0: Live to our senior political reporter, Trudy McIntosh, now in Canberra. Trudy, negative equity is the latest concern as prices fall.
1: It certainly is, Laura. The Coalition wanting to make this the big political issue today. It's tried to crunch the numbers here and get a sense of whether first home buyers, in particular who've taken up the government scheme, a 5% deposit, are at risk of their home loan to the bank being worth more than the actual value of the property if we continue to see prices fall. This is the rough calculation by the Coalition. They say that it's around 34,000 homeowners that are at risk here. But even the National Senator, Matt Canavan, saying on News 24 earlier that this is an estimate. There's not an exact figure, and the government's not putting one out there either, beyond the fact that the Reserve Bank has said around 1% of total buyers in the market are at risk of negative equity, and they don't break that up into first home owners. Richard Marles is acting Prime Minister at the moment. He's attempting to downplay the concern, the crisis of confidence really in the market. The combination of the housing tax changes plus the interest rate hikes has triggered prices to go down. This was Richard Marles.
2: It refers to the fact that over the years, you do at times see housing prices go down, but over the broad sweep of time, over the time in which people would own a home, you see housing prices grow, and they will continue to grow.
1: There are new forecasts out today from KPMG about where Australia's housing market is expected to go. They are predicting this V-shaped recovery, that prices, yes, will still go down this year. You can see the forecast, a 1.1% fall. Next year, the nationwide picture is to bounce back by 3.4%. But it's a patchy picture. Let's look at two examples. This is Sydney. It's a much bigger fall projected there, a 4.4% drop, and the recovery next year is not going to catch up, so 3.6%. Melbourne, even worse, a 5% drop this year, and the lift next year more modest as well, 3.3%. Brendan Rinn from KPMG this morning on First Edition, though, saying this is a bounce back that will come because of the supply crunch we're seeing in housing.
3: Well, we anticipate to see a V-shaped recovery over the coming 2 years as property prices do rebound, simply because there's that fundamental imbalance between demand and supply.
0: The government under fire too over this so-called widow's tax. This was pointed out weeks ago. What's the government proposing to do about it?
1: Well, Laura, the Treasurer has always promised to David Pocock, the independent senator, and more broadly, that he will fix this, but that this will come in a second tranche of legislation, so much further down the track than simply next week when Parliament returns. But this has been brought back into the spotlight. David Pocock pointing to this female domestic violence survivor here in Canberra. She'd broken up with her partner after a messy split. They'd co-owned this property. She was seeking to put it into her name, and the bank is refusing to refinance because they're saying, well, you can't use the negative gearing rules because that exemption has not been changed yet in the law. David Pocock is calling for Jim Chalmers to fix this immediately next week and not to delay. And there's a rare alliance. He's been joined this morning by One Nation leader Pauline Hanson, who has released this statement backing in David Pocock's move here. We'll show you what Pauline Hanson has to say. She says, David Pocock and I don't always agree, but he has been dead right on this and he shouldn't have to fight it alone. So in the Senate, she's vowing to back this next week, Laura. As for the acting Prime Minister, Richard Marles, no guarantee they're going to move on this next week.
2: Yeah, look, I mean, we've done consultation on all of this since the budget. We've made clear that there'll be a second tranche of legislation which deals with issues such as this, and this is an issue that has been is very much on our radar and we're consulting about, and you'll see more work from the government in respect of it.
1: Radar, but that's cold comfort to people who are currently experiencing the current laws and means they can't refinance, Laura.
0: Right. Trudy, we'll speak to you soon. Two new polls out this morning show the Victorian Liberals and Jess Wilson are in the box seat to form government at the upcoming state election. Live to Aspen Blomfeld in Melbourne. Aspen, Labor and One Nation both recorded a drop in support, but this is going to be one of the most consequential state elections for quite some time.
4: It certainly will be, Laura. It's sort of been a forever campaign. We've known the date for quite a long period of time. All three parties have been campaigning for quite a long period of time. These two new polls out today, one has Labor up, the other has Labor down. Both have the Coalition in the poll position. Here's the first poll out this morning by the Redbridge Group in the Australian Financial Review. That poll has the Coalition sitting on 30%, Labor on 23%, and One Nation down 5 points to 22%. It's a similar story in this freshwater strategy poll in this morning's Herald Sun. That has the Coalition's primary vote also on 30%, Labor up ever so slightly on 25%, and One Nation down to 22%. In terms of the two-party preferred vote, the Coalition remains out in front, 52 points to Labor's 48. That gap has also narrowed slightly. And in terms of preferred Premier, Jess Wilson leads 48 points to Ben Carroll's 27 points. Now, these aren't the strongest figures for One Nation. However, it is important to note that this poll was conducted prior to yesterday's announcement. Warren Pickering is the aspiring Victorian Premier for One Nation. And we also heard some of the details surrounding upper house candidates. We also got a quick little breakdown about this poll from Costamaris last night. Take a listen.
5: It's pretty clear that One Nation's taken a bit of a hit in the primary vote over the last couple of months. And the beneficiary is actually the Coalition. So what's going on here, I think, is that there's a group of former Liberal voters, National Party voters, who are viewing Jess Wilson as the change agent. And so they're going back to the Coalition. The biggest concern for Labor should be that their primaries at 23, which is the lowest we've ever recorded.
4: Victoria's new Labor Premier, Ben Carroll, will look to improve his name recognition and improve trust over the coming months. We're expecting him to unveil his new look cabinet later today, and further details on that Royal Commission into alleged corruption over the next little while as well. Still a long way to go, Laura.
0: Yes, there is, Aspen. Thank you. Alan Jones has arrived in court ahead of the second day of his indecent assault trial. A former athlete who accused the broadcaster of showering him with gifts before sexually touching him will return to the stand. And our senior reporter, Carolyn Marcus, is there.
6: Alan Jones was again tight-lipped, arriving at court to another huge media scrum for day two of his criminal trial. Mr. Jones, what was it like hearing some of those disturbing allegations? What part of the evidence from this witness do you say is concocted? The first witness will resume his evidence this morning, including allegations Mr. Jones had showered the former athlete with gifts before kissing and touching his penis without his consent at the Radio Legends country property. He is the first of six accusers to testify against the former host, and 76 witnesses are expected to be called over the months-long trial. Mr. Jones's barrister will later cross-examine the first witness, who she's told the court concocted the evidence and only came forward after her client was arrested. Alan Jones has pleaded not guilty to all 22 charges laid against him.
0: New Zealand's Prime Minister has issued a rare public apology after telling business leaders to act like adults at a business event last week. Our New Zealand correspondent Bridie Whitten joins us now from inside the Beehive. Bridie, why has he made this apology and why were the comments so controversial?
7: Laura, the Prime Minister, Christopher Luxon, has been in damage control. These comments did not go down well with those business leaders in the room. Now, Christopher Luxon leads the centre-right National Party. This is the self-professed party for the business community. So he is irritating his own voter base there. Now, he was speaking to a group of mostly mum and dad business leaders in Rotorua. That's about 3 hours south of Auckland. And he was asked about the city's bleak economic outlook and how businesses were struggling with fewer customers and rising costs. Now, he drew on his own experience, decades-long experience as an executive and CEO overseas. Before critiquing a parent-child relationship, he said some businesses perceive the government as holding. Take a look.
8: Come home to New Zealand and there's a parent-child mentality. I have literally sat in boardrooms across New Zealand and the conversation goes, I wonder what the government is telling to do. I wonder what the government's going to think. Who cares what the government thinks or do? Our job is to be adult.
7: So, Laura, that backlash was swift. It came from business leaders in the room. It came from the opposition. And it also, an editorial published on Monday raised leadership questions. Now, the Prime Minister by Monday afternoon was making a full apology. He said it raised leadership questions. Now, the Prime Minister by Monday afternoon was making a full apology.

0: Look, Laura, despite that full explanation there and the apology, this could continue to cause some political headache for the Prime Minister and the National Party, especially heading into the election. Many New Zealanders know people or are familiar with the struggles that small businesses in New Zealand are facing. 97% of all businesses in New Zealand are those small businesses, and there's been a huge surge in liquidations. They're up 33% just in 2 years. So that's a big problem a lot of people are experiencing or seeing. And that sort of perceived disconnect there from the Prime Minister could make it all the more challenging for National to convince voters. It understands the challenges they're facing heading into that election campaign and election in November this year.
1: Bridie, thank you. The US and Iran have exchanged warnings over the conflict as Donald Trump says this is the last chance to get a deal done. He wants the Strait of Hormuz fully open as soon as tomorrow. He says it'll happen, but Iran says if America tries to force the issue, its warships will be targeted. Washington correspondent Jonathan Kersley has the latest.
2: To get a deal or not get a deal, that seems to be the question. President Trump appears to be growing increasingly frustrated by this conflict with Iran as each day passes. He paused strikes on Iran, strikes he said would have been the largest in decades.
3: We're going to hit them very hard yesterday, very, very hard, harder than any attack, I think I can say, General, from a point of knowledge, any attack since World War II.
2: The president said Iran wanted to talk, but they said there weren't any negotiations planned or taking place. Donald Trump calling the regime's leaders unbelievably duplicitous, again saying they say different things publicly as opposed to privately. And with his patience clearly wearing thin, he's now warning this is one last roll of the dice before what he says would be decapitation.
3: Iran did not want to be hit. And they said, we want to talk. We want to talk about the Strait, but more importantly, from my standpoint, we want to talk about the denuclearization of Iran. This is a last chance for them to sign a good document.
2: President Trump is leaving the military option very much open, saying Iran should negotiate or surrender. He wants to deal with the Strait of Hormuz first and concedes denuclearization will take longer. Iran is once again holding a hard line, a key advisor to the Supreme Leader warning if the US naval blockade of Iranian ports continues, American vessels and forces will face serious risks and casualties.
4: You think that we can tolerate the naval blockade? There will certainly be serious dangers to the US ships and bases. We sit back and watch the US continue the naval blockade and not take any steps towards Iran's conditions. Stay just like this? Certainly not.
2: And amid the conflict with Iran, President Trump's approval rating has dropped to 35%, according to a new Reuters-Ipsos poll, 1 point away from the lowest of his second term. And with the midterms and cost of living pressures in mind, the president had a message for the oil companies over the conflict with Iran.
3: Based on a shortage, they're making too much money. Chevron, too much money. ExxonMobil, too much money. When you look at one company where they made 12 times what they made the year before, they're going to give some of that back to the public, and they better cut the retail price.
2: President Trump said the full reopening of the Strait of Hormuz without tolls or conditions could be agreed to soon. But with the two sides seemingly still so far apart, that seems unlikely. And then there's the ultimate question. Who would have control of the Strait well into the future? That remains unclear.
1: Russian authorities have confirmed at least 7 people, including 3 children, have been killed in a drone strike at a popular tourist resort in Russia. Moscow is blaming Ukraine, claiming it was a deliberate attack on civilians. A specialist medical disaster team has been dispatched to the area, as authorities report another 9 people have sustained serious injuries. Tourists in the Black Sea resort say there was no siren sounded before the drone strike. Kyiv has not yet commented. Stay with us. Coming up after the break, Queensland, you have a new state governor. We'll go live to Brisbane to find out just who it is.
5: News 24 will be back after this short break.

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0: Welcome back. You're watching AM Agenda. We had Richard Miles, he's the acting Prime Minister today. He's asked about the slump in the housing market. Is this a downturn? Is this something that the government intended? Well, his answer to that, and many frontbenchers say the same thing, is that their intention is to get more first home buyers into the market, and that's what their policy has done in the last 4 months. But I asked Warren Hogan about this, whether there's actually any evidence that that has happened.
1: The history shows that we do have these periods where first home buyer activity can really surge. We saw it in 2008. We saw it in 2021. It happens when there's a big improvement in housing affordability, usually because investors abandon the market. The GFC, 2008, the pandemic, 2021. And we're in that process now, but I think it's way too early to say that first home buyers are in there.
0: Joining me now is Ross Greenwood. We talk about this every day. We've got this national obsession with housing. Yeah. It really weighs on confidence. First home buyers getting into the market. Great. It's a great goal to have.
2: Do you want some numbers?
0: But yes, I do.
2: Right.
0: Please give them to me.
2: Okay. In Australia, there are around about, let's call it 12, roughly, million home owners. Mm-hmm. So 12 million homes out there are. Each year, of those 12 million people who own a home, there are about 110,000 new home buyers.
0: Right.
2: Right, first time buyers, 110,000 versus 12, 13 million, right? So the number of people who have got a home and who rely therefore on the wealth effect of that, the value of that home, is far greater than the people trying to get into the market. Now you might say, well, we want to try and get more people into the market. Well, under the government's first buyer scheme, this is the controversial thing that some people who have had combined incomes of $600,000 have managed to get onto, right? The government has put in 7,500 people. And they're claiming that that 7,500 people is the great benefit. Now, there are only a few ways in which
0: that's
2: you can make...
0: That's from the 5% deposit scheme.
2: Yeah, yeah, yeah.
0: Not from the negative gearing changes.
2: No, no, no.
0: Their
2: no.
0: argument is that investors are no longer competing
2: yeah, yeah, yeah.
0: with these first home buyers at auctions.
2: Do you know
0: auctions.
2: What that means? House prices go down. Because there's only three ways you can improve the affordability of a home, or anything, for that matter. Number one, the price goes down. Right? That's the biggest. Number two, interest rates go down. Number three, wages go up. So the point is here...
0: Two of three there. But, first home buyers buying before the budget, I just would like to see the figures on whether that has gone up in the last 4 months or whether it's just remained at that steady rate.
2: No, it's just gone steady. It hasn't done anything.
0: Thank you.
2: Right? So the point is here, this is the thing. So this is spin of the highest order from the government, and there's no surprise about that because they've got to justify their thing. And look, it's no bad thing trying to get more first home buyers into the market and try to make it for. But this whole notion of intergenerational sort of unfairness, it's rubbish.
0: Well,
2: because the reality is that it was hard for their parents and their grandparents to get into the housing market, but they did, and once they did, they were off and running.
0: Wages have outstripped.
2: But the issue is
0: here
2: different
0: also. Challenges.
2: But as you know here, there's a small thing about this. This is about aspiration. This is about not being able to afford where you want to live.
0: Yeah.
2: Right? You can afford a home. But is it where you want to live? That's the different thing.
0: And that's why young people were investing as well, because they couldn't afford before to buy where they wanted to live, so they're investing. Anyway, look, can you talk to me quickly about the differences between now and 1985, when Keating brought abolished a negative gearing yep. in this, a similar fashion. 2 years later, he brought it back in. And then there's kind of competing arguments.
2: Same thing will happen
0: rewriting
2: here. The same thing will happen
0: yeah.
2: here. Now, whether the
0: but
2: government...
0: why was
2: whether
0: that at the time? Because
2: time,
0: rents went up dramatically.
2: Rents went through the roof.
0: Right.
2: Added to inflation.
0: And we're seeing that now.
2: That's
0: but the difference...
2: And the reason is, we're going to see this, yeah. is because builders are not building.
0: Yeah.
2: Because in falling home markets, builders don't build. So the whole aspiration of 1.2 million homes between now and the end of the decade, that's gone, right? That's all completely gone. So the point is, and if you're a builder, you don't build unless you can make a profit or unless you think you've got a chance of making a profit.
0: Right.
2: And so as a result of that, affordable homes, the price of building a new home is going up, but the value of the homes is going down. That is like the worst combination to build more homes. So there's not more homes being built. Mm. And so as a result, not more homes being built means those homes that are available for rent, the rents are going up.
0: Yeah, so there's a lot
2: so that's adding to the inflation. So as a result, this whole thing is the government's got to try and encourage more homes to be built. Well, there's no profit in building homes.
0: Well,
2: so there is the circular argument
0: yep.
2: about why at some stage the government may have to bend on this. Now, I'm absolutely certain they don't want to bend on this. The Treasurer doesn't want to bend on this. Mm. Treasury doesn't want to bend on this. But when you've got falling home prices and rising rents, Well, it's early stages, right? But at some stage, that pressure starts to build, especially as it starts to affect the overall economy.
0: I reckon there's a couple of feasibility studies not stacking up right now in terms of building just, and especially...
2: It's just the market dynamics, cities. Right?
0: Sure.
2: And they can guts it out. They'll try and guts it out. Mm. But at some point, it becomes a political problem for them.
0: It's now. Yeah. That is now. Let's talk about Qantas. They've got a few issues today as well. Talking about moving 1,000 jobs offshore, they're doing this deal with Accenture.
2: Accenture.
0: I wonder about the timing of this because, you know, this is... At the same time, Alan Joyce is back out from the wilderness.
2: But think about it on another front. They've got pay deals on with pilots at the moment. Remember, of course, they've outsourced illegally the 1,800 jobs, the ground crew that went to court. So this is where they're going to have to be very, very careful about doing this. But the second part about this, it goes all the way back when a whole lot of back office jobs. So you'd imagine behind the scenes here, Qantas will be highly sensitive. They have confirmed that they're looking at this. It's not confirmed at this stage. But there's clearly a project on to try and cut some costs out of Qantas and any cost they can get with oil prices rising. And clearly, you know, these are very finely tuned businesses that need every cost that they can get out. It'll just be interesting to watch. And, of course, they'll have their results in about 3 weeks' time out. We'll hear then from Vanessa Hudson, the chief executive, about exactly why they're doing this, what they're thinking about, and where the cost pressures are really coming from. And you sense that the spike in oil prices has really caused big issues for the airlines, Virgin and Qantas as well. So it'll be interesting to watch.
0: Anyone reporting today?
2: Credit Corp is one. Now, I'll explain Credit Corp to you. It's an interesting company. So they buy the debts from the likes of Telstra or AGL or Origin Energy, the ones that have gone bad over 60 days. And then what they do is they've got another side of their business where they basically also provide credit to those people. So in other words, you know, sort of that easy credit you can kind of get. And their business has expanded into the States. I've spoke to Thomas Beregi, their chief executive, a little earlier today. Here's a little bit about what he told me.
3: But the real driver of our result this year was our US business, where segment earnings improved by 57% and we improved our returns. So that's been the fruits of operational improvement in that market over a number of years, as well as a bit of elevated purchasing. So I guess underneath that, to some extent, is the fact that the US consumer, or at least the consumers we're dealing with, seem to have been holding up over the last couple of years.
2: So, Laura, that business is actually a little bit of a hidden Aussie secret. They've got a massive business in the United States that, again, nobody knows about really here in Australia. Here's their profit, up by 12%, dividends really strong. They've got revenues of $500 million. And as I say, nobody in Australia really knows who they are. But the fact is they are kind of like got a bit of secret sauce that they've taken to America. And also now they're going to the UK. So, you know, it is just an interesting little emerging company that's one of the first out of the block in the profit reporting season.
0: Okay, lovely. Ross, we'll see you soon. We've got some breaking news now. Queensland's new governor has been announced at a special media conference in Brisbane. State political reporter Harry Clark joins us. Harry, who is it?
4: G'day, Laura. Well, there was an unusual media alert that came out from the Premier's office this morning calling journalists for a media conference at the ceremonial Red Chamber here at Parliament House in Brisbane. And that is because His Majesty King Charles has approved the appointment of Justice Thomas Bradley to be the next governor of Queensland. Justice Thomas Bradley has been a judge on the Queensland Court of Appeal since last year. Before that, he was a justice in the Supreme Court of Queensland, as well as having a distinguished legal career. There's a long CV for Justice Bradley in community service, including being chair of the Brisbane Festival Giving Committee, an ambassador for the Pinnacle Foundation, and on the Queensland Gallery of Modern Art Committee Foundation. In November, Justice Bradley will replace Her Excellency Jeanette Young as Governor of Queensland. Jeanette Young, of course, rose to prominence being the Chief Health Officer in Queensland during the COVID lockdown period. Here's what Queensland Governor-designate Justice Thomas Bradley said about what he hopes to bring to the role in November.
5: I certainly want to be a governor who makes people across the state, wherever they are, feel that they're all part of one common state, one common venture, and that we're all in this together.
4: Justice Bradley will be the 28th Governor of Queensland come November. Laura, here's what Premier David Crisafulli said about the role of Governor in making this announcement.
6: It's a vital role, And I've seen how important the role of governor is during Queensland's darkest hours and in some of the best of times, and the way that that role can act as a spotlight for the great things that are happening and the ability to uplift people during the tough times is really important.
4: Also noteworthy, Laura, is that Justice Thomas Bradley will be the first openly gay governor of Queensland. He was joined at this announcement by his long-term partner, Matthew, who we're told is a medical practitioner. Justice Bradley will be sworn in as Queensland's 28th governor on the 1st of November.
0: Lovely, Harry. Thanks for the update. We will see you soon. Let's talk about Victorian politics now, because in the blink of an eye, that election will roll around. Joining me now is the Herald Sun's Associate Editor, James Campbell. James, this time last week, it was absolute chaos within the Victorian Labor Party. We've seen a couple of polls out today. How do you read them?
7: I read them as not great for the government. The best to be said for the one we've got, the Freshwater poll, is that it shows that 26% of people say, yeah, they might have another look at them, but their number, their primary vote's still more or less in the dunny. And what both the Freshwater poll we've got and the Redbridge one in the Finn show is that the coalition is pulling ahead on primary vote of both the One Nation and the Labor Party. They're now clearly got a much higher primary vote than either of those parties, which means that they're going to be in the last two candidates standing, you would assume, in most places, which means that the one that's knocked out, either Labor Party or One Nation's preferences will go to them. And they are, so their preferences will go to them. And they are, so they're really sitting pretty at this election, I think. I would not be shocked now to see if we saw a Liberal Party majority government or Liberal National Party majority government.
0: Yeah, right. So you're more confident of that now. Why?
7: Because I think there was a, when it was, a third, a third, a third, or closer to a third, a third, a third, you get a lot more random results. At the moment, what's clearly the case is that the Liberal Party is getting a breakaway on One Nation. One Nation have only just got around to announcing their leaders and their candidates in the upper house.
0: So that this polling
7: really
0: won't
7: particularly
0: capture
7: hard.
0: That
7: if you want to,
0: yesterday, of course, like we won't see that in the poll.
7: No, it won't,
0: absolutely.
7: Won't
0: but
7: that.
0: We had the media conference yesterday, an event last night. I actually thought the Victorian leader, as announced, was pretty impressive. He's pretty articulate. He was clear-eyed in his thinking. I think there's a few traditional Liberal voters that will look at him and go, you know what, if we're in the camp of already, you know, let's blow things up because it's screwed anyway, why not give this guy a bit of a leg up?
7: Well, you've actually summarised the whole election. Is this a blow up things, I'm pissed off with both sides, everybody's giving me the irrits election, or is it a get rid of Labor election? And if it's a get rid of Labor election, then the pony to back is clearly the Liberal Party and the National Party. And I don't really think that One Nation expects to be a massive disruptor in the Victorian state election. I mean, if you talk to people around the leadership, they really say, well, we actually kind of want to help the Liberal Party. We think this is a terrible government. This isn't it's not a home game for One Nation like it would be in Queensland. I think if you look at the three elections they've got coming up that are really big, they're going to be a big deal for them: Victoria, New South Wales, and the federal election. That's kind of a descending order of importance. New South Wales far more important for them next year because that will be a lead into the next federal election, which is the one they're really looking to, I think, replace the National Party at.
0: Yeah. So, Jess Wilson, what does she need to do between now and November, do you think? Are they chipping away? Do they need to, obviously they need to keep an eye on One Nation, but is it showing this steady hand or is it showing that you have big ideas? What do Victorians want, do you think?
7: I think she's kind of done the first job, which is to make herself known, right, and reasonably liked. Like, she's got a very pretty, very good favourability rating in this poll we've got, easily more popular than all of the Labor people, including the Prime Minister. What there isn't yet is a clear one sentence. You should vote for Jeff Wilson because or for. What is she going to do? I think there's still a lot of meat to be put on those bones. Yes, vote for Jess Wilson because she's not Jacinta Allen or she's not the ALP. Fair enough, got that. You don't really need to know any more than that. But what is she going to do? How is she going to make things better? Mm. What's she going to do? Is she going to fix the potholes, reduce crime? Like, there isn't yet kind of a three-point plan that you can put on the back of a DL and just get the candidates flogging hard. So it's a bit still a work in progress.
0: Well, that's the problem, though, isn't it? Because, I mean, the biggest, and I see this at a federal level, the biggest kind of line that's effective that the Liberals, the Coalition has against One Nation is that, you know, they're a grievance party, they don't have solutions. I think that is going to wear thin pretty soon because I think they are starting to come up with their own solutions. In Victoria, they haven't done that yet. I think, you know, the new leader there was at pains to point out what his priorities were, but didn't have the detail on it. Now, that will come, likely, in the next couple of months. But Jess Wilson needs to get out ahead of that, doesn't she, on some of the detail. I note that, you know, over the weekend, they put the terms of reference, their terms of reference out for a Royal Commission into corruption in the construction sector, but it seemed to sink away. So is there this kind of momentum? And I feel like they ceded a lot of airtime to One Nation yesterday.
7: Well, I think what everybody's waiting to see is whether or not people do take to Carroll. Carroll's really trying to create a complete reset. He's trying to create the impression this isn't just a change of leader, it's a complete change of government. He's having a pretty big reshuffle he's announcing this morning. He says clearly, I'm not Daniel Andrews. He's ordering his own Royal Commission, which will be, I think, much more comprehensive than people were perhaps expecting. He sacked the Secretary of the Department of Premier and Cabinet on Friday. Like, they're really going out of their way to try and say this is kind of a return to earlier sorts of Labor governments we used to see in Victoria when they were run by the right. This is a Brax Brumby style Labor government I'm going to be leading rather than the socialist left, Daniel Andrews, Jacinta Allen model that we've enjoyed to such success for the past 12 years. Whether or not that comes off, I don't know, but the jury's still out. I think people are prepared to, if you listen to that poll, 26% of people are saying, yeah, I might give them another look. But whether or not they're going to land there, who knows?
0: There's two things in that, James. I would say, how does he navigate justice being seen to be done and being done when it comes to a Royal Commission? Is he going to allow Daniel Andrews, Jacinta Allen to be hauled before that Royal Commission? What does that do internally within Labor?
7: Don't be in any doubt that they're... they're happy for the Royal Commission to graze. The lawnmower will run all over Jacinta Allen and Daniel Andrews' reputation.
0: The Labor not really, internally he's not are happy interested. To do that?
7: Yeah, absolutely, because you've got to understand they want to put a stake in the heart of the Allen-Andrews regime. Mm-hmm. Do not underestimate the levels of internal hatred that built up from those in the right against the way in which things have been run under the kind of SL governance, which has been running internally for them since 2010, first 4 years in opposition and then, now three terms of government. They're pretty angry about how they were treated. They don't like, there's quite a lot of antipathy between Carroll and Daniel. They're not going to be running some kind of protection racket for the previous two premiers in that Royal Commission. I think that, the Liberal Party can try and run that line, but I genuinely don't think it's true.
0: How's he going to deal with the teachers who've rejected a 28% pay rise?
7: Well, that's a good question. And he didn't help himself on the weekend. He gave an interview to Chip LeGrand at The Age in which he basically did two things. He revealed that he'd what he'd said in cabinet subcommittees, which was a bit of a no-no and probably a bit silly, but he also made it clear that he wanted Victoria to sign up to or had advocated that we match the Gonski funding that was we've been agreeing to do for some years now and still haven't done. So he's really trapped himself there because having said that, well, I advocated for this as education minister, it's going to be difficult for him now not to hand the teachers a giant pot of money. I think it's a good offer. You know, most people I know would love a pay rise like that in these in this environment. But you've got a kind of a radical element inside the teachers' union who think that if they hold out, they're going to get more, which is odd because they're not going to get more if Jess Wilson comes in. I mean, I don't think she's going to be going out of her way to be paying the teachers more than these than Ben Carroll has offered them.
0: Well, do you reckon Ben Carroll might think about starting the car before he puts his seatbelt on now?
7: He might. Maybe he's just going to live a little dangerously.
0: We'll see. James Campbell, always good to see you, the man who lives dangerously. I love it. We'll see you soon. Well, federal ministers have begun to condemn the ABC for letting a video depicting violence against Gina Rinehart go to air. An internal ombudsman is questioning the Race Around the World satirical video, but there is no timeline for the review's outcome. The acting Prime Minister says he's surprised the video has not been removed from online.
8: The ABC has its editorial independence. We respect that. But we do think that it is appropriate that the ABC has referred this to the Ombudsman. And I'm surprised that this video is still on its site.
9: Are you calling for it to be removed?
8: Well, I'm surprised that it's there. This is, as the video has been described to me, it is utterly unacceptable.
10: No matter what your political persuasion, we need to have more respect, and I would encourage everyone to abide by that.
0: The Assistant Defence Minister, Peter Khalil, also expressing his outrage, drawing on his own media experience and calling out the ABC's lack of accountability.
11: I actually worked for SBS, another media organisation, before politics for a period of time. And when these, there are processes, editorial protocols, they go through various editors and so on before you get the finished content that goes or is broadcast. Obviously, their ombudsman is looking at this incident. What I'd say about that is it's unacceptable. Like, no matter who it is, whether you agree or you disagree with the person, that kind of violent imagery and that misogynist imagery, it would not be accepted for any of the any of my colleagues. Yeah, people say it's satire or it's comedy or whatever, but there's a certain line that gets crossed sometimes, and you know it when you see it.
0: Gina Rinehart is threatening the ABC with legal action and is calling on the public broadcaster to remove the video and apologise. The comedian involved in the skit has apologised, but the broadcaster is yet to do so. Coming up after the break, Ceuta, the Spanish enclave, struggles to keep up with the influx of migrants who have not returned to Morocco. We'll bring you an update on that story next.
12: News 24 will be back after this short break.

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News 24. We'll be back after this short break. News 24. We'll be back after this short break.

0: Welcome back. Well, Ceuta is still struggling to handle the remaining migrants who have not returned to Mokoroa. We see that the services capacity to assist those have stayed and the problems are ongoing.
1: It's been 4 days since thousands of migrants entered Ceuta coming from this border with Morocco. The majority has gone back, but according to the local government, about 3,000 to 5,000 are still here, and around, or actually more than 800 are minors. And these are the numbers that the local government has given today, but they might go up, especially the numbers of minors, because these are the ones that have been identified and taken to shelters for minors. But it is very likely that some of them are still on the streets of Ceuta. They might have, they might be hiding because they are afraid that if they are taken by authorities, they might just be dropped near the border, so they have to go back to Morocco, or they might have been taken by locals that are trying to help. So minors are the priority. They are the most vulnerable, but also a lot of adults, young adults, are staying on the streets of Ceuta. This morning, a lot of them were on a beach, the nearest beach to the temporary shelter for youngsters and adults. It is completely full, so it's not taking any migrants at the moment. So these hundreds of people are just staying on the beach with the military around. This morning they got water from the military, and we also know that this afternoon Red Cross was also on the beach giving some help. As I said, after 4 days, most of them complaining they haven't been able to find any water and any food.
0: The Deputy Leader of Reform UK, Richard Tice, is under investigation by the Parliamentary Standards Watchdog over his failure to declare his interest in Israel during a debate in Parliament in June. It is understood that a member of the public complained that Mr. Tice had not declared that he had been on an all-expenses-paid trip to Israel at the time of the debate. The Deputy Leader is adamant relations with Israel is important for Britain's national interests.
2: Israel has so much to offer as the only democracy in the Middle East, and that we should work closely. What I want to do is to celebrate the influence of incredible entrepreneurs, scientists, technicians, cybersecurity specialists within Israel from the Jewish community in this great nation of ours.
0: Richard Tice later posted on X saying, "I am being investigated for standing against anti-Semitism. You could not make it up. A standards commissioner is considering a complaint by the anti-Semitic, anti-Israel lobby group over whether I should have referenced my register of interest at the start of a debate on UK democracy and Israeli influence." Mr. Tice is the second Reform UK MP to go under investigation by the Parliamentary Watchdog after the party's leader, Nigel Farage, was accused of failing to declare a £5 million gift from a crypto billionaire. Must be nice. Jimmy's here. Mm-hmm. Good to see you. The Blues have a new coach.
3: Yeah, 24 hours after Laurie Daly said farewell, mm-hmm. we said hello to Matt King. And he's happily so about it as well, given he's gone through a real long succession plan to now be officially appointed the man to replace Laurie Daly as the Blues head coach. So a former assistant. He also played 9 Origins for his state, but he's vowing to give the state a team they can be proud of.
4: I'm very clear on what it looks like to be the head coach of New South Wales. As Trotto mentioned, I've had a front row seat the last couple of years with Laurie, 12 months before that with Michael Maguire, and I have a true understanding of what it means to lead this great state of ours, and I can't wait for that opportunity. I'm a country boy from northern New South Wales. I grew up in a little town called Casino. Played my footy for the Cougars as a junior, for Lismore Marsh Brothers as a senior. I was a Parramatta fan growing up, got to play for the Melbourne Storm, the South Sydney Rabbitohs, and as Trotto mentioned, coached at the Roosters now for a long period of time. But the one true rugby league love of my life has been the New South Wales Blues. To know now that I have the opportunity to guide the team moving forward, to lead the program over the next little period, as I mentioned, means the absolute world to me. And I promise everyone out there that you'll have my full and undivided attention on the role.
5: Yeah, coaching a headline story in AFL as well, given Hawthorn's made a big call on Sam Mitchell. On the back page of today's Herald Sun, the headline gives it away. Sam's our man. Mitchell signs a 3-year extension at Hawks, the club confirming that news overnight. But this new deal will take Mitchell's tenure through to at least the end of 2030. He's the only coach to have secured his place through to the new decade. This year, the club are headed towards a third consecutive finals under the 43-year-old, who's now in his fifth season in charge. Third place Hawks take on their defending premiers Brisbane on Friday night, who had a 7-game winning streak ended rather abruptly by the Blues last start. The Lions, though, they see that last start defeat to Carlton as merely a blip on the radar. The shock result does leave Brisbane sitting fifth and desperate to bounce back for a range of reasons, namely because they need to secure a top four finish to give them a genuine chance of going on and fighting for a third straight flag.
6: Pretty much since we started our 7-game win streak, it was a must-win for us. So, we nearly treat this like a little mini final series. And you're right, like everything, every game, every moment means a lot. So, yeah, it's important that we just don't focus on the result, and we actually focus on our processes. And that's how we play fearless football.
5: Yeah, Hawthorn, no doubt, will be wary of Brisbane's fearless football philosophy on Friday night. It'll also be Jared Berry's 200th game, and we'll continue to bring you up to speed on that right up until the big one on Friday night, both here and, of course, on Fox Sports News, where we're always live and breaking, Laura.
0: Yes, you are. Good to see you, Jimmy. I appreciate it. We'll see you soon. Let's check the weather for you now. Here's News 24 weather senior meteorologist Rob Sharp.
7: The weather looks lovely for the east and the centre today with mostly sunny skies there, but it's still quite cold through the southeast after a frosty one in New South Wales, a few showers running through Melbourne and a chance into Hobart this morning as showers are clearing out of Perth as the wet weather shifts further inland and northwards in WA. But for much more detail on the weather, as always, join us on News 24 Weather, which is on Channel 601 on Foxtel.
0: Stay with us, another hour of AIM Agenda coming right up. Queensland, you have a new governor. We'll get some details on that.
8: News 24 will be back after this short break.

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We'll be back after this short break. 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We'll be back after this short break.

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2: Welcome back. The acting Prime Minister, Richard Marles, defends the government's policies and talks up the property market. The Supreme Court Judge Justice Thomas Bradley announced as the 28th Governor of Queensland, a new Premier, but a familiar sight in the polls as the Victorian government continues to slide. We have a new ministry too. Donald Trump says the Strait of Hormuz will be open tomorrow, but Iran says no talks are underway.
3: This is the last chance. This is not something that, if it doesn't happen, this is the last chance.
2: And meet the new Blues coach, former assistant Matt King, to take the reins for State of Origin after Laurie Daly's exit. We have some breaking news. Queensland's new governor has been announced at a special media conference in Brisbane. Our state political reporter, Harry Clark, joins us. So tell us a little bit about the new governor, Harry.
4: Laura, His Majesty King Charles has approved the appointment of Justice Thomas Bradley to be the next governor of Queensland. Thomas Bradley, since last year, has been a justice on the Court of Appeal in Queensland. Before that, he was a judge in the Supreme Court of Queensland. Justice Thomas Bradley hails from far north Queensland. As well as having a distinguished legal career, there's a long history of community service for Thomas Bradley, including being the chair of the Brisbane Festival Giving Committee, ambassador for the Pinnacle Foundation, and being on the Queensland Gallery of Modern Art Foundation Committee member. In November, he will replace Her Excellency Jeanette Young as Governor of Queensland. Jeanette Young rose to prominence as the Chief Health Officer in Queensland during the COVID lockdown period, and Jeanette Young has been the Governor of Queensland since 2021. Here is what Justice Thomas Bradley said about what he hopes to bring to the role come November.
5: I certainly want to be a governor who makes people across the state, wherever they are, feel that they're all part of one common state, one common venture, and that we're all in this together.
4: So Thomas Bradley will be the 28th Governor of Queensland, Laura, and this is what Premier David Crisafulli said about the role of Governor in making this announcement here at the ceremonial Red Chamber of Parliament House in Queensland.
6: It's a vital role, and I've seen how important the role of Governor is during Queensland's darkest hours and in some of the best of times, and the way that that role can act as a spotlight for the great things that are happening and the ability to uplift people during the tough times is really important.
4: And Laura, Justice Thomas Bradley will be the first openly gay governor of Queensland. He was joined at this announcement by his long-term partner Matthew, who is a medical practitioner. Justice Bradley will be formally sworn in as the 28th Governor of Queensland on the 1st of November.
2: Harry, thank you. Appreciate it. We'll see you soon. Well, let's talk housing now. There's a new warning out this morning about the unintended impact of Labor's housing tax changes, and they are multifaceted. Let's go live to senior political reporter Trudy McIntosh now. Negative equity, the latest concern for first home buyers who got in under the government's 5% deposit scheme. Now they're looking at a downturn, garden variety at the moment, but still around 10% on average across the board.
7: Yeah, Laura, the concern here is if you've just been able to get your foot in the door, scrape together this 5% deposit, that as we see the house market come off, prices come down, there is a concern that you can fall into negative equity. That is where the value of what you owe to the bank is more than what you could actually sell your property if you had to do it today. Now, experts have been saying this morning here on News 24 that this is not an issue for you if you can ride it out. If you can wait until we see prices go back up, as is expected next year, then things will be fine. But the concern is if you do have to suddenly liquidate, that can be difficult. The Coalition trying to get a sense of how many people are in this situation, doing some analysis that there's around 34,000 people they believe at risk of being in a negative equity crisis. This is a moment of a colliding of a few factors. The housing tax changes of Labor's budget in combination with the three interest rate hikes we've seen earlier this year. That has led to this significant lack of confidence in Australia's housing market. The acting Prime Minister Richard Marles this morning, though, trying to allay any concerns that this is going to be a longer term issue.
8: It refers to the fact that over the years, you do at times see housing prices go down. But over the broad sweep of time, over the time in which people would own a home, you see housing prices grow, and they will continue to grow.
9: Of course, when the property market collapses the way it has because of Labor's toxic taxes, it's going to be homeowners and home buyers that end up paying a price. Would you want to be a new homeowner right now, buying your first home, taking out a big mortgage, and then finding out only months later that your mortgage is actually bigger than the value of your home?
2: Trudy, the Treasurer also being asked when he's going to fix the so-called widow's tax unintended consequence here. He said he'd do it down the track, but we don't really have a date for that yet, do we?
7: There's no firm time beyond the fact that they're promising this second tranche of tax changes later in the year. Parliament's actually back this time next week, and there's pressure now from Independent Senator David Pocock to fix this widow's tax. Effectively, this is this unintended consequence where if you co-own an investment property, you're able to continue to negatively gear. But if one co-owner dies or there is a divorce, that property no longer can be negatively geared. So the concern is that people who are forced into these situations are suddenly having to confront this reality until the law is changed. One Nation leader, Pauline Hanson, doesn't always see eye to eye with David Pocock, but in this statement released today, confirming that she does on this issue, she's saying David Pocock and I don't always agree, but he's been dead right on this and he shouldn't have to fight it alone, vowing to back in this push when Parliament returns next week. The acting Prime Minister, though, not giving any clear time frame on when they're going to act.
8: Yeah, look, I mean, we've done consultation on all of this since the budget. We've made clear that there'll be a second tranche of legislation which deals with issues such as this, and this is an issue that has been is very much on our radar and we're consulting about, and you'll see more work from the government in respect of it.
7: No clear commitment, Laura, to simply fix this up when Parliament returns here next week.
2: Trudy, thank you. Every time the government is asked about what is happening in the housing market, they maintain that it's the current conditions are making it easier for first home buyers to get into the market. They never really back it up with any figures. I asked Warren Hogan about this this morning. This is what he had to say.
10: The history shows that we do have these periods where first home buyer activity can really surge. We saw it in 2008. We saw it in 2021. It happens when there's a big improvement in housing affordability, usually because investors abandon the market. The GFC, 2008, the pandemic, 2021. And we're in that process now, but I think it's way too early to say that first home buyers are in there.
2: Alan Jones has arrived at court ahead of the second day of his indecent assault trial. A former athlete who accused the broadcaster of showering him with gifts before sexually touching him will return to the stand. Our senior reporter, Carolyn Marcus, has the details.
11: Alan Jones was again tight-lipped, arriving at court to another huge media scrum for day two of his criminal trial. Mr. Jones, what was it like hearing some of those disturbing allegations? What part of the evidence from this witness do you say is concocted? The first witness will resume his evidence this morning, including allegations Mr. Jones had showered the former athlete with gifts before kissing and touching his penis without his consent at the Radio Legends country property. He is the first of six accusers to testify against the former host, and 76 witnesses are expected to be called over the months-long trial. Mr. Jones's barrister will later cross-examine the first witness, who she's told the court concocted the evidence and only came forward after her client was arrested. Alan Jones has pleaded not guilty to all 22 charges laid against him.
2: The US and Iran have exchanged warnings over the conflict as Donald Trump says this is the last chance to get a deal. He wants the Strait of Hormuz fully open as soon as tomorrow, but Iran says if America tries to force the issue, its warships will be targeted. Jonathan Kersley with the latest.
12: To get a deal or not get a deal, that seems to be the question. President Trump appears to be growing increasingly frustrated by this conflict with Iran as each day passes. He paused strikes on Iran, strikes he said would have been the largest in decades.
3: We're going to hit them very hard yesterday, very, very hard, harder than any attack, I think I can say, generals, from a point of knowledge, any attack since World War II.
12: The president said Iran wanted to talk, but they said there weren't any negotiations planned or taking place. Donald Trump calling the regime's leaders unbelievably duplicitous, again saying they say different things publicly as opposed to privately. And with his patience clearly wearing thin, he's now warning this is one last roll of the dice before what he says would be decapitation.
3: Iran did not want to be hit. And they said, we want to talk. We want to talk about the Strait, but more importantly, from my standpoint, we want to talk about the denuclearization of Iran. This is a last chance for them to sign a good document.
12: President Trump is leaving the military option very much open, saying Iran should negotiate or surrender. He wants to deal with the Strait of Hormuz first and concedes denuclearization will take longer. Iran is once again holding a hard line, a key advisor to the Supreme Leader warning if the US naval blockade of Iranian ports continues, American vessels and forces will face serious risks and casualties.
13: You think that we can tolerate the naval blockade? There will certainly be serious dangers to the US ships and bases. We sit back and watch the US continue the naval blockade and not take any steps towards Iran's conditions. Stay just like this? Certainly not.
12: And amid the conflict with Iran, President Trump's approval rating has dropped to 35%, according to a new Reuters-Ipsos poll, 1 point away from the lowest of his second term.

0: And then there's the ultimate question. Who would have control of the Strait well into the future? That remains unclear.
1: The Northern Territory Chief Minister has rejected accusations of political interference in the arrest of Federal Labor MP Luke Gosling. Matt Cunningham has the latest episode in this saga for us, now live from Darwin. Matt, who made these accusations?
2: Well, we heard Luke Gosling's lawyer, Marty Ost, after he was arrested last Thursday, come out. He spoke to the media. He questioned the need to arrest his client, and he questioned whether there had been a politicisation of this issue. So I put that accusation to the Northern Territory's Chief Minister, Leah Fenocchiaro, who held a press conference this morning. Here's what she had to say.
3: These conspiracy theories and allegations are just completely untrue, and it's disrespectful to our police, who do an incredible job independently and with integrity every single day. These matters are now before the courts, and it's entirely a matter for the process to take its place.
2: Now, as we reported here last week, Laura, police had made several attempts on Wednesday afternoon last week to contact Mr. Gosling. They had called his mobile phone, they'd called his office, they had sent an email to his office. They had then been sent a reply saying he was unavailable. It was only then that they went to his house on the Thursday morning and arrested him. Luke Gosling has strenuously denied any wrongdoing in relation to this matter. These two charges that have been laid against him of allegedly assaulting the Northern Territory's administrator, David Connolly, the King's representative, at a Thai festival here in Darwin on July 18. It's causing headaches right around this city at the moment, particularly, Laura, for people organising events, because under the bail conditions that were changed after a request from Mr. Gosling last Friday, he is allowed to attend the same events as Mr. Connolly, but he has to stay 15 metres away. So he was a long way away from him at the Darwin Cup yesterday, but I've already spoken to other people organising events in smaller venues who are saying they're now having to be very careful about the seating arrangements to ensure those two men are not seated within 15 metres of one another.
1: Matt, how did it go yesterday? Did someone have the tape measure out the whole time or...?
2: I thought about going to get one from Bunnings. Luke Gosling, he wasn't too keen to talk to me, I've got to say, when I rocked up with my camera and found him in one of the marquees at the Darwin Cup. But he was at the very northern end of the racetrack, and the administrator, he didn't arrive until, I think, after Luke Gosling had left. Luke Gosling was there from about midday, but I don't think David Connolly arrived until 3 o'clock. So they certainly didn't cross paths at the Darwin Cup yesterday. But there are other events coming up, as I was saying, that will be held in much smaller venues. The other, I think, problem that Labor and Luke Gosling have here is that we heard the judge at that bail hearing last Friday, Stephen Geary, say that this case could run for 18 months. It's listed for a preliminary examination mentioned on the 30th of September. It could end up in the Northern Territory Supreme Court, Laura, and we could see a Supreme Court trial in relation to this case. And if that happens, it could be occurring right at the same time that Labor is campaigning for re-election. So a real headache for Labor, for the Prime Minister and for Luke Gosling as to what they do as he contests these charges.
1: Matt, thank you. Appreciate that. I just want to take our viewers now to live pictures of Ben Carroll swearing in his new ministry. That is happening in Melbourne right now. This is him swearing in minister after minister. One of his big claims with this new ministry is that he is... There's more women, but it's a smaller ministry, and that was to save money. Just to bring you up to date, we're going to speak to Georgie Dickerson, who's there right now. Gabrielle Williams has been sworn in as the Deputy Premier Minister for Education, Skills, Training, First Peoples, Women and Gender Equality. And Colin Brooks is the new Treasurer and Ministry for Industry and Innovation for a little bit. For the next little while, at least 4 months until the next election. I might have a quick listen in here.
4: Of my ministry.
1: Now, footage has emerged of a Brisbane nurse taking down a violent patient using jiu-jitsu. Daniel Nelson is his name. He was also a member of the Australian Army for more than 21 years. He said that he was attacked while escorting the man from the Royal Brisbane and Women's Hospital Emergency Department at around 2 a.m. in

0: October of 2024. He posted this footage on Facebook just recently, though. He said the patient threw several punches before the nurse was able to restrain him until security arrived. He did it pretty calmly, didn't he? The healthcare worker says no others should be assaulted while simply doing their job. Overseas now, the hotly contested Michigan Democrat Senate primary is going to take place tomorrow. The two main candidates have emerged from different sides of the party. You've got a pro-Israel Haley Stevens, backed by the Democrat establishment, and figures like Chuck Schumer. And this is, on the other side, versing a progressive in Abdel El-Sayed. He's backed by Bernie Sanders. So this is going to be a bruising primary contest. It's seen as a test of the growing momentum of the party's progressive wing, their stance on Israel, and which direction Democratic voters want their party to go in.
1: What I'm looking at is the conversations that I am having with Michiganders who have let me into their homes, you know, at their kitchen tables, their places of worship, you know, as I sat alongside them. And what they are telling me is that they want to see the grocery bill go down.
2: You know, I'm looking forward to Tuesday and we'll get to see who's more electable in this primary. But if you need $70 million to come in here and help get you elected, then the question has to be, are you actually electable on your own terms?
3: Welcome,
0: the winner
3: Senator from
0: of
3: Michigan.
0: Tomorrow's vote Mike. Will likely take on the presumptive the Trump-endorsed Republican nominee in Mike Rogers in the November midterm. So it is all heating up. Coming up after the break, ongoing calls for the Victorian government to call an inquiry into the Big Build corruption. They will do so. There's difference in a terms of reference there. I mean, Baron Carroll's got to do it. What's it going to look like in compared to what the Liberals will put down? We'll speak to an expert on that next.
4: News 24 will be back after this short break.

0: Victorian Premier Ben Carroll's ministry has been unveiled and officially sworn in now. The new look cabinet is smaller and the Premier believes his team will be able to lead Labor to victory this election. The polls say otherwise, but let's bring in state political reporter Georgie Dickerson at Government House nonetheless. Georgie, what are some of the major changes here?
1: Certainly going to be a tough task for these new look cabinet taking them into the election on November 28. Laura, of course, we had the resignation of a number of people last week, of course, including the former Premier Jacinta Allen, as well as Lily D'Ambrosio and Harriet Shing from their respective portfolios. Instead of making all three different replacements, the new Premier Ben Carroll has decided to only appoint one new minister to take on this. He says he's going to condense it, given that it is so close to the election. So the newest member of the front bench will be Tim Richardson. He's the current member for Mordialloc. He's been in Parliament since 2014, and he will take on the roles of Minister for Local Government, as well as the Minister for Consumer Affairs and Minister for Renters. Now, other major changes include the following. Jacqueline Symes, she was the Treasurer, of course. There has been critique over her appointment in that portfolio, given the ballooning debt that we are seeing right across Victoria. Instead, she's been moved out of that portfolio and it has gone to Colin Brooks. He was the current Industry and Innovation Minister. He'll now take on the Treasury portfolio, as well as the Minister for Industrial Relations. Jacqueline Symes instead been moved to a number of other portfolios, including Energy and Resources. Now, there was speculation over who would take on the Minister for Education portfolio. Of course, this was held by Ben Carroll when he was the Deputy Premier, but it had been contentious over the past few months, given the number of teacher strikes that we are seeing here in the state. They had been unable to come up with a pay deal with the teachers' union. The teachers' union had been calling for one thing. The government said that they were negotiating in good faith, but still, the teachers' union is threatening more strikes in the next 2 weeks. Who will take that portfolio? It will go to the now Deputy Premier, Gabrielle Williams. She will also take on the Minister for Skills and Training, First Peoples and Women and Gender Equality. Sonia Kulkarni will keep the Attorney General portfolio. And we are also seeing Anthony Carbines. He has lost the police portfolio. Instead, this has gone to Paul Edbrook. He was only recently appointed a minister in the latest reshuffle by the then Premier Jacinta Allen. He will also take on that portfolio, the police portfolio, as well as crime prevention, emergency services and multicultural affairs and the health ministry. That was held by Harriet Shing, who announced her retirement. That will go to Ingrid Stitt, who also adds a number of other portfolios, including ambulance services and mental health. So, Laura, a number of changes here today. This is the team that the new Premier, Ben Carroll, will hoping will lead them as a united front to November's state election. And we're going to be hearing from the Premier as well as some of his new ministry in around 30 minutes' time.
0: Georgie, thank you for the update. One way or another, there is going to be a Royal Commission into corruption in the construction sector in Victoria. It's Ben Carroll's big point of difference from his predecessor. And then the wannabe Premier, Liberal Jess Wilson, has promised one anyway. Emeritus Professor in Public Policy and the Social Economy at the Royal Melbourne Institute of Technology, David Hayward, joins us now. David, thanks so much for your time. You've been quoted in previous articles, scratching your head as to why this hadn't been announced earlier. Now it has been. What do you think it needs to uncover?
2: I think it depends from what point of view. So if you were the Liberal coalition and you were forming government, then you'd want to be focusing on Labor's time in government and what the government did. Was there public money wasted? If you are the Labor government, on the other hand, you probably want to focus the attention of the Royal Commission onto the construction industry rather than government initiatives per se. And one of the claims that are being made about the level of corruption involved, not just government projects, but a lot of them are happening in private projects involving private companies. So they're the two different perspectives. And you can see the terms of reference from the coalition, they reflect what I've just said. We haven't seen Ben Carroll's terms of reference yet, but I suspect he's already indicated he's more interested in construction rather than government procurement and taxpayer funding per se.
0: But that's the problem, isn't it? I mean, yes, you can look at the bigger picture here, but when you look at the amount of government spending that we have, how that's affecting the economy. If, you know, that figure is even near correct of $15 billion of taxpayer funds being misappropriated, that's a productivity issue. I mean, this goes all the way through the economy. So if you put politics aside, this really needs to be sorted out for all of us.
2: Okay. Well, I think people have been saying this for a very long time, Laura. We've already had one construction royal commission. We've got another almost like a royal commission going on in Queensland. The $15 billion figure itself comes from Geoffrey Watson, who was appointed by the administrator of the CFMEU. When you look at his report, he says that he got that $15 billion figure by asking several people. Well, that's hardly the basis for forming a conclusion that $15 billion of public money has been lost through corruption. In fact, if you read through his report, it's a very good report, but if you read through it, he says there's about 20 people in a union of 30,000. The numbers don't stack up, the $15 billion against the number of people who he points to as being responsible. So I think partly what this needs to do is get to the bottom of how much money are we talking about here? My suspicion is, having read all of the 120-odd age articles on this and the 30-odd in the Financial Review and the Watson Report and the Queensland Commission of Inquiry, that we're probably not talking about that many people.
0: Not many people, or that much money?
2: Both, I think. I think they're both the same thing. If you read some of the reports, look, Mick Gatto would have more money than Elon Musk, and I don't think that that's plausible. So there's been kind of like a moral panic here, but I will come back to one really important point, which I think the former Premier lost sight of. $1 of public money that's gone astray, $1 is too much.
0: Yeah,
2: we need
0: right.
2: to get to the bottom of it.
0: But David, when you look at it, I mean, even if it's not close to $15 billion, even if it's half of that, it's still a lot of money. Even if it's a quarter of that, we're talking about finite taxpayer funds here. And what Jacinta Allen really struggled with is any kind of curiosity, is wanting to get to the bottom of it. We need to know what that figure is. And if it's not just, you know, flat out corruption, it's, you know, squeezing government, putting up prices when people know there's a government project there. I mean, anecdotally, that happens all the time. What does a fix look like?
2: Well, I think it's a good point, Laura, but I think I come back to this broader issue about the organisation of the construction industry and the privatisation of public procurement that's happened across the country, in Victoria in particular. So everything from road maintenance right through to major tunnels has been done by the private sector. And remember the promise on that, it would save taxpayer money. And here we are today debating whether or not $15 billion has been lost through these public-private consortiums and privatised construction activities. I think one of the big issues for the Royal Commission is to look at whether or not this model is delivering value for money. Where is the money going? What are we ending up with from it? At the moment, it looks to me like probably not a lot except for infrastructure. But we could have used that money to develop new skills, new industries, government-owned capability, and we've lost that. And I think that's one of the reasons why you're seeing, for example, the rise of One Nation, because people are looking at the staggering sums of money involved and questioning, where is it going to in the end?
0: Well, yeah, the private sector involvement in all of this is one thing, but one in, I think, 10 jobs in the state of Victoria are government jobs. Do we really want to increase that ratio? Would that really deliver better outcomes for taxpayers?
2: I think it's more around what would deliver value for money for a very large infrastructure pipeline. And when we've been promised that the privatisation of it, because remember, look, in a way, if it's public or private, it doesn't matter. It's the way it's organised and doesn't deliver value for money. If the resources are going into it, what we want to make sure it's the most efficient mechanism for spending taxpayer money. And that's the bit that seems to have been lost. Remember, this has been going back for a long time. We can go back all the way to the building the education revolution when Brad Auger looked at that and he pointed to Western Australia as a high watermark with a public works capability and Victoria and New South Wales as a low watermark because they'd privatised that capacity. It's been going on for too long on the assumption that the private sector does it best, and what we've seen is cost overruns and government giving in, paying more at taxpayers' expense. At the same time as we've got these claims that trade union has run amok. We've seen all sorts of remarkable characters emerge, people with criminal pasts, with bikie pasts, who have become involved in this industry, which is based on subcontract, based on subcontracts on subcontracts. It doesn't look like a well-organized industry. And remember, the Productivity Commission keeps pointing to it as a drag on national productivity.
0: Yes, it is. It is a problem that is persistent and needs to be sorted out. So I look forward to this commission of inquiry. David, great to talk to you today. Well, Qantas is in discussion to outsource up to 1,000 positions to India as part of a deal with Accenture. The plan is known as Project IQ and it aims at cutting costs and overhauling operations using AI by outsourcing part of the airline's back office. A decision on whether to proceed, as well as how many jobs will be cut, is likely to be made later this year. A Qantas spokesperson says that the airline is looking at ways to accelerate the use of technology and AI to help modernise the way the company works. Well, joining me live now on this is the Australian Services Union Assistant National Secretary, Scott Cohen. Scott, thanks so much for your time. What's your biggest concern here? Is it how many jobs or the uptake of this technology?
3: Well, I should say the company's reached out to us to deny what's been reported with these job cuts, but we would say that there needs to be an ironclad guarantee that there will be no outsourcing of jobs as a result of this proposed deal with Accenture. Currently there's a situation where, members are reading, on their phones that thousands of jobs could be offshored, and that's simply not good enough. We need an ironclad guarantee that workers won't be outsourced as a result of this.
0: So what did Qantas say to you?
3: They've denied the reports. So we've seen the media reports, I think, this morning in the AFR. We've been told that's not their plan. The problem is, with all these things, things are never a plan until they get there. So we've been told there's no firm decision for that. We'll be seeking an urgent meeting with the company this week to continue those discussions.
0: Right. Okay. Well, AI is here to stay, and this is something that we're going to be talking about for quite some time. There are fears of jobs being lost. They're on the upside. The optimists say jobs will be created. Is it really feasible for a union to be able to demand that jobs can't be lost because of the implementation of AI?
3: Well, our members have really seen Qantas through the tough times. We're now in a situation where the company, because of the hard work of our members, is more profitable than ever. We would say that's a time to be investing in jobs for providing better services for Australians as the national carrier, not the time to be outsourcing jobs to overseas entities.
0: Is there a commitment from Qantas with the introduction of AI, indeed any company, that there is a retraining available? Isn't that a better solution for everyone?
3: Absolutely. And look, we stand ready to work with companies like Qantas or anywhere to be working with them for retraining for our members so that they can continue to work in new jobs that are created. Absolutely, it's correct to say that AI does provide opportunities for new work as well, but it won't provide new opportunities for work if it's done through an outsourcing package overseas. It really needs to be ruled out, and the company needs to work with unions so that we can have good jobs for our members for the decades to come.
0: Does the union accept that with the rollout of AI, some jobs will be lost, but others will be created? I mean, do they have to be like for like? Do those same people have to retain their jobs with the same skills if other people are being employed elsewhere, onshore, of course?
3: Well, I think, companies like Qantas have a moral obligation to Australians and to their workforce to make sure that when they are implementing technology change, whether that be as a result of AI or others, that their workers are armed with the capability to be able to take on those new jobs and to continue their career with the company and within the sector, not simply just being faced with redundancy and, shown the door after many decades of loyal service. Many other members they have an obligation to be looking at retraining opportunities and an obligation to be working with us to minimise any redundancies, and that's what we'll be making sure we work with them on.
0: Okay, a moral obligation to minimise, though? Is that where it ends, or do you think it goes further than that?
3: The company has a legal obligation under our enterprise agreement to consult with the union and the workforce and mitigate the adverse effects of any changes that they might be considering. And by mitigating the adverse effects, that's about minimising job losses and maximising redeployment opportunities. That's their minimum legal obligation. I would say a company like Qantas that has announced record profits in recent years, over $1 billion profit in the last year, it's really in the box seat to be able to retrain any workers and provide secure employment. And we've been demanding that of them.
0: Scott, do you accept that moral obligation can butt up against, you know, their ability to stay competitive in a very competitive industry?
3: Well, that I think all industries are competitive, and we're dealing at the moment with, you know, price increases and a cost of living impact that's impacting members and workers right across the economy. And of course, that impacts employers as well. But when you're talking about big profitable enterprises in organisations like Qantas, which employ, you know, tens of thousands of people, if a company like Qantas can't be doing the right thing by its workforce, then you'd really have to question what is going on. Is at a time when it's making record profits, and I think its customers expect, really, that it would be doing the right thing by its workforce.
0: Okay, we'll see what they have to say. Scott, thank you.
3: Great.
0: Well, New Zealand's Prime Minister has made a rare public apology after telling business leaders to act like adults at a business event last week. Bridie Whitten reports from New Zealand that the comments that forced Christopher Luxon into damage control certainly caused a wave.
4: The act like adults comments did not go down well with many at the Rotorua business event. One business owner saying afterwards they weren't looking for a handout, but of an understanding of the challenges businesses are facing. New Zealand's Prime Minister, CEO turned politician Christopher Luxon leads the centre-right National Party. He was asked about the challenge small businesses are facing with higher costs and fewer customers at an event and drew on his decades-long business career overseas.
5: Come home to New Zealand and there's a parent-child mentality. I have literally sat in boardrooms across New Zealand and the conversation goes, I wonder what the government's going to do. I wonder what the government's going to think. Who cares what the government thinks will do? Our job is to be adult, adult, adult.
4: The backlash was swift and came from several directions from business leaders and the opposition, while The Post, one of New Zealand's major political newspapers, published an editorial on Monday morning raising leadership questions. By Monday afternoon, Luxon had apologised emphatically for any offence caused, saying small businesses are the backbone of New Zealand's economy.
6: Well, I just think I could have expressed myself better. You know, the point I was trying to make was that, you know, you've got a government here that's a big fan of businesses, you know, and what I've been saying is, look, you know, we want to enable, we want to empower them. You know, we actually see that, you know, that government and business have equal roles, different roles, but equal in the sense of, you know, we've got to create the settings, whether it's RMA reform, whether it's the trade agreements, whether it's employment law, investment boost, those kinds of things. And then it's up for businesses to be free to get out, you know, government get out of the way and get on and crack on and get on with it.
4: New Zealand is a country dominated by small and medium-sized businesses who by most measures are struggling. Liquidations reached an 11-year high with more than 2,900 companies failing in the year to March and a 33% surge in failures from 2024. Critics also argue the Prime Minister's experience as a senior executive and CEO differs from that of small business owners, a disconnect which may make it harder for the National Party to convince an exhausted electorate that it understands the economic pressures they're facing ahead of the November general election.
0: A break here on the program. When we return, we'll get all the latest in sport, including why the FIFA president is under growing pressure to stand down. That's next.
7: News 24 will be back after this short break.

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News 24 will be back after this short break. 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

0: Welcome back. Gianni Infantino is facing growing calls to resign after leaks to the media revealed plans to sell off part of the World Cup. The New York Post is now reporting the FIFA president is seeking help from the Trump administration to keep him in office. England's Football Association is reportedly planning to withdraw support for the FIFA boss in the coming days. So the backlash has brought together fans, teams and even national leaders, putting Mr. Infantino's leadership in grave doubt.
1: He spent a decade at the helm of global football, but this man's days as FIFA president could soon be up. A growing storm of criticism and allegations of corruption have weakened Gianni Infantino's grip on the organization he leads.
2: As close as 2 weeks ago, he's riding, on top of the world, the most successful sports mega event in the history of this planet. And just 2 weeks later, he's fighting for his political life.
1: That life as FIFA's head began in 2016. After years under former president Sepp Blatter, clouded by bribery and money laundering claims. From his first day in the job, Mr. Infantino cast himself as a leader for change.
3: We need to implement the reforms, compliance, good governance.
1: But controversy soon followed in the 2018 World Cup, held in Russia despite Vladimir Putin's invasion of Crimea. Then in Qatar in 2022, FIFA was accused of turning a blind eye to alleged forced labour being used to build the host stadiums. Nonetheless, Mr. Infantino has twice been re-elected as president with wide support. In that time, FIFA's revenues have more than doubled, and he's looked set to serve a fourth term. Until this year.
4: And here it is, in the Oval Office.
1: Apparent flattery of President Donald Trump drew mockery ahead of this year's World Cup, peaking with a new FIFA award.
5: Mr. President, this is your prize, this is your peace prize.
1: Given days before the Iran war, mockery then grew to outrage once the tournament began. After US player Falarin Balogun was shown a red card for a foul in the round of 32, President Trump personally intervened, and Balogun's one-match ban was reversed.
6: I understand sports really well, really well. And that wasn't a foul.
1: But the final straw for many was this: a recently announced plan to sell a 20% stake in the World Cup to private investors. Among them, Joshua Kushner, brother to Trump's son-in-law.
7: To have a Trump relative involved in this only made the whole thing much worse.
1: The UEFA group of European football federations led the backlash, threatening to boycott the next World Cup unless the proposal were withdrawn.
2: First of all, a World Cup without the top European teams, without Spain, without England, without France, without Germany, is not much of a World Cup.
1: Even the UK's new Prime Minister, Andy Burnham, has decided to weigh in.
8: Dress the deal up however you like. Once you have sold a piece of it, you have sold out. Football belongs to the supporters. It always has, and it always will.
1: FIFA has now withdrawn the proposal, and its president still plans to seek re-election early next year. But Mr. Infantino's star has fallen, and calls for him to resign have grown. And the future of a man that seemed certain a week ago now appears very much in doubt. Stash Butler, News 24.
0: Coming up next is Kieran Gilbert with Newsday. He joins us for a little preview now, though. Okay, Jay, you and I have both been watching Michigan to see what the Democrats do there. That's happening our time tomorrow, essentially, or overnight. Yeah. What do you think is going to happen?
9: Well, this is the big question, and there's so much at stake, Laura. I've heard it described as the battle for the soul of the Democrats, or ground zero in the battle for the future of the Democratic Party. And I genuinely think this is not overstating it. If our viewers who sort of take half a glance at this, think of Zoran Mamdani, the mayor of New York. He is a very popular figure, but this is we're talking about a deep blue district like Manhattan or New York. The question is, Laura, does the likes of Mamdani and the Democratic Socialists, this really progressive arm of that party, does it appeal to the Rust Belt? Does it appeal to middle America? And I know you've spent a lot of time there in your career. You know this better than a lot of people. This is middle America. Rust Belt is not Manhattan. So I just wonder, where do they land? It might be viable in this primary. Will it be viable in the midterms and the next presidential if the Democrats keep pushing further and further to the left.
0: Yeah.
9: Very interesting to watch tomorrow, though.
0: Yeah, I think so as well. They've got this kind of woke aspect of the party, this far left, the socialist like Mamdani, battling against people who know elections are won in the middle, essentially. So, yeah, it's a battle for the soul of the Democrats. Speaking of, one of the more immediate electoral tests we will see in Australia is Victoria. That's just 4 months away. Interesting polling out today. I mean, there's some suggestion that Ben Carroll could have got a bit of a bounce, but if you were him, I think you'd want to see a little bit more of a bounce. It's going to be an uphill battle for him.
9: Yeah, I think it's really very difficult to see how they are competitive, but there's a big asterisk on this one, and that is One Nation. And we wonder, Laura, as we head to a more sort of consequential election or vote, does that One Nation number hold up or does it dissipate? Does it leak to the traditional parties of government like the Liberal Party and Jess Wilson, who's proving herself very credible? But then again, there's another sort of caveat to all this. Wilson, Jess, is doing really well, but you need the discipline, you need the unity, and she's got a really good operator in Brian Loughnane overseeing it. You've got the two key pieces there. They need the rest of them to fall into line and not to be the circus that they unfortunately have been for them over the last few years.
0: Oh, that's right. The more redeeming distraction is gone now. That is certainly put to one side. I think that's a big benefit for them going into the November election. I would say I think Warren Pickering, the leader of the One Nation in Victoria, was pretty impressive yesterday. He batted away some questions. You know, he was pretty clear-eyed. He didn't and ah. I mean, I looked at him and thought, well, that's a guy who knows what he wants, and voters really want that authenticity and they want that clarity and they want decision makers now, not people who kind of quibble and kind of equivocate over big decisions.
9: Yeah, totally. I agree with you on that. And whether people have just said enough's enough, there's a real possibility that that's the case. And I know we work along a paradigm that there's two major parties and so on, and this will drift back. Maybe not. Maybe it doesn't. Maybe we are into a new era where people are saying, I don't have a stake in this this economy, this nation. I want a greater stake, and I'm willing to, you know, flip the chessboard if that means I'm a chance of at least having someone who's listening to me.
0: Yeah, I think it's really interesting. Redbridge are looking at what the Greens are doing at the moment as well. You know, you see this surge with One Nation because people want something different. They want something maybe a little more extreme, not the uni parties, as they call it. But the Greens really aren't doing much. Their polling numbers are steady and going down. And if the two major parties, you know, can't do it within their own right, I think the Greens are really interesting to see what they're talking about and what people are really rejecting other than they're rusted on, you know, core voters. They're always going to be an entity, of course. Anyway, what have you got coming up, KG?
9: That's a good point, Laura. So much in that as well. But coming up, I should mention for our viewers, this gambling inquiry, it's still going. They're all fired up in there. Simon Kennedy is one of the Liberals who wants change. He had a teacher at school that... A really sad story. Simon's done well in his life, but, you know, remembering this teacher from school who really fell off, the wagon, so to speak, in terms of gambling problems. So he's joining me. Lots coming up. Big afternoon. Thanks, Laura.
0: Love it. Thanks so much, KG. We'll see you soon. And thank you so much for your company at home. We will see you tomorrow.
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0: sports betting companies face a Senate grilling, denying allegations illicit drugs were given to customers.
1: These are incredibly serious. RWA and our members strongly refute these claims.
0: The acting Prime Minister seeks to downplay the downturn in the housing market.
2: This is early days, and this is a reform which will play out not only over months but over years.
0: Alan Jones back in court for day two of his indecent assault trial. And Victorian Premier Ben Carroll unveils his new look cabinet.
3: Any weather? It's cold with showers and snow in the southeast and rain for the west. But our El Nino event is now the strongest on record for this time of the year. Much more detail on News 24 Weather, Channel 601.
4: Live with Karen Gilbert, this is Newsday.
0: Australia's largest betting companies are facing a Senate inquiry. It's continuing today, as we get aware. They're defending allegations of predatory behaviour that have been made over the last 24 hours. Let's bring in our colleague, political reporter Ruben Spargo. There are calls to toughen the laws that are before the parliament right now.
5: Green Senator Sarah Hanson-Young is calling on her crossbench colleagues, Kieran, to tougher Labor's proposed reforms on online gambling. Simon Kennedy, also the Liberal MP, suggesting that the coalition is willing to strengthen these laws. Under Labor's proposal, gambling advertisements would still be allowed during half-time breaks and during delays due to weather after 8:30 p.m. It falls short of recommendations from a 2023 Labor-led parliamentary inquiry. The pressure on the government has intensified after former NRL player Luke Bateman alleged gambling staff unofficially offered to organise illicit drugs while cultivating a relationship. The acting Prime Minister, Richard Marles, was asked whether the government is willing to strengthen its proposed reforms. Take a listen.
2: The strongest measures that have been taken by any government in respect of this have been taken by our government. But certainly, you know, that evidence which was given yesterday does tell a very disturbing story, and it shocked me.
6: The evidence that we heard in the Senate inquiry was indeed very disturbing. We should let that inquiry play out because there's more evidence to be heard. I'm really looking forward to seeing what the recommendations of that inquiry are.
5: The betting industry is rejecting allegations that it offered illicit substances or escorts as a way to induce problem gamblers.
1: Yeah, some pretty egregious claims have been levelled against some of my members and non-members in the committee yesterday. These are incredibly serious. RWA and our members strongly refute these claims. If these claims are true, we strongly recommend complaints are levelled with individual operators as well as law enforcement and regulators so that clearly illegal behaviours can be properly investigated.
5: Anti-gambling advocate Tim Costello told the inquiry on Monday that he had spoken with an individual who's facing a lengthy prison sentence after stealing around $12 million to feed his problem gambling. Green Senator Sarah Hanson-Young questioning Sportsbet over its practices.
7: I'd like to know how much of your revenue as Sportsbet is from proceeds of crime.
8: Look,
7: Do you know?
8: I don't have a figure that you're asking for. What I'm trying to emphasise is we have...
7: But some of it is, isn't it? Some of it is.
8: Look, I think the way I can...
7: Yes or no?
9: Well, Senator Hanson-Young, just let him answer the question.
8: I'm trying to answer your question, if I may.
5: Kieran, I know that you're speaking with Simon Kennedy, the Liberal MP, who has been critical about some of these alleged practices by gambling companies.
0: Yeah, he's coming up in about 10 minutes, so we'll explore that a bit further with him. Ruben, thank you. There are renewed warnings out today about the unintended impact of Labor's housing tax changes. Tens of thousands of first home buyers risk falling into negative equity. The acting Prime Minister, he is downplaying the risk of a broader slump.
10: the great Australian dream risks becoming a nightmare.
6: Would you want to be a new homeowner right now, buying your first home, taking out a big mortgage, and then finding out only months later that your mortgage is actually bigger than the value of your home?
10: Negative equity, the latest concern as house prices tumble. The Coalition claims 34,000 buyers who took up Labor's 5% deposit scheme are at risk of their loan being bigger than their house is worth.
11: Obviously, it's only an estimate, but we're trying to understand how many people find themselves in this difficult position.
12: Economically, not a huge deal. Politically, probably pretty poisonous, I suspect.
10: Australia's housing market is facing a confidence crisis. Labor's tax changes colliding with the three interest rate hikes this year alone.
2: Over the years, you do at times see housing prices go down, but over the broad sweep of time, over the time in which people would own a home, you see housing prices grow, and they will continue to grow.
12: Look, if you're not forced to sell, if you can ride it out, as you mentioned, it is not a problem.
10: Prices are forecast to bounce back next year due to the chronic supply shortage of houses. KPMG is forecasting prices will drop 1.1% across the country this year, but jump back 3.4% next year.
13: We anticipate to see a V-shaped recovery over the coming 2 years as property prices do rebound simply because there's that fundamental imbalance between demand and supply.
10: The Treasurer is under pressure to immediately fix a glaring issue with the budget changes, the so-called widow's tax. Under the current rules, if you co-own a property and a partner dies or you get divorced, you lose access to negative gearing. Independent Senator David Pocock calling on Jim Chalmers to stick to his word and fix it. He's got the backing of One Nation leader Pauline Hanson. David Pocock and I don't always agree, but he's been dead right on this. He shouldn't have to fight it alone.
6: The fact that Labor has specifically targeted widows, those who have lost a spouse, at a time when they are at their most vulnerable and have decided to tax them more, terribly sorry for your loss, please pay up. Well, I think that speaks volumes of exactly what Labor's toxic taxes can do.
2: This is an issue that has been is very much on our radar and we're consulting about, and you'll see more work from the government in respect of it.
10: But there's no promise it will be fixed when Parliament returns next week. Trudy McIntosh, News 24, Canberra.
0: It's been a big week in politics in Victoria. A new Premier, he's speaking with his new cabinet, just been sworn in now.
14: No, this is a sign that we're going to do things better, more efficiently and more effectively.
15: So what portfolios are gone?
14: We've made a range of different portfolio changes. This is a new direction for our government.
15: Can you take us through some, Paul?
14: Yeah. We'll do that. We have, as the Deputy Premier, she is now the Minister for Gender Equality. So that has seen the other portfolio of men's and boys. We also have continued to make other changes that I'll be continuing to work on and focus on every single day.
15: Go on, Paul. The introduction of the AI portfolio?
14: Sure. That is a new portfolio. Artificial intelligence is the biggest transformation going through society and the economy right now. My government will be focused on workers. Artificial intelligence is a great opportunity, but it also needs guardrails and regulatory reform. So I want a voice at the cabinet table on that. This transformation is under our feet right now, and it will be a driver for our policy, and it will be a driver for our government's agenda. I'll have more to say on that later, except to say we need guardrails, whether it's data centres, whether it's AI, and it needs to make sure that workers are front and centre.
16: So you're not expecting a free-for-all when it comes to data centres and everything?
14: No, everything needs to be considered on its merits, needs to be considered wisely. Its economic impact, its environment impact, its amenity impact, and what is best for that Victorian community.
16: How do you come around?
14: Sure. The Deputy Premier is someone I've known for many years. I know we are working hard every day. She's already talking about education support staff, She's a mum herself. She knows the power of education and the transformative effect it has. I know, like every minister, her first phone call will be to all the key stakeholders, letting them know we want our teachers to be the best paid in the nation. This is a $5 billion investment in teachers' wages and conditions, and I know the Deputy Premier will do everything she can to solve it.
17: Is there more money? Sure.
14: Yeah, sure.
17: Can we ask the Deputy Premier to start combining those two roles, IR and education? Will that make it more straightforward?
18: Sorry, IR and education. No, that's not a combination. Is that it?
17: Is there more money available to get this deal done?
18: Look, we've already put an offer that would have seen our teachers and education support staff be the best paid in the country. We will continue to...
0: Well, Williams, the new Deputy Premier, will have more on the new Cabinet, their priorities, with Georgie, our reporter in Melbourne, at 12.30 Eastern Standard Time. In the meantime, let's head north. The Chief Minister in the top end has rejected accusations of political interference in the arrest of the federal Labor MP Luke Gosling. Matt Cunningham is live with us in Darwin. Matt, this has been quite a drama the last week or so. Who made the accusations in the first place?
19: Well, this happened last Thursday when Luke Gosling was arrested at his Darwin home, taken to the Palmerston Police Station for questioning. While he was in there, his lawyer, Marty Oss, came out and questioned the need to arrest Luke Gosling. At the time, he said that this was a matter that could have been dealt with via a summons or a notice to appear. Of course, while he was at the Palmerston Police Station, police charged Luke Gosling with two counts of allegedly assaulting the Northern Territory's administrator, David Connolly. Now, Marty Oss said that his client categorically denied those allegations, but he also questioned whether there was politicisation involved in the decision to arrest Luke Gosling at his home. Here's what the Chief Minister, Leah Fenocchiaro, had to say when those accusations were put to her today.
20: These conspiracy theories and allegations are just completely untrue, and it's disrespectful to our police, who do an incredible job independently and with integrity every single day. These matters are now before the courts, and it's entirely a matter for the process to take its place.
19: Now, police say they tried to contact Mr. Gosling for several hours on the Wednesday before he was arrested via his mobile telephone, via his office telephone and via email. It was only when they were told that he was unavailable on Thursday to come in and speak to them that they then made the decision to arrest him. Luke Gosling also spoke about those issues outside today to come in and speak to them that they then made the decision to arrest him. Luke Gosling also spoke about those issues out.

0: Welcome back to Newsday on News 24. Let's go live to Shadow Assistant Minister to the Leader of the Opposition, Simon Kennedy. Simon, good to see you. The inquiry on the gambling laws continues ahead of Parliament's return next week. A big focus on the question of inducements, some of the big players in the industry denying some of the claims that have been made before the inquiry. What do you want to see happen in terms of this legislation?
1: Well, first, I think it's important to remind everybody, Labor's legislation completely ignored inducements. At an inquiry yesterday, we heard about cocaine, we heard about prostitutes, we heard about a host of unethical inducements, and that it was commonplace. And I can only think there are two possible scenarios. Either the Prime Minister and the Communications Minister consulted broadly and knew about this behaviour and ignored it, or they didn't consult with people in these VIP programs. Both are incredibly bad, and I'm calling on the Communications Minister and the Prime Minister to come out and explain, did they not consult with these people, or did they know about and ignore it? What we need to happen, clearly there is a need for a duty of care here. There is a need for a statutory duty of care on these betting companies to make sure they are not taking advantage of vulnerable people. They're not doing it in unethical ways, and inducements need to be reined in.
0: And beyond that, I know you've got concerns with some of the proposed guardrails on advertising as well.
1: So right now, this legislation will allow more gambling ads. As shocking as that is, online, unless you can find the opt-out and unless you've identified yourself, digitally identified yourself, unless you can find those things, you can receive unlimited gambling ads. You can receive them during scheduled and unscheduled

0: breaks during live sport. None of this is legal and able to be done today. So it's incredible to me that this Prime Minister has pushed through laws through the House of Representatives where we will see more gambling ads. It's unconscionable. And it calls into question, how were these laws written? Who did he consult with? And how did we end up with this legislation? The Prime Minister needs to come out and explain this to the Australian people, needs to come out and explain it to victims like Luke Bateman yesterday. If we had an opt-in, if you had an opt-in, that would remove this, unless people are actively opting in. And what we believe in the Liberal Party is we believe in freedom of choice, we believe in protecting children, and we believe in protecting vulnerable Australians. And an opt-in would achieve that. What do they want us to do?
1: Okay.
0: You go to ChatGPT and opt out, Claude and opt out, Google Ads and opt out, Gemini and opt out. Are we going to have to opt out of 40, 50, 60 different websites to try and get away of gambling ads? Seven Now, Nine Plus. It just doesn't make sense, Karen.
1: No, it doesn't. That's a fair call. If that's the intent, there needs to be some amendment to it. That's true. Let's talk about the intent of the government's tax changes. The property market down, reports suggesting $230 billion in 4 months. Is this the sort of correctional shift that needed to happen to make it a fair playing field for first home buyers? That's probably what the government would argue as their retort.
0: Well, if the government thought this was going to happen, why did they lure over 60,000 people into a 5% home deposit scheme? We estimate 34,000 of those people right now are in negative equity, meaning their loan far exceeds the value of their house and they've been left with a debt. So if the government expected this to happen, why were they out there promoting and selling this 5% deposit scheme? And we have at least 34,000 people who, thanks to this government's policy, now have a huge debt, and even when they sell that house, that debt sticks with them. Well, what this means, the government had no idea this was going to happen, and they're making it up as they go along. We saw it with CGT. We saw it with this death tax, which your News 24 revealed, Kieran. They pass this legislation, they consult afterwards, realise the mistakes they've made, and try and belatedly clean up the mess. Well, unfortunately, you can't uncrack the egg. This is a disaster, just as their CGT is, just as their gambling laws are.
1: I want to look at the developments in Victoria. We've seen the new Premier, and I noticed the Liberal Party really trying to frame Ben Carroll, the new Premier. I know this is not your home state, but I'm interested in your view in the context of One Nation and the broader sort of political landscape. But Brian Loughnane, I saw, a respected Liberal strategist, of course, overseeing the operation in Victoria ahead of the state election. And he posted this on Twitter last night, these billboards that showed Carroll has been part of every disaster, basically. That's the message in central Melbourne as they try and frame Ben Carroll, not as a new person, but as someone who's been around, the Andrews and Allan cabinets. This is the risk for the Liberals, isn't it? That he's able to renew Labor's image at the same time you've got this complexity of the One Nation vote to one side as well, which could complicate things for your Liberal counterpart, Jess Wilson.
0: Yeah, and I think what you're seeing there, again, this is not my home state, but I think what you're seeing there is when you have a toxic brand, and the Labor Party's brand is toxic in Victoria, and I tell you, Anthony Albanese is working hard at making it toxic federally too, but it's toxic in Victoria, and what you have to do is try and distract with somebody new and pretend it's all changed. Well, I think the average voter is too smart for that. They will see through what Labor's trying to do, and I think that's the message behind that billboard. But that's the best argument they have, to say, oh, we've found someone new and forget about all the toxicity and corruption, the deals with the unions. Let's try and see if we can get a clean skin to distance ourselves from that. That's the best argument they've got, but it's not a very good one.
1: Simon Kennedy, good to see you. We'll catch you next week when Parliament returns. Thanks.
0: Thanks, Karen. See you then.
1: Some breaking news. Queensland's new governor has been announced at a special media conference. It's happened in Brisbane. Our political reporter in Queensland is Harry Clark. He's live. Harry, who is taking up the new role in the Sunshine State?
2: G'day, Kieran. Well, it is Justice Thomas Bradley, who certainly has a distinguished legal career. Justice Bradley has been on the Queensland Court of Appeal since just last year. Before that, he was on for several years sitting in the Supreme Court of Queensland. He is a long-serving member of the Supreme Court Library Legal Heritage Subcommittee, as well as a member of the Queensland Civil and Administrative Tribunal. As well as having a distinguished legal career, Justice Bradley has had several community leadership positions over the years, including being the chair of the Brisbane Festival Giving Committee. He is an ambassador for the Pinnacle Foundation, as well as a member of the Queensland Gallery of Modern Art Foundation Committee. His Majesty Prince Charles, it was announced this morning, has approved his appointment to become Queensland's next governor. He will replace Her Excellency Dr. Jeanette Young, who has been governor since 2021. She, of course, rose to prominence as the Chief Health Officer of Queensland during the COVID lockdown period. This is what Justice Thomas Bradley said about his excitement to become, to become the next Governor of Queensland.
3: We're a very interesting and diverse group as a state, and I've had a long association with different community groups associated with the arts or with disability services, with the law. I'm looking forward to all of that, plus more, because there are many aspects of the state's life that I've not been very closely involved with, and I hope to get much better acquainted with those.
2: So Justice Thomas Bradley will become the 28th Governor of Queensland, Kieran. It's well known in Queensland that the Deputy Premier, Jared Blay, is a devoted royalist, and he was there at this announcement. This is what Deputy Premier Blay had to say about this appointment.
4: It is no secret that I am a big fan of our constitutional monarchy. It plays such an important role, and as the Premier has talked about the personal qualities of what makes a good governor, and in Justice Thomas Bradley, we have that in spades.
2: So, Kieran, Justice Bradley will be formally sworn into the role on November 1, but before he starts giving royal assent to Queensland legislation, he said that there are a few Court of Appeal outstanding matters that need to be finalised first.
1: Okay. Finished the day job before getting into his governorship. Thank you for that, Harry. Talk to you soon. Alan Jones has arrived at court ahead of the second day. In fact, that second day of the indecent assault trial is now well underway. A former athlete who accused the broadcaster of showering him with gifts before sexually touching him will return to the stand. Our senior reporter Caroline Marcus is there.
5: Alan Jones was again tight-lipped, arriving at court to another huge media scrum for day two of his criminal trial. Mr. Jones, what was it like hearing some of those disturbing allegations? What part of the evidence from this witness do you say is concocted? The first witness will resume his evidence this morning, including allegations Mr. Jones had showered the former athlete with gifts before kissing and touching his penis without his consent at the Radio Legends country property. He is the first of six accusers to testify against the former host, and 76 witnesses are expected to be called over the months-long trial. Mr. Jones's barrister will later cross-examine the first witness, who she's told the court concocted the evidence and only came forward after her client was arrested. Alan Jones has pleaded not guilty to all 22 charges laid against him.
1: Coming up next, we'll be live to Victorian political reporter Georgie Dickerson to take us through Ben Carroll's new cabinet. Will it last just 4 months? The election's not that far away. Details next.
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0: Welcome back to the program. We've got that gambling inquiry. It continues in Canberra. Joining me is someone who's been in front of the senators today. This is the CEO of Responsible Wagering Australia, Kai Cantwell. Kai, thanks for your time. I don't think you would have been surprised by the robust questioning from David Pocock and Sarah Hanson-Young today, but also the coalition raising concerns around the claims that have been made before the committee when it comes to inducements for problem gamblers. Will you expect tougher legislation to come forward now?
1: Yeah, look, thanks for having me, firstly, Kieran. Secondly, look, not particularly surprised with the line of questioning. What I think it's important for the committee to understand, and I tried to point out to them, is there are sort of three tiers that they are wrapping up into the term inducements. One is inducements to sign up to an account or refer a friend. They are banned and they have been illegal since the National Consumer Protection Framework. Then we have what we call promotions, which are money back for your horse running, second or third, for example. Many businesses in Australia offer these kinds of products, coffee card, two for one at Harvey Norman, those kinds of things. In a regulated environment, those kinds of things are about differentiating brand and customer loyalty. The third thing that they're wrapping up as inducements is clearly criminal behaviour, which we have not had raised with us until we walked into the Senate committee or until the Senate committee met yesterday, which, as I said today, we would strongly recommend they refer those matters to the police and to the regulators.
0: And so your members deny that this is a systematic issue, this idea of inducements, as you say, some of it criminal in their nature.
1: Absolutely. We certainly will look at the cases as they've been referenced, although we do only have limited information so far, but we will certainly look into them. But there's definitely not a systematic issue with the offering of illegal products, and there's no culture of that kind of business within the regulated, licensed onshore market here in Australia.
0: Two of your biggest members were saying that today, and I guess, and I've heard you and I have spoken before where you've said they're onshore, they're licensed, they're regulated. The risks inherent in all of this is, and this is what you argue, that if you start to really drive some of those players further and further out of the market, you drive other participants, gamblers, into the hands of the unregulated international market.
1: Absolutely. And that market is already $3.9 billion a year, or 36% of the total market here in Australia. So it's not a small figure. We've seen what's happened with tobacco. We're seeing what's happening with alcohol. Once regulation pushes too far, people will drift into the illicit markets. The illicit market here is particularly dangerous and predatory. They are targeting people who are already on bet stops.
0: So
1: people
0: who have opted out. More than a third are outside that bet stop regime.
1: More than a third already who are absolutely outside of bet stop and outside of the legal licensed regulated market. That means they're getting no consumer protection, no taxation dollars, no flow through into racing or sports, no Australian jobs, and no chance really of getting any money back if they happen to have a win.
0: You make the point that there is a legal industry and Australians, many do like a punt.
1: Yep.
0: Within responsible guardrails, so to speak, and people often are able to do that themselves to impose their own bet limits and so on. But not everyone can.
1: Mm.
0: When you get to the problem gambler and the devastation that can be experienced, is the industry doing enough?
1: Well, look, first and foremost, 70% of Australian adults enjoy a punt, as you said. Now, that might be time to time, right through to, you know, almost professional gamblers or semi-professional gamblers, but 70% of Australian punters, Australian adults enjoy a punt, the vast majority of whom do so safely and within a well-regulated market in the Australian market. We have, RWA and our members, and the broader industry, the big players, have consistently turned up to engage with the federal government over the past 5+ years now to improve consumer protections. We supported measures under the National Consumer Protection Framework, such as banning lines of credit and credit cards, such as deposit limits, such as activity statements and consistent gambling messaging on advertising. And we're now, again, supporting further regulation through the advertising reforms. We're not anti-reform, we're just pro-sensible and evidence-based reform.
0: And that goes to that the advertising question. Has the government got the right balance, in your view, when it comes to the advertising plans to rein in that?
1: Well, look, we absolutely support the intent of the legislation. That's about reducing children's exposure to advertising, reducing vulnerable people's exposure to advertising, and reducing the overall volume. So we're supportive of the intent. We think some of the measures go too far. We think the government has overstepped the mark in terms of banning stadium and jersey advertising. We think the restrictions on TV go too far. However, we think also that we need to get a balance here. The government needed to balance personal freedoms and responsibilities, the importance of a well-funded, equally well-regulated sporting and racing environment, and, of course, the broader advertising environment where you've got free-to-air television stations struggling to make a buck.
0: Yeah, indeed. Well, Simon Kennedy from the Liberals, he doesn't want this carte blanche on online gambling. He says there needs to be a greater restriction on that. Are you open to that?
1: No, not at all. What the government has put forward here is the most comprehensive ban on online advertising globally. This is an effective ban in the online space unless the websites can fit into the triple lock. So that is that they can verify that someone is logged in, that they are age verified as an adult, and that they have the ability to opt out.
0: So they have to verify first that the person is of age and able to have a gamble, as opposed to, because the way Kennedy was putting it is that everyone online has to opt out, as opposed to the other way around. You're saying it's the other way around.
1: Well, effectively, a website won't be able to serve gambling advertising unless they meet that triple lock first. Once they meet the triple lock environment, so I'm logged into my social media, I'm logged in, they've verified that I'm an adult, then they can serve me gambling advertising, so long as I've got the ability to opt out should I wish to. We think that's an appropriate, balanced response.
0: Kai Cantwell, CEO of Responsible Wagering Australia. Thanks. Talk to you soon.
1: Thanks very much.
0: Victorian Premier Ben Carroll's ministry has been unveiled and officially sworn in. While the new cabinet is smaller, the Premier believes his team will be able to lead Labor to victory at the election. And Georgie Dickerson's with us, our state political reporter. Georgie, the countdown is on. You're at Government House today, and the Premier heading back to the Governor in only, what is it, less than 4 months to start that election campaign formally.
2: Yeah, time is certainly ticking, Kieran. Not long to go now, less than 4 months until Victorians head to the polls on November 28 this year. Now, in terms of how this new cabinet looks, there were three positions that could have been filled in this new cabinet, but instead the new Premier, Ben Carroll, has only decided to fill one of those. Of course, that followed the resignation of the former Premier, Jacinta Allen, last week, and two of her senior ministers, Lily D'Ambrosio and Harriet Sheen, they had announced that they would not be contesting at this state election. Hence, now they've had this huge cabinet reshuffle. Instead, there's only been one new person appointed to the front bench, and that is Tim Richardson. Tim will take on the Minister for Local Government as well as the Minister for Consumer Affairs and Renters. Other notable changes include Jacqueline Symes. She's been ousted as the Treasurer for Victoria. Of course, we have a state that is ballooning into billions of dollars worth of debt. Instead, it is going to be appointed to Colin Brooks. Jack Symes will take on portfolios including the Minister for Energy and Resources and Minister for Environment. Now, another contentious portfolio, the Premier, Ben Carroll, when he was the Deputy Premier, was also the Education Minister. And of course, here in Victoria over the past year, the Education Union has been battling with the state government to get a fair pay deal. The government has continuously said they're negotiating in good faith. However, teachers don't believe that's the case. They want to see this 35% pay rise over 3 years and are currently threatening a third strike action to take place in the middle of August. As for who will take on that portfolio now, Gabrielle Williams, she is also the Deputy Premier, and we asked her how she wants to see this pay deal proceed.
3: That is my number one priority, and I will be rolling the sleeves up as soon as we're out of here today to make sure that we get on and progress those negotiations so that we can get a solution that everybody can be happy with and that ultimately respects the work of our hard-working educators and education support staff.
2: Now, Anthony Carbines has lost the police portfolio. Instead, that's going to Paul Edbrook. Now, Paul Edbrook was only appointed to the front bench just a few months ago when the former Premier Jacinta Allan had her cabinet reshuffle after a few of her ministers announced that they would not be contesting this state election. Instead, Paul Edbrook, he's going to have crime prevention, emergency services, as well as multicultural affairs. And we asked him how he plans to tackle the crime crisis impacting the state.
4: Community safety affects the people we represent, the working class. Community safety is a priority of my government. It affects people, affects them in their homes and down their streets. I want to make sure the Minister and the Chief Commissioner knows they'll have every resource and every power available. I want more police on the beat and I want people to feel safe in their homes.
2: Apologies, that was the Premier there, Ben Carroll, who has said that one of his major focuses is on community safety. The new Police Minister, Paul Edbrook, says that he is going to making those calls to the Police Association to discuss what needs to happen to ensure Victorians can feel safe in their homes. Ingrid Stitt has also been appointed the Health Minister. That was after the previous Health Minister, Harriet Ching, announced that she would not be contesting at this state election. So, Kieran, it's certainly going to be an interesting time, but only 4 months for the new Premier, Ben Carroll, to see an increase in the polls for Labor ahead of November 28.
0: Yeah, it's not long, is it, Georgie? A blink of an eye and it'll be election night. Thanks for that. Now, President Trump is reportedly considering removing longtime ally Jeanine Pirro as the attorney for the District of Columbia after she dropped charges related to the construction of the state's reflection pool, or the city of D.C.'s reflection pool. The U.S. Department of Justice released a report on the weekend stating damage to Washington DC's reflecting pool was caused by a, quote, botched installation, not vandalism, as the president claimed. When questioned, Ms. Pirro reportedly was unable to convince the DOJ of this theory.
5: The judge was extremely unfriendly to Jeanine, and frankly, I think she choked. Instead of going after the people that did it, the judge went after her and went after her department. And I guess she choked. She folded like an umbrella.
0: Donald Trump has faced extensive criticism over the $21 million project, which left the monument tinted green from algae as parts of the lining rose to the surface. Coming up next, the Australian's Greg Sheridan joins me as Donald Trump warns fresh talks with Iran will be the regime's last chance.
6: News 24 will be back after this short break.

News 24 will be back after this short break. News 24 will be back after this short break.

0: News 20.
1: The US and Iran have exchanged warnings over the conflict as Donald Trump says this is the last chance to get a deal. He wants the Strait of Hormuz fully open as soon as tomorrow. Iran says if America tries to force the issue, its warships will be targeted. Washington correspondent Jonathan Kersley has more.
2: To get a deal or not get a deal, that seems to be the question. President Trump appears to be growing increasingly frustrated by this conflict with Iran as each day passes. He paused strikes on Iran, strikes he said would have been the largest in decades.
3: We're going to hit them very hard yesterday, very, very hard, harder than any attack, I think I can say, General, from a point of knowledge, any attack since World War II.
2: The president said Iran wanted to talk, but they said there weren't any negotiations planned or taking place. Donald Trump calling the regime's leaders unbelievably duplicitous, again saying they say different things publicly as opposed to privately. And with his patience clearly wearing thin, he's now warning this is one last roll of the dice before what he says would be decapitation.
3: Iran did not want to be hit. And they said, we want to talk. We want to talk about the Strait, but more importantly, from my standpoint, we want to talk about the denuclearization of Iran. This is a last chance for them to sign a good document.
2: President Trump is leaving the military option very much open, saying Iran should negotiate or surrender. He wants to deal with the Strait of Hormuz first and concedes denuclearization will take longer. Iran is once again holding a hard line, a key advisor to the Supreme Leader warning if the US naval blockade of Iranian ports continues, American vessels and forces will face serious risks and casualties.
4: You think that we can tolerate the naval blockade? There will certainly be serious dangers to the US ships and bases. We sit back and watch the US continue the naval blockade and not take any steps towards Iran's conditions. Stay just like this? Certainly not.
2: And amid the conflict with Iran, President Trump's approval rating has dropped to 35%, according to a new Reuters Ipsos poll, 1 point away from the lowest of his second term. And with the midterms and cost of living pressures in mind, the president had a message for the oil companies over the conflict with Iran.
3: Based on a shortage, they're making too much money. Chevron, too much money. ExxonMobil, too much money. When you look at one company where they made 12 times what they made the year before, they're going to give some of that back to the public, and they better cut the retail price.
2: President Trump said the full reopening of the Strait of Hormuz without tolls or conditions could be agreed to soon. But with the two sides seemingly still so far apart, that seems unlikely. And then there's the ultimate question. Who would have control of the Strait well into the future? That remains unclear.
1: Jonathan Kersley in Washington. Let's go live to Greg Sheridan, of course, the foreign editor at the Australian newspaper, regular on Newsday. Greg, great to have you on News 24. Tell me, what's your read? The last chance, I've heard it before. Any prospect that this is finally the off-ramp that Trump's been so keen to find on the Iran war?
5: Kieran, it's great to be with you. It's a very, very difficult to interpret this. I have a sort of a rule with Trump. The more he talks about military action, the less likely he is to take it. He takes military action normally without any notice. On the other hand, there are a couple of signals here. The US has assembled vast forces in the region of Iran that would support a strike of the type that he's talking about, and they have warned American citizens to be ready to get out of the region. So that suggests he has something in mind. It's a bit hard, though, to interpret his words. He says the biggest attack since World War II. So this is going to be bigger than the bombing campaigns over North Vietnam and Cambodia, and bigger than anything that happened in the Korean War. It's hard to imagine he could do that and not encompass very serious war crimes. He'd have to be attacking civilian targets. Mm-hmm. We also know for sure that the US has a tremendous shortage of Tomahawk missiles, Patriot missiles, interceptors, SAM missiles. And even if he carries out this attack, there's no guarantee that that makes Iran open up the Strait of Hormuz. You could keep the Strait of Hormuz closed with 200 guys with drones. So this is really murky. I think the Iranians are kind of torturing Trump. He's desperately keen to get out of Iran. And obviously talks are going on between Iran and Oman, and that's presumably what Trump is referring to when he says talks are underway. But it's also a bit hard to read Iran at the moment. They've been escalating the last week, and they know that this will produce US retaliation. So their calculations are also a bit obscure.
1: Let's talk about your opinion piece today in the newspaper. And it's scathing when it comes to the Labor Party's defence policy, particularly as it relates to AUKUS. Can you explain to our viewers what's the fundamental problem here, given I know that you and most would suggest that AUKUS in the longer term is the right prescription. What's the problem here, Greg?
5: So there's an immediate problem and a long-term problem. The immediate problem was the Defence Industry Minister, Pat Conroy, made a bizarre statement on the 730 report that the Submarine Rotation Force West would end in 2032. And he said this in context of the ABC asking him, you know, the US is due in 2032 to put nuclear weapons on some of the Virginia subs, and how would we have those rotating through Australia? He said, don't worry about that. They'll be gone by 2032. Well, of course, the Pentagon then had to slap Miles into line, who had to slap Conroy into line. And now everybody says, no. Submarine Rotation Force West will be an enduring, permanent feature. So the incoherence of the government is one problem. But the big problem with AUKUS is we don't get nuclear-powered submarines on a usable time frame. We're supposed to get the first one in 2032. My guess will be that this will be delayed by several years. It'll be miraculous if we get three by the end of the 2030s. And it won't be until sometime in the 2050s that we get eight. Meanwhile, the Albanese government is doing nothing of consequence in defence. We don't have missile defence programs. We don't have demining capabilities for our ports. There are a million things we don't have. What it's done is it's added a nuclear submarine program to an existing defence budget, which was manifestly inadequate for the things we were trying to do then, and it hasn't increased the budget. It says it's increased the budget, but it's exactly the same. It's 2% of GDP, just like it was when they came into office. The budget has gone up because of inflation and, you know, population increase. You could say we're having a record spend on the NDIS or health or education or anything else. Now, they are being profoundly dishonest in pretending that AUKUS is a military strategy. It's not. It's a strategy to acquire some nuclear-powered submarines over a very, very long time frame, and they're not doing anything else in the meantime. I said in my column, it's like you're building a new football team and you recruit one star player and stop after that. The rest of the team doesn't exist. And most of the critics of AUKUS equally live in a fantasy world, as though these submarines are going to transform everything and involve Australia in nuclear war. And what Australia is not having is a real discussion about defence. It's very similar to the 1930s, when we thought the Singapore strategy would keep us secure, so we didn't do anything in our own defence. Yeah. And we ended up with a very rude shock at the end of that period.
1: Indeed it was. And I want to get a... We've only got a minute left, but your thoughts ahead of the Michigan Democratic primary tomorrow. It is significant, and being described as ground zero for the battle for the future of the Democratic Party.
5: Yeah, Michigan is a state the Democrats normally win the senator in, but the Democratic primary is between Abdul El Sayed, who is associated with Bernie Sanders and the push from the Democratic Socialists of America, and a much more mainstream Congresswoman, Haley Stevens, who flipped a Republican district. She's a very good campaigner. Now, Sayed wins, that's a clear sign that Democratic voters are going to the hard left. So you're getting the MAGA populist right dominating the Republican Party, and you will be having the hard left, Democratic Socialists of America, who claim they want to end capitalism and hate Israel and want to end all American sanctions, want to defund the military and the police. Those are not all Sayed's positions, but that's the push in the party that he represents. And that is the only hope Republicans have, that the Democrats produce extreme candidates. But my guess is that the midterms will be very bad for the Republicans. So you might see a slew of quite extreme left-wing Democrats facing off against quite extreme MAGA Republicans. Not a good development for the United States.
1: No, interesting to watch though. Greg, thank you. As always, Greg Sheridan, foreign editor at The Australian.
5: Thanks,
1: talk to you next week. Coming up on Newsday on News 24, we're live to our senior reporter, Caroline Marcus. Caroline is standing by at the court with the latest in Alan Jones' indecent assault trial. That's next.
0: News 24 will be back after this short break.

0: Sports betting companies face a Senate grilling, denying allegations that illicit drugs were given to customers.
1: These are incredibly serious. RWA and our members strongly refute these claims.
0: The acting Prime Minister seeks to downplay the downturn in the housing market.
2: This is early days, and this is a reform which will play out not only over months but over years.
0: Alan Jones back in court for day two of his indecent assault trial. And Victorian Premier Ben Carroll unveils his new look cabinet.
3: No, this is a sign that we're going to do things better, more efficiently and more effectively.
4: Any weather? It's cold with showers and snow in the southeast and rain for the west. But our El Nino event is now the strongest on record for this time of the year. Much more detail on News 24 Weather, Channel 601.
5: Live with Karen Gilbert, this is Newsday.
0: Australia's largest betting companies are defending allegations of predatory behaviour and denying there are systemic issues. Let's bring in our political reporter, Ruben Spargo. There are calls from the left and from the right of politics to strengthen the laws around gambling.
6: Green Senator Sarah Hanson-Young, Kieran, and Independent David Pocock going hard in a Senate committee today. Pressure on the government intensifying after Luke Bateman yesterday revealed that he was offered from gambling staff help to get drugs as the gambling company sought to grow their relationship with him as a high-value partner. We have Liberal MP Simon Kennedy, who is signalling that the coalition is willing to strengthen these proposed reforms from Labor. He says that the proposed bill doesn't cover or ignores inducements.
7: Either the Prime Minister and the Communications Minister consulted broadly and knew about this behaviour and ignored it, or they didn't consult with people in these VIP programs. Both are incredibly bad, and I'm calling on the Communications Minister and the Prime Minister to come out and explain.
6: Betting companies are rejecting these allegations. The acting Prime Minister was asked earlier whether the government was willing to strengthen its proposed reforms.
2: The strongest measures that have been taken by any government in respect of this have been taken by our government. But certainly, you know, that evidence which was given yesterday does tell a very disturbing story, and it shocked me.
1: We certainly will look at the cases as they've been referenced, although we do only have limited information so far. But we will certainly look into them. But there's definitely not a systematic issue with the offering of illegal products, and there's no culture of that kind of business within the regulated, licensed on.
6: Responsible Wagering Australia CEO there. We also heard on Monday at the inquiry, anti-gambling advocate Tim Costello said that he had spoken with a man who is facing a lengthy prison sentence after stealing around $12 million to feed his gambling addiction. Here was an exchange between the Green Senator Sarah Hanson-Young and Sportsbet on its practices.
8: I'd like to know how much of your revenue as Sportsbet is from proceeds of crime.
9: Look,
8: do you know?
9: I don't have a figure that you're asking for. What I'm trying to emphasise is we have.
8: But some of it is, isn't it? Some of it is.
9: Look, I think the way I can.
8: Some of it is.
9: I can try.
8: Yes or no?
10: Well, Senator Hanson-Young, I'm just letting him ask the question.
9: I'm trying to answer your question, if I may.
6: Kieran, the committee is set to hand down its final report in about a week's time.
0: Ruben, thank you. A former athlete has testified that Alan Jones grabbed his penis and kissed him without his consent when he was a teenager staying at his farm. The witness said he did not report the alleged abuse because he thought no one would believe him and he'd lose his athletics career. Let's go live to our senior reporter, Caroline Marcus, who has been and is attending the trial. Caroline, talk us through this latest explosive evidence.
11: Well, this witness, Kieran, can only be referred to as Complainant Jay, and he's testified about staying at Alan Jones's New South Wales farm in the early 2000s when he was aged just 17 or 18. A warning, his evidence is graphic. He says while staying at the farm, Mr. Jones instructed him to take a shower and come out with a robe and nothing else. He said Mr. Jones later undid that robe and rubbed the man's penis. Later, he allegedly grabbed the man's buttocks and pulled him close so their penises were touching. He then said Mr. Jones grabbed his genitals and was complimenting my penis, saying it was impressive, asking if it felt good. Did I like it? I was frozen. The witness testified he did return to the farm on another occasion, this time with family, and that former tennis player turned one-term federal MP John Alexander had also been there. Now, the final alleged offence against this witness took place sometime after that when the man stayed over, this time at Mr. Jones's Sydney apartment. He says it was here that the older man kissed him without his consent. He testified about having planned to stand up to Mr. Jones on that occasion, but again, freezing. I didn't think anyone would believe me. I thought if I did stand up to him, I'd lose my athletics career. Contact with Mr. Jones later trickled off, as well as the $600 a week that Mr. Jones was allegedly paying the victim. That ended up stopping too. Complainant Jay said he later disclosed the alleged offending to his then girlfriend, saying, Alan Jones has been touching me, sexually touching me for a while now. Mr. Jones's barrister will cross-examine this first witness in the trial later this afternoon, but has already said that the man concocted his evidence and only came forward after her client had appeared in media reporting and had been arrested by police. Mr. Jones was again tight-lipped, arriving for the second day of his trial this morning. Mr. Jones, what was it like hearing some of those disturbing allegations? What part of the evidence from this witness do you say is concocted? Now, this witness is the first of six accusers to give evidence at Alan Jones's trial. He has pleaded not guilty to all 22 charges of indecent assault and sexual touching that he's been charged with.
0: Caroline, thank you. The Northern Territory Chief Minister has rejected accusations of political interference in the arrest of federal Labor MP Luke Gosling. Matt Cunningham will have more for us in Darwin shortly. First, so let's turn to some other news on housing tax. Trudy McIntosh has been looking into this for us. There's new warning out today about the unintended impact of Labor's changes. Tens of thousands of first home buyers risk falling into negative equity. The acting Prime Minister has been downplaying the risk of a broader slump.
12: The great Australian dream risks becoming a nightmare.
13: Would you want to be a new homeowner right now, buying your first home, taking out a big mortgage, and then finding out only months later that your mortgage is actually bigger than the value of your home?
12: Negative equity, the latest concern as house prices tumble. The Coalition claims 34,000 buyers who took up Labor's 5% deposit scheme are at risk of their loan being bigger than their house is worth.
14: Obviously, it's only an estimate, but at least we're trying to understand how many people find themselves in this difficult position.
15: Economically, not a huge deal. Politically, probably pretty poisonous, I suspect.
12: Australia's housing market is facing a confidence crisis. Labor's tax changes colliding with the three interest rate hikes this year alone.
16: Over the years, you do at times see housing prices go down, but over the broad sweep of time, over the time in which people would own a home, you see housing prices grow, and they will continue to grow.
15: Look, if you're not forced to sell, if you can ride it out, as you mentioned, it is not a problem.
12: Prices are forecast to bounce back next year due to the chronic supply shortage of houses. KPMG is forecasting prices will drop 1.1% across the country this year, but jump back 3.4% next year.
17: We anticipate to see a V-shaped recovery over the coming 2 years as property prices do rebound, simply because there's that fundamental imbalance between demand and supply.
12: The Treasurer is under pressure to immediately fix a glaring issue with the budget changes, the so-called widow's tax. Under the current rules, if you co-own a property and a partner dies or you get divorced, you lose access to negative gearing. Independent Senator David Pocock calling on Jim Chalmers to stick to his word and fix it. He's got the backing of One Nation leader Pauline Hanson. David Pocock and I don't always agree, but he's been dead right on this. He shouldn't have to fight it alone.
13: The fact that Labor has specifically targeted widows, those who have lost a spouse at a time when they are at their most vulnerable, and have decided to tax them more, terribly sorry for your loss, please pay up. Well, I think that speaks volumes of exactly what Labor's toxic taxes can do.
16: This is an issue that has been is very much on our radar and we're consulting about, and you'll see more work from the government in respect of it.
12: But there's no promise it will be fixed when Parliament returns next week. Trudy McIntosh, News 24, Canberra.
0: Let's head to the Northern Territory. The Chief Minister rejecting accusations of political interference in the arrest of the federal Labor MP Luke Gosling. Matt Cunningham is live in Darwin. Matt, these are explosive accusations and a political story over the last few days, dominating in the Northern Territory, but has federal implications, of course.
18: Yeah, it's been a huge week, you'd have to say, Kieran. And the man at the centre of this has been the Labor MP, Luke Gosling. Now, if you go back to last Thursday morning, he was arrested at his home by Northern Territory police officers in relation to these assault allegations made by the Northern Territory's administrator, David Connolly. He was taken to the Palmerston Police Station, where he was charged with two counts of allegedly assaulting Mr Connolly at the Grand Thailand Festival in Darwin on July 18. Take a listen to what his lawyer, Marty Ost, had to say outside the police station last Thursday.
19: It's particularly concerning that in a matter of this type, police resorted to the power of arrest where it could easily have been dealt with on notice to appear or a summons. It's a concern that that might have some political basis behind it. The charge is fully and completely contested, but we're unable to comment any further other than to say we are assisting police with their investigations and will cooperate fully.
18: I can tell you that that accusation of political interference has angered members of the Northern Territory Police Force, Kieran. Now, they have told me that they tried to contact Mr Gosling for several hours last Wednesday. They tried to call his mobile phone. They tried to call his office. They emailed his office. And it was only after receiving an email response from his office saying he was unavailable to speak to them on Thursday that they then made the decision to go and arrest him. The Chief Minister, Fanocchiaro, had these accusations of politicisation put to her at a news conference this morning. Here's what she had to say.
20: These conspiracy theories and allegations are just completely untrue, and it's disrespectful to our police, who do an incredible job independently and with integrity every single day. These matters are now before the courts, and it's entirely a matter for the process to take its place.
18: Mr Gosling appeared at a bail hearing in the Darwin local court last Friday, Kieran, where he had his bail conditions altered so that he can go
20: the process to take its place.
18: Mr Gosling appeared at a bail hearing in the Darwin local court last Friday, Kieran, where he

0: We're going to see 18 months of basic chaos when it comes to Luke Gosling in the top end, and the fact that he's going to have to stay away from David Connolly, but also the fact that that court case, Kieran, is going likely to run right up until, if not beyond, the next federal election.
1: Yeah, and we know it's a very marginal seat, that one that he holds. Thank you, Matt. Talk to you soon. The Premier of Victoria, the new one, Ben Carroll. His ministry's been unveiled and sworn in officially. The new look cabinet is smaller. The Premier believes the team will be able to lead Labor to victory. Let's bring in our state political reporter, Georgie Dickerson, at Government House. Georgie, what are some of the major changes of what they're hoping is really a Hail Mary? You know, they call it a Hail Mary in sporting terms. It's only 4 months till the Victorian election.
2: Good afternoon, Kieran. Time is certainly ticking. That's right. Just under 4 months now till Victorians head to the polls. Now, the new Premier, Ben Carroll, did have the opportunity to appoint three new ministers to the front bench, given that we had the former Premier, Jacinta Allen, announce her resignation, and then as well, Lily D'Ambrosio and Harriet Ching away from their portfolios, announcing that they'll retire after this state election. Instead, we just had one new member appointed to the front bench, Tim Richardson, he's the member for Mordialloc, and he was appointed for the Minister for Local Government, Consumer Affairs and also for Renters. Now, some of the other major changes that did occur, Jacqueline Symes, she was the former Treasurer, she has been moved to a number of portfolios, including the Portfolio of Energy and Resources. Taking her spot in the Treasury portfolio is Colin Brooks. He was the current Industry and Innovation Minister. He will also take on Industrial Relations. Another contentious topic, of course, is education right now in Victoria. Over the past year, the Education Union has been pushing for the government to offer a better pay deal for their teachers and staff. Already, two strikes have been had in the middle of August this year. Teachers are threatening to have further strike action if the government doesn't come back with a better deal. Now, the education portfolio had previously been held with Ben Carroll when he was the Deputy Premier and Education Minister. Instead, now, Gabrielle Williams, who is the new Deputy Premier, she will take on this portfolio, and we asked her how she's going to fix this pay deal.
3: That is my number one priority, and I will be rolling the sleeves up as soon as we're out of here today to make sure that we get on and progress those negotiations so that we can get a solution that everybody can be happy with and that ultimately respects the work of our hard-working educators and education support staff.
2: Now, Sonia Kilkenny, who tried to put her name, hat in the ring to be the new Premier of the state, she has kept her the Attorney General portfolio. For the police portfolio, Anthony Carbines has lost the police portfolio. Instead, it's gone to Paul Edbrook. Now, Paul Edbrook was only moved to the front bench a few months ago when the former Premier, Jacinta Allen, had her cabinet reshuffle. He says that he knows what needs to be done to fix crime. Crime is also something that remains high on the agenda for the new Premier, Ben Carroll. Here's what he had to say on tackling that issue.
4: Community safety affects the people we represent, the working class. Community safety is a priority of my government. It affects people, affects them in their homes and down their streets. I want to make sure the Minister and the Chief Commissioner knows they'll have every resource and every power available. I want more police on the beat, and I want people to feel safe in their homes.
2: So, Kieran, what we've been seeing in the polls, it's certainly going to be a tough task for Labor ahead of this election. But, of course, Ben Carroll will be hoping that he can put his own stamp on this new government ahead of November 28.
1: Indeed, Georgie, but not a lot of time to do it. Thanks. Coming up next, Jared Monshine from the United States Studies Centre is with me. We're going to preview the high-stakes primary in Michigan tomorrow.
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0: The hotly contested Michigan Democratic Senate primary is taking place tomorrow our time. Two main candidates have emerged from different sides of the party. Pro-Israeli Haley Stevens, backed by the Democratic establishment figures, people like Chuck Schumer, versus progressive Abdul El-Sayed, backed by the likes of AOC and Bernie Sanders. The bruising primary contest is seen as a test of the growing momentum of the party's progressive wing, their stance on Israel, and which direction the Democratic voters want their party to go.
1: What I'm looking at is the conversations that I am having with Michiganders who have let me into their homes, you know, at their kitchen tables, their places of worship, you know, as I sat alongside them. And what they are telling me is that they want to see the grocery bill go down.
2: You know, I'm looking forward to Tuesday, and we'll get to see who's more electable in this primary. But if you need $70 million to come in here and help get you elected, then the question has to be, are you actually electable on your own terms?
0: The winner of tomorrow's vote will likely take on the presumptive Trump-endorsed Republican nominee Mike Rogers in the midterms. Let's bring in Jared Monshine. He's director of research at the US Study Center. Jared, how do you look at this primary tomorrow? It's not often that we'll zero in on one state, one party primary, but there's a lot at stake in Michigan tomorrow.
3: That's exactly right. If the Democrats are to go with El-Sayed, polling seems to indicate he very well may lose to the Republican running for this seat, Mike Rogers, who is a known entity in Michigan as a Republican there for some time. Now, the question, though, is that accurate? Is that true? Or would El-Sayed energize that progressive base? In many ways, I see this as a very similar dynamic to what we saw in 2008 with Hillary Clinton and Barack Obama. 2016 with Hillary Clinton and Bernie Sanders. And now we're seeing it once more, but in Michigan, which is a very consequential state for the balance in the Senate.
0: It's ahead of the midterms. And just to give it context, Michigan, it is a swing state, but the Democratic Party, it's one of their own who is vacating the seat or wrapping up their term in the Senate. So it's a Democratic Senate spot. They can't afford to lose that if they're going to win back control of the Senate.
3: That's exactly right. So this is one of the states that has gone back and forth for both Republican and Democratic presidents in the last few election cycles. And it has really turned on only a few thousand votes. The current Democratic senator did not win by a huge margin. And the prior Democrats who have won in Michigan have also not won by a huge margin. So this is really a test, as I said, in terms of that passion for where the Democratic progressive base is, but also the very known broader tent in the Democratic Party of trying to defeat the Republicans. And there's a lot of concern that if they do go with El-Sayed, that they undermine their ability to take back the Senate, which is already a very close race.
0: There is an element to this, Jared, that feels familiar, though. And we have discussed this before, where in a presidential race, a candidate might tack too far to the left or too far to the right, when then once you've won your party's primary, the challenge is then how do they get back to the centre or the middle ground, which is traditionally where you win elections in the United States.
3: That's exactly right. But I think that middle ground is really shifting. And I think our conventional understanding of left and right is just not where it was 20 years ago. So when they talk about Medicare for all, that is nowhere near as toxic politically as it used to be. Just the fact that now more Democrats are self-identifying as Democratic socialists. I mean, already you can even see this in the Republican talking points. The fact that Donald Trump doesn't call these people socialists anymore because it's not the pejorative term that used to be. He calls them communists. They have to go a step further when he's talking about these DSA Alliance candidates. And so I think in many ways, this is the ultimate test that has still not been resolved for Democrats. Do they want to go in the passionate direction or do they want to go in the tried and true direction? Because Michigan is known for having more of that tried and true conventional Democratic candidate in the past.
0: And Haley Stevens looks like a good candidate. I mean, I do see that Abdul El Sayed is articulate and a good communicator, but Stevens is quite effective herself. I wonder, Jared, do you see implications from this in your analysis and the way you're looking at it for what happens, not just in the midterms, but 2028 as well?
3: Well, there are obviously electoral implications in whether the Democrats keep this seat or not. But I think many people are trying to nationalize something that is very unique. And I always say horses for courses. The fact that you have a Democratic socialist mayor of New York is something that worked for New York. The fact that there was a Democratic senator in West Virginia who could not in many ways have been further from Mamdani in New York is also something that is horses for courses. You have to look at each state. And if you talk to Michigan voters, they don't necessarily hate or Michigan Democratic voters, they don't necessarily hate the other candidates as much as the national more energized and very online people might. So they might like both candidates and really are torn. They're nowhere near as polarized on this within the Democratic Party in Michigan as they are nationally.
0: It's a good point. It is a very good point, Jared, once they get to know them and see them closer. It takes some of those rough edges off, doesn't it? When they sometimes it works like that. Jared, great to see you. Jared Monshine from the US Studies Centre. We'll talk to you soon. The Acting Prime Minister, Richard Marles, has condemned the ABC's violent sketch of Gina Rinehart and concedes he has been surprised the public broadcaster is yet to remove it. Julia Bradley has more from Sydney.
4: Several members of the Albanese government have called for the ABC to take down and apologise for the graphic video as the mining magnate threatens to sue the broadcaster.
5: The acting Prime Minister reiterating his criticism of the violent video, which makes graphic references to assaulting Ms Rinehart in a revolution.
6: Well, I definitely agree with the Prime Minister in terms of lowering the temperature. And I want to be clear, I've not seen the video and I don't intend to watch it. But as it's been described to me, it's completely unacceptable.
5: But stopped short of supporting Labor backbencher Jerome Laxalt's call for the video to be removed.
6: Now, you know, the ABC has its editorial independence. We respect that. But we do think that it is appropriate that the ABC has referred this to the Ombudsman. And I'm surprised that this video is still on its site.
7: Are you calling for it to be removed?
6: Well, I'm surprised that it's there. As the video has been described to me, it is utterly unacceptable. And I think lowering the temperature is the way we should be thinking about this. There's nothing humorous about what has been described to me as being in that video, and that it has been referred to the Ombudsman we think is appropriate, and obviously that process will now play out. But it does surprise me that that video is still there.
5: Senior Cabinet Minister Amanda Rishworth also slamming the segment, which aired on the public broadcaster's Race Around the World series 3 weeks ago.
8: From what's been described to me, it is unacceptable. I think we do need to demonstrate respect for women, and that goes across the board. That goes across the board, no matter what your political persuasion.
5: The creator of the segment, contestant Kate McGuinness, apologised via the ABC, saying she didn't intend to promote violence, insisting her writing is cartoonish and satirical. But while the contestant has apologised, the ABC is yet to do so, awaiting the outcome of an internal review. The ABC says it won't comment further while the Ombudsman's review is in progress.
0: Julia Bradley there. Coming up next on Newsday, why there are growing calls for FIFA's president, Gianni Infantino, to resign.
9: News 24 will be back after this short break.

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1: Welcome back to Newsday. Let's bring in former Labor advisor. He's now at Watson Advisory, Darren Barnett. Darren, the new Premier of Victoria has only been in there a couple of days. He's trying to reboot, reset, but is it all too little, too late?
2: Look, only time will tell, Kieran, but obviously it's an uphill battle. He's framing himself as the underdog, which for a team that's been there for all but 4 years of this century, let alone this millennia, that's a pretty grand claim. But the polls indicate at this point that they will struggle to be re-elected. And I think in many ways, the look of Ben Carroll's team, it's, you know, lots of familiar faces, but with some demotions and promotions at that top end, you now have someone different in Treasury. You have, I think it's Colin Brooks in Treasury, and you have other ministers have been shifted around. But they're going to be largely familiar faces in those top jobs. It's more about what's going to happen and should there be either, you know, a one nation government, which seems unlikely, or a power share between one nation and the coalition, which seems probably the most likely outcome at this stage. So you'd expect a lot of the focus between now and election day to be about what that government might look like. And yeah, they'll run a scare campaign on that. That's what Labor will do. So it won't be about their years of record or their record of the years in government. It will be about the scare campaign of should there be a change and what would that change look like.
1: I wonder if it will save the furniture. That's the thing, because as you say, and I think you're right to point it out, when you have a government that's long in the tooth, it's very hard to win subsequent election. Every election gets harder. Then Jess Wilson is a credible alternative, I think, doing very well as opposition leader. The two big unknowns, you touched on one of them, that's being the impact of the One Nation element. The other is Will the Liberals remain united? Will there be discipline? That's the other big question. They must, given there's only a few months, but we've seen stranger things, haven't we?
2: We have, and we've certainly seen stranger things from the Liberals in Victoria. They have a unique ability to create disunity at the wrong time. But I do think Jess Wilson looks pretty good in that top job. I don't see that they're going... Well, you'd have to be mad if you tried to cause trouble now, given they may well come back to government after a long period of time on the opposition benches. So I think, you know, the first tick for the coalition or for the Liberal Party is that Jess Wilson is doing well in that top job. From there, I think there's already been one person who's a former Liberal candidate in McNamara running for One Nation. So are there going to be any more defections and are there going to be any more high-profile candidates for One Nation? They've now announced their leader. They've announced some upper house candidates. The leader's going to contest Pakenham, which is a working class part of sort of southeastern Melbourne, which if they're going to win seats, they will be the types of seats that One Nation can win. So once they unveil the rest of their lineup, we'll have a better picture. But certainly in polling terms, One Nation are in a strong position.
1: They are. And as I discussed with Laura earlier, one of the fundamental unknowns here is will that support hold up when we get closer to a consequential election, one where voting for One Nation and seeing One Nation elected to seats will impact the government that's then subsequently elected. Will it hold up or will that vote dissipate and move to a traditional party of government like the Liberals?
2: I think Australia, and in this case Victoria, I suspect there'll be at least one election where people just want to try something new, something different. And I know the Liberals are hoping that they will be able to finish sort of first or second, not necessarily against One Nation, and win on preferences. But I think there's enough anger amongst the community in Victoria where you might see people prepared to try something different. And that's obviously exactly what One Nation is presenting. So I think we might see a pretty surprising result down in Victoria.
1: We'll be watching it closely. Former Labor advisor now with Watson Advisory, Darren Barnett. Great to see you as always. Let's go live to Jess Wilson. She's the opposition leader in Victoria.
0: better. Well, as I've said, I've been out on the road talking to regional Victorians. I visited every single electorate in this state over 36 days, and I'll be back out on the road doing that time and time again before the November election. I've listened, I've heard their concerns, I know that they feel forgotten and neglected, and we have the plan and the solutions. We've got the plan to fix the roads. That's the number one issue that comes up in regional Victoria. They don't feel safe on our roads. It's having a real cost of living impact every time a car hits one of these potholes and has to change a tyre or a rim. We've got a $5 billion plan to repair and rebuild Victorian roads. We've got the plan, we've got the team, and I say to Victorians, the only way to change the government is to vote for the Liberals and Nationals Party. A vote for anyone else risks 4 more years of Labor.
3: Did you hear Pauline Hanson say you need to change your attitude?
0: No.
3: Is it your arrogance?
0: No, I was in meetings this morning.
3: How do you react to her describing you that way?
0: Doesn't faze me. I'm focused on Victorians. I'm focused on our plan to fix this state. This state is broken. It is broken under this Labor government. And the reason why I'm doing this is because I love Victoria. I'm a proud Victorian. I wake up here every single day and I want to raise my family here. But at the moment, under this Labor government, it is absolutely broken. And the reason I'm running and my team has the plan and the solutions is to save Victoria. And the only way we do that is through majority government.
3: If she rang, would you take her call?
0: Ah, well, she hasn't. Thank you.
1: Jess Wilson there, the opposition leader in Victoria. Head in the polls, not long to go till Election Day in Victoria. To international news, Gianni Infantino is facing growing calls to resign after leaks to the media revealed plans to sell off part of the World Cup. The New York Post reporting that FIFA president is seeking help now from the White House to keep his job. England's boss has reportedly now planned to withdraw support for the FIFA chief. The backlash has brought together fans, teams and even national leaders, putting Infantino's leadership in further doubt.
4: He spent a decade at the helm of global football, but this man's days as FIFA president could soon be up. A growing storm of criticism and allegations of corruption have weakened Gianni Infantino's grip on the organisation he leads.
5: As close as 2 weeks ago, he's riding, on top of the world, the most successful sports mega event in the history of this planet. And just 2 weeks later, he's fighting for his political life.
4: That life as FIFA's head began in 2016. After years under former President Sepp Blatter, clouded by bribery and money laundering claims. From his first day in the job, Mr. Infantino cast himself as a leader for change.
6: We need to implement the reforms, compliance, good governance.
4: But controversy soon followed in the 2018 World Cup, held in Russia despite Vladimir Putin's invasion of Crimea. Then in Qatar in 2022, FIFA was accused of turning a blind eye to alleged forced labour being used to build the host stadiums. Nonetheless, Mr. Infantino has twice been re-elected as president with wide support. In that time, FIFA's revenues have more than doubled, and he's looked set to serve a fourth term. Until this year.
7: And here it is, in the Oval Office.
4: Apparent flattery of President Donald Trump drew mockery ahead of this year's World Cup, peaking with a new FIFA award.
8: Mr. President, this is your prize, this is your peace prize.
4: Given days before the Iran war, mockery then grew to outrage once the tournament began. After US player Falarin Balogun was shown a red card for a foul in the round of 32, President Trump personally intervened, and Balogun's one-match ban was reversed.
9: I understand sports really well, really well. And that wasn't a foul.
4: But the final straw for many was this: a recently announced plan to sell a 20% stake in the World Cup to private investors, among them Joshua Kushner, brother to Trump's son-in-law.
10: To have a Trump relative involved in this only made the whole thing much worse.
4: The UEFA group of European football federations led the backlash, threatening to boycott the next World Cup unless the proposal were withdrawn.
5: First of all, a World Cup without the top European teams, without Spain, without England, without France, without Germany, is not much of a World Cup.
4: Even the UK's new Prime Minister, Andy Burnham, has decided to weigh in.
11: Dress the deal up however you like. Once you have sold a piece of it, you have sold out. Football belongs to the supporters. It always has, and it always will.
4: FIFA has now withdrawn the proposal, and its president still plans to seek re-election early next year. But Mr. Infantino's star has fallen, and calls for him to resign have grown. And the future of a man that seemed certain a week ago now appears very much in doubt. Stash Butler, News 24.
1: Coming up next, we'll tell you why New Zealand's Prime Minister has been forced to apologise to small business owners.
12: News 24 will be back after this short break.

0: Welcome back to Newsday on News 24. Let's bring in the former Speaker in the House of Reps, Andrew Wallace, LNP member. Andrew, thanks for your time. You have a unique perspective on the housing industry as a former chippy. You're an apprentice carpenter, and then you became a construction industry barrister and you know, member of parliament. You've seen it from all different angles, the housing industry. Let me put this to you. While the value of the overall housing market is down significantly in the last few months, isn't there a cohort, many first home buyers, their parents, will be looking at this going, well, that's good. It makes it fairer for people to get in there.
1: Well, what I'd say to those people, Kieran, is what about the people who have recently purchased, particularly under the government's 5% scheme? So these people have gone in, they've been encouraged by the government to go in on a very low deposit. And what we're seeing now is those many of those people are now in a negative equity situation. Now, unlike Matt Thistlethwaite, who's a government minister, who doesn't quite understand the concept of negative equity. Negative equity is when you owe more money to the bank than what your house is worth. That basically means that you are trapped. You cannot sell that house unless you've got some other means of being able to make up the shortfall. It also means that under this scheme that Australian taxpayers are on the hook for if there's a forced sale for whatever reason. The Australian taxpayers are having to stump up the other 15% of the loan-to-value ratio that would normally be the 20% deposit. So there's considerable risk for Australian taxpayers here. But for young people in particular, they are facing, if not already there, staring down the barrel of negative equity.
0: But if that's the case, Andrew, you've seen the housing market. Inexorably, it seems over time that negative equity will shift and they'll be in positive territory in not too distant future, you'd imagine, in most of the markets around Australia.
1: Well, Kieran, that's a bold assertion, and people who think that the housing sector only goes one way and that's up, clearly that's not correct. We're seeing corrections across the country by as much as 10%, particularly at the top end of the sector. What we're seeing under this government's stated housing policies, we're seeing a real trifecta here. We're seeing less houses being built, and that's on their own policy. We're seeing less houses being built. We're seeing rents increase because of the changes to negative gearing. And we're seeing a crisis of confidence right across the sector. You know, the auction clearance rates in Brisbane are around 30% now, even a little bit less. This is a real problem. I'm talking to real estate agents on a daily basis. I know real estate agents who have not sold a property since the budget was handed down. There is a real crisis of confidence here, and when that happens, there's no wonder why we're starting to see property prices fall. And I'll tell you what, Kieran, this is a direct, deliberate policy response from the government. If you look at policy, the budget papers number one, about around page 198, this is the deliberate policy approach of this government was to reduce housing prices. Now, I don't think they intended to see the amount of falls that we're currently seeing. They were anticipating around 2%. We're seeing greater than that. And what that means is that on average, Australian homeowners across the country are $20,000 poorer than what they were before the budget was handed down. I don't think Australians signed up to that. Australians were not told about these changes to the housing taxes, and yet this government is ramming them through.
0: On the gambling changes, your colleague Simon Kennedy wants the coalition to back tougher restrictions on advertising. Do you support him on that?
1: I absolutely support Simon Kennedy on this. Simon and I have been working together. I want to see changes to gambling ads during live sports. I want to see a ban for an hour before, during, and an hour afterwards. I want to see it be a lawful requirement that you have to opt in to receive inducements rather than opt out. You know, we heard from the young NRL player yesterday when he was giving testimony at the Senate inquiry about the inducements that were provided to him by gambling companies. These inducements are quite frankly, they're evil. They are designed to hook particularly young men into continuing to loot, to gamble. And the reality is, Kieran, that Australians lose more money in gambling than any other country around the world. Mm. It's around about 30 billion, that's billion with a B, $30 billion a year.
0: I want to ask you about this video. The ABC was a satirical attempt at humour. Obviously failed on that front, quite a graphic depiction of Gina Rinehart. Her lawyer is now planning action. The ABC still have it online. The acting Prime Minister said he's surprised it's still online, that it's unacceptable content. They've referred it to the Ombudsman. What do you think should happen here, Andrew? Should they get rid of that content now ahead of any pending legal action as well?
1: Well, I don't even know why we're talking about this, Kieran. And I should preface this by saying I haven't seen the actual video. I've read transcripts of what went on. We shouldn't even having to be talking about this. The fact that the ABC has not taken this down, heads should roll over this, and I mean that. It is totally inappropriate for the public broadcaster to be broadcasting this sort of misogynistic, whether it was done in some sort of a light-hearted fashion is regardless. Yeah. The fact is, it's misogynistic. It's promoting violence against women, and the Labor Party are the first people to be talking on their soapbox about this stuff. But when push comes to shove, and they've actually got the ability to be able to pressure the ABC to take this stuff down, they're just not doing enough. The communications minister should be on the phone to the chairman of the ABC and, you know, making her views very, very well known. I note that the producer of this material has apologised, but the ABC has been totally silent on it. It's disgusting. It's disgraceful.
0: Yeah. Yeah, Jerome Laxalt, a Labor member, said yesterday to me on this program they should get it down, should bring it down. And I've got to say I'm a bit surprised other senior, more senior people aren't just saying get rid of it. I mean, humour's one thing, but certainly sometimes people overstep the mark in terms of what is acceptable. And this is an example of it. Andrew, good to see you. We'll catch you next week.
1: Thanks, Kieran.
0: Let's have a look at the weather. And News 24 weather senior meteorologist Rob Sharp.
2: The weather looks lovely for the east and the centre today with mostly sunny skies there, but it's still quite cold through the southeast after a frosty one in New South Wales, a few showers running through Melbourne and a chance into Hobart this morning as showers are clearing out of Perth as the wet weather shifts further inland and northwards in WA. But for much more detail on the weather, as always, join us on News 24 Weather, which is on Channel 601 on Foxtel.
0: Coming up on Newsday, we're standing by for Victorian Premier Ben Carroll to hold his first meeting with his new-look cabinet.
3: News 24 will be back after this short break.

News 24 will be back after this short break. News 24 will be back after this short break.

0: Sports betting companies face a Senate grilling denying allegations illicit drugs were given to customers.
1: These are incredibly serious. RWA and our members strongly refute these claims.
0: The acting Prime Minister seeks to downplay the downturn in the housing market.
2: This is early days, and this is a reform which will play out not only over months but over years.
0: Alan Jones back in court for day two of his indecent assault trial. And Victorian Premier Ben Carroll unveils his new look cabinet.
3: No, this is a sign that we're going to do things better, more efficiently and more effectively.
4: Live with Karen Gilbert, this is Newsday.
0: The largest betting companies are defending allegations of predatory behaviour and denying that there are systemic issues within their industry. Let's bring in Ruben Spargo. There are calls, and we've heard them just in the last few minutes on this program, for the government to go further when it comes to these gambling laws.
5: Yeah, Green Senator Sarah Hanson-Young too, saying that this bill is quite a dog until these, what she perceives as loopholes for inducements are closed. We've had Simon Kennedy, the Liberal MP, saying that this proposed reforms from Labor does not cover inducements. We heard former NRL player Luke Bateman yesterday allege that staff from gambling companies offered to help him get drugs as they sought to grow their relationship with him as a high-value punter. Here was Liberal MP Simon Kennedy on this.
6: Either the Prime Minister and the Communications Minister consulted broadly and knew about this behaviour and ignored it, or they didn't consult with people in these VIP programs. Both are incredibly bad, and I'm calling on the Communications Minister and the Prime Minister to come out and explain.
5: The gambling companies reject these allegations. The acting Prime Minister was asked whether the government would seek to strengthen their proposed reforms.
2: The strongest measures that have been taken by any government in respect of this have been taken by our government. But certainly, you know, that evidence which was given yesterday does tell a very disturbing story, and it shocked me.
1: We certainly will look at the cases as they've been referenced, although we do only have limited information so far. But we will certainly look into them. But there's definitely not a systematic issue with the offering of illegal products, and there's no culture of that kind of business within the regulated, licensed onshore market.
5: We've also heard this week during the inquiry, anti-gambling advocate Tim Costello talk about a conversation he's had with a gentleman facing a lengthy prison sentence after allegedly stealing $12 million to feed his gambling addiction. We've seen a testy exchange between Sarah Hanson-Young and Sportsbet in this committee today. Here was the senator speaking at Parliament House just before.
7: Until we see those loopholes closed that allow gambling companies to personally target individuals in the way inducements do, in the way highly targeted online advertising does, this bill's a dog.
5: Kieran, the committee is set to hand down its final report in about a week's time.
0: Ruben, thanks. There's a new warning out today about the unintended impact of Labor's housing tax changes. Tens of thousands of first home buyers risk falling into negative equity, but the acting Prime Minister is downplaying the risks of a broader slump.
8: The great Australian dream risks becoming a nightmare.
9: Would you want to be a new homeowner right now, buying your first home, taking out a big mortgage, and then finding out only months later that your mortgage is actually bigger than the value of your home?
8: Negative equity, the latest concern as house prices tumble. The Coalition claims 34,000 buyers who took up Labor's 5% deposit scheme are at risk of their loan being bigger than their house is worth.
10: Obviously, it's only an estimate, but at least we're trying to understand how many people find themselves in this difficult position.
11: Economically, not a huge deal. Politically, probably pretty poisonous, I suspect.
8: Australia's housing market is facing a confidence crisis. Labor's tax changes colliding with the three interest rate hikes this year alone.
2: Over the years, you do at times see housing prices go down, but over the broad sweep of time, over the time in which people would own a home, you see housing prices grow, and they will continue to grow.
11: Look, if you're not forced to sell, if you can ride it out, as you mentioned, it is not a problem.
8: Prices are forecast to bounce back next year due to the chronic supply shortage of houses. KPMG is forecasting prices will drop 1.1% across the country this year, but jump back 3.4% next year.
12: We anticipate to see a V-shaped recovery over the coming 2 years as property prices do rebound, simply because there's that fundamental imbalance between demand and supply.
8: The Treasurer is under pressure to immediately fix a glaring issue with the budget changes, the so-called widow's tax. Under the current rules, if you co-own a property and a partner dies or you get divorced, you lose access to negative gearing. Independent Senator David Pocock calling on Jim Chalmers to stick to his word and fix it. He's got the backing of One Nation leader Pauline Hanson. David Pocock and I don't always agree, but he's been dead right on this. He shouldn't have to fight it alone.
9: The fact that Labor has specifically targeted widows, those who have lost a spouse, at a time when they are at their most vulnerable and have decided to tax them more, terribly sorry for your loss, please pay up. Well, I think that speaks volumes of exactly what Labor's toxic taxes can do.
2: This is an issue that has been is very much on our radar and we're consulting about, and you'll see more work from the government in respect of this.
8: But there's no promise it will be fixed when Parliament returns next week. Trudy McIntosh, News 24, Canberra.
0: A former athlete has testified that Alan Jones grabbed his penis and kissed him without his consent when he was a teenager staying at his farm. The witness said he did not report the alleged abuse because he thought no one would believe him and he'd lose his athletics career. Senior reporter Caroline Marcus has more from the court.
13: The witness testified about staying at Alan Jones's New South Wales farm in the early 2000s when the rising athletic star was just 17 or 18, and a warning, his evidence is graphic. The man said Mr. Jones instructed him to take a shower and come out with a robe and nothing else. He said Mr. Jones later undid that robe and rubbed the man's penis. Later, he allegedly grabbed the man's buttocks and pulled him close so their penises were touching. He then said Mr. Jones grabbed his genitals and was complimenting my penis, saying it was impressive, asking if it felt good, did I like it? I was frozen. The witness testified he did return to the farm on another occasion with his family, and that former tennis player turned one-term federal MP John Alexander had been there too. The final alleged offence took place sometime after that, when he spent the night at Mr. Jones's Sydney apartment and said the older man kissed him without his consent. He testified about having planned to stand up to Mr. Jones then, but again froze. I didn't think anyone would believe me. I thought if I did stand up to him, I'd lose my athletics career. Contact with Mr. Jones later trickled off, and the $600 a week the radio host was paying him also stopped. The witness said he later disclosed the alleged offending to his girlfriend, telling her, Alan Jones has been touching me, sexually touching me, for a while now. Mr. Jones's barrister will cross-examine the witness this afternoon, but has accused him of concocting his evidence and only coming forward after her client had been arrested following media reporting of other alleged offences. Mr. Jones, what was it like hearing some of those disturbing allegations? What part of the evidence from this witness do you say is concocted? This witness is the first of six accusers to testify against Alan Jones, who has pleaded not guilty to all 22 charges of indecent assault and sexual touching.
0: Caroline Marcus there in Sydney. Now, the acting Prime Minister has condemned the ABC's violent sketch of Gina Rinehart and concedes he's surprised the public broadcaster is yet to remove it. Julia Bradley has more.
14: Several members of the Albanese government have called for the ABC to take down and apologise for the graphic video as the mining magnate threatens to sue the broadcaster.
15: The acting Prime Minister reiterating his criticism of the violent video, which makes graphic references to assaulting Ms Reinhart in a revolution.
2: I definitely agree with the Prime Minister in terms of lowering the temperature. And I want to be clear, I've not seen the video and I don't intend to watch it. But as it's been described to me, it's completely unacceptable.
15: But stopped short of supporting Labor backbencher Jerome Laxalt's call for the video to be removed.
2: Now, you know, the ABC has its editorial independence. We respect that. But we do think that it is appropriate that the ABC has referred this to the Ombudsman. And I'm surprised that this video is still on its site.
16: Are you calling for it to be removed?
2: Well, I'm surprised that it's there. As the video has been described to me, it is utterly unacceptable. And I think lowering the temperature is the way we should be thinking about this. There's nothing humorous about what has been described to me as being in that video, and that it has been referred to the Ombudsman we think is appropriate, and obviously that process will now play out. But it does surprise me that that video is still there.
15: Senior Cabinet Minister Amanda Rishworth also slamming the segment, which aired on the public broadcaster's Race Around the World series 3 weeks ago.
17: From what's been described to me, it is unacceptable. I think we do need to demonstrate respect for women, and that goes across the board. That goes across the board, no matter what your political persuasion.
15: The creator of the segment, contestant Kate McGuinness, apologised via the ABC, saying she didn't intend to promote violence, insisting her writing is cartoonish and satirical. But while the contestant has apologised, the ABC is yet to do so, awaiting the outcome of an internal review. The ABC says it won't comment further while the Ombudsman's review is in progress.
0: Greens Senator Sarah Hanson-Young was asked about the ABC sketch by our colleague at News 24, Ruben Spargo.
7: Look, I do think that that segment was off. It was inappropriate. It was disgusting. Yes, they should apologise. I might just put this out there as well, that a very similar statement by a podcast newbie around women in this country was said as well in the last week, and I'd like the same amount of outrage directed at that.
0: Coming up next on Newsday, we'll tell you why Donald Trump has criticised Jeanine Pirro.
4: News 24 will be back after this short break.

0: News 24 will be back after this short break.
1: It's a big week in US politics. Tomorrow is a primary in Michigan for the Democratic Party. But what you have is a progressive socialist versus the more mainstream candidate for the Democrats. And it's being read as a sign as to where they're going to go, not just for the midterm elections, but the next presidential elections as well. Earlier, I caught up with Washington correspondent at The Australian, Joe Kelly.
2: I think it's really critical and fascinating race. This contest will be really closely watched. And I think it is a litmus test for the future ideological direction of the Democratic Party and how far it is willing to shift further to the progressive left as it seeks to respond to Trumpism and Donald Trump 2.0 in the lead up to the November midterms. Now, Michigan is really crucial. This is an important political battleground. It is a swing state. The Democrats need to win 4 U.S. Senate seats if they are to regain control of the U.S. Senate, and that means they need to hold in Michigan. So this is important in terms of the political calculus in the U.S. Congress. And we have this runoff now in the Democratic primary between a progressive candidate and an established candidate. And Abdul El-Sayed is the progressive candidate. He is very well spoken. He is young. He's 41 years old. He is the son of Egyptian immigrants. If he wins this contest, he will be the first Muslim to be nominated by the Democrats to the U.S. Senate. And he's taken a number of progressive positions, which have earned the support of Bernie Sanders, AOC. He's campaigned with the left-wing influencer and streamer Hassan Piker. So some of the positions he's advocated for include Medicare for all, abolishing ICE. He's taken a much more firm position on ending U.S. military support to Israel, big corporate donations to politics. So this is a really important contest for the Democratic Party.
1: And also up against Haley Stevens, establishment candidate, really, funded in part by AIPAC, the Israeli-US lobby group. So it's a contrast in styles, a contrast in ideology, but really I don't think we can overstate how significant it is for the trajectory of that party heading into the midterms, but also the next presidential race, Joe.
2: Yeah, that's right. So Haley Stevens is the establishment candidate. She's been in Congress since 2019. She's got the endorsement of Gretchen Whitmer, of the outgoing Democratic Senator Gary Peters. And what we're really seeing, Kieran, is this progressive insurgency really threatened to take root and perhaps take over the Democratic Party. We've seen this over the last 12 months in particular with the victory of Zoran Mamdani in New York in the mayoral contest. In the recent Democratic primaries in New York, we saw the election of two Democratic socialists win their primary races there, also in Colorado as well. So there are now genuine questions about whether this progressive insurgency can be a far-reaching movement, how broad its appeal is, and what the Democrats ultimately land on in terms of their response to Trumpism. So this is going to be crucial for all of those reasons.
1: And at the same time, Donald Trump trying to, and his administration, find that elusive off-ramp in the Iran conflict.

0: And it remains elusive.
1: It really does, Kieran. We are now more than 5 months in to the conflict with Iran. Remember that the United States president initially said that he expected this to last 6 weeks. So it's been a lot longer than what was envisaged. And really, it seems that Donald Trump is trapped now, and he's caught between two not very attractive possibilities. On the one hand, massively escalating this conflict. And today he said he has given Iran its last chance. He's threatening a decapitation strike. Yesterday he said he was prepared to launch the largest attack since the Second World War. So he is threatening massive escalation in this conflict, just a few months away from crucial midterms. And his polling numbers are not good. There is not support for this conflict among the American people. It has divided his MAGA base. So on the one hand, he is caught between escalation, and on the other, there is the diplomatic process. But that is not wielding results at the moment, Kieran. So he appears searching for that off-ramp, and it's not clear where it's going to come from at the moment.
0: When it comes to the midterms, is this one of the issues that will help dictate the results, or is this just seen as a distraction? How central is this to the politics of modern USA?
1: I think that it is significant, but it's significant in a number of different ways. It's significant economically, Kieran, because people are really feeling the economic results of this. So inflation has been higher than what Donald Trump would have liked it to have been. Gas prices at the pump have been much higher than what Americans would like. They're back up over about $4 a gallon at the moment. And Donald Trump's vulnerability really has been on the economy. And it's an issue where he is seen as vulnerable. The Democrats are going to make this a central focus. They are making it a central focus of the midterms. So this is a weak spot for Donald Trump. But I think it also is deeper than this immediate economic question, which Americans will most certainly be feeling. It goes to the issue of promises and his philosophy and what he stands for. And this is why the MAGA base has been fractured on this issue, Kieran, because Donald Trump was the person who said that he would not be entangled in any more foreign conflicts. Yet we have seen him use military force last year with the strikes on the nuclear facilities, earlier this year with the extraction of Nicolas Maduro from Venezuela. And now we have seen this adventurism in Iran, which I think is more widely being seen as a mistake, which has backfired strategically for the United States president.
0: And before you go, one final one. I know the World Cup's just wrapped up in North America. Still in the news, though, Gianni Infantino, the head of FIFA, apparently wants the White House to help save him his job.
1: Yes, well, this is a crisis of Gianni Infantino's own making. I've seen those reports, including from the New York Post, but I don't know exactly how much some sort of endorsement from Donald Trump or what assistance Washington will be able to provide him. It may be that actually that would actually hinder rather than help him. I think the irony here, Kieran, is that the World Cup was such a success. It went so well, and Gianni Infantino, I think, would have been extremely happy at the end of it. It raised about, well, it pulled in about $15 billion in revenue for FIFA. The games were attended by about 7 million people. The TV viewership was at record highs. The expansion of the competition to 48 teams all went really well. And then, of course, within the space of, you know, a week or two, all of this spins on a dime because of his plan to try and split out the commercial operations from the governance operations. So I don't know if Donald Trump and the Trump administration are going to be able to bail him out from this one.
0: And we've seen football teams turn victory into defeat, and now the head of FIFA, he's done a pretty good job at that himself, Joe Kelly. Great to chat as always in Washington. Thank you.
1: Thanks, Kieran.
0: President Trump has, meantime, turned on his own prosecutor, accusing her of choking and folding like an umbrella. The spray follows US Attorney Jeanine Pirro moving to drop charges over the alleged vandalism of the memorial reflecting pool in DC.
2: It was built to shine. Instead, it became a political swamp. The Lincoln Memorial Reflecting Pool was given a multi-million dollar makeover ahead of America's 250th anniversary celebrations. The renovation was completed on June 6. But within weeks, the polished pool was falling apart.
3: And I was disappointed with Jeanine Pirro, really disappointed with Jeanine Pirro. She folded like an umbrella. And people get away with things, and it's a disgrace.
2: Donald Trump's extraordinary swipe comes after a dramatic legal reversal. On Friday, prosecutors dropped the case against former Olympian David Hearn, admitting contractor failures, not vandalism, caused most of the damage.
3: The judge was extremely unfriendly to Jeanine, and frankly, I think she choked because the judge was really vicious. Instead of going after the people that did it, the judge went after her.
2: The problems with the pool quickly became impossible to ignore. The water turned green with severe algae growth. The blue liner blistered. And the coating peeled away, becoming a costly headache. The bill climbing to $20 million.
3: I'm not saying I was 100% thrilled with the contractor, but the contractor was rushing. We wanted to get it open for July 4th, and we got it done. But in addition, there was vandalism.
2: Donald Trump is also insisting he never knew the company, despite previously saying he chose it because of its past work.
3: We essentially use a very high-grade swimming pool type material, which was my idea. I was very proud of that idea. By the way, I didn't know the contractor. Everyone said the contractor. I didn't know the contractor.
2: The reflecting pool, designed to mirror a moment of American pride, now reflecting a political storm. Lauren Forbes, News 24.
0: The Bondi Royal Commission has heard protests that took place in the wake of the October 7 attacks shattered a sense of safety around Australia. Groups representing some of the protest organisers have denied their actions amounted to a celebration. Jewish groups say otherwise. Senior reporter Matt Taylor is at the Royal Commission. Matt, what more have we heard today?
4: Well, Kieran, we've heard about a sense of fear that was prevalent in the community in the wake of October 7 that was particularly highlighted by a number of protests that took place, in particular that one that took place in the forecourt of the Opera House on October 9th. Now, we heard from one, a leading Jewish advocate who spoke to the Royal Commission today. He was the leading witness today. It said a number of Jewish people were actually going to go to the Opera House on October 9th because the sails were lit up in a sign of solidarity with Israel following the October 7 attack, but was then quickly told by authorities in New South Wales and police that it would not be safe to do so. This is some of David Ossip. He's the president of the New South Wales Jewish Board of Deputies, and this was him recounting what happened on that night, on October the 9th.
5: The government made the decision to light the Opera House in blue and white. The Jewish community was planning to attend the Opera House to give one another reassurance as part of a vigil. And the fact that police were now saying that that could no longer proceed, that the Jewish community had to vacate the national symbol, which was being lit as an act of solidarity, concerned me greatly.
4: Now, he was cross-examined by some of those protest groups who denied that some of the behaviour was in fact anti-Semitic or in fact a celebration of what had occurred on October the 7th. In this cross-examination, it got a little bit fire and testy. Here's some of that exchange.
6: I want to suggest to you that you have seen nothing that has emanated from the organisers of the rally, namely the Palestine Action Group, which would suggest in any way that the rally was being convened to celebrate those despicable attacks.
5: Unfortunately for the organisers, when you hold an event, you're responsible for what takes place at that event. And there were certainly acts of celebration and there were acts of quite egregious anti-Semitism.
4: The Commission is now hearing from the New South Wales Police Force about lessons that they've learnt from that October 9 protest when it comes to policing other protests in the wake of the tensions that we have seen in the Middle East as well. And in fact, the Deputy Commissioner, saying that the police were successful in having one protest banned in the wake of what occurred on October 9th, that protest at the Opera House. But Kieran, the evidence is continuing with New South Wales Police still in the stand. So we'll have some more updates for you later on.
0: Thank you, Matt. Coming up next on Newsday, maritime security expert Jennifer Parker joins me live as Donald Trump warns fresh talks with Iran will be that regime's last chance.
7: News 24 will be back after this short break.

News 24. We'll be back after this short break. News 24. We'll be back after this short break.

0: United States and Iran have exchanged warnings over the conflict as Donald Trump says this is the last chance to get a deal. He wants the Strait of Hormuz fully open as soon as tomorrow, but Iran says if America tries to force the issue, its warships will be targeted. Washington correspondent Jonathan Kersley has more.
1: To get a deal or not get a deal, that seems to be the question. President Trump appears to be growing increasingly frustrated by this conflict with Iran as each day passes. He paused strikes on Iran, strikes he said would have been the largest in decades.
2: We're going to hit them very hard yesterday, very, very hard, harder than any attack, I think I can say, General, from a point of knowledge, any attack since World War II.
1: The president said Iran wanted to talk, but they said there weren't any negotiations planned or taking place. Donald Trump calling the regime's leaders unbelievably duplicitous, again saying they say different things publicly as opposed to privately. And with his patience clearly wearing thin, he's now warning this is one last roll of the dice before what he says would be decapitation.
2: Iran did not want to be hit. And they said, we want to talk. We want to talk about the Strait, but more importantly, from my standpoint, we want to talk about the denuclearization of Iran. This is a last chance for them to sign a good document.
1: President Trump is leaving the military option very much open, saying Iran should negotiate or surrender. He wants to deal with the Strait of Hormuz first and concedes denuclearization will take longer. Iran is once again holding a hard line, a key advisor to the Supreme Leader warning if the US naval blockade of Iranian ports continues, American vessels and forces will face serious risks and casualties.
3: You think that we can tolerate the naval blockade? There will certainly be serious dangers to the US ships and bases. We sit back and watch the US continue the naval blockade and not take any steps towards Iran's conditions. Stay just like this? Certainly not.
1: And amid the conflict with Iran, President Trump's approval rating has dropped to 35%, according to a new Reuters Ipsos poll, 1 point away from the lowest of his second term. And with the midterms and cost of living pressures in mind, the president had a message for the oil companies over the conflict with Iran.
2: Based on a shortage, they're making too much money. Chevron, too much money. ExxonMobil, too much money. When you look at one company where they made 12 times what they made the year before, they ought to give some of that back to the public, and they better cut the retail price.
1: President Trump said the full reopening of the Strait of Hormuz without tolls or conditions could be agreed to soon. But with the two sides seemingly still so far apart, that seems unlikely. And then there's the ultimate question. Who would have control of the Strait well into the future? That remains unclear.
0: Jonathan Kersley in Washington. Let's go live to Malaysia. Joining me is Jennifer Parker. She's at a conference. She's a maritime security expert and joins us today. Jennifer, thanks for your time. Can you give us a view, a sense of what the situation is right now when it comes to the Strait of Hormuz? Donald Trump wants it reopened entirely. How would you characterise things as they stand at the moment?
4: Yeah, thanks so much for having me on. Look, they're not in a great position. We're only seeing ships trickling through, maybe five, maybe 10, depending on whose analysis you refer to, but certainly nowhere near the 130 a day we would see go through the Strait of Hormuz prior to this conflict. On top of that, we are still seeing Iran attack ships in the Strait. In fact, since the beginning of this month, we've seen two successful attacks on ships in Omani territorial waters and at least three attempted attacks on ships. Now, the last time the US engaged Iran was on the 30th of July, so last Thursday. Since then, Iran is continuing to attack ships and the US isn't responding. On top of all of this, we do have the US naval blockade on Iranian ports still in place. The US has been keen to emphasise that they have turned around 44 ships, they've disabled two, and they've boarded two. But clearly, the Strait of Hormuz shipping is not moving through.
0: It's not, and it does look like there is a divide between the hardliners and those that might want some sort of deal or rapprochement with Donald Trump.
4: Yeah, it does. And to be fair, throughout this conflict, it has seemed to be that, you know, I guess there's been a lot of reporting where it's implied that Iran has a unified position, but we haven't seen that play out. We've often seen the Iranian Revolutionary Guard Corps Navy around the strait do one thing, and the negotiators and the political elite in Iran say another. So there clearly is this internal tension and pressure. Iran does say they are negotiating with Oman on the future of the strait, but Oman has been very clear that they won't agree to Iran's terms about tolling the strait. There may be some sort of voluntary navigational regime where you make a voluntary payment for upkeeping navigation aids and things like that. We actually see that in the Strait of Malacca closer to Australia. But certainly Oman has said that they won't support Iran's position on the strait. There doesn't seem to be a way forward. And I think President Trump has some difficult challenges ahead. He either escalates or he continues this stasis of ships not going through the strait, the impact that has on the global economy, until they can get some substantial negotiations underway.
0: So that remains a risk, doesn't it? That and there are some in his ear, including in the region, that want him to escalate. Others, including Saudi Arabia, who reportedly this week intervened to say, please don't. Please give this time to settle down.
4: Yeah, you're right. There's clearly a lot of pressure. There certainly has been some leaking in US media that a significant escalation plan was put to President Trump. And he's made some comments. I think you mentioned Jonathan Kersley's package there, kind of confirming that. The problem is, though, on the 6th of July, he took that strategy of escalating in response to Iranian attacks on ships. They continued to escalate for the majority of July. And he really hasn't achieved anything in terms of freeing up the strait for ships to go through. And part of that is because this is a wicked problem. I mean, Iran's geography dominates that strait. So they don't need to have much military capability to impact ships. All they need is a couple of drones to target one ship, and the rest of the ships were refused to go through. I guess further complicating it too is the Houthis' attempted attacks on ships that occurred in late July after they announced a blockade on Saudi Arabian ports, which just means that the maritime system in the Middle East is being clogged up further. Which way will the US go? Look, I really think the coming days will tell. Iran is saying that they are not negotiating with the US. It does sound like there are some discussions going on. But if nothing comes of those discussions in the coming days, I think President Trump will have to consider escalating again.
0: Yeah, will that last chance be enforced? Jennifer Parker, thank you. As always, great to get your insights. Jennifer Parker, maritime security expert, and joins us live from Malaysia today. Coming up next, we'll tell you why New Zealand's Prime Minister was forced to apologise to small business owners.
5: News 24 will be back after this short break.

News 24. We'll be back after this short break. News 24. We'll be back after this short break.

0: Labor remains on track to lose the upcoming Victorian election, with new polling in the AFR, despite the party's 11th hour change of leader. Let's bring in the political editor at the Financial Review, Phil Khoury. Phil, thanks for your time. This is very interesting reading in your paper today. One Nation's down a handful of points. Jess Wilson looking more and more credible by the day. Is this a model that potentially we see further afield where maybe One Nation's vote dissipates, falls into line, say, with one of the parties of government like the Liberals, if they can say they're credible and disciplined?
1: Yeah. Well, it's the great big experiment, isn't it, in Victoria, that the whole country's going to be watching, Kieran. It was the similar poll, a freshwater poll in the Herald Sun today, had similar numbers. So with Labor around 30, Liberals around 30, Labor around 25, One Nation 23, 22. What it does tell you is the Conservative vote is well over 50%. It's between, you know, Liberal and One Nation. It's just split. You know, if there was no One Nation, it'd be all over. You know, it'd be a landslide. So it's how do those One Nation votes fall? It looks, for all intents and purposes, if an election was held now, you would probably wind up with some sort of Liberal One Nation majority. And I know when I was at the Labor conference in Adelaide last week, people were sort of hoping for that. So it would act as a serve as an example for nationwide. I don't think the poor Victorians need, you know, another 2 years of bad government. God knows I've had enough. So the short answer is we don't really know how it's all going to play out on the day. And it will matter in each seat between the Liberal Party and One Nation who gets ahead on the primary, you know, if it's a first or second thing, how preferences flow. And that's why I think, we're hearing from the federal, Liberal and Nationals about being open to swapping preferences with One Nation at the next federal election, because it's just business. You're going to have to do it. It's not the same thing as being in coalition with them or governing with them. It's just what Labor does with the Greens. It's about maximising your opportunities.
0: There's a couple of things. You got Jess Wilson looking, as I said, she's looking more credible. She's an effective opposition leader. You've got the well-respected political strategist, tactician and operator Brian Loughnane. He's the president of the party in Victoria. He's taken that on. People urged him to. He posted this on Twitter last night. A couple of the billboards that the Victorian Liberals have just jumped on. They've been quick and just said Ben Carroll is part of the same mess. You've been there the whole time with words to that effect, and just Ben Carroll alongside Allan and Andrews. And I guess if they can stay effective in this sort of campaigning, keep their discipline, if you're putting money on it, you'd say that the Liberals are the favourites.
1: But again, KG, it should be a lay down Mazir, but it's not. You know, and that says as much about the state of the Liberal Party in Victoria, what they've done to themselves. No reflection on Brian, he's only took it, but the way that party behaved over the last, you know, few years with all their infighting and Moira Deeming madness and all that sort of stuff, I mean, probably the only reason Daniel Andrews won the last election because the Liberals had rendered themselves unfit alternative. I mean, it was just a terrible choice facing Victorians down there. So, yes, the thing is, Carroll is leaving no stone unturned. He's completely distancing himself from Allan and Andrews. You know, he did a cabinet reshuffle today where he dumped all the deadwood that had been carrying that cabinet for ages, like Lily D'Ambrosio and energy and stuff. All the loyalists got flicked. You know, his opening statement, I'm not Andrews, I'm not Allan. I mean, he's giving it the appearance of a new government.
0: The Royal Commission.
1: Yeah, and there might be people who sort of, you know, because Victoria's a very sort of pro-Labor state, and there might be people who that'd be enough for them not to abandon the Labor Party. So, you know, they could do a little better than the Liberals would have hoped down there. And I just think it's going to be a fascinating contest. But
0: it will be.
1: You'd have to assume somehow Jess Wilson will emerge as Premier, but in what shape or form and with what majority, I just don't.
0: I think that caution is well placed, Phil, because just given how big a chunk One Nation has in terms of the polling, we just don't know, as you've said, how that's going to flow through. But let's extrapolate now to the federal situation, because again, it's a long way to the next election, but I would suggest that you don't want to be premature in ruling out any scenario. And that extends to, I think, Angus Taylor, potentially, if he can get that credibility like Wilson has, you could see a scenario where it shifts late and then the One Nation support gets behind him because they're angry with the other mob.
1: Yeah, again, exactly right. I mean, it's Taylor's challenge between now and the next election to convince voters who are off the government that he's the solution, not Pauline Hanson. It's Hanson's mission to tell everyone she's the solution. But again, as I said in my opening remarks, Kieran, it makes perfect sense for the Liberals to keep open the option of doing preference deals with One Nation and the Nationals. Julia Gillard effectively ruled in coalition with the Greens after 2010. She signed a formal agreement with them, agreed to their policy demands on the carbon tax and stuff, and that was disastrous for Labor. You know, in hindsight, if they had their time again, they would have said, look, you give us supply and confidence, and, you know, if you don't want to do that, you go and back Tony Abbott and see how that goes with your supporters. It may come to that. Let's say, for example, you know, Taylor wins 70 seats and, you know, there's half a dozen One Nation supporters. Is Taylor really going to say, One Nation MPs, is really going to rush off to Government House and say we need another election because they can't form government? Mm. Of course you'll take their support, but that doesn't mean you sort of put them in your cabinet and stuff like that. But we're a long way from that. I still think, you know, Anthony Albanese's, you know, odds-on favourite.
0: I win
1: the next election.
0: Yeah, I agree with you 100%.
1: But she's pretty wild out there at the moment.
0: But it is wild and woolly at the moment politically. It's fun to cover it. We've done it for a while. Phil, great to chat. Thank you as always.
1: Too easy.
0: Appreciate it. Now, let's look at this story in New Zealand, where the Prime Minister's actually had to make a rare public apology after telling business leaders to act like adults. This is our New Zealand correspondent, Bridie Whitten.
2: The act like adults comments did not go down well with many at the Rotorua business event. One business owner saying afterwards they weren't looking for a handout, but of an understanding of the challenges businesses are facing. New Zealand's Prime Minister, CEO turned politician Christopher Luxon leads the centre-right National Party. He was asked about the challenge small businesses are facing with higher costs and fewer customers at an event and drew on his decades-long business career overseas.
3: Come home to New Zealand and there's a parent-child mentality. I have literally sat in boardrooms across New Zealand and the conversation goes, I wonder what the government's going to do, I wonder what the government's going to think. Who cares what the government thinks will do? Our job is to be adult, adult, adult.
2: The backlash was swift and came from several directions from business leaders and the opposition, while The Post, one of New Zealand's major political newspapers, published an editorial on Monday morning raising leadership questions. By Monday afternoon, Luxon had apologised emphatically for any offence caused, saying small businesses are the backbone of New Zealand's economy.
4: Well, I just think I could have expressed myself better. You know, the point I was trying to make was that, you know, you've got a government here that's a big fan of businesses, you know, and what I've been saying is, look, you know, we want to enable, we want to empower them. You know, we actually see that they're, you know, that government and business have equal roles, different roles, but equal in the sense of, you know, we've got to create the settings, whether it's RMA reform, whether it's the trade agreements, whether it's employment law, investment boost, those kinds of things. And then it's up for businesses to be free to get out, you know, government get out of the way and get on and crack on and get on with it.
2: New Zealand is a country dominated by small and medium-sized businesses who by most measures are struggling. Liquidations reached an 11-year high with more than 2,900 companies failing in the year to March and a 33% surge in failures from 2024. Critics also argue the Prime Minister's experience as a senior executive and CEO differs from that of small business owners, a disconnect which may make it harder for the National Party to convince an exhausted electorate that it understands the economic pressures they're facing ahead of the November general election.
0: ABC's Four Corners program is facing one of its biggest scandals following claims it misled its audience in two separate episodes hosted by a now-sacked reporter. The ABC Ombudsman is investigating the allegations and the episodes have been taken down.
5: Australia's longest-running TV show called into question for a second time.
6: There can now be little doubt that Mahmoud Fazal was, at the very least, embellishing his journalism and cheating his audience. The greater trouble, however, is the contagion has spread and a serious breakdown in editorial integrity at not one, but two of the ABC's most respected and important programs has been exposed.
5: Last week, Media Watch aired concerns around an episode of Four Corners by ABC reporter Mahmoud Fazal, who has since been sacked. Now, a second story by Mr. Fazal has been exposed and the program accused of misleading its audience.
7: I realised that working in the corporate world and cocaine really worked well together.
8: I just see dollars, dollars, dollars.
5: It's been revealed a masked source who appeared on the show Cocaine Nation as a high-level drug dealer was nothing of the sort. Rather, the Sydney-based rapper claims she was a friend of Mr. Fazal's, doing him a favour.
7: Well, I played a role that they needed. You know, when, like, people need roles played in certain docos and that, and there's people who look the part that can fill it, yeah, that's what was happening. I earned a nice paycheck off that, a very nice one. So, yeah, those things aren't always accurate and as real as you think they are.
5: Ms. Habcook has since admitted to lying about being paid for appearing on Four Corners. One claim, which has been verified, the ABC paid for this car to back up her narrative of being a wealthy drug dealer.
8: I got some nice wheels, a driver, take you a few spots around Sydney, tell you some stories, show you some things.
5: In a statement provided to Media Watch, Mahmood Fazal says, I reject the suggestion that I fabricated, staged or knowingly published information that I believe to be false. I stand by the integrity of my reporting and the editorial processes that underpinned both programs. Four Corners says it has removed the two episodes following concerns identified about the veracity of certain sources used in both programs, and it is committed to the highest standards of editorial integrity. Two separate episodes of Four Corners by Mr. Fazal are being investigated by the ABC Ombudsman. Kira Hain, News 24.
0: Thanks for your company on Newsday. Coming up next, Ashley Gillen with Afternoon Agenda. What's happening, Ash?
9: Well, we're going to be looking into the gambling story today, Kieran. I think this is one that around the country people have found it fascinating. I'll be speaking with Tim Costello, the Reverend Tim Costello. As you know, he's been really focused on this issue for, well, decades now. And after those revelations about alleged inducements being offered of the illegal sort, the drugs, the alcohol, etc., well, we're going to be delving into that with him. Also, the Labor MP Josh Burns coming up on the program. We'll be looking at housing prices and where exactly it's gone, why we're seeing it so different in terms of the nature of the drop around the country in different markets as well, and whether or not that was the government's intention in the first place. So plenty coming up shortly in the next few minutes, Kieran.
0: 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Ash Gillen with you in just a moment.
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0: News 24 will be back after this short break. 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
1: Hello, great to be with you on Afternoon Agenda. I'm Ashley Gillen. Our top stories today: Australia's biggest betting company is grilled over predatory behaviour at a Senate inquiry. Fresh details of the indecent assault allegations against former broadcaster Alan Jones revealed in court. Donald Trump says the Strait of Hormuz will be open tomorrow, but Iran says no talks are underway.
2: This is a last chance. This is not something that, if it doesn't happen, this is a last chance.
1: Well, Australia's largest betting companies are defending allegations of predatory behaviour and denying there are systemic issues. Live now to our political reporter, Ruben Spargo. Ruben, we've seen plenty of calls today that these laws need to be strengthened.
3: Yeah, two of Australia's largest betting companies, Ash, face some of Canberra's fiercest critics today. Labor's proposed reforms for gambling is under scrutiny as part of an 8-week inquiry. Pressure intensified after former NRL player Luke Bateman alleged that gambling company staff offered to supply him with illicit drugs as they seemingly tried to court him as a high-value customer. Liberal MP Simon Kennedy argues that Labor's current proposed reforms do not cover these kind of inducements. Here was the Liberal MP.
4: Either the Prime Minister and the Communications Minister consulted broadly and knew about this behaviour and ignored it, or they didn't consult with people in these VIP programs. Both are incredibly bad, and I'm calling on the Communications Minister and the Prime Minister to come out and explain.
5: Yeah, some pretty egregious claims have been levelled against some of my members and non-members in the committee yesterday. These are incredibly serious. RWA and our members strongly refute these claims. If these claims are true, we strongly recommend complaints are levelled with individual operators as well as law enforcement and regulators, so that clearly illegal behaviours can be properly investigated.
3: So the betting industry is rejecting these allegations. The acting Prime Minister was asked this morning whether the government was willing to toughen the proposed reforms. Take a listen.
6: The strongest measures that have been taken by any government in respect of this have been taken by our government. But certainly, you know, that evidence which was given yesterday does tell a very disturbing story, and it shocked me.
3: Labor will need the support of either the Coalition or the Greens to pass this legislation in the Senate. It could be wedged, though. Here was Green Senator Sarah Hanson-Young.
7: Until we see those loopholes closed that allow gambling companies to personally target individuals in the way inducements do, in the way highly targeted online advertising does, this bill's a dog.
3: Ash, the Senate committee is due to hand down its findings and potential recommendations in about 2 weeks' time.
1: Ruben, thank you. Well, a former athlete has testified Alan Jones grabbed his penis and kissed him without his consent when he was a teenager staying at his farm. The witness said he did not report the alleged abuse because he thought no one would believe him and he'd lose his athletics career. Our senior reporter Carolyn Marcus has all the details.
8: The witness testified about staying at Alan Jones's New South Wales farm in the early 2000s when the rising athletic star was just 17 or 18. And a warning, his evidence is graphic. The man said Mr. Jones instructed him to take a shower and come out with a robe and nothing else. He said Mr. Jones later undid that robe and rubbed the man's penis. Later, he allegedly grabbed the man's buttocks and pulled him close so their penises were touching. He then said Mr. Jones grabbed his genitals and was complimenting my penis, saying it was impressive, asking if it felt good, did I like it, I was frozen. The witness testified he did return to the farm on another occasion with his family, and that former tennis player turned one-term federal MP John Alexander had been there too. The final alleged offence took place sometime after that, when he spent the night at Mr. Jones's Sydney apartment and said the older man kissed him without his consent. He testified about having planned to stand up to Mr. Jones then, but again froze. I didn't think anyone would believe me. I thought if I did stand up to him, I'd lose my athletics career. Contact with Mr. Jones later trickled off, and the $600 a week the radio host was paying him also stopped. The witness said he later disclosed the alleged offending to his girlfriend, telling her, Alan Jones has been touching me, sexually touching me, for a while now. Mr. Jones's barrister will cross-examine the witness this afternoon, but has accused him of concocting his evidence and only coming forward after her client had been arrested following media reporting of other alleged offences. Mr. Jones, what was it like hearing some of those disturbing allegations? What part of the evidence from this witness do you say is concocted? This witness is the first of six accusers to testify against Alan Jones, who has pleaded not guilty to all 22 charges of indecent assault and sexual touching.
1: The Acting Prime Minister Richard Marles has condemned the ABC's violent sketch of Gina Rinehart and concedes he's surprised the public broadcaster is yet to remove it. Julia Bradley has more from Sydney.
9: Several members of the Albanese government have called for the ABC to take down and apologise for the graphic video as the mining magnate threatens to sue the broadcaster.
10: The acting Prime Minister reiterating his criticism of the violent video, which makes graphic references to assaulting Ms. Rinehart in a revolution.
6: Well, I definitely agree with the Prime Minister in terms of lowering the temperature. And I want to be clear, I've not seen the video and I don't intend to watch it. But as it's been described to me, it's completely unacceptable.
10: But stopped short of supporting Labor backbencher Jerome Laxalt's call for the video to be removed.
6: Now, you know, the ABC has its editorial independence. We respect that. But we do think that it is appropriate that the ABC has referred this to the Ombudsman. And I'm surprised that this video is still on its site.
11: Are you calling for it to be removed?
6: Well, I'm surprised that it's there. As the video has been described to me, it is utterly unacceptable. And I think lowering the temperature is the way we should be thinking about this. There's nothing humorous about what has been described to me as being in that video, and that it has been referred to the Ombudsman we think is appropriate, and obviously that process will now play out. But it does surprise me that that video is still there.
10: Senior Cabinet Minister Amanda Rishworth also slamming the segment, which aired on the public broadcaster's Race Around the World series 3 weeks ago.
12: From what's been described to me, it is unacceptable. I think we do need to demonstrate respect for women, and that goes across the board. That goes across the board, no matter what your political persuasion.
10: The creator of the segment, contestant Kate McGuinness, apologised via the ABC, saying she didn't intend to promote violence, insisting her writing is cartoonish and satirical. But while the contestant has apologised, the ABC is yet to do so, awaiting the outcome of an internal review. The ABC says it won't comment further while the Ombudsman's review is in progress.
1: And the Green Senator Sarah Hanson-Young was asked about the ABC sketch by News 24's Ruben Spargo a short time ago. Here was her response.
7: Look, I do think that that segment was off. It was inappropriate. It was disgusting. Yes, they should apologise. I might just put this out there as well, that a very similar statement by a podcast newbie around women in this country was said as well in the last week, and I'd like the same amount of outrage directed at that.
1: Aussie swimmers have thanked Gina Rinehart for rewarding athletes over their gold medal sweep at the Commonwealth Games. The sporting organisation had banned athletes from thanking the mining magnate. Since the Games have now wrapped, many swimmers have taken to social media to voice their appreciation. Carl Chalmers has posted on Instagram writing, Mrs Rinehart, thank you for believing in Australian athletes and for investing in our dreams. Elijah Winnington says, I'd like to take this opportunity to especially thank our sport's biggest supporter, Mrs Gina Rinehart. And Jenna Jack says, thanks to your generosity, we are able to pursue our dreams and ambitions to represent our country with pride. Well, turning overseas now, the US and Iran have exchanged warnings over the conflict as Donald Trump says this is the last chance to get a deal. He wants the Strait of Hormuz fully open as soon as tomorrow. But Iran says if America tries to force the issue, its warships will be targeted. Our Washington correspondent, Jonathan Kersley, has more.
13: To get a deal or not get a deal? That seems to be the question. President Trump appears to be growing increasingly frustrated by this conflict with Iran as each day passes. He paused strikes on Iran, strikes he said would have been the largest in decades.
2: We're going to hit them very hard yesterday, very, very hard, harder than any attack, I think I can say, General, from a point of knowledge, any attack since World War II.
13: The president said Iran wanted to talk, but they said there weren't any negotiations planned or taking place. Donald Trump calling the regime's leaders unbelievably duplicitous, again saying they say different things publicly as opposed to privately. And with his patience clearly wearing thin, he's now warning this is one last roll of the dice before what he says would be decapitation.
2: Iran did not want to be hit. And they said, we want to talk. We want to talk about the Strait, but more importantly, from my standpoint, we want to talk about the denuclearization of Iran. This is a last chance for them to sign a good document.
13: President Trump is leaving the military option very much open, saying Iran should negotiate or surrender. He wants to deal with the Strait of Hormuz first and concedes denuclearization will take longer. Iran is once again holding a hard line, a key advisor to the Supreme Leader warning if the US naval blockade of Iranian ports continues, American vessels and forces will face serious risks and casualties.
14: You think that we can tolerate the naval blockade? There will certainly be serious dangers to the US ships and bases. We sit back and watch the US continue the naval blockade and not take any steps towards Iran's conditions. Stay just like this? Certainly not.
13: And amid the conflict with Iran, President Trump's approval rating has dropped to 35%, according to a new Reuters-Ipsos poll, 1 point away from the lowest of his second term. And with the midterms and cost of living pressures in mind, the president had a message for the oil companies over the conflict with Iran.
2: Based on a shortage, they're making too much money. Chevron, too much money. ExxonMobil, too much money. When you look at one company where they made 12 times what they made the year before, they're going to give some of that back to the public, and they better cut the retail price.
13: President Trump said the full reopening of the Strait of Hormuz without tolls or conditions could be agreed to soon. But with the two sides seemingly still so far apart, that seems unlikely. And then there's the ultimate question. Who would have control of the Strait well into the future? That remains unclear.
1: Do stay with us after the break. Meet the familiar face that will take charge of the New South Wales Blues State of Origin bid. Details on his appointment next.
0: News 24 will be back after this short break.

0: News 24 will be back after this short break.
1: Welcome back here with Afternoon Agenda. Well, more reaction now to the Senate inquiry we've been reporting on that's been grilling Australia's biggest betting companies over alleged predatory behaviour. Joining us live is Alliance for Gambling Reform Chief Advocate Reverend Tim Costello. Tim, always appreciate you making the time for us. Thank you. We heard the former NRL player Luke Bateman alleging that a gambling company and their executives offered him drugs, offered him alcohol. They denied that inducements like that are part of their modus operandi. I know you've been researching this issue for many, many years now. What's your understanding of how widespread the use of inducements like that could be?
2: Well, inducements are very widespread. It's why the Murphy report said stop inducements immediately. They are akin to your drug pusher offering you free ice because you've been such a good customer. When you're losing and you suddenly are offered bonus money, free money, bonus bets, they are very, very common. They're widespread right across the industry, and they target people who are already in the grip of gambling. When it comes to escorts and drugs being provided by VIP managers, that came out very strongly yesterday from Luke Bateman, former NRL player. I'm a person I Zoomed with who's in prison, and I Zoomed with him last Thursday for stealing $12.5 million and gambling $20 million a month. He said that was offered to him, drugs, escorts. It was evidence given by Mark Kempster, a lived experience person also yesterday at the hearing. So even that, illegal activities, way beyond what Peter Vlandias and others like to call inducements as just generosity offerings. We're just being generous. Even those illegal things are being offered.
1: And I do want to stress these are allegations. They are allegations, of course, that these gambling companies and the sector more broadly are denying. They're saying that if these allegations are true, they should be taken to the relevant authorities to be investigated properly and dealt with within the law. I did want to ask you on the politics of this, Tim. You're no stranger to walking the hallways of Canberra and speaking with politicians about this. And we know that across the political spectrum on this one, on the left and right of Labor, we're hearing from politicians saying the laws don't go far enough. Why do you think Labor is being as timid as it is when it comes to that, their response to the Murphy report and where we've ended up with this legislation?
2: Well, you have to be able to get inside the Prime Minister's head to answer that. If there was a conscience vote in Labor caucus, it would be overwhelming for the Murphy report for a national regulator. We don't have one. That's why we have the greatest gambling losses per capita in the world. For the ban on inducements that the Murphy report said, for a ban on gambling ads phased in over 3 years. A majority of Labor caucus wants this. It's the Prime Minister saying no. Look, my best guess is he is very sensitive to the free-to-air TV companies, I guess the Liberal opposition, who have held this up in the Senate because Labor need 10 votes in the Senate to get their half measures package through. They obviously are fearful of free-to-air TV turning on them. That's a powerful enemy in politics. That's my biggest guess. When 80% of the public want a ban on gambling ads, it is extraordinary that we're not protecting children, that we're not allowing democracy, whose theory of change is pretty simple. If 80% of the public want something and say, this is grooming our kids and is dangerous, politicians normally follow, but the power of the vested interests here, particularly free-to-air TV, AFL, NRL, and the sports betting

0: companies, are the big vested interests blocking this?
1: I mean, in the legislation, there are plenty of areas where if it got through, it would be a major improvement on the current situation. But what else is a non-negotiable for you in terms of what else needs to be included in the legislation for it to be strong enough? We've covered inducements already. What other area do you think really needs to be the target now?
0: Well, there looks little likelihood of it, but it really does need a national regulator. The regulator is the Northern Territory Racing and Wagering Commission that didn't write a report for 31 years. We have no national regulator. That's an utter farce in the nation with the greatest gambling losses per head. The other one is, if you're not going to do a gambling ad ban, have an opt-in for gambling ads if you want them. A ban otherwise, not an opt-out, because SBS have had the opt-out for over 2 years. You can opt out of gambling ads. I've tried. It's impossibly difficult to do it. 0.2% of SBS viewers on their own evidence have opted out because it's so complex and labyrinthal. If you had an opt-in, a ban otherwise, and if you want gambling ads, free society, you want to see the ads, opt-in. That would be as close as we could come to a gambling ad ban, and that would be something we badly want. That's what now Liberals like Simon Kennedy and others are talking about, and I support that.
1: Reverend Tim Costello, I appreciate your insights. Thank you.
0: A pleasure.
1: Well, moving on now, there is a new warning out today about the unintended impact of Labor's housing tax changes. Tens of thousands of first home buyers risk falling into negative equity. But the acting Prime Minister is downplaying the risk of a broader slump.
2: The great Australian dream risks becoming a nightmare.
3: Would you want to be a new homeowner right now, buying your first home, taking out a big mortgage and then finding out only months later that your mortgage is actually bigger than the value of your home?
2: Negative equity, the latest concern as house prices tumble. The Coalition claims 34,000 buyers who took up Labor's 5% deposit scheme are at risk of their loan being bigger than their house is worth.
4: Obviously, it's only an estimate, but at least we're trying to understand how many people find themselves in this difficult position.
5: Economically, not a huge deal. Politically, probably pretty poisonous, I suspect.
2: Australia's housing market is facing a confidence crisis. Labor's tax changes colliding with the three interest rate hikes this year alone.
6: Over the years, you do at times see housing prices go down, but over the broad sweep of time, over the time in which people would own a home, you see housing prices grow, and they will continue to grow.
5: Look, if you're not forced to sell, if you can ride it out, as you mentioned, it is not a problem.
2: Prices are forecast to bounce back next year due to the chronic supply shortage of houses. KPMG is forecasting prices will drop 1.1% across the country this year, but jump back 3.4% next year.
7: We anticipate to see a V-shaped recovery over the coming 2 years as property prices do rebound, simply because there's that fundamental imbalance between demand and supply.
2: The Treasurer is under pressure to immediately fix a glaring issue with the budget changes, the so-called widow's tax. Under the current rules, if you co-own a property and a partner dies or you get divorced, you lose access to negative gearing. Independent Senator David Pocock calling on Jim Chalmers to stick to his word and fix it. He's got the backing of One Nation leader Pauline Hanson. David Pocock and I don't always agree, but he's been dead right on this. He shouldn't have to fight it alone.
3: The fact that Labor has specifically targeted widows, those who have lost a spouse, at a time when they are at their most vulnerable and have decided to tax them more, terribly sorry for your loss, please pay up. Well, I think that speaks volumes of exactly what Labor's toxic taxes can do.
6: This is an issue that has been is very much on our radar and we're consulting about, and you'll see more work from the government in respect of this.
2: But there's no promise it will be fixed when Parliament returns next week. Trudy McIntosh, News 24, Canberra.
1: Victorian Premier Ben Carroll's ministry has been unveiled and officially sworn in. While the new-look cabinet is smaller, the Premier believes this team will be able to lead Labor to victory at the election. Our state political reporter, Georgie Dickerson, has all the details.
8: The new Premier, Ben Carroll, did have the opportunity to appoint three new ministers to the front bench, given that we had the former Premier Jacinta Allen announce her resignation, and then as well Lily D'Ambrosio and Harriet Ching away from their portfolios, announcing that they'll retire after this state election. Instead, we just had one new member appointed to the front bench, Tim Richardson, he's the member for Mordialloc, and he was appointed for the Minister for Local Government, Consumer Affairs and also for Renters. Now, some of the other major changes that did occur, Jacqueline Symes, she was the former Treasurer, she has been moved to a number of portfolios, including the Portfolio of Energy and Resources. Taking her spot in the Treasury portfolio is Colin Brooks. He was the current Industry and Innovation Minister. He will also take on Industrial Relations. Another contentious topic, of course, is education right now in Victoria. Over the past year, the Education Union has been pushing for the government to offer a better pay deal for their teachers and staff. Already, two strikes have been had. In the middle of August this year, teachers are threatening to have further strike action if the government doesn't come back with a better deal. Now, the education portfolio had previously been held with Ben Carroll when he was the Deputy Premier and Education Minister. Instead, now, Gabrielle Williams, who is the new Deputy Premier, she will take on this portfolio, and we asked her how she's going to fix this pay deal.
9: That is my number one priority, and I will be rolling the sleeves up as soon as we're out of here today to make sure that we get on and progress those negotiations so that we can get a solution that everybody can be happy with and that ultimately respects the work of our hardworking educators and education support staff.
8: Now, Sonia Kilkenny, who tried to put her name hat in the ring to hold the be the new Premier of the state, she has kept her the Attorney General portfolio. For the police portfolio, Anthony Carbines has lost the police portfolio. Instead, it's gone to Paul Edbrook. Now, Paul Edbrook was only moved to the front bench a few months ago when the former Premier Jacinta Allen had her cabinet reshuffle. He says that he knows what needs to be done to fix crime. Crime is also something that remains high on the agenda for the new Premier, Ben Carroll. Here's what he had to say on tackling that issue.
10: Community safety affects the people we represent, the working class. Community safety is a priority of my government. It affects people, affects them in their homes and down their streets. I want to make sure the Minister and the Chief Commissioner knows they'll have every resource and every power available. I want more police on the beat, and I want people to feel safe in their homes.
8: Ben Carroll will be hoping that he can put his own stamp on this new government ahead of November 28.
1: Matt King has landed his dream job after being unveiled as the Blues' new State of Origin coach and assistant since 2024. King will step up to coach New South Wales until at least 2028.
11: Matt King has reached his mountaintop.
12: You had have said to me, you can pick any job in the world. This would be the one for me, mate. I've loved the Blues ever since I was a young fella.
11: King taking the crown from Laurie Daly, familiar with its thorns.
12: I am so aware of what's coming my way, mate, and I'm signing up to it.
11: The 45-year-old arrives with a pristine CV, both playing and coaching. 114 NRL games, 106 Super League appearances, 10 tests for the Kangaroos, and 9 origins for New South Wales. Post-playing, King has become an assistant specialist, working at Souths, the Roosters and Lebanon. The 2005 Brad Fittler medalist is ready.
12: 5 years ago, I wasn't sure whether coaching was for me, to be totally honest. I was still sort of sifting through what the rest of my life would look like, and I daydreamed about what that might look like without footy. And ultimately, I suppose Trent Robinson has a... I have to thank him for his continuous love and support and guidance as a coach.
13: Matt's role starts here. His contract starts 1 November. It'll be a full-time role. And all of those things that you spoke about, Matt will be doing all of those things. That's our expectation of Matt, and that's his desire as well.
11: Who King coaches against isn't clear. Queensland coach Billy Slater remains off contract and wouldn't give anything away to his former teammate.
12: I wanted to Billy to hear the news from me before you guys, to be honest. So, chatted to Bill. The admiration from him coming to me was just the same as me going to him. So our friendship will remain strong.
14: Did he confirm if he's coaching? He hasn't said that yet, next year.
12: Yeah, I didn't ask him, mate. Yeah, no, he didn't say anything about that. So, no, it was honestly a little three-minute conversation. And
14: you've been to his house. Can you just confirm he doesn't live in a glass house? Is that right?
12: Do you know what? The Billy Slater, the last time I went to Billy Slater's house was when he had a little terrace in Richmond, mate. I think he's upgraded since then, so I'd have to see how much glass he's got. Enough about Queensland, but.
11: King hoping to become the third Blues boss to win a series in four seasons. Josh Bristow, Fox Sports News.
1: Stay with us after the break. Residents in Russia enjoying a day at the beach when a nightmare scenario unfolded. Shocking scenes in the Ukraine-Russia war. Next.
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0: Welcome back. The Bondi Royal Commission has heard protests that took place in the wake of the October 7 attacks shattered a sense of safety across the country. Groups representing some of the protest organisers have denied their actions amounted to a celebration, but Jewish groups say otherwise. Our senior reporter Matt Taylor was at the Royal Commission. He has the very latest.
1: Heard about a sense of fear that was prevalent in the community in the wake of October 7 that was particularly highlighted by a number of protests that took place, in particular that one that took place in the forecourt of the Opera House on October 9th. Now, we heard from one leading Jewish advocate who spoke to the Royal Commission today. He was the leading witness today. It said a number of Jewish people were actually going to go to the Opera House on October 9th because the sails were lit up in a sign of solidarity with Israel following the October 7 attack, but was then quickly told by authorities in New South Wales and police that it would not be safe to do so. This is some of David Ossip. He's the president of the New South Wales Jewish Board of Deputies. And this was him recounting what happened on that night on October the 9th.
2: The government had made the decision to light the Opera House in blue and white. The Jewish community was planning to attend the Opera House to give one another reassurance as part of a vigil. And the fact that police were now saying that that could no longer proceed, that the Jewish community had to vacate the national symbol, which was being lit as an act of solidarity, concerned me greatly.
1: Now, he was cross-examined by some of those protest groups who denied that some of the behaviour was in fact anti-Semitic or in fact a celebration of what had occurred on October the 7th. In this cross-examination, it got a little bit fire and testy. Here's some of that exchange.
3: I want to suggest to you that you have seen nothing that has emanated from the organisers of the rally, namely the Palestine Action Group, which would suggest in any way that the rally was being convened to celebrate those despicable attacks.
2: Unfortunately for the organisers, when you hold an event, you're responsible for what takes place at that event. And there were certainly acts of celebration and there were acts of quite egregious anti-Semitism.
1: The Commission is now hearing from the New South Wales Police Force about lessons that they've learned from that October 9 protest when it comes to policing other protests in the wake of the tensions that we have seen in the Middle East as well. And in fact, the acting Deputy Commissioner saying that the police were successful in having one protest banned in the wake of what occurred on October 9th, that protest at the Opera House.
0: Returning to domestic politics now, joining us live is the Labor MP for McNamara, Josh Burns. Appreciate your time, Josh. Thank you. Look, I see Matthew Cranston, The Australian, has just reported a short time ago that the NAB has downgraded its Australian house price growth. It's saying that prices are now going to fall by double the bank's original expectations. That means around 10% declines in Sydney and also in Melbourne. The bank's saying that those changes are going to be driven by A, interest rates, B, Labor's tax policies. Are you comfortable with prices dropping in that realm?
4: Well, afternoon, Ash, and thanks for having me on. I think what we're seeing across the housing market is actually different numbers across different parts of the housing market. So on the top end of the housing market or on the more expensive homes, we are seeing a reduction in house prices and the reduction in the amount people are paying for homes. But actually in the lower end, where there are more affordable homes, in the apartments in Melbourne and Sydney and in other parts, we're actually seeing a more stable level of pricing. What we're seeing, Ash, make no mistake, is first home buyers having conversations around the table saying, well, actually, now might be a good time to buy. And they're not turning up to auctions, competing with investors, thanks to the tax changes that we brought in. They're going in there and they're buying their own home. And that's what this was all designed for. And I think that's the whole point of this, is that we want house prices to be affordable for Australians. And when you ask Australians, as we have done time and time again, and there's been countless polls, the vast majority of Australians think that house prices were too high and not affordable. And so what we're seeing is hopefully more and more Australians being able to buy their own home.
0: We saw a report earlier in the bulletin suggesting that around 34,000 people are at risk of going into negative equity. Is that an unintended consequence of the changes?
4: Well, I mean, the Reserve Bank governor does not and has not said those numbers. And in fact, the Reserve Bank governor has given a number of less than 1% of people potentially are at risk of that. So I think let's not lose our head on potentially what is, a media story. I think let's focus on what's actually really important here. And that is that house prices for too many Australians are just not affordable. And Ash, like you know this, you speak to the people, your friends, your family, the next generation, people just cannot afford a home and they cannot afford to get into the housing market. And the generations that are coming after us, the numbers of people who are able to buy their own home is diminishing and dwindling. And we are the first government to tackle this head on, and we make no apologies for that, because when people work hard for this country and they spend 40 years working and giving back to our country, what we want to see is more Australians having a home of their own to retire into. And that's something that I proudly support and something that's the whole point of all of this.
0: I wanted to ask you about the Senate inquiry into gambling legislation. Inducements surely need to be tackled in that legislation. After we heard from the former NRL player, Luke Bateman, alleging yesterday that gambling companies were offering him illegal drugs, we know that politicians, both the left and right of Labor, they're all saying your gambling reforms are weak, they don't go far enough. Is Labor listening? Would you agree that inducements needs to be something that you take another look at?
4: Well, I mean, I didn't watch the full Senate inquiry, but I did see reports that gambling companies were offering, illicit substances to this particular person. And frankly, I mean, it just is appalling. That is absolutely outrageous and so toxic. Obviously illegal, but it's obviously, it goes to the culture of some of these organisations, which, frankly, there should be no tolerance for. And for something like that, there should be a full police investigation. I would also say this, that actually, if you look at the reforms that we've put on the table, the sorts of cross promotions, the celebrity endorsements, the sorts of ways in which gambling advertising has become normalised is being taken off the table. And I think when you look at the way that tobacco advertising was taken off the airs, it took 20 years, Ash. And what we've put forward is something that's never been done before. This is a significant step in the right direction. And the reforms, like making sure that people can turn off gambling advertising on their streaming platforms, they can turn off gambling advertising for their kids, there's going to be no gambling advertising during sport. These are really important reforms and ones that I want to see, and ones that I fully support, and ones that are, have never been done before.
0: Finally, we saw the acting Prime Minister Richard Marles today say that he's very surprised that controversial video featuring what is a violent sketch of Gina Rinehart is still available to access on the ABC's iView. Is it time for that video to be removed, in your view?
4: Well, there's no place for the sort of violence and misogyny that unfortunately is too prevalent across society. And it doesn't matter who you are, we don't need to see anything depicting violence towards women. We already have enough of a problem in this country where, frankly, too many women are dying at the hands of their partner, and to have violence normalised against women is just unacceptable. And you can disagree with Ms.
0: So
4: Rinehart's political views. Yeah, well, obviously the ABC should take this, really seriously. I understand there are, legal matters between the two parties. But yes, I don't know why the ABC is promoting this or allowing this to be promoted. It's obviously extremely, it's extremely toxic to have any form of violence or misogyny. So it's up to the ABC to determine whether or not it meets their publishing standards. But I personally don't want to see it. I haven't watched the episode. I won't be watching the episode. And I would say that you can disagree with Ms. Rinehart. I mean, I think if you want to be critical of the fact that she paid for Pauline Hanson to holiday in Italy and the way that she's trying to, promote One Nation, well, by all means, be critical of that. Don't play the man, play the ball. And I think you can be critical of her policies, but don't be critical of and don't bring this sort of misogyny towards Ms. Rinehart. I think it's really unacceptable. And across Australia, we have enough of a problem with this, and we all need to make sure that we're talking about these issues sensitively and appropriately.
0: Josh Burns, thanks for your time.
4: Thanks, Ash.
0: Well, moving on, and calls are growing for the Labor MP Luke Gosling to be stood down as special envoy while he contests charges of assaulting Northern Territory's administrator, David Connolly. Mr. Gosling attended the Darwin Cup on Monday after his bail conditions were altered, allowing him to attend the same events as Mr. Connolly.
5: It's known as the sport of kings. But it was the expected attendance of the King's representative at the Darwin Cup that was problematic for Labor MP Luke Gosling. Last week, police charged Mr. Gosling with two counts of allegedly assaulting administrator David Connolly at a Darwin Thai festival on July 18. On Friday, his bail conditions were altered so he could attend the same events as Mr. Connolly. Mr. Gosling, who strenuously denies the allegations, must give Mr. Connolly's office at least 48 hours' notice if he plans to attend an event, and he must stay at least 15 metres away from the administrator. News 24 found Mr. Gosling in a marquee at the northern end of the racetrack, several hundred metres from the winner's circle. The government has resisted calls for Mr. Gosling to be stripped of his roles as a special envoy while he contests the charges.
6: If he were a minister, he would be required to stand aside, but the special envoy is a very different position. It doesn't have extra salary, as I said. It doesn't have executive authority.
7: Well, if you're saying he's a minister and he would have to stand aside, why on earth, as a special envoy, when you say he is conducting tasks for government around defence, etc., wouldn't he have to stand aside?
6: He is really just a backbench member of parliament. He is not a member of the executive.
5: But the Prime Minister appeared to have a different view of Mr. Gosling's role when he was asked about it 2 weeks ago.
8: Luke Gosling went to the last election saying that you'd promised him an assistant ministerial position. What happened to that?
9: He's an envoy.
5: Mr. Gosling's bail conditions are already proving problematic for organisers of events like the Darwin Cup, who are being forced to ensure the two men are kept at least 15 metres apart. A judge has warned it could take 18 months before the case is resolved, meaning this race still has a long way to run. Matt Cunningham, News 24, Darwin.
0: Russian authorities have confirmed at least seven people, including three children, have been killed in a drone strike on a popular tourist resort in Russia. Moscow is blaming Ukraine, claiming it was a deliberate attack on civilians. A specialist medical disaster team has been dispatched to the area. As authorities report, another nine people have sustained serious injuries. Tourists in the Black Sea resort say there were no sirens sounded before the drone strike. Well, the hotly contested Michigan Democrat Senate primary will take place tomorrow. Two main candidates have emerged from different sides of the party. Pro-Israel Haley Stevens, backed by Democratic establishment figures like Senate leader Chuck Schumer, versus the progressive Abdul El-Sayed, backed by Bernie Sanders. The bruising primary contest is seen as a test of the growing momentum of the party's progressive wing, their stance on Israel, and which direction Democratic voters want their party to go.
10: What I'm looking at is the conversations that I am having with Michiganders who have let me into their homes, you know, at their kitchen tables, their places of worship, you know, as I sat alongside them. And what they are telling me is that they want to see the grocery bill go down.
11: You know, I'm looking forward to Tuesday and we'll get to see who's more electable in this primary. But if you need $70 million to come in here and help get you elected, then the question has to be, are you actually electable on your own terms?
0: The winner of tomorrow's vote will likely take on the presumptive Trump-endorsed Republican nominee, Mike Rogers, in the November midterms. We'll stay with us after the break. Once a point of pride for the US President Donald Trump, but it could soon seem the dismissal of a trusted ally. We'll tell you why next.
12: News 24 will be back after this short break.

News 24. We'll be back after this short break. News 24. We'll be back after this short break.

0: Welcome back. ABC's Four Corners program is facing one of its biggest scandals following claims that it misled its audience in two separate episodes hosted by a now sacked reporter. The ABC Ombudsman is investigating the allegations and the episodes have been taken down.
1: Australia's longest running TV show called into question for a second time.
2: There can now be little doubt that Mahmoud Fazal was, at the very least, embellishing his journalism and cheating his audience. The greater trouble, however, is the contagion has spread, and a serious breakdown in editorial integrity at not one, but two of the ABC's most respected and important programs has been exposed.
1: Last week, Media Watch aired concerns around an episode of Four Corners by ABC reporter Mahmoud Fazal, who has since been sacked. Now, a second story by Mr. Fazal has been exposed and the program accused of misleading its audience.
3: I realise that working in the corporate world and cocaine really works well together.
4: I just see dollars, dollars, dollars.
1: It's been revealed a masked source who appeared on the show Cocaine Nation as a high-level drug dealer was nothing of the sort. Rather, the Sydney-based rapper claims she was a friend of Mr. Fazal's, doing him a favour.
5: Well, I played a role that they needed. You know, when like people need roles played in certain docos and that, and there's people who look the part that can fill it, yeah, that's what was happening. I earned a nice paycheck off that, a very nice one. So yeah, those things aren't always accurate and as real as you think they are.
1: Ms. Habcook has since admitted to lying about being paid for appearing on Four Corners. One claim, which has been verified, the ABC paid for this car to back up her narrative of being a wealthy drug dealer.
3: I got some nice wheels, a driver, take you a few spots around Sydney, tell you some stories, show you some things.
1: In a statement provided to Media Watch, Mahmoud Fazal says, I reject the suggestion that I fabricated, staged or knowingly published information that I believe to be false. I stand by the integrity of my reporting and the editorial processes that underpinned both programs. Four Corners says it has removed the two episodes following concerns identified about the veracity of certain sources used in both programs, and it is committed to the highest standards of editorial integrity. Two separate episodes of Four Corners by Mr. Fazal are being investigated by the ABC Ombudsman. Kira Hayne, News 24.
0: President Donald Trump has turned on his own prosecutor, accusing her of choking and folding like an umbrella. The spray follows U.S. Attorney Jeanine Pirro moving to drop charges over the vandalism of the Lincoln Memorial Reflecting Pool.
6: It was built to shine. Instead, it became a political swamp. The Lincoln Memorial Reflecting Pool was given a multi-million dollar makeover ahead of America's 250th anniversary celebrations. The renovation was completed on June 6. But within weeks, the polished pool was falling apart.
7: And I was disappointed with Jeanine Pirro, really disappointed with Jeanine Pirro. She folded like an umbrella, and people get away with things, and it's a disgrace.
6: Donald Trump's extraordinary swipe comes after a dramatic legal reversal. On Friday, prosecutors dropped the case against former Olympian David Hearn, admitting contractor failures, not vandalism, caused most of the damage.
7: The judge was extremely unfriendly to Jeanine, and frankly, I think she choked because the judge was really vicious. Instead of going after the people that did it, the judge went after her.
6: The problems with the pool quickly became impossible to ignore. The water turned green with severe algae growth. The blue liner blistered. And the coating peeled away, becoming a costly headache. The bill climbing to $20 million.
7: I'm not saying I was 100% thrilled with the contractor, but the contractor was rushing. We wanted to get it open for July 4th, and we got it done. But in addition, there was vandalism.
6: Donald Trump is also insisting he never knew the company, despite previously saying he chose it because of its past work.
7: We essentially use a very high-grade swimming pool-type material, which was my idea. I was very proud of that idea. And by the way, I didn't know the contractor. Everyone said the contractor. I didn't know the contractor.
6: The reflecting pool, designed to mirror a moment of American pride, now reflecting a political storm. Lauren Forbes, News 24.
0: Thanks for being with us today. Stay with us. After the break, it's time for Politics Now.
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1: Welcome to Politics Now. Joining me on the program shortly will be the Social Services Minister, Tanya Plibersek, and the Deputy Editor-in-Chief of the California Post, Barclay Crawford. But first, there's a new warning out today about the unintended impact of Labor's housing tax changes. Tens of thousands of first home buyers risk falling into negative equity, but the acting Prime Minister is downplaying the risk of a broader slump.
2: The great Australian dream risks becoming a nightmare.
3: Would you want to be a new homeowner right now, buying your first home, taking out a big mortgage, and then finding out only months later that your mortgage is actually bigger than the value of your home?
2: Negative equity, the latest concern as house prices tumble. The Coalition claims 34,000 buyers who took up Labor's 5% deposit scheme are at risk of their loan being bigger than their house is worth.
4: Obviously, it's only an estimate, but at least we're trying to understand how many people find themselves in this difficult position.
5: Economically, not a huge deal. Politically, probably pretty poisonous, I suspect.
2: Australia's housing market is facing a confidence crisis. Labor's tax changes colliding with the three interest rate hikes this year alone.
6: Over the years, you do at times see housing prices go down, but over the broad sweep of time, over the time in which people would own a home, you see housing prices grow, and they will continue to grow.
5: Look, if you're not forced to sell, if you can ride it out, as you mentioned, it is not a problem.
2: Prices are forecast to bounce back next year due to the chronic supply shortage of houses. KPMG is forecasting prices will drop 1.1% across the country this year, but jump back 3.4% next year.
7: We anticipate to see a V-shaped recovery over the coming 2 years as property prices do rebound, simply because there's that fundamental imbalance between demand and supply.
2: The Treasurer is under pressure to immediately fix a glaring issue with the budget changes, the so-called widow's tax. Under the current rules, if you co-own a property and a partner dies or you get divorced, you lose access to negative gearing. Independent Senator David Pocock calling on Jim Chalmers to stick to his word and fix it. He's got the backing of One Nation leader Pauline Hanson. David Pocock and I don't always agree, but he's been dead right on this. He shouldn't have to fight it alone.
3: The fact that Labor has specifically targeted widows, those who have lost a spouse, at a time when they are at their most vulnerable and have decided to tax them more, terribly sorry for your loss, please pay up. Well, I think that speaks volumes of exactly what Labor's toxic taxes can do.
6: This is an issue that has been is very much on our radar and we're consulting about, and you'll see more work from the government in respect of this.
2: But there's no promise it will be fixed when Parliament returns next week. Trudy McIntosh, News 24, Canberra.
1: Well, joining me live is the Social Services Minister, Tanya Plibersek. Tanya Plibersek, good to see you on the show again. Thanks for joining us.
8: Great to be with you.
1: I wanted to start by running what you had to say yesterday in your regular Sunrise spot on the declining house prices we are seeing and what it means for first home buyers. Do we have this?
8: There's never been a better time to be a first home buyer. Not in my lifetime has there been a better time to be a first home buyer in Australia. I'm so happy to see more than 260,000 individuals and couples have made use of our 5% deposit.
1: I mean, really, Tanya Plibersek? The best time ever to be a first home buyer?
8: Yeah, absolutely. The 5% deposit program has helped, as I said, about 260,000 households into a home of their own, Andrew. And can I tell you, I regularly do street stalls around my electorate, and the thing that was being raised with me most frequently at every street stall by people my age and older was, we've done okay out of the housing market. We are really worried about our kids and our grandkids. Every single Saturday that I was out there talking to my constituents, it was raised with me again and again. I think it's so important that we keep our promise to this generation of Australians that they can hope to buy a home of their own, just as their parents and grandparents did. It's been so hard to pay the rent and save a deposit.
1: Yeah, it has.
8: Particularly when that deposit was expected to be 20% of the value of a home.
1: Yeah, I get the 5% part, okay?
8: We're helping people into that.
1: But in our time, it was 10%, as you well know, as you might recall, when you and I bought. I might also point out the median house price in Sydney is 1.6 to 1.8. In Brisbane, it's 1.21. In Adelaide, it's 1.1. In Melbourne, it's 1.06. And in Perth, it's more than a million. Interest rates are up. Isn't it fair to say it's actually almost never been harder, even with investors taken out of the market, to be a first home buyer?
8: Yeah, I shouldn't have made it sound quite as easy as I did, Andrew, because house prices are still very high, as you point out. But we are doing everything we can as a government to make sure that people can get into home of their own with that 5% deposit, that we see more homes built. We know that supply is a big part of the solution here. We want to see more of those homes available for rent as well. We're investing in community housing, in public housing, and in affordable rental. We have to address that whole continuum across the housing market, but we really do want this generation of young Australians to have the same opportunities that you and I did, and particularly our parents did, to get a home of their own. Like my dad was a plumber. He worked for Qantas. My mum stayed home and looked after us beautifully. On one income, they were able to afford a home of their own. I think that'd be really hard for this generation.
1: We want to
8: make
1: it
8: a little bit easier for an ordinary person with an ordinary job to afford an ordinary home. Every Australian that works hard and saves should be able to hope for that.
1: Hasn't the horse bolted?
8: Look, I understand why people would say it's still hard, and I still hear that from a lot of young people, including the ones sitting around my dinner table at night, that they're still worried about whether they'll be able to afford a home of their own. But that is why we are working so hard as a government with policies like our 5% deposit policy, like the home saver accounts as well, and it's why we're working so hard to see those construction rates improve too.
1: How low would you like to see prices drop?
8: I don't necessarily want to see prices drop, Andrew. I want to see them grow in a way that is sustainable along with wages. I mean, the problem has been house prices have been growing multiple times faster than wages have been growing. So I think something in a bit more balance, where if you're saving a deposit, you're not seeing that goal of home ownership get further and further away month after month. I think that's a nice balance.
1: What do you think of this argument the 5% scheme means? In your area of Sydney, we've seen prices drop 10%, or roughly around where your seat is. They're likely to probably drop further if we get a rate rise. So what about this argument, you know, some people, if they have to sell in a year or two, they're going to be in negative equity, they're going to go under. Is that just a consequence of this sort of policy?
8: We saw prices drop between 2017 and 2019. We saw prices drop when interest rates started to go up in 2022. People are talking about price drops now. Prices have dropped back to where they were in March this year. I really think that what we will continue to see long term is what the Treasury advice tells us. Housing prices will continue to grow. I hope they continue to grow a bit more moderately than they have been in recent years, because the runaway price increases we've seen have locked a generation of young Australians out of home ownership. And we know that home ownership is really important for families' budgets. It really helps, particularly when you're in your retirement years, if you're in a home of your own. But it's also really important for our social compact. Honestly, in Australia, if you work hard and you save hard, you should be able to afford an ordinary home. It's a really foundational part of our social contract with people, and we're keeping that promise to young Australians. If they work hard and they save, they'll be able to afford a home of their own.
1: I think that's slightly contentious, but we could debate that all day. I have to ask about this so-called widow's tax, where if you change title on an inheritance, capital gains property, or sell it, you could cop CGT. And Jim Chalmers says he's going to fix this with legislation. There are calls from David Pocock to legislate the loophole as soon as possible. What's your latest information on how quickly the government's going to move on that?
8: Look, that's really a question for the Treasurer, but he has been very clear that we know it's a problem and we're going to fix it. And when you've got big tax changes, it's very common to see legislation come through in multiple tranches, and we obviously want to fix it as quickly as possible.
1: You were in Parliament when Pauline Hanson was first elected, or in fact you were elected at the same time, correct me if I'm wrong. Do you agree that she's improved as a politician? And what are your urgings to your Cabinet colleagues on how to handle the threat of One Nation?
8: Well, I can't say the ideas have improved, Andrew, that's for sure. She's someone that I disagree with pretty fundamentally, and particularly when she says that Australian workers are lazy, they're paid too much and they should be easier to sack, or when she says that employers shouldn't add to people's paid parental leave, or when she says that victims of domestic violence make it up and they shouldn't be believed. I certainly don't agree with her policies. They haven't improved over the years, not at all. And another thing I'd say is, we have a choice as a country, whether we work together for a better future for this nation. We all invest our time, our energy, our effort into laying out a positive future, a positive vision for this nation. I don't get that from Pauline Hanson. I get her scapegoating and blaming and complaining and calling Australians lazy and saying that they're paid too much. I don't get a beautiful vision for a united country in the future. I don't get that from her at all.
1: What's your reaction to these claims in a Senate committee last couple of days about inducements offered by big gambling companies, should I say, everything from, I mean, very large bonus bets to escorts to drugs even? Obviously under parliamentary privilege, this is said. What's been your reaction to those revelations?
8: Oh, look, I think those reports are disgusting. They're very disturbing. And I know Luke Bateman gave evidence. I think it was really courageous of him to talk about his gambling addiction. I've spoken to Luke about that in person, like personally, the two of us as well. He's an incredible role model. He's a great Australian. And the fact that he's prepared to get up and share very personal information like that is very courageous. I think if companies are doing that, particularly the illegal stuff, like the idea that they're offering drugs to people, is very disturbing indeed. What I would say as well, Andrew, is that the reason that these things are being discussed in public is because there's an inquiry into legislation to tighten up the rules around gambling. We want to see those rules tightened, particularly around advertising, that might be seen by children. And one of the things that we would love to see as part of the package of legislation that's going forward, I'm doubling funding for financial counselling for harmful gambling, but we also want to see people make more use of BetStop, the self-exclusion register, where you can make sure that those sorts of inducements that Luke was talking about aren't sent to you.
1: Just briefly, is there any action you can take in relation to his allegations? Would you refer any of that to, say, the federal police? Is there anything the government can do about looking into that?
8: Look, I'm not sure about that. I would have to take advice on whether there are crimes. I mean, obviously, offering people cocaine, the cocaine in the first place is illegal, and offering it to other people is certainly illegal. So I don't know whether the police will go on to investigate those things that where the law has clearly been broken. But one of the things that we can do on a broader basis, on a population basis, is making sure that people know that BetStop is available and that they can register to make sure that they're not sent gambling advertising or promotions.
1: Look, in the corner of our screen, you can't see it. We're seeing Alan Jones leave the court. He's someone that you and your husband have known reasonably well over time. I just wanted to ask you for a reaction to him facing court and some of the allegations at the moment. Whilst I urge you to exercise caution as well, I just wondered what you thought personally, having known him for a time, that all this is before the courts.
8: Well, Andrew, you've hit the nail on the head. When things are before the courts, I simply don't comment.
1: And you were friends with Peter Murphy, who authored this report on gambling, which the government has adopted some measures, but not many others, many of which are in your portfolio. What do you think she would have made about what has been implemented by the government when it comes to gambling so far?
8: Peter Murphy was a very good friend of mine, and I miss her a great deal, and she did a lot of good work with this inquiry. I think she would be... she would know that every step forward is important to acknowledge. And the reason that there's an inquiry right now is because there's legislation before the parliament that restricts advertising, like can't show it between 6 in the morning and 8:30 at night. It's limited in other hours. You can't advertise on people's jersey or sporting fair 6 in the morning and 8:30 at night. It's limited in other hours. You can't advertise on people's jersey or sporting fields. There's a whole range of other

0: Congratulations, Andrew.
1: Tanya Plibersek, thanks for your time.
0: Pleasure to be with you.
1: Stay with us after the break for my chat with the California Post's Deputy Editor-in-Chief, Barclay Crawford, plus Alan Jones. We saw him there departing from day two of his indecent assault trial, the latest from our reporter on the ground.
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News 24. 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

0: News 24 will be back after this short break.
1: Well, the US and Iran have exchanged warnings over the Middle East conflict. Donald Trump arguing this is the last chance to secure a deal. He wants the Strait of Hormuz fully open as soon as tomorrow, but Iran says if America tries to force the issue, its warships will be targeted. Earlier today, I caught up with the California Post's deputy editor-in-chief, Barclay Crawford. Barclay Crawford, thanks so much for your time again. Now, look, every week we talk about the situation in Iran, and I've lost track of where we're at here. There was going to be an almighty strike by President Trump. Then there was going to be a peace deal. And now might there still be a strike? Where are we at? What's going on?
2: Well, Donald Trump decided to delay what he described as, you know, the world, he was going to inflict World War II levels of destruction on Iran over the weekend. That was called off on Saturday, apparently at the behest of the Saudis, who again said there was something of a deal in the wings. Trump's actually

0: used a rather unfortunate term for it today, saying it's the lucky 13th in terms of a peace deal. The lucky 13th being the 13 days that we've had already since they resumed hostilities with Iran. He even went as far as to say that Tuesday the Strait of Hormuz could be open again. Look, Andrew, as you said, it's been a long and arduous process, and I don't think anyone would be looking too closely at that. I mean, Donald Trump is desperately needs a solution now. For the first time in a decade, the latest Ipsos polling showed that he's actually the Democrats are now ahead of Republicans in terms of running the economy, 37 to 36. It's only slightly, but it's a significant step, and his popularity is at an all-time low of 35%. So he desperately needs it. I mean, the other thing is too, he hit out of the oil companies Exxon and Chevron, who've both earned huge profits over this time. Said in the second quarter of this of 2026, Exxon announced they've earned $14.5 million, which was double last quarter, and Chevron earned $12 billion, which is the most they've earned in a quarter in 12 years. So they were both accused of profiteering by the president.
1: Yeah, well, it sounds like it's not playing so well domestically. The war's certainly not playing well here in terms of petrol price. What about the latest shooting, mass shooting that we've had in the US? I mean, they're so common, we know, but this was pretty disturbing. Everyone knows the In-N-Out burger brand has been to America. I think it was in Idaho, wasn't it? This bloke's rolled up with this semi-automatic. Someone even shot at him. We saw footage of that. So I don't know if that was someone just trying to, bump him off so he didn't kill other people. Talk us through what happened.
0: Yeah, no, this is terrible in Twin Falls, Idaho. Look, this In-N-Out had only been open a week, and yeah, you're right. Everyone knows In-N-Out. It's very Insta famous. It's one of the most popular, fastest growing burger chains in the US. So there'd been lines around the corner for the Twin Falls store when this happened on Saturday. And what we have is another disturbed white male, Chad Williams. He's 24. He's seen in the drive-through window taking shots at the restaurant with his AR. I mean, we've got three people dead and seven injured, but it could be a lot worse, as you said, if it wasn't for the actions of Jordan Salinas, a 35-year-old health worker who is a full-time carer of his handicapped brother. And he actually witnessed another mass shooting in Boise, sorry, 10 years ago, where two people died and seven was injured. So very similar figures. But he then got weapons training, and he actually, his actions, his heroic actions actually forced the gunman away, which from the scene, it could have been far worse. I mean, Idaho is one of those places where it's open carry, permit-free weapons. So there are people that are armed at all times. But yeah, it's still a tragic situation.
1: Was the perpetrator shot, arrested? Is there
0: No,
1: any
0: he shot
1: so?
0: it. Basically, what happened was this Good Samaritan who's forced him off from the store. He's been later found dead. He shot himself. He killed himself later.
1: Oh, gosh. All right, Barclay, thanks so much for your time.
0: Thanks, Andrew.
1: A former athlete has testified Alan Jones grabbed his penis and kissed him without his consent when he was a teenager staying at his farm. The witness said he didn't report the alleged abuse because he thought no one would believe him and he'd lose his athletics career. Live to senior reporter Caroline Marcus in Sydney, who is attending the trial. Caroline, talk us through today's evidence, please.
2: Well, Andrew, we've heard this witness now start to undergo cross-examination by Alan Jones's defence barrister, who is seeking to discredit him. She pressed him on whether he had heard strikingly similar accusations to the one that he's alleging happened to him before he went to police. Now, this man said he first met the then radio star when he was just 14 and had broken an athletic athletics record. He denied hearing specifics alleged by other accusers, including a 17-year-old schoolboy and another man who also alleged that Mr. Jones had grabbed him by the penis while he was driving him home. He was asked, as you watched the news, these were the details that you were hearing. The witness said, that's not true. There were some of the details. I remember the word trapped and grabbing the penis in a vehicle. Now, this man had earlier testified about how the veteran broadcaster had showered him with gifts, including a phone and a car, and made weekly payments in the hundreds of dollars into his bank account before the alleged offences took place. One of the more disturbing allegations he made was about an incident at Mr. Jones's farm in New South Wales in the early 2000s when the witness was 17 or 18. He said Mr. Jones grabbed his penis without his consent. He said he was complimenting my penis, saying it was impressive, asking if it felt good. Did I like it? I was frozen. Mr. Jones's barrister has earlier said that the evidence was concocted. Now, outside court, leaving just a few moments ago, Alan Jones appeared to be in good spirits. He wasn't answering questions from the media, but he did have a word of warning for some of our news crews. Which part of the evidence from that witness do you say is concocted? Now, this witness will return for cross-examination on the stand tomorrow. He is the first of six men to make accusations and to testify against Alan Jones during this trial, which has been set down for 4 months.
1: Caroline, thank you. Well, federal ministers have begun to condemn the ABC for letting a video depicting violence against Gina Rinehart go to air. An internal ombudsman is questioning the Race Around the World satirical video, but there's no timeline for the review's outcome. The acting Prime Minister says he's surprised the video hasn't been removed from online.
3: The ABC has its editorial independence. We respect that, but we do think that it is appropriate that the ABC has referred this to the ombudsman, and I'm surprised that this video is still on its site.
4: Are you calling for it to be removed?
3: Well, I'm surprised that it's there. As the video has been described to me, it is utterly unacceptable.
5: No matter what your political persuasion, we need to have more respect, and I would encourage everyone to abide by that.
1: Gina Rinehart is threatening the ABC with legal action and is calling on the public broadcaster to remove the video and apologise. The comedian involved in the skit has apologised, but the broadcaster itself is yet to. Well, in breaking news now, Home Affairs Minister Tony Burke has postponed his address at the National Press Club this week. He was due to give a speech on Thursday to outline Australia's migration program, but that address has now been postponed due to unforeseen circumstances. But it's understood the minister will give the address at a later date. Well, that's it for us on Politics Now. Thanks very much for your company. Stay with us. It's time for Business Now.
6: This is Business Now with Ross Greenwood.
7: Hi there and welcome to Business Now on this Tuesday. It's great to have your company. I'm Ross Greenwood. Coming up on the program today, rather than tightening their belts as fuel prices skyrocketed in June, Aussies actually spent more. But it's what they spent their money on, electric vehicles and travel, that's more interesting. The corporate earnings season, it's underway, and today Credit Corp, the biggest debt collector here and growing in the US right now, reported a strong profit. We'll speak with its CEO, Thomas Beregi. And the Insurance Council is urging the New South Wales government to abandon its emergency levy on all people who buy insurance policies. We'll speak with Chief Executive Andrew Hall. So all that and plenty more coming up on today's program. Look, there are a few stories out there today we think you should know about. One of those that in September last year, Anthony Heraghty's employment at Super Retail Group was terminated with immediate effect. The board in its statement at the time said the dismissal was in light of new information regarding his relationship with the company's former chief human resources officer, Jane Kelly. Heredy had denied an affair with Kelly. The board found out otherwise. Super Retail also immediately settled an unfair dismissal claim from a whistleblower, the company's former chief legal officer. Well, less than a year later, Heredy has a new job as the chief executive of the white goods retailer, The Winning Group. He replaces John Winning Jr., who remains on the board. The family-controlled company seems set for an ASX listing next year after Elliston Capital bought in around 18% of it. And the historic intervention by the US government and the Bank of Japan to support the Japanese yen continues to create enormous volatility in the currency. You can see over the past 5 days that volatility. The suggestion now is the Bank of Japan spent close to $90 billion in two tranches, while the US Treasury spent between $5 and $10 billion. That information, of course, was inadvertently leaked when a photographer snapped a handwritten note by the US Treasury Secretary Scott Bessent. The yen has fallen from around 114 yen to the Australian dollar last Thursday to below 110 late yesterday. But as you can see right now, sitting around 110.6 yen to the Aussie dollar. That buying is being triggered by hedge funds, speculators and algos, or algorithmic traders, who are yen carrying traders. In effect, they borrow the yen at cheap Japanese interest rates, then use that money to buy higher yielding government bonds in the US or maybe even here in Australia. Also today, reports suggest Qantas is investigating the outsourcing of hundreds of back-office jobs to India as part of a cost-cutting campaign. The airline, of course, is no stranger to outsourcing, which has prompted serious disputes with unions in the past. The most famous of those, the sacking and outsourcing of 1,800 ground workers' jobs during COVID, which was ultimately deemed illegal by the federal court and cost the airline dearly. The suggested current outsourcing project is in conjunction with the consulting firm Accenture, but Qantas today denied any formal agreements or indeed whether the project will actually go ahead. But first, let's get across today's markets with Ingrid Williams. Ingrid, thank God you're here. I've got to tell you, people are sick of me actually doing the markets. We needed somebody like you in store.
8: Well, it's a good day for me to be here, Ross, because the markets have staged a pretty solid rally today. In fact, reaching a 5-month high at one point, at best coming off the back of gains on Wall Street as that roller coaster between the US and Iran continues. You can see the stock market up 1.4% at the end of the session. Tech stocks leading the gains, banks too, but investors will be a little bit tentative ahead of earnings, which really kicks into full gear next week. But of course, there are companies reporting this week as well. Looking at some of the best performers on the market, and Charter Hall Social Infrastructure REIT jumping today after it saw net profit climb by almost 30% to over $90 million. It's putting the gain down to strong population growth and also the demand for early learning, health and government services. And that stock you can see up 8.6%. So one of the first to report this season. Construction business Mass Group also rallying today. In fact, it was up about 8.1% at the end of the session after scoring an almost $900 million electricals contract with Firmus, also upping its guidance to $300 to $310 million. That is thanks to gains on its Firmus shareholding. And also watching DroneShield, you can see that stock up 14.6%. Buyers seem to think there's some opportunity here, perhaps some short covering after a 41% fall since the start of the year. But JP Morgan also upping its stake in that one. So that's why we're seeing the gains in DroneShield today. Meantime, on the other side, Centuria Office REIT actually falling today. It fell by about 2.2%. You can see there that is despite a 380% increase in profit, but it was funds from operations, which adjust for non-cash and other items, which actually fell by 5%. And Atlas Arteria also watching that one today, down by about 0.8% after it walked away from talks to sell its German motorway. Talks with its French partner Eiffage appeared to come to a close after hostile bidder IFM acquired that 67% stake of the business. And falls in oil plays today after the price came up off overnight. We did see Viva Energy fall by 3.6%. Some volatility in those stocks, of course, at the moment, Ross.
7: See, that's why we need you back, Ingrid. That's exactly it. Thank you so much for that. Let's go to the state of our economy. And a surprising thing today, in the face of higher fuel prices, which normally curbs consumer spending, guess what? Aussies spent more money in June going into the end of the financial year. But it's what they spent the money on that's more interesting. Electric vehicles to take advantage of year-end deals and to offset the fuel price hikes that have taken place. My buoy is The Economist with the AMP, joins me now. My, I saw your note this afternoon because you were talking, apart from electric vehicles, the other thing is travel that people continue to spend on.
9: Yeah, hi, Ross. I think I was quite surprised to see, you know, every day you see all these headlines about the cost of living crisis. And I know that there are a lot of families that are definitely doing quite tough out there. But on an aggregate level, on a total level in Australia, we keep spending. Spending basically rose around 6% over the last year. Of course, a lot of that has been pushed up by inflation. But even in volume terms, over the last 3 months, we spent 2.4% more in those volume terms versus the second quarter of last year. And I think the remarkable thing is that what are people spending on? All the top growth are in categories that we call discretionary spending. So basically, those are the fun spending. So those are things like including EVs, but also including things like electronic equipment, household clothing, dining out, going to hotels, paying for tickets, sporting and cultural events. So what is that telling us? That is telling us that on an aggregate level, demand in Australia is still very strong. It is still pushing up inflation. And it is quite hard for inflation to come down quickly from here, even with the last three rate cut hikes.
7: Well, the interesting thing about today, and this was a surprise, is it was expected to be an increase of 0.2% in that month year on year. In fact, it was up by 0.8%. That's the surprise. Does this also maybe change some of the rhetoric about the Reserve Bank just keeping interest rates on hold for the foreseeable future?
9: Yeah, I think I'm definitely one of the minorities in terms of economists forecasting still another rate hike this year. And I think that, yes, I do agree with the majority that the Reserve Bank might be able to hike in August. But I think the probability of them actually hiking should be a little bit higher, I would say 10 to 20% rather than basically 0% as what financial markets are pricing in at the moment. Remember that the Reserve Bank will give us a new set of forecasts next week as well. And we do expect that the Reserve Bank probably would have to revise up their GDP forecast for this year. Earlier this year with the rate hikes, we all expect that GDP growth would quickly slow down given that consumers would not be spending as much. But now with this today's data, we still expect GDP growth to remain quite resilient above 2%, at least in the second quarter, before slowing down later this year.
7: So tell me, what do you imagine would be the evidence you'd require to perhaps see the Reserve Bank either stay on hold or give some bias eventually to change it from raising interest rates to cutting interest rates? Is it the unemployment rate? Is it economic growth? Is it inflation? What is it that would show that aggregate demand is starting to slow down, that the interest rate rises have had their due effect?
9: I will say inflation for now. I know that the Reserve Bank has a dual mandate, and remember that stable inflation as well as full employment. Now, on the employment front, we do have full employment right now. Sarah Hunter and Michelle Bullock, two RBA officials that spoke over the last week, even admitted that even though the unemployment rate has risen up just a little bit to around 4.4%, the overall labor market remains quite resilient, and we are basically at full employment right now. So now the concern is basically inflation. And remember that trimmed mean inflation, yes, it has been a bit lower than we previously feared with all the conflicts, but 3.6% trimmed mean inflation is just way too far from 2.5%. We think that if the quarterly trimmed mean inflation comes in at 0.8% quarter on quarter or above, the Reserve Bank would have to hike once more. And that is still our base case for now.
7: And it seems as though there is still plenty of wealth that people have the discretion to be able to spend. I mean, that's what these numbers today showed us. There is really a real hub sitting out there where people are not being affected necessarily by falling house prices or by the rising interest rates.
9: Yeah, I do agree. And I think some of the bank's earnings seasons reports have really shown this as well. The ABS really doesn't give us a breakdown of the age breakdown. But some of the bank's reports have shown that a lot of the spending growth has been concentrated in the older groups. So these are the groups that are not really affected by home price declines. Yes, their home values go down, but you know, you can't eat your house, you still live in them. Meanwhile, they might be benefiting from higher interest rates in their bank account or better financial market returns as well. So I would say maybe we really do have a K-shaped economy here. One half doing pretty well, the other half suffering.
7: Maybe always good to chat to you from the AMP. Many thanks for your time. Well, coming up after the break, consumers might be spending more, but when their bills become overdue, it's over to another company called Credit Corp.
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1: Thanks for being with us here on Business Now. Though Credit Corp is a top 200 company, it's a little heralded business that picks up some of the key themes in our economy. It's about the cost of living, the stress that families are under, and also their need for credit. The business, you see, is the biggest buyer of outstanding debts and also the biggest debt collection business in the country. It also is growing those areas strongly in America right now. On top of that, it has a consumer lending business as well, the main one being Wallet Wizard. The company today reported its annual results. The annual profit up by 12% to $106 million. Revenue up 7%, $585 million. And there's been a big boost in the dividend. But the market clearly expected more. And today, the Credit Corp share price fell sharply, down 7% at the close. Before the markets did open this morning, I spoke with Credit Corp's chief executive, Thomas Barighi, and just asked him about the balance between collecting debts from stressed consumers and providing credit to others in need.
2: Oh, look, I think underneath some of our performance, those factors are evident. But the real driver of our result this year was our US business, where segment earnings improved by 57% and we improved our return. So that's been the fruits of operational improvement in that market over a number of years, as well as a bit of elevated purchasing. So I guess underneath that, to some extent, is the fact that the US consumer, or at least the consumers we're dealing with, seem to have been holding up over the last couple of years.
1: Well, the thing is, Credit Corp buys that debt from large organisations, so telcos, utilities, whatever they might be. You then pursue that debt, but you've also got products where you offer finance. So is it a fine line, given the fact that people whose debt you've basically bought from large companies might be somewhat compromised in the first place?
2: Yeah, Ross, look, I think that's a bit of a misconception. We do have two separate businesses. One is the debt buying business and the other is a lending business. The lending business operates completely independently and it acquires customers through externally advertised channels. There's no cross-referral or marketing to the customers on the debt buying or debt collection side of the business. But two different aspects to what we're doing, and totally separate. So that's not really something we necessarily need to confront. They are different customers.
1: And when do you sense the business does best? When the economy's under pressure because you end up getting more debt books from bigger institutions, when conditions are more benign, so inflation's lower and there's less stress around for consumers?
2: Yeah, look, it's different across the debt buying and the lending business. So in our debt buying business, because we're quite large in all the markets we operate in, we're always working a book of debts that we've had for several years. And so, you know, the key issue for us is that people remain employed and can meet their credit obligations. And so, generally when things are benign, that's good for us. When it comes to purchasing debts, supply is one side of the equation, but more importantly, demand. So when there's easy credit around for our competitors and they can readily access capital, often the prices overshoot and we can't make our returns. That can be an issue for us. But generally, in our debt collection and debt buying businesses, we're looking for benign times. In our consumer lending business, to your earlier point, we are seeing a bit more consumer demand over the last 6 months. So people are resorting to unsecured credit a bit more across Australia and New Zealand, where we operate our lending business.
1: You also mentioned AI in the reports and the notes out today. Is this a business that can use those large language models to gain more information about customers and potential customers? Is that the way you're using it?
2: That's right. So, you know, the success of our business, particularly our collection business, is all around the conversations we have with customers every day. And I guess the power of these models enables us to really interrogate those conversations and identify, you know, particular characteristics about customers so that we can, you know, put the right offers in front of them, work out when You know, it may not be the right time to be conversing with our customers and just ensure we can sort of tailor the right solution.
1: And just a quick one, hindsight being hindsight, did you dodge a bullet when you walked away from the acquisition of Humm? Clearly, its share price has fallen since then.
2: I wouldn't say that. Very keen on a business like Humm, particularly as it provides finance at point of sale. Our existing lending business is all direct to consumer, directly advertised, not really much in the way of third-party channels through retailers. So we remain interested in Humm. We did put an offer to them. It wasn't satisfactory from their perspective, but we're still interested in expanding into that segment.
1: Thomas Baragi, many thanks for your time today.
2: Great, thank you.
1: Well, after the break, the insurance industry is urging the New South Wales government to dump its emergency services levy, a $5.25 billion tax for people and business who simply take out insurance.
0: News 24 will be back after this short break.

News 24 will be back after this short break. 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

0: News 24 will be back after this short break.
1: It's great to be with you here on Business Now. Now, we know that state governments are strapped for cash. Everyone has that. But what they also need is new ways to grow the pie and not simply to find new ways to tax people. Well, in New South Wales, the Emergency Services Levy is a tax on people and business that take out insurance. It raises about $5.5 billion a year. It's about 4%, a bit more, of its total revenue. But New South Wales is the only jurisdiction in Australia to fund emergency services in this way. The Insurance Council and a group of other business operators wants that changed. The Insurance Council's chief executive is Andrew Hall. Great guest on this program. Always a welcome visitor. Andrew, many thanks for your time. Right, so why is it that New South Wales sticks with this thing despite every person, every business group telling them it's got to go?
2: It's a long, sad story, this unfair tax, Roscoe. It's been going on for many, many years. Remember back in 2017, Gladys Berejiklian had a plan to get rid of it. In fact, the insurers removed it off their policies. We had a price monitor in place. Alan Fells was doing that job back then. And we were all set to go, and then the coalition backflipped and put it back on. Now, again, the government has given a committee a job to look at this. It's given them five options to replace the revenue. What we're worried about, though, is there's only about four or five sitting weeks for the rest of this year. Then we go to a state election. Then we've got to wait for Parliament to come back. Then legislation. We're looking at 2028, 29 before this thing could be removed. It is such an archaic tax, an inefficient tax, and a punish.
1: But, OK, despite that, it's still money coming through the door. And governments that have increased their taxes, state governments, and certainly New South Wales, not to the extent of Victoria, but any of those increases in state taxes, you suddenly say, right, we're going to whoosker away $5.5 billion. It's not easily done. As I said, it's more than 4% of the state's revenue.
2: No, it's very hard, but that's why the New South Wales Treasury put forward five options. And the overwhelming...
1: Is there a good one of those? What's the best option?
2: Well, probably the most popular has been the one that it's on land tax, but it's tiered. So government's got maximum flexibility to be able to adjust so that people aren't facing huge hikes at certain levels and the like.
1: But you've seen what's happened to the property markets in Victoria, where Victoria and Melbourne in particular has gone from the second most expensive houses in Australia to the sixth most expensive in Australia with the increases in land tax in that state.
2: Every state does it differently. In Victoria, it's on improved value. In New South Wales, it's on unimproved value. But we've got to move to a fairer system for raising this revenue. It can't just be on the people that are paying an insurance policy and doing the right thing. And we've looked at all the economic modelling. We had Lateral do economic modelling for us. Governments looked at it. In every scenario, consumers are hundreds of dollars better off if the ESL is removed and land tax or a rateable system on land is adjusted.
1: OK, does it simply make insurance more expensive for people? And New South Wales has copped its share of floods and bushfires. It does on a regular basis. And the fact is it leaves people vulnerable if they think simply that the insurance is too expensive for them to be able to afford. Affordability comes into this.
2: Every way we've looked at it in New South Wales, the rate of underinsurance is double that of Victoria and Queensland. And we can only put that down to the emergency services levy. So a home in Tweed Heads paying $1,000 a year for $800,000 worth of cover. Across the river in Coolangatta, that same $1,000 a year is buying you $1 million worth of cover. It's the same cyclone that's going to hit that area or the same bushfire. So at the end of the day, New South Wales is suffering an underinsurance problem. It's suffering a rate of non-insurance that's greater than other states. And it's largely driven by the fact that nearly a third of your premium nowadays is tax.
1: And the point is that state taxes are a big thing for companies in determining where they will locate themselves. Because all of a sudden, if you suddenly find state taxes are bigger in New South Wales or in Victoria, or the Queensland looks more attractive, generally you tend to find that people and capital drift towards those places.
2: Well, we have examples. It's largely small business that this affects. In fact, it's overwhelmingly small business. A shoe shop owner up in Tweed Heads, his insurance bill in New South Wales is so much more than what it is across the border at his shop on the Gold Coast. Now, large companies often will self-insure, so these great big data centres and all that, those insurance arrangements are done overseas or are far more complex capital structures. They're not paying the ESL. This is the problem. It's unfairly falling on the consumer in New South Wales to fund emergency services, but the fire brigade will still go to a logistics centre or a data centre and put the fire out. So we do need to find a fairer way in New South Wales, and we need to get on with it. We've talked about it and talked about it.
1: Yes.
2: We need to get on with it.
1: So, okay, so what do you think? Chris Minns, Daniel Bookie, the Treasurer, is there any sense that they want to change it or not?
2: Oh, they're committed to it. In fact, the Premier made a speech wanting to remove it, I think, 3 years ago, the Bradfield oration, but with the Daily Telegraph.
1: So that's 3 years ago.
2: And I think they've been gun-shy because the New South Wales Parliament is in minority and getting reform through is really hard. That's why we're saying to both sides of the Parliament, and Kelly Sloane came out today and said she's all for tax reform. If Kelly is for tax reform and Mookie is for tax reform, let's come together and get this done.
1: It'll be interesting. Andrew Hall, always good to have you in the program. Many thanks for your time today. That is going to be a contentious one. There is no doubt about that. But anyway, that's it for today's program. Many thanks for your company. Now it's time for the Kenner Report with Chris Kenny.
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3: Thanks, Ross, and thanks for joining me. Tonight, Anthony Albanese's women issue. I'll show you how his hypocrisy is there for all to see. Political security. How can one nation campaign properly from behind a wall of police protection? I'll talk to the Victorian opposition spokesperson. The Bondi Royal Commission hears police downplay the Opera House disgrace while a pro-Palestinian lawyer attacks Israel. Alex Rivchin will join me. And should the Muslim call to prayer echo across an Australian suburb? All that plus Julie and Lisa on Albanese's broken Gama promise and Susie O'Brien and Stephen Senatiempo on the flying kangaroo flying jobs overseas. Let's get into it. The rise of political violence and intimidation is a crucial issue, even for us here in our relatively benign democracy. As you know, we've seen violent political protests here over the years, whether the issue was Vietnam or uranium mining or the early antipathy towards the Howard government with those horrible Parliament House riots. But thankfully, political violence here has never reached the levels seen in other countries like the United States, especially when it comes to targeted attacks against specific individuals. Yet we can't afford to be the slightest bit complacent, especially after the Bondi massacre, the worst act of terrorism in this nation's history, when 15 people were killed just 8 months ago in what police allege was an act of Islamist extremist terrorism. We must be ever vigilant here. And that's why I want to mention what I saw in Melbourne yesterday when I was following Pauline Hanson across a couple of events. When Hanson announced a clutch of new One Nation candidates at a CBD hotel in the morning, the security was overwhelming. Teams of armed police patrolled around the streets outside, and dozens more officers were inside the hotel patrolling the ground floor while the event was being held upstairs. Now, I've been around media and politics for 40 years, and I've seen plenty of incidents and protests and security from all angles. This was an exceptional array of security. It tells me the police in Victoria are operating under the advice of intelligence that details a significant threat. Now, I remember covering Hanson events in the late 1990s, when there were more protesters outside some of her venues than sometimes there were supporters inside. And on occasions, these protests descended into violence back then. That wasn't good, of course, but I'm more worried now. One Nation has become a potent political force across the nation. And late yesterday, I went to Pauline Hanson's second event, a fundraiser at a hotel in Melbourne's Hawthorne. This area was surrounded by police. Two roads were blocked with traffic diverted right around the hotel. Protesters targeted One Nation and, of course, the people attending.
4: Off our streets! Fascist scum! Off our streets! Racist scum!
3: Yeah, and, of course, the main focus of their vitriol was the One Nation leader herself. This was ugly, and thankfully there was no violence, no arrests, and no one was hurt. But a lot of people were inconvenienced, a lot of people were intimidated, and a lot of police resources were diverted from fighting crime. And in the end, this is a pretty puerile political push. I mean, have a listen to this.
5: We're united, we're united to fight the crime. We're united.
3: Yeah, these protesters are uniting to fight the right. They are the hard left, the feral left, if you like, and their main issue is just to fight the right, as if being right of centre, as if believing in small government, free enterprise, strong borders and personal responsibility, as if these things are something to protest against or to fight, as they say. So this is worrying enough, but my concern here is that the threats against Hanson and One Nation are even more serious because the police presence and posture was so robust, and this suggests that they might be worried about more than mere protesters. And this could be a major issue for this country. With Victoria effectively in campaign mode already and the New South Wales election happening early next year, and then the focus, of course, will switch to the looming federal election by then, how are we going to ensure that all politicians can campaign freely? Will One Nation have to campaign the whole time from behind a force field of security? If so, what will that mean for the other parties? And more to the point, what does that mean for our democracy and our way of life? Now, peaceful protests, of course, are a crucial part of democracy, and violence, of course, is beyond the pale. But so too is intimidation. Intimidation that can curtail free political debate. We need to watch this space very carefully. It's time to call out the appalling hypocrisy of Anthony Albanese and his government on women. This stuff is so bad that it seems to encourage foul hatred directed at conservative women, and it's even harming Australia's international diplomacy. The Prime Minister has demonstrably failed Australia's richest woman, Gina Reinhart, and the Japanese Prime Minister, Senai Takeuchi, and in doing so, he's let down all women and our country. Let me explain. First up, Albanese constantly boasts that his government is focused on delivering for women.
5: But the truth is that if you look at the government and then what some see as the alternative government, my government has a majority of women in our caucus. We have a majority of women around our cabinet table.
3: Albanese has even gotten on his high horse, accusing others of sexist behaviour.
5: And last week, the Nightly published a piece by Aaron Patrick under the headline, "Why I Wouldn't Marry Susan Lee." That headline is a disgrace, and the article is no better. I don't intend to quote from it any further. You really only need to know one thing about it. That article would never have been written about a male political leader. One of the lessons I would hope that this Parliament and those who observe it have learnt from Julia Gillard's time as Prime Minister is that it is not enough to shake our heads at this stuff in private. As leaders, we have a responsibility to call it out. And today, as Prime Minister, I call it out.
3: Yet this is the same Prime Minister who said this while sitting in the lodge.
6: Shag, marry, date. Kylie Minogue?
7: Kylie, clearly.
6: You'd marry Kylie and Shagger and Data?
7: All of the above.
3: Just extraordinary, isn't it? But it gets much worse. Let me share the international embarrassment. It follows the Canberra visit in May by Japan's first female Prime Minister, Senai Takeuchi. The visit went well, but it's what Albanese said afterwards that was so telling. This was all brilliantly dissected by Japanese journalist Waka Ikeda in a piece republished in The Weekend Australian. Ikeda writes that Takeuchi brought her host a gift chosen with diplomatic care, crown melons from Shikoza, from Shizuoka, the most prized fruit in Japan, to mark the reopening of Australian markets to Japanese melons. And she explained, in Japan, a crown melon can cost more than a fine bottle of wine. Its perfection, based on the Japanese artisan spirit of Takumi, is what you bring when you wish to honour someone. Well, as you know, we got an insight into Albanese's character, judgment and hypocrisy when he spoke about this thoughtful gift weeks later.
7: The Japanese Prime Minister brought a melon. She?
6: Did she smuggle it?
7: I don't know. I don't know.
6: Oh, I'm expecting.
7: Got a couple of melons.
6: She brought two.
7: She brought two, as you do.
6: She just came in looking like Pamela Anderson.
7: She brought two.
6: Yes, really.
7: And they're beautiful.
3: Your Prime Minister. How cringeworthy for Australia. But imagine how it looked to Japan and Takeuchi. Ikeda writes, consider who was being laughed at. Takeuchi is the first female prime minister in Japanese history and leads a country locked in its most dangerous confrontation with China in decades. This is the leader of Australia's closest security partner in Asia, and her state gift became a breast joke on a crude podcast. What a telling observation there made by female Japanese journalist Ikeda, who also wrote about how Takeuchi, as a female trailblazer, has had to endure sexist attacks in politics and how, because she's a conservative, she hasn't been defended by the usual feminist advocates, just like here in Australia. And the point about Albanese's puerile sexism against Takeuchi is that it drew so little criticism. The feminists in Australia were struck dumb. Our Prime Minister made crude schoolboy jokes about the first woman to run one of the most significant countries on the planet, diminishing not only her but her nation, and the usual defenders of women and international respect in politics and the media were silent. Yet just weeks ago, Albanese was on his high horse condemning others for daring to run a Ditch the Witch campaign against then-Victorian Labor Premier Jacinta Allen.
5: Specifically, what worries me is the misogyny that's involved there. The sexist campaign targeting the Victorian Premier is totally unacceptable and has no place in public life. We want to encourage women to enter public life, and it should be a contest of ideas, not personal attacks.
3: This is the same man who joked about Takeuchi's melons. How embarrassing for Albanese, how demeaning for Australia. As Ikeda writes, on recent evidence, a woman may run the world's fourth largest economy, stare down Beijing's threats, and still be reduced by an allied prime minister to two melons on a podcast. The joke was beneath him and beneath Australia, a longtime ally and friend of Japan. The silence that followed was beneath everyone. Yeah, that was a superb takedown of Albanese and the feminists of Australia who remain mute. But yet, it still gets worse for Albanese. We only have to look at the case of Gina Rinehart, subject to this vile abuse on the national broadcaster.
8: Because when the revolution comes, will you hide under your bed? Or will you know exactly how to shove a stick right up Gina Rinehart's butthole, stirring it round, mixing her guts up nice and smooth, making her into one big sausage roll?
3: Since this episode was brought to everyone's attention by my colleague Andrew Bolt, the filmmaker has offered a half apology, but the ABC has not. A couple of government ministers have said it was offensive and welcomed the ABC referring it to their internal ombudsman. But Albanese has said nothing, and none of his ministers has demanded that the ABC apologise. You can still view that horrible muck on the ABC's digital platforms. Rinehart is threatening legal action now. So as it stands, your tax dollars have paid for this filth. Your tax dollars are still paying for it to be available online. Your tax dollars are paying the ABC chairman, the board, the managing director and other executives while they refuse to apologise. And your tax dollars will also pay for any legal costs incurred by the ABC if they defend their right to broadcast this sort of offensive abuse. Look, as you know, you probably do know, I've got experience in this stuff. When the ABC called me a dog effer and mocked up a picture showing me up a dog, they refused to apologise. thanks to my employer, I was able to take action and force them to apologise, and they wasted a lot of taxpayers' money along the way trying to defend their right to call me a dog effer. Now they seem to be repeating the exact same mistake with Gina Rinehart. They're again driven by their disdain for anyone right of centre. And you pay for it. We all know they'd never tolerate this, and nor should they, if it was directed at a woman of the left. And my point about Albanese is this comes back to him and it lands on his desk. If Albanese was a leader and a fighter for the rights of women in public life, well, then the Prime Minister would fix this simply by speaking with some clear moral emphasis, some moral clarity, by demanding that the ABC apologise and lift its game. Instead, he just lets it run, and his government lets it run. Pure weakness. And as a result of this partly, the ABC is in deep crisis again. Apart from the Gina Rinehart abomination, it's been banned from all One Nation media events and it's being called out constantly for its anti-Israel bias in its reporting from the Middle East. And unbelievably, as you saw on this program, its chairman, Kim Williams, has flat out denied any issue of political bias at the public broadcaster. Now it's been caught out by its own media program for seemingly fabricating major current affairs stories. Media Watch last night further exposed the Four Corners reports that led to the sacking of former bikie turned reporter Mahmoud Fazel. Media Watch showed us how someone portrayed by Fazel as a major drug dealer was in large part an ABC invention complete with an ABC-funded car.
9: Nice to finally meet you.
10: Pleasure. What does all of this mean to you, rolling around in a car like this, living in a leafy North Shore suburb, considering how you grew up?
9: Means everything.
11: One claim she made in her video that we have been able to establish...
10: Considering how you grew up.
9: Means everything.
11: One claim she made in her video that we have been able to establish is she did...

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1: A day before Four Corners aired its episode, Radio National's long-running background briefing published an even more in-depth portrait of her life.
2: Started to network, go for the after-work drinks, hang out with the managing directors, meet their managing director friends. 10 grand a day, 40, 50 grand a week.
1: With the episode containing this disclaimer, which was not included in the Four Corners.
3: Stories like this are hard to verify, so we've taken steps where we can to make sure this one is accurate. But it's one person's story, her experiences, and her version of events.
1: The Remy profile was approved for broadcast by Background Briefing's executive producer, Fanu Filali. Second in charge was Mario Christodoulou, who is now executive producer of Media Watch and who recused himself last week from all work on this story.
0: I bet he did. The ramifications for all this are serious.
1: There can now be little doubt that Mahmoud Fazal was, at the very least, embellishing his journalism and cheating his audience. The greater trouble, however, is the contagion has spread, and a serious breakdown in editorial integrity at not one, but two of the ABC's most respected and important programs has been exposed. His managers granting too much trust and too much autonomy to a journalist with a history of choosing life outside the rules.
0: What a mess. Well done to Media Watch. Still, at least the ABC took Fazal's stories down from their website. Sarah Ferguson's loopy three-part series on Four Corners, claiming that Vladimir Putin installed Donald Trump in the White House, is still available online. At your expense, your tax dollars. As is that horrible attack on Gina Rinehart. And once more, it seems no one is in charge at the ABC. I want to return now to what I started the program on, and that is the heavy police presence around One Nation's events in Melbourne yesterday. I asked Victoria's Shadow Police Minister Brad Batten for his perspective.
4: It's disappointing to see on the streets that we see that level of protests outside of political events. I'd say we've seen it in the past when we've had Liberal governments here in Victoria, when we have a group that wants to get it out of control and they think that if they become violent or threaten violence that they can get control. We just need to make sure the Victoria Police have the resources to make sure that doesn't happen, because it's a concern for all members of Parliament. This isn't just a one party. It should be a concern to every member of Parliament and to speech here in Victoria.
0: Yeah, my understanding is that One Nation were going to do their launch on the steps of Parliament House, but they were advised that that would be too much of a security risk. There were a lot of police around Parliament House yesterday too, so they moved it indoors. Therefore, of course, a less public event. So it's already had an impact on the way they're campaigning.
4: Yeah, it does. And we've seen this before, I know, when we've tried to do things externally over time. And I know sometimes people, you know, get excited that they can get a group out there, and they do. Everyone's entitled to protest. Everyone's entitled to have their voice. But it's when it starts to become threats of violence against any political party, that's where I draw the line. Or even to organisations. We've seen it in Melbourne that it's almost been okay to protest on certain things and not okay on others. And we saw it with when we had our display down here with the military, that all of a sudden we had protesters saying that it wasn't okay. But then if it was for other events, there seemed to be, it was turned a blind eye, and I don't accept that.
0: I want to get back to how this is going to impact the Liberal opposition as well in the looming election campaign. But just on yesterday and last night, I went to the second event at Hawthorne. Police there had to lock down a couple of suburban streets so people couldn't get through there. Traffic was diverted around a whole block effectively. So two things about this worried me. One is it suggested that they might be worried about more than just protesters, because they were making sure that no cars were going either side on the roads of this suburban hotel. And secondly, it's the amount of police resources here. Victoria's dealing with massive crime problems, and here you have dozens of police and all sorts of vehicles and resources dedicated to protecting just a political fundraiser.
4: Yeah, we've seen this too often in Melbourne, and as I said, and it's become almost normal. The amount of police that we have to put to babysit those that want to protest or threaten violence in Victoria is ridiculous. We've already got 1,500 vacancies. We know we need to recruit more police and we've promised to do that. We've seen 40 stations shut across the state. We've already said we'll reopen them. But now we're seeing more and more police. The

0: amount of hours, it is tens of thousands of shifts that we lose each year to protesters here in Melbourne. That's why we'll make sure we have move-on laws, give the police the powers to ensure that they can keep areas safe, and it will use less resources longer term so we can send them back out where it's needed to stop the Agbergs and to stop the assaults.
1: And Brad, of course, you want people to vote Liberal, but One Nation will be out there campaigning for votes as well. This is obviously going to hamper their campaigning if they have to campaign behind police barricades all the same. And you must be worried too, for Liberal and National MPs, it must be, and candidates, it's going to be difficult campaigning when there is this intimidation about.
0: Yeah, we've seen it in the past, and we get advice from police and security in relation to things we can and can't do. I don't want to go down the path we've seen overseas where you see violence against members of parliament, again, of any persuasion. And I think it's really important that we can go out and meet the people. But we also know, look, Jess Wilson went around to 88 seats in 36 days without any hassles, without any police escort, without any security issues. If you're out there with the right messaging, people tend to, and without being divisive, people tend to come up and want to chat to you and speak to you. I think it's important we also consider that when we're campaigning.
1: Yeah, great. Thanks for joining us, Brad. I appreciate it.
0: Thank you.
1: Brad Batten there from the state opposition in Victoria. I want to welcome to the set now Shadow Education Minister federally, Julian Lisa. Good to talk to you, Julian. I just want to get your thoughts on that issue first, because I think it's very important for this country with elections and campaigning over the next couple of years, the level of security being required is actually looking like it could seriously retard free and open debate.
2: Chris, this is a fundamental attack on the freedom of association, which you require in a democracy to have free and fair elections. It's the same group of people on the far left all the time trying to disrupt our democracy. It's particularly bad in Victoria with its lax laws. But we see this in New South Wales too. We've seen at the Royal Commission today, you know, issues around the police failing to move protesters on who are causing disturbances. I think we've got to stop trying to protect the peace and start protecting the peaceful.
1: Yeah, I think it's a real worry. I'm going to keep on this because we've got to stamp this stuff out early before it shuts down political campaigning. You're just back from Garma, the Garma Festival in the Northern Territory, looking at all sorts of Indigenous issues. I want to refresh people's memory, this promise made by Anthony Albanese at last year's Garma Festival.
3: I commit here that every single year that I have the great honour to be Australia's Prime Minister, I will be here and engaged with you.
1: He'll be there every year, Julian. He broke that promise the first opportunity he had to break it. He's been on leave over the weekend instead. How did that go down in Garma? Was he missed?
2: Well, Australians know they can't trust Albanese. He lies about energy policy. He lies about taxes. He lies about coming to the Indigenous festival, Garma. There was lots of commentary about the fact that he wasn't there. And you can see the problem of him not showing up. Labor's Indigenous affairs policy has been adrift since The Voice. And that's why I was there, because I wanted to chart a new direction in Indigenous affairs focused on education, wealth creation and suicide prevention. That's a refreshing change from the government's torpor for the last 3 years.
1: Yeah, this is an important point, because the Voice debate was won and lost, we know. But one thing, at least overtly, that everybody on both sides of the debate argued, and that is they're all interested in trying to get rid of Indigenous disadvantage, in closing the gap. After losing the Voice referendum, what has Labor done in that regard?
2: Well, they've not done anything. And what we've seen with the Closing the Gap data is effectively that there's been no real change in the last 5 years. I was critical of some of the Closing the Gap data, because some of the information, we actually only get the information every 5 years rather than every year. But the key thing is, having raised these issues of Indigenous disadvantage in the referendum, the Prime Minister should have doubled down and said, right, we're going to really focus on three or four issues. So I've demonstrated the leadership that's been lacking by saying, here's three issues that I think aren't just key issues, but they're things that if you get right, they will have intergenerational benefits. If you get kids to school and complete school, if you encourage Indigenous people into business and make better use of their land, and if you deal with the scourge of Indigenous suicide, which is just, it goes up and up and up every Closing the Gap report, we can't continue to just sweep it under the carpet.
1: All right, let's switch to politicking and the discussion about the coalition versus One Nation in electoral politics. There's all this focus, will there be a coalition, won't there be a coalition? I think both sides are saying there won't be a coalition, that's pretty clear. But there's a lot of ways that

0: both One Nation and the Coalition could support each other before an election and after an election without forming coalition. They can swap preferences, and then after an election they could support each other for supply and the like. Are you one of these people who believes that the Coalition needs to look at how it can cooperate with One Nation, or are you in the camp where you need to fight One Nation like they're a key political enemy?
1: Chris, I'm in the camp of seeing the Coalition win as many seats as possible and form government in its own right. That's what Australia needs now, given that we've got this terrible Albanese government that's lost control of the economy, run our country into the sand and divided us socially.
0: But is the way to win as many seats as possible to work at least in some seats with One Nation, or is the way to win more seats to fight against One Nation?
1: You know, I think the way to win as many seats as possible is to come up with policies that Australians will identify with. That's why I went to Ghana and talked about practical things like getting Indigenous kids to school, like seeing them succeed in business, like dealing with suicide. It's why in education I talk about things like the back to basics curriculum and ensuring that people have deep discipline knowledge and that they have direct instruction in our classrooms. We have a curriculum that actually shows pride in our history. Those are the sorts of policies that I spend my time developing.
0: Pride in our history. Perish the thought. Was there anyone from One Nation at Ghana?
1: I don't think so.
0: Be interesting. But I think you might be right. We would have heard about it if they were. Thanks for joining us, Julian.
1: Thanks.
0: Julian Leeser there, the Shadow Education Minister federally. Coming up after the break, we ask the question whether the Muslim call to prayer should echo out across a Sydney suburb.
2: News 24 will be back after this short break.

0: There's been a fiery debate at Canterbury Bankstown Council in southwestern Sydney over plans to install loudspeakers at Lakemba Mosque to broadcast the call to prayer. Here's our News 24 reported on details of the proposal.
1: The Lebanese Muslim Association proposed a $23,000 plan that would have four speakers broadcast the call to prayer every Friday for up to 15 minutes. The proposal was rejected last year after strong community opposition.
0: The application is still up in the air, but have a look at one councillor's suggestion for residents who are worried about the noise.
2: Well, if you're really annoyed about the bill or about the sound of it, close your windows. I'm glad you find it funny. That's excellent. But here we're talking about people and freedom of religion and how you can do it.
0: Just close your windows, hey? Let's bring in independent councillor Barbara Currie, who has campaigned against this proposal. Thanks for joining us, Barbara. Tell us why you're worried about these loudspeakers and why you think they're not the best thing for the suburb of Lakemba.
3: Well, first of all, Chris, there are four speakers that will be placed on top of the mosque at about 20.5 metres in height, north, south, east and west. And they will be, it's an amplified call to prayer, and they're fairly large pieces of equipment. And the Lebanese Muslim Association has said they're bringing down the noise from, I think it was 83 decibels last year in their application, to 53 decibels. However, what the public does not know is that the pieces of equipment that they're intending on placing on top of the Lebanese mosque in Lakemba will go to up to 123 decibels, which is the sound of a rock concert or a jackhammer.
0: Well, this would
3: go higher than that.
0: Now, all right. So you're saying that they're pretty loud and they're going to carry a long way from that minaret tower. But would they do this five times a day on a Friday? Do they do it from dawn till sunset?
3: No. No, the proposal is, at the moment, the proposal is for on a Friday at midday, call to prayer up to 15 minutes every Friday at the moment.
0: See, this, I think, is an important point because we all know that normally the call to prayer happens at sunrise, very early in the morning, and again at sunset. And if you travel in Muslim countries, you're used to that. Surely in the middle of the day, it's not much of a problem for anyone.
3: Well, it is. We have a lot of schools, we have churches, we have people that work shift work, we have childcare centres, we have nursing homes, and we have what they call, Chris, the right to the quiet enjoyment of your home. And we have the right to practice our religion in this country, but we do not have the right to create an amenity problem when we do practice our religion. When we practice our religion, we should be doing it in silence and not creating an amenity problem for our neighbours.
0: What does the mosque currently do for its call to prayer?
3: They have a gentleman that stands at the top of the stairs every Friday, and there is a call to prayer by that person, and it affects nobody. And it's that's what they've been doing from day one. The mosque has been there since 1977. It's been very, very successful. There's been no necessity to have a call to prayer on an amplified, with such large pieces of equipment. I just don't understand it. Mr. Keir, the treasurer of the Lebanese Muslim Association, made a statement in the media a couple of weeks ago that this was not for the worshippers, this was for the greater community. And I would like Mr. Keir to explain what he means by that.
0: See, if the call to prayer has been happening for many, many years without amplification at that mosque, in that community, that's fine. Why the need to amplify it at least once a day? It's not going to alert anybody to the call to prayer. They'll know about that already, as you say. It is an interesting point that they're talking about actually changing the character of the suburb with that call to prayer on Friday.
3: To me, Chris, it's sort of like a geopolitical dominance. you know, and we can't have that in our local areas. I mean, we have a number, we are a very multicultural community. We have up to 99 different nationalities that live in our area. We have, you know, we have 41.7% of our population, which is Christian. We have 23.6%, which is practice Islam. We have Buddhists that are 6%, Hindu 2.1%, and there's 17.7%, which Mr. Keir does not understand, practice no religion. Yep. They are either identified as secular or other religions.
0: But for viewers, and most of our viewers outside Sydney might not be familiar with the Lekembera. Apart from the mosque, of course, it's a very strongly Muslim area. There are a lot of Arabic signs and, and shops, so there are a lot of Muslims in that area. But you're saying there are many other people as well, of course.
3: Absolutely. And look, we've lived in harmony, peace and harmony in our area. I was born and bred in this area and I've represented this area with great honour. This is my fourth term on the council. We were merged in 2016 and when the new council was elected in 2017, that's when all the problems started. And there's a real disconnect between Bankstown and Canterbury. We were, the two councils were merged. And unfortunately, the persons that are making this, the comments about the call to prayer don't live in the area, never represented the old Canterbury area, which is where the mosque is. The
0: Sorry to cut you off, Barbara. You're just out of time. Appreciate that. Barbara Curry, councillor there from the Canterbury Bankstown Council. If the call to prayer has worked effectively all these years without amplification, you can understand why many people are resisting it right now. After the break, we're going to talk about the Bondi Royal Commission because it's heard police downplay that horrible Opera House disgrace and also seen a pro-Palestinian lawyer attack Israel. Alex Rivchen will join me next.
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News 24 will be back after this short break. 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

0: News 20. The Bondi Royal Commission today examined that horrible protest at the Sydney Opera House on October the 9th, 2023. That is 2 days after 1,200 Israelis were slaughtered when Hamas and other terrorists invaded and attacked from Gaza, taking more than 250 hostages back with them. Yet at the Opera House, protests targeted Jews.
1: Where's the Jews? Where's the Jews? Where's the Jews? Where's the Jews? Allah!
0: Those scenes sickened people around the world, and they heralded the start of more than 2 years of escalating anti-Semitism and Islamist extremism in this country, all the way up to the Bondi massacre last year and beyond. Yet listen to the New South Wales Police talk about the Opera House protest.
2: This protest has been one that we've spoken about for the last 3 years. I can understand the heightened emotions for someone watching that, thinking how bad that looks. We're talking hours of a protest that has been reduced to seconds or minutes on a news grab that has probably conflated it to make it more significant than what we would say it was. As far as public safety goes, I'm not talking about the intention behind it or, you know, how it might make the Jewish community feel, obviously.
0: It was pretty depressing to hear the police talk down this incident, as I discussed with Alex Rivchen from the Executive Council of Australian Jewry.
3: Yeah, it's disappointing, and I'm not sure why the Deputy Commissioner is embarking on this path. I mean, we saw some horrific scenes there at the Opera House. We saw flares being lit and directed at police. We saw chants of, "Oh, Jews, the armies of Muhammad are coming." We heard the notorious chants directed towards the Jewish community. And to say that it was just seconds and has somehow been exaggerated, we saw at Bondi, within seconds, you can do immense damage. You know, within 20 seconds, 11 people were murdered, and it takes seconds to direct heinous threats against the community. So for the commissioner to be downplaying it in that way, it's a curious choice. I'm not sure why he's doing it, and I hope he reconsiders what he's saying, because it serves to downplay the severity of it and its implications, which were severe for the community.
0: Yeah, it seems to completely misunderstand what went on there as well, because firstly, this was supposed to be a night of mourning and memorial for the victims, and Jewish people could not go and do that because of this protest. But secondly, and perhaps more importantly, it was a direct threat. They were threatening Jewish Australians and intimidating them. And 2 years on, 3 years on, we can see what that led to.
3: And look, that moment was a critical moment in the history of this country, in the history of the last 3 years, which culminated in Bondi, of course, because that was the moment when the hatred that many felt towards the Jewish community was publicly expressed without severe condemnation, without sanction, without, you know, real punishment for anybody. And then things escalated from there day by day and got progressively worse for the Jewish community. So, you know, that's a moment that needs to be understood for its gravity. And to hear a senior police officer downplay it is really disappointing.
0: Well, you've got to let the Royal Commission run its course, but I would have thought leaders of the Jewish community would be greatly worried about the direction of police in the wake of those comments, because we know on that night there was a legal protest at the town hall in Sydney, but under the direction of police, those protesters were allowed to go to the Opera House, where they didn't have a permit to protest. There were no arrests made over those swearing and threats that were made at that protest. Jewish people were warned to stay away. As I mentioned before, it was a threat to Jewish Australians, and we saw that evolve into violence in the weeks and months afterwards, and then the horrific trauma of the Bondi massacre. For the police not to accept culpability on that night is deeply troubling.
3: And it's almost like an act of historical revisionism, because at the time the police owned the mistake, the government admitted that they got it wrong. There was an admission that they probably didn't understand the severity of these protests and the extremism of this movement. There was a belief that if they let them let off a bit of steam, it would kind of peter out and everything would return to normal. But what actually happened was these protests became an incubator for violent ideology, where week after week you heard incitement against the Jewish community, incitement against Zionists as being terrorists and supporters of genocide. You saw support for terrorist organisations, anti-Semitic slogans and chants. And this has been accepted by the government and by the police. So why are they now trying to almost walk that back and diminish the significance of that moment? That moment was extremely significant and poignant. And the fact that it wasn't stopped at that time had horrific repercussions for this society of ours.
0: I think you're right. I want to go do some more evidence before the Royal Commission today. And the person you're about to hear from here is a lawyer for the Australian Palestinian Action Network. In other words, this is a lawyer representing the pro-Palestinian, anti-Israel protest. As I remember, we are talking here about the October the 9th, 2023 protest, the protest at the Opera House just 2 days after the atrocities in Israel.
4: And the context in relation to the events of 7 October 2023 are firstly that in the period between 2008 and 2023, 7 October 2023, roughly 6,600 Palestinians had been killed by the Israeli security forces. That's the context, is it not?
5: I mean, that's your assertion. I wasn't prepared for this. There's no way I can actually comment on that.
6: Mather, I don't think you're going to get very far with this line.
0: Yeah, thank God the Royal Commissioner shut her down there. But effectively, you had a Palestinian advocate there dealing with anti-Semitism in Australia and effectively justifying the threats made against Australian Jews.
3: It's incredible. It's a justification of Australian anti-Semitism, and it's clearly an attempt to justify the atrocities of October 7. And the fact that a respected Jewish leader was pressed on this point, you know, they were trying to catch him out, but I think they revealed themselves, their pathology, their mentality, how they see Israel and Israeli lives, how they see the October 7 attacks, and effectively how they see everything that's been inflicted on the Jewish community in this country since. There is a context to October 7, and that context is more than 80 years of violent Palestinian rejection of Jewish self-determination and statehood, and embarking on terrorism to deny the Jewish people the right to live freely in their own land. That's the context. But the fact that this was put to a Jewish leader in a royal commission about Australian anti-Semitism and a slaughter at Bondi Beach, it's just preposterous, and I'm glad the commissioner didn't allow it, but it's revealing also what we have to deal with in this country.
0: Thanks for joining us, Alex, in what was a pretty disheartening day at the Royal Commission.
3: Thank you, Chris.
0: We will get to a break now. On the other side, Susie O'Brien and Stephen Senatiempo will talk about a few things, including Qantas flying jobs overseas.
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0: News 24 will be back after this short break.
1: Let's bring in the Tuesday panel with Susie O'Brien from the Herald Sun and News Corp National Education Editor Stephen Santatiempo, breakfast host, 2CC, gets up early there in the nation's capital. Good to speak to both of you again. I want to talk about house prices, and Susie, this is alarming, the stats showing just how far house prices are going backwards, and the latest news out today from NAB suggests it's going to be worse than people have been predicting. They're saying that in Melbourne and Sydney, house prices will go down 10% before they start to pick up again.
2: Yeah, and it's interesting because there's one small group of maybe young home buyers that are going to benefit for prices dropping by about $100,000. Everyone else is going to get absolutely slogged. Developers who need confidence in the market, but even people who are buying houses are still holding off because they don't want to get stuck with negative equity. And that actually means, it doesn't mean that you don't have money to pay on your loan. It actually means that your house is worth less than you pay for it, and that's the big concern right now.
1: Yeah, it's a hell of a problem, a hell of a worry. People don't want to buy a depreciating asset, yet one of the front benchers for Labor, Tanya Plibersek, had this to say on the weekend.
3: Not in my lifetime has there been a better time to be a first home buyer in Australia.
1: Yeah, I think that might have been yesterday, but Stephen, how about that? She says get out there and buy.
4: It's the delusion from government ministers. I think it was Richard Marles or Mark Butler that said today, it's not as bad as everybody thinks it is. Look, the reality is that if you're a first home buyer trying to get into the market, at some point when it bottoms out, it'll be a great time to get in. But if you bought in the last 10 years, you're going to take a massive hit. If you bought 30, 40 years ago, well, it's probably not going to make that much difference to you overall. But the government, I know they want to make it easier. Well, they say they want to make it easier for first home buyers to get into the market, but first home buyers are abandoning the market as well. Yep. Investors are abandoning. Everybody is getting out of the market. This is having the absolute opposite effect to what they tell us they want, but one wonders whether there's the cynic in me says maybe this is what they wanted.
1: Well, yeah, I, if that's so, they don't understand the way the country works because it's going to be a real worry. Think about people who signed off on a loan today. They're going to immediately see their asset depreciate over the coming months, and that is not a good feeling. We all know that if you can keep up the payments and ride it out, then years down the track, you're going to be sitting pretty. But it's a horrible feeling when you do owe more than the property is worth, and you know if you lose your job or something goes wrong, you're absolutely stuck. So let's hope it doesn't get that bad for too many people. I want to move on to Qantas, Susie, and this is a revealing story, isn't it? There's been a lot of focus on Qantas because Alan Joyce has got a book out. But the idea that to cut costs and using AI and whatever, they can ship a whole lot more back office jobs to India. I don't think this is the way people want the national airline operating.
2: Yeah, you feel like the standards should be higher for our national airline. I was actually in Adelaide Airport on the weekend and noticed Alan Joyce's memoirs is already cut price by $10. It looks like no one's buying it, funnily enough. My friends and I were all saying, who'd buy that book? And look, Qantas does have a pretty dubious record in terms of the way that it's treated staff, particularly through COVID, not to mention its customers. So you would like to think that it has learned something under the new CEO, but time will tell. Certainly these signs are not good.
1: Yeah, I don't think I'll be picking that book up. And I got a complaint about it. I was on a Qantas flight this morning, actually, and I think they've dropped the quiz from their magazine. What's the point of the magazine if you don't have a quiz in it? But well, I'll take that up with them another time. Hey, I want to go to this footage, Steve, and get your thoughts on this. A nurse in Brisbane was dealing with a violent patient. It's horrible that nurses at hospitals so often have to put up with these incidents. But jiu-jitsu came in handy here as the nurse was able to restrain this person without doing too much damage.
4: Yeah, look, it's shocking when you see the level of violence that's being directed towards medical staff these days. I mean, we hear about it here on a weekly basis in the ACT, and it's probably worse here than anywhere else. But, I mean, you know, great that this bloke had a bit of martial arts knowledge, but he shouldn't have to. There's got to be some better way to manage our, particularly in the environment now where everybody seems so amped up and people are just so aggressive. We need to be able to protect our frontline workers. There should have been security in that building so that a bloke in scrubs doesn't have to tackle a bloke that's being aggressive. It's just we need to do more to protect people like the guy that protected himself.
1: Yeah, exactly. It is a bit of a worry. I want to finish on the Royals. This story, suddenly, I'm not very interested in Royal stories, as you know, but suddenly this has got me interested, the idea of Harry returning to the fold. Now, his father, the King, King Charles, apparently wants to welcome him back, Susie. I understand that. The prodigal son, I don't care what he's done or said, you want your son back, welcome him back. But apparently his brother, Prince William, of course, the heir apparent, he's very wary about this because he's worried it will damage the royal brand. I mean, this is a bloke who has accused the royals of being racist, for instance. What do you think?
2: Yeah, well, I think Prince William has always said that racist comment was what really stuck with him. He really hated it. And of course, the poor relationship between Meghan and Kate. But you can understand Prince Charles.
1: Yes.
2: You can understand the King wanting to make up with his son. He's got cancer. He's not that well. You know, you can imagine that he just wants to have some sort of reuniting. But it's not going to be completely through the whole family. No. Prince William does not want a bar of it.
1: Only 10 seconds, Stevens. Stephen, welcome him back, but make sure he apologises, right?
4: Yeah, I think so. But having said that, the King's clearly aware of his mortality and he's got a lot more class than the Duke of Montecito does.
1: Thanks for joining us, Stephen and Susie. We'll catch you next week. It's now time for Peter Credlin. I'll see you tomorrow.
0: Peter Credlin, live from News 24.
5: Good evening. Welcome to the program. Here's what's coming up tonight on Credlin. The war on seniors, Labor's private health shakeup, and the brutal tax hit facing pensioners who just want to keep working a bit longer. And you know what? All of this just puts more pressure on Medicare in the end. I'll explain that in a moment. Plus a campaign to ditch the loophole that's allowed convicted rapists to keep their identity hidden as critics warn Victoria's suppression rules must be reformed. Here, everyone wants to dodge talk of One Nation and the Coalition working together. Yet in the United Kingdom, there's a deal on the table between the UK Reform Party and Restore. Plus, Tony Abbott's Operation Sovereign Borders British style. The former PM joins me as Nigel Farage imports his Stop the Boats plan into the UK. And more on the plunging property market, $230 billion now wiped off the value of your home, and coalition data that shows tens of thousands of Australians who bought a house with a 5% deposit, or they're now teetering on the edge of negative equity.
6: This is the result of Labor's taxes.
7: Government ministers, as you saw yesterday, don't even seem to understand the concept of negative equity.
8: The government had no idea this was going to happen, and they're making it up as they go along.
5: We will stay with Australia's housing crisis. If you think it's hard to be a first home buyer, try watching the value of your home slide into freefall, because that's what's happening as Australia's hit with a once-in-a-generation housing slump as the result of catastrophic tax changes in the recent May budget. So let's get our head across the scale of the problem. Australia's got a population of sub 27 million, and across the country, there's roughly around 11.5 million separate dwellings. So in broad terms, as the Reserve Bank will tell us, about one third of those dwellings are rented, about one third are owned outright, and about one third are being paid off with a mortgage. Now, for most of us, me included, our homes are our biggest asset. Not only are they a roof over our head, but they represent financial security because we know if we had to, we could liquidate our home, pay off the mortgage, and potentially downsize. Or so we thought. That's not guaranteed anymore because that only works if the home is worth more than what we owe. And that's the big headache for the Albanese government, isn't it? With news today that $230 billion has been wiped off property values across the board, meaning some of us might have a home that is already in negative equity, a home where what we owe to the bank is more than what we would get if we had to sell it. Today, the Coalition released modelling that estimates that 34,000 Australians could well be in this very predicament. But embarrassingly, Labor's Assistant Minister Bat Thistlethwaite exposed himself as not knowing the difference between negative equity and mortgage repayment defaults.
9: 99% of people have met their repayments or are ahead on their mortgages, which means they can't be in negative equity because they're ahead on their mortgage repayment.
10: No, that's not true.
9: The scheme is
10: that's
9: working very well.
10: That's not how it works, mate.
5: No, it's not how it works. Sorry, Pat. That is not what negative equity means. Negative equity is when the value of your loan is greater than the value of your asset. In other words, you owe more on your home than what you would get if you tried to sell it. Now, Thistlethwaite, a Labor frontbencher, says on his CV that he's got an economics degree. So the level of ignorance in the government is staggering. Last night on this network, former Labor Minister Stephen Conroy also tried to ridicule any suggestion that negative equity or falling house values in Australia were a concern.
11: Michael? Economically illiterate argument about negative equity. Mm-hmm. Stop stealing from an American housing market. No one is trying to buy a house today and sell it tomorrow. Therefore, they've suffered the fall. Absolute drivel.
5: Well, good try, Stephen. But PropTrack data says otherwise. Between March and July this year, and let's not forget the budget tax changes were speculated for weeks and weeks before the May budget, Australian home values fell some $230 billion. Further, there are fears that a 10% decline, as some will predict, could wipe more than $1 trillion from the market. Now, what's also worth noting, beyond the loss of value in any home you own right now, is the increased liability that we all bear as taxpayers. Because of Labor's 5% home deposit scheme, all of us, every taxpayer, well, we now carry $11 billion of property liability on the budget books. This scheme, that's more than quintupled since Labor came to power in 2022, is also controversial due to recent revelations that those accessing this taxpayer help do not even need to be an Australian citizen. And we know that there's some 50,000 non-citizens who've already got onto the scheme, something that Liberal leader Angus Taylor says he would not allow.
12: I'm appalled by revelations in recent weeks that nearly 50,000 non-citizens have used Labor's first home buyer 5% deposit scheme. Labor opened this scheme to permanent residents in 2023, but such a loan scheme, financed by the Australian taxpayer, should be reserved for Australian citizens.
5: Well, spot on, Angus. And as I discussed here on the program last night, incredibly, this scheme will now help people get into a home even if they earn just shy of $700,000, so $750,000 per couple.
13: This is a classic one where if you are wealthy enough, you have enough income coming through the door, you should not and do not need the assistance to get into your first home because likelihood is you can afford that anyway. And so the government is literally giving money away for no good reason.
5: Yes, house prices are cyclical, but periods of rapid price increases tend to be followed by slow or no increases. Rarely do we see big price hikes and then big price falls or big losses in value. But that's where it appears we are now, post Labor's catastrophic May budget, despite the spin from ministers like this.
3: There's never been a better time to be a first home buyer. Not in my lifetime has there been a better time to be a first home buyer in Australia. I'm so happy to see more than 260,000 Individuals and couples have made use of our 5% deposit.
14: But, like, this is early days. And this is a reform which will play out not only over months but over years.
2: Over the long term, Treasury is very clear that there will be a sustainable increase in house prices, and the Reserve Bank has said that less than 1% of borrowers actually are facing any sense of negative equity.
5: I don't trust them. Labor ministers wanting to assure us that house price falls are a good thing, that everything will rebound? Well, that's no comfort. One of their own doesn't even know a term as important as negative equity. All right, before I move into the news of the day, I just want to highlight just how patriotic so many of you are, because the flag images that have been flooding into my email account from you are a sign that our country is on a very different wavelength than what perhaps our Prime Minister would have us believe. Now, as you can see across the TV screens right now, we've got backyards, we've got front yards, we've got farm fences, verandas, men's sheds, kitchens, lounge rooms, cars, utes, and of course, flagpoles right across our great brown land adorned with Australia's national flag. Our only national flag, let me make that one clear. The Prime Minister, well, he likes to stand in front of three flags. Two of them belong to only some of us. And only one of those flags, our national flag, well, that one belongs to all of us. Australia has many official flags, be they military flags or flags like the Aboriginal flag. Official, yes, but only our national flag is protected with its own Act of Parliament. And that's how it should be. Now, nothing gives me more hope for our future than to see your response to our flag. And when I read your emails that accompanied those pictures, and again, they're on the screen right now, and I've read all of the emails, I promise you, the reasons as to why you are flying the flag, what it means to you, and in many instances, the special event or the family tragedy that prompted you to fly it as proudly as you do, well, that speaks volumes. It speaks volumes about the sort of good people who watch this program, but also to where the real heart and soul of our country is. And as we all know too well, that's not in Canberra, is it? And it's certainly not in the Prime Minister's office. I promise you I have flags and flags for weeks to come. Let's go to Canberra now for the headlines. Our political reporter, Reuben Spargo.
15: Good evening. The acting Prime Minister is playing down fears of a broader housing downturn. The Coalition claims 34,000 buyers who accessed Labor's 5% deposit scheme are at risk of falling into negative equity.
14: Over the time in which people would own a home, you see housing prices grow, and they will continue to grow.
15: Labor's recent tax changes are seemingly colliding with the three interest rate hikes this year. Independent Senator David Pocock is calling on the Treasurer to fix the budget's so-called widow tax. People who co-own an investment property can lose access to negative gearing if their partner dies or they separate.
16: Terribly sorry for your loss. Please pay up. Well, I think that speaks volumes of exactly what Labor's toxic taxes can do.
15: Pauline Hanson says David Pocock and I don't always agree, but he's dead right on this. He shouldn't have to fight it alone. Australia's biggest betting companies are rejecting allegations of predatory behaviour, insisting there is no systemic problem. Former NRL player Luke Bateman alleges gambling company staff offered to organise illicit drugs while cultivating him as a high-value customer.
17: There's definitely not a systematic issue with the offering of illegal products, and there's no culture of that kind of business within the regulated, licensed onshore market.
15: Labor's proposed gambling reforms are being examined as part of an 8-week Senate inquiry.
5: All right, let's get into all of that now with our News 24 political editor, Andrew Clennell. G'day, Andrew. I heard you just before 5 o'clock. You took on Tania Plibersek over the comments you made, I think it was yesterday morning, that this is the best time to be a first home buyer. Now, Parliament's back next week. Across the board, we've got a litany of unintended consequences out of the budget. The house falls, we've talked about, negative equity, the whole widow's tax debacle. Obviously, this gives the red meat there for the opposition to run on now, doesn't it?
18: Well, it does. Let's see if they can do it effectively. And let's see if they can get mileage out of it. Because I just think they need to stick to a couple of themes and really hammer away at them. And I'll even look, I mean, I said to Matt Canavan the other day, that indexation on tax, where's that gone? No one even knows about it, that policy. You know, the mistake I think they're making, Peter, and you're an expert in this field, is they are just not saying stuff until they want to vomit. And that's what you got to do. And that's because they're freaked out by One Nation, who anything they say gets a run. But you've just got to get slicker lines, and you've just got to keep hammering away at them. And you've got to come up with a couple of clever, you know, widow's tax is a good one. You've got to come up with these phrases that capture the imagination, that get the grab out there, or whether it's a house price dump or house price disaster or, you know, Angus and his team, they really lack that, I think. They've really got a bit of work to do on that front.
5: Well, it's a bit like Fire the Liar, mate. I mean, you're absolutely right. You've got to frame the issue. You've got to frame whether it's a trust issue, whether it goes to character, whether it's sort of a personality trait, or it's, you know, your political opponent. Frame them in terms of who they are. But also you've got to frame the issue because, as you know, governments profit from the complexity of some of these things. I mean, part of the reason that they've got away with saying renewables are cheap is because people go, well, wind and solar are free, right? Well, the sun's free at least, but they're not once they understand, and they are understanding this now. It costs a lot to put the infrastructure in and get the power from the source to the market. Now that they understand those complex issues, Australians are walking away from supporting renewables. But that's taken about 10 years of dogged debate in the community, and I just don't think the Liberals hammer stuff often enough, frequently enough, and sometimes I look on the TVs and I don't feel like they're out in the field enough.
18: Yep. But you know what? Governments can profit on complexity, but they can lose on complexity. And this tax thing's a case in point because people think that any old inheritance, not just capital gains, tax properties, not just investment properties would be hit by this. And that's not true. It would just be investment properties and it doesn't come until mid-next year. So it's presumably going to be fixed by then. But if you follow what I'm saying, people just hear tax, housing, that they're not in the weeds of negative gearing and capital gains. And therefore, this is where I think the government could find itself in a bit of trouble. Because I think a lot of people don't understand these changes and think they're more far-reaching than they are. I'm not saying they're not far-reaching, but I just think there's so much ground there. Like, I mean, Tanya's comment, I mean, I couldn't believe it, really. I mean, you know, house prices are $1 million median in Adelaide and Perth.
5: It's so out of touch.
18: It's insane. And it's never been a worse time to be a first home buyer. And the problem they've got is they're trying to create this mirage that this is the thing which is going to make things affordable. If this was a thing to make things more affordable, it needed to happen 10 years ago because the horse has bolted. They're never going to get the price down. So they're going to end up annoying two cohorts, right? They're not going to be able to satisfy the first home buyer or enough of them, and they're going to annoy the people with existing homes who see their paper loss. So you end up in a situation you're not pleasing
5: anyone. And there's a lot more of the latter than the former,
18: totally.
5: Mate. As so, you know, there's
18: so
5: a lot even, more of the latter than the former.
18: Even if you're doing it on principle, and I don't believe they are, I think they're doing it for the base and to pretend they're doing something. It's not effective enough. It's too late. That's the problem they've got. And so why the opposition can't go with this? And the other aspect that the opposition needs to hammer away at, excuse me, Peter, is I remember myself when I was saving for a deposit, what do, right? You buy shares. That's one of the things I did to save for a deposit all those many years ago. Young people do that. They're pretty smart. They buy these EFTs or ETFs or whatever they're called all those many years ago. Young people do that. They're pretty smart. They buy these EFTs or ETFs or whatever they're called. The capital gains

0: bit, you know, you wouldn't put all your hope in him. Where's the great white hope for these guys? They don't really have it. And you mightn't need it, except you got One Nation.
1: Just quickly, I want to ask you about Luke Gosling. I saw that interview with Mark Butler, the health minister, on the weekend. This limp justification that he doesn't have to stand down because he hasn't got a fair dinkum role. He's only a special envoy. Well, if it isn't really that important, why do we even have it? And, of course, when Parliament returns, all the hypocrisy from Albanese about others who've had allegations and stood aside when it's happened, you know, to the coalition, this bloke's been charged and he's still in his job.
0: Yeah, well, that'll be interesting. So what do you do? Do you go more retail or do you go for that? Because you don't get many questions with the crossbench the way it is. I don't mind spending a day on Gosling because I'm like, you're such a hypocrite on this stuff. It goes for
1: the Prime Minister's character.
0: It's hubris.
1: It's less about Gosling
0: and
1: it's more about character.
0: It's hubris writ large. I mean, you know, one of the reasons I took this on as a journalist on Sunday is because I could scarcely believe that, you know, someone who went on about standards so much is so failing in implementing standards. I mean, you just can't let these guys get away with this, whether you're an opposition or a journalist, in my view.
1: But that's the whole issue with Gina Rinehart and the ABC. I mean, every single one of the ministers I've seen over the last 3 days have said, oh, I haven't seen it, but I don't like the idea of what I've been told. You and I know they will have all watched it. Their officers would have watched it. Every minister's been briefed. There's clearly a line gone out of Labor head office to say, don't acknowledge that you've watched it, pretend you haven't seen it, go to the principal, hold the line, independence of the ABC, you can personally not like it. I mean, I know exactly how the game is played here, but the Prime Minister can't crow about misogyny. He can't go after Ditch the Witch billboards, and the witch is gone, I might add, dished by a Labor man. You can't go on about that at the same time as you can't say that someone like Gina Rinehart, who isn't even in politics, deserves an apology and that stuff should be down right now off the ABC's platform.
0: I think they're hardening their language on it. Like, I think Miles was a bit better today, but, yeah, I mean, it's just, it's disgraceful stuff, right? And yeah, again, it smacks of double standards. So you've really got a bit to work with. The double standards on the Gosling and this, particularly Gosling in my view. The tax changes, you can build the narrative. They don't really know what they're doing. They're collapsing the housing market. They're actually hurting first-time buyers and young people. And you just push and push and push on that, and there's opportunity for the first time. Albanese, still ahead on TPP. One Nation's helping him with the Libs. Still got 94 seats. That's where hubris can creep in. And particularly when, you know, I mean, oh, I just think journalists need to go a bit harder, frankly. I mean, I'm not going to be critical of other journalists, but, I mean, we've got a situation here where these guys have too much of an advantage and that's never good for a political system.
1: I'm looking forward to you getting back to Canberra, mate. I think you've been missing and are much needed. I'll leave it there. Thank you, Andrew Clennell. Now to that extraordinary legal loophole that's allowed two recent high-profile convicted rapists, these are in two separate cases in Melbourne, the loophole that has allowed them to retain their anonymity even after they've been convicted. We'll examine this right now. Tom Silvani was one, and Ralph Carr, sensationally named yesterday, both found guilty of rape, have become the latest examples of convicted men who have applied successfully to have their identities suppressed, at least for a short period of time. Although it's been a while in Carr's case, I'll get to that in a moment, it's prompted questions as to how defendants have been able to obtain suppression orders, convincing a judge that exposing their identities will somehow impact their mental health. Savvy barristers, of course, have been taking advantage of this for some time. The critics say, we've got to change the system. Justin Quill's a veteran media lawyer, partner at top law firm Thompson's, and he joins me now. You've been on the front line of this, Justin, for a long time. You've written across the News Corp papers today that this sort of secret justice carries all sorts of promises and issues, problems and issues, I'm sorry to say. Justice is supposed to be transparent. I get suppressing the name of the victim, fine. But why are, in this case, convicted perpetrators getting to keep their name out of the media?
2: Yeah, well, they shouldn't be. And, of course, we

0: we're talking about two high-profile cases, but I can tell you there are dozens of them, not just rape cases. There's all sorts of defendants out there who have been able to achieve anonymity through this, I say, loophole in the law. And the way it's done, and I might say Carr was for 3 years, I think Tom Silvani across four different courts, the magistrates' court, the county court, the Supreme Court, and even up into the Court of Appeal, and 12 different hearings with two barrister teams, managed to keep their names secret for combined 5 years, three for Carr, two for Silvani. The way they do it is go along to a psychiatrist, tell the psychiatrist a whole stack of things. The psychiatrist makes a report and says their mental harm's in danger. That goes in and becomes evidence. We can't test what the psychiatrist has been told. And it's not the psychiatrist's job to cross-examine their patient, to fact-check what they're being told. So effectively, they're able to get this evidence in by filtering it through the psychiatrist. And it's just wrong, in my view, and it allows this sort of secret justice to happen. And I hate to think what the victims think about it all.
1: It's pretty bad in Victoria. Is Victoria the suppression capital of Australia?
0: There's no doubt about that. No doubt about that. Let's look at the numbers. Victoria, wait for it, Victoria has more suppression orders made every year and has done for a number of years, more suppression orders made every year than every other state in the country combined. That's probably the same for our state debt, I suspect. But every single state added up together doesn't have as many suppression orders as we have here in Victoria. So I might say that's not just mental harm suppression orders. We're talking generally. So there's a real problem with these mental harm suppression orders, but there's a bigger, broader cultural problem here that means there's that many suppression orders made.
1: James Newbury, who's the Shadow Attorney General for the Liberal Party in Victoria, he says there'll be reform. What does reform look like? What needs to change, Justin Quill?
0: Well, look, firstly, just on this mental harm suppression order issue, it's really simple. The law that says you can make a suppression order to protect someone's safety, which is being used, was never thought about as mental safety, but is now being used that way, just needs to be changed to physical safety from another person. So where there is an informer giving evidence against a crook or a bikie or someone, and they are in danger, sure, they should get a suppression order to protect their physical safety from someone else. So that's an easy change. Beyond that, there needs to be cultural change in Victoria that just limits the number of suppression orders being made. That's obviously a bigger task, but I hope this does become a real election issue. It should.
1: And just before we go, we're expecting the release of an IBAC report related to Daniel Andrews and the Firefighters Union. That's also been the subject of debate and legal action to keep that from the public domain as well.
0: Yeah, absolutely. Well, look, I appeared in the Tom Silvani and Ralph Carr matters, but I also appeared in the Operation Richmond suppression order hearing as well. That felt a little bit like going into a boxing ring with one or two hands tied behind my back because I wasn't really able to see the material that I was trying to argue against. So it was very, very difficult. Ultimately, we were able to identify or unmask who it was that was trying to keep that report secret, but we weren't able to unmask what it is that they're trying to keep secret. So looking forward to that finally. I think is it 7 years or maybe even 9 years since these allegations were first occurred, and we still haven't had this report released. So I'm really looking forward to seeing that.
1: Do we have a release date? Have you got any understanding when that might be?
0: I hope it's tomorrow. I don't think it is. The short answer is I don't know, Peter, but I hope it's sooner rather than later.
1: I'm getting tomorrow in my ear as well, Justin Quill. Thank you. Thank you very much. And thank you for your fighting for transparency and free speech there as well. All right, after the break, they say imitation's the greatest form of flattery. So what does Tony Abbott make of Nigel Farage basically doing a cut and paste of Abbott's Stop the Boats policy, Operation Sovereign Borders? And will it work for the mess that is the English Channel? John Howard, too, on multiculturalism. Abbott says it's failed. Where's Howard on this? That'll be interesting. We'll talk about that one after the break.
2: News 24 will be back after this short break.

News 24 will be back after this short break. 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

0: News 24 will be back after this short break.
1: Welcome back. I'll get you the latest on the Spanish border crisis, including an emerging conspiracy that the Moroccan government orchestrated the whole thing. That's coming out with Sophie Ellsworth. But staying on the issue of illegal migration, overnight in the UK, Nigel Farage and his Home Affairs spokesman, Zia Youssef, laid out their vision to stop the stream of illegal boat arrivals into the UK once and for all. And Australia seemingly has provided the blueprint.
2: They tried offshore processing. They tried a number of things. And in the end, what worked was towing the boats back to Indonesia. And since then, hardly a boat has landed in Australia. I am entirely confident that under a reform government, within a fortnight, there would be no more boats.
1: Let's discuss this now. Former PM, now, of course, Federal Liberal Party President Tony Abbott. I don't know about the fortnight. He has got a big problem and the channel is narrower. And I don't know that France is as accommodating as Indonesia was in the end to us. But, you know, they've got to do something. And it is almost every single element in this plan from your Operation Sovereign Borders.
3: You're right, Peter. It's a carbon copy of Operation Sovereign Borders. There are two elements that are absolutely essential. The first is being prepared to send boats back. Mm-hmm. If needs be, send people back in unsinkable life rafts, which is what my government did. The second is disrupting these people gangs on land. And largely with the cooperation of the Indonesians, that's what we did. And the issue for the British government is how much cooperation will they get from the French. But it has to happen. Mm. By hook or by crook, it just has to happen, because what's happening across the English Channel now is a peaceful invasion.
1: And, of course, we saw those shocking scenes out of that Spanish territory too.
3: And this is where Europe collectively has been incredibly weak. If you lose control of your borders, in the end, you lose your sovereignty. And Europe has now tolerated what amounts to a peaceful invasion for over a decade.
1: Last night I discussed the question of religion, particularly the Jewish religion on the 2026 census, and I got some of the history wrong. It wasn't a ticker box option, as I said, in 2021. In fact, the ABS has clarified it. Jews have always had to write tick other and write in Judaism. Now, I wish that would change. I'd like to see that change. But I'd also like to see an option too, Tony, to tick the box on Christian, because if you look down that list and your particular Christian church is not there, and a lot of churches are not there, or if you're not a church-going Christian but you still are of the Christian faith, you've got to sort of be told it's okay to tick other and write in Christian. And I think there's a game on to make religion disappear in this country from the left, and I'd like to see this fixed on the census.
3: Well, there's no doubt that the Green Left establishment is deeply uncomfortable with Australia's core Anglo-Celtic culture and with our foundational Judeo-Christian ethos. I certainly think that if Anglicanism and Catholicism and Buddhism and Islam are specifically nominated on the form, why not Judaism? Because Jewish people and people of Jewish faith have been part of modern Australia since the First Fleet.
1: Front page of The Australian the other day, John Howard said that this debate about monoculture versus multiculturalism is pointless. The inference, he didn't specifically say, but the inference is that it's sort of a false debate. Now, I support a monoculture. I think we should all have a unifying singular culture in this country. You say multiculturalism's failed. Are you at odds here with John Howard?
3: Well, if you read John Howard's article, as I did, he said that he had never been comfortable with the term multiculturalism. He had tried to avoid using it. In the end, I think he settled on something called Australian multiculturalism to distinguish it from Canadian multiculturalism, which is, I suppose, a product of Canada's unique history. Personally, I've never been very comfortable with the term multiculturalism. And as you know, Peter, I've contrasted the concept of Team Australia, where we are all barracking for this great country, with the concept of Hotel Australia, where people are just living here and making the most of the facilities. And I just think that we've got to remember that we are all part of Team Australia. And if we're not part of Team Australia, why are we here? I mean, that's the big question, isn't it? Now, John Howard, to his credit, often said that the things that unite us as Australians should always be more important than anything that divides us. And right now, I'd like to see a lot more stress on our unity and a lot less on our diversity.
1: I think, though, from the time of John Howard and Tony Abbott, there's been a real project from the left to tear us apart. I don't remember identity politics right down to denial of biology, issues like that and three flags behind the Prime Minister being such a feature of our country like it is now.
3: You're right. And again, this is where Howard was right, to contrast the post-war immigration, where people were referred to as new Australians and they were encouraged and expected to integrate from day one and to assimilate as quickly as possible, with the post-Whitlam concept of multiculturalism, which in this era of ethnic grants and all the rest of it can easily become a form of ethnic separatism. To use Jeff Blaney's phrase, we can become a nation of tribes, often hostile tribes, and we just have to get right away from that.
1: Quick one. You're a former health minister. There hasn't been enough focus, I don't think, on this decision by the government to strip away the extra rebate that people over the age of 65 got to help them keep private health insurance. And I tell you why it upsets me, because, you know, the government says it's a saving. Sure, it's a tiny saving, but it's not a real saving, because that extra money from the rebate is nowhere near enough to look after these older Australians who will cost more given their age in the healthcare system. They will cost more because the moment they drop their PHI, their private health insurance, as you know, they'll end up on Medicare. But the flippant response from Mark Butler on the weekend really got under my skin. Have a listen.
4: Our independent modelling done by our officials suggests that maybe at most 44,000 people out of several million would drop off private health insurance because of this measure. That's a very small percentage, not even 1%, not even half a percentage point, at a time when insurance is growing. And obviously, you know, most of them wouldn't be using the public hospital system anyways.
1: Now, it's $800 a year minimum if you're a single once you lose this rebate. The hit's $1,600 or more if you're a couple. Where does he think the pensioners, people are going to get this money?
3: Well, exactly right, Peter. Particularly pensioners and superannuants, they can't just go out and earn more money to cope with this extra hit. In my time as health minister, this was something that actually saved the government money. It was a genuine investment, because by helping older people to take out private health insurance, we were actually reducing the costs on the public health system.
1: Yeah, so let me make that clear for people at home. So if they were getting a 30% rebate, so 30% back from the taxpayer, they were still paying 70% of it themselves.
3: Correct.
1: Of course, if they're not, if they're on Medicare, it's 100% paid by the taxpayer.
3: Correct. So this was one of those occasions when judicious government spending can actually reduce the overall costs to government. It's the old story. If you've got a government which is essentially a tax addict, and Anthony Albanese is a tax addict, they take away benefits, they increase costs, your economy goes downhill, and in the end, the whole thing is a long-term doom loop, and that's what we're on now, thanks to the Albanese government.
1: Yep, we can hit the oldies, can't we? But we can pay childcare for someone on $500,000 a year. It stinks, Tony Abbott. I'll leave it there. You're at Arnhem Land. I think I've got some pictures to put up on the screen. He was in Arnhem Land. He wasn't at the Talkfest Gala. He was actually out there on the tools doing some good work with Nova Peris to build facilities. There you can see them on the screen. All right, quick break after the break. Is there a deal between Reform and Restore to defeat Andy Burnham, the new government in the UK? It's climbing in the polls. We'll get to London in a moment.
0: News 24 will be back after this short break.

News 24 will be back after this short break. 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

0: News 24 will be back after this short break.
1: Welcome back. Coming up, I'm on a Unity ticket with Chris Minns. This is about terror laws. We'll get to that very shortly. But now to the latest on Spain's illegal migrant crisis. Authorities insist tens of thousands of migrants who surged across the border have now returned to Morocco. But new reports say the crisis is far from over. Migrants are allegedly using jet skis to reach mainland Spain. Thousands remain hiding in surrounding hills. And the pressure's mounting on the government over whether it's really regained control. And this impacts, of course, the people movements between Spain and Germany and Italy and all the other countries in the EU, which move to quickly suspend internal movement laws. Here to get us up to speed, News 24 contributor, News Corp Australia's European correspondent, Sophie Ellsworth. Sophie, Santiago Aspegal, he's the leader of Spain's hard-right Vox party. He's been down to the region and he's called for the border with Morocco to stay permanently closed until Spain can guarantee it won't happen again.
2: Peter, this is incredibly concerning, these reports that have been coming out. Seeing all this surge of illegal migrants crossing here, and it's put a lot of fear here in the UK that these illegal migrants will eventually arrive here in Britain. And it's just reignited the debate that Europe and the UK do not have control of their borders. Now, there has been talk from Spain that a lot of this reporting has been driven by false information or amplification on social media, and a lot of criticism of that. But Peter, there's no doubt that this crisis is far from over. And those images that we've seen spread around the world, President Donald Trump has described it as a catastrophe and it's put European leaders on high alert.
1: What do you make of those reports that suggest Morocco's deep state may have deliberately relaxed the border controls as some sort of pressure tactic against Spain?
2: Well, of course, that has been one of the allegations that's come out of this, Peter, but there's so much information flying around with so many political points on this, it can sometimes be difficult to ascertain what is actually fact or fiction regarding this crisis. But again, it comes back to the point that prime ministers and presidents all throughout Europe and here in the UK are now discussing the issue of illegal migration right up at top of the agenda, because there are elections coming next year, including in Italy, and Italian Prime Minister Giorgia Meloni, being the leader there, knows this is one of the very key issues that will be a hot topic.
1: Do you think that's why Nigel Farage released Reform UK's basically carbon copy of Australia's sovereign borders over the weekend? Did they jump on the timing of what's happened in Spain because they know it's top of mind with voters?
2: Well, Peter, there's no doubt that Nigel Farage has pounced at this time because this crisis is making front pages here in the UK. The weather, as you can see here behind me, is beautiful in England. It's been glorious for weeks on end, very warm here, great weather for illegal migrants to cross the channel. And there has been criticism that since the new Prime Minister, Andy Burnham, came into office, thousands have continued to cross that channel. He has not spoken about this, nor getting a handle on the issue of the English Channel between England and France. So again, Nigel Farage is really seizing the moment.
1: Yeah, it feels like there's a real conspiracy in the British media in the way that we don't find in Australia, where they just don't raise topics, that they don't want to do anything to assist reform. A lot of it, you know, as you know, has come down to Elon Musk or social media or Nigel Farage himself going out there to kick an issue along or get it into the public domain. There's talk now of a deal between Farage and Restore Britain. What can you tell us there, Sophie?
2: Well, that's right. There is this discussion that Restore UK and Reform UK may join forces coming into the next general election, which must be held by 2029. But Peter, I highly doubt this will come to fruition. Rupert Lowe, the leader of Restore, Nigel Farage, the leader of Reform, had a huge falling out. Rupert Lowe was booted out of Reform. They despise each other. I cannot see how this will work. It's been described by some commentators here as a very bad marriage if they were to join forces. But we did see in the latest poll here in the UK, Peter, that Labour at 25 points ahead of Reform at 24 points. It's the first time they've been ahead of them in quite some months. They're saying it's the burn and bounce, but will it last?
1: We'll leave it there. You're right, that weather looks glorious. I'll let you get out and get amongst it. Sophie, thanks for joining me. After the break, the security cordon around One Nation leader Pauline Hanson, perhaps two candidates, is that going to help them politically or hinder them? My panel's up next.
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1: Welcome back now to the latest on a major anti-terrorism debate in New South Wales. Premier Chris Minns has vowed to close a legal loophole after the Supreme Court refused to place supervision orders on Yaqob Ben Shabir, the nephew of slain ISIS terrorist Khalid Sharouf. Sharouf, if you remember, had the children and the severed heads. Well, Ben Shabir was convicted this year over a 2024 assault of a gay couple, was later charged while on bail over the alleged cache of pro-ISIS material before the charges were dropped, and was released in April after successfully appealing the sentence of the 2024 assault. The Premier says New South Wales anti-terror laws should err on the side of public safety. Here to discuss that and a whole lot more, my panel, News 24 contributor Lucy Zellick and One Nation Senator for New South Wales, Sean Bell. Well, tell you what, Lucy, I'm on an absolute unity ticket here with Chris Minns.
2: And I dare say many of us would be, Peter. Great to be with you. It's not often that we'll agree with Chris Minns, but on this front, I think, and particularly in his response to the Bondi massacre, he's someone that has been leading the way, politics aside, on all of this, regardless of which side of the aisle you sit. I think we can agree that what Chris Minns is advocating for, something that we should all get behind. And his quote that basically pointed to the fact that he said, we need anti-terror architecture in New South Wales that is strong and errs on the side of keeping the public safe, is on the right trajectory here. We've seen that so far the New South Wales government made three attempts to try and slap terror control orders on this particular individual. But because of ambiguity in the wording of the law, that's why we now find ourselves in a situation where this individual walks free and without any supervision orders. The question is, when are we going to grow up as a nation? When are we going to recognise that in order to put our citizens first, we need to rejig our legislation as it stands to ensure that the people of this country don't have to endure another Bondi massacre?
1: You're not wrong. Recall the parliament. Crack on with it, Chris Minns. Let's go to that footage we saw last night of your boss, Pauline Hanson, in Melbourne. Not just, obviously, where you had to do your launch. It wasn't where you wanted. You wanted the steps of the parliament, Sean, but also the scenes in the Melbourne suburb of Hawthorne. You know, John Howard, I was in a car with him many, many years ago when he was PM, and we turned up at an event and there was a whole lot of really angry, radical, lefty union types. And I said, oh, God, this is terrible. It's going to make the news tonight. And he said, well, I hope it does. That's exactly what ordinary Australians need to see. Now, is this a good thing for One Nation, do you think? Or is it going to make you hard, make it more difficult for you to get around and about and talk to voters in Victoria?
3: Look, Peter, if people turning up and doing this had any effect on One Nation's capacity to get our message out to the Australian people, we wouldn't be doing as well as we are. I mean, this is something that they have tried on us for many, many decades, and it will continue to fail. I mean, nothing exposes the intolerance of the radical left like the way they react to a peaceful gathering of conservatives who are here standing up for the best interests of Australians and Victorians. I mean, that was what we were doing, is we were participating in democracy, and nothing infuriates the radical left more than people who disagree with them participating in democracy. And unfortunately, I think a lot of this is tacitly supported by their Labor politicians. I mean, you hear them often talk about turning the temperature down, and we have seen some terrible tragedies that have occurred around the world with Charlie Kirk, for instance, and yet you don't ever see the Labor government telling these people to turn their temperature down. So look, I want to give them a thank you for helping promote the event. The haters are just another type of fan. But no, it's not going to affect us. We've got a thick skin and, you know, we're here to deliver for the people of Australia and the people of Victoria that they were trying to prevent us helping.
1: Lucy, just a little while ago, I spoke to Tony Abbott. We talked about the hit from the Albanese government on older Australians who've got private health insurance. What about this one today, a report that says people on the pension, if they want to do a little bit extra work or stay in the workforce a little longer, they're really hit hard. They end up with an effective marginal tax rate of some 106%. It feels to me they're being punished. And I made the point with Tony, if you want childcare help in this country, you can get it even if you earn $500,000. But we're going after pensioners.
2: It's devastating, isn't it, Peter? I think it was the late Pope Francis who said that a civilization is judged by how it treats its elderly and the place that it gives them in community life. And right now, the place that we are giving them is a 106% marginal tax rate if they earn over $65,000 and have $200K in super. It's a disgrace, and this is something that needs redressing immediately from the government, because the way that we're treating our elderly now, we are failing.
1: Not wrong, and they've paid taxes, I'll remind everybody. They've paid taxes all their lives. Lucy, Sean, I'm sorry it was a bit abbreviated tonight. Thank you very much. See you both next week. That's it for me. I'll see you tomorrow night. More flags too. I've got a lot. They'll keep coming. Here's Andrew.

0: The Bolt Report.
1: Tonight, a shocking new warning about house prices after the government's bungling. And the ABC scandals, they deepened with a liar exposed and even Labor ministers now turning on the national broadcaster. Plus the amazing lies of the youngest black professor appointed by Cambridge and the dangerous rise of another anti-Israel socialist politician in the US. Plenty more coming up, including Matt Canavan. But first, Australia's being destroyed by the new tribalism and by turning us back on reason. Well, to put it more simply, we're getting more stupid and divided. First, a small example to start with, but it's a telling one. The reaction here to news that one of Elon Musk's spent SpaceX rockets is going to hit the moon tonight. Oh, no, says our Space Technology and Industry Institute. It's at the Swinburne Institute of University of Technology. Will someone please think of the Aborigines?
2: The moon is something that's fascinated us. You know, it's deeply rooted to indigenous, sky country and storytelling. And so we want to respect the fact that this is not just something for us to go and explore.
1: It's just getting too much, isn't it? I mean, there's a limitation that we've got to keep in mind as we explore space. You know, is the moon now also the traditional land of some Aboriginal tribe? Which brings me to the latest trial in that game. Back in 1835, John Batman famously met eight elders of the Wurundjeri and Boonwurrung peoples and made what he thought was a deal to buy the site of what became Melbourne in exchange for things like blankets, knives, tomahawks, mirrors, flour, things like that. Activists now insist that Batman took advantage of the elders. Maybe they were right. Or they say the elders just thought he was paying tribute, not actually buying their land. Whatever. Here is the earliest picture of that deal, Batman with the Aboriginal elders. Unmistakably Aboriginal elders. This is painted some 50 years after the event. Well, yesterday, the federal court held its first case management hearing on a massive claim to Melbourne's public lands by people who now identify as Aborigines and claim to be the traditional owners of the land that Batman thought he'd bought nearly two centuries ago. Got to say that hearing did not go well. This massive land claim over not just Melbourne, but the land between nearly Daylesford to Warragul is contested by people of no fewer than four other tribes, all saying the Wurundjeri Wurrung were trying to claim some of their own land. Anyway, it's been sent away for mediation before it can go further. But, you know, it's no wonder there is a feeding frenzy here because this single claim includes having a say over, for instance, the Melbourne Cricket Ground, Government House, Melbourne Zoo, and more than 200 parks and gardens. And that's just in the city of Melbourne alone. And that includes, of course, the Botanic Gardens and, you know, the Royal Park. So this has turned into a lawyer's picnic that's costing heaven knows what in legal fees. And most of that, I am certain, will be paid by taxpayers. I mean, just listen to this from the Herald Sun report. The courtroom was full to the brim with barristers representing Indigenous corporations, the state and Commonwealth, commercial fishing interests, utility giant AusNet, and nearly 20 local councils in the chamber and online. What a circus. So, who are the Aborigines behind this grab for so much public land nearly 200 years later, giving them influence over water resources, how parks and reserves are managed, how fire reduction burns are done? Well, they claim to be descendants of the Wurundjeri Wurrung, totaling at most 1,500 people. But how strong is their connection to the land, to Aboriginal ways and traditions? And how different are they really to the rest of us? That they've got to have this, you know, superior claim to what I'd consider the land of all Australians. And when I checked, of course, I left again with the thought that seriously, this racial division is not just dangerous and insulting, but increasingly simply preposterous. The Wurundjeri Woiwurrung are represented in this case by 11 claimants, of whom four are most often quoted in the media. There's Perry Wandin, a cultural heritage officer, Aboriginal bureaucrat, Di Kerr, who was inducted into the Victorian Aboriginal Honour Roll, and this law graduate.
0: It's important to us that we have a say in the lands and waters that we have been caring for generations. And obviously this is an incredibly proud moment for our mob. And it's about that recognition.
1: The fourth of these Aborigines is Andrew Gardner, now better known as Hassan Gardner, with his wife next to him there. And yes, he is Muslim, although he seems to me to be trying to have it a bit both ways.
3: I'm humbled to be here tonight to do the Welcome to the Country as a Wurundjeri elder, but also as a Muslim. The similarities between Aboriginal spirituality and Islamic practice is there's one creator spirit. There's separate men's and women's business. There's family traditions around country and marriage and ceremony. And there's respect for elders as knowledge holders and cultural authority.
1: And then there are the other claimants, who include Margaret Parisi, the First Nations Garden City Ambassador for the City of Melbourne, Michelle Mills, who does cultural tours, and Daniel Ross, who does Welcomes the Country, and Kathleen Terrick of Victoria's First Peoples Assembly. Let me stress that I am do not read between the lines, any future judge, saying that these people do not have some Aboriginal ancestry. I am not saying they have no right to call themselves Aboriginal under the present official definitions. I mean, knock themselves out. Go your hardest. I'm just wondering how different these people really are from the rest of us. Now, yes, almost all have Aboriginal jobs, but can this spiritual connection to Melbourne really be so much deeper that they have a greater right to Melbourne's public lands than the 5 million non-Wurundjeri who live there too and love it, many born here? And I just say enough, please, please, enough. To me, it's no wonder that so many Australians are turning to One Nation when we have this. Let Australia's public lands be owned by all Australians. Race, totally irrelevant. Isn't that our best future? The ABC is today facing two scandals, not just the Gina Rinehart one, which I have to say just got even worse for the national broadcaster. I'll get into that soon. But the latest one involves Mahmoud Fazal, a former underworld figure that the ABC hired as a reporter for some bizarre reason and then had to fire, quelle surprise, for an unethical behaviour. Last night, the ABC's Media Watch revealed, and good on them, revealed that Fazal had also hired a friend to pretend to be a drug dealer for reports on the ABC's Four Corners and a background briefing. This friend.
4: I realised that working in the corporate world and cocaine really worked well together. I just see dollars, dollars, dollars.
1: And that friend has now admitted she isn't a drug dealer. She was just paid to pretend.
5: Played a role that they needed. You know, when like people need roles played in certain docos and that, and there's people who look the part that can fill it. Yeah, that's what was happening. I earned a nice paycheck off that, a very nice one. So yeah, those things aren't always accurate and as real as you think they are.
1: Guess who paid that nice paycheck? That's three strikes now, by the way, for the ABC's Four Corners. Before this, it added six gunshots to footage from Afghanistan to make it seem that Australian soldier Heston Russell was firing at unarmed Afghans.
6: Then the single warning shot becomes six.
1: Good expose there by Channel 7. An ABC Four Corners reporter, Louise Milligan, headed the witch hunt, which eventually saw Cardinal George Pell jailed on plainly false charges of raping two boys at once in a busy cathedral. Until, of course, the High Court unanimously freed Pell. So there's something very wrong at Four Corners, but also with the wider ABC. In fact, today the ABC came under even more intense pressure on the other big scandal it is battling. It's now more than 2 weeks since I broke the story about how the ABC violently abused mining billionaire Gina Rinehart by screening this short film.
7: Because when the revolution comes, will you hide under your bed? Or will you know exactly how to shove a stick right up Gina Rinehart's butthole, stirring it round, mixing her guts up nice and smooth?
1: Now, the filmmaker eventually issued a partial apology, yet the ABC management still refuses to. Yeah, it even first defended that segment, defended it from the top, and eventually said it won't be commenting further while its ombudsman takes a second look, as if Chairman Kim Williams and Managing Director Hugh Marks, as I said yesterday, as if these two guys still need an expert to tell them that talking about sodomising a woman with a stick is actually bad. Well, today they heard that for free from two more ministers of the Labor right. The left wing of the Albanese government, they're still silent. Shame on them. But at least Deputy Prime Minister Richard Marles and Employment Minister Amanda Rishworth both said, well, the ABC bosses refused to, that this film was sick and must be removed from the ABC website.
8: The ABC has its editorial independence. We respect that. But we do think that it is appropriate that the ABC has referred this to the Ombudsman, and I'm surprised that this video is still on its site.
9: Are you calling for it to be removed?
8: Well, I'm surprised that it's there. As the video has been described to me, it is utterly unacceptable.
10: Yeah, I have not seen it, and it is also only been described to me. I just echo the words of the acting Prime Minister that from what's been described to me, it is unacceptable. I think we do need to demonstrate respect for women.
1: Still, lack of curiosity not to go and check it out. I mean, this is a scandal. This is a national broadcaster, $1.2 billion of our money. But that is now five Albanese ministers of the Labor right who have criticised that ABC film. Like I said, not one of Anthony Albanese's Labor left faction, including himself, have done so. Not that I have heard. They're still putting their tribe above any principle. Joining me is our Tuesday regular, Senator Matt Canavan, now the leader of the Federal Nationals, of course. Matt Canavan, great to see you. Look, five Labor ministers say that film was wrong. The filmmaker has apologised, yet the ABC to this day refuses to. What does that tell you?
11: Well, my patience with the ABC is running out, Andrew. It's been a bit late for the Labor ministers to come out. Myself and other Liberal and National members of Parliament were criticising this last week. It's just so vile to hear that broadcast on our national broadcaster. I just don't see how, in any way, you have to refer this to an ombudsman. It is sick, it is vile, and it should have no place on national TV, nonetheless on our publicly funded broadcaster. The management of the ABC should be accountable. They should make decisions. That's what they're paid to do. This should be removed from the website. And there should be a full and frank apology to both the Australian people who fund the ABC and to Ms. Rinehart in particular. No one deserves to be threatened or joked about in this sort of way. It's absolutely reprehensible. And look, honestly, if the ABC can't do that, well, the government should be sacking the management of the ABC because this is just a basic, test of decency. Is absolutely unbelievable that no action's been taken. What are we, a week or so on from this? What the hell is the ABC waiting for?
1: 2 weeks, actually. Look, I have to say, I agree with you on the sacking, because if someone there now clearly is refusing to see that this is unacceptable and must be removed instantly and apologised for, that person is not fit to be trusted with judgments on ABC standards. Hmm. They have got to go. It has got to that point. They can't say, oh, I didn't know. They have known for a couple of weeks and yet they still defend it. Got to go. Is that not the case?
11: It's just basic decency, Andrew. I mean, if you can't hold basic standards up, that should be, I mean, I just can't even believe we're having a discussion or debate about this. It's As soon as you see it and hear it, as you just play it again, just make a decision, guys. Just do it. Do your job. You don't need to refer this to an ombudsman. Action needs to be taken.
1: Yeah, and a head needs to roll, at least one, probably more. Matt Canavan, can you just tell me why the Coalition has never said that the ABC should be privatised, turned into a subscription service like News 24? Why am I and every taxpayer forced to fund it when, as you know, it's turned into a fortress of the left when it, by charter, should be impartial? I think it's unreformable. Why haven't you said turn into a subscription service? You want it? Pay for it.
11: Well, I'm not sure how it could be privatised. It costs money, so I don't know who would pay for it. In terms of subscription service, look, there are aspects of the ABC that are very important here in Rockhampton, central Queensland. They're great journalists and they do a good job covering local news. It's become more important as commercial news organisations have shrunk given economic circumstances. I'd love them to be better and better resourced. I don't think they get enough resources, but that's important. I suppose, Andrew, I'm sympathetic to the opposite approach. I think we need more Australian news going to Australian households, and why not have News 24 now, as it's known, available to all Australian households on an equal footing as the ABC? And then people can have their choice. Now, some of us in Rockhampton, say, or in regional areas can do that. Thankfully, your show and others are on free-to-air TV, but that's not the case in the metropolitan areas. So why shouldn't it be equal across the country?
1: Well, all right, hive off the country branch, fund that. But the rest, make it a subscription service. They say they're the most trusted brand in news. I don't believe it. But let them put their money where their mouth is, or someone else's money where their mouth is. Two polls today, Matt, in Victoria. Good news for the Coalition down there. Both show about the same support for the three leading parties, although Labor's going in different directions. Redbridge poll, support for the Coalition now to 30% after Labor dumped its premier. Labor down to 23%. One Nation down a lot to 22%. Freshwater also, Coalition 30%. Labor up since the leadership change to 25%. And again, One Nation down to 22%. What should the Coalition take from that? And I mean not just about Victoria, but federally.
11: Yeah, look, well, Andrew, I think we can all take from this the fact that the polls are very volatile right now, and you probably shouldn't read too much into
1: federally.
11: Yeah, look, well, Andrew, I think we can all take from this the fact that the polls are very volatile right now, and you

0: I think showing that she's got what it takes to lead that state. So the lesson for us is the same. We've got to work very hard. I was out travelling all through regional Queensland with Angus Taylor last week. We've got to have a detailed plan, which we were selling last week, to lower taxes, lower energy prices, and have less migration to improve Australia's living standards, show that we can manage the show better. And as people turn to that decision about who should be the next government of Australia, well, we'll put ourselves in the best position if we do those things.
1: Keep your head and grind it out, absolutely. Matt Canavan, thank you so much for your time. Last night, by the way, it was talking about the housing crisis. The news just got worse on that front. You know, house prices have been falling in nearly every capital city except Darwin. In Melbourne and Sydney by more than 4%. The NAB predicted that this would be a result of the government's budget, you know, cutting negative gearing, the capital gains tax discount. It's now issued another warning. I think it's frightening. Listen to this. We see prices across the eight capital cities declining 5% over this year. It had thought 2%, led by about 10% declines in Sydney and Melbourne. 10% falls in house prices there. This government has got a real crisis on its hands, and I think it's going to need to do something very, very fast to fix that. After the break, Anthony Albanese. Meanwhile, not surprisingly, blasted by his former economics advisor. And in the US, the rise of a new Israel-hating socialist politician that shows something very dangerous is happening on the left there as well.
2: News 24 will be back after this short break.

News 24 will be back after this short break. 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

0: News 24. We'll be back after this short break.
1: The rise of socialism, real socialism in the West, is now quite frightening. I mean, here we've got a socialist left prime minister, Anthony Albanese, whose former economics advisor, Alex Sanchez, has just given Albanese a blast for keeping taxes too high and spending too much, wasting money, propping up pet industries, and now belting investors with its changes to capital gains tax rules. It's quite the spray. He even said of the Albanese government, sometimes you sort of think you could be with the Greens at times. So there's a problem there. But this creeping socialism is getting especially frightening in America, of all places, with real socialists being pre-selected for the Democratic Party for the next election for Congress, particularly in New York. You've got people there sharing a real hatred for Israel as well. And now the latest of them, the hot favourite to win the Democratic nomination tonight in Michigan for the US Senate, the Muslim son of Egyptian immigrants, Abdul El Sayed.
2: The biggest danger to capitalism was never government regulation, it was monopoly. So I want to break up the biggest companies.
1: And like I said, it's an Israel hater falsely accusing it of genocide and apartheid and demanding an end to US military aid.
3: And where does that go? To a foreign government that's done genocide and apartheid. And now it's taken us to a war for the goal of annexing southern Lebanon.
1: I was joined earlier by Sean Spicer, Donald Trump's first White House press secretary. Sean Spicer, always great to talk to you. Look, you know, we've talked before about the rise of socialism in America. It's just quite frightening to me. But now we have this vote overnight, our time, to become the Democrat nominee to be the next senator for Michigan. Now, the front runner is the anti-Israel, hard left Muslim Abdul El Sayed. What is at stake here?
4: Well, it's so interesting. You wonder why people in Australia might care about this. And I'll tell you why. Because they've had some success, these Democrat Socialists of America, DSA candidates, in niche places, New York City and in, just outside of Boulder, Colorado, enclaves, but in mayor's races and in congressional districts. But this is a statewide race in Michigan. But here's the even more important part, Andrew. The Democratic National Committee, the DNC, just added Michigan to its list of early primary states to help choose its next nominee for president of the United States. Meaning, when El Sayed wins and becomes the Democratic nominee, he has already made it very clear that he intends to use that position to leverage the leading candidates for president of the United States on the Democratic side, who will all want to be coming through Michigan, to avow or disavow, hopefully in his case, I think he wants him to avow this socialist agenda. So you think about it, the Pete Buttigiegs, the Gavin Newsoms, the Kamala Harrises, they're all going to want to campaign in Michigan this November because they want to get a head start on the primary for next year when Michigan's going to play a role. So that means they have to stand next to and alongside El Sayed and talk about this far left extreme agenda, which, by the way, includes things like abolishing the President of the United States, abolishing the United States Senate, packing the United States Supreme Court, getting rid of the ICE agency, defunding police. So, you know, for anyone who considers himself a normal Democrat, they are going to get dragged to the extreme crazy left.
1: Now, this El Sayed says, no, I'm not a socialist. I'm not associated with the Democratic Socialists. Yeah, no. Although he did raise money for them, right? He was at fundraisers for them. He's been backed by them. What do you think is his real agenda here? Is it that socialist? Is it that hard anti-Israel line? Is he as benign as he's trying to make himself out to be?
4: No. Let's just be clear. He's trying to win. And so he was very proud of the label during the early parts of the primary when it was where the enthusiasm and the base of the Democratic Party was. And that is likely what's going to propel him to victory. Now, just to be clear, then he has to pivot to the center. So what he's doing now is recognizing that he's probably up double digits over his primary opponent. He's going to win. He will be the nominee. And he's already starting to tack back towards at least less of the crazy center. So it's not that he's disavowing all of it, but he understands that the label is not helpful in Michigan, which I think is a blue leaning state. It's not blue, but it's definitely not red. And I think he's trying to salvage that because there are Democrats in Michigan right now, elected members of Congress, that are saying he's too extreme for them. So he's trying to soften his position ahead of the general election to try to be able to make this race against Mike Rogers, the Republican nominee, more competitive. So that's simply what he's doing. He's not disavowing the agenda. He just recognizes the brand sucks.
1: Well, sucks just in a one-on-one race. But once he gets into Washington, if he does, my goodness, there's a few of them there now, Democrats.
4: Well, Andrew,
1: socialists
4: all the way,
1: or socialists,
4: way,
1: socialists adjacent.
4: Yes, but also El Saeed has also started to talk about the fact that when he gets to Washington, I don't think he will, but he is saying that he's going to take on other Democrats like John Fetterman of Pennsylvania and back primary opponents to them. So the Democratic establishment, I think, is rightly scared. They allowed this to grow and to fester, and they suddenly realized that the Frankenstein that they created in the lab is actually going to walk and talk on its own. It's almost like the AI computers that can now think on their own.
1: Well, talking about Frankensteins and AI computers that can think on their own, great analogy. The mayor of New York, Zoran Mamdani, I mean, he's, you know, of course, the first of these guys, and one is now the mayor. He's worked out one of the problems with socialism, like, golly gosh, who saw this coming, you know, or in this case, it's a communist initiative. Now, you and I, we've discussed before these new government-controlled supermarkets, which are meant to sell food at very cheap, government-set prices, obviously subsidised by taxpayers. Now, he's had to insist that shoppers show their ID to prove they are locals to stop others coming in to snap up the bargains, here he is.
5: This is a program for New Yorkers to be able to put food on the table, not a program for people to be able to make a quick buck through reselling.
1: Sean Spicer, what does that tell you?
4: Well, it is funny, right? So they're going to create these stores, five of them, mark prices down 30% from, which is, again, you're screwing all of these bodegas. If you ever go through New York City, you'll see these bodegas that are like little corner supermarkets. And these are family-owned for the most part, sometimes generations. Most of them don't have a very high profit margin. So now you're going to compete with those folks, knock them out of business. They're already probably struggling to pay rent, to pay their employees, to stay afloat. And now what are you doing? You're trying to figure out how do you prevent people from New Jersey and other places in New York from coming in and buying up all the supply because it's going to be marked down 30% less. And what's their response? Well, we're going to require a photo ID, the same photo ID that the Democrats writ large are saying that should never be used to be a means to test whether someone can vote. But now you're going to use it to figure out whether they can buy food at 30% off. There's so many places to go with this, Andrew. I mean, it is just an abject policy failure. It's going to hurt so many New Yorkers. And then it's unbelievably hypocritical at the same time.
1: Yeah, it's funny, isn't it? The argument against using photo ID, you know, IDs to vote is, oh, the poor don't have the IDs. These shops are meant to help the poor. So they do have IDs to actually survive, you know, eat to survive. But they don't need it to vote. There's something odd there. Just quickly, Sean, Gianni Infantino, the head of FIFA, the world's top soccer body, he's reportedly been trying to ring Donald Trump to get the president to help save his job because European soccer bodies are moving to sack the guy. Now, Infantino's, of course, the man that the president rang to get cancelled a red card given to an American player of the World Cup. And then Infantino tried to plan to sell a stake in future World Cup profits to private investors, including the brother of Donald Trump's son-in-law, Jared Kushner, which would have put Infantino in line for a salary of $40 million Australian a year, but that's by the by, I'm sure. There are denials of this story by the White House and follow-up reports that Trump left Infantino to ring Secretary of State Marco Rubio instead. That call did not go ahead. Does any of this sound right to you?
4: Well, look, both sides are denying that the call was ever scheduled to take place. But I got to tell you, FIFA and scandal, that goes hand in hand. So there's nothing that shocks me when it comes to this. I just think they had to, you know, but you want to talk. I mean, if you have Zoran Mondami on one end trying to figure out how to subsidize New York's food prices and go in the socialist direction, I think he might have gone a little too far on the capitalist side trying to sell off stakes in FIFA. But as I said, nothing shocks me when it comes to scandal and FIFA.
1: That is a beautifully put bookend there, Sean Spicer. Thank you very much for your time.
4: You bet. See you soon.
1: After the break, former Liberal Treasurer Joe Hockey plays the race card to defend the controversial son of a Chinese billionaire who gave Anthony Albanese a mystery donation.
0: News 24 will be back after this short break.

News 24 will be back after this short break. News 24 will be back after this short break.

0: News 24 will be back after the...
1: Joe Hockey should be ashamed of himself. The former treasurer playing the racism card in the papers today. I'm so tired of this stuff. Hockey is now doing work which is well paid, I'm sure, for young Felix Lee, with Hockey now chairman of the Lee Family Office. And Lee, of course, had the Prime Minister over to his Sydney mansion the other day, where Anthony Albanese was given a donation variously reported as being between $100,000 and $1 million. Not that Albanese wanted to talk about that or even admit he was there.
2: Did you attend a dinner at the home of Felix Lee in Point Piper?
3: Oh, look, I attend lots of functions.
2: What about this one?
3: I attend lots of functions in lots of places, including last night right here.
2: What about this dinner in Point Piper?
3: I attend lots of functions in lots of places.
2: Why don't you want to answer that?
1: Shifty. Now, Felix was actually the son of Chinese billionaire and property developer Philip Dongfeng Lee, who's had a huge brawl with the tax office over $250 million of allegedly unpaid taxes. The tax office accused him of repeatedly deceiving our authorities to pour billions from China into Australian bank accounts and mansions and putting huge money through casinos, leading to reports of suspicions of money laundering, I should stress. Of course, the father denies any wrongdoing and the dispute has since been settled. But Hockey's reaction... Remember, he does work for the Lee family, is to say, every rich person gets chased by the tax office, you know, no biggie. And as for young Felix, reporters asking questions about all this seem to be racist. Hockey says, just be very careful about racism here. He's Australian born, Australian citizen. His family made money out of infrastructure in China. So what? I'm worried that there's a sort of racism that's driving things. And that's really regrettable. Joining me, Amir Schlicht, Executive Director of the Samuel Griffith Society, and Michael Danby, former federal Labor politician and former chairman of the Joint Standing Committee on Foreign Affairs, Defence and Trade. Michael, Hockey playing the race card to defend his client from reporters wondering what this huge donation to Labor was really for. Your response?
4: Well, Joe's very personal, but I wondered how he convinced the Prime Minister to go over to this young bloke's place, even though it's $40 million. And of course, Elbo and Hockey go back a long way to their 98 parliamentary delegation to meet Yasser Arafat. So they've been friends all the way through, even though on the other side of politics. But it's not racist to question whether the AFP is investigating this on behalf of the tax office and whether $270 million is owed. It's not racist to say whether it was a wise decision to go there. And it's certainly not racist to play David Spears in the ABC and wonder why he was so evasive and shifty about answering that question.
1: Very much so. Mia, I'm actually going to shift to the next topic because I want to give you some time. Don't want to run out. Pauline Hanson last week lost her appeal against the judgment 2 years ago in the federal court that she'd racially vilified Greens deputy leader Meereen Farooqi by telling her to piss off back to Pakistan if she was so down in Australia. This was after Farooqi responded to the death of the Queen by saying, "I cannot mourn the leader of a racist empire built on stolen lives, land and wealth of colonised peoples." Mia, your Samuel Griffith Society has now done a report on that judgment. What did it find?
5: Well, what we found, Andrew, is that Section 18C is a terrible, terrible law, and any political party here in this country who is seriously committed to freedom of speech and understands why freedom of speech is so important in holding up a liberal democracy should be committed to repealing this law. If we get to the crux of the issue of what happened here, we had one senator on the left who made a comment that many Australians might find offensive, and then we had a senator on the right who also responded by making a comment that many Australians might find offensive. But the difference is it was only the senator on the right here who now owes millions of dollars to be sorry for that claim. And the issue with this law, Andrew, is that it is entirely subjective because offence is subjective. What one person might find offensive, another person wouldn't, and ultimately the person or the people who get to make a decision about whether something should or shouldn't be said or whether Australians are free to hear something or not are judges who are, of course, entirely unaccountable. If judges make decisions about what Australians are able to say and what they can't say, if Australians don't agree with that judgment, there's very, very little that we can do. Of course, we've got parliamentarians that we disagree with all the time, but we are afforded the opportunity to vote them out. If a judge makes the decisions that Australians don't agree with, we can't vote them out. So that's why this law is particularly concerning, because the whole judgment rests on a subjective opinion. And even worse than that, it goes further, because nobody actually needs to be offended by what was said. It's just up to a judge to decide whether a hypothetical person might reasonably be offended by a statement.
1: It's so weird. Michael, what it's led to, I think, now, and I'm seeing that, I must say, without saying too much, from a certain segment of the community at the moment, a weaponization of hurt feelings. So if you've got broad shoulders, you get nothing, you know, and you tolerate debate. But if you want to weaponize your hurt feelings and go, woe is me, I'm offended, you can really punish people with the help of a sympathetic judge.
4: Well, I think Mia's got a good point. Insult and offend, which are part of 18C, I think now, after years of seeing how it operates, are drawn too widely. And it leaves too much discretion to judges. And I think you can see in Victoria and federally, letting people march across the bridge against the advice of the police, the judges are actually more liberal than some of the authorities would like them to be. And I think they should be more literal, more black and white.
1: Mia, Albanese's silence about the ABC's gross abuse of Gina Rinehart, I think it's terrible, but it's not the worst example of his sexism double standards. Last May, Japan's Prime Minister Sanae Takeuchi gave Albanese the gift of a crown melon. It's a prize gift, one tree, one fruit, so prized is presented to the emperor as well. But Albanese turned it into a dirty joke to impress a pretty young blogger, Nikki Osborne, a joke so puerile that it's best seen with the Benny Hill soundtrack that we've added. Have a look.
3: The Japanese Prime Minister brought a melon. Got a couple of melons. Got a couple of melons. She brought two, as you do.
1: I said last month this smutty insult would not go unnoticed in Japan. Now the Japan Times published an article by journalist Waka Akeda saying, a woman may run the world's fourth largest economy, stare down Beijing's threats and still be reduced by an allied prime minister to two melons on a podcast. The joke was beneath him and beneath Australia. How do you explain Albanese's gross insult?
5: I don't think there is any explanation here, Andrew. It was gross, it was cheap, and completely below the standards that we Australians expect of our Prime Minister. I will say I do not want to be lectured on sexism by Albanese ever again, or any of the Labor ministers, particularly the Labor women, who have remained completely silent on this issue. There has not been a single remark from any of them. We've even had Jacinta Rallin here in Victoria last week when she was stepping down, was playing the gender card, saying she doesn't want young women to be deterred by her being rolled in the Victorian Labor Party. Yet she made no comment for how young women in this country might feel as they've got their Prime Minister making crude jokes about this. A very serious woman who in Japan has gone leaps and miles to achieve better outcome for women in that country, along with a whole other accomplishments in the policy suite, yet all of these Labor women said nothing, yet they're the first to jump on any criticism of a Conservative politician who makes a comment even related to women, whether it's sexist or not, they'll turn it into a sexist remark, yet on this they all remain completely silent.
1: Including Foreign Minister Penny Wong, Michael.
4: Yes, so we've got a smutty Prime Minister, you quite rightly mock as a sort of Australian Benny Hill. Shameful. Japan is a serious country, and if you look seriously at our foreign policy, you'd see Wong and the whole gang of them particularly underplay the seriousness of Japan and overplay their allegiance or obeisance to China. So when the Japanese Prime Minister came here, I thought her visit was seriously underdone, and this Benny Hill Prime Minister really makes it worse. It's so shameful that the Japanese, who are such serious people, would see this kind of rubbish and think that that's the views of Australians.
1: Amir, I've run out of time, but I've just got to ask you quickly. It seems to me that the government now, Labor government, has a real crisis about sexism, double standards. Gina Rinehart and this, what is going on?
5: Yes, I agree, Andrew, and I think it just shows that they often use the sexism card as a weapon in their political tool belt. They're not actually serious about stamping out sexism in this country, because if they were, they would have condemned this behaviour from the Prime Minister. But the fact the Prime Minister has apologised for the comments he made about Kylie Minogue and not apologised for these comments, I think just speaks volumes.
1: Mia Schlicht, Michael Danby, thank you very much to you both. It just shows really to me that sexism, fighting against sexism for Labor is a weapon, it's not a principle. The side comes first. After the break, the amazing scandals of Cambridge's youngest ever black professor. How on earth did he get away with it for so long?
0: News 24 will be back after this short break.

0: News 24 will be back after this short break.
1: Jason Ardai is, or maybe was, the star of Cambridge, one of Britain's two most famous universities, of course. He was the youngest black professor in his history. It's diversity poster boy, and what a story of triumph over adversity.
2: Wouldn't it be the most ridiculous story ever told if the boy who couldn't read and write at 18 gets a PhD before he's 30?
1: Sounded a little bit too good to be true. Well, this sociology professor, now 41, has been accused of plagiarism, which he denies, accused of copying nearly verbatim in his doctoral thesis more than 100 passages just from one other academic's work. His defenders immediately did, you know, a Joe Hockey and claimed he was the victim of racism.
3: A baseless smear campaign against a distinguished black academic isn't just a personal attack. It's an attempt to shut down a black person who has a platform, and they keep doing this again and again.
1: Yeah. And Cambridge University even dismissed the plagiarism allegations, you know, brush them aside. But then other claims Ardai made on investigation turned out to be completely false, like running 600 miles in 6 days, or like appearing on a famous TV show, 7-Up.
4: I was part of a program, actually, which... it doesn't really exist anymore, but it was called 7-Up at the time. And 7-Up is basically when they follow you over the duration of your life. So they follow you at kind of 7, 14, 21. And I was pulled out of the project when I was 14.
1: Small problem, 7-Up was first filmed 21 years before Ardai was even born. He'd also lied about fundraising he'd done, about foreign aid work he'd supposedly done, about a visiting professorship he'd never had, and on and on. Joining me from London is Talk TV host Samara Gill. Samara, great to see you, but what an amazing story. And the question is, how did he get away with it for so long?
5: Goodness me, Andrew, I never want to get on your bad side. You've got the receipts. I mean, genuinely, it's so interesting, isn't it, how Professor Ardai literally lied his way to the top, it seems. Now, look, he claims what I am not is a liar. And he also says that he is obviously the target of a politically and racially motivated campaign, as you played out there. But, you know, this shouldn't be a culture war story. And this is exactly what it's become. The question is whether Professor Ardai, black, autistic, supporter of DEI. The question is whether he actually is supporting those academic standards and whether they apply to everyone. So if there are allegations of plagiarism, then they should investigate them. If they're unfounded, then clear his name. And most universities, they start treating the scrutiny as taboo because of someone's identity. And that actually undermines public confidence in academia. And that's where the issues start to lie. I mean, I think to myself of Claudine Gay. If anyone remembers, she was the Harvard president. She was a black woman. She had multiple allegations of plagiarism on multiple academic works. And she again pulled this race card saying that it was a witch hunt against her. Well, unfortunately, the plagiarism that was found to be true doesn't lie. And this is the problem here. You know, universities, they don't protect their reputation by avoiding difficult questions. They should protect it by answering them. And equal opportunities actually means equal scrutiny, Andrew. But some people haven't got the memo on that.
1: That's so true. But, you know, it's interesting you say correctly it shouldn't be a political issue. I think it is the case that it is. It's not that it's being attacked because it's a diversity pick. I think it's being defended because he's a diversity pick. He's had so many defenders, especially when this story first broke. You know, they wanted to preserve this story. What's happening with him now?
5: I mean, what's happening with him now is that I believe he's fighting the case. He is claiming that it is some sort of targeted thing. There are also claims about harassment, including he's saying that a pig's head was delivered to his parents' home. That's also come under scrutiny. The police say they couldn't find any records of that to that account. From what I know, he maintains his version of events. But I think that he is kind of going for now this guy called Nathan Koffness, and he's alleging that that Nathan has an interesting past, and that Nathan, who is leading the charge against this, does have some sort of racial element to him and to what he's saying about him.
1: I wonder what this says about race politics in Britain, though, that this has become such a cause célèbre with as you suggest, this, the facts don't seem to matter anymore. It's really what side are you on, on the black guy's side, or are you against the black guy? It's like that. What does it say about race politics then?
5: It says that it is actually dividing the country instead of uniting it. You know, this is not fair on black professors who have done all that they've done and got to the top by merit. He's actually ruining it for the rest of everyone else. And unfortunately, policies like DEI, in my view, actually totally do the opposite of what they were put into place to do. They make people resentful about those who get promoted. They make people think, oh, why they're only in that position because of their skin color, or because of their gender. And for a lot of the case, that's not true. So that is, I think, the issue here. And unfortunately, Britain is well in the wokeification of its academic institutions, of its civil servants, of its civil service. Just last year, we spent $60 million on DEI in the civil service. So this issue is not going away, unfortunately, Andrew.
1: What an amazing amount. Is that the case? Honestly, this whole race business is such an industry now. Samara Gill, always great to talk to you, and thank you so much. I mean, Samara is absolutely correct. It's such an insult to other black academics. You think of Thomas Sowell, the great Thomas Sowell, right? Tremendous. He would never have needed all this stuff. He would never have needed that defending. His genius just shone. So, there you go. Well, that's it from me. Coming up next is Shari Markson. But for me, for now, good night.
0: Live on News 24, you're watching Shari.
6: Good evening. Well, the Royal Commission into Anti-Semitism was a disgrace today. The commission is meant to be examining the Opera House rally of October 9. And Jewish leader David Ossip was giving heartfelt evidence about the way that rally offended the community with its disgraceful chants of F the Jews, where's the Jews, and even we're going to kill them all. But then Palestinian groups were given the floor to harangue David Ossip about Palestinian casualty figures, Israel's military action in Gaza, even statements Israeli Prime Minister Benjamin Netanyahu had made, and United Nations reports. I mean, David Ossip is an Australian. He's the president of the New South Wales Jewish Board of Deputies. He represents Australian Jews. He has nothing, nothing to do with Israel's response, and he can't be accountable for casualty figures that may or may not be right or biased United Nations reports. Yet the Royal Commission allowed him to be interrogated by two lawyers acting for Palestinian groups. Now, firstly, just a reminder, here is what unfolded at the Opera House on October 9. This is the reason Ossip was there to give evidence.
7: Where's the Jews? Where's the Jews? Where's the Jews? Where's the Jews? Allah!
6: It's vile stuff. And the police just stood back. Their only arrest that night, a peaceful Jew. Now, Ossip started by giving evidence where he spoke about how police advised that it wasn't safe for Jews to be in the Sydney CBD that night. He said he was surprised and disappointed because the Premier had made the decision to light the Opera House in blue and white in solidarity with those killed in the Hamas attacks.
8: And we'd also seen quite an infamous gathering in Greenacre where one sheikh got up to celebrate the atrocities of October 7 and his infamous words of, it's a day of pride, it's a day of courage, I'm smiling, I'm elated, reflected a sympathy for the acts of violence. And to think that those individuals would be going down to the Opera House where a gathering of the Jewish community would be taking place obviously gave rise to concerns.
6: There was a vigil planned, but the Jews couldn't attend. And control of the streets, as Ossip said, was effectively handed over to the pro-Palestinian protesters.
8: I can't recall any group, particularly any religious or racial group, ever being provided advice that they should avoid their own city's CBD for their own safety and well-being. It was effectively the police saying, we can't keep your community safe. And as I've said in my statement, in my view, it was effectively the police transferring control of the CBD to the protesters.
6: Yeah, precisely. Now, the counsel assisting the commission, Richard Lancaster, noted that police had disputed chance that some attendees heard of "Gas the Jews," and instead police claimed "Where's the Jews" was chanted. But then Lancaster made this point.
9: What exactly was intended by a chant of "Where's the Jews" is unclear, but the sentiment is unmistakably anti-Semitic. What other impression could a Jewish observer get from hearing a chant "Where's the Jews" or any abuse of Jews generally in a protest in the forecourt of the Opera House on the night on which the Opera House sails were illuminated in blue and white as an expression of sympathy to the nation of Israel for a murderous attack on its citizens 2 days earlier? The Commission has heard evidence that the conduct of the police on 9 October gave some members of the Jewish community the impression that the police were protecting anti-Semitic demonstrators.
6: Yep, he's quite right. But then the Royal Commission handed over the floor to lawyers representing major Palestinian groups. And these lawyers proceeded to interrogate David Ossip about alleged casualty figures in Gaza, about claims from the United Nations about Israel, about the context for the Hamas attacks. I mean, I actually couldn't believe what I was watching. Now, here's one lawyer, Ragni Mathur, acting for the Australian Palestinian Advocacy Network. And APAN is run by Nassim Mashni, who has called Jews who support Israel filth.
10: And you appreciate and understand, don't you, Mr. Ossip, that Palestinians, both in the occupied territory and here in Australia, have also suffered deep psychological trauma?
6: This question during an anti-Semitism royal commission ordered after the terror attack at Bondi? But it got worse.
10: And the context in relation to the events of 7 October 2023 are firstly that in the period between 2008 and 2023, 7 October 2023, roughly 6,600 Palestinians had been killed by the Israeli security forces. That's the context, is it not?
8: I mean, that's your assertion. I wasn't prepared for this. There's no way I can actually comment on that.
6: Wow. David Ossip was being asked to account for the so-called context of October 7 and alleged casualty figures, which he couldn't possibly know if they were accurate or not. And again, this at a royal commission into the terror attack at Bondi. I mean, this conflating of the Middle East with Australian Jews is precisely what allegedly led to the attack itself. And yet the line of questioning was permitted by Commissioner Virginia Bell. And this vile interrogation continued.
10: It's your understanding, isn't it, however, that in the period of 2023, the United Nations Office for the Coordination of Humanitarian Affairs called 2023 the deadliest year for the West Bank Palestinians since it began recording casualties in 2005. In the first 9 months of the year of that year alone, before October 7, roughly 200 Palestinians had been killed, including roughly 40 children. That was information known to you, wasn't it, Mr. Ossip?
8: Again, I mean, that is your assertion. I haven't seen the document you're referring to. I'm not aware of the context. I'm not aware of who the author of the report was, what the background of that author was. I accept it's a very contested part of the world, that there are ongoing security challenges But obviously you had a listed terrorist organisation, Hamas, which was running Gaza and terrorising not just Israeli civilians in the surrounds, but also terrorising the Palestinian civilian population of Gaza as well. It's very complex.
6: I can't believe David Ossip, who's a friend of Premier Chris Minns and who has done nothing but try to keep Australians safe over the past few years, I can't believe he had to sit there and answer questions about United Nations biased allegations against Israel. It's utterly disgraceful. And this line of questioning went on until the lawyer representing the Jewish groups, Zoe Heilman, objected. And only then did the commissioner think perhaps this wasn't an appropriate line of questioning. But still, Ragni Mathur snuck in some more questions and David Ossip had no choice but to sit there and answer her hostile questions.
11: This witness is not the appropriate person to give an opinion as to what Ms. the Heilman, motivations.
12: The witness has given evidence of his impressions of the distress to the Jewish community. Ms. Mather it's open to her to seek to see if the witness will agree with the proposition that's being put. And I propose to allow it.
11: Thank you, Commissioner.
12: Mr. Ossip, did you? I think the question, you'd completed your question, had you not?
11: Thank you,
8: can
11: Commissioner.
8: Can you restate the question?
12: Oh, right, yes.
10: In the context of your earlier evidence that you found it insensitive, that a protest should be called on the 7th, you understood, didn't you, and you appreciated that Palestinian Australians were likewise filled with deep fear with respect to what the future held for those in the occupied territory.
8: Look, I'm not the best place to opine on what Palestinian Australians were feeling. It's definitely possible and probably likely that there was concern after you had the government of Gaza commencing a war in such a vicious and brutal way. As it did. Notwithstanding all of that, I think it's important for all of us as citizens of Australia to show kindness and respect and understanding and sensitivity to others. And notwithstanding any trauma that those Palestinians, Australians were feeling, I feel like if they were involved in organising this rally at a time when such grievous acts of violence were being committed against Israeli civilians, I think that showed a lack of sensitivity.
6: He was forced to answer the question and he handled it superbly. Now, there was another lawyer who wasn't much better. This is Dominic Toomey, acting for the Palestine Action Group, which organises many of these troublesome protests. And here's one interaction. And again, Ossip responded very well.
13: You are aware, aren't you, that Israel Defence Force fighter jets began conducting airstrikes in the Gaza Strip at around 5:30 p.m. Sydney time on the 7th of October?
8: I just have to make the point, this is a Royal Commission on anti-Semitism. We're dealing with the protest where protesters shouted out, F the Jews and we're the Jews and I'm going to kill them all. And I'm a bit confused as to why we're getting caught up in the minutiae of the timeline of a foreign military operation, even though I do reject the premise of your question.
6: Exactly. And that lawyer, Dominic Toomey, is the president of the New South Wales Bar Association, by the way, which I find worrying. Now, as you heard there, Ossip tried to stop the questions going ahead. He said it again. He said he thinks it falls outside of matters that are before the commission, but Virginia Bell ruled that this was all in order. Have a look.
12: Mr. Ossip, if the line of questioning falls outside matters that are properly before me, I will rule the question inadmissible. I have not made that ruling.
6: And that was how this objectionable, offensive line of questioning began. And Toomey continued to ask Ossip about what Israeli Prime Minister Benjamin Netanyahu had said in the aftermath of the Hamas attacks, where his civilians were raped, slaughtered, and kidnapped.
13: Are you aware that Prime Minister Netanyahu at 6 p.m. Sydney time on the 7th of October declared that Israel was at war with Hamas, not an operation, not a round, at war, and that Israeli Defence Forces had launched airstrikes into Gaza, vowing to inflict an unprecedented price?
6: And Ossip was even grilled about his personal conversations with New South Wales police, which he shouldn't have had to answer.
13: So you have never discussed with police their investigations into what happened on the 9th of October?
8: There have been discussions with police about the events of the 9th of October, concerns about some of the behaviour we saw that evening, and repeatedly I've asked police to ensure that any unlawful conduct is addressed through investigation and, if necessary, prosecution.
13: And have they been discussions between you and police officers or others and police officers?
6: And it went on, and that was highly inappropriate. And Toomey was trying to present his clients as completely innocent. But have a look at what the Palestine Action Group actually said on the night of the October 9 protests. And I first reported this exclusively last October. I've also obtained footage of the speech made by Asala Sahara, who was with the Palestine Action Group at the time, and she helped organise that Opera House rally. She said in her speech that Hamas has the right to resist. These comments just 2 days after 1,200 innocent babies, children, parents and the elderly were gunned down in cold blood.
14: So to anyone who comes out with an argument that says Hamas is a terrorist organisation, let me tell you that it is internationally recognised that we Palestinians, as Hamas, have a right to resist.
6: She also defended Hamas as fighting against colonialists.
15: I will say it loud.
6: And she urged the crowd to use the word Sahayani, meaning Zionist, and not the word Yahud, which means Jew.
15: Please use the word Sahayana, not the word Yahud.
6: The current Palestine Action Group organiser, Josh Lees, also said he supports Palestinians when they fight back. Now, again, these comments were just 48 hours after the worst massacre of Jews since the Holocaust.
16: And we're on the side of the Palestinians, not just when they're the victims and being massacred. We're also on the side of the Palestinians when they fight back.
6: So that's the Palestine Action Group, again, whose lawyer today said they had condemned the anti-Semitism of the Opera House protests. What a joke. Perhaps he should look at these comments before making those claims. Now, ultimately, eventually, Commissioner Virginia Bell did shut all of this nonsense down.
12: We have now received some material concerning the steps taken in the immediate aftermath of the Hamas incursion into the territory of Israel. We are not going to explore that. The hostilities in greater detail in this commission.
6: But that took far too long. Now, David Ossip did extremely well. As you saw, he was calm, polite, respectful, sensitive and empathetic to Palestinian suffering. And he should be applauded for the extraordinary way he handled that. But the bottom line is deeply troubling. Commissioner Virginia Bell allowed the lawyers representing the Palestinian advocacy groups to cross-examine Ossip about the actions of the Israeli government while he was giving evidence about the fear, the trauma and the anti-Semitism experienced by Australian Jews. This was a profound perversion where a witness appearing before the Royal Commission was placed in the position of answering for the conduct of a foreign government. This is victim blaming. And the Royal Commission outrageously allowed it to unfold. Worse still, allowing this line of questioning plays into the dangerous narrative that Australian Jews are legitimate proxies for Israel and may be blamed, challenged, or held collectively accountable for events in the Middle East. This conflation is at the heart of the anti-Semitism crisis that has swept Australia since October 7. And today, it happened on the Royal Commission's watch. And I'll come back to that later in the show with Simone Abel from the Executive Council of Australian Jewry. But now it was day two of the explosive Alan Jones

0: I almost knew what was going to happen, he said. He wants me to come out in the nude. Easy access. He's going to touch me. Jones, then in his 60s, allegedly grabbed the teen's penis and kissed him. Very sloppy. Saliva was everywhere, up on my nose and down on my chin. He says he asked him to stop, went to his bedroom. Jones allegedly followed, lay beside him. Probably as scared and nervous as I was in a long time, like my heart was going to come out of my chest.
1: And Alan Jones denies the allegations. Okay, let's turn to some other headlines now. And questions around Pauline Hanson's security have again been raised after protests erupted outside a One Nation event at a Hawthorn pub last night. And joining me to discuss, News 24 host Steve Price and former Victorian Liberal Party President Michael Kroger. Terrific to see you both. Michael, look, police shielded Hanson from around 100 protesters, but as we saw, one group did manage to break through to chant disgusting messages. This is a security issue.
2: Look, it certainly is, but this is only helping Pauline Hanson. It keeps her in the news. And, Shari, it might come as a big surprise to people watching tonight, but Melburnians are sick of these demonstrations by the fascist left. We've put up with them for 2 years in these Palestinian demonstrations in the CBD. And we've got the socialist left. This is the hard, extreme fascist left now trying to take on Pauline Hanson. If they keep doing this, her vote is going to increase because people here are sick of these extremists. This is one of the things that's tainted Melbourne and Victoria for the last couple of years. And the more they do this, the better it is for her. So please, if you've got any understanding of how politics works, my friends in the mad socialist left, please stop this because you're only helping the woman you're trying to harm.
1: I mean, I agree with you, Michael. I think that's true. People are totally sick of it. They hate it. It only encourages support for One Nation. But, Steve, I also do think this is a serious concern and it's a safety issue for Pauline Hanson. And you got to say, I'm worried about it.
3: Yeah, I'm not sure Michael has too many friends in the hard socialist left, but we'll park that notion to one side. The public response unit was called out last night. Now, that's an organisation that is hired and trained to handle violent protests. And so they're getting, obviously, intelligence within the Victoria Police Force that there is a serious threat to Pauline Hanson. Now, we've seen all this before. I mean, Michael and I are old enough to remember, back in the mid-1990s, Pauline Hanson coming to Melbourne, and there were violent protests, much, much bigger than that one last night, surrounding her and trying to silence her. She's already said today on radio that she intends to spend quite a lot of time in Victoria in the lead up to the November election. She's going to make at least 3 or 4 visits to regional Victoria. Can you imagine the police resources that are going to be required to make sure that she's kept safe wherever she is? But it is really, as Michael said, it's not doing her vote any harm at all. And interestingly, at that meeting last night, there were 150 One Nation supporters in attendance, somewhere between 150 and someone else said 300. I'm not sure the exact figure. And they paid $120 a head. I don't think the existing major parties, either Labor or the Liberals or the Nationals, would get 120 people on a cold, 150 people on a cold Melbourne night in the middle of winter to pay $120 to go and listen to their leader.
1: Well, she's certainly a draw card, that's for sure. And you know, wherever she goes, she's just mobbed on the streets. It's kind of quite extraordinary, really. Let's turn to the latest Redbridge poll on the Victorian state election. Both of you are in Victoria, of course. The Coalition is leading on 30, Jess Wilson soaring ahead there, followed by Labor on 23 and One Nation on 22%. Freshwater Strategy has a similar story in their polls. So, Michael, Jess Wilson does seem to be doing well. Do you think, I mean, still a couple of months away, 4 months away, but do you think she's on track to be Premier?
2: I think she is. You'd prefer to be in her position than Ben Carroll's position because you had the Liberal One Nation vote together, they're closing on 50 and a bit more. 52, and the left vote, which is Labor, Greens, and the Cannabis Party, are sort of, you know, a bit sub 40. So

0: It depends how many seats we win. We need to win 16 seats without losing any to get to 45 out of 88 to get a majority in our own right. Is it likely that One Nation will win a few? If you're on 22% primary across the state, you're probably on 35, maybe 40 in some country seats and lower in the city. So One Nation will may win a few. So, you know, the objective is to win government. Obviously, Jess Wilson and her team will have to negotiate with One Nation afterwards if we don't get to 45 seats. But I think there's a unity of purpose between the Liberal Party, One Nation, the Liberal Democrats and other centre-right parties to defeat this toxic government, which have basically destroyed Victoria. And I think Carroll's going to lose, as they should. He's been there for the entire journey of the Andrews Allen government, to sort of say, oh, I'm a new face. No, Ben, you've been there forever, mate. You're part of the problem. You're not the solution.
1: No, exactly. But, I mean, Steve, you've always been a bit pessimistic or worried that Victorians will vote Labor in again. How are you feeling about it now?
2: Well, changing to Carroll helps the Labor Party, obviously. I mean, he's had a little dead cat bounce in the polls. They're up a couple of points, so that's going in the right direction. There's going to be a damning report come out tomorrow around Daniel Andrews and his dealings with the Fireys Union down here. That apparently is going to be explosive. That won't help Ben Carroll. Victoria is not Queensland and Victoria is not regional New South Wales. One Nation would always find Victoria the hardest state to get some traction in. But when you look at yesterday, Pauline announced 7 upper house members. They're obviously targeting the upper house, hoping that they can get enough in there to hold the balance of power. I agree with Michael that Jess Wilson's on track to win, but the Labor machine is very clever, very determined, and they're not frightened to pull dirty tricks. So this is going to be a fascinating 4 months. It'll be closer than everyone thinks. You can't predict it this far out, I don't think.
1: And meanwhile, Liberals are just getting inundated with questions, both federally and in Victoria, about, you know, whether they would do a deal or an alliance with One Nation if it came down to it. I mean, Andrew Hastie was the latest. Here he was this morning on News 24.
3: I mean, Peter, I've always enjoyed preference flows from One Nation in previous elections. That's not changed. The question is, do I want to go into a formal partnership with them? And the answer to that is no. I believe in the Liberal Party and I want to win government and have a Liberal government.
1: That was with Pete Stefanovic. But Michael, I mean, they're each trying to, every Liberal you hear is trying to wiggle an answer out on the spot on live television. I mean, they need to work out whether they actually are going to do an alliance, whether they will do preference deals and work out how to answer questions from journalists about this.
0: No, I think to be fair, the position's clear. And it's this.
1: Yeah, one, you tell us.
0: Will Angus Taylor or Jess Wilson form a government with One Nation as part of the government and have ministries? The answer is no. Nor have One Nation asked for that, by the way, privately or publicly. Has there been any indication they want to join a government? I don't think they want to. So are we intending to go into government with One Nation? The answer is no. Are we intending to, if we don't have a majority in our own right, talk to the anti-Labor parties, including One Nation, Liberal Democrats, Independents, whoever else, Teals, about confidence and supply to ensure that we have the confidence of the House in case we have a minority? Yes, we will be doing that. And thirdly, will we be swapping preferences with One Nation? Well, the Greens will be going last, Labor will be going second last, and One Nation will be going ahead of those two. It's inconceivable that the Liberal Party, after the shocking mess that Labor have left in Victoria or the economic disaster coming federally, that we would give Albo any preferences or the anti-Semitic Greens. So there's your answer. No to being part of government, yes to confidence and supply, and yes to preferencing One Nation ahead of Labor and the Greens. And that's the answer, Shari.
1: Well, you give a far more clear answer than most politicians. But Steve, the issue is that if the Liberals or if the Coalition falls well short of governing in its own right, then it might have to have conversations about ministries or governing in an alliance.
2: Look, I'm great friends with Michael, but he displays the sort of arrogance that's got the Liberal Party in trouble. I mean, Angus Taylor won't even have a meeting with Pauline Hanson. She hasn't seen him since she took over. He took over as the leader. So the Liberals have got to wake up to themselves. I mean, they're not. I mean, the polls say that the public of Australia are sick and tired of arrogant Liberals and lying Labor Party people. And so that's why they're going to Pauline Hanson, Michael. I mean, you can't just sit there and say, oh, we won't form government with them. Well, you might have to, mate. I mean, we want to get rid of Labor in Victoria. We don't care who you do a deal with. Let's just get rid of Labor. And if it means you have to form a coalition with the One Nation, do it.
1: Michael, got to give you a response to that.
0: Well, we'll be forming a coalition with the National Party. There's never been a request by One Nation to be part of the government. No, Steve, seriously, mate. Historically, our relationship has only ever been with the National Party. One Nation have asked for portfolios.
2: Look where that got
0: and
2: you.
0: And those discussions...
2: Look where
0: well,
2: that's
0: those
2: got
0: discussions,
2: you.
0: Well, hang on. Those discussions would only ever take place after election, but I can't see the
2: Liberal
0: Party...
2: Can't you remember the last federal election, Michael?
0: Well, that wasn't a One Nation election. That was about a free money election where Labor bought the election with billions and billions of dollars of free money. Yeah. That's why they won the election. It wasn't really about One Nation. These things are yet to be determined, but they'll be determined after the election, Steve.
1: All right, Michael
0: Not
1: Kroger.
0: A question of arrogance, my friend.
1: No, and I certainly wouldn't agree with the characterisation of you as arrogant, Michael Kroger, just getting that in there. All right, Michael, Steve Price, good to see you both. And still to come, major concerns about business and the economy, plus some breaking news about Labor's tax changes. Shadow Treasurer Tim Wilson will join me after the break.
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News 24. We'll be back after this short break. News 24. We'll be back after this short break.

0: Well, in breaking news, the Albanese government has backflipped on its plan to scrap negative gearing for widows. The Australian's reporting that Labor has caved into demands to preserve grandfathering of negative gearing on residential homes in case of death or divorce, unwinding its widows tax and exempting testamentary discretionary trusts from the new minimum capital gains tax rate. And Shadow Treasurer Tim Wilson joins me now, live from Maroochydore, Queensland. Tim, great to see you. Thanks for your time. Well, let's start with this breaking news.
1: Thank you for having me, Shari.
0: Are you satisfied with these changes as they're being reported by the Oz?
1: Well, of course we're not satisfied because the government has introduced a series of taxes Australians didn't vote for. They're paring it back after laying a series of financial landmines across the country. As people are slowly discovering them, they're financially maiming households, families, and of course widows. The government is now trying to defuse the landmines they've laid across the economy, but it's not enough. They haven't found them all, and they're certainly not prepared to defuse all of them. Australians deserve to go to an election, vote for a government, and then for that government to honour its commitments, not to wake up one day when the Prime Minister has, after 50 times promising to the Australian community, change his mind and then turn around and break his word.
0: So even with these changes, you would still unwind the tax reform if you got into government?
1: Well, we shouldn't use the word tax reform. It's a tax grab. And it's just a budget that's focused on how it increases the revenue of the government. So we've said consistently we will repeal the measures in the budget that increase capital gains tax because it's hitting startups and small businesses and those who are backing themselves to get ahead. We'll change the rules back on negative gearing and, of course, on trust, because what the government is doing is not just tightening an economic noose around the small business of the country. They're undermining the very basis in which small businesses are the foundation of the Australian economy.
0: Look, we're hearing a lot about first home buyers. Figures show that about 34,000 first home buyers are at risk of a $2.2 billion wipeout with property prices dropping. This is mainly the first home buyers who entered the market with a 5% loan scheme. So, I mean, Tim, what do you think the government should do now to address this situation where you've got thousands, tens of thousands of first home buyers who could be at a major financial loss?
1: Well, it's difficult to know what the government should do. It's a problem that they have created for themselves. They actively stoked young Australians to take out more debt perhaps than they could afford, or certainly that they'd saved for themselves. Now they're finding themselves in negative equity and essentially hostage to their properties. And of course, it's not just them. There's been about $230 billion that's been wiped off the value of homes across the country. And that means that there'll be plenty of Australians out there who will be living in negative equity where they owe more than their house is worth. And they're now living to service a bank rather than themselves and to advance their own wealth and opportunity. The government has to go back in time effectively and undo the damage they've done. Instead, Australians are just left with the wreckage.
0: I mean, the Treasurer, Jim Chalmers, over the past couple of days has been celebrating news about the economy. He says more businesses were created in July and that headline inflation is coming down. What's your response to this?
1: Well, I don't want to, I want to be very careful about what I say, but I would say that he probably needs a breathalyzer, frankly. The idea that you'll be high-fiving yourself after seeing a huge number of small businesses being open because people are trying to restructure their finances and declaring this is some new era of growth is frankly just delusional. And a lot of people have called that out. Yes, there was a spike, but it was a spike because people are restructuring their finances. At every point, this government has overseen record small business confidence collapsing, record consumer confidence collapsing, and this government simply does not understand the impact its budget has had on the Australian economy.
0: That was a joke, right? When you said he must need a breathalyzer, you're not making actual accusations against the Treasurer. I'm just checking.
1: Well, all I'm saying is that somebody who makes such ridiculous claims needs to really get a sanity check. And this is the problem. The Treasurer and the Prime Minister think that they can spin and lie to the Australian community and get away with it. We need to call out their BS. We need people to understand and Australian people to understand that they are being lied to by this government. And even worse than that, they lie so easily. As we've seen in the case of Victoria, we had a government that consistently lied to the public, who saw government as simply a pathway to take from taxpayers to feed themselves and their mates. We now have the most corrupt government in nearly Australia, you have to argue, Australia's history in Victoria. And Anthony Albanese has taken that model and exported it to Canberra.
0: Just a quick couple of questions, just really quickly before we go. You know, there's a lot of discussion about how the Liberal Party should handle One Nation. You're one of the only politicians who managed to win a seat back from the Teals. Do you think there does need to be a preference deal, at the very least, done with Pauline Hanson?
1: Well, we always look at preferences on a case-by-case basis. Pauline Hanson has previously got Fraser Anning elected to the Senate. You know, I'm not a big fan of preferencing people like Fraser Anning, who then go on and consort with very undesirable sections of the community. We should look at this in a measured way at the time, factoring in all the information. We all know that the Greens, you know, put up anti-Semitic candidates. Yep. We certainly want to put them last.
0: Sure. Just very quickly, Tim, just your reaction to my editorial where I spoke about Jewish leader David Ossip facing a grilling from lawyers acting for Palestinian advocacy groups today at the Royal Commission in what I saw as a case of victim blaming.
1: Well, this is what we should be very concerned about. The point of the Ruth Royal Commission is to get evidence and truth on the record about the scale of the anti-Semitic attacks that have occurred across the country. The Prime Minister and the government has tolerated an escalation of anti-Semitism where we basically have the biggest outbreak of racism in Australia's history. Mm. And we should be supporting the Jewish community to tell their truth and to make sure that they are able to stand up and speak out, because it's important for the record.
0: Yeah. All right. Tim Wilson, thank you very much. And still to come, Simone Abel from the Executive Council of Australian Jewry. We'll talk about that very issue. Plus, Albanese's tax changes have sent property prices into free fall. And the experts who will join me next predict that the worst is yet to come. That's after this quick break.
2: News 24 will be back after this short break.

0: News 24 will be back after this short break.
1: Thanks for tuning in. Well, the total value of the national property market has reportedly dropped from $12.7 trillion to $12.5 trillion in just 4 months. And joining me to discuss is auctioneer Tom Panos and SQM Research Managing Director Louis Christopher. Thank you both for your time. So, Tom, I mean, that's $230 billion wiped from the national property market in just 4 months. It's massive.
2: It's extraordinary. It's extraordinary. And to be honest with you, there's no signs that it's about to change anytime soon. So that number in a month or 2 months might even be bigger. So Shari, like as I said to you off air, no one is happy. And to me, one of the biggest unintended consequences that we're going to face soon is I think there's going to be a big fight between the state government and the federal government. 25% of revenue for the states or New South Wales comes from stamp duty, and that's come to a bit of a halt at the moment. So it's not good at all.
1: I mean, Louis, we're hearing a lot of people say this is the worst they've ever seen, or at least in recent times. How bad is this?
3: Yeah, it's been the worst we've seen in some time. Briefly, on the outbreak of COVID, we had a little bit of a panic in the market. That quickly settled down once the government brought in stimulus into the economy. Before that, we go back to about 2017, where there was a reasonably sized downturn where housing prices fell by about 8 to 9%. And then before that, we need to go back to about 2011. This has a feeling of being something bigger than the 2017 downturn, that's for sure. We're now recording listings at near record highs or at record highs for some cities now. And we've been recording this data since the 2010s. Mm. Asking prices are falling fairly quickly now. So vendors are trying to adjust. We've got Sydney down by 6% from its peak in terms of asking prices. Yet we're still seeing real lows in auction clearance rates. So despite vendors reducing their asking price, many of them are still not meeting the market. And that is because buyers are continuing to retreat.
1: Mm. And you're seeing that firsthand, Tom.
2: Well, I mean, Shari, to give you an idea, on Saturdays I run an auction company, and not only are we having properties not selling, we're having people not register. So what they're basically saying is we know that property prices have dropped, we know that there's bargains out there, but we actually don't have no confidence to bid now because we're concerned if we do and buy a bargain, it's going to be even cheaper next month. That's the concern at the moment. And negative equity is an issue. There's a group of people that have been seduced to buying early with a small deposit. Now, some of these people, they're the most vulnerable cohort.
1: The first home buyers.
2: The first home buyers. So, Shari, if they bought a property for $1 million and it drops 10% and they borrowed 95%. They've borrowed 950 plus their solicitor's fees, plus all those other costs involved with buying. We're talking about young couples losing $100,000 as they start off their life.
1: It'd be incredibly stressful.
2: Mm.
1: I mean, Louis, you're saying 6% on average, but then, of course, in some suburbs, the fall is much greater than that.
3: Yeah, that's right. I was doing a conference with Tom earlier today, and we covered Sydney's eastern suburbs. We think asking prices for houses, well, it's registering a 15% fall there on houses. Then on the Gold Coast, we're recording about a 13% decline in units on the Gold Coast and about an 8% decline for houses. So it's varied, but the downturn is overall uniform. It's occurring everywhere now except for perhaps Darwin, but even the Darwin market has slowed down. So this has gone beyond what was initially a Sydney and Melbourne issue before the property taxation changes to a nationwide issue.
1: I mean, Tom, you know, the property tax changes are obviously the instigator for this crash, if you like. But I mean, it is the broader downturn. People don't feel well off the interest rates, the petrol prices, the inflation.
2: Yeah, so Shari, firstly, when you're telling someone, like in the eastern suburbs, as Louis has just mentioned, hey, you are $500,000 or $1 million poorer, automatically, psychologically, that person goes into defense. That family actually does not want to invest. Then you turn around and you've got cost of living pressures, Fuel, we know that the fuel excise comes to an end or has just come to an end on the weekend. All these things there. And in addition to that, we've got interest rates, which, thank God, there appears to be no increase next week. But we're not out of the woods because we're still way over that inflation number.
1: The 2 to 3% target band.
2: And Shari, if anyone looks deep into what causes inflation, they'll turn around and say, hey, a big part of that is the government itself with the way that they're actually going to spend. So there's no sign of all that we're going to get any rate cuts anytime soon. So at this stage, it's... we got challenges. We got headwinds at the moment, and there's nothing to appear that it's going to change. The only thing I will say is, as long as unemployment doesn't grow, people might not be forced to sell. And if they can hang on to their property, property prices might not go down to that real bottom level because they can hang on to it until the market picks up. We don't know when that will happen, of course.
1: Looks like it'll be a really lackluster spring market, which is, you know, when most people look at putting their property on the market. Louis, I don't know if you can make this prediction. You're obviously looking at the data, looking at the research, whereas Tom's seeing it all firsthand every weekend. But, I mean, do you think we are going to get to that sort of crisis recession level? I mean, where is this going?
3: Yeah, look, I'm not in the camp that thinks this is going to turn into a housing crash. I think we're missing one key ingredient for a crash to occur, and that is an oversupply of new real estate. Rental vacancy rates are still hovering around 1.2%, 1.3%. When you look at the crashes which have occurred globally in Japan, in Ireland, in the US, having an oversupply of new real estate was a key ingredient combined with a slowdown in population growth. Now, we're not having either of those two. So I'm still in the camp at this stage that, look, yeah, this downturn is going to be, it's going to hurt, but I don't think we're looking at anything like, say, a 30% decline or anything like that. But it will be a painful adjustment. That is what is occurring in the market. And Tom refers to essentially the wealth effect upon the economy.
1: Yeah.
3: And most economists are aware of that housing is a big wealth impact upon the greater economy.
1: All right. Louis, Tom, thank you so much.
2: Thank you,
1: Shari. Appreciate your insights.
3: Thank you.
1: All right. And still to come, the Jewish leader gives her reaction after that disgrace today. Stay tuned.
0: News 24 will be back after this short break.

News 24 will be back after this short break. 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
1: Well, lawyers for Palestinian groups today claimed that the Opera House rally wasn't convened to celebrate the Hamas attacks. But have a look at this Facebook post that the Palestine Action Group put up just before 11 o'clock at night on October 7, the same day as the Hamas attacks. And it says that Israel has declared war on Palestine for the humiliation it suffered today when Palestinians tore down apartheid walls at a Gaza border and began to enter 48 land that is rightfully theirs. And joining me now is Executive Council of Australian Jury, Head of Legal, Simone Abel. Welcome. Well, how would you interpret that post?
2: I think there's really only one way to interpret it. I think the fact that they use the word humiliation or humiliate, it's like they're rejoicing in what happened on October 7th. There's an element of glee, and that was something that was observed as well at the time on October 7th, was just the sheer glee of the terrorists who attacked civilians in Israel.
1: Today at the Royal Commission, we saw David Ossip, outgoing president of the New South Wales Jewish Board of Deputies, interrogated by lawyers for different Palestinian groups. Do you think this was appropriate, that he was asked to account for Israel's, you know, supposed actions in Gaza?
2: I think the fact that you have one of the leaders of the New South Wales Jewish community having to answer those kinds of questions when clearly what we were there to discuss was domestic anti-Semitism and the impact on the Australian Jewish community is just unacceptable. And I think, you know, we all feel quite affronted by that. And it felt as though there was an element of gaslighting as well about the movement and what its real intentions are.
1: Do you think it was this dangerous conflation of, you know, Australian Jews and a foreign war?
2: I think that's been one of the issues all along, is that we are scapegoated by this movement, irrespective of where we stand on the political spectrum or what we believe in. It's not relevant. At the end of the day, we're all Australians. We live here. We have the right to, you know, gather in the CBD and to do all sorts of things that we haven't been able to do, unfortunately.
1: One of the lawyers representing the Jewish group, Zoe Hillman, tried to object, but the commissioner, Virginia Bell, overruled her and allowed the questions to go ahead.
2: I think, you know, I'm not going to question what the commissioner has done. I have to hope, and we have to hope, that there's so much evidence before the commission now about the protest movement and also about the correlation between anti-Semitic incidents and the protests. And I can tell you, in my role at ECAJ, I've seen spikes in anti-Semitic incidents around the significant protests that have taken place in Australia. So for me, it's not at all ambiguous that there is a link between violence and these hateful words that are taking place.
1: Because one of the questions the commissioner put to David Ossip today was, you know, was it the timing of the protest when the Jews were grieving? Is that why, you know, it was so hard to handle the Opera House rally? And so I just felt like, you know, there's not a full understanding yet of the fact that it's, you know, the terror flags that are flown, the chants that are so distressing at any point, not just after October 7.
2: I think for anyone, Jewish or non-Jewish, hearing chants of death to any other person in our democracy is just really horrific and an affront to all the values that we stand for. And I don't think, you know, this is not about, it's not about what's happening overseas. At the end of the day, as I said, we as a community have a right to gather peacefully, just as any other community. And I think that that particular rally had a really chilling effect. And we've spoken as well last time, Shari, about the impact and the two-year anniversary and the plan to hold the rally then. And it was prohibited for a good reason.
1: Mm-hmm. I mean, it's still galling to think that really there weren't any that we know of criminal charges relating to that Opera House rally?
2: I think looking back on the footage, it astounds me, honestly, because there was so much that has been documented that is wholly unlawful, just to my eyes, and unacceptable.
1: You're a lawyer.
2: Yeah, absolutely. And, you know, I think it's pretty telling as well that the only real police action on the night, as far as I'm aware, was to warn Jewish people away, and in fact to take away a Jewish person who appeared with a flag.
1: Arresting him for his own safety, apparently.
2: Indeed.
1: Which is terrible. Simone Abel, really appreciate you joining us in the studio, and thank you for all your hard work.
2: Thanks so much for having me.
1: All right, I'll be back tomorrow at 8 o'clock, and right now, here's Paul Murray.
0: This is Paul Murray Live. Thank you, Sherry. G'day, mate. Come on into the man cave. We've got a lot to get to. Jacinta Namba-Jimpa Price will join us in the man cave tonight. We're going to go to the United Kingdom. Normally, we talk to Nigel Farage. He is, of course, out on the campaign trail. I'm about to introduce you to a freaking rock star, an absolute rock star of the Reform Party, somebody who wants to turn London around. She is amazing. We'll get to her in a moment or two's time. But first, one of the ways that the left get what they want is by sort of carrying on like toddlers, i.e. make as much noise as possible until eventually someone gives in. The technical term for this is counter-protesting. So a group of people, 50, 100 or 10,000, decide that they are going to exercise their democratic right to march down the middle of the street. And because they disagree, well, we will have the counter-protest. And it is because of the counter-protest that the police get involved. The police were otherwise not going to get involved, but things often get a little bit out of hand. We showed you last night what was happening outside of an event in Hawthorne in Melbourne, where police had to be called. Why? Because the counter-protest was rolling through the streets. Why? Because Pauline Hanson dared to show her head or name her people for the Victorian election. Of course, the whole idea is that it's everyone's streets, regardless of your political opinion. But no, there's a hierarchy of people, right? Now, obviously, people who commit crimes, fair, they can go to one side, but essentially everyone else has equal access to the public square. Our way of doing things is, of course, the weak spot that these people attack. So what would have otherwise been a meeting of people who you agree or disagree with, but it goes off without a hitch. It doesn't cause anyone trouble. Of course, it becomes trouble because somebody turns up to carry on like they did. And as we had a conversation last night with Warren Pickering, the brand new Victorian leader of One Nation, I kind of put it to him that this stuff actually helps their cause rather than hurts it.
3: The reality is we claim to live in a democratic state. We're simply not anymore. You cannot express or share a value set outside of those of the raging intolerant without them turning up to try and shut down all dialogue. It's not good enough, mate. But I think at this event specifically, we've had them turn up and look, all they did here was serve as effectively a doorbell for when the senator herself turned up.
0: Now, let's be clear here. And this is a message that lefties need to hear, but of course they will not care because it is coming from me. Registered political parties should be able to freely associate. The supporters of them should be able to freely come and go from any public or private building in any city, anywhere in the country. And I'm talking about One Nation, the Greens, Labor, Liberal, Victorian Socialists. As long as it is a legitimate political event, then you have every right to come and go. Now, yes, in a world of free speech, technically people have the right to stand on the opposite side of the street and yell, but the idea that you're trying to intimidate people from attending an event that they are absolutely free and open to do should have been yet another line in the sand of a decay in the democracy. But did you hear a word today from either of the major parties in Victoria? Did you hear admonishment from the police? Was there questions about this? For example, if there was a bunch of far-right people who were trying to shut down a meeting of the far-left, well, of course, nothing to be seen. And the truth is that as long as there has been Pauline Hanson, there has been the counter-protest movement. Now, of course, it was first there in the 1990s because she was fresh on the scene. It's been around in the past, but it's only really revving up now because the numbers are out of the double digits. In fact, now, according to multiple opinion polls, the number one political party in the country. But again, the ranting is not new.
4: They are not afraid to make their presence known. They're echoing boos right now, which may mean Senator Hanson has just arrived. These protests organised by the WA Socialists and the WA Greens.
5: Defiant in anger, chanting into megaphones and banging drums outside a One Nation fundraiser.
0: But again, imagine if members of One Nation had decided that they were going to stand and protest on the other side of the meetings of the WA Greens or the WA Socialists. Well, of course, you can imagine that would be far-right activists. Never gets referred to as the far left, but it is the far left that are the ones that are trying to bring things to flashpoints. See how evil everything is? See how there's violence? Yeah, but hang on, you turned up to start the fight. No surprise here. But again, if you want to believe that taking to the streets somehow is going to kill this movement, kill the surge in support for One Nation, or the Liberal Party, or the Labor Party, or the Greens, depending on which one you wish to protest against, you're wrong. Remember when the opinion polls were hard, 60-40 in favour of the Yes campaign? Any meeting whatsoever of the No campaign? Well, they were literally told they couldn't meet here, they couldn't meet there, and if they did, they turned up and they carried on like this. Remember? But most Australians, again, regardless of whether you are of the hard left or the hard right, but again, there's that general movement that exists somewhere in the middle of the country. They see that stuff and they go, no, you don't get to do the toddler thing to get what you want politically. I understand you're passionate about it, but you're yelling and hang on, this doesn't. And of course, 60-40 went exactly the other way. Why am I talking about all of this tonight? Because one of the oldest cliches in the book is about to be played out all around the country, because now is the time for the students of Australia to leave the lecture halls, to storm out of the schools and to scream as loud as they can, because students are saying no to Hanson. A national day of protest happening next week. The Herald Sun was able to speak to one of the teenage activists that are involved in all of this. We're appalled by her meteoric rise. Okay, but it's hardly just happened in the past week. The polls have been moving for, well, about a year now. Hundreds of Victorian students will skip class next week to protest the rise of Pauline Hanson and One Nation. Protests, dubs, students say no to Hanson, will take place at Victoria State Library at 2 p.m, meaning the secondary students will miss at least 1 hour of class. Now, can I just say something very clear? I don't want any counter-protest to this stuff. That's their tactic. If they want to take time off school, take time off uni, if they want to march, good luck to them, that's their right. But don't sink to their tactics and confront them, because then, of course, the media will side with them, as opposed to seeing them for what they are. Let's get back to this here. One of the Melbourne organisers, a student at Mount Alexander College, said she was expecting thousands of students to strike across the country. We're walking out of high schools and universities across the country to protest Hanson's far-right, sexist, what? Racist, anti-worker policies. We're appalled by her meteoric rise, her normalisation by the mainstream. Been elected in the parliament since 2016. And we feel a responsibility as students to protests like the students did in 1998. So, yeah, there'll be parents who took to the streets in 1998 who'll be saying to their kids, get out there, do it again, man. She wants to, and this is the ridiculous one, she wants to deport thousands of our classmates. We refuse to sit back and watch Australia turn into Trump's America. Okay. What are you talking about? The position is that if you are in the country illegally, i.e. maybe you filled out a form and said, I'll be here for 6 weeks, but you stay for 6 months or 6 years, there's every right for that person to be booted from the country. The Trump's America thing is, of course, vastly different. Firstly, we're an island. Nobody's been able to walk across a border that one government decided to just open for 4 years. We don't have a scenario where the minimum wage is as low as it is in the United States. Yes, there are people who do cash in hand, but there is not the billions of dollars of cash in hand work that exists in the United States. Oh, no. But just because you say far right, just because you see orange on the poster means orange is Trump, means they're the same thing. Repeat. And eventually you win. No. Again, do you have a right to protest? Fine, fair enough. These are the same people who, of course, wanted to march for climate change action and then suddenly stopped when the Conservative government lost power. Well, hang on, surely Australia's not doing enough now under the Labor Party. No, you see, the protest is a weapon. It is not a weapon to discuss how you truly feel. It's a weapon to try to scandalise the people who disagree with you. Now, where may some of these opinions come from? And again, everyone is able to be wherever you are on the political spectrum. And yes, you may well change from being the rabid lefty when you're young to a hardcore conservative when you're old. Or maybe, just maybe, it might be the other way around. Hey, people grow, people change. Well, as I showed you last week, there is overt politicisation that is happening inside our schools. An organisation which is socialist teachers are the ones that are openly saying that they are part of the socialist movement. They identify as teachers from certain schools running in local elections coming up in Victoria. And if you check it out online, these are some of the people that are teaching in the schools in Victoria that next week will have students, allegedly by the thousands, taking a bit of time off school, a bit of time off university, because we're going to have a giant scream at One Nation because, you know, democracy, man, don't beat him at the ballot box. You got to beat him in the streets.
6: I'm outside Melbourne High School, where One Nation candidate Ricky Lee Tyrell has been invited to platform her vile, hateful politics.
7: This is a shameful attack on the school's diverse and multicultural community, an attempt to normalise Trump's program of mass deportations and attacks on abortion and healthcare.
6: We cannot twiddle our thumbs while fascism is on the rise.
0: The deportation thing, right? The deportation thing. Trump's America. Yeah, Aussie ISIS come. It's just rubbish. But it is on its way, and I always like to tell you what's going on. No counter-protest, no pushback. Let them show themselves to be the fools that they are. It will only help the very cause that supposedly they're marching in the streets to snuff out. But again, November, there is an election. Democracy. The good people of Victoria could elect a Victorian socialist in every seat of the upper and lower house if they want to. But they may not, because guess what? It's a democracy, and people are allowed to vote even the exact opposite way of the way you may feel. Students and revolutionaries of the future. Now, a couple of examples I want to show you today of a bit of yeah, but that was around today. Now, for the past couple of weeks, we have been talking about that horrible rubbish that went to air on the ABC about 3 weeks ago now in relation to vile, disgusting, evil, criminal assault that was being fantasised about when it came to Gina Rinehart. And slowly but surely, there has been a drumbeat of ministers that have come out and have recognised this for what it is, which is too far, not acceptable, not okay. I mean, literally, even today, the Minister for Women, Katie Gallagher. Now, these people, of course, don't serve up the statements. You've got to go and see them at a press conference. You've got to go and sort of confront them publicly and respectfully to do so. I welcome the ABC's decision to refer this to the Ombudsman. It is never appropriate to use threats of violence against women as entertainment. Absolutely. Now, I disagree with Katie Gallagher, certainly on the way she's running the economy and many, many, many other things. But guess what? Broken clock, a couple of times a day, it could be right. She would say the same of me, no doubt. But that statement, who has a problem with that? This is obvious, regardless of what you think of someone's politics, too far. It's not satire. It's not comedy. It's somebody getting away with being able to use a giant megaphone to talk about the most despicable ways of treating another human being. But this is the yeah, but segment. Sarah Hanson-Young, again, is out and about, and she was asked about this today. And there was, the bad, but... And she doesn't even bring much detail to the but.
8: Look, I do think that segment was off. It was inappropriate. It was disgusting. Yes, they should apologise. I might just put this out there as well, that a very similar statement by a podcast newbie around women in this country was said as well in the last week, and I'd like the same amount of outrage directed at that.
0: I'm not aware of it, and I keep my eye across most things that make it to the news. This one hasn't made it to the news. What is the example you are talking about? You notice there's sort of the little transition there where she wants to say but she knows but is going to be picked up on by people like me. Well, the silent transition from the obvious, but then trying to say there's something else. The but, see, you can't get from here to there without the but. The yeah, but of today. Again, another example of it is, again, when it relates to Pauline Hanson and the decision of her to say no to The Guardian, who is obsessed with negative coverage of her, the reporter who has been assigned to do that negative coverage. Remember, we showed you in the past, said it was completely okay for the Prime Minister to say one thing before an election, one thing after, because, you know, the media environment's toxic. And, of course, the ABC, remember, the reason they are banned is not just for negative coverage, but because, remember, before the South Australian election, they literally put the name of a staffer out there, something they would not have done to somebody in the Prime Minister's office, the Labor Party or the Greens. They've never apologised for what they did. That's why they get the ban. But, of course, there was that moment where she has said to the same two organisations, no, bugger off, you're not here today.
9: I hope there's no ABC in here, but The Guardian. I hope everyone's banned them. I'm good, thank you.
10: ABC were denied entry into here and The Guardian. I'm not putting up with the spin, gotcha moments, wanting to have a go at me, or treat us totally different to what you do the other major political parties. Enough is enough.
0: But this segment is about, yeah, but... Well, we turn to people who are openly critical of this decision to not engage with all members of the media because all parts of Australia must be engaged with, right?
11: I don't know what her plan is, but, you know, she says often she has nothing to hide. As a politician, you have to turn up and answer questions. And so by saying you've got nothing to hide, I don't know why she would want to bar ABC, The Age, the Guardian. I'm not sure who was left at her press conference. But quite frankly, you need to be accountable. You need to turn up.
12: This is a person who is running scared of scrutiny, a politician who thinks that she should have the right to say whatever she wants, but no one else should have the right to ask questions.
0: Don't you like that? Oh, I mean, if the Guardian's not there and the ABC there, who else is there? The majority of the press? Well, OK, open invitation, Sarah Hanson-Young. We've got two more shows this week. You can do it from Adelaide or you can come here to the Man Cave. You are invited tomorrow night on the program. Amanda Rishworth. There's plenty to discuss when it comes to the way your government's running the country. Thursday night. Again, you can do it from Adelaide. You can do it here in the Man Cave. Consider yourself invited. Let's see how commitment to everyone being able to ask a question extends to those that they may not like. Yeah, but. And then the third example, and of course, Shari did this in incredible detail and correctly so this evening. The Opera House protest. 2 days after what happened on October the 7th, before anything significant had happened when it came to Israel's response. You can think whatever you want about this situation, but to me, there is no doubt whatsoever that that event on that day was about intimidating Jews. Why? Because the protest happened because there was about to be a flag that was illuminated on the Opera House in respect of the people who had died in the terrorist attack. There also was no right for them to be able, and I say legally because in New South Wales there is a system where you have to apply for it, that they were allowed to be anywhere near the Opera House. No, it was their decision to go from the town hall down George Street, to turn right, to go through Circular Quay, to turn left, to go past the toaster and then turn right and make their way to the Opera House. It was a 30-minute march. The police could have stopped it at any time, like they did the COVID stuff, but either there wasn't enough or there wasn't enough willpower to do so. So we had, of course, that outrage that we all saw. Now, again, do I think that the people that were there on that night are the same that were there for the many weekends that followed? No. However, can you believe that today, the yeah but, was that a Royal Commission into anti-Semitism when people were trying to find the yeah but about the people who decided to turn up to essentially celebrate the actions of Hamas? Here's the yeah but that came back and forth in the fight between a leading member of the Jewish community in New South Wales and a lawyer speaking on the behalf of Palestinian groups. Again, not speaking in favour, apparently, of what happened on that night, but trying to explain speaking on the behalf of Palestinian groups. Again, not speaking in favour, apparently, of what happened on that night, but trying to

0: purpose of the rally that was organised by the Palestine Action Group on the 7th of October 2023 was somehow celebratory of the October 7 Hamas attack?
1: What I would say is a lot of the social media activity pertaining to that protest was quite celebratory of what took place.
0: I want to suggest to you that you have seen nothing that has emanated from the organisers of the rally, namely the Palestine Action Group, which would suggest in any way that the rally was being convened to celebrate those despicable attacks.
2: The rally was at Town Hall. The march through the streets that eventually made its way to the Opera House, well, that's when things got out of control. And yes, statements were released days after about how they abhorred some of the worst aspects of all of that. But what was done by the organisers in the moment to stop people leaving the area where they were told they weren't allowed to go? Yeah, but a lot of it around today. Now, I said I want to introduce you to a rock star. Layla Cunningham is the Reform Party nominee to be the next Lord Mayor of London. She's also massive on social media. She's got her own podcast shows, all the rest of it, right? If you love Nigel Farage, you are going to really love this lady. She is awesome. She's a firebrand, and here's just a taste of the lady you will meet a little bit later in the show.
3: I grew up in Kilburn. I didn't come off the conveyor belt of the right schools and the right universities. I worked. And I'm the daughter of immigrants who chose Britain not for what it could give them for free, but what it allowed them to build themselves. People watch their towns change around them without ever being asked. They watch their wages held down, housing lists grow, their services stretched, and felt in their own country that they have been moved to the back of the queue, deprioritized by the very government that was elected to serve them. And when they dared to complain, they were called bigots, racists. Their concerns were labelled divisive and their instinct to protect their way of life was labelled as hate. And there it is. Everything I have described in a single issue, a state that ignores your vote, takes your monies for priorities you never choose, and polices your speech when you dare to complain. Whatever that is, it is not a government that serves its people.
4: I'm here in Clacton, canvassing for Nigel, and it is phenomenal support. People are running across the road, coming out of pubs, waving from their windows. Everyone in Clacton, it seems, is voting for Nigel.
2: She's a ripper. She is well and truly somebody making headlines in the United Kingdom. Somebody who we absolutely love here. Equally strong, fearless, independent. The wonderful Jacinta Namba-Jimpa-Price, who's in the Man Cave at News 24. Lovely to see you, mate.
5: It's great to be here. It's been a while.
2: Been way too long. Way too long. Lots of busy stuff happening here, there and everywhere. Now, let's talk about the housing stuff, right? I was doing a bit of research today. About 2 million homes have been bought and sold in the past 5 years. Right? So those are the people who got in when interest rates were down there, now they're 15 up, right? Mm. There's an awful lot of people who will get divorced, lose their job, a whole bunch of reasons why you have to sell up.
5: Yeah.
2: Not within 10 years, not within 20 years, but within the next couple of years.
5: Mm.
2: Those are the people who are going to get absolutely smashed by the shrinking market right now. Yet Labor thinks, just like, you know, the globalisation stuff of the 90s, oh, look, there's, look, a few people along the way sort of get screwed over.
5: Yeah.
2: But there's 2 million people sitting right now, right on that line, who may well at any time have to sell their house.
5: Absolutely. And the circumstances that Labor have created for them, I mean, it means that they're running a huge risk. I mean, at the moment, you know, we've got, as we've found, 34,000 Australians now who've taken up this first home buyer scheme that the government have convinced them to participate in with a deposit of, you know, as low as 5%. And now they're at risk of going into negative equity.
2: Yep.
5: And this government just thinks that the situation will be such that people just, you know, they'll sit and they'll live in their homes and, you know, no one wants to go and, you know, create a property portfolio and negative gear or anything like that anymore. But no, it's about just people buying homes, living in those homes and paying them off over a long period of time. And nothing could possibly go wrong, particularly when there's a cost of living crisis going on. And this government is just spending like a drunken sailor. Yeah.
2: But also, there's this, you know, governments make choices and this government is absolutely ideological about the choices that they are making, right? Now, yes, okay, out on the extreme,

0: And people are, yeah, well, the future of the left is they don't want you to own anything. Okay, I don't think we're there yet, right? I think we are about the triangle of dependency, where either you work for the government, there's the welfare, or if you're in business, the biggest client is the government, mm-hmm. as a way not to rock the boat. We're seeing that playing out in Victoria for 30 years, in Queensland for the best part of 30 years. But the thing that I don't understand here is that, okay, if they wanted to rearrange the housing thing where, okay, we're going to bring prices as low as possible, well, what are they doing to bring aged care down? Because the way that people pay for their aged care is the house that they bought for this ends up being worth that, which pays for this, which means there's something left over for the kid to get the deposit to go again and again. And this is what I find outraging. About what they're doing is that it's not part of some holistic approach.
1: No.
0: It's just about trying really through taxation to fiddle with the budget and to do something societally for people who might think about voting for the Greens.
1: Well, that's precisely right. I mean, everything that they do, they don't look at the big picture in terms of the policies that they put forward, and it's across the board in terms of hurtling towards net zero at a rate of knots, increasing the cost of everything in our country from their spending, the homegrown inflation that we're experiencing, the cost of power increases the cost of everything, the cost to do business. These are all the things that Australians are confronted with at the moment, right across the board. And, you know, I've been here speaking with those at the COSBOA conference today and small businesses that are doing it really bloody tough. And, you know, the assets that they hold are there for their future. The properties they hold is there for their future, so they can either ensure that their children are okay, or they can take care of their elderly parents in those circumstances and have to pay for aged care through utilising those assets, through selling those assets. And now they're just making it fundamentally harder for everybody to get ahead right now. And it just blows my mind the way this government is conducting their business.
0: Yeah, I think I saw the fill-in Prime Minister was around part of this stuff today as well, right? I mean, the ball's on these people to even try to interact with the small business community. That, okay, let's imagine, put all the industrial stuff to one side, the cost of power to insert whatever business you do up, right?
1: Yeah.
0: Let alone all of the other things that they have done. Yeah. It is extraordinary that they turn around and think that they have any story to sell to these people.
1: Well, the interesting thing was that the small business minister, she's been out of sight, out of mind. She wasn't in attendance today. I don't know where she is. I haven't heard boo from her, you know, unless she wants to attack me on the migrant issue. That's what she has to go at.
0: Yeah, that's her sort of chief dog whistle. Yeah.
1: But look, aspiration. I mean, small business is aspiration in action in this country. You know, there are those on the left who think profit is a dirty word, but profit is what allows a business to employ another person, give an apprentice that first opportunity, you know, invest in their business to grow their business, to employ more people in the private sector. I mean, heaven forbid should we, you know, not allow the private sector to grow, because, you know, these are people that pull their heart and soul, their entire lives into their small businesses. And, you know, Paul, I've been speaking to them, right, and I look them dead in the eye, and they are, their hearts are breaking right now. And this government just sees them as another opportunity. If they hear profit, they're like, right, we're coming after what you're making. That's for us. Give it over so we can keep building our bureaucracies and sending this country broke ultimately.
0: Well, they keep coming up with rubbish like a turnover. We can do calculations based off turnover. If you're a small business, okay, right, a dollar that passes over, not much of it is left, and often it just goes straight back out. You are, as always, a rock star. So good to see you in the man cave. Can we make more time the next time you're in town?
1: Yeah, look, I promise, you know, I'll get here more often, you know.
0: No, we'll come to Alice. We'll just come hang out.
1: All right, yeah, come to Alice. That sounds like a good idea. Yeah.
0: Thank you, mate. Appreciate it, Senator. Senator Jacinta Namba-Jimpa-Price, she is a rock star, such a great person to be having in our Australian political discussion. She is fearless and we love her with all we've got. Quick break. Back with more in a moment. We'll get to that firecracker out of London, but there's plenty to debate between now and then, including the students that we're going to take on Pauline, man. We're going to just break her, man. You're going to help her.
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News 24 will be back after this short break. News 24 will be back after this short break.

0: Thank you so much for watching. Joining us right now, Carlos Quaremba. He is joining us now from Darwin. So he's gone all the way up the highway from Adelaide. His normal patch there, member of the South Australian Parliament, Linda Scott, Labor to a bootstrap. She joins us now in the man cave. Geez, what a swing from Jacinta Price to Linda Scott in the man cave. I love it. I love it.
1: We had a friendly hello on the way through. It was all lovely, fine. Lady.
0: All right, so these kids that are going to come out and they're going to, you know, protest against Pauline Hanson, but one of the quotes, and again, it's, you know, you want to be careful about how hard I go here on a specific individual, particularly one that is going to be high school. But one of the things she's saying is because, you know, the One Nation wants to deport thousands of our fellow students from the class. Not true. It doesn't exist, right? It's not an America-style thing. But, Carlos, let's get to the protesting against the world of One Nation. It only helps.
2: Mate, it's awesome. Look, let it go. Look, protesting, democratic right, fill your boots. But I remember, I don't know about you, Paul, but when I wagged school, we used to go down to the local arcade. We weren't really protesting.
0: 100.
2: I think the issue is here, these kids haven't experienced life, probably don't pay any bills, don't know what's going on in the country. Mum and dad are covering everything. So, you know, it's okay to be idealistic when you have no costs. But, you know, fill your boots. It's only raising our vote anyway.
0: Well, and this is the thing, Linda, right? Like, do all people have the right to a political opinion? Yes, right? I'm not going to be sort of Captain Scolder here saying that, you know, I wasn't sort of politically aware, active, passionate as a young person. Fine, fair enough, right? I would like to think that it was based off a little more reality than some of the quotes that I've just shown here. But, would your warning to the left be careful about when you do this stuff, because it does, and we saw it with The Voice, it does have the opportunity to actually supercharge the thing that supposedly you're trying to stop.
1: Maybe. But, look, I mean, I think I protested against One Nation too, and that was probably, you know, 30 years ago when Senator Hanson was first elected. So she has been there for decades. She's been around for a long time. She's been saying the kind of anti-worker stuff and the kind of same divisive stuff that she's been saying for three decades. I'm now not, you know, young, but the students have a right to protest, they have a right to get out there and have their say, and Australians deserve to know what nation One Nation does stand for. They deserve to hear how divisive their policies are.
2: Coming from a teenager, come on, please. Yeah.
0: But when they say that the plan is to deport thousands of people, that's not true.
1: Carlos, I have two teenagers. I listen and respect to them every day. I'm sure you do too. I think it's really important to listen to young Australians about what their beliefs are, and they have a right to get out and speak about it.
2: You know what, Linda? My daughter's a 17-year-old. She's an apprentice. She works for a dollar. She understands what's good for this country. Don't worry about it. Me and her and have really good conversations about where this country's going, right. And that's why she supports what I do.
0: And, hey, look, I know Linda's boys. They're beautiful as well, right? Okay, we all love the kids. We all love the kids. All right, let's get here to housing. And, again, it's an extension of the conversation that we just had with Jacinta. But, Linda, again, I understand that at the end of the rainbow, theoretically, there is the capacity for somebody who can't afford a house today to maybe be able to find a way to afford a house tomorrow. I understand all of that. The problem is, just like with the change to the renewable energy system, I just want an acknowledgement, and I'm not asking you to, but I'm saying in this debate, I want an acknowledgement about the cost of transition, right? And the cost of transition from the system that has existed to the one that may well be in place in a couple of years' time, is that there are 2 million people who bought and sold a house in the past 5 years, right? Those are the people who, bottom of the floor, interest rates to now 15 of them up. Yes, the bet is that if you can stick around for 5 years, 10 years, 20 years, it'll all work out. But if your relationship breaks down, if you lose your job, there's a whole bunch of reasons why you have to sell a whole lot earlier than you may well plan. Does the government need to do a better job of recognising, rather than pretending there's no problems here whatsoever, that, yeah, there is a risk right now, and that that risk is real to all those real people that we care about?
1: I think the risk the government is focusing on is that there's hundreds of thousands more people sleeping rough on our streets. We need more affordable housing. Indeed, even the opposition shadow minister, Senator Bragg, said in June, said in July, said in November last year that we need falling house prices, especially for Australians who are wanting to enter into the market for the first time. So I think everybody is on a unity ticket that we need more housing and that we need more affordable housing. There's been some attacks in recent recent days, and I heard Senator Price attacking this too, about particularly the 5% scheme that allows young Australians to access housing with just a 5% deposit. Indeed, the defaults on those loans are performing actually far in a far more healthy way than compared to people who are not accessing that scheme. So, you know, we're hearing a lot of negatives about this scheme, a lot of kind of dramatisation about people and the circumstances they're in. But what we need to think about is how Australians are going to have housing, how they're going to have affordable rental housing, how they're going to have affordable housing. And there will always be different case studies and different people who need to make different life choices. But what's so important is that for too long, governments ignored people who couldn't afford to get into the housing market at all. And that proportion of Australians has grown and grown and grown. It has been terrible. I called it out for years on the City of Sydney.
0: Yeah.
1: Many councillors around the country are calling this out, and they're all different political stripes, right? This should not be a political issue.
0: And my argument is that the social housing is a massive problem. The waiting list is tens of thousands everywhere, right? It's just about saying here, and this is the reality of politics, right, is whatever government makes a decision, the politics often becomes, okay, who are the people affected by the transition, right? When government draws a line, who is the person who's won under or won over, right? And Labor, for as long as I have been watching and seeing politics, has been absolutely spectacular at being able to weaponise those that are just on the wrong side of the line. Well, again, I'm just using that same standard, Carlos, here, which is, again, hopefully anyone who bought a house last year will be worth a whole lot more when eventually it's time to sell. But there is a reality of life that not everyone is able to take. The 20-year bet, and the bet pays off. Yet if you say any of this stuff, oh, you're just part of some sort of moustache-twirling, you know, person who's got 17 investment properties who's trying to just drive over poor people. The argument is about the poor people.
2: Yeah, and you know, Paul, there's a couple of things, and we keep harping on about immigration. It is a demand issue, you know, for the most part, but it's also the cost of housing. And government, you know, make up 45% of a new build. I mean, I can't think of anything the government don't have their hands on when it comes to taxes in new builds. And if you want to make cheap, affordable housing, get the government out of the way, because every time they get involved, all it does is drives up the price or makes the market, you know, out of control. And people suffer either side of that little line. And I think it's time that we just take a step back and say, guys, what are the things we can do to make housing affordable? We spoke about, One Nation spoke about removing the GST on housing. You know, local governments, that's another big issue that need to be addressed, because on one hand they're saying we want affordable housing, but then, you know, I've been to round tables and they talk about that this affordable housing has to have solar panels and all this energy efficiency rating. When you're poor, you don't care about the solar panels on the roof. You just want the damn roof.
1: Carlos, because that drives energy bills down. And let me say this,
2: How about we just get rid of net zero and we go back to cheap, reliable power like we used to, and we can all get away. And you know what? If I want to turn my air conditioning on, I should be able to without worrying about whether I can pay my bill. That's net zero for you in a nutshell.
0: All right. Now, I've got I've got about a minute here, and I just wanted to recognise that a major cultural phenomenon has happened in the past weekend, and normally a show that's all about politics and news and stuff, you wouldn't talk about it. Well, I am going to talk about it just for a second. This weekend just gone is the biggest weekend at the box office for the movies ever in Australia. Think about Star Wars, all of those movies, right? All of those movies of your childhood, right? And, you know, think about, you know, Gone with the Wind, adjusted for inflation. No, no. Two movies have brought out more people than ever before in Australia. The Odyssey, which, by the way, is playing in some IMAX theatres at 6 a.m. Mm. And they're sold out, right? Or the Spider-Man one, and I went to a 10:45 session on Friday night. My simple question is, are you going to the movies again, Carlos, or is it the kids? Are you the type of person who goes and sees it a couple of times? Because it felt like a lot of people went this weekend.
2: Yeah, look, mate, I can't remember. The last time I went was to watch Top Gun 2, and I think Top Gun 3 is coming out now. So I'm looking forward to that. But, look, it is a good night out, but I tell you what, it's not cheap. Last time I went, I spent a few dollars and I took my daughter. But, yeah, it's just one of those things. I think people just want to escape what's going on in their life at the moment. And, you know, the movies is one of them. So I guess good luck to them.
1: I'm very excited, Paul, because the one of the main characters in Spider-Man is a great young woman who goes to school at Newtown School of Performing Arts. And indeed, one of other main characters at Moana, also a great young woman who goes to that incredible public high school in the inner city of Sydney. So congratulations, Australia. Great to see people starring in films. We've got Australian filmmakers, you know, making the films. It's amazing.
0: Forgive me, I've got to go because we've got to go, mate, in London. There was big news in the Scott family, by the way, which is a brand new dog. We'll talk about that next week. It was very cute. When I've got time, we'll do it next week. All right, stand by for a rock star. You're going to love this lady. She is hopefully, fingers crossed, the next Lord Mayor of London.
2: Thank you.
0: She's doing her bit for reform. She's here because Nigel can't be. More in a sec.
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News 24. We'll be back after this short break. News 24. We'll be back after this short break.

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1: Thank you so much for watching. Normally, Tuesday nights is when we have a chat to Nigel Farage. He is, of course, in the fight of his political life right now in terms of a by-election in the seat of Clacton to get himself back into Westminster. So I wanted to cast the net a little further. An absolute rock star for reform is Layla Cunningham. She's the person who the party has put up as the candidate to be the next mayor of London. She's massive on socials. She's amazing whenever she looks into a camera. And I'm pleased to say we get a moment of her time right now. Layla, lovely to meet you.
2: Hi, Paul. Great to meet you. Thanks for the amazing intro.
1: Well, that's it, mate. If we're not here to pump up, what's the point? All right. So I'm going to get to the London of things in a moment, but let's talk about the fight that Nigel is in right now. Yep. Obviously, you've been out and about. All the major parties vacated the field, so there's this nonsense with the bin. But give us an idea. The locals are ready to send Nigel back to Westminster?
2: I was there for 2 days last week. Honestly, Paul, I've campaigned with Boris. I've campaigned with various, because I was a Conservative before I defected to Reform. It is. I've never seen that kind of level of love and support for a politician. It's like I was walking around with Beckham. He supersedes any kind of political love. It was remarkable. People were running out of pubs, crossing the street, risking their lives. Any house, we're like, do you want to put a board up on your house? They're like, of course I do. And it was two messages that he brought them hope, and he's the only one that can bring about the change that's necessary. And that combination of hope and change, because he's never deterred from wanting to bring change, the change that the British people actually want, not what the establishment wants. And it was remarkable. It was actually one of my funnest campaigning times ever, because it was so great. No one was upset from us. It was just pure love. It was great. And Nigel loves it, by the way. Nigel adores people. If he could campaign 365 days a year, he would.
1: Yeah, I get that sense too. There are the type of politicians who, meeting the people is the necessary evil. For people like him. And again, watching from afar, I'm assuming for yourself, it's the whole reason, right, to be reminded of why you're in the fight. Again, that sense of reform. I mean, in Australia, you would know that we've got our scenario right now where One Nation is our sort of insurgent political force. It, of course, is in a very strong position. It'll get certain dominance, but it's not quite on the precipice of potential opposition or government. But give me an idea, because to me, part of the passion in and around Nigel is this sense that fork in the road, this is the last stop before the train can never come home. Do you get that sense about why reform has taken off, and it's why people like yourself put your hand up to say, well, I'm not just going to spruik for him, I'm going to run for him?
2: Yeah, I mean, I think it is the lack of democratic accountability. People keep voting for one thing, and the political parties that get in power promise that. And once they're in power, they literally do the reverse. People consistently voted for lower migration. Tories promised it in the tens of thousands. It started with, they reversed that, started with 100,000. In the end, we got 3.8 million people who came in under Boris, which is a huge amount. Only one in something. I think only 20% of those work. The rest are dependents who rely on the British taxpayer to pay for them. Nobody voted for that. And with that, by the way, comes demographic change, because we're a small island. So when you have immigration in such large numbers, people don't assimilate. They kind of tend to dominate, mm-hmm. especially when they're in large numbers, in dense number, and it become, it's a density issue in certain parts of the country, and you see it, and people living there are like, hang on, I didn't vote for this, and the British people are not intrinsically, we like everyone to come here, but we it has to be controlled, and it has to be on our terms, and it hasn't been on our terms.
1: Well,
2: and then the worst part is that if people speak up against it, they look down on them, they call them divisive, and they say, stop spewing hate, or, whatever.
1: Yeah. Well, where again, it's right. You didn't start this. You just woke up saying, hang on, What changed since last week? What changed since last year? Yeah. What changed since last decade? Oh, you're part of the problem. No, no, no. You're gaslighting when it comes to this.
2: Oh, the gaslighting is off the charts.
1: Yeah, and the perfect example about how this can work and work in the worst possible ways to what just happened in Spain. 60,000 people in a day just jumping a fence. Now, again, let's imagine that, you know, due to the courts and the Loveys and the rest, they get to stay. You don't think you can change a suburb overnight with that many people, let alone that many people in a year? That's why this matters, right?
2: Yeah, I mean, you saw 60,000 there arrive in one go. We've had 200,000 arrive over a certain number of years on our shores, not in one go. But although that type of mass, that type of invasion happens here all the time. Since Burnham came to power, I think we've had 2,000 arrive. And by the way, we don't know if they're terrorists, rapists back home. We know nothing because they throw their documents in the sea. And you would think that any government that cares about the safety of its people would take that unknown into consideration and be like, hang on, we don't know who these guys are. Let's detain them and not allow them to roam free, just in case they turn out to be a Muslim Brotherhood, which some have been, just in case they turn out to be part of the IRGC, which Iran said has sent people on boats. No, they let them roam free, put them in the middle of the quaintest British towns and villages in their hundreds, paid for by the taxpayer, sometimes in four-star hotels, and they allow them to roam free.
1: Yeah, I mean, again, I love it. You know, all of us with our interaction with government around the Western world, we know how many forms there are to fill out if you want to put up a carport, right? You would presume there'd be more when you want to enter a country, but of course, exactly the opposite, which is madness. All right, last one here. I know it's a big question, but it's one that I sort of want to slowly introduce you, and hopefully we get many more chances to talk if you're ever in the mood. What do you want to change about London? What do you want to win back for London if you became its mayor?
2: So I'm born and bred here, and I want to make London safe. You know, we've had, since Sadiq Khan's come to power, knife crime has gone up by 70%. I interviewed a lady yesterday whose son, lovely boy, was just stabbed to death coming out of a nightclub. And this happens every weekend, by the way. Every weekend, someone is stabbed to death in our city. Never anything from Sadiq Khan or the Prime Minister or the Home Secretary. No outrage. Zero. These are the lost souls of Britain. The lost souls of London. So knife crime's gone up massively because, you know, they've managed to even politicize stop and search. So it's been halved. Visible policing has effectively been cut. For a city of 9 million, we only have two 24-hour counters. There's no police station. So for me, restoring law and order is the fundamental for everything. If you don't feel safe, you can't be happy. There's no freedom in not feeling safe. And the second thing is affordability. You know, so many young people cannot afford a home because of excessive regulation on home builders. People have stopped building here, literally. And he likes to boast about how much environmental regulation he's put on home builders. The direct result of that is that homes aren't going up. And when someone who's born and bred in London reaches the stage where they want to raise a family, they leave the city. But if you're a refugee, by the way, the government will find you a house in the center of town for you and any dependents you want to bring over. That's the unfair thing. And another, my third, this is my dream, is I want it to be Tokyo on steroids. I want it to be the most modern, efficient city. I want to treat London like I'm designing the latest Apple product. How do you interact with your city? How can I solve those pain points that are so annoying? How many clicks does it take you to, I don't know, pay your congestion charge? I want to halve those clicks, you know, and halve them even more. I just want to make your interaction easier.
1: Spectacular. Follow her on social media. She's an absolute rock star. Layla, what a privilege to talk to you.
2: Thank you very much. Thanks, Paul.
1: See you, rock star. All right, more to come in a moment before we get to the late debate, of course, social media and the way our federal MPs piddle your money against the war using it. More in a sec.
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0: News 24 will be back after this short break.
1: We like to end the show each and every night in exactly the same way, which is you work hard, you pay tax. That tax goes to politicians. Politicians also pay their staff to make bad social media videos like this where they talk down to you and I like kids. This bloke is Gordon Robinson from the Labor Party. It's even dumb for them. And these things are dumb. They're always dumb. Pat Conroy, this guy's a minister.
2: Meat pie, definitely. Definitely a Lamington, as long as there's no cream in it. Oh, definitely Bluey. Got to be Bluey, even though they're Queenslanders.
1: And her old mate Charlotte Walker, the Labor senator who just loves the talk.
3: Coming in hot, just like the fajita.
4: We're building more homes, we're investing in infrastructure, and we're changing the tax system to make it fairer for young people.
1: No, you're not. Other people are. You just get told which way you're going to vote and then find this is a way of how to sell that message to people, seriously. All day, every day. Late Debate is up next. We will see you tomorrow night with our special guest, as always, is Megan Kelly.
0: Ladies and gentlemen, welcome to the Late Debate.
5: Great to have your company. I'm James McPherson with Danica DiGiorgio and Caleb Bond on what was a beautiful Sydney day.
6: Mm.
5: How'd you spend it, Danica?
6: Well, I worked this morning. I did my podcast, so I was here this morning. And Danica Goes Global on News 24 YouTube if you'd like to have a look. And then I did go for a walk this afternoon too. And I actually think I got a bit of a tan.
5: Did you?
7: Oh, yeah. In one afternoon, Danica. Yeah. You got a tan.
6: I feel like I did get a bit of colour on me, Caleb. You works. Wouldn't understand because you're white.
7: Well, I know. Well, are you discriminating against me for being white? I'll have you up at the racial discrimination mob.
6: Yeah, go for it. Go for it.
5: All right, that escalated quickly. We better get into the show. Here's what's coming up tonight. Should we ban chewing gum? Celebrity chef Jamie Oliver thinks so. He's called on local councils to outlaw chewy, saying it's ruining British streets. The WNBA ties itself in ideological knots over transgender players as a parade of coaches suddenly develops collective amnesia about what the W in WNBA actually stands for. And a bottle shop worker fired for trying to stop thieves has won her job back after the Fair Work Commission reminded her employer bravery is still preferable to cowardice. We'll tell you about that story a little later, but first, every now and then, it's not often, but every now and then the Albanese government accidentally stumbles onto a good idea. And here's one, rare enough that, in my opinion, deserves polite applause. Labor wants to ban gambling advertising on television between the hours of 6 a.m. and 8:30 p.m. and on radio during school pickup and drop-off times. A Senate inquiry is currently examining the proposal. Now, the betting industry insists that gambling ads are only about competing for market share. They're not actually trying to persuade Australians to gamble more. It's a bit like Philip Morris claiming cigarette ads were only ever about helping smokers choose between brands. The evidence tells a very different story. According to the Australian Institute of Family Studies, half of Australians already at risk of gambling harm say advertising causes them to gamble even more, and 40% say it prompts them to place impulsive bets. In other words, these gambling advertisements aren't just selling sports bet over Ladbrokes, they're selling the next bet. And that the Labor government recognises gambling advertising is not harmless marketing, I think, is a good thing. And I'm glad they're proposing to do more to restrict it, Caleb.
7: Whatever happened to personal responsibility? Oh, there's an ad on the television, therefore I must place a bet. I understand that advertisements are designed to sell a product, but you also then make a decision about whether or not you buy a product. Just because there's an ad for Coca-Cola on television, it doesn't mean I'm compelled to buy Coca-Cola. Just because there's an ad on television for a certain brand of whiskey, well, I rather prefer another brand of whiskey, and I'm going to go and buy that one. Now, I'm not denying that gambling addiction exists, even though the vast majority of people who gamble are not addicted and do so in a completely safe and enjoyable way. But I think to then suggest that that means because some people are addicted to gambling and then they see an ad and apparently that makes them want to go and gamble. I mean, you could make that argument for basically anything. The whole point of advertising is to sell a product. And so, of course, if you advertise a child's toy, the sales of that child's toy might go up. And we might say, well, parents are spending money on that instead of on food that they should be spending to put on the table for the kids. So do we then go and ban all forms of advertising because they may lead someone down a dark path? And my issue really with this obsession with sports betting is that sports betting is not the great evil that everyone thinks it is. The real evil in the gambling world is pokies, right? And if you look at the data, more than half of people gamble in this country. 65.1% of people, according to the Australian Gambling Research Centre, gambled. That was their research in October 2024, so that was in the 12 months prior. Lotteries make up the majority of that. 52.7% of adults say that they bought a lotto ticket. Scratchies then come in at 24.5%. Pokies come in third at 19.8%. Race betting comes in fourth at 17.8%. Sports betting comes in fifth at 12.5% of adults. So it's not that many, really. And then keno's a little bit behind that at sixth on 10.2%. But then you've got to look at the money that is being spent. And the Australian gambling statistics, which are put together by the Queensland state government, and this is from the 2023-24 financial year, $32.18 billion was spent on gambling in that financial year. Lotteries, which are the most popular version, made up $3.48 billion of it. So very little. Wagering, and that's sports and racing betting combined, made up $8.43 billion. So again, it's a relatively small amount of this total number. But the pokies, which are the third most popular form of gambling in the country, $16.29 billion. And that's excluding money put through pokies in the casino. So all of this moral panic about sports betting, I think, is way overblown. You want to talk about the danger caused by gambling, it is vastly done by poker machines. But we don't have the federal government jumping up and down about the pokies.
5: I would have agreed with Caleb Danica until my boys turned 18, 19, 20, and I've watched that cohort of young men in our world who all love their sport. Sport betting is advertised all the time, and all of those young guys, every single one of them is absolutely fixated on sports betting, some of them losing quite a bit of money, and it's targeted at that age group.
6: But do you have a problem with a punt every weekend?
5: No, not at all. But some of them do get themselves into trouble, and we know that it causes all sorts of societal problems. I mean, you would be supporting banning cigarette advertising, wouldn't you?
7: Oh, well, it's too late. We've done, that's long gone.
5: But do you think that was a mistake?
7: No, I wouldn't say it was a mistake.
5: So you're in favour of banning advertising for certain things, just not gambling?
7: Well, no. I mean, if I went back to the time that they banned it, I may well have argued against it. I couldn't tell you because I've not thought about that in depth. But I would have thought that the health effects caused by smoking are far worse than the effects caused by gambling on the whole. I mean, smoking, even though, I mean, we're told now that the smoking rate in the country is like 5%, which I don't believe for a minute, by the way, but it's still one of the leading causes of death in this country, even though far fewer people smoke than they used to. I don't think smoking and gambling are really comparable in the damage that they sometimes cause.
5: I would argue they both cause harm.
6: I think in different ways, though. I think they're completely different ways.
7: Because you have a cigarette and you know that cigarette causes you damage, but if you have a $10 bet
6: in the overall scheme of things,
7: means nothing,
6: $10
7: right?
6: is not going to make any difference. Absolutely.
5: Unless you don't have $10.
6: But then shouldn't we be looking at the reasons why people choose to gamble? Shouldn't we be focusing on how we can mitigate the risks? Because if you look at the statistics, a lot of people do it because of money stress in particular. It's number one. So that pertains to cost of living crisis. People can't afford to pay their bills, so they go, why don't I just go down to the local casino and give it a go, give it a crack? So shouldn't we be addressing the issues that actually lead people to gamble in the first place? And I don't think we need to go any further with reform than what we already have. I mean, it was only in the last 12 months that Labor introduced a suite of reforms. Gambling ads are capped at the moment in the country. they are banned during school drop-off and school pick-up. And I think that they are tough as they are. They literally smack you in the face. Every time you sit down, you know, you watch the AFL, it's gamble responsibly. Chances are you are going to lose. Do you want to really place that bet? So it's not like you're not getting the warning signs every single time there is a sports bet or a TAB ad. The warning signs are there, and I do think a lot of it does come down to personal responsibility. Now, there is a small percentage, as you mentioned, Caleb, that cannot control that. That is a different story. But for the vast majority of Australians, they are not addicted to gambling. So every time gambling reform comes up, we've got, oh, no, we've got to change everything. We've got to ban this, ban that. Where do we start? We start banning gambling ads. Then what's next? We ban everything to create a nanny state. People have to also take some personal responsibility in this country.
7: And there's a self-exclusion scheme. If you are addicted to gambling, you call up the number or go online or whatever it is, and you say, I need to stop gambling. And then that is handed to all the companies, and they are then meant to prevent you from gambling. They get into a lot of trouble if they don't do it after you put yourself on the register. So I think, like, you know, you can argue about, of course, advertising influences people, but all advertising influences people.
5: Well, you wouldn't pay for advertising if correct. You didn't, right?
7: So why is one form of advertising worse than another, apart correct. From the fact that you've made a moral judgment about the thing that it's advertising,
6: that's
7: it. Right?
6: What about alcohol advertising?
7: Well, correct.
6: There's the, you know,
7: because some people are alcoholics.
6: Vodka, there's, you know, is that going to be, oh, well, no, we have to ban alcohol advertising too because of the small percentage of the population correct. Who are addicted to alcohol.
5: I suppose the argument over gambling is specifically because in terms of sport, this is a relatively new phenomenon. Alcohol's been around forever, as has gambling, but sports gambling, where, I mean, I don't know if you've been to the footy and the weirdest thing, like nothing's happening on the field and then all of a sudden some guy behind you jumps to his feet and his mates are all jumping on top of him and they're all screaming because a player he had a bet on that he'd get 20 kicks rather than 19 got his 20th kick and they're celebrating. And so it's changed the nature.
7: I was probably one of them.
6: Yeah, it's changed the nature of sport, Caleb. Right? I'm sure that wasn't Caleb on the television screen.
7: Or it was me watching a horse race while the footy was
5: so
7: going
5: on. I guess because it's changed the nature of sport and now as many of the young guys in our world who are watching sport because they love sport, they're also watching it because they've got 20 different games happening all within the same game. And it's the prevalence of it is unique right now.
7: Well, while we're talking about addictions, can we talk about one of your addictions, James?
5: Yes,
7: because, you know, so James is not addicted to gambling. He's not addicted to drinking, even though he does now enjoy a drink or two. He loves a Shiraz or a Prosecco. But what are you addicted to, James?
5: Well, look, I was actually caught on the ABC at Pauline Hanson's National Press Club address. I had a glass of wine that I was just twirling on the table.
7: While glass chewing, of red wine, yes, to be specific.
5: While chewing gum.
7: Yes.
5: And my phone started lighting up with people from Rowan Dean to Andrew Bolt who saw it on television and thought, what the heck are you doing?
7: Yeah, exactly.
5: Chewing wine, drinking wine while chewing gum.
7: Exactly. And they weren't perturbed that you might be addicted to the wine. It's you're addicted to the chewing gum,
5: I
7: right?
5: I am. It's yeah.
7: James McPherson chews gum all the time. In fact, he often comes into the studio here and realises he's still got some in his mouth and he's got to put it under the desk and all this sort of stuff.
6: Yeah.
7: Do you put it on the bedpost? Oh. Remember that song, does your chewing gum lose its flavour on the bedpost overnight? You might be able to answer that question, James. Does it?
5: It does, yeah.
7: Well, there you go. It certainly loses its flavour if you put it on the floor, which has led Jamie Oliver, the celebrity chef, of course, to suggest that he wants chewing gum to be banned altogether because he's sick of seeing it spat on the footpath. He was interviewed by the UK Telegraph for something completely separate, but somehow they got onto the topic of chewing gum. And he said, if I could ban anything, it would be chewing gum. I was walking up the street the other day and the street was ruined by a patchwork quilt of chewing gum. I wouldn't ban a flavour combination. I would ban chewing gum unless you could jet wash it off, but you can't. So there you go. Jamie Oliver says it should be banned altogether because some people spit it on the yeah. footpath. You know what? I think that's a bit ridiculous. Surely the problem is the people spitting the chewing gum on the footpath, not the chewing gum itself.
6: Well, it works in Singapore, doesn't it? And I was actually reading an article online because it's banned, obviously, in Singapore.
5: And the sale of it is banned.
6: The sale of it, but look how clean Singapore is. It's very, very clean. And I was actually reading an article in response to the Jamie Oliver call, and Singaporeans are apparently celebrating. They're saying, yes, Jamie Oliver, this is great news. Now, look, James, you know I'm very, very fond of you. James is a very, very good mate of mine. Mm. But, you know, there are times when I can hear it. I can hear the chewing, and I really...
7: You can hear him. You can hear him masticating.
6: I can hear him masticating, and I tell you what, it really irks me, and it really gives me the ick, and I just try and like block it out of my. I can hear it. It's in my eardrum. Big fan of yours, but I tell you what, the sound.
5: So are you saying that gum should be banned or just McPherson should be banned from chewing gum?
6: I think McPherson should be banned from chewing gum. No, I don't think it should be banned. I just think that people need to be polite and properly dispose of it and not do the James McPherson, take it out of your mouth just before you go on set and put it somewhere in the vicinity. Sorry, James. It's just off-putting. It's sickening. Dispose of it correctly. It's not like chewing gum is that expensive, so I'm sure you can grab another packet of it out. I'm sure you can grab another one out of the chewing wrapper. You don't have to save your piece.
7: But what about the Singapore model? Do you agree with the Singapore model?
6: I actually think, yeah, it's great. I think Singapore is world-class standard for cleanliness, for good hygiene, and especially in a very humid place like Singapore, I think it's fantastic and I think good on them because they've set the standards for the world. You go anywhere in the world, it's disgusting. Here in Australia, same deal.
7: So the answer is draconian bans.
6: I'm not saying ban it.
7: That's how it works in Singapore. That's why it works.
6: Well, but they've had that in for a long time. I don't think you could just impose a ban suddenly out of thin air. You know, I just don't think that would work.
5: It's not all bad because, you know, chewing gum does have purposes. I mean, it helps your concentration. It can be good for dental hygiene. It helps to reduce stress and you can make art out of it. Check out this guy.
8: Also known as the chewing gum man, Ben has been transforming discarded pieces of chewing gum into miniature works of art using inspiration from everyday Londoners or tourists who walk along the bridge, leaving colourful messages to loved ones, completely transforming litter.
5: I rest my point. How could you argue with that? That's magnificent.
6: Well, James, if you're looking for a new job, then may you please find some sort of, you know, restitution in that.
7: Have you ever spat your chewing gum on the footpath?
5: No.
7: Good.
6: No.
5: I don't think so.
7: One thing I'll say for Singapore, even though I think a ban is utterly ridiculous, is that they do take a rather harsh tone on these sorts of things if and when they are done. And, you know, they'll, you know, lash you and, cut fingers off and all sorts. We should do that, I reckon.
5: I don't think they cut fingers.
6: James would be
7: well,
6: gone.
7: I'd go
6: James
7: that far.
6: James would lose all but, of his you know, fingers that's, if that was the case.
7: I reckon that's the sort of thing we should do for people who spit their chewing gum on the footpath. You know, you can handle chewing gum, no problem.
6: Too loudly.
7: But that's it. Don't be a public masticator.
5: I feel like you two were keen to do that topic. Not because it was particularly newsworthy. So you just wanted to get some things off your chest about me.
6: No, in general, though, you know, the sound of somebody chewing, that chewing noise,
7: As long as you're not chewing with your mouth open.
5: Exactly.
7: That's a real no-no. You know, and I'm sorry to divert for a second. I saw a little while ago at a restaurant, there was a woman just chewing with her mouth open. And I thought, because she was with her bloke and kids, and I thought, how did he ever get past the first date? Because that would be like, oh, that would just be so bad.
6: So is
7: right?
6: that a deal breaker for you then,
7: we
6: Caleb?
7: Would, okay,
6: if you're on a date with a woman and she's mouth out,
7: I'd have to make an assessment. If she was really attractive, I'd be like, has anyone ever told you not to chew with your mouth open, right? But if I thought, this is a lost cause, that would be it, right? And I thought, how'd they ever get past the first date? Then I saw the kids eating, and the kids were eating with their mouths open. And then I saw the guy eating, and he was eating with his mouth open. And I thought, how is this possible? So just don't be chew with your mouth open.
6: There you go. A lesson in hygiene tonight on the Lang Debate, and especially from Caleb Bond. There you go. You learn something new about Caleb every night on this show. Now let's turn to something more serious. Nauru, of course, the Pacific Island country, is changing its name. and it's also changed the spelling of its name. So as of today, it is no longer Nauru. It is Nauru. Nauru, spelt N-A-O-E-R-O, the Republic of Nauru. Now, the decision has been made because it wants to return to a more traditional name. The country became known internationally as Nauru only because apparently its name was difficult for foreigners to pronounce, and it was a matter of convenience rather than choice. That's according to the local government there. The president of Nauru, David Adang, said this proposed change seeks to more faithfully honour our nation's heritage, our language and our identity. Now, look, I personally think that this Nauru is more difficult to pronounce than Nauru. Now, whether or not that's just because we're used to saying Nauru, but I think Nauru and the way that it's spelled, it's a very odd-looking spelling. Secondly, it follows a path of Turkey A versus Turkey. Now, how many people do you know that honestly says Turkey A? I feel like everyone just continues to say Turkey now. No one's following the traditional name of it. So again, I don't understand the purpose of this. And I hate to say it, but Nauru is only known for the place which processes offshore asylum seekers. So the fact that Nauru has gone through this big name change, no offence to Nauru.
7: Here it is.
6: But what?
7: I'm pretty sure for people who live in Nauru that it's known for a little more than a detention
6: centre. Well, what do you know about Nauru?
7: 18,000 is the population of Nauru.
6: Please give me a breakdown of what you know about
5: Nauru.
6: Their
5: major industry is phosphate. They made a lot of money from phosphate.
6: Okay, fine. It's
5: funded free education, free health, roads, airports.
6: Oh, you actually know a bit about Nauru.
5: Where do you get off for having an opinion on what another country call themselves?
6: I just don't see what the point is. Again, it's like Turkey A versus Turkey. Everyone is just going to say Turkey.
7: Hang on. You realise that nearly half of the countries in the world have a different name in their language to what we call them in English.
6: I know that, but what's the point of changing what works, Caleb? It's 2026.
7: Because it used to be their name.
6: But it's 2026.
7: It used to be their name.
6: And then the French
7: rocked up and decided they didn't know how to say it.
6: Oh, here we go. So they want to erase
7: French,
6: changing it
7: the
6: now.
7: The French rocked up and decided they didn't know how to say it.
6: Oh, here we go. So they want to erase things because of colonial. They're worried about the...

0: It doesn't work for me. I'm just saying I don't understand what the point of changing it is. And I also think the pronunciation and the spelling of it makes it even more complicated, just like Turkey A. No one's putting Turkey A with the little dots on the Y.
1: Turkey has always been Turkey A in their language. We only, as a woke thing after the war started and all the, oh, we'll start using different names for them. It's rubbish, right? In English, it's Turkey.
0: So we're erasing country, we're worried about the colonial past. In their
1: country. In their country, it's Turkey A. Now, if the people of Nauru want to refer to their country in their language inside of their country, who am I to tell another country how to do its operations?
0: You asked me for an opinion on it, and my opinion is I don't see why we need to change what works.
1: Well,
0: erase the modern history to go back to some sort of, you know, years gone by to suit people because the French came in and they've changed everything. Just like when we say the Brits came in and you know, cultural debate.
1: But if Aboriginal people made up the majority of the population of this country, I think they'd be within their rights to say, I want to change
0: the name. Well, I look forward to you constantly on this show saying Nauru and spelling it for us every single time. We mention Nauru with it.
2: Well, one thing is for sure, Danica will be sticking with
0: Nauru.
2: All right, there you go. You've made your point. All right. What about this one for flyers? There's a guy who flew from the US to London and he's created a storm online by complaining the hostess woke him up for a meal when he preferred to be asleep. He was asleep in business class and he reports that the hostie started shaking him aggressively to wake him up. The flight attendant said he woke him up to ask if you want to have breakfast. The man replied, "Why did you wake me up to ask that? If I'm sleeping, that means I don't want breakfast. Please don't do that to anyone in the future." Well, the flight attendant hit back that it was company policy to wake up passengers when breakfast was about to be served. If I've got a choice on a flight, I am definitely choosing to remain asleep than to be woken for breakfast because it is so difficult to get to sleep, especially on a long-haul flight. If you can find sleep, you want to sleep for as long as possible, and I would rather miss a meal than be woken up early. And I think the key to customer service is, good judgment. And surely if a hostie sees someone absolutely out to it, you leave them alone. If you see someone listening to music, then you might tap them on the shoulder and say, breakfast is being served. But if someone's asleep on a plane, let them sleep.
0: Well,
2: do you disagree with that? You're just disagreeable tonight.
0: No, I'm not disagreeable tonight.
1: Hang on. James McPherson told the woman on the panel she was disagreeable. Sam McClaxon!
0: That's right. Oh, I'm reporting you. This is, how dare you assume I'm disagreeable tonight?
1: How dare you?
0: What you forgot to mention, though, was that there was only 80 minutes left of the flight.
2: Yeah.
0: So an hour and 10 minutes was left.
2: So he was an hour and 20.
0: An hour and 20 minutes. Sorry, an hour and 20 minutes. Mass was never a strong point. An hour and 20 minutes. So they were going from North Carolina to London Heathrow. So that's probably, about 8 to 9 hours from the States to London. There wasn't that much time left anyway. They would have been getting ready for the cabin, to prepare the cabin anyway, to land as it was. So he would have had to have woken up at some point if he had a window seat, for example, the shades were down. He would have had to if he had his seatbelt on and off. So there are a number of variables at play. I am sure that 80 minutes left of his journey would not have been an inconvenience in the spate of an 8 to 9 hour flight. I understand that he was frustrated, but I think that he took it the wrong way. I think it was very rude of him. He was also flying business class, so was probably more comfortable than your average passenger anyway. There's all these Reddit pages that have been made about it, and the reviews are quite mixed on whether you should be woken up for food or not. But one flight attendant commented on the Reddit post. She said, if a passenger wants to be woken up for breakfast, I will try and wake them up gently. If they do not budge, I will leave them alone. And I think that is fair.
2: He says he was aggressively shaken.
0: Well, what's aggressively to him?
2: Well,
0: what physically was that level of aggression?
1: Threw him around like a rag doll.
0: Because was he literally shaken like this? You know what I mean?
2: That would be a beating, Denise.
0: No, but was it like a hard shake?
1: Yeah. Wake up, you bummer!
0: But I mean, or is he being dramatic because he was tired? You know when you're asleep and you're a bit disoriented?

0: disorientated? Was he disorientated?
1: Yeah, look, it's a catch-22, right? Because if you don't wake people up and offer them breakfast, they're then going to complain that they didn't get their breakfast. And then you do wake them up and they're going to complain that they've been woken up. So what's the answer? In fact, he did have a reasonable point, I think, this guy, that they could ask you at the dinner service whether you want to have breakfast, etc. Yeah. But it's a catch-22. What's the worst? What's the biggest evil? Not getting your food or being woken up? I'm not really sure, to be perfectly honest. Mm. It depends what they're offering. They're waking me up.
2: Depends what was the break.
1: Well, if they're waking me up to offer me, you know, a glass of champagne, I'm on board with that. But if they're waking me up to offer me some, you know, soggy hotel-style scrambled eggs, or you can shove
0: also,
1: it up your bum.
0: If you're in business class, if I was in business class, I would take all of the food that was being offered to me. Let me tell you that. I would take the steak. I would take the caviar. Bring it on. I would take the whole kit and caboodle.
1: You paid for your fare, so you may as well get your...
0: Exactly. You may as well get your
2: money's worth. If I'm in business class, I'm putting the seat right down and I'm sleeping the entire journey.
0: So you wouldn't get the free gourmet food that comes along with the business class ticket that you have paid for and you've paid a lot of money for?
2: No, I've paid for the chance to lie flat and
0: what,
2: sleep.
0: Why bother? Don't you go to business class for the whole experience?
1: Do you sleep any night of the week?
2: No, it's not a choice between sleeping any night of the week or sleeping on business class. It's a choice between in economy where you're like cramped up like this.
0: God, sleep when you get to destination. Live a little, James. Live a little on that flight.
1: No, James needs his beauty sleep.
0: He's a precious man.
1: As we can see, he needs his beauty sleep. Now, there's been a bit of a row unfolding in the WNBA in the United States. That's, of course, the women's basketball. Because a player from the Indiana Fever, Sophie Cunningham, made comments recently about how she thinks that, transgender people shouldn't be competing in women's sport. Can you believe it? She said, I think that I'm here to extend love, but I also think that with love is truth, being honest, and I want to protect young girls in a locker room or young girls in sport who shouldn't have to go against biological men. Reasonably uncontroversial comment to make, I would have thought. But you see, the problem is that the WNBA is actually gaining a hell of a lot of traction now in the United States. They've just done a broadcasting rights deal worth more than $3 billion. And so with this extra attention is coming extra scrutiny, including from people within the WNBA who have taken great issue with what Ms. Cunningham has said, including a number of coaches. Now, the most recent example, this was just a few days ago, they were playing Minnesota, her team, the Indiana Fever, were playing Minnesota. And the coach of the Minnesotan team, Cheryl Reeve, turned up in a shirt saying, trans kids belong. Here it is.
3: We see Cheryl Reeve wearing a shirt today in support of trans kids. Trans kids belong on the shirt. And just in the aftermath of Sophie Cunningham's recent comments,
1: it's pretty clear the point that she is trying to make there. And in the space of the past week, a number of other coaches have been involved in this too.
4: What is your stance on men or athletes who test as biological male participating in women's sports? What's your personal stance?
5: Yeah, I mean, I don't know that I would say that I'm educated enough from a scientific standpoint.
6: My focus is, as a basketball coach, I'd be completely honest, like I don't think I've ever had to think about that. I'm completely supportive of people from all communities, all walks of life. So that's my stance completely.
7: Sports is about belonging. It's about inclusivity. It's about allowing everyone to be their authentic self. So I'm all about women, little girls deserving to play, and that includes trans women.
1: That includes trans women. I mean, yeah, so player makes a really straightforward comment, and I suppose she's proven why you have to make straightforward comments, because all of these people in the league jump on, as senior people, coaches, jumping on board and saying, well, actually, I think men should be playing in the WNBA. I thought they already had the NBA.
0: Well, you know what? I would ask any of those coaches how they would feel if their team, who are all women, were biological women, were playing up against a team which had biological men who identify as women in their league. And their team kept losing every single time they played the league with the trans players in there. How would they feel about those comments? Would they go, oh, look, well, that's all right. they can be whoever they want to be. How would they feel about losing every single time? How would they feel about their biological women in their team being outplayed by men who are naturally bigger, can outrun them, are physically going to outplay them? How would they feel about that? I'd love to know their opinion.
2: Yeah, the hypocrisy is stunning. And so is the cowardice with these coaches saying, well, you know, they don't answer the question directly. It's I'm about inclusion, I'm about belonging. Well, we're all about inclusion and belonging. And men are very welcome to be included where they belong, which is in the men's league, if they are biologically men. It should be pointed out that Sophie Cunningham was asked a question. She wasn't grandstanding on this issue, though fair enough if she was grandstanding, but she was asked a question by a reporter. She gave an answer that 15 years ago would have been a non-event, shows how quickly the world has changed. And I should point out as well, and Caleb alluded to it, she was quite gracious. She said that she loves everybody, but she just doesn't believe biological men belong in women's sport or locker rooms. And for that, she's been absolutely demonised, but good on her for sticking to her grounds. The Guardian accused her of, you know, you're a conservative, you say politics should stay out of sport, and now you've brought politics into sport. Well, when you want biological men to play in your sport, politics has already arrived, right? Mm. So when you respond to that, you're not playing politics, you're simply trying to keep the purity of your sport pure, but she's accused of being the one who's politicised.
0: And the other thing is, have any of these coaches stopped to think about what it would be like for their own women's only locker rooms, women's only bathrooms, women's only toilets being overrun by players who are biological men? How would they feel about that? Would they be okay with that? Again, the hypocrisy stinks to high heavens on
2: that. Mind you, LeBron has now figured out what he's going to do when he's too old for the NBA.
0: What?
2: Identify as a woman and play in the WNBA.
0: And play in the W. Well, fair enough.
2: They're all saying he's welcome.
0: Yeah.
1: Give it a go.
0: Give it a go. Now, look, let's go over to New York now, where the socialist mayor, Zoran Mamdani, you may have heard last week his big, bright initiative. He wants to introduce state-run grocery stores. Yes, line up in your Soviet bread line to get your 30% subsidised bread, meat, pantry items. But here is the catch. He's also claimed that in order to receive your subsidised items, you need to produce some identification.
8: This is a program for New Yorkers to be able to put food on the table, not a program for people to be able to make a quick buck through reselling.
9: We are looking to make sure that we target New Yorkers, whether it be at sort of a library card-esque thing, and also we manage who's buying and that is focused on everyday New Yorkers.
0: So New York requires ID right now to, one, get a book from a library, two, apply for food stamps, three, shop at the city-run grocery store, and four, adopt a pet. But what do you not need a government-run ID for? To vote. That's right. You don't need to vote to ensure safety and security around elections. You don't need a vote. And in fact, when it's been brought up as part of the SAVE Act, which is what Donald Trump has been pushing for, the Democrats have been saying, oh, well, you're a bigot for even suggesting that you need an ID. How dare you? Because, of course, you know, they love the illegal immigrants, that they love, that's how they rig the system over in the States. I find this so ironic. The hypocrisy stinks to high heaven because you literally are saying to people, you can get your 30% subsidised bananas, but cough up your ID for it. But voting you don't need to. And Zoran Mamdani also asked for ID when he said to people, if you want to volunteer to shovel snow, back in December last year. So ID for everything except for actual what you need ID for.
2: Well, it's ID when it helps his political platform and no ID when it helps his political platform. I think that's his policy.
1: Yeah, pretty much. What more needs to be said? The point has been made, right? If you don't think you need ID to go and vote, but you need ID to buy groceries, your priorities are pretty warped. Hey, before we go to the break, can I give the yay for the day, as John Laws would have once done, to a woman by the name of the Enforcer, Wendy the Enforcer Blair. Now, she used to work at BWS. In fact, she's just been allowed to go back and work at BWS. She was working at BWS at a shop in Tasmania, and they had a little problem one day where some young fellas came into the shop to try and rob it. She was working in the shop, and in the process of trying to get them out of the shop, she wound down the roller door on the front of it, and one of these guys then threw a bottle at one of her co-workers. So she was then sacked by Endeavour, which is the parent company of BWS, because she said that they said that she had put her co-worker in danger. The company policy is that you don't interfere in theft, and that by putting the roller door down, which then apparently led to this bottle being thrown, she put someone in danger, and they sacked her. So she went off to Fair Work to fight the case, and the Fair Work Commission has said that she can have her job back because indeed she did not break the rules. They found that because she was known as the enforcer by her colleagues, because she'd done this sort of stuff before, and they'd even put a sign out the front of the shop calling her the enforcer, which BWS had allowed to stay there, that they'd already implicitly endorsed this kind of behaviour, and there was no evidence that her closing the roller door actually led to them throwing the bottle. So good on her for taking the fight up, I reckon, because all she tried to do was defend her employer, and if that's what gets you the sack, trying to stop someone from robbing the shop that you work in, we're in a pretty wibbly-wobbly world, I reckon.
2: And good on the Fair Work Commission for a good decision. We're going to go to a break. When we come back, we'll look at what's making headlines tomorrow, including Jetstar. They're meant to be the affordable airline, but wait until you hear what they're going to start charging passengers for. That's coming up after the break.
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0: News 24 will be back after this short break.
1: Okay, here's what's making headlines in tomorrow's papers, and I cannot believe the story on the front page of tomorrow's Daily Telegraph. Hurt Lockers reads the headline, Jetstar charges you $52 to stash luggage overhead.
2: What?
1: Jetstar passengers will soon have to pay to store carry-on bags in overhead lockers in a move that has failed to fly with the low-cost airline's customers. A minimum charge of $25 on domestic flights and up to $52 for international flights on top of the ticket price will be brought into effect from February, a change Jetstar says aligns with budget carriers around the world. Smaller bags such as handbag, backpack or laptop that can fit under seat will continue to be free to bring on board under the move, or I guess for now.
3: That's ridiculous.
1: That is nuts.
3: What a rort. What an absolute rort. There's a reason why you go for a budget carrier. They go, not even Ryanair does stuff like that over in Europe.
1: And no, they
2: do blow the windows out the side of the plane.
1: Oh, yeah, they, but they get you with the cheap fare, right? So you think, oh, that's way cheaper than Qantas or Virgin. So then you start the booking process.
3: Yeah.
1: And then you realise, oh, I've got to add this. And if you don't do it online, then you get to the terminal.
3: And they'll charge you even more.
1: And they charge you a mozza.
2: This is the problem with having basically two operators, Qantas and Virgin, and, of course, Jetstar is Qantas. They can do whatever the hell they want. A third player cannot come fast enough. There's another story on the front of the telly, James.
1: Sorry, I was just sitting there aghast at what Jetstar are doing. The other story on the front page of the Telegraph that Caleb reminded me of is temporary visas soar. The number of temporary bridging visas in Australia has more than doubled over the past 3 years, partly due to an explosion of international students appealing rejected visas. There's nearly 413,000 people on temporary bridging visas as of June 30 this year, according to newly released figures from Home Affairs. So almost 500,000 people waiting to have some sort of visa dispute resolved in the meantime on bridging visas. That's a lot of people and a huge backlog in the system.
2: And, of course, none of them are living in houses that could otherwise be inhabited by Australians. On the front of the Courier Mail tomorrow says, truth bomb on the way, the Bureau of Meteorology's disastrous rollout of its $96 million website revamp will be examined as part of a review into the $600 million a year agency. The bomb was widely panned last October after the makeover that left users unable to navigate the site. At the time, Queensland Premier David Crisafulli blamed the flawed website for leaving Brisbane residents unprepared. Then in January, bomb-operated rain and river gauges went offline during the deadly Channel Country floods. The independent review, which will be led by former Murray-Darling Basin Authority Chief Philip Glyde, will aim to quote-unquote future-proof the bomb. And remember when they didn't want to be called the bomb anymore? They wanted to be called the Bureau.
3: The Bureau.
2: It's high time they had an investigation, I think, but do we really hold out any hope that this is going to return anything that is acted upon? Or is it another thing that ends up in the bottom drawer when they go, yes,
3: and how much is this review going to cost as well? It's already cost so much money on top of everything else. Let's take a look at the Australian tomorrow up the top there. Premier's water bombshell, secret Labor privatisation plan. The Victorian Labor government has secretly spent 5 years exploring the privatisation of Melbourne's water assets in a bid to rescue the state's deteriorating finances. Confidential cabinet documents reveal ministers were warned that the politically explosive proposal to raise billions of dollars posed a major reputational risk if it became public. The documents obtained by The Oz show former Premier Jacinta Allen and senior ministers in 2024 approved a 12-month business case codenamed Project Nerva to investigate bringing private investors into Melbourne Water, the state-owned authority that owns almost $18 billion worth of dams, pipelines, treatment plants and other water infrastructure. Seriously, the Labor government in that state, through every fault of its own, has set the state broke, it's set the state backwards, and it is having to explore these sorts of measures to save its own backsides.
1: Yeah, that's an incredible story. No wonder they wanted to keep it secret.
3: Of course they did.
1: People
3: it's
1: will
3: explosive.
1: Be ropeable when they read about this. But eventually you run out of money, so you've got to start selling assets.
2: But this is the same government that brought back the State Energy Commission, didn't they? Because, you know, we have more things in public hands, but, you know, when they go, oh, geez, we're out of money, we should have less stuff in public hands. Which one is it?
1: Yeah. All right, front page of tomorrow's Herald Sun. Cut the loop. Still speaking of Victorian waste. Poll reveals voters want $34.5 billion suburban rail loop dumped, with almost 70% backing the airport line. I won't bother reading the article because I've just, in the subheading, explained the story. Anyone who's been to Melbourne recently would know Melbourne desperately needs a train from the airport into the city. You're stuck with the, what do they call the Skybus?
2: Skybus.
3: Skybus is bad, though.
1: Oh, but have you heard the announcement? Once you get through, you're on stolen land.
3: Oh, yeah, it's a woke bus. Yeah.
1: So you can either get the woke bus or you get a taxi or an Uber, and it takes you 10, 15 minutes in peak hour to get out of the airport precinct. It's a horrible airport for getting out of. Build a railway line. Most voters want that.
2: Yeah, I know. It's meant to be global city. On the front of the Advertiser tomorrow, your right to know, or perhaps not in this case. A courts administrator has used the Malinowskis government's Crown Solicitor's Office to criminally charge the Advertiser over naming a child sexual material offender working at an elite Adelaide girls' school, quote-unquote, too early. It sparked a taxpayer-funded prosecution over your right to know that a magistrate had granted Riley McGuinness bail. And you'll remember last week we told you about how people in the court system had used AI to make up images of a reporter at the Advertiser allegedly being arrested for contempt of court, which he hadn't been, for breaking this suppression order. And the court has refused to cooperate with the police on that matter because it is actually an offence to do those sorts of things. But meanwhile, the paper, oh, my God, they revealed the name of a person who's been looking at a child sexual abuse material. We'd better go and charge them. These are the priorities of the justice system, apparently.
3: Extraordinary. A quick look at the Mercury now. Scrolling for staff, Tasmanian school principals have resorted to advertising teaching positions on social media as a survey reveals understaffing is gripping our public schools. I personally find this very unprofessional. I think if you are going to advertise for a role, it's on Seek or it's on LinkedIn. You don't start putting it on Instagram or Facebook.
1: Yeah. It would make sense to put it on Instagram and Facebook to me. That's where everyone is.
3: Why? Don't you think that's unprofessional?
1: I think you've got to reach people where they're at.
3: But it's a social media app you use to post what you're doing on the weekend.
1: So why is LinkedIn okay?
3: Because LinkedIn is a professional app for workers.
1: It's social media.
3: No, it's not. It's a professional app
2: But it has an area specifically for putting job ads up. But I think that the difference is what it shows is that they're so desperate to find staff that they're essentially having to put ads in positions where they find people. Whereas traditionally, if you're looking for a job, you'd go to a job vacancy board and put in the job you wanted and see if anyone has a job for you. I think it probably indicates how bad things are in terms of trying to recruit teachers more than anything else.
1: All right, I'm not sure if my son is watching the program tonight. I hope he is because he's studying nursing. And after the break, we're going to show you Brisbane's ninja nurse. I'm not kidding, they've got a ninja nurse in Brisbane. That's next.
0: News 24 will be back after this short break.

News 24. We'll be back after this short break. News 24. We'll be back after this short break.

0: News 24 will be back after this short break.
1: Well, Caleb Bond, the nurses in Brisbane are something else, aren't they?
2: They are. Look, I told you earlier about this poor woman who worked at BWS who got sacked for trying to defend her workplace. This bloke, I hope, does not meet the same fate. Daniel Nelson, take a look at this vision, who is a practitioner of jiu-jitsu, has taken someone down in the emergency department who was trying to get rowdy and carry on. Now, this vision actually goes all the way back to October 2024, 2 a.m, but he's recently put it up on social media. And, you know, he's demonstrated that, you know, they often have to deal with absolutely terrible people who come into these emergency departments, whacked out of their brains on drugs and whatever. You know, thank God you got someone like Daniel Nelson there to spring into action. And another yay for the day.
3: Well, he's like
2: the jiu-jitsu moves out.
3: He's the enforcer of the hospital. He's the nurse enforcer.
2: I reckon put him on the front door. You know, he might be a great nurse, but he would be very valuable on the front door.
1: Well,
2: I reckon.
1: Good thing is he can beat you up and then he can tend to your wounds. So it's perfect.
2: Inflicted by him.
1: Yeah.
3: Exactly.
2: We need more of that. You know?
3: Yeah,
1: absolutely. All right, what we don't need more of is the Victorian Labor government. You remember their machete bin debacle? It cost millions for machete bins that really only got lawful people to submit their weapons. It turns out that the Victorian government, in developing these bins, contracted a defence and security company who normally make military-grade weapons and aircraft to design the bins. They paid them $42,287 to oversee the design of the bins. What's funny about that is, do you remember the Liberal MP Nick McGowan who bought a $9 tool from Bunnings and broke into one of these machete bins to show how easy it was, and yet the Victorian government spent $42,000 with a military company to design them. And they've got security people within the Victorian Police Force.
3: Unbelievable.
1: How difficult could it be to design a bin?
2: It's almost like it was doomed from the beginning.
3: It's another day in Victoria, though. We say this every night. It's another day in Victoria.
1: But it's okay because they can sell all their water assets to help.
3: Oh, that's right. They've got the solution to it. Now, we've got to end on some adorable vision. Dog surfing. Okay, this is absolutely gorgeous. Look at this. This was at Linda Mar Beach. It's in Pacifica. This is in California, where crowds gathered to watch these little pooches compete against each other on the waves. This is the 10th annual World Dog Surfing Championships. Chips. Oh, look at them. Surf City, here we come.
2: I don't think
3: two girls look for every dog.
2: I don't think they look terribly pleased to be surfing myself.
3: Oh, but Lord.
1: He looks scared.
2: He does. that dog, you cannot tell me that dog wants to be surfing. Now, he looks happy. He looks happy because he's on the beach. He's not in the water on the surfboard. They do not look like they want to be out there surfing.
1: Is this a legit competition?
3: This is a legit competition. This is a 10th annual dog surfing competition.
2: But how is that a competition? Like, the dog's not doing anything.
3: Well, I guess who can stay on the longest?
2: You can have a dog race because the dogs race against each other. They actually run. But what's that?
1: I tell you what would be better is cat surfing. I would be keen to watch that because they would go feral.
2: Well, they would go. At least it would be a little more entertaining, perhaps. But if you asked me, that's bordering on animal cruelty.
1: I agree. Danica, shame on you. That's all we've got time for tonight. Stick around. Here's Rita Penahy. She's next.
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2: Good evening and welcome to the Rita Panahi Show. Coming up tonight, $230 billion wiped from the housing market, and it could get considerably worse. My panel will join me shortly to discuss the day's top headlines. Chris Bowen too occupied with his role at COP31 to address the domestic energy crisis. Ian Plimer has some thoughts on that. Kosher Gator will have the latest from the US, including Donald Trump's disappointment in Jeanine Pirro. And later in the hour, Alex Stein will tell us about the football superstar laying the boots into Anthony Fauci. And Lefty's Losing It features this damsel in distress.
3: Besides, there's more to beauty than appearance. It's also about opinion, and your opinion is ugly as hell.
2: But first, Australia has entered a once-in-a-generation housing slump, and the crisis is likely to deepen further. Data shows property values have fallen by $230 billion in just 4 months, and should prices continue to slide, more than $1.25 trillion could be wiped from the market. Now, that's terrible news for the majority of Australians whose home is their biggest asset, and it's even worse news if you have a mortgage. Now, thousands of Australians have bought properties with a 5% deposit. They were encouraged to do that by the Albanese government's 5% deposit scheme. And some of those first home buyers are already in negative equity. They owe the bank more than their property is now worth. But the Albanese government is so economically illiterate that we've got some MPs, like this minister here, who don't know what negative equity even means. Have a listen to Matt Thistlewaite.
4: 99% of people have met their repayments or are ahead on their mortgages, which means they can't be in negative equity because they're ahead on their mortgage repayments. So the scheme is working very well.
2: Yep, that's a Labor minister who doesn't understand what negative equity means. He's messing it up with defaulting on your home loan repayments. Let's bring in the panel. Joining me now is former Liberal MP Nicole Flint and News 24 contributor Prue McSween. Nicole, this Albanese government is good at setting records. We've had record decline in living standards, and now we've got record housing slump, a once-in-a-generation housing slump.
5: That's right, Rita. Unlike some of our incredible athletes at the Commonwealth Games, which have just wrapped up, we're seeing records set for all the wrong reasons under this appallingly bad Albanese Labor government. Look, they're hurting the very people they were allegedly trying to help with these ridiculous changes to the housing market. They're, as you've just outlined very well, young people in particular, first home buyers who have been enticed into the market on a 5% deposit, now have negative equity. And we have an assistant minister who doesn't even understand what that is, for goodness sake. What hope does Labor have of fixing the mess that they've created? But I mean, imagine the stress that you're under as a young person or couple in your first home, and you've seen the price of that property go down whilst you know exactly how much you owe the bank. And just wait until we see another interest rate rise, then they'll really be losing their minds. I mean, it's just appalling. They're not, what Labor we know were trying to do was force investors out of the market to allegedly free up more properties. But usually those investors are the ones that have built that property portfolio over years. They probably don't need to sell. They're going to hang on. Why on earth would you sell in a falling market? So this is the most colossal mess, $230 billion off housing prices around Australia. People won't sell if you can afford to ride it out, which then just stops new people getting into the market, young people in particular. And young people will be looking at it thinking, I don't want to owe the bank more than my house is worth.
2: Prue, one of the issues is the cost to build. It is so high, the regulatory environment is prohibitive, and the housing sector is only going to get worse. After August 10, that's the deadline for self-managed super funds to borrow to buy residential property. So if you ask me, the market is going to decline further.
6: You're right, Rita. Look, this is would have to be the most duplicitous, dishonest government we've ever had. When you think about the fact that they're in collusion with Treasury, you know, it's like Treasury treachery, the way Treasury backs them up, you know, saying that rents will only go up $2 a week, that it's not going to affect supply. In fact, it's going to make supply better. But as you say, they never, ever talk to the key stakeholders, the builders who can't make the numbers add up. You know, this government is a numbers government, but the numbers they focus on are not economics. They're immigration numbers. You know, they're, migration numbers, demographic numbers, trying to appeal to young voters who, they want to woo. But of course, as you say, first-time buyers are going to be the ones that suffer under this one. This government has no clue. It has a treasurer who's got a number of degrees but hasn't got one in economics. A finance minister is useless. And this is what we're now seeing the evidence of.
2: Now, Pauline Hanson had to be shielded by riot police last night as protesters hurled abuse at the One Nation leader. Senator Hanson arrived at the Tower Hotel for the party's Victorian election campaign launch. One group of protesters managed to get past the police blockade and chanted, "Unite to fight the right and put the racist in the bin." Very imaginative there. One Nation's candidate for the Northern Metro region, Mark Nicholson, said the protests won't deter them.
7: This is only charging us further. We are not afraid of these people. They are banshees, they are violent, and we are fighting against them. And their stranglehold over this government is over.
2: Nicole, I had a look at the footage. It's the usual suspects, the same protesters you see at every left-wing protest. I do wonder if they've got jobs because they seem to be protesting an awful lot.
5: Probably funded by the unions, no doubt, Rita. But look, this is the ultimate problem with our nation right now. We live in a culture of no consequences. We're a country with no consequences. You can be aggressive, you can be violent, and literally nothing's probably going to happen to you. And let's just think for a moment about the huge waste of public taxpayer resources in having to have such a strong police presence, which thankfully there was, to keep these lunatics under control and keep Pauline Hanson and the One Nation members who are wanting to put their hand up to represent Victoria, let alone their supporters, safe. But like, we have to start seeing some proper consequences so that people are not inclined to go out and make such a dangerous nuisance of themselves, and also so that we stop wasting taxpayer resources, that not only it's the money, it's also the fact that these police should be cracking down on proper dangerous crime in Victoria, which we know has been absolutely rife under the Andrews and Allen governments.
2: Prue, I seem to recall Victoria Police handing some very large bills to right-wing figures when they were touring Melbourne, not because their audience was causing trouble, but their ideological opponents were causing trouble. What I don't understand is how these protesters who routinely disrupt, who routinely break the law, aren't handed a bill by Victoria Police.
6: Right. I mean, when you have a government that is trying to impose its socialist dictates in every area, whether it be education, in the way society runs generally, or in this case, censoring people, this isn't the Australia we want. This isn't democracy. But sadly, because they have infiltrated everywhere and imposed their dictates on us all, that there's no fairness anymore. You know, people shouldn't be shut down for their opinion. We should be able to hear their opinion and then we make a judgment ourselves. But that's not what this government wants. It wants to tell you how to think, how to act, and penalise you if you don't abide by their rules.
2: Now, former ACCC Chairman Alan Fels has called out the government's failure to stop goods made with forced labour from entering the country. It follows the Trump administration imposing a 12.5% tariff on Australian exports if we don't update modern slavery laws. The Albanese government has defended the laws, but Alan Fels says Trump is right.
8: Sorry, Prime Minister, you're wrong. Donald Trump is right.
9: In June, the Trump administration put Australia on notice, accusing it of failing to stop goods made with forced labour entering the country. It threatened to impose a 12.5% tariff on Australian exports. The Prime Minister's response was unequivocal.
10: Australia has robust, comprehensive and world-leading legislation addressing forced labour and modern slavery.
8: On this one, Donald Trump is correct and the Prime Minister is wrong. We do not have robust, comprehensive, world-leading legislation. Compared with other countries that take it much more seriously, we are a laggard.
2: Peru, the US bans imports linked to forced labour. It has banned products from Zhejiang province in China. But Australia has no such laws in place because I guess we don't want to offend the Chinese. We're so terrified of it offending the CCP that we are now, in the eyes of the US, contravening these anti-slavery laws, and we're importing products that could be made by forced labour.
6: Well, ugly politics by the handsome boy, you know, who doesn't want to upset China, his masters. Let's face it, he's got this cozy relationship with China and he's bending over backwards to accommodate them.
2: Nicole, that 12.5% tariff has been applied now. It's been in place for a couple of weeks. How is the Albanese government going to manage this? How are they going to manage the US demands and not upset China? Because handsome boy is an appeaser.
5: Isn't he just? And handsome boy's, you know, got a big problem on his hands on this one, Rita. So, look, I think Peru's just expressed it beautifully. This is the perfect conundrum. What do you do, and offend your good friends, the Chinese, or just hurt Australian businesses with the tariffs that have just been applied? We have unfortunately seen what China is prepared to do when you do offend them. So if anyone was going to fix it, surely it's the great friends of China, the Albanese Labor government, Senator Penny Wong. So come on, Labor, give your mates a call and sort this out.
6: And Rita, now, sorry, the only other ironic thing is that Labor is so in bed with unions and, of course, would never accommodate this kind of treatment of workers in this country. So this, again, is another example of the hypocrisy of Labor.
2: Absolutely. They're happy to bleat on about historic slavery, but when we've got modern-day slavery, when we've got people in forced labour camps, when we've got the Uyghur population being systematically persecuted, we don't seem to care too much about that in this country. We don't have the usual suspects making any sort of noise. And where do you think some of those solar panels are being made? There's been so much reported about this and a lot of people have just got some willful blindness about them. Yeah. Now, just quickly before you go, the Australian had a report today about a $32.1 million employment scheme set up by Labor under the banner of workplace diversity. It's only put 55 people into jobs so far. The Real Jobs, Real Wages scheme gives money to employers to hire people at risk of long-term unemployment and promises employers a more diverse and inclusive workplace. So, Prue, this seems to be all about diversity, and yet the results are fairly appalling. Only 55 people put into jobs, costing about $195,000 per job found.
6: Well, this is also part of a $47 billion scheme that Labor's concocted. But they've forgotten to ask the most important stakeholder, which is the employer. And does the employer want to take on someone who's been spending 5 years eating twisties in front of a couch? I don't think so. So this is the problem that we face.
2: Prue McSween, Nicole Flynn, thank you so much for your time, ladies. Now, the federal government is facing a myriad of problems with its net zero ambitions. The transition to renewables is being frustrated by reality. Large-scale wind projects are falling behind. Investors are abandoning projects and there are cost blowouts across the board, from Snowy 2.0 to the government's home batteries program. And yet the climate change and energy minister, Chris Bowen, is preoccupied with his role at COP31. Judith Sloan writes in today's Australian, as the air goes out of the net zero tyre globally, it would have been preferable for Bowen to focus on the various pressing energy issues we face at home. These COP conferences come and go, but they won't solve our domestic energy problems. Joining me now for more on this is esteemed geologist, author and executive director at Hancock Energy, Professor Ian Plimer. Ian, COP31 will take place in Turkey in November, and Chris Bowen is having a talk fest practice session, I guess you could call it, in Fiji in October. Is this a good use of his time and our money?
11: Well, it's certainly a great use of his ego. People go around stroking his peacock feathers and saying, "Your Excellency, what a wonderful man you are." But it's an absolute total waste of taxpayers' money. No one benefits from this. I can hear in the background here a bulldozer. Now, what does that bulldozer driver get out of this? Does his family get anything out of COP31? The only thing he'll get out is higher costs of diesel, the fact that he won't be able to work, the fact that his family won't work. This is an absolute ego trip by a person who's had a fantastically successful charisma bypass operation and a person who went around the world stage having people admire him and tell him what a wonderful person he is. This man has destroyed Australia's energy system. This man is costing us in Australia a fortune. If you live in rural Australia, where I am at present in the outback, this man is destroying people's lives, destroying towns, destroying agriculture, and he adds no value at all to Australia. The quicker we get out of net zero, the better. The quicker we get out of Paris, the better. The quicker we actually have some common sense, which is very uncommon, is better. Now, this man should not be wasting $150 million of hard-earned taxpayers' money on yet again another COP. If COP was a successful procedure, we would have solved the world's problems after the first or the second COP meeting. We're up to number 31. Mm. It is a jaunt.
2: It is a jaunt, and they're now having pre-jaunts. They're having a session in Fiji before they have the one in Turkey. Bizarre. Though a lot of world leaders are skipping Fiji, so we're spending all this money and we're not even having attendance from some of these world leaders. Now, you'd think Spanish Prime Minister Pedro Sanchez would be focused on the illegal immigration crisis he's helped usher in. Instead, the leftist leader with a history of climate zealotry is scaremongering about global warming, which he blames for wildfires. He said, "That's why it's not enough to address the consequences. What we have to do is reduce its causes, anticipate its effects, and consequently better prepare our country to protect people's lives." Ian, Pedro has also said climate change kills. He said it kills people, it kills our ecosystem, our biodiversity, and it also destroys the things we as a society hold dear, our houses, our businesses, our livestock. How would you counsel this world leader?
11: Well, I would say to learn a little bit of history. Climate change does kill. Ask the Vikings who once lived on Greenland, who grew barley and wheat and had cattle and sheep and goats. They were wiped out by climate change. We know from a survey done of 34 million people worldwide that 90% of climate deaths are from the cold. It is the cold that kills. Climate does kill. The warm weather, people thrive. And we've only got to look at what happened in Roman times and in Greek times and in the medieval warming and now in the modern times. We love it warm. Why do you think people from that cold, miserable, wet part of the world called England go to Spain for their holidays? And if he was really concerned about wildfires, he would plant fewer eucalypt trees. He would clean out the undergrowth. He would stop people deliberately lighting fires for their thrills or to clear land for real estate reasons. This has got nothing to do with climate. It's got a lot to do with human behaviour, but it's got nothing to do with climate.
2: Now, Gina Rinehart has launched legal action against the ABC and several senior executives after the national broadcaster refused to apologise or remove a segment which encouraged viewers to sodomise and murder the Hancock prospecting boss. Hancock Prospecting sent legal letters to the ABC's chair, Kim Williams, deputy chair, Lisa Caffrey, and managing director, Hugh Marks, listing a series of serious civil and criminal breaches. Ian, you are an executive director at Hancock Energy. You've worked closely with Gina Rinehart for many years. How do you view the manner in which she is perceived and treated by the Australian left?
11: With people out here, they love her because she has actually created wealth. She has created jobs. She has created a pride in our country, a pride in our athletes, a pride in our flag, a pride in our defence forces. She is the greatest woman this country has ever produced. And if you on the left want to criticise her, then you're anti-women. You are a misogynist. And this is what the ABC is showing. They are quite happy to be obscene, to show sexual perversity and to show sexual violence with someone who actually has created something, someone who's a woman, who I thought the ABC were very pro-woman, were trying to help women. But no, they have put to air one of the most disgusting things that I have ever seen in my life. Now, this wasn't an accident. There was a production company that certainly viewed this a number of times before it went to the ABC who bought this project company. A number of people would have viewed it and given it the tick of approval.

0: all about women or supposed to be all about women. That doesn't include conservative women. You lose your women card in the eyes of the left if you're a conservative. Then they show really their ugly, ugly underbelly. Professor Ian Plimer, thank you so much for your time.
1: Thank you.
0: Still to come, lefties losing it, and the latest from the US, including Donald Trump's disappointment in Jeanine Pirro. Kosher Gator is up next.
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0: News 24 will be back after this short break.
1: Welcome back. It's time for Lefties Losing It. And we're going to get rolling with this damsel in distress who has no time for you or your ugly as hell opinions.
2: Got a bunch of passing pick-me trans people up in my comments right now telling me that I'm making society a worse place for us all by being myself and sharing my experience. Let me tell you, you are privileged as hell to be passing. Not all of us want to be living up to society's expectations of gender norms and beauty standards. Besides, there's more to beauty than appearance. It's also about opinion, and your opinion is ugly as hell.
1: You see, if he says he's a woman, he's a woman. That's how the idiot left see the world. And he's backed by every weak-willed simpleton who puts pronouns in their bio or on their Instagram page. Now let's go skating.
3: Just like this bit.

0: So who knows what's gonna happen? But here we go. Are you ready?
1: Using every bit of willpower not to make the easy joke there. Now let's check in on some members of the media who continue to be Fauci fanboys. Here is former CNN anchor Chris Cuomo.
2: I don't know who here needs to hear this, but if you were forced by the situation where people coming after you to plead the fifth and take everything that comes with that, what would you be doing right now? I'd be in the fetal position or hiding. Tony Fauci is seeing patients. Why? Because he's a real one. And because what they're doing, going after him, is bullshit and everybody knows it. You want to find out who started COVID? That's great. Are you saying Tony Fauci did? Are you saying America did? Then what are we talking about? If you didn't like masks, if you didn't like mandates, if you didn't like any of that, go after the administrations that were okay with it.
1: Yeah, I wonder who those administrators and politicians were listening to, Chris. Who's orders were they following when they imposed mask mandates and vaccine mandates? You know, both Chris Cuomo and his lying brother, the former New York governor, have questions to answer. And these media hacks will never admit the truth about COVID, about the restrictions, or even Fauci, because that would be telling on themselves. They're all complicit and they know it. Now, here's Bravo bigwig Andy Cohen. He's had another Fauci rant, and this one may be his craziest yet. Look at those crazy eyes.
3: Time for my mazel of the day. It goes to Dr. Anthony Fauci, who spent over 3 hours today being grilled, berated, and sworn at by Senate Republicans over the imaginary crimes they want you to believe he committed during his management of the COVID-19 pandemic.
1: Oh, Andy Cohen, he really is one of the most reprehensible hypocrites in the entertainment world today. But not every lefty is determined to stay stupid on Fauci. Here is the Young Turks' Anna Kasparian.
4: The one thing that I think the conservative Americans were correct about, especially as it pertained to the pandemic, was questioning authority and questioning our institutions. When the pandemic began, I had too much trust in our institutions. I have now switched over to having zero trust in our institutions.
1: Now, President Trump is not exactly thrilled with the office of U.S. Attorney Jeanine Pirro after federal prosecutors moved to dismiss vandalism charges against former Olympian David Hearn, who was accused of deliberately damaging the Lincoln Memorial reflecting pool. But just because he's not happy with Jeanine doesn't mean he's going to entertain questions from MS Now Nuffies.
5: And frankly, I think she choked because the judge was really vicious. Instead of going after the people that did it, the judge went after her and went after her department. And I guess she choked. I don't know what the hell happened.
6: Are you reconsidering her role?
5: I don't know what. You're fake news. Don't ever talk again. You're fake news. One of the worst in the business. Fortunately, nobody watches you.
1: Don't ever talk again. As Greg Gutfeld says, we don't deserve him. Let's bring in News 24 contributor Kosha Gaynor. Kosha, the president accused Jeanine Pirro of folding like an umbrella during that press conference. What's happening with these vandalism cases?
7: You know, we were talking, the reporter's question wasn't even that bad, a poor reporter. But he must atone for the sins of the network.
1: Think he's got form personally, but also he's from MS Now.
7: Yes,
1: so you can just imagine.
7: It.
1: But yeah, that particular question I thought was pretty reasonable. Is her job in jeopardy? And why aren't they pressing ahead with these cases? Obviously, DC, you've got a lot of Democrat-appointed judges there, which wouldn't be helping things.
7: Yes, and that's obviously what he was trying to needle, because anytime the allies, if there's a fracturing, they want to call that out. It is interesting, so there might very well be truth to Trump. Usually, what he's saying, he has his finger on the pulse with these things, whether or not she choked. It is funny because she is deemed to be a tough cookie, usually, with these
1: things.
7: But to your point, the judges and just the overall apparatus in D.C. are generally not favorable. The defendant here is an Olympic canoeist, so maybe in the media there's some concern with that. And then the third piece is that the Department of Interior issued a report that apparently said there was something fundamentally wrong with the construction of the pool so that more of the damage could be attributed to that rather than what the canoeist did. So she's looking at all of that as a lawyer and probably made the assertion that it's not worth going after this.
1: Interesting. I just cannot believe we've got a political environment in the US where you've got people deliberately damaging the reflecting pool to try to embarrass Donald Trump, or just cheering on if there is a problem with it. If there's a return of a blue-green algae, they're cheering for the algae. I mean, the craziness is reaching new heights. Now, New York Post reports that a non-profit funded by far-left billionaire George Soros is trying to silence a growing movement by 9/11 families to keep New York City Mayor Zoran Mamdani from attending the 25th anniversary memorial for victims of the attack at Ground Zero. Kosha, tell me what's happening here. The 25-year anniversary is fast approaching, and I can understand why there would be a lot of families of 9/11 victims who don't want to see Zoran Mamdani there. They don't want to see him presiding over this tribute.
7: I see. It's hard to, first of all, believe it's been 25 years. Mm. I've talked about how I was there at the time, and I will never, ever forget the vision, the smell of the rubble, the vibe, the looks on people's faces after that. And then you look at someone like Mamdani, and even before him, what paved the way for his position and comments he's made about effectively they've deserved it, or you know, America had this coming. That's broadly how they characterize it. It was Ilhan Omar with her very infamous quote, "Some people did something,"
1: yes,
7: she said. Nicole Wallace during the J6 drama had likened it to 9/11. She said the J6 riots were like 9/11, which is also ludicrous. So all those types of comments have sort of created this permission structure to say that kind of thing. And it is very, very hurtful to those families. Many of those families' kids are now full-grown adults, and they were very young when this happened, and their parents died in those towers, to find it extremely offensive. So they don't want that. I think what they're speaking to, and Mamdani, we have discussed, is very politically savvy, is there is this sliver of the electorate that is very, very tired of wars. It's actually more than a sliver, but there's a sliver who also further believes if the U.S. is constantly intervening in global affairs, you sort of invite hatred back. Not that the civilians deserved to die, but that the policy has sort of a boomerang effect. So he's latching on to that because he's aware that that is a rift on the right, on the left. And I think that's where he goes at. But the 25th anniversary is not the time or the place to do that.
1: No, absolutely not. And we're going to just show you a couple of reminders of why so many 9/11 families don't want Mayor Mamdani there. For starters, he is good friends with this guy. He campaigned with Hassan Piker, who said this.
6: America deserved 9/11, dude. I'm saying it.
1: America deserved 9/11. That's his words. Hassan Piker. And Kosha, it's hard to believe that less than 25 years after 9/11, New Yorkers elected a mayor who is cozy with Islamists and characters like Hassan Piker. I mean, you would have never in a million years predicted that could happen in such a short period of time.
7: It is so shocking in 25 years that that's happened. You can point to immigration. The demographics of the city are very, very different now than they were 25 years ago. Things can really change in a generation, which is effectively what that is, or half a generation. And also just what's happened with young people in general. The whole, you know, they can't afford a house, they can't get a job, there's a lot of economic despair. And then they channel that into the change candidates, who they believe are the change candidates. And, you know, it could have taken the shape of Obama, it could have taken the shape of Trump, can take the shape of Mamdani. Very little in common with all three of those, but they all sort of represented change against the system. And Mamdani is the beneficiary of that. It just so happens that he says the things that he says that really is very, very insulting to any New Yorker, but especially the kids of the victims of 9/11 on the 25th anniversary. So I don't think they're going to stop doing that because they know it's going to get a lot of press pickup. And unfortunately, that's just baked into the cake now.
1: And it's not just Mamdani. He's got the other Democrat socialists, as they call themselves, communists, who've got really very similar worldviews. This character, Abed Kavas, another Mamdani ally, has won her primary for New York State Senate. She said 9/11 was the manifestation of capitalism and white supremacy.
8: The system of capitalism and racism and white supremacy, et cetera, have all, and Islamophobia, have all been used, you know, to colonize lands, right, to take resources from other people. And so this is like a long trajectory. And we're just seeing the manifestations of that continuation, right, with 9/11.
1: Yes, Islamophobia, colonization, and just using every excuse under the sun to try to rationalize the horror of thousands of people being murdered in a terrorist attack, because that's what it was, and that's what people are forgetting now.
7: Terrorist attack, and the largest ever, over 3,000 people on civilian soil. Pearl Harbor was the other, but that was a military base. Mm. So nothing like this has ever happened. Their whole framework is oppressor and oppressed. So she's talking about this long continuum that we're on of oppressors needing to atone for their sins against the oppressed. That's kind of what they talk about. And again, even if there is a legitimate sliver in there about foreign policy, that's one thing, but that's not what she's saying. That's not what people from her ilk are saying. They also, I think, like the shock value and like to be provocative because they know that that's the way you get attention.
1: I think in their circles, that's not they believe shocking. It. Mm. I think that's very much a accepted opinion. That is not going to be shocking those who support someone like that. And that's the worry, because the numbers of people with that worldview is increasing dramatically in places like New York. And a lot of the more reasonable people are leaving. We've seen New York just have a huge population shift going to places like Florida and Texas. And a lot of people blame COVID, and I'm sure they had a lot to do with it, but it seems like that trend has continued.
7: COVID, taxes, this kind of rhetoric. And you're right. I think Mamdani's election and then the election of the other people he backed in the U.S. Congress recently in the primaries, for instance, are living proof, living, breathing proof of exactly what you're saying, that the electorate has shifted. And we're just going to see more and more of this, unfortunately.
1: Now, setback for New York overnight, with a federal judge blocking key portions of a state law that would have prohibited federal immigration agents from wearing masks and required them to display visible identification. This seems like a bit of a common sense ruling, Kosha. I mean, what are we going to have next? Have undercover cops wearing their police IDs? I mean, how are they supposed to do their work if they're screaming who they are and what they're doing there? So yeah, it's almost if this went through, you're creating an atmosphere or a climate for more clashes, because if they're going in and everyone knows who they are and what they're there to do, you're probably going to have more clashes occurring.
7: And they're getting doxxed. So these types of challenges have been happening around the country, and judges are ruling in some cases favorably and some unfavorably.
1: But so when you say doxxed, you're talking about these individual ICE agents being identified and having these psychos showing up to their home.
7: Correct, where and attacking their family members and kids and wives. So that has happened, or threats of that have happened. So that's why they're saying they need to do this, because they have been vilified. Mm. The ICE agent is now the number one villain in the eyes of a pretty large swath of the country that's against mass deportations. So that's the argument. And then the counter argument, of course, that they will bring is you should be able to show your badge, show who you are, and not wear a mask. But there is a due process aspect to it, and at the right time, they will do that. If they're going in to take out illegals, that's kind of the crux of the argument, that you don't actually have the rights if you're there illegally and they're just trying to find you. So that is going to keep getting adjudicated in various battlefields. But for now, it's certainly a win for ICE and the broader mass deportation agenda, even though so much opposition remains.
1: Now, one last New York story tonight. Mamdani has confirmed that his city-run grocery stores, how very socialist of him, well, they're going to require ID. He doesn't want people to buy up too much stock and resell it at a profit. So we're going to have ID kosher to shop at a New York City-run grocery store, but Mamdani is dead set against having ID to vote. So we have some sort of election integrity. How does he explain that?
7: I think he knows he doesn't have to. Those contradictions are absurd. Actually, even in the previous topic that we just discussed, the masks, he and his ilk were very happy to mandate masks on the rest of us during COVID, for instance, even though we all know that it did little. But then not the ICE officer. Same thing here. No ID for voting, but ID in the grocery store, which is his socialist dream. He wants to ration and centrally plan supermarkets and controlling that. So he doesn't have to explain it. Those of us paying attention know it's absurd, but unfortunately, a lot of people don't pay attention. And so these kinds of contradictions slide.
1: Now, let's have a look at this exchange between CNN's Dana Bash and the health secretary, RFK Jr. He accuses her here of journalistic malpractice.
9: You were part of the problem.
10: No, I wasn't part of the problem.
9: There was absolute press malpractice. We're allowing your
10: job. Mr. Secretary,
9: your job is a fierce skepticism toward authority. And
10: yes,
9: you weren't doing that. You were beating up
10: my job
9: on people who were dissenting.
10: No. Okay. Are you going to, you want to sit here and attack me?
1: Oh, dear. Now, I've got to say, I'd have a lot more respect for Bash and all the other media commentators, anchors, if they just owned up to the fact that they got played. They got played by Fauci and other health bureaucrats. But this doubling down is only making it worse. It really is. Unless you're really in that bubble and you're not exposed to anything else, you know that things have gone terribly wrong. You probably, even if you haven't seen it, have heard about Anthony Fauci pleading the fifth 111 times.
7: It's funny because they could easily make him the scapegoat. She could easily say that I was listening to the chief health bureaucrat, but they won't throw him under the bus. They really sort of have formed this ring of protection around Fauci, and they're politicizing that whole thing. Mm. Good for RFK Jr. He knows of what he speaks because he, in particular, was extra exceptionally censored in the early days. All the big tech platforms deplatformed him, canceled his accounts, all of that. The media companies certainly didn't stand up for him in that regard, and they did invite him on, but in a very, very critical way, did not allow him to freely
1: basically
7: dissent.
1: Invited him on to lecture him.
7: Correct.
1: To and tell him that he was dangerous, that he was going to cost people their lives. That was why I was there.
7: And he's been vindicated because everybody knows that he was on the right side of that debate. And he wasn't even arguing himself in that. He was making a macro point, which is that when the next pandemic arrives, which is what this whole segment was about, civil liberties should be protected. You don't throw civil liberties out the door because you're trying to figure things out as you go. And she was trying to keep it very micro, like, oh, what should we do? What are some of the practical steps that we should be taking? And he did not want to go there. He wanted to keep it macro and focus on the fundamentals.
1: Kosha Gaynor, thank you so much for your time.
7: Pleasure.
1: Still to come, the American football superstar laying the boots into Anthony Fauci. Alex Stein has the details.
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0: News 24 will be back after this short break.
1: Welcome back. Now, Pittsburgh Steelers quarterback Aaron Rodgers has mocked Anthony preemptive immunity Fauci over his decision to plead the fifth 111 times during a Senate hearing last week.
2: How do you kind of view this year versus maybe the years of the past?
3: I'm going to plead the fifth.
2: Okay. Okay.
4: Like gotta that. Love that guy.
3: Like that absolute coward, Tony Fauci. Yeah. Absolute
5: Boom.
3: Coward.
5: Yeah. Hey, it's back, baby.
3: Are you kidding me?
2: Yeah, 111 times.
3: You got a pardon and you're in front and you pleaded over 100 times
2: yeah.
3: at the White House? What are you scared of, Tony?
2: Yeah.
3: I thought you were the science.
2: Yeah, yeah.
3: I am science. And you get up there and you can't answer a question?
2: Yeah.
3: What are we doing? And how much time did the network spend on that? How much time did they spend on my responses every week, on my vaccination status, on Taylor and Travis's wedding? Did they do even a minute on Tony Fauci?
2: No, I don't think I've heard anything.
3: No, I bet they didn't.
1: You know what? The best thing is that happened on the painfully woke ESPN station. You know, the idiots who don't know what the W in WNBA stands for. Now, Aaron Rodgers paid a heavy price for challenging COVID mandates. He hasn't forgotten, and neither should you.
3: Go back to Fauci?
4: Yeah.
3: Go back to the coward Tony Fauci in science?
2: Hold on now.
3: Who's spending the entire time writing in his diary about how fun it is to be famous? You got to be kidding me.
2: Okay, so on that note.
3: What are you going to say about me now?
4: Debate him.
3: What are you going to say about me now?
2: No, I got no debate here. You had a 500.
3: No, seriously, what are they going to say about me now? Now you can't talk about the COVID stuff because obviously it was made, you know, in a lab in China. That's like not even questionable anymore. Tony Fauci is an absolute criminal.
1: Joining me now is comedian and host of After Hours with Alex Stein. Alex, the sad reality is that the ESPN audience, like the CNN, MSN Now, ABC, NBC, CBS, all those audiences probably didn't see Fauci's testimony. That may be the first they've heard of it.
6: You know, it's actually, you're probably right, and I'm happy that Aaron Rodgers had the opportunity to call Fauci out because, I mean, nobody was targeted harder in the NFL than Aaron Rodgers. Kyrie Irving was canceled from the NBA basically for not getting the vaccine, when in reality, all the conspiracy theories were basically right surrounding COVID-19, the lab leak origins being a lie, and it just feels like me, a little redemption or retribution, even though he pleaded the fifth 111 times. I'm happy they still got to grill him, but one thing I'm mad about, they didn't talk about all the beagles that he tested drugs on, or, you know, about the giving, you know, AIDS patient AZT in the 80s. So Dr. Fauci has a long history of making medical malpractice decisions, in my opinion. So I'm happy that Aaron Rodgers had his day on, you know, the most woke sports station known to man.
1: Absolutely. Calling Fauci a coward and criminal on ESPN, not a bad way to round out your career. Now, Katy Perry and Justin Trudeau have been photographed swimming and sharing intimate moments on a beach in Saint-Tropez. Trudeau was seen placing his hand inside Perry's revealing dress as he applied lotion on her breast. Thankfully, we don't have footage of that. Alex, how much must Canadians hate seeing this? This is a man who caused so much harm to their country. He's now swanning around Saint-Tropez, fetching drinks for his pop star girlfriend.
6: Well, you know, I mean, it looks like he's having fun in the south of France, but kind of like how it was very feminine that Dr. Fauci wrote in a diary every day during COVID, he kind of looks like he's wearing the dress in that relationship. Like, he's the one carrying the bottles. He's kind of, I don't know. I mean, he almost looks like the woman in the relationship. I think Katy Perry's wearing the pants.
1: Well, I hope so. She's more successful than he is. He should be the plus one, in my opinion. Now, Will Smith, let's talk about his children because they continue to raise eyebrows. These Nepo babies are all grown up and they love seeking attention. Let's have a look at son Jaden. He's spotted in this getup in London. I mean, why? Okay. And let's have a listen to his daughter Willow fangirling over Greta Thunberg.
5: I get to stand up and try to steer this moment towards human nature. That's really courageous people do that. Greta Thunberg is doing that. We just should be thinking about what's our way in our moments that we want to be steering our environments towards human nature.
1: Alex, I blame gentle parenting. And this is what happens when you indulge your children too much.
6: No, you're exactly right. I mean, he basically enabled all this behavior by just being a famous father. And you know what? I would actually give the kids, I give them a little empathy too, because imagine having a dad that's probably on movie sets and the pressure that they must face living in his shadow. So I just think that he nurtured them the wrong way. And that's why they have to seek attention by wearing women's clothing or saying outrageous things. So I actually have a little bit of sympathy and empathy for those kids.
1: Well, I disagree. I think you are brought up with absolute privilege. You are considered special at school because both your parents are wildly famous. You're obviously living in a very affluent lifestyle. You've got every opportunity available to you. And young Jaden there, remember, he was the star of The Pursuit of Happiness. When he was very young, he was quite brilliant. He's just grown up rather strange. And they've kind of squandered all of that, Alex. I'm having difficulty having sympathy here.
6: Well, you know, I agree with you. I was going to mention The Pursuit of Happiness, and Jaden crushed that role. And think about it. I mean, I'm sure you've been on movie sets and TV sets. That's a lot of pressure as a young man with a crew around you and being able to act and actually sell it. So obviously he's talented, but like I said, that is a high-pressure situation, and just like Michael Jackson, I think they have a little bit of arrested development. They probably matured too fast, living in Hollywood, being around all these adults, and I think that stunted their growth, and that's why I think they have kind of like that same Michael Jackson arrested development syndrome.
1: Now, before you go, the Daily Mail has revealed that Taylor Swift's decade-long friendship with Blake Lively imploded after the actress allegedly threatened to expose years of the superstar singer's most intimate secrets unless she lied about her Super Bowl snub in 2025. Sources say Lively was so humiliated by being left off the Super Bowl guest list, she allegedly demanded that Swift make a social media post about how much she regretted that Blake couldn't join her to cheer on Travis. I mean, if this is true, this is absolutely pathetic, Alex. Please, this is a new low for Blake.
6: Well, you know what? I hope Blake releases those text messages. And I know that they had their wedding with Travis and Taylor at the Madison Square Garden. So I'm sure she got the invite to that. I mean, everybody got invited to that, it seemed like. But I'm just telling you, those text messages of Taylor. Well, did she not go to Madison Square Garden? I'm just saying 10 years of text messages of Taylor Swift crying about all of her ex-boyfriends. I know it's similar to all of her hit albums, but I would love to see those text messages.
1: Well, you don't need to see them because she makes them into song lyrics and sells millions of albums. So I think she's monetized those text messages already. Alex Stein, thank you so much for your time tonight. And that's all the time we have. And Newsnight is up next.
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0: News 20.
1: The Treasurer confirms a backdown on the so-called widow's tax after criticism of Labor's tax overhaul. The Shadow Treasurer suggests Jim Chalmers get breath tested for his claims on the amount of registered new businesses since the budget.
2: I want to be very careful about what I say, but I would say that he probably needs a breathalyzer, frankly.
1: And a former athlete has spoken day two of Alan Jones's trial. In Fox Sports news tonight, Ben Stokes not lost to England cricket forever. The recently retired captain reveals his ambitions to lead his country again.
3: And in weather, Sydney side is set to shiver on the coldest morning of the year on Wednesday. Those details and more, News 24 Weather, Channel 601.
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1: Good evening. Thanks for your company here this evening on Late Edition. Well, under fire, Treasurer Jim Chalmers has confirmed a backdown on the so-called widow's tax after criticism of the Labor government's tax overhaul announced in the May budget. In a statement released late Tuesday, Mr. Chalmers released drafts of legislation amendments for public consultation to run until August 21, among them the backdown on the widow's tax. It's been revealed in June that owned assets would not qualify for grandfathered exemptions, but they will now be protected. Dwellings acquired from a spouse as a result of inheritance or relationship breakdown will retain their negative gearing protection. The opposition is not satisfied.
2: Well, of course we're not satisfied because the government has introduced a series of taxes Australians didn't vote for. They're paring it back after laying a series of financial landmines across the country. As people are slowly discovering them, they're financially maiming households, families, and of course widows. The government is now trying to defuse the landmines they've laid across the economy, but it's not enough. They have
1: Shadow Treasurer Tim Wilson also suggested Jim Chalmers needs to be breath tested for his claims about the number of new businesses that have been registered since the budget.
2: I'll be very careful about what I say, but I would say that he probably needs a breathalyzer, frankly. The idea that you'll be high-fiving yourself after seeing a huge number of small businesses being opened because people are trying to restructure their finances and declaring this is some new era of growth is, frankly, just delusional.
1: Victoria's Joint Counter-Terrorism Team has revealed it is investigating an attack on a Melbourne business last year as an act of terrorism. Providing new details of the incident, police allege the offenders may be part of a far-left extremist group in support of Palestine. Wearing black hooded jumpers, gloves and glasses, these are the suspects accused of an attack on a Melbourne defence manufacturer on July 5 last year. Now, Victoria's Joint Counter-Terrorism Team has released new images of the self-proclaimed anti-Israel cell they believe is behind the extremist attack.
5: The JCTT clearly has some information about these alleged offenders and we're focused on identifying who they are. At any time, we could be knocking on the door of this accused group. We know this is making some of the group quite anxious, as it should, because we're determined to bring them before the courts.
1: The suspects are accused of vandalising and setting fire to vehicles at Lovett Technologies in Greensboro in Melbourne's north. A weapons components manufacturer, the extremist group believes is part of a broader Australian Defence Force supply chain.
6: Everyone has the right to do their business as they wish to do so, and some attacks, particularly attacks of this nature for a political or a social agenda, is really not acceptable in this circumstance.
1: The incident is being investigated as an act of terrorism and authorities will examine whether the perpetrators are far-left extremists motivated by anarchist and revolutionary ideologies. If convicted of engaging in a terrorist act, they could face life in prison.
5: We cannot overstate the seriousness of this terror-related crime, and the AFP, together with our partners, will not tolerate acts of terror motivated by extremist ideology.
1: Following the attack, the alleged offenders left via a back fence and travelled on e-bikes southwest along Plenty River. Anyone with information or dash cam footage is urged to come forward. A man accusing Alan Jones of grabbing his penis without his consent denied hearing similar allegations from other accusers before going to police. The former radio star would not be drawn on the disturbing testimony, even joking with news crews after court.
0: Alan Jones was all smiles leaving the second day of his trial.
7: Well, you'll fall over going backwards.
0: The former talkback king had spent the day listening to evidence. He kissed and sexually touched a young athletic star without his consent. In one alleged incident, when the witness was 17 or 18, he said Mr. Jones grabbed his genitals, complimenting my penis, saying it was impressive, asking if it felt good, did I like it? I was frozen. Mr. Jones's barrister put to the man he'd already heard strikingly similar allegations from other accusers in the media before making his own statement to police. Watch the news. These were the details you were hearing. That's not true. There were some of the details. I remember the word trapped and grabbing the penis in a vehicle. The court heard the man disclose the alleged offending to a girlfriend, but was afraid of losing his athletics career if he reported it. The cross-examination of this witness will resume Wednesday, when it's expected the defence will put to him he concocted his evidence. Which part of the evidence from that witness do you say is concocted? The man is the first of six accusers and 70 other witnesses to testify in the trial. Caroline Marcus, News 24, Sydney.
1: The Anti-Semitism Royal Commission has been informed the acts of protesters at a pro-Palestinian rally in Sydney were appalling. Groups representing some of the protest organisers have denied their actions amounted to a celebration, but Jewish groups say otherwise.
8: The Opera House, 9th of October 2023, 2 days after the Hamas attack on Israeli civilians. The Royal Commission wants to know if the pro-Palestinian protest here helped fuel the hatred that led to the Bondi attack.
9: It was a scene of international disgrace and infamy. It's amongst the clearest examples of anti-Semitism.
8: David Ossip from the Jewish Border Deputies says it was objectionable that police warned the Jewish community to stay clear.
9: It was effectively the police saying, we can't keep your community safe. And as I've said in my statement, in my view, it was effectively the police transferring control of the CBD to the protesters.
8: The police see it differently.
10: What some people may consider offensive, distasteful, abhorrent, even, we are in the unenviable position of sometimes facilitating that because at law it is permissible.
8: The Commission also looked at the White Australia rally outside State Parliament in November last year, a large group of men holding the banner Abolish the Jewish Lobby. Commissioner Virginia Bell noting they were all wearing Helly Hansen branded jackets.
11: The Helly Hansen company logo is HH, and HH of course stands for Hail Hitler in certain circles.
8: Deputy Commissioner McKenna said permission for the White Australia rally to go ahead was given after legal advice suggested no offence was being committed. He conceded though the Jewish community should have been told beforehand, and for that he apologised.
1: Betting companies are defending allegations of predatory behaviour, denying there is a systematic problem. The government is facing growing pressure to crack down even harder on the agencies.
12: Australia's biggest betting companies facing some of Canberra's fiercest critics.
13: Do you know?
14: I don't have a figure that you're asking for.
12: Labor's proposed gambling reforms are under scrutiny as part of an eight-week Senate inquiry.
13: Yes or no?
14: I'm trying to answer your question, if I may.
12: Pressure intensified after former NRL player Luke Bateman alleged gambling company staff offered to organise illicit drugs, courting him as a high-value customer.
15: The strongest measures that have been taken by any government in respect of this have been taken by our government.
12: Liberal MP Simon Kennedy argues Labor's proposed reforms failed to address gambling inducements.
16: Either the Prime Minister and the Communications Minister consulted broadly and knew about this behaviour and ignored it, or they didn't consult with people in these VIP programs, Both are incredibly bad.
13: There's definitely not a systematic issue with the offering of illegal products, and there's no culture of that kind of business.
12: Labor will need the support of either the Coalition or the Greens to pass the legislation.
17: A potential cross-party alliance could force the government to accept stronger changes or risk the bill failing altogether.
12: The Senate committee is due to hand down its findings and recommendations in 2 weeks.
18: Until we see those loopholes closed that allow gambling companies to personally target individuals, this bill's a dog.
12: Ruben Spargo, News 24, Canberra.
1: Victoria Premier Ben Carroll has wasted no time in reshaping his government, unveiling a cabinet he says is focused on delivering better value for taxpayers. The reshuffle sees key portfolios change hands as the new Premier prepares to lead Labor into the state election.
19: A new Premier, a new cabinet, a major reset 4 months before Victorians head to the polls.
20: Big smiles. Excellent.
19: Three positions became vacant last week after the resignation of Jacinta Allen and the retirement announcement of Lily D'Ambrosio and Harriet Shing. The new Premier Ben Carroll making the decision to only appoint one new minister.
21: My government will be focused on every dollar, spent wisely, treated with respect, and where it delivers the most value for Victorian taxpayers.
19: Mordialloc MP Tim Richardson, the newest member of the front bench. Premier Ben Carroll previously held the education portfolio. Now it'll go to...
22: Your Excellency, I present the Honourable Gabrielle Williams MP to be the Minister for Education.
19: Teachers are threatening a third strike in a few weeks after the government couldn't come back with a deal.
23: That is my number one priority, and I will be rolling the sleeves up as soon as we're out of here today to make sure that we get on and progress those negotiations so that we can get a solution.
19: Jacqueline Symes has been ousted as Treasurer, instead appointing Colin Brooks.
24: Respecting every taxpayer dollar is important. Having a plan for economic management into the future is going to be critical.
19: Sonia Kilkenny remains as Attorney General. And a change in the police portfolio.
22: I present the Honourable Paul Edbrook MP to be the Minister for Police.
19: As for how he will fix the issues of crime impacting the state.
25: Have an understanding, I think, of what needs to be done. A direction of making sure we're putting the safety, community safety and police resourcing as a priority.
19: The Suburban Rail Loop Portfolio and Infrastructure Ministry scrapped. But the Premier says this isn't a sign of the future of the SRL.
26: This is a sign that we're going to do things better, more efficiently and more effectively.
19: The reshuffle is designed to put Ben Carroll's own stamp on the government as he prepares for his first election campaign as Premier.
26: We will lift up people. We will make sure they can fulfil their dreams. We'll restore confidence. And that will be part of my economic narrative that everyone knows we're on this journey together.
19: Georgie Dickerson, News 24, Melbourne.
1: A man was arrested in Sydney's Moore Park on Monday after allegedly causing a gun scare in a popular entertainment district. But he's been released on bail after a court heard he was attending a costume party.
27: Guns drawn, this was the very real response to what ultimately turned out to be a very false alarm.
28: Hold up!
27: 4:45 at the entertainment quarter. 35-year-old Jacopo Mastrocinque is spotted by locals in a ballistic vest with an American flag and what appeared to be a pistol taped to his chest.
29: My friend called the police because we didn't know where he was going and he could have a real gun.
27: Police with a textbook response, racing in their dozens, not taking any chances. The 35-year-old and his 39-year-old friend taken into custody and charged, allegedly seized from Mastrocinque a replica firearm, a vest, plastic handcuffs and a badge. But today he broke down as a court heard it was all a grave misunderstanding. Jacopo in tears as his lawyers argued he was simply attending a costume party at Strike Bowling, the theme, heroes and villains, and he was dressed as a hero. When he was spotted allegedly acting suspiciously outside, he was actually having a smoke with his mate. The judge described Mastro Cinque's actions as extraordinary and stupid, especially given heightened tensions in the wake of the Bondi terror attack. But he was granted bail after seeing evidence that he was indeed at a costume party and he had no prior history.
0: People need to be mindful about how they dress and they act and they behave in public, particularly if they're carrying firearms or imitation firearms.
27: Mastro Cinque fronts court again later this month.
1: Stay with us. Coming up on Late Edition, a new warning emerges over the unintended impact of Labor's housing tax changes.
2: News 24 will be back after this short break.

0: News 24 will be back after this short break.
1: Welcome back. A witness at the New South Wales ICAC inquiry has labelled the brother of former New South Wales Premier Dominic Perrottet as very persistent after being approached for a $50,000 donation to fund a recruitment call centre. Businessman Fritz Murray and State Liberal MP Damien Tudehope gave evidence on Tuesday.
2: Persistent and someone with a talent for recruiting people. That's how ICAC Person of Interest Jean-Claude Perrottet was described by Sydney businessman Fritz Murray and Liberal MP Damien Tudehope, who both gave evidence as witnesses on Tuesday. The inquiry heard Jean-Claude Perrottet and fellow Person of Interest Christian Alice approached Mr. Murray for $50,000 to establish a call centre.
3: What did you say to that?
4: I said, that's a lot of money. Have you done a budget and worked out how it's going to be spent?
3: And you said you found it surprising that you'd have to pay people to make the calls.
4: Oh, yeah.
3: Why do you say that?
4: Well, the Liberal Party is a party where people recruit other people, but you don't ask for money for that.
2: Now in its second week, the inquiry heard Jean-Claude Perrottet made many attempts to contact Mr. Murray.
3: Would you agree with this proposition, Mr. Murray? It appears that Jean-Claude Perrottet, despite being told by you in your meeting on the 11th of May 2020 that you weren't interested in providing the funds that they requested, was keen to catch up with you again.
4: Very persistent.
2: Yeah. Upper House MP Damien Tudehope stepped down from the opposition front bench as Shadow Attorney General after being called to give evidence.
5: Damien was my Shadow Attorney General, the person responsible for ICAC. He also has revealed he has close personal contacts with many of those who've been named in this investigation. It was appropriate for him to step down while the investigation continued, while the ICAC hearings continued. That doesn't mean he's done anything wrong.
2: The inquiry heard Mr. Tudehope is a close friend of Michael O'Hara, with the investigation to examine whether he is a prohibited donor.
6: You must have been surprised then to learn of a whole series of fake or bogus invoices sent initially from Mr. Ellis to Mr. O'Hara and then from JCP, Jean-Claude Perrottet, to Mr. O'Hara, creating fake invoices for fake consultancy arrangements.
4: Correct.
6: Which had the effect of concealing the nature of the donation that was being made, correct?
7: I can find no... nothing in any...
6: donation that was being made, correct?
7: I can find no... nothing in any...

0: Dog has investigated allegations of improper dealings between Labor and the United Firefighters Union.
1: Perhaps you should be putting those questions to IBAC.
0: Operation Richmond has spent years probing conduct concerns around 2016 pay negotiations between the Andrews government and the UFU, as well as plans to merge the Metropolitan Fire Brigade with the Country Fire Authority. Behind closed doors, IBAC investigators have reportedly tested allegations that the Andrews government improperly favoured the union to the detriment of the CFA.
1: We believe that Operation Richmond is unlawful.
0: Then Emergency Services Minister Jane Garrett resigned during the negotiations after being sidelined and falling out with Daniel Andrews. The controversy fueling questions whether Daniel Andrews intervened in the negotiations in part to reward the union for supporting Labor during the 2014 state election win, or whether he was more innocently trying to clean up a messy bargaining battle. The allegations include private meetings between then-Premier Daniel Andrews and union boss Peter Marshall. The UFU is one of Victoria's most powerful and influential unions.
2: The government has not taken action to block the release of this report.
0: It's reported Daniel Andrews was interviewed as part of the probe. The Corruption Watchdog's report is expected to test these claims and reveal if the allegations are true. But years of legal action, including a High Court challenge from the United Firefighters Union, delayed its release until today.
1: There's been substantial information out in the public arena, which I have not been able to respond to.
0: Those questions will finally be answered today when the report is tabled in Parliament.
3: You've got nothing to hide.
1: Nothing to hide.
0: Jack Nyhoff, News 24, Melbourne.
4: There's new warning about the unintended impact of Labor's housing tax changes. Tens of thousands of first-home buyers risk falling into negative equity, but the acting Prime Minister is downplaying the risk of a broader slump.
5: The great Australian dream risks becoming a nightmare.
6: Would you want to be a new homeowner right now, buying your first home, taking out a big mortgage, and then finding out only months later that your mortgage is actually bigger than the value of your home?
5: Negative equity, the latest concern as house prices tumble. The Coalition claims 34,000 buyers who took up Labor's 5% deposit scheme are at risk of their loan being bigger than their house is worth.
7: Obviously, it's only an estimate, but at least we're trying to understand how many people find themselves in this difficult position.
8: Economically, not a huge deal. Politically, probably pretty poisonous, I suspect.
5: Australia's housing market is facing a confidence crisis. Labor's tax changes colliding with the three interest rate hikes this year alone.
9: Over the years, you do at times see housing prices go down, but over the broad sweep of time, over the time in which people would own a home, you see housing prices grow, and they will continue to grow.
8: Look, if you're not forced to sell, if you can ride it out, as you mentioned, it is not a problem.
5: Prices are forecast to bounce back next year due to the chronic supply shortage of houses. KPMG is forecasting prices will drop 1.1% across the country this year, but jump back 3.4% next year.
10: We anticipate to see a V-shaped recovery over the coming 2 years as property prices do rebound, simply because there's that fundamental imbalance between demand and supply.
5: The Treasurer is under pressure to immediately fix a glaring issue with the budget changes, the so-called widow's tax. Under the current rules, if you co-own a property and a partner dies or you get divorced, you lose access to negative gearing. Independent Senator David Pocock calling on Jim Chalmers to stick to his word and fix it. He's got the backing of One Nation leader Pauline Hanson. David Pocock and I don't always agree, but he's been dead right on this. He shouldn't have to fight it alone.
6: The fact that Labor has specifically targeted widows, those who have lost a spouse, at a time when they are at their most vulnerable and have decided to tax them more, terribly sorry for your loss, please pay up. Well, I think that speaks volumes of exactly what Labor's toxic taxes can do.
9: This is an issue that has been is very much on our radar and we're consulting about, and you'll see more work from the government in respect of this.
5: But there's no promise it will be fixed when Parliament returns next week. Trudy McIntosh, News 24, Canberra.
4: The Northern Territory's Chief Minister has hit back at allegations of political interference in the arrest of Labor MP Luke Gosling last week. Matt Cunningham has the details.
3: Luke Gosling.

0: was arrested at his Darwin home last Thursday morning and taken to the Palmerston Police Station, where he was charged with two counts of allegedly assaulting Northern Territory Administrator David Connolly at the Grand Thailand Festival on July 18. Outside the police station, Mr Gosling's barrister, Marty Ost, questioned the police decision to arrest him.
1: It's particularly concerning that in a matter of this type, police resorted to the power of arrest, where it could easily have been dealt with on notice to appear or a summons. It's a concern that that might have some political basis behind it. The charge is fully and completely contested.
0: Chief Minister Leo Fenocchiaro categorically rejected those accusations when asked about the matter on Tuesday.
2: These conspiracy theories and allegations are just completely untrue, and it's disrespectful to our police, who do an incredible job independently and with integrity every single day. These matters are now before the courts, and it's entirely a matter for the process to take its place.
0: Police have told News 24 they tried to contact Mr Gosling over a period of several hours last Wednesday, including by calling his mobile phone and leaving a message, calling his office and leaving a message, and sending an email to his office. When they received an emailed response on Wednesday afternoon from Mr Gosling's office saying he was unavailable to speak to them on Thursday, they made the decision to arrest him. Speaking outside court last Friday, Mr Gosling said he was in Queensland when police had tried to contact him.
3: So just in terms of making sure the timeline's clear, the police didn't make contact with me at all until 2 days ago. I was working over in Queensland. I finished my commitments there and flew back, arriving back into Darwin after midnight. So this is now Thursday morning. And first thing Thursday morning, I was arrested. So my office had been working to...
4: Did your office tell the police that you were unavailable on Thursday?
3: So my office had been working to find a time for that meeting.
0: Mr Gosling had his bail conditions altered at last Friday's court hearing, allowing him to attend the same events as Mr Connolly. However, the court set strict conditions, requiring Mr Gosling to inform the administrator's office 48 hours in advance if he intends to attend an event, and requiring him to stay at least 15 metres away from Mr Connolly. Both men attended the Darwin Cup without incident on Monday.
5: Esteemed Queensland Judge Thomas Bradley has been announced as the state's next governor and will be formally sworn into the role in November. Queensland political reporter Harry Clark filed this report.
6: Justice Thomas Bradley was last year appointed to the Queensland Court of Appeal, and before that, he sat in the Supreme Court of Queensland. He's a long-serving member of the Supreme Court Library Heritage Subcommittee and the Queensland Civil and Administrative Tribunal. As well as having a distinguished legal career, Thomas Bradley has served in several community leadership roles, including chair of the Brisbane Festival Giving Committee, ambassador of the Pinnacle Foundation, and a member of the Queensland Gallery of Modern Art Foundation Committee. Justice Bradley will replace Her Excellency Governor Jeanette Young, who rose to prominence as Queensland's Chief Health Officer during the COVID lockdown period.
7: We're a very interesting and diverse group as a state, and I've had a long association with different community groups associated with the arts or with disability services, with the law. I'm looking forward to all of that, plus more, because there are many aspects of the state's life that I've not been very closely involved with, and I hope to get much better acquainted with those.
8: It is a vital role, and I've seen how important the role of Governor is during Queensland's darkest hours and in some of the best of times, and the way that that role can act as a spotlight for the great things that are happening and the ability to uplift people during the tough times is really important.
6: Justice Bradley will be formally sworn in as Governor of Queensland on the 1st of November.
5: Acting Prime Minister Richard Marles has condemned the ABC's violent sketch of Gina Rinehart and concedes he is surprised the public broadcaster is yet to remove it. Julia Bradley has more.
9: Several members of the Albanese government have called for the ABC to take down and apologise for the graphic video as the mining magnate threatens to sue the broadcaster.
10: Because when the revolution comes, will you hide under your bed? Or will you know exactly how to shove a stick right up Gina Rinehart's butthole, stirring it round mixing her guts up nice and smooth.
9: The acting Prime Minister reiterating his criticism of the violent video, which makes graphic references to assaulting Ms. Reinhart in a revolution.
11: Well, I definitely agree with the Prime Minister in terms of lowering the temperature. And I want to be clear, I've not seen the video and I don't intend to watch it. But as it's been described to me, it's completely unacceptable.
9: But stopped short of supporting Labor backbencher Jerome Laxalt's call for the video to be removed.
11: Now, you know, the ABC has its editorial independence. We respect that. But we do think that it is appropriate that the ABC has referred this to the Ombudsman. And I'm surprised that this video is still on its site.
12: Are you calling for it to be removed?
11: Well, I'm surprised that it's there. As the video has been described to me, it is utterly unacceptable. And I think lowering the temperature is the way we should be thinking about this. There's nothing humorous about what has been described to me as being in that video, and that it has been referred to the Ombudsman we think is appropriate, and obviously that process will now play out. But it does surprise me that that video is still there.
9: Senior Cabinet Minister Amanda Rishworth also slamming the segment, which aired on the public broadcaster's Race Around the World series 3 weeks ago.
13: From what's been described to me, it is unacceptable. I think we do need to demonstrate respect for women, and that goes across the board. That goes across the board, no matter what your political persuasion.
9: The creator of the segment, contestant Kate McGuinness, apologised via the ABC, saying she didn't intend to promote violence, insisting her writing is cartoonish and satirical. But while the contestant has apologised, the ABC is yet to do so, awaiting the outcome of an internal review. The ABC says it won't comment further while the Ombudsman's review is in progress.
5: Stay with us. Coming up on Late Edition, the ABC's Four Corners program faces one of its biggest scandals.
14: News 24 will be back after this short break.

0: News 24 will be back after this short break.
1: Welcome back. ABC's Four Corners program is facing one of its biggest scandals following claims it misled its audience in two separate episodes hosted by a now sacked reporter. The ABC ombudsman is investigating the allegations and the episodes have been taken down.
2: Australia's longest running TV show called into question for a second time.
3: There can now be little doubt that Mahmoud Fazal was, at the very least, embellishing his journalism and cheating his audience. The greater trouble, however, is the contagion has spread and a serious breakdown in editorial integrity at not one, but two of the ABC's most respected and important programs has been exposed.
2: Last week, Media Watch aired concerns around an episode of Four Corners by ABC reporter Mahmoud Fazal, who has since been sacked. Now, a second story by Mr. Fazal has been exposed, and the program accused of misleading its audience.
4: I realised that working in the corporate world and cocaine really worked well together.
5: I just see dollars, dollars, dollars.
2: It's been revealed a masked source who appeared on the show Cocaine Nation as a high-level drug dealer was nothing of the sort. Rather, the Sydney-based rapper claims she was a friend of Mr. Fazal's, doing him a favour.
6: Well, I played a role that they needed. You know, when like people need roles played in certain docos and that, and there's people who look the part that can fill it, yeah, that's what was happening. I earned a nice paycheck off that. A very nice one. So, yeah, those things aren't always accurate and as real as you think they are.
2: Ms. Habcook has since admitted to lying about being paid for appearing on Four Corners. One claim which has been verified, the ABC paid for this car to back up her narrative of being a wealthy drug dealer.
4: I got some nice wheels, a driver, take you a few spots around Sydney, tell you some stories, show you some things.
2: In a statement provided to Media Watch, Mahmoud Fazal says, "I reject the suggestion that I fabricated, staged or knowingly published information that I believe to be false. I stand by the integrity of my reporting and the editorial processes that underpinned both programs." Four Corners says it has removed the two episodes following concerns identified about the veracity of certain sources used in both programs, and it is committed to the highest standards of editorial integrity. Two separate episodes of Four Corners by Mr. Fazal are being investigated by the ABC Ombudsman. Kira Hain, News 24.
1: Notorious Melbourne crime matriarch Kath Pettingill has died at a nursing home aged 90 after a battle with dementia. She had 10 children, several of whom became prominent underworld figures in the 1970s and early 2000s. Pettingill, nicknamed Granny Evil, inspired the classic Australian film Animal Kingdom. She lost her eye when she was shot through a closed door in 1978 during a dispute at a Collingwood Housing Commission. Overseas, US President Donald Trump has turned on his own prosecutor, accusing her of choking and folding like an umbrella. The spray follows US Attorney Jeanine Pirro moving to drop charges over the vandalism of the Lincoln Memorial reflecting pool.
7: It was built to shine. Instead, it became a political swamp. The Lincoln Memorial reflecting pool was given a multi-million dollar makeover ahead of America's 250th anniversary celebrations. The renovation was completed on June 6. But within weeks, the polished pool was falling apart.
8: And I was disappointed with Jeanine Pirro, really disappointed with Jeanine Pirro. She folded like an umbrella. And people get away with things, and it's a disgrace.
7: Donald Trump's extraordinary swipe comes after a dramatic legal reversal. On Friday, prosecutors dropped the case against former Olympian David Hearn, admitting contractor failures, not vandalism, caused most of the damage.
8: The judge was extremely unfriendly to Jeanine, and frankly, I think she choked, because the judge was really vicious. Instead of going after the people that did it, the judge went after her.
7: The problems with the pool quickly became impossible to ignore. The water turned green with severe algae growth. The blue liner blistered. And the coating peeled away, becoming a costly headache. The bill climbing to $20 million.
8: I'm not saying I was 100% thrilled with the contractor. but the contractor was rushing. We wanted to get it open for July 4th, and we got it done. But in addition, there was vandalism.
7: Donald Trump is also insisting he never knew the company, despite previously saying he chose it because of its past work.
8: We essentially use a very high-grade swimming pool-type material, which was my idea. I was very proud of that idea. By the way, I didn't know the contractor. Everyone said the contractor. I didn't know the contractor.
7: The reflecting pool, designed to mirror a moment of American pride, now reflecting a political storm. Lauren Forbes, News 24.
1: The US and Iran have exchanged warnings over the conflict as Donald Trump says this is the last chance to get a deal. He wants the Strait of Hormuz fully open as soon as tomorrow, but Iran says if America tries to force the issue, its warships will be targeted. Washington correspondent Jonathan Kersley has more.
9: To get a deal or not get a deal, that seems to be the question. President Trump appears to be growing increasingly frustrated by this conflict with Iran as each day passes. He paused strikes on Iran, strikes he said would have been the largest in decades.
8: We're going to hit them very hard yesterday, very, very hard, harder than any attack, I think I can say, General, from a point of knowledge, any attack since World War II.
9: The president said Iran wanted to talk, but they said there weren't any negotiations planned or taking place. Donald Trump calling the regime's leaders unbelievably duplicitous, again saying they say different things publicly as opposed to privately. And with his patience clearly wearing thin, he's now warning this is one last roll of the dice before what he says would be decapitation.
8: Iran did not want to be hit. And they said, we want to talk. We want to talk about the Strait, but more importantly, from my standpoint, we want to talk about the denuclearization of Iran. This is a last chance for them to sign a good document.
9: President Trump is leaving the military option very much open, saying Iran should negotiate or surrender. He wants to deal with the Strait of Hormuz first and concedes denuclearization will take longer. Iran is once again holding a hard line, a key advisor to the Supreme Leader warning if the US naval blockade of Iranian ports continues, American vessels and forces will face serious risks and casualties.
10: You think that we can tolerate the naval blockade? There will certainly be serious dangers to the US ships and bases. We sit back and watch the US continue the naval blockade and not take any steps towards Iran's conditions. Stay just like this? Certainly not.
9: And amid the conflict with Iran, President Trump's approval rating has dropped to 35%, according to a new Reuters Ipsos poll, 1 point away from the lowest of his second term. And with the midterms and cost of living pressures in mind, the president had a message for the oil companies over the conflict with Iran.
8: Based on a shortage, they're making too much money. Chevron, too much money. ExxonMobil, too much money. When you look at one company where they made 12 times what they made the year before, they're going to give some of that back to the public, and they better cut the retail price.
9: President Trump said the full reopening of the Strait of Hormuz without tolls or conditions could be agreed to soon. But with the two sides seemingly still so far apart, that seems unlikely. And then there's the ultimate question. Who would have control of the Strait well into the future? That remains unclear.
1: Europe's wildfire crisis is deepening as new blazes emerge during a widespread heatwave across the continent. More than 186,000 hectares of land in Spain has been burned by fires this year, while Italy has recorded more than 1,070 wildfires across the country. At least 53,000 hectares of land has been scorched from more than 5,000 fires throughout Portugal. And about 42,000 hectares of land has burned in France since July 22. After the break, all the sport, including a retiring Broncos veteran Ali Brigginshaw, avoids the largest ban in NRLW history.
0: News 24 will be back after this short break.

0: News 24 will be back after this short break.
1: Welcome back. Time now for your Fox Sports News update. Ben Stokes has revealed his desire to coach England in the future. The former Test captain spoke for the first time on For the Love of Cricket.
2: I'm doing my level three coaching now while I'm still playing because I want, when the day comes that I'm not playing anymore, I'd love to be able to have all that stuff signed off and done. So then I've got that option if I want to go into it, or if, you know, I want to be, I don't know, have a couple years off and just do whatever I want to do. But then I've always got that option there, yeah, of being able to come, because I want to be a coach. I know what I want to do in terms of staying within the game, which is to be a coach. And would I love to be coach of England one day? Absolutely. I'd love to be able to do that. Do I think it's going to happen? I don't know. Like, no idea. But and then further on from that, I don't know. I just really like the idea of being, again, like in some form of leadership.
1: Matt King has landed his dream job after being unveiled as the Blues' new State of Origin coach. An assistant since 2024, King will step up to coach New South Wales until at least 2028.
3: Matt King has reached his mountaintop.
4: You had have said to me, you can pick any job in the world, this would be the one for me, mate. I've loved the Blues ever since I was a young fella.
3: King taking the crown from Laurie Daly, familiar with its thorns.
4: I am so aware of what's coming my way, mate, and I'm signing up to it.
3: The 45-year-old arrives with a pristine CV, both playing and coaching. 114 NRL games, 106 Super League appearances, 10 tests for the Kangaroos, and 9 origins for New South Wales.
5: King will score! Matt King scores his second try of the night!
3: Post-playing, King has become an assistant specialist, working at Souths, the Roosters, and Lebanon. The 2005 Brad Fittler medalist is ready.
4: 5 years ago, I wasn't sure whether coaching was for me, to be totally honest. I was still sort of sifting through what the rest of my life would look like, and I daydreamed about what that might look like without footy. And ultimately, I suppose Trent Robinson has a, you know, I have to thank him for his continuous love and support and guidance as a coach.
6: Matt's role starts here. His contract starts 1 November. It'll be a full-time role. And all of those things that you spoke about, Matt will be doing all of those things. So that's our expectation of Matt, and that's his desire as well.
3: Who King coaches against isn't clear. Queensland coach Billy Slater remains off contract. It wouldn't give anything away to his former teammate.
4: I wanted to Billy to hear the news from me before you guys, to be honest. So, chatted to Bill. The admiration from him coming to me was just the same as me going to him. So our friendship will remain strong.
7: Did he confirm if he's coaching? He hasn't said that yet, next year.
4: Yeah, I didn't ask him, mate. Yeah, no, he didn't say anything about that. So no, it was honestly a little 3-minute conversation. And
8: you've been to his house. Can you just confirm he doesn't live in a glass house? Is that right?
4: Do you know what? The Billy Slater, the last time I went to Billy Slater's house was when he had a little terrace in Richmond, mate. I think he's upgraded since then, so I'd have to see how much glass he's got. Enough about Queensland, but.
3: King hoping to become the third Blues boss to win a series in 4 seasons. Josh Bristow, Fox Sports News.
1: Broncos great Ali Brinshaw has been banned for 3 games for her dangerous tackle on the Bulldogs' Taylor Preston. Playing her final season, Brinshaw was sent directly to the judiciary for grade 3 dangerous throw. The panel settled on a 3-match suspension after Brisbane asked them to consider her extraordinary contribution to the game. This means she avoids the longest ban ever in the women's competition, which is 4 games. The 36-year-old will miss this week's game against the Raiders, next week's grand final rematch against the Roosters, and Brisbane's Queensland Derby against the Titans. Don't forget, for more live and breaking sport, tune in to Fox Sports News 500. Well, now it's time for a look at the latest forecast. Here's News 24 weather senior meteorologist Alison Osborne.
9: A dry and mostly sunny Wednesday for you in Brisbane. Some patchy morning fog about and then a fine 25 degrees. A cold morning in Sydney, 6 degrees, warming to a sunny 19. Frost in Canberra and then 13. Showers easing in Melbourne, 15. Partly cloudy in Hobart, 14. 16 in Adelaide, partly cloudy for your Wednesday. Slim chance of a morning shower in Perth and then fine at 20 degrees. Darwin, warm and dry at 32 degrees. And for more details, you can join us on News 24 Weather, Channel 601.
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2: Good evening. Welcome to the program. Here's what's coming up tonight on Credlin. The war on seniors, Labor's private health shakeup, and the brutal tax hit facing pensioners who just want to keep working a bit longer. And you know what? All of this just puts more pressure on Medicare in the end. I'll explain that in a moment. Plus, a campaign to ditch the loophole that's allowed convicted rapists to keep their identity hidden as critics warn Victoria's suppression rules must be reformed. Here, everyone wants to dodge talk of One Nation and the Coalition working together. Yet in the United Kingdom, there's a deal on the table between the UK Reform Party and Restore. Plus, Tony Abbott's Operation Sovereign Borders British style. The former PM joins me as Nigel Farage imports his Stop the Boats plan into the UK. And more on the plunging property market, $230 billion now wiped off the value of your home, and coalition data that shows tens of thousands of Australians who bought a house with a 5% deposit, or they're now teetering on the edge of negative equity.
3: This is the result of Labor's taxes.
4: Government ministers, as you saw yesterday, don't even seem to understand the concept of negative equity.
5: The government had no idea this was going to happen, and they're making it up as they go along.
2: We will stay with Australia's housing crisis. If you think it's hard to be a first home buyer, try watching the value of your home slide into freefall, because that's what's happening as Australia sit with a once-in-a-generation housing slump as the result of catastrophic tax changes in the recent May budget. So let's get our head across the scale of the problem. Australia's got a population of sub 27 million, and across the country, there's roughly around 11.5 million separate dwellings. So in broad terms, as the Reserve Bank will tell us, about one third of those dwellings are rented, about one third are owned outright, and about one third are being paid off with a mortgage. Now, for most of us, me included, our homes are our biggest asset. Not only are they a roof over our head, but they represent financial security, because we know if we had to, we could liquidate our home, pay off the mortgage, and potentially downsize. Or so we thought. That's not guaranteed anymore, because that only works if the home is worth more than what we owe. And that's the big headache for the Albanese government, isn't it? With news today that $230 billion's been wiped off property values across the board, meaning some of us might have a home that is already in negative equity, a home where what we owe to the bank is more than what we would get if we had to sell it. Today, the Coalition released modelling that estimates that 34,000 Australians could well be in this very predicament. But embarrassingly, Labor's Assistant Minister Bat Thistlethwaite exposed himself as not knowing the difference between negative equity and mortgage repayment defaults.
6: 99% of people have met their repayments or are ahead on their mortgages, which means they can't be in negative equity because they're ahead on their mortgage repayments.
7: No, that's not true.
6: The scheme is working very well.
7: That's not how it works, mate.
2: No, it's not how it works. Sorry, Pat. That is not what negative equity means. Negative equity is when the value of your loan is greater than the value of your asset. In other words, you owe more on your home than what you would get if you tried to sell it. Now, Thistlethwaite, a Labor frontbencher, says on his CV that he's got an economics degree. So the level of ignorance in the government is staggering. Last night on this network, former Labor Minister Stephen Conroy also tried to ridicule any suggestion that negative equity or falling house values in Australia were a concern.
8: Michael? Economically illiterate argument about negative equity. Mm-hmm. Stop stealing from an American housing market. No one is trying to buy a house today and sell it tomorrow. Therefore, they've suffered the fall. Absolute drivel.
2: Well, good try, Stephen. But prop track data says otherwise. Between March and July this year, and let's not forget the budget tax changes were speculated for weeks and weeks before the May budget, Australian home values fell some $230 billion. Further, there are fears that a 10% decline, as some will predict, could wipe more than $1 trillion from the market. Now, what's also worth noting, beyond the loss of value in any home you own right now, is the increased liability that we all bear as taxpayers. Because of Labor's 5% home deposit scheme, all of us, every taxpayer, well, we now carry $11 billion of property liability on the budget books. This scheme, that's more than quintupled since Labor came to power in 2022, is also controversial due to recent revelations that those accessing this taxpayer help do not even need to be an Australian citizen. And we know that there's some 50,000 non-citizens who've already got onto the scheme, something that Liberal leader Angus Taylor says he would not allow.
9: I'm appalled by revelations in recent weeks that nearly 50,000 non-citizens have used Labor's first home buyer 5% deposit scheme. Labor opened this scheme to permanent residents in 2023, but such a loan scheme, financed by the Australian taxpayer, should be reserved for Australian citizens.
2: Well, spot on, Angus. And as I discussed here on the program last night, incredibly, this scheme will now help people get into a home even if they earn just shy of $700,000, so $750,000 per couple.
10: This is a classic one where if you are wealthy enough, you have enough income coming through the door, you should not and do not need the assistance to get into your first home, because likelihood is you can afford that anyway. And so the government is literally giving money away for no good reason.
2: Yes, house prices are cyclical, but periods of rapid price increases tend to be followed by slow or no increases. Rarely do we see big price hikes and then big price falls or big losses in value. But that's where it appears we are now, post-Labor's catastrophic May budget, despite the spin from ministers like this.
11: There's never been a better time to be a first home buyer. Not in my lifetime has there been a better time to be a first home buyer in Australia. I'm so happy to see more than 260,000 individuals and couples have made use of our 5% deposit.
12: But like, this is early days, and this is a reform which will play out not only over months but over years.
13: Over the long term, Treasury is very clear that there will be a sustainable increase in house prices, and the Reserve Bank has said that less than 1% of borrowers actually are facing any sense of negative equity.
2: I don't trust them. Labor ministers wanting to assure us that house price falls are a good thing, that everything will rebound. Well, that's no comfort. One of their own doesn't even know a term as important as negative equity. All right, before I move into the news of the day, I just want to highlight just how patriotic so many of you are, because the flag images that have been flooding into my email account from you are a sign that our country is on a very different wavelength than what perhaps our Prime Minister would have us believe. Now, as you can see across the TV screens right now, we've got backyards, we've got front yards, we've got farm fences, verandas, men's sheds, kitchens, lounge rooms, cars, utes, and of course, flagpoles right across our great brown land adorned with Australia's national flag, our only national flag. Let me make that one clear. The Prime Minister, well, he likes to stand in front of three flags. Two of them belong to only some of us. And only one of those flags, our national flag, well, that one belongs to all of us. Australia has many official flags, be they military flags or flags like the Aboriginal flag. Official, yes, but only our national flag is protected with its own Act of Parliament. And that's how it should be. Now, nothing gives me more hope for our future than to see your response to our flag. And when I read your emails that accompanied those pictures, and again, they're on the screen right now, and I've read all of the emails, I promise you, the reasons as to why you are flying the flag, what it means to you, and in many instances, the special event or the family tragedy that prompted you to fly it as proudly as you do, well, that speaks volumes. It speaks volumes about the sort of good people who watch this program, but also to where the real heart and soul of our country is. And as we all know too well, that's not in Canberra, is it? And it's certainly not in the Prime Minister's office. I promise you I have flags and flags for weeks to come. Let's go to Canberra now for the headlines. Our political reporter, Reuben Spargo.
14: Good evening. The acting Prime Minister is playing down fears of a broader housing downturn. The Coalition claims 34,000 buyers who accessed Labor's 5% deposit scheme are at risk of falling into negative equity.
12: Over the time in which people would own a home, you see housing prices grow, and they will continue to grow.
14: Labor's recent tax changes are seemingly colliding with the three interest rate hikes this year. Independent Senator David Pocock is calling on the Treasurer to fix the budget's so-called widow tax. People who co-own an investment property can lose access to negative gearing if their partner dies or they separate.
15: Terribly sorry for your loss. Please pay up. Well, I think that speaks volumes of exactly what Labor's toxic taxes can do.
14: Pauline Hanson says David Pocock and I don't always agree, but he's dead right on this. He shouldn't have to fight it alone. Australia's biggest betting companies are rejecting allegations of predatory behaviour, insisting there is no systemic problem. Former NRL player Luke Bateman alleges gambling company staff offered to organise illicit drugs while cultivating him as a high-value customer.
16: There's definitely not a systematic issue with the offering of illegal products, and there's no culture of that kind of business within the regulated, licensed onshore market.
14: Labor's proposed gambling reforms are being examined as part of an 8-week Senate inquiry.
2: All right, let's get into all of that now with our News 24 political editor, Andrew Clennell. G'day, Andrew. I heard you just before 5 o'clock. You took on Tania Plibersek over the comments you made, I think it was yesterday morning, that this is the best time to be a first home buyer. Now, Parliament's back next week. Across the board, we've got a litany of unintended consequences out of the budget. The house falls, we've talked about, negative equity, the whole widow's tax debacle. Mm. Obviously, this gives the red meat there for the opposition to run on now, doesn't it?
17: Well, it does. Let's see if they can do it effectively. And let's see if they can get mileage out of it. Because I just think they need to stick to a couple of themes and really hammer away at them. And I'll even look, I mean, I said to Matt Canavan the other day, that indexation on tax, where's that gone? No one even knows about it, that policy. You know, the mistake I think they're making, Peter, and you're an expert in this field, is they are just not saying stuff until they want to vomit. And that's what you got to do. And that's because they're freaked out by One Nation, who anything they say gets a run. But you've just got to get slicker lines, and you've just got to keep hammering away at them. And you've got to come up with a couple of clever, you know, widow's tax is a good one. You've got to come up with these phrases that capture the imagination, that get the grab out there, or whether it's a house price dump or house price disaster or, you know, Angus and his team, they really lack that, I think. They've really got a bit of work to do on that front.
2: Well, it's a bit like Fire the Liar, mate. I mean, you're absolutely right. You've got to frame the issue. You've got to frame whether it's a trust issue, whether it goes to character, whether it's sort of a personality trait, or it's, you know, your political opponent. Frame them in terms of who they are. But also you've got to frame the issue because, as you know, governments profit from the complexity of some of these things. I mean, part of the reason that they've got away with saying renewables are cheap is because people go, well, wind and solar are free, right? Well, the sun's free at least, but they're not once they understand, and they are understanding this now. It costs a lot to put the infrastructure in and get the power from the source to the market. Now that they understand those complex issues, Australians are walking away from supporting renewables. But that's taken about 10 years of dogged debate in the community, and I just don't think the Liberals hammer stuff often enough, frequently enough, and sometimes I look on the TVs and I don't feel like they're out in the field enough.
17: Yep. But you know what? Governments can profit on complexity, but they can lose on complexity. And this tax thing's a case in point, because people think that any old inheritance, not just capital gains tax properties, not just investment properties would be hit by this. And that's not true. It would just be investment properties, and it doesn't come until mid next year. So it's presumably going to be fixed by then. But if you follow what I'm saying, people just hear tax, housing, that they're not in the weeds of negative gearing and capital gains. And therefore, this is where I think the government could find itself in a bit of trouble, because I think a lot of people don't understand these changes and think they're more far-reaching than they are. I'm not saying they're not far-reaching, but I just think there's so much ground there. Like, I mean, Tanya's comment, I mean, I couldn't believe it, really. I mean, you know, house prices are $1 million median in Adelaide and Perth.
2: It's so out of touch.
17: It's insane. And it's never been a worse time to be a first-home buyer. And the problem they've got is they're trying to create this mirage that this is the thing which is going to make things affordable. If this was a thing to make things more affordable, it needed to happen 10 years ago, because the horse has bolted. They're never going to get the price down. So they're going to end up annoying two cohorts, right? They're not going to be able to satisfy the first home buyer or enough of them, and they're going to annoy the people with existing homes who see their paper loss. So you end up in a situation you're not pleasing
2: anyone.
17: And
2: there's a lot more of the latter than the former, totally. Mate. As so, you know, there's so a lot even, more of the latter than the former.
17: Even if you're doing it on principle, and I don't believe they are, I think they're doing it for the base and to pretend they're doing something, it's not effective enough. It's too late. That's the problem they've got. And so why the opposition can't go with this? And the other aspect that the opposition needs to hammer away at, excuse me, Peter, is I remember myself when I was saving for a deposit, what do, right? You buy shares. That's one of the things I did to save for a deposit all those many years ago. Young people do that. They're pretty smart. They buy these EFTs or ETFs or whatever they're called. The capital gains changes on that stuffs them. So even the saving up to the deposit is hurt by these changes. There's just so much room. If the opposition just wants to be patient and hammer away and hammer away and hammer away, and I don't see a lot of that. I just see, you know, going to a small business roundtable, getting asked again about One Nation, just not that real political skill. You need some skill in this business. And I don't think the opposition has enough at the moment. It's as simple as that. But a guy like James Patterson has the capacity to do it. Not many others do. Hastie comes out with some good lines, but he's a bit, you know, you wouldn't put all your hope in him. Where's the great white hope for these guys? They don't really have it. And you mightn't need it, except you got One Nation.
2: Just quickly, I want to ask you about Luke Gosling. I saw that interview with Mark Butler, the health minister, on the weekend. This limp justification that he doesn't have to stand down because he hasn't got a fair income role. He's only a special envoy. Well, if it isn't really that important, why do we even have it? And, of course, when Parliament returns, all the hypocrisy from Albanese about others who've had allegations and stood aside when it's happened, to the coalition, this bloke's been charged and he's still in his job.
17: Yeah, well, that'll be interesting. So what do? Do you go more retail or do you go for that? Because you don't get many questions with the crossbench the way it is. I don't mind spending a day on Gosling because I'm like, you're such a hypocrite on this stuff.
2: The Prime Minister's character.
17: It's hubris.
2: It's less about Gosling and it's more about character.
17: It's hubris writ large. I mean, you know, one of the reasons I took this on as a journalist on Sunday is because I could scarcely believe that, you know, someone who went on about standards so much is so failing in implementing standards. I mean, you just can't let these guys get away with this, whether you're an opposition or a journalist, in my view.
2: But that's the whole issue with Gina Rinehart and the ABC. I mean, every single one of the ministers I've seen over the last 3 days have said, oh, I haven't seen it, but I don't like the idea of what I've been told. You and I know they will have all watched it. Their officers would have watched it. Every minister's been briefed. There's clearly a line gone out of Labor head office to say, don't acknowledge that you've watched it, pretend you haven't seen it, go to the principal, hold the line, independence of the ABC, you can personally not like it. I mean, I know exactly how the game is played here, but the Prime Minister can't crow about misogyny. He can't go after Ditch the Witch billboards, and the witch is gone, I might add, dished by a Labor man. You can't go on about that. At the same time, as you can't say that someone like Gina Rinehart, who isn't even in politics, deserves an apology and that stuff should be down right now off the ABC's platform.
17: I think they're hardening their language on it. Like, I think Miles was a bit better today, but, yeah, I mean, it's just, it's disgraceful stuff, right? And yeah, again, it smacks of double standards. So you've really got a bit to work with. The double standards on the Gosling and this, particularly Gosling in my view. The tax changes, you could build the narrative. They don't really know what they're doing. They're collapsing the housing market. They're actually hurting first-home buyers and young people. And you just push and push and push on that, and there's opportunity for the first time. Albanese, still ahead on TPP. One Nation's helping him with the Libs. Still got 94 seats. That's where hubris can creep in. And particularly when, you know, I mean, I just think journalists need to go a bit harder, frankly. I mean, I'm not going to be critical of other journalists, but, I mean, we've got a situation here where these guys have too much of an advantage, and that's never good for a political system.
2: I'm looking forward to you getting back to Canberra, mate. I think you've been missing and are much needed. I'll leave it there. Thank you, Andrew Clennell. Now to that extraordinary legal loophole that's allowed two recent high-profile convicted rapists, these are in two separate cases in Melbourne, the loophole that has allowed them to retain their anonymity even after they've been convicted. We'll examine this right now. Tom Silvani was one, and Ralph Carr, sensationally named yesterday, both found guilty of rape, have become the latest examples of convicted men who have applied successfully to have their identities suppressed, at least for a short period of time. Although it's been a while in Carr's case, I'll get to that in a moment, it's prompted questions as to how defendants have been able to obtain suppression orders, convincing a judge that exposing their identities will somehow impact their mental health. Savvy barristers, of course, have been taking advantage of this for some time. The critics say we've got to change the system. Justin Quill's a veteran media lawyer, partner at top law firm Thompson's, and he joins me now. You've been on the front line of this, Justin, for a long time. You've written across the News Corp papers today that this sort of secret justice carries all sorts of promises and issues, problems and issues, I'm sorry to say. Justice is supposed to be transparent. I get suppressing the name of the victim, fine. But why are, in this case, convicted perpetrators getting to keep their name? But why are, in this case, convicted perpetrators getting to keep their name out of the media?
18: Yeah, well, they shouldn't be. And of

0: two barrister teams, managed to keep their names secret for, you know, combined 5 years, three for Carr, two for Silvani. The way they do it is go along to a psychiatrist, tell the psychiatrist a whole stack of things. The psychiatrist makes a report and says their mental harm's in danger. That goes in and becomes evidence. We can't test what the psychiatrist has been told. And it's not the psychiatrist's job to cross-examine their patient, to fact-check what they're being told. So effectively, they're able to get this evidence in by filtering it through the psychiatrist. And it's just wrong, in my view, and it allows this sort of secret justice to happen. And I hate to think what the victims think about it all.
1: It's pretty bad in Victoria. Is Victoria the suppression capital of Australia?
0: There's no doubt about that. No doubt about that. Let's look at the numbers. Victoria, wait for it, Victoria has more suppression orders made every year and has done for a number of years, more suppression orders made every year than every other state in the country combined. That's probably the same for our state debt, I suspect. But every single state added up together doesn't have as many suppression orders as we have here in Victoria. So I might say that's not just mental harm suppression orders. We're talking generally. So there's a real problem with these mental harm suppression orders, but there's a bigger, broader cultural problem here that means there's that many suppression orders made.
1: James Dewberry, who's the Shadow Attorney General for the Liberal Party in Victoria, he says there'll be reform. What does reform look like? What needs to change, Justin Quill?
0: Well, look, firstly, just on this mental harm suppression order issue, it's really simple. The law that says you can make a suppression order to protect someone's safety, which is being used, was never thought about as mental safety, but is now being used that way, just needs to be changed to physical safety from another person. So where there is an informer giving evidence against a crook or a bikie or someone and they are in danger, sure, they should get a suppression order to protect their physical safety from someone else. So that's an easy change. Beyond that, there needs to be cultural change in Victoria that just limits the number of suppression orders being made. That's obviously a bigger task, but I hope this does become a real election issue. It should.
1: And just before we go, we're expecting the release of an IBAC report related to Daniel Andrews and the Firefighters Union. That's also been the subject of you know, debate and legal action to keep that from the public domain as well.
0: Yeah, absolutely. Well, look, I appeared in the Tom Silvani and Ralph Carr matters, but I also appeared in the Operation Richmond suppression order hearing as well. That felt a little bit like going into a boxing ring with one or two hands tied behind my back because I wasn't really able to see the material that I was trying to argue against. So it was very, very difficult. Ultimately, we were able to identify or unmask who it was that was trying to keep that report secret, but we weren't able to unmask what it is that they're trying to keep secret. So looking forward to that finally. I think is it 7 years or maybe even 9 years since these allegations were first occurred, and we still haven't had this report released. So I'm really looking forward to seeing that.
1: Do we have a release date? Have you got any understanding when that might be?
0: I hope it's tomorrow. I don't think it is. The short answer is I don't know, Peter, but I hope it's sooner rather than later.
1: I'm getting tomorrow in my ear as well. Justin Quill, thank you. Thank you very much. And thank you for your fighting for transparency and free speech there as well. All right, after the break, they say imitation is the greatest form of flattery. So what does Tony Abbott make of Nigel Farage basically doing a cut and paste of Abbott's Stop the Boats policy, Operation Sovereign Borders? And will it work for the mess that is the English Channel? John Howard, too, on multiculturalism. Abbott says it's failed. Where's Howard on this? That'll be interesting. We'll talk about that one after the break.
2: News 24 will be back after this short break.

News 24. We'll be back after this short break. News 24. We'll be back after this short break.

0: Welcome back. I'll get you the latest on the Spanish border crisis, including an emerging conspiracy that the Moroccan government orchestrated the whole thing. That's coming up with Sophie Ellsworth. But staying on the issue of illegal migration, overnight in the UK, Nigel Farage and his Home Affairs spokesman, Zia Yusuf, laid out their vision to stop the stream of illegal boat arrivals into the UK once and for all. And Australia seemingly has provided the blueprint.
1: They tried offshore processing. They tried a number of things. And in the end, what worked was towing the boats back to Indonesia. And since then, hardly a boat has landed in Australia. I am entirely confident that under a reform government, within a fortnight, there would be no more boats.
0: Let's discuss this now. Former PM, now, of course, Federal Liberal Party President Tony Abbott. I don't know about the fortnight. He has got a big problem and the channel is narrower. And I don't know that France is as accommodating as Indonesia was in the end to us. But, you know, they've got to do something. And it is almost every single element in this plan from your Operation Sovereign Borders.
2: You're right, Peter. It's a carbon copy of Operation Sovereign Borders. There are two elements that are absolutely essential. The first is being prepared to send boats back. Mm-hmm. If needs be, send people back in unsinkable life rafts, which is what my government did. The second is disrupting these people gangs on land. And largely with the cooperation of the Indonesians, that's what we did. And the issue for the British government is how much cooperation will they get from the French. But it has to happen by hook or by crook. It just has to happen, because what's happening across the English Channel now is a peaceful invasion.
0: And, of course, we saw those shocking scenes out of that Spanish territory too.
2: And this is where Europe collectively has been incredibly weak. If you lose control of your borders, in the end, you lose your sovereignty. And Europe has now tolerated what amounts to a peaceful invasion for over a decade.
0: Last night I discussed the question of religion, particularly the Jewish religion on the 2026 census, and I got some of the history wrong. It wasn't a ticker box option, as I said, in 2021. In fact, the ABS has clarified it. Jews have always had to write tick other and write in Judaism. Now, I wish that would change. I'd like to see that change. But I'd also like to see an option too, Tony, to tick the box on Christian, because if you look down that list and your particular Christian church is not there, and a lot of churches are not there, or if you're not a church-going Christian but you still are of the Christian faith, you've got to sort of be told it's okay to tick other and write in Christian. And I think there's a game on to make religion disappear in this country from the left, and I'd like to see this fixed on the census.
2: Well, there's no doubt that the Green Left establishment is deeply uncomfortable with Australia's core Anglo-Celtic culture and with our foundational Judeo-Christian ethos. I certainly think that if Anglicanism and Catholicism and Buddhism and Islam are specifically nominated on the form, why not Judaism? Because Jewish people and people of Jewish faith have been part of modern Australia since the First Fleet.
0: Front page of The Australian the other day, John Howard said that this debate about monoculture versus multiculturalism is pointless. The inference, he didn't specifically say it, but the inference is that it's sort of a false debate. Now, I support a monoculture. I think we should all have a unifying singular culture in this country. You say multiculturalism's failed. Are you at odds here with John Howard?
2: Well, if you read John Howard's article, as I did, he said that he had never been comfortable with the term multiculturalism. He had tried to avoid using it. In the end, I think he settled on something called Australian multiculturalism to distinguish it from Canadian multiculturalism, which is, I suppose, a product of Canada's unique history. Personally, I've never been very comfortable with the term multiculturalism. And as you know, Peter, I've contrasted the concept of Team Australia, where we are all barracking for this great country with the concept of Hotel Australia, where people are just living here and making the most of the facilities. And I just think that we've got to remember that we are all part of Team Australia. Mm. And if we're not part of Team Australia, why are we here? Mm. I mean, that's the big question, isn't it? Now, John Howard, to his credit, often said that the things that unite us as Australians should always be more important than anything that divides us. And right now, I'd like to see a lot more stress on our unity and a lot less on our diversity.
0: I think, though, from the time of John Howard and Tony Abbott, there's been a real project from the left to tear us apart. I don't remember identity politics right down to denial of biology. Issues like that and three flags behind the Prime Minister being such a feature of our country like it is now.
2: You're right. And again, this is where Howard was right to contrast the post-war immigration where people were referred to as new Australians and they were encouraged and expected to integrate from day one and to assimilate as quickly as possible with the post-Whitlam concept of multiculturalism, which in this era of ethnic grants and all the rest of it can easily become a form of ethnic separatism. To use Jeff Blaney's phrase, we can become a nation of tribes, often hostile tribes, and we just have to get right away from that.
0: Quick one. You're a former health minister. There hasn't been enough focus, I don't think, on this decision by the government to strip away the extra rebate that people over the age of 65 got to help them keep private health insurance. And I tell you why it upsets me, because, you know, the government says it's a saving. Sure, it's a tiny saving, but it's not a real saving because that extra money from the rebate is nowhere near enough to look after these older Australians who will cost more given their age in the healthcare system. They will cost more because the moment they drop their PHI, their private health insurance, as you know, they'll end up on Medicare. But the flippant response from Mark Butler on the weekend really got under my skin. Have a listen.
3: Our independent modelling done by our officials suggests that maybe at most 44,000 people out of several million would drop off private health insurance because of this measure. That's a very small percentage, not even 1%, not even half a percentage point, at a time when insurance is growing. And obviously, you know, most of them wouldn't be using the public hospital system anyway.
0: Now, it's $800 a year minimum if you're a single once you lose this rebate. The hit's $1,600 or more if you're a couple. Where does he think the pensioners, people are going to get this money?
2: Well, exactly right, Peter. Particularly pensioners and superannuants, they can't just go out and earn more money to cope with this extra hit. In my time as health minister, this was something that actually saved the government money. It was a genuine investment because by helping older people to take out private health insurance, we were actually reducing the costs on the public health system.
0: Yeah, so let me make that clear for people at home. So if they were getting a 30% rebate, so 30% back from the taxpayer, they were still paying 70% of it themselves.
2: Correct.
0: Of course, if they're not, if they're on Medicare, it's 100% paid by the taxpayer.
2: Correct. So this was one of those occasions when judicious government spending can actually reduce the overall costs to government. It's the old story. If you've got a government which is essentially a tax addict, and Anthony Albanese is a tax addict, they take away benefits, they increase costs, your economy goes downhill, and in the end, the whole thing is a long-term doom loop, and that's what we're on now, thanks to the Albanese government.
0: Yep, we can hit the oldies, can't we? But we can pay childcare for someone on $500,000 a year. It stinks, Tony Abbott. I'll leave it there. You're at Arnhem Land. I think I've got some pictures to put up on the screen. He was in Arnhem Land. He wasn't at the Talkfest Gala. He was actually out there on the tools doing some good work with Nova Peris to build facilities. There you can see them on the screen. All right, quick break after the break. Is there a deal between Reform and Restore to defeat Andy Burnham, the new government in the UK? It's climbing in the polls. We'll get to London in a moment.
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0: News 24 will be back after this short break.
1: Welcome back. Coming up, I'm on a Unity ticket with Chris Minns. This is about terror laws. We'll get to that very shortly. But now to the latest on Spain's illegal migrant crisis. Authorities insist tens of thousands of migrants who surged across the border have now returned to Morocco. But new reports say the crisis is far from over. Migrants are allegedly using jet skis to reach mainland Spain. Thousands remain hiding in surrounding hills. And the pressure's mounting on the government over whether it's really regained control. And this impacts, of course, the people movements between Spain and Germany and Italy and all the other countries in the EU, which move to quickly suspend internal movement laws. Here to get us up to speed, News 24 contributor, News Corp Australia's European correspondent, Sophie Ellsworth. Sophie, Santiago Aspegal, he's the leader of Spain's hard-right Vox party. He's been down to the region and he's called for the border with Morocco to stay permanently closed until Spain can guarantee it won't happen again.
2: Peter, this is incredibly concerning, these reports that have been coming out. Seeing all this surge of illegal migrants crossing here, and it's put a lot of fear here in the UK that these illegal migrants will eventually arrive here in Britain. And it's just reignited the debate that Europe and the UK do not have control of their borders. Now, there has been talk from Spain that a lot of this reporting has been driven by false information or amplification on social media, and a lot of criticism of that. But Peter, there's no doubt that this crisis is far from over. And those images that we've seen spread around the world, President Donald Trump has described it as a catastrophe, and it's put European leaders on high alert.
1: What do you make of those reports that suggest Morocco's deep state may have deliberately relaxed the border controls as some sort of pressure tactic against Spain?
2: Well, of course, that has been one of the allegations that's come out of this, Peter, but there's so much information flying around with so many political points on this, it can sometimes be difficult to ascertain what is actually fact or fiction regarding this crisis. But again, it comes back to the point that prime ministers and presidents all throughout Europe and here in the UK are now discussing the issue of illegal migration right up the top of the agenda, because there are elections coming next year, including in Italy, and Italian Prime Minister Giorgia Meloni, being the leader there, knows this is one of the very key issues that will be a hot topic.
1: Do you think that's why Nigel Farage released Reform UK's basically carbon copy of Australia's sovereign borders over the weekend? Did they jump on the timing of what's happened in Spain because they know it's top of mind with voters?
2: Well, Peter, there's no doubt that Nigel Farage has pounced at this time because this crisis is making front pages here in the UK. The weather, as you can see here behind me, is beautiful in England. It's been glorious for weeks on end, very warm here. Great weather for illegal migrants to cross the channel. And there has been criticism that since the new Prime Minister, Andy Burnham, came into office, thousands have continued to cross that channel. He has not spoken about this, nor getting a handle on the issue of the English Channel between England and France. So again, Nigel Farage is really seizing the moment.
1: Yeah, it feels like there's a real conspiracy in the British media in the way that we don't find in Australia, where they just don't raise topics, that they don't want to do anything to assist reform. A lot of it, you know, as you know, has come down to Elon Musk or social media or Nigel Farage himself going out there to kick an issue along or get it into the public domain. There's talk now of a deal between Farage and Restore Britain. What can you tell us there, Sophie?
2: Well, that's right. There is this discussion that Restore UK and Reform UK may join forces coming into the next general election, which must be held by 2029. But Peter, I highly doubt this will come to fruition. Rupert Lowe, the leader of Restore, Nigel Farage, the leader of Reform, had a huge falling out. Rupert Lowe was booted out of Reform. They despise each other. I cannot see how this will work. It's been described by some commentators here as a very bad marriage if they were to join forces. But we did see in the latest poll here in the UK, Peter, that Labour at 25 points ahead of Reform at 24 points. It's the first time they've been ahead of them in quite some months. They're saying it's the burn and bounce, but will it last?
1: We'll leave it there. You're right, that weather looks glorious. I'll let you get out and get amongst it. Sophie, thanks for joining me. After the break, the security cordon around One Nation leader Pauline Hanson, perhaps two candidates, is that going to help them politically or hinder them? My panel's up next.
0: News 24 will be back after this short break.

News 24. We'll be back after this short break. 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

0: Welcome back now to the latest on a major anti-terrorism debate in New South Wales. Premier Chris Minns has vowed to close a legal loophole after the Supreme Court refused to place supervision orders on Yaqob Ben Shabir, the nephew of slain ISIS terrorist Khalid Sharouf. Sharouf, if you remember, had the children and the severed heads. Well, Ben Shabir was convicted this year over a 2024 assault of a gay couple, was later charged while on bail over the alleged cache of pro-ISIS material before the charges were dropped, and was released in April after successfully appealing the sentence of the 2024 assault. The Premier says New South Wales anti-terror laws should err on the side of public safety. Here to discuss that and a whole lot more, my panel, News 24 contributor Lucy Zellick and One Nation Senator for New South Wales Sean Bell. Well, tell you what, Lucy, I'm on an absolute unity ticket here with Chris Minns.
1: And I dare say many of us would be, Peter. Great to be with you. It's not often that we'll agree with Chris Minns, but on this front, I think, and particularly in his response to the Bondi massacre, he's someone that has been leading the way, politics aside, on all of this, regardless of which side of the aisle you sit. I think we can agree that what Chris Minns is advocating for, something that we should all get behind. And his quote that basically pointed to the fact that he said, we need anti-terror architecture in New South Wales that is strong and errs on the side of keeping the public safe, is on the right trajectory here. We've seen that so far the New South Wales government made three attempts to try and slap terror control orders on this particular individual. But because of ambiguity in the wording of the law, that's why we now find ourselves in a situation where this individual walks free and without any supervision orders. The question is, when are we going to grow up as a nation? When are we going to recognise that in order to put our citizens first, we need to rejig our legislation as it stands to ensure that the people of this country don't have to endure another Bondi massacre?
0: You're not wrong. Recall the parliament, crack on with it, Chris Minns. Let's go to that footage we saw last night of your boss, Pauline Hanson, in Melbourne. Not just, obviously, where you had to do your launch. It wasn't where you wanted. You wanted the steps of the parliament, Sean, but also the scenes in the Melbourne suburb of Hawthorne. You know, John Howard, I was in a car with him many, many years ago when he was PM, and we turned up at an event and there was a whole lot of really angry, radical, lefty union types. And I said, oh, God, this is terrible. That's going to make the news tonight. And he said, well, I hope it does. That's exactly what ordinary Australians need to see. Now, is this a good thing for One Nation, do you think? Or is it going to make it more difficult for you to get around and about and talk to voters in Victoria?
2: Look, Peter, if people turning up and doing this had any effect on One Nation's capacity to get our message out to the Australian people, we wouldn't be doing as well as we are. I mean, this is something that they have tried on us for many, many decades, and it will continue to fail. I mean, nothing exposes the intolerance of the radical left like the way they react to a peaceful gathering of conservatives who are here standing up for the best interests of Australians and Victorians. I mean, that was what we were doing, is we were participating in democracy, and nothing infuriates the radical left more than people who disagree with them participating in democracy. And unfortunately, I think a lot of this is tacitly supported by their Labor politicians. I mean, you hear them often talk about turning the temperature down, and we have seen some terrible tragedies that have occurred around the world with Charlie Kirk, for instance, and yet you don't ever see the Labor government telling these people to turn their temperature down. So look, I want to give them a thank you for helping promote the event. The haters are just another type of fan. But no, it's not going to affect us. We've got a thick skin and, you know, we're here to deliver for the people of Australia and the people of Victoria that they were trying to prevent us helping.
0: Lucy, just a little while ago, I spoke to Tony Abbott. We talked about the hit from the Albanese government on older Australians who've got private health insurance. What about this one today, a report that says people on the pension, if they want to do a little bit extra work or stay in the workforce a little longer, they're really hit hard. They end up with an effective marginal tax rate of some 106%. It feels to me they're being punished. And I made the point with Tony, if you want childcare help in this country, you can get it even if you earn $500,000. But we're going after pensioners.
1: It's devastating, isn't it, Peter? I think it was the late Pope Francis who said that a civilization is judged by how it treats its elderly and the place that it gives them in community life. And right now, the place that we are giving them is a 106% marginal tax rate if they earn over $65,000 and have $200K in super. It's a disgrace, and this is something that needs redressing immediately from the government, because the way that we're treating our elderly now, we are failing.
0: Not wrong, and they've paid taxes, I'll remind everybody. They've paid taxes all their lives. Lucy, Sean, I'm sorry it was a bit abbreviated tonight. Thank you very much. See you both next week. That's it for me. I'll see you tomorrow night. More flags too. I've got a lot. They'll keep coming. Here's Andrew.

0: This is the Bolt Report.
1: Tonight, a shocking new warning about house prices after the government's bungling. And the ABC scandals, they deepen with a liar exposed and even Labor ministers now turning on the national broadcaster. Plus the amazing lies of the youngest black professor appointed by Cambridge and the dangerous rise of another anti-Israel socialist politician in the US. Plenty more coming up, including Matt Canavan. But first, Australia's being destroyed by the new tribalism and by turning us back on reason. Or to put it more simply, we're getting more stupid and divided. First, a small example to start with, but it's a telling one. The reaction here to news that one of Elon Musk's spent SpaceX rockets is going to hit the moon tonight. Oh no, says our Space Technology and Industry Institute. It's at the Swinburne Institute of University of Technology. Will someone please think of the Aborigines?
2: The moon is something that's fascinated us. You know, it's deeply rooted to indigenous, sky country and storytelling. And so we want to respect the fact that this is not just something for us to go and explore.
1: It's just getting too much, isn't it? I mean, there's a limitation that we've got to keep in mind as we explore space. You know, is the moon now also the traditional land of some Aboriginal tribe? Which brings me to the latest trial in that game. Back in 1835, John Batman famously met eight elders of the Wurundjeri and Boonwurrung peoples and made what he thought was a deal to buy the site of what became Melbourne in exchange for things like blankets, knives, tomahawks, mirrors, flour, things like that. Anthropists now insist that Batman took advantage of the elders. Maybe they were right. Well, they say the elders just thought he was paying tribute, not actually buying their land. Whatever. Here is the earliest picture of that deal, Batman with the Aboriginal elders. Unmistakably Aboriginal elders. This painted some 50 years after the event. Well, yesterday, the federal court held its first case management hearing on a massive claim to Melbourne's public lands by people who now identify as Aborigines and claim to be the traditional owners of the land that Batman thought he'd bought nearly two centuries ago. Got to say that hearing did not go well. This massive land claim over not just Melbourne, but the land between nearly Daylesford to Warragul is contested by people of no fewer than four other tribes, all saying the Wurundjeri Wurrung were trying to claim some of their own land. Anyway, it's been sent away for mediation before it can go further. But, you know, it's no wonder there is a feeding frenzy here because this single claim includes having a say over, for instance, the Melbourne Cricket Ground, Government House, Melbourne Zoo, and more than 200 parks and gardens. And that's just in the city of Melbourne alone. And that includes, of course, the Botanic Gardens and, you know, the Royal Park. So this has turned into a lawyer's picnic that's costing heaven knows what in legal fees. And most of that, I am certain, will be paid by taxpayers. I mean, just listen to this from the Herald Sun report. The courtroom was full to the brim with barristers representing Indigenous corporations, the state and Commonwealth, commercial fishing interests, utility giant AusNet, and nearly 20 local councils in the chamber and online. What a circus. So, who are the Aborigines behind this grab for so much public land nearly 200 years later, giving them influence over water resources, how parks and reserves are managed, how fire reduction burns are done? Well, they claim to be descendants of the Wurundjeri Wurrung, totaling at most 1,500 people. But how strong is their connection to the land, to Aboriginal ways and traditions? And how different are they really to the rest of us? That they've got to have this, you know, superior claim to what I'd consider the land of all Australians. And when I checked, of course, I left again with the thought that seriously, this racial division is not just dangerous and insulting, but increasingly simply preposterous. The Wurundjeri Woiwurrung are represented in this case by 11 claimants, of whom four are most often quoted in the media. There's Perry Wandin, a cultural heritage officer, Aboriginal bureaucrat, Di Kerr, who was inducted into the Victorian Aboriginal Honour Roll, and this law graduate.
3: It's important to us that we have a say in the lands and waters that we have been caring for generations. And obviously this is an incredibly proud moment for our mob. And, it's about that recognition.
1: The fourth of these Aborigines is Andrew Gardner, now better known as Hassan Gardner, with his wife next to him there. And yes, he is Muslim, although he seems to me to be trying to have it a bit both ways.
4: I'm humbled to be here tonight to do the welcome to the country as a Wurundjeri elder, but also as a Muslim. The similarities between Aboriginal spirituality and Islamic practice is there's one creator spirit. There's separate men's and women's business. There's family traditions around country and marriage and ceremony. And there's respect for elders as knowledge holders and cultural authority.
1: And then there are the other claimants, who include Margaret Parisi, the First Nations Garden City Ambassador for the City of Melbourne, Michelle Mills, who does cultural tours, and Daniel Ross, who does Welcomes the Country, and Kathleen Terrick of Victoria's First Peoples Assembly. Let me stress that I am do not read between the lines, any future judge, saying that these people do not have some Aboriginal ancestry. I am not saying they have no right to call themselves Aboriginal under the present official definitions. I mean, knock themselves out. Go your hardest. I'm just wondering how different these people really are from the rest of us. Now, yes, almost all have Aboriginal jobs, but can this spiritual connection to Melbourne really be so much deeper that they have a greater right to Melbourne's public lands than the 5 million non-Wurundjeri who live there too and love it, many born here? And I just say enough, please, please, enough. To me, it's no wonder that so many Australians are turning to One Nation when we have this. Let Australia's public lands be owned by all Australians. Race, totally irrelevant. Isn't that our best future? The ABC is today facing two scandals, not just the Gina Rinehart one, which I have to say just got even worse for the national broadcaster. I'll get into that soon. But the latest one involves Mahmoud Fazal, a former underworld figure that the ABC hired as a reporter for some bizarre reason and then had to fire, quelle surprise, for an unethical behaviour. Last night, the ABC's Media Watch revealed, and good on them, revealed that Fazal had also hired a friend to pretend to be a drug dealer for reports on the ABC's Four Corners and a background briefing. This friend.
5: I realised that working in the corporate world and cocaine really worked well together. I just see dollars, dollars, dollars.
1: And that friend has now admitted she isn't a drug dealer. She was just paid to pretend.
6: Played a role that they needed. You know, when like people need roles played in certain docos and that, and there's people who look the part that can fill it. Yeah, that's what was happening. I earned a nice paycheck off that, a very nice one. So yeah, those things aren't always accurate and as real as you think they are.
1: Guess who paid that nice paycheck? That's three strikes now, by the way, for the ABC's Four Corners. Before this, it added six gunshots to footage from Afghanistan to make it seem that Australian soldier Heston Russell was firing at unarmed Afghans.
7: Then the single warning shot becomes six.
1: Good expose there by Channel 7. An ABC Four Corners reporter, Louise Milligan, headed the witch hunt, which eventually saw Cardinal George Pell jailed on plainly false charges of raping two boys at once in a busy cathedral. Until, of course, the High Court unanimously freed Pell. So there's something very wrong at Four Corners, but also with the wider ABC. In fact, today the ABC came under even more intense pressure on the other big scandal it is battling. It's now more than 2 weeks since I broke the story about how the ABC violently abused mining billionaire Gina Rinehart by screening this short film.
8: Because when the revolution comes, will you hide under your bed? Or will you know exactly how to shove a stick right up Gina Rinehart's butthole, stirring it round, mixing her guts up nice and smooth?
1: Now, the filmmaker eventually issued a partial apology, yet the ABC management still refuses to. Yeah, it even first defended that segment, defended it from the top, and eventually said it won't be commenting further while its ombudsman takes a second look, as if Chairman Kim Williams and Managing Director Hugh Marks, as I said yesterday, as if these two guys still need an expert to tell them that talking about sodomising a woman with a stick is actually bad. Well, today they heard that for free from two more ministers of the Labor right. The left wing of the Albanese government, they're still silent. Shame on them. But at least Deputy Prime Minister Richard Marles and Employment Minister Amanda Rishworth both said, well, the ABC bosses refused to, that this film was sick and must be removed from the ABC website.
9: The ABC has its editorial independence. We respect that. But we do think that it is appropriate that the ABC has referred this to the Ombudsman. And I'm surprised that this video is still on its site.
10: Are you calling for it to be removed?
9: Well, I'm surprised that it's there. As the video has been described to me, it is utterly unacceptable.
11: I have not seen it, and it is also only been described to me. I just echo the words of the acting Prime Minister that from what's been described to me, it is unacceptable. I think we do need to demonstrate respect for women.
1: Still, lack of curiosity not to go and check it out. I mean, this is a scandal. This is a national broadcaster, $1.2 billion of our money. But that is now five Albanese ministers of the Labor right who have criticised that ABC film. Like I said, not one of Anthony Albanese's Labor left faction, including himself, have done so. Not that I have heard. They're still putting their tribe above any principle. Joining me is our Tuesday regular, Senator Matt Canavan, now the leader of the Federal Nationals, of course. Matt Canavan, great to see you. Look, five Labor ministers say that film was wrong. The filmmaker has apologised, yet the ABC to this day refuses to. What does that tell you?
12: Well, my patience with the ABC is running out, Andrew. It's been a bit late for the Labor ministers to come out. Myself and other Liberal and National members of Parliament were criticising this last week. It's just so vile to hear that broadcast on our national broadcaster. I just don't see how, in any way, you have to refer this to an ombudsman. It is sick, it is vile, and it should have no place on national TV, nonetheless on our publicly funded broadcaster. The management of the ABC should be accountable. It should make decisions. That's what they're paid to do. This should be removed from the website. There should be a full and frank apology to both the Australian people who fund the ABC and to Ms. Rinehart in particular. No one deserves to be threatened or joked about in this sort of way. It's absolutely reprehensible. And look, honestly, if the ABC can't do that, well, the government should be sacking the management of the ABC because this is just a basic, it's just a basic test of decency. Is absolutely unbelievable that no action's been taken. What are we, a week or so on from this? What the hell is the ABC waiting for?
1: 2 weeks, actually. Look, I have to say, I agree with you on the sacking, because if someone there now clearly is refusing to see that this is unacceptable and must be removed instantly and apologised for, that person is not fit to be trusted with judgments on ABC standards. Hmm. They have got to go. It has got to that point. They can't say, oh, I didn't know. They have known for a couple of weeks and yet they still defend it. Got to go. Is that not the case?
12: That's just basic decency, Andrew. I mean, if you can't hold basic standards up, that should be, I mean, I just can't even believe we're having a discussion or debate about this. It's As soon as you see it and hear it, as you've just played again, just make a decision, guys. Just do it. Do your job. You don't need to refer this to an ombudsman. Action needs to be taken.
1: Yeah, and a head needs to roll, at least one, probably more. Matt Canavan, can you just tell me why the Coalition has never said that the ABC should be privatised, turned into a subscription service like News 24? Why am I and every taxpayer forced to fund it when, as you know, it's turned into a fortress of the left when it, by charter, should be impartial? I think it's unreformable. Why haven't you said turn into a subscription service? You want it? Pay for it.
12: Well, I'm not sure how it could be privatised. It costs money, so I don't know who would pay for it. In terms of subscription service, look, there are aspects of the ABC that are very important here in Rockhampton, central Queensland. They're great journalists and they do a good job covering local news. It's become more important as commercial news organisations have shrunk given economic circumstances. I'd love them to be better and better resourced. I don't think they get enough resources, but that's important. I suppose, Andrew, I'm sympathetic to the opposite approach. I think we need more Australian news going to Australian households, and why not have News 24 now, as it's known, available to all Australian households on an equal footing as the ABC? And then people can have their choice. Now, some of us in Rockhampton, say, or in regional areas can do that. Thankfully, your show and others are on free-to-air TV, but that's not the case in the metropolitan areas. So why shouldn't it be equal across the country?
1: Well, all right, hive off the country branch, fund that, but the rest, make it a subscription service. They say they're the most trusted brand in news. I don't believe it, but let them put their money where their mouth is, or someone else's money where their mouth is. Two polls today, Matt, in Victoria. Good news for the Coalition down there. Both show about the same support for the three leading parties, although Labor's going in different directions. Redbridge poll, support for the Coalition now, to 30% after Labor dumped its premier. Labor down to 23%. One Nation down a lot to 22%. Freshwater also Coalition 30%. Labor up since the leadership change to 25%. And again, One Nation down to 22%. What should the Coalition take from that? And I mean not just about Victoria, but federally.
12: Yeah, look, well, Andrew, I think we can all take from this the fact that the polls are very volatile right now, and you probably shouldn't read too much into one poll. I think sometimes there's a fairly reflexive response to individual polls when we're so long from, say, the next federal election. In terms of the federal implications, things can change quickly, as they have over the past year. The other lesson here, I think, is as people get close to an election in Victoria where I clearly think most Victorians want change, want a new government, then understandably the focus will turn to, well, who's going to be that alternative government? Who will be the alternative premier? Who's going to make up the alternative cabinet? Mm. And we've got to give credit to Jess Wilson and Danny O'Brien, the Liberals and Nationals. They've been working very hard for the past year or so. Jess has covered every seat through Victoria, and I think showing that she's got what it takes to lead that state. So the lesson for us is the same. We've got to work very hard. I was out travelling all through regional Queensland with Angus Taylor last week. We've got to have a detailed plan, which we were selling last week, to lower taxes, lower energy prices, and have less migration to improve Australia's living standards, show that we can manage the show better. And as people turn to that decision about who should be the next government of Australia, well, we'll put ourselves in the best position if we do those things.
1: Keep your head and grind it out, absolutely. Matt Canavan, thank you so much for your time. Last night, by the way, it was talking about the housing crisis. The news just got worse on that front. You know, house prices have been falling in nearly every capital city except Darwin. In Melbourne and Sydney by more than 4%. The NAB predicted that this would be a result of the government's budget, you know, cutting negative gearing, the capital gains tax discount. It's now issued another warning. I think it's frightening. Listen to this. We see prices across the eight capital cities declining 5% over this year. It had thought 2%, led by about 10% declines in Sydney and Melbourne. 10% falls in house prices there. This government has got a real crisis on its hands, and I think it's going to need to do something very, very fast to fix that. After the break, Anthony Albanese Meanwhile, not surprisingly, blasted by his former economics advisor. And in the US, the rise of a new Israel-hating socialist politician that shows something very dangerous is happening on the left there as well.
13: News 24 will be back after this short break.

News 24 will be back after this short break. News 24 will be back after this short break.

0: The rise of socialism, real socialism in the West, is now quite frightening. I mean, here we've got a socialist left prime minister, Anthony Albanese, whose former economics advisor, Alex Sanchez, has just given Albanese a blast for keeping taxes too high and spending too much, wasting money, propping up pet industries, and now belting investors with its changes to capital gains tax rules. It's quite the spray, he even said of the Albanese government. Sometimes you sort of think you could be with the Greens at times. So there's a problem there. But this creeping socialism is getting especially frightening in America, of all places, with real socialists being pre-selected for the Democratic Party for the next election for Congress, particularly in New York. You've got people there sharing a real hatred for Israel as well. And now the latest of them, the hot favourite to win the Democratic nomination tonight in Michigan for the US Senate, the Muslim son of Egyptian immigrants, Abdul El Sayed.
1: The biggest danger to capitalism was never government regulation, it was monopoly. So I want to break up the biggest companies.
0: And like I said, it's an Israel hater falsely accusing it of genocide and apartheid and demanding an end to US military aid.
2: And where does that go? To a foreign government that's done genocide and apartheid, and now has taken us to a war for the goal of annexing southern Lebanon.
0: I was joined earlier by Sean Spicer, Donald Trump's first White House press secretary. Sean Spicer, always great to talk to you. Look, you know, we've talked before about the rise of socialism in America. It's just quite frightening to me. But now we have this vote overnight, our time, to become the Democrat nominee to be the next senator for Michigan. Now, the front runner is the anti-Israel, hard-left Muslim Abdul El Sayed. What is at stake here?
3: Well, it's so interesting. You wonder why people in Australia might care about this. And I'll tell you why. Because they've had some success, these Democrat Socialists of America, DSA candidates, in niche places, New York City and in, just outside of Boulder, Colorado, enclaves, but in mayor's races and in congressional districts. But this is a statewide race in Michigan. But here's the even more important part, Andrew. The Democratic National Committee, the DNC, just added Michigan to its list of early primary states to help choose its next nominee for president of the United States. Meaning, when El Sayed wins and becomes the Democratic nominee, he has already made it very clear that he intends to use that position to leverage the leading candidates for president of the United States on the Democratic side, who will all want to be coming through Michigan to avow or disavow, hopefully in his case, I think he wants him to avow this socialist agenda. So you think about it, the Pete Buttigiegs, the Gavin Newsoms, the Kamala Harrises, they're all going to want to campaign in Michigan this November because they want to get a head start on the primary for next year when Michigan's going to play a role. So that means they have to stand next to and alongside El Sayed and talk about this far left extreme agenda, which, by the way, includes things like abolishing the President of the United States, abolishing the United States Senate, packing the United States Supreme Court, getting rid of the ICE agency, defunding police. So, you know, for anyone who considers himself a normal Democrat, they are going to get dragged to the extreme crazy left.
0: Now, this Al Sayed says, no, I'm not a socialist. I'm not associated with the Democratic Socialists. You know, no. Although he did raise money for them, right? He was at fundraisers for them. He's been backed by them. What do you think is his real agenda here? Is it that socialist? Is it that hard anti-Israel line? Is he as benign as he's trying to make himself out to be?
3: No. Let's just be clear. He's trying to win. And so he was very proud of the label during the early parts of the primary when it was where the enthusiasm and the base of the Democratic Party was. And that is like,

0: exactly what's going to propel him to victory. Now, just to be clear, then he has to pivot to the center. So what he's doing now is recognizing that he's probably up double digits over his primary opponent. He's going to win. He will be the nominee. And he's already starting to tack back towards at least less of the crazy center. So it's not that he's disavowing all of it, but he understands that the label is not helpful in Michigan, which I think is a blue leaning state. It's not blue, but it's definitely not red. And I think he's trying to salvage that because there are Democrats in Michigan right now, elected members of Congress, that are saying he's too extreme for them. So he's trying to soften his position ahead of the general election to try to be able to make this race against Mike Rogers, the Republican nominee, more competitive. So that's simply what he's doing. He's not disavowing the agenda. He just recognizes the brand sucks.
1: Well, sucks just in a one-on-one race. But once he gets into Washington, if he does, my goodness, there's a few of them there now, Democrats.
0: Well, Andrew,
1: socialists
0: all the way,
1: or socialists,
0: way,
1: or socialists adjacent.
0: Yes, but also El Saeed has also started to talk about the fact that when he gets to Washington, I don't think he will, but he is saying that he's going to take on other Democrats like John Fetterman of Pennsylvania and back primary opponents to them. So the Democratic establishment, I think, is rightly scared. They allowed this to grow and to fester, and they suddenly realized that the Frankenstein that they created in the lab is actually going to walk and talk on its own. It's almost like the AI computers that can now think on their own.
1: Well, talking about Frankensteins and AI computers that can think on their own, great analogy. The mayor of New York, Zoran Mamdani, I mean, he's, you know, of course, the first of these guys, and one is now the mayor. He's worked out one of the problems with socialism, like, golly gosh, who saw this coming, you know? Or in this case, it's a communist initiative. Now, you and I, we've discussed before these new government-controlled supermarkets, which are meant to sell food at very cheap, government-set prices, obviously subsidised by taxpayers. Now, he's had to insist that shoppers show their ID to prove they are locals to stop others coming in to snap up the bargains, here he is.
2: This is a program for New Yorkers to be able to put food on the table, not a program for people to be able to make a quick buck through reselling.
1: Sean Spicer, what does that tell you?
0: Well, it is funny, right? So they're going to create these stores, five of them, mark prices down 30% from, which is, again, you're screwing all of these bodegas. If you ever go through New York City, you'll see these bodegas that are like little corner supermarkets. And these are family owned for the most part, sometimes generations. Most of them don't have a very high profit margin. So now you're going to compete with those folks, knock them out of business. They're already probably struggling to pay rent, to pay their employees, to stay afloat. And now what are you doing? You're trying to figure out how do you prevent people from New Jersey and other places in New York from coming in and buying up all the supply because it's going to be marked down 30% less. And what's their response? Well, we're going to require a photo ID, the same photo ID that the Democrats writ large are saying that should never be used to be a means to test whether someone can vote. But now you're going to use it to figure out whether they can buy food at 30% off. There's so many places to go with this, Andrew. I mean, it is just an abject policy failure. It's going to hurt so many New Yorkers. And then it's unbelievably hypocritical at the same time.
1: Yeah, it's funny, isn't it? The argument against using photo ID, you know, IDs to vote is, oh, the poor don't have the IDs. These shops are meant to help the poor. So they do have IDs to actually survive, you know, eat to survive. But they don't need it to vote. There's something odd there. Just quickly, Sean, Gianni Infantino, the head of FIFA, the world's top soccer body, he's reportedly been trying to ring Donald Trump to get the president to help save his job because European soccer bodies are moving to sack the guy. Now, Infantino's, of course, the man that the president rang to get cancelled a red card given to an American player of the World Cup. And then Infantino tried to plan to sell a stake in future World Cup profits to private investors, including the brother of Donald Trump's son-in-law, Jared Kushner, which would have put Infantino in line for a salary of $40 million Australian a year, but that's by the by, I'm sure. There are denials of this story by the White House and follow-up reports that Trump left Infantino to ring Secretary of State Marco Rubio instead. That call did not go ahead. Does any of this sound right to you?
0: Well, look, both sides are denying that the call was ever scheduled to take place. But I got to tell you, FIFA and scandal, that goes hand in hand. So there's nothing that shocks me when it comes to this. I just think they had to, you know, but you want to talk. I mean, if you have Zoran Mondami on one end trying to figure out how to subsidize New York's food prices and go in the socialist direction, I think he might have gone a little too far on the capitalist side trying to sell off stakes in FIFA. But as I said, nothing shocks me when it comes to scandal and FIFA.
1: That is a beautifully put bookend there, Sean Spicer. Thank you very much for your time.
0: You bet. See you soon.
1: After the break, former Liberal Treasurer Joe Hockey plays the race card to defend the controversial son of a Chinese billionaire who gave Anthony Albanese a mystery donation.
3: News 24 will be back after this short break.

News 24 will be back after this short break. 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

0: News 24 will be back after this short break.
1: Joe Hockey should be ashamed of himself. The former treasurer playing the racism card in the papers today. I'm so tired of this stuff. Hockey is now doing work, which is well paid, I'm sure, for young Felix Lee, with Hockey now chairman of the Lee Family Office. And Lee, of course, had the Prime Minister over to his Sydney mansion the other day, where Anthony Albanese was given a donation, variously reported as being between $100,000 and $1 million. Not that Albanese wanted to talk about that or even admit he was there.
2: Did you attend a dinner at the home of Felix Lee in Point Piper?
3: Oh, look, I attend lots of functions.
2: What about this one?
3: I attend lots of functions in lots of places, including last night right here.
2: What about this dinner in Point Piper?
3: I attend lots of functions in lots of places.
2: Why don't you want to answer that?
1: Shifty. Now, Felix was actually the son of Chinese billionaire and property developer Philip Dongfeng Lee, who's had a huge brawl with the tax office over $250 million of allegedly unpaid taxes. The tax office accused him of repeatedly deceiving our authorities to pour billions from China into Australian bank accounts and mansions and putting huge money through casinos, leading to reports of suspicions of money laundering, I should stress. Of course, the father denies any wrongdoing and the dispute has since been settled. But Hockey's reaction... Remember, he does work for the Lee family, is to say, every rich person gets chased by the tax office, you know, no biggie. And as for young Felix, reporters asking questions about all this seem to be racist. Hockey says, just be very careful about racism here. He's Australian born, Australian citizen. His family made money out of infrastructure in China. So what? I'm worried that there's a sort of racism that's driving things. And that's really regrettable. Joining me, Amir Schlicht, the Executive Director of the Samuel Griffith Society, and Michael Danby, former Federal Labor politician and former Chairman of the Joint Standing Committee on Foreign Affairs, Defence and Trade. Michael, Hockey playing the race card to defend his client from reporters wondering what this huge donation to Labor was really for. Your response?
4: Well, Joe's very personal, but I wondered how he convinced the Prime Minister to go over to this young bloke's place, even though it's $40 million. And, of course, Albo and Hockey go back a long way to their 98 parliamentary delegation to meet Yasser Arafat. So they've been friends all the way through, even though on the other side of politics. But it's not racist to question whether the AFP is investigating this on behalf of the tax office and whether $270 million is owed. It's not racist to say whether it was a wise decision to go there. And it's certainly not racist to play David Spears in the ABC and wonder why he was so evasive and shifty about answering that question.
1: Very much so. Mia, I'm actually going to shift to the next topic because I want to give you some time. I want to give some time to this. Don't want to run out. Pauline Hanson last week lost her appeal against the judgment 2 years ago in the federal court that she'd racially vilified Greens deputy leader Meereen Farooqi by telling her to piss off back to Pakistan if she was so down in Australia. This was after Farooqi responded to the death of the Queen by saying, "I cannot mourn the leader of a racist empire built on stolen lives, land and wealth of colonised peoples." Mia, your Samuel Griffith Society has now done a report on that judgment. What did it find?
5: Well, what we found, Andrew, is that Section 18C is a terrible, terrible law, and any political party here in this country who is seriously committed to freedom of speech and understands why freedom of speech is so important in holding up a liberal democracy should be committed to repealing this law. If we get to the crux of the issue of what happened here, we had one senator on the left who made a comment that many Australians might find offensive, and then we had a senator on the right who also responded by making a comment that many Australians might find offensive. But the difference is it was only the senator on the right here who now owes millions of dollars to be sorry for that claim. And the issue with this law, Andrew, is that it is entirely subjective because offence is subjective. What one person might find offensive, another person wouldn't, and ultimately the person or the people who get to make a decision about whether something should or shouldn't be said or whether Australians are free to hear something or not are judges who are, of course, entirely unaccountable. If judges make decisions about what Australians are able to say and what they can't say, if Australians don't agree with that judgment, there's very, very little that we can do. Of course, we've got parliamentarians that we disagree with all the time, but we are afforded the opportunity to vote them out. If a judge makes the decisions that Australians don't agree with, we can't vote them out. So that's why this law is particularly concerning, because the whole judgment rests on a subjective opinion. And even worse than that, it goes further, because nobody actually needs to be offended by what was said. It's just up to a judge to decide whether a hypothetical person might reasonably be offended by a statement.
1: It's so weird. Michael, what it's led to, I think, now, and I'm seeing that, I must say, without saying too much, from a certain segment of the community at the moment, a weaponization of hurt feelings. So if you've got broad shoulders, you get nothing, you know, and you tolerate debate. But if you want to weaponize your hurt feelings and go, woe is me, I'm offended, you can really punish people with the help of a sympathetic judge.
4: Well, I think Mia's got a good point. Insult and offend, which are part of 18C, I think now, after years of seeing how it operates, are drawn too widely. And it leaves too much discretion to judges. And I think you can see in Victoria and federally, letting people march across the bridge against the advice of the police, the judges are actually more liberal than some of the authorities would like them to be, and I think they should be more literal, more black and white.
1: Mia, Albanese's silence about the ABC's gross abuse of Gina Rinehart, I think it's terrible, but it's not the worst example of his sexism double standards. Last May, Japan's Prime Minister Sanae Takeuchi gave Albanese the gift of a crown melon. It's a prize gift, one tree, one fruit. So prize is presented to the emperor as well. But Albanese turned it into a dirty joke to impress a pretty young blogger, Nikki Osborne, a joke so puerile that it's best seen with the Benny Hill soundtrack that we've added. Have a look.
3: The Japanese Prime Minister brought a melon. Got a couple of melons. Got a couple of melons. She brought two, as you do.
1: I said last month this smutty insult would not go unnoticed in Japan. Now the Japan Times published an article by journalist Waka Akeda saying, a woman may run the world's fourth largest economy, stare down Beijing's threats and still be reduced by an allied prime minister to two melons on a podcast. The joke was beneath him and beneath Australia. How do you explain Albanese's gross insult?
5: I don't think there is any explanation here, Andrew. It was gross, it was cheap, and completely below the standards that we Australians expect of our Prime Minister. I will say I do not want to be lectured on sexism by Albanese ever again, or any of the Labor ministers, particularly the Labor women, who have remained completely silent on this issue. There has not been a single remark from any of them. We've even had Jacinta Rallin here in Victoria last week when she was stepping down, was playing the gender card, saying she doesn't want young women to be deterred by her being rolled in the Victorian Labor Party. Yet she made no comment for how young women in this country might feel as they've got their Prime Minister making crude jokes about this, a very serious woman who in Japan has gone leaps and miles to achieve better outcome for women in that country, along with a whole other accomplishments in the policy suite. Yet all of these Labor women said nothing, yet they're the first to jump on any criticism of a Conservative politician who makes a comment even related to women, whether it's sexist or not. They'll turn it into a sexist remark. Yet on this, they all remain completely silent.
1: Including Foreign Minister Penny Wong, Michael.
4: Yes. So we've got a smutty Prime Minister. You quite rightly mock as a sort of Australian Benny Hill. Shameful. Japan is a serious country, and if you look seriously at our foreign policy, you'd see Wong and the whole gang of them particularly underplay the seriousness of Japan and overplay their allegiance or obeisance to China. So when the Japanese Prime Minister came here, I thought her visit was seriously underdone, and this Benny Hill Prime Minister really makes it worse. It's so shameful that the Japanese, who are such serious people, would see this kind of rubbish and think that that's the views of Australians.
1: Mia, I've run out of time, but I've just got to ask you quickly. It seems to me that the government now, Labor government, has a real crisis about sexism, double standards. Gina Rinehart and this, what is going on?
5: Yes, I agree, Andrew, and I think it just shows that they often use the sexism card as a weapon in their political tool belt. They're not actually serious about stamping out sexism in this country, because if they were, they would have condemned this behaviour from the Prime Minister. But the fact the Prime Minister has apologised for the comments he made about Kylie Minogue and not apologised for these comments, I think just speaks volumes.
1: Mia Schlicht, Michael Danby, thank you very much to you both. It just shows really to me that sexism, fighting against sexism for Labor is a weapon, it's not a principle. The side comes first. After the break, the amazing scandals of Cambridge's youngest ever black professor. How on earth did he get away with it for so long?
0: News 24 will be back after this short break.

0: News 24 will be back after this short break.
1: Jason Arday is, or maybe was, the star of Cambridge, one of Britain's two most famous universities, of course. He was the youngest black professor in his history. It's diversity poster boy, and what a story of triumph over adversity.
2: Wouldn't it be the most ridiculous story ever told if the boy who couldn't read and write at 18 gets a PhD before he's 30?
1: But if that sounded a little bit too good to be true, well, this sociology professor, now 41, has been accused of plagiarism, which he denies, accused of copying nearly verbatim in his doctoral thesis more than 100 passages just from one other academic's work. His defenders immediately did, you know, a Joe Hockey and claimed he was the victim of racism.
3: A baseless smear campaign against a distinguished black academic isn't just a personal attack. It's an attempt to shut down a black person who has a platform, and they keep doing this again and again.
1: Yeah. And Cambridge University even dismissed the plagiarism allegations, you know, brush them aside. But then other claims Arday made on investigation turned out to be completely false, like running 600 miles in 6 days, or like appearing on a famous TV show, 7-Up.
4: I was part of a program, actually, which it doesn't really exist anymore, but it was called 7-Up at the time. And 7-Up is basically when they follow you over the duration of your life. So they follow you at kind of 7, 14, 21. And I was pulled out of the project when I was 14.
1: Small problem. 7-Up was first filmed 21 years before Arday was even born. He'd also lied about fundraising he'd done, about foreign aid work he'd supposedly done, about a visiting professorship he'd never had, and on and on. Joining me from London is Talk TV host Samara Gill. Samara, great to see you, but what an amazing story. And the question is, how did he get away with it for so long?
5: Goodness me, Andrew, I never want to get on your bad side. You've got the receipts. I mean, genuinely, it's so interesting, isn't it, how Professor Arday literally lied his way to the top, it seems. Now, look, he claims what I am not is a liar. And he also says that he is obviously the target of a politically and racially motivated campaign, as you played out there. But, you know, this shouldn't be a culture war story. And this is exactly what it's become. The question is whether Professor Arday, black, autistic, supporter of DEI, the question is whether he actually is supporting those academic standards and whether they apply to everyone. So if there are allegations of plagiarism, then they should investigate them. If they're unfounded, then clear his name. And most universities, they start treating the scrutiny as taboo because of someone's identity. And that actually undermines public confidence in academia. And that's where the issues start to lie. I mean, I think to myself of Claudine Gay, if anyone remembers, she was the Harvard president. She was a black woman. She had multiple allegations of plagiarism on multiple academic works. And she again pulled this race card saying that it was a witch hunt against her. Well, unfortunately, the plagiarism that was found to be true doesn't lie. And this is the problem here. You know, universities, they don't protect their reputation by avoiding difficult questions. They should protect it by answering them. And equal opportunities actually means equal scrutiny, Andrew. But some people haven't got the memo on that.
1: That's so true. But, you know, it's interesting you say correctly it shouldn't be a political issue. I think it is the case that it is. It's not that it's being attacked because it's a diversity pick. I think it's being defended because he's a diversity pick. He's had so many defenders, especially when this story first broke. You know, they wanted to preserve this story. What's happening with him now?
5: I mean, what's happening with him now is that I believe he's fighting the case. He is claiming that it is some sort of targeted thing. There are also claims about harassment, including he's saying that a pig's head was delivered to his parents' home. That's also come under scrutiny. The police say they couldn't find any records of that to that account. From what I know, he maintains his version of events, but I think that he is kind of going for now this guy called Nathan Koffness, and he's alleging that Nathan has an interesting past and that Nathan, who is leading the charge against this, does have some sort of racial element to him and to what he's saying about him.
1: I wonder what this says about race politics in Britain, though, that this has become such a cause célèbre with as you suggest, this, the facts don't seem to matter anymore. It's really what side are you on, on the black guy's side, or are you against the black guy? It's like that. What does it say about race politics then?
5: It says that it is actually dividing the country instead of uniting it. You know, this is not fair on black professors who have done all that they've done and got to the top by merit. He's actually ruining it for the rest of everyone else. And unfortunately, policies like DEI, in my view, actually totally do the opposite of what they were put into place to do. They make people resentful about those who get promoted. They make people think, oh, why they're only in that position because of their skin color, or because of their gender. And for a lot of the case, that's not true. So that is, I think, the issue here. And unfortunately, Britain is well in the wokeification of its academic institutions, of its civil servants. I mean, of its civil service. Just last year, we spent $60 million on DEI in the civil service. So this issue is not going away, unfortunately, Andrew.
1: What an amazing amount. Is that the case? Honestly, this whole race business is such an industry now. Samara Gill, always great to talk to you, and thank you so much. I mean, Samara is absolutely correct. It's such an insult to other black academics. You think of Thomas Sowell, the great Thomas Sowell, right? Tremendous. He would never have needed all this stuff. He would never have needed that defending. His genius just shone. So, there you go. Well, that's it from me. Coming up next is Shari Markson. But for me, for now, good night.
0: This is Paul Murray Live.
6: Thank you, Shari. G'day, mate. Come on into the man cave. We've got a lot to get to. Jacinta Depa-Jimper Price will join us in the man cave tonight. We're going to go to the United Kingdom. Normally, we talk to Nigel Farage. He is, of course, out on the campaign trail. I'm about to introduce you to a freaking rock star. An absolute rock star of the Reform Party, somebody who wants to turn London around. She is amazing. We'll get to her in a moment or two's time. But first, one of the ways that the left get what they want is by sort of carrying on like toddlers, i.e. make as much noise as possible until eventually someone gives in. The technical term for this is counter-protesting. So a group of people, 50, 100 or 10,000, decide that they are going to exercise their democratic right to march down the middle of the street. And because they disagree, well, we will have the counter-protest. And it is because of the counter-protest that the police get involved. The police were otherwise not going to get involved, but things often get a little bit out of hand. We showed you last night what was happening outside of an event in Hawthorne in Melbourne, where police had to be called. Why? Because the counter-protest was rolling through the streets. Why? Because Pauline Hanson dared to show her head or name her people for the Victorian election.
7: Off our streets! Racist scum! Off our streets! Racist scum!
6: Of course, the whole idea is that it's everyone's streets, regardless of your political opinion. But no, there's a hierarchy of people, right? Now, obviously, people who commit crimes, fair, they can go to one side, but essentially everyone else has equal access to the public square. Our way of doing things is, of course, the weak spot that these people attack. So what would have otherwise been a meeting of people who you agree or disagree with, but it goes off without a hitch, it doesn't cause anyone trouble. Of course, it becomes trouble because somebody turns up to carry on like they did. And as we had a conversation last night with Warren Pickering, the brand new Victorian leader of One Nation, I kind of put it to him that this stuff actually helps their cause rather than hurts it.
8: The reality is we claim to live in a democratic state. We're simply not anymore. You cannot express or share a value set outside of those of the raging intolerant without them turning up to try and shut down all dialogue. It's not good enough, mate. But I think at this event specifically, we've had them turn up and, look, all they did here was serve as effectively a doorbell for when the senator herself turned up.
6: Now, let's be clear here. And this is a message that lefties need to hear, but of course they will not care because it is coming from me. Registered political parties should be able to freely associate. The supporters of them should be able to freely come and go from any public or private building in any city, anywhere in the country. And I'm talking about One Nation, the Greens, Labor, Liberal, Victorian Socialists. As long as it is a legitimate political event, then you have every right to come and go. Now, yes, in a world of free speech, technically people have the right to stand on the opposite side of the street and yell, but the idea that you're trying to intimidate people from attending an event that they are absolutely free and open to do should have been yet another line in the sand of a decay in the democracy. But did you hear a word today from either of the major parties in Victoria? Did you hear admonishment from the police? Was there questions about this? For example, if there was a bunch of far-right people who were trying to shut down a meeting of the far-left, well, of course, nothing to be seen. And the truth is that as long as there has been Pauline Hanson, there has been the counter-protest movement. Now, of course, it was first there in the 1990s because she was fresh on the scene. It's been around in the past, but it's only really revving up now because the numbers are out of the double digits. In fact, now, according to multiple opinion polls, the number one political party in the country. But again, the ranting is not new.
5: They are not afraid to make their presence known. They're echoing boos right now, which may mean Senator Hanson has just arrived. These protests organised by the WA Socialists and the WA Greens.
9: Defiant in anger, chanting into megaphones and banging drums outside a One Nation fundraiser.
6: But again, imagine if members of One Nation had decided that they were going to stand and protest on the other side of the meetings of the WA Greens or the WA Socialists. Well, of course, you can imagine that would be far-right activists. Never gets referred to as the far-left, but it is the far-left that are the ones that are trying to bring things to flashpoints. See how evil everything is? See how there's violence? Yeah, but hang on, you turned up to start the fight. No surprise here. But again, if you want to believe that taking to the streets somehow is going to kill this movement, kill the surge in support for One Nation or the Liberal Party or the Labor Party or the Greens, depending on which one you wish to protest against, you're wrong. Remember when the opinion polls were hard, 60-40 in favour of the Yes campaign, any meeting whatsoever of the No campaign? Well, they were literally told they couldn't meet here, they couldn't meet there. And if they did, they turned up and they carried on like this, remember? But most Australians, again, regardless of whether you are of the hard left, the hard right, but again, there's that general movement that exists somewhere in the middle of the country. They see that stuff and they go, no, you don't get to do the toddler thing to get what you want politically. I understand you're passionate about it, but you're yelling and hang on, this doesn't. And of course, 60-40 went exactly the other way. Why am I talking about all of this tonight? Because one of the oldest cliches in the book is about to be played out all around the country, because now is the time for the students of Australia to leave the lecture halls, to storm out of the schools and to scream as loud as they can, because students are saying no to Hanson, a national day of protest happening next week. The Herald Sun was able to speak to one of the teenage activists that are involved in all of this. We're appalled by her meteoric rise. Okay, but it's hardly just happened in the past week. The polls have been moving for, well, about a year now. Hundreds of Victorian students will skip class next week to protest the rise of Pauline Hanson and One Nation. Protests dubbed Students Say No to Hanson will take place at Victoria's State Library at 2 p.m, meaning the secondary students will miss at least 1 hour of class. Now, can I just say something very clear? I don't want any counter-protest to this stuff. That's their tactic. If they want to take time off school, take time off uni, if they want to march, good luck to them, that's their right. But don't sink to their tactics and confront them, because then, of course, the media will side with them, as opposed to seeing them for what they are. Let's get back to this here. One of the Melbourne organisers, a student at Mount Alexander College, said she was expecting thousands of students to strike across the country. We're walking out of high schools and universities across the country to protest Hanson's far-right, sexist, what? Racist, anti-worker policies. We're appalled by her meteoric rise, her normalisation by the mainstream. Been elected in the parliament since 2016. And we feel a responsibility as students to protests like the students did in 1998. So, yeah, there'll be parents who took to the streets in 1998 who'll be saying to their kids, get out there, do it again, man. She wants to, and this is the ridiculous one, she wants to deport thousands of our classmates. We refuse to sit back and watch Australia turn into Trump's America. Okay. What are you talking about? The position is that if you are in the country illegally, i.e. maybe you filled out a form and said, I'll be here for 6 weeks, but you stay for 6 months or 6 years, there's every right for that person to be booted from the country. The Trump's America thing is, of course, vastly different. Firstly, we're an island. Nobody's been able to walk across a border that one government decided to just open for 4 years. We don't have a scenario where the minimum wage is as low as it is in the United States. Yes, there are people who do cash in hand, but there is not the billions of dollars of cash in hand work that exists in the United States. Oh, no, no. But just because you say far right, just because you see orange on the poster means orange is Trump, means they're the same thing. Repeat, repeat, repeat, repeat, repeat. And eventually you win. No. Again, do you have a right to protest? Fine, fair enough. These are the same people who, of course, wanted to march for climate change action and then suddenly stopped when the Conservative government lost power. Well, hang on, surely Australia's not doing enough now under the Labor Party. No, no, no, you see, the protest is a weapon. It is not a weapon to discuss how you truly feel. It's a weapon to try to scandalise the people who disagree with you. Now, where may some of these opinions come from? And again, everyone is able to be wherever you are on the political spectrum. And yes, you may well change from being the rabid lefty when you're young to a hardcore conservative when you're old. Or maybe, just maybe, it might be the other way around. Hey, people grow, people change. Well, as I showed you last week, there is overt politicisation that is happening inside our schools. An organisation which is socialist teachers are the ones that are openly saying that they are part of the socialist movement. They identify as teachers from certain schools running in local elections coming up in Victoria. And if you check it out online, these are some of the people that are teaching in the schools in Victoria that next week will have students, allegedly by the thousands, taking a bit of time off school, a bit of time off university, because we've got to have a giant scream at One Nation because, you know, democracy, man. Don't beat him at the ballot box. You got to beat him in the streets.
10: I'm outside Melbourne High School, where One Nation candidate Ricky Lee Tyrell has been invited to platform her vile, hateful politics.
11: This is a shameful attack on the school's diverse and multicultural community, an attempt to normalise Trump's program of mass deportations and attacks on abortion and healthcare.
10: We cannot twiddle our thumbs while fascism is on the rise.
6: The deportation thing, right? The deportation thing. Trump's America. Yeah, Aussie ISIS come. It's just rubbish. But it is on its way, and I always like to tell you what's going on. No counter-protest, no pushback. Let them show themselves to be the fools that they are. It will only help the very cause that supposedly they're marching in the streets to snuff out. But again, November, there is an election. Democracy. The good people of Victoria could elect a Victorian socialist in every seat of the upper and lower house if they want to. But they may not, because guess what? It's a democracy, and people are allowed to vote even the exact opposite way of the way you may feel, students and revolutionaries of the future. Now, a couple of examples I want to show you today of a bit of yeah, but that was around today. Now, for the past couple of weeks, we have been talking about that horrible rubbish that went to air on the ABC about 3 weeks ago now in relation to vile, disgusting, evil, criminal assault that was being fantasised about when it came to Gina Rinehart. And slowly but surely there has been a drumbeat of ministers that have come out and have recognised this for what it is, which is too far, not acceptable, not okay. I mean, literally, even today, the Minister for Women, Katie Gallagher. Now, these people, of course, don't serve up the statements. You've got to go and see them at a press conference. You've got to go and sort of confront them publicly and respectfully to do so. I welcome the ABC's decision to refer this to the Ombudsman. It is never appropriate to use threats of violence against women as entertainment. Absolutely. Now, I disagree with Katie Gallagher, certainly on the way she's running the economy and many, many, many other things. But guess what? Broken clock, a couple of times a day, it could be right. She would say the same of me, no doubt. But that statement, who has a problem with that? This is obvious, regardless of what you think of someone's politics, too far. It's not satire. It's not comedy. It's somebody getting away with being able to use a giant megaphone to talk about the most despicable ways of treating another human being. But this is the yeah, but segment. Sarah Hanson-Young, again, is out and about, and she was asked about this today. And there was, but, and she doesn't even bring much detail to the but.
12: Look, I do think that that segment was off. It was inappropriate. It was disgusting. Yes, they should apologise. I might just put this out there as well, that a very similar statement by a podcast newbie around women in this country was said as well in the last week, and I'd like the same amount of outrage directed at that.
6: I'm not aware of it, and I keep my eye across most things that make it to the news. This one hasn't made it to the news. What is the example you are talking about? You notice there's sort of the little transition there where she wants to say but she knows but is going to be picked up on by people like me. Well, the silent transition from the obvious but then trying to say there's something else. The but, see, you can't get from here to there without the but. The yeah, but of today. Again, another example of it is, again, when it relates to Pauline Hanson and the decision of her to say no to The Guardian, who is obsessed with negative coverage of her, the reporter who has been assigned to do that negative coverage. Remember, we showed you in the past, said it was completely okay for the Prime Minister to say one thing before an election, one thing after, because, you know, the media environment's toxic. And, of course, the ABC, remember, the reason they are banned is not just for negative coverage, but because, remember, before the South Australian election, they literally put the name of a staffer out there, something they would not have done to somebody in the Prime Minister's office, the Labor Party or the Greens. They've never apologised for what they did. That's why they get the ban. But, of course, there was that moment where she has said to the same two organisations, no, no, bugger off, you're not here today.
13: I hope there's no ABC in here. The Guardian. I hope everyone's banned them. I'm good. Thank you.
14: ABC were denied entry into here and The Guardian. I'm not putting up with the spin, gotcha moments, wanting to have a go at me or treat us totally different to what you do the other major political parties. Enough is enough.
6: But this segment is about, yeah, but... Well, we turn to people who are openly critical of this decision to not engage with all members of the media because all parts of Australia must be engaged with, right?
15: I don't know what her plan is, but, you know, she says often she has nothing to hide. As a politician, you have to turn up and answer questions. And so by saying you've got nothing to hide, I don't know why she would want to bar ABC, The Age, the Guardian. I'm not sure who was left at her press conference. But quite frankly, you need to be accountable. You need to turn up.
12: This is a person who is running scared of scrutiny, a politician who thinks that she should have the right to say whatever she wants, but no one else should have the right to ask questions.
6: Don't you like that? Oh, I mean, if the Guardian's not there and the ABC there, who else is there? The majority of the press? Well, OK, open invitation, Sarah Hanson-Young. We've got two more shows this week. You can do it from Adelaide or you can come here to the Man Cave. You are invited tomorrow night on the program. Amanda Rishworth. There's plenty to discuss when it comes to the way your government's running the country. Thursday night. Again, you can do it from Adelaide. You can do it here in the Man Cave. Consider yourself invited. Let's see how commitment to everyone being able to ask a question extends to those that they may not like. Yeah, but. And then the third example, and of course Shari did this in incredible detail and correctly so this evening. The Opera House protest, 2 days after what happened on October the 7th, before anything significant had happened when it came to Israel's response. You can think whatever you want about this situation, but to me, there is no doubt whatsoever that that event on that day was about intimidating Jews. Why? Because the protest happened because there was about to be a flag that was illuminated on the Opera House in respect of the people who had died in the terrorist attack. There also was no right for them to be able, and I say legally because in New South Wales there is a system where you have to apply for it, that they were allowed to be anywhere near the Opera House. No, it was their decision to go from the town hall down George Street, to turn right, to go through Circular Quay, to turn left, to go past the toaster and then turn right and make their way to the Opera House. It was a 30-minute march. The police could have stopped it at any time, like they did the COVID stuff, but either there wasn't enough or there wasn't enough willpower to do so. So we had, of course, that outrage that we all saw. Now, again, do I think that the people that were there on that night are the same that were there for the many weekends that followed? No. However, can you believe that today, the yeah but, was that it had a Royal Commission into anti-Semitism when people were trying to find the yeah but about the people who decided to turn up to essentially celebrate the actions of Hamas? Here's the yeah but that came back and forth in the fight between a leading member of the Jewish community in New South Wales and a lawyer speaking on the behalf of Palestinian groups, again, not speaking in favour, apparently, of what happened on that night, but trying to explain there's a greater context to everything.
16: You are aware, aren't you, that Israel Defence Force fighter jets began conducting airstrikes in the Gaza Strip at around 5:30 p.m. Sydney time on the 7th of October?
17: I just have to make the point. This is a Royal Commission on anti-Semitism. I'm a bit confused as to why we're getting caught up in the minutiae of the timeline of a foreign military operation.
16: Do you mean to imply by any of your evidence that the purpose of the rally that was organised by the Palestine Action Group on the 7th of October 2023 was somehow celebratory of the October 7 Hamas attack?
17: What I would say is a lot of the social media activity pertaining to that protest was quite celebratory of what took place.
16: I want to suggest to you that you have seen nothing that has emanated from the organisers of the rally, namely the Palestine Action Group, which would suggest in any way that the rally was being convened to celebrate those despicable attacks.
6: The rally was at town hall. The march through the streets that eventually made its way to the Opera House, well, that's when things got out of control. And yes, statements were released days after about how they abhorred some of the worst aspects of all of that. But what was done by the organisers in the moment to stop people leaving the area where they were told they weren't allowed to go? Yeah, but a lot of it around today. Now, I said I want to introduce you to a rock star. Layla Cunningham is the Reform Party nominee to be the next Lord Mayor of London. She's also massive on social media. She's got her own podcast shows, all the rest of it, right? If you love Nigel Farage, you are going to really love this lady. She is awesome. She's a firebrand, and here's just a taste of the lady you will meet a little bit later in the show.
18: I grew up in Kilburn. I didn't come off the conveyor belt of the right schools and the right universities. I worked. And I'm the daughter of immigrants who chose Britain not for what it could give them for free, but what it allowed them to build themselves. People watch their towns change around them without ever being asked. They watch their wages held down, housing lists grow, their services stretched, and felt in their own country that they have been moved to the back of the queue, deprioritized by the very government that was elected to serve them. When they dare to complain, they were called bigots, racists. Their concerns were labelled divisive and their instinct to protect their way of life was labelled as hate. And there it is. Everything I have described in a single issue, a state that ignores your vote, takes your monies for priorities you never choose, and polices your speech when you dare to complain. Whatever that is, it is not a government that serves its people.
19: I'm here in Clacton, canvassing for Nigel, and it is phenomenal support. People are running across the road, coming out of pubs, waving from their windows. Everyone in Clacton, it seems, is voting for Nigel.
6: She's a ripper. She is well and truly somebody making headlines in the United Kingdom. Somebody who we absolutely love here. Equally strong, fearless, independent. The wonderful Jacinta Namper-Jimper-Price, who's in the Man Cave at News 24. Lovely to see you, mate.
5: Yeah, it's great to be here. It's been a while.
6: Been way too long. Way too long. Lots of busy stuff happening here, there and everywhere. Now, let's talk about the housing stuff, right? I was doing a bit of research today. About 2 million homes have been bought and sold in the past 5 years. Right, so those are the people who got in when interest rates were down there. Now they're 15 up. Right, there's an awful lot of people who will get divorced, lose their job, whole bunch of reasons why you have to sell up.
5: Yeah,
6: not within 10 years, not within 20 years, but within the next couple of years. Those are the people who are going to get absolutely smashed by the shrinking market right now. Yet Labor thinks, just like, you know, the globalisation stuff of the 90s, oh, look, there's, look, a few people along the way sort of get screwed over. Yeah. But there's 2 million people sitting right now, right on that line, who may well at any time have to sell their house.
5: Absolutely. And the circumstances that Labor have created for them, I mean, it means that they're running a huge risk. I mean, at the moment, you know, we've got, as we've found, 34,000

0: especially when there's a cost of living crisis going on and this government is just spending like a drunken sailor. Yeah.
1: But also, there's this... You know, governments make choices, and this government is absolutely ideological about the choices that they are making, right? Mm. Now, yes, okay, out on the extreme, people are, the future of the left is they don't want you to own anything. Okay, I don't think we're there yet, right? I think we are about the triangle of dependency, where either you work for the government, there's the welfare, or if you're in business, the biggest client is the government as a way not to rock the boat. We're seeing that playing out in Victoria for 30 years, in Queensland for the best part of 30 years. But... the thing that I don't understand here is that, okay, if they wanted to rearrange the housing thing where, okay, we're going to bring prices as low as possible, well, what are they doing to bring aged care down? Because the way that people pay for their aged care is the house that they bought for this ends up being worth that, which pays for this, which means there's something left over for the kid to get the deposit to go again and again. And this is what I find outraging. About what they're doing is that it's not part of some holistic approach.
0: No.
1: It's just about trying, really, through taxation to fiddle with the budget and to do something societally for people who might think about voting for the Greens.
0: Well, that's precisely right. I mean, everything that they do, they don't look at the big picture in terms of the policies that they put forward, and it's across the board in terms of hurtling towards net zero at a rate of knots, increasing the cost of everything in our country from their spending, the homegrown inflation that we're experiencing, the cost of power increases the cost of everything, the cost to do business. These are all the things that Australians are confronted with at the moment, right across the board. And, you know, I've been here speaking with those at the COSBOA conference today and small businesses that are doing it really bloody tough. And, you know, the assets that they hold are there for their future. The properties they hold is there for their future, so they can either ensure that their children are okay, or they can take care of their elderly parents in those circumstances and have to pay for aged care through utilising those assets, through selling those assets. And now they're just making it fundamentally harder for everybody to get ahead right now. And it just blows my mind the way this government is conducting their business.
1: Yeah, I think I saw the fill-in Prime Minister was around part of this stuff today as well, right? I mean, the ball's on these people to even try to interact with the small business community. That, okay, let's imagine, put all the industrial stuff to one side, the cost of power to insert whatever business you do up, right?
0: Yeah.
1: Let alone all of the other things that they have done. Yeah. It is extraordinary that they turn around and think that they have any story to sell to these people.
0: Well, the interesting thing was that the small business minister, she's been out of sight, out of mind. She wasn't in attendance today. I don't know where she is. I haven't heard boo from her, you know, unless she wants to attack me on the migrant issue. That's what she has to go
1: that's
0: at.
1: Yeah, that's her sort of chief dog whistle. Yeah.
0: But look, aspiration. I mean, small business is aspiration in action in this country. You know, there are those on the left who think profit is a dirty word, but profit is what allows a business to employ another person, give an apprentice that first opportunity, invest in their business, to grow their business, to employ more people in the private sector. I mean, heaven forbid should we, you know, not allow the private sector to grow, because, you know, these are people that pull their heart and soul, their entire lives into their small businesses. And, you know, Paul, I've been speaking to them, right, and I look them dead in the eye, and their hearts are breaking right now. And this government just sees them as another opportunity. If they hear profit, they're like, right, we're coming after what you're making. That's for us. Give it over so we can keep building our bureaucracies and sending this country broke ultimately.
1: Well, they keep coming up with rubbish like a turnover. But we can do calculations based off turnover. If you're a small business, okay, right, a dollar that passes over, not much of it is left, and often it just goes straight back out. You are, as always, a rock star. So good to see you in the man cave. Can we make more time the next time
0: you're
1: in town?
0: Yeah, look, I promise, you know, I'll get here more often,
1: we'll come to Alice. We'll just come and hang out.
0: All right, yeah, come to Alice. That sounds like a good idea. Yeah.
1: Thank you, mate. Appreciate it, Senator. Senator Jacinta Namba-Jimper-Price. She is a rock star, such a great person to be having in our Australian political discussion. She is fearless and we love her with all we've got. Quick break. Back with more in a moment. We'll get to that firecracker out of London, but there's plenty to debate between now and then, including the students who are going to take on Pauline, man. We're going to just break her, man. You're going to help her.

News 24. We'll be back after this short break. News 24. We'll be back after this short break.

0: Thank you so much for watching. Joining us right now, Carlos Quaremba. He is joining us now from Darwin. So he's gone all the way up the highway from Adelaide. He's a normal patch there, member of the South Australian Parliament, Linda Scott, Labor to a bootstrap. She joins us now in the man cave. Geez, what a swing from Jacinta Price to Linda Scott in the man cave. I love it. I love it.
1: We had a friendly hello on the way through. It was all lovely, fine. Lovely.
0: All right, so these kids that are going to come out and they're going to, you know, protest against Pauline Hanson, but one of the quotes, and again, it's, you know, you want to be careful about how hard I go here on a specific individual, particularly one that is going to be high school. But one of the things she's saying is because, you know, the One Nation wants to deport thousands of our fellow students from the class. Not true. It doesn't exist, right? It's not an America-style thing. But, Carlos, let's get to the protesting against the world of One Nation. It only helps.
2: Mate, it's awesome. Look, let it go. Look, protesting, democratic right, fill your boots. But I remember, I don't know about you, Paul, but when I wagged school, we used to go down to the local arcade. We weren't really protesting.
0: 100.
2: I think the issue is here these kids haven't experienced life, probably don't pay any bills, don't know what's going on in the country. Mum and dad are covering everything. So, you know, it's okay to be idealistic when you have no costs. Mm. But, you know, fill your boots. It's only raising our vote anyway.
0: Well, and this is the thing, Linda, right? Like, do all people have the right to a political opinion? Yes, right? I'm not going to be sort of Captain Scolder here saying that, you know, I wasn't sort of politically aware, active, passionate as a young person. Fine, fair enough, right? I would like to think that it was based off a little more reality than some of the quotes that I've just shown here. But, would your warning to the left be careful about when you do this stuff, because it does, and we saw it with The Voice, it does have the opportunity to actually supercharge the thing that supposedly you're trying to stop.
1: Maybe, but look, I mean, I think I protested against One Nation too, and that was probably, you know, 30 years ago when Senator Hanson was first elected. So she has been there for decades. She's been around for a long time. She's been saying the kind of anti-worker stuff and the kind of same divisive stuff that she's been saying for three decades. I'm now not, you know, young, but the students have a right to protest. They have a right to get out there and have their say. And Australians deserve to know what nation One Nation does stand for. They deserve to hear how divisive their policies are.
2: Coming from a teenager, come on, please. Yeah.
0: But when they say that the plan is to deport thousands of people, that's not true.
1: Carlos, I have two teenagers. I listen and respect to them every day. I'm sure you do too. I think it's really important to listen to young Australians about what their beliefs are, and they have a right to get out and speak about it.
2: You know what, Linda? My daughter's a 17-year-old. She's an apprentice. She works for a dollar. She understands what's good for this country. Don't worry about it. Me and her and have really good conversations about where this country's going, right. And that's why she's supports what I do.
0: And hey, I know Linda's boys, they're beautiful as well, right? Okay, we all love the kids. All right, let's get here to housing. And again, it's an extension of the conversation that we just had with Jacinta. But Linda, again, I understand that at the end of the rainbow, theoretically, there is the capacity for somebody who can't afford a house today to maybe be able to find a way to afford a house tomorrow. I understand all of that. The problem is, just like with the change to the renewable energy system, I just want an acknowledgement, and I'm not asking you to, but I'm saying in this debate, I want an acknowledgement about the cost of transition, right? And the cost of transition from the system that has existed to the one that may well be in place in a couple of years' time is that there are 2 million people who bought and sold a house in the past 5 years, right? Those are the people who, bottom of the floor, interest rates to now 15 of them up. Yes, the bet is that if you can stick around for 5 years, 10 years, 20 years, it'll all work out. But if your relationship breaks down, if you lose your job, there's a whole bunch of reasons why you have to sell a whole lot earlier than you may well plan. Does the government need to do a better job of recognising, rather than pretending there's no problems here whatsoever, that, yeah, there is a risk right now and that risk is real to all those real people that we care about?
1: I think the risk the government is focusing on is that there's hundreds of thousands more people sleeping rough on our streets. We need more affordable housing. Indeed, even the opposition shadow minister, Senator Bragg, said in June, said in July, said in November last year that we need falling house prices, especially for Australians who are wanting to into the market for the first time. So I think everybody is on a unity ticket that we need more housing and that we need more affordable housing. There's been some attacks in recent days, and I heard Senator Price attacking this too, about particularly the 5% scheme that allows young Australians to access housing with just a 5% deposit. Indeed, the defaults on those loans are performing actually in a far more healthy way than compared to people who are not accessing that scheme. So, you know, we're hearing a lot of negatives about this scheme, a lot of kind of dramatisation about people and the circumstances they're in. But what we need to think about is how Australians are going to have housing, how they're going to have affordable rental housing, how they're going to have affordable housing. And there will always be different case studies and different people who need to make different life choices. But what's so important is that for too long, governments ignored people who couldn't afford to get into the housing market at all. And that proportion of Australians has grown and grown and grown. It has been terrible. I called it out for years on the City of Sydney.
0: Yeah.
1: Many councillors around the country are calling this out, and they're all different political stripes, right? This should not be a political issue.
0: And my argument is that the social housing is a massive problem. The waiting list is tens of thousands everywhere, right? It's just about saying here, and this is the reality of politics, right, is whatever government makes a decision, the politics often becomes, okay, who are the people affected by the transition, right? When government draws a line, who is the person who's won under or won over, right? And Labor, for as long as I have been watching and seeing politics, has been absolutely spectacular at being able to weaponise those that are just on the wrong side of the line. Well, again, I'm just using that same standard, Carlos, here, which is, again, hopefully anyone who bought a house last year will be worth a whole lot more when eventually it's time to sell. But there is a reality of life that not everyone is able to take the 20-year bet, and the bet pays off. Yet if you say any of this stuff, oh, you're just part of some sort of moustache-twirling, you know, person who's got 17 investment properties who's trying to just drive over poor people. The argument is about the poor people.
2: Yeah, and you know, Paul, there's a couple of things, and we keep harping on about immigration. It is a demand issue, you know, for the most part, but it's also the cost of housing, and government, you know, make up 45% of a new build. I mean, I can't think of anything the government don't have their hands on when it comes to taxes in new builds. And if you want to make cheap, affordable housing, get the government out of the way, because every time they get involved, all it does is drives up the price or makes the market, you know, out of control, and people suffer either side of that little line. And I think it's time that we just take a step back and say, guys, what are the things we can do to make housing affordable? We spoke about, One Nation spoke about removing the GST on housing. You know, local governments, that's another big issue that need to be addressed, because on one hand they're saying we want affordable housing, but then, you know, I've been to round tables and they talk about that this affordable housing has to have solar panels and all this energy efficiency rating. When you're poor, you don't care about the solar panels on the roof. You just want the damn roof.
1: Carlos, because that drives your energy bills down. And let me say this,
2: how about we just get rid of net zero and we go back to cheap, reliable power like we used to, and we can all get away. And you know what? If I want to turn my air conditioning on, I should be able to without worrying about whether I can pay my bill. That's net zero for you in a nutshell.
0: All right. Now, I've got about a minute here, and I just wanted to recognise that a major cultural phenomenon has happened in the past weekend, and normally a show that's all about politics and news and stuff, you wouldn't talk about it. Well, I am going to talk about it just for a second. This weekend just gone is the biggest weekend at the box office for the movies ever in Australia. Think about Star Wars, all of those movies, right? All of those movies of your childhood, right? And, you know, think about, you know, Gone with the Wind, adjusted for inflation. No, no. Two movies have brought out more people than ever before in Australia. The Odyssey, which, by the way, is playing in some IMAX theatres at 6 a.m. And they're sold out, right? Or the Spider-Man one, and I went to a 10:45 session on Friday night. My simple question is, are you going to the movies again, Carlos, or is it the kids? Are you the type of person who goes and sees it a couple of times? Because it felt like a lot of people went this weekend.
2: Yeah, look, mate, I can't remember. The last time I went was to watch Top Gun 2, and I think Top Gun 3 is coming out now. So I'm looking forward to that. But, look, it is a good night out, but I tell you what, it's not cheap. Last time I went, I spent a few dollars and I took my daughter. But, yeah, it's just one of those things. I think people just want to escape what's going on in their life at the moment. And, you know, the movies is one of them. So I guess good luck to them.
1: I'm very excited, Paul, because the one of the main characters in Spider-Man is a great young woman who goes to school at Newtown School of Performing Arts. And indeed, one of other main characters at Moana, also a great young woman who goes to that incredible public high school in the inner city of Sydney. So congratulations, Australia. Great to see people starring in films. We've got Australian filmmakers, you know, making the films. It's amazing.
0: Forgive me, I've got to go because we've got to go, mate, in London. There was a big news in the Scott family, by the way, which is a brand new dog. We'll talk about that next week. It was very cute. When I got time, we'll do it next week. All right, stand by for a rock star. You're going to love this lady. She is hopefully, fingers crossed, the next Lord Mayor of London.
2: Thank you.
0: She's doing her bit for reform. She's here because Nigel can't be. More in a sec.
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News 24 will be back after this short break. 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

0: Thank you so much for watching. Normally, Tuesday nights is when we have a chat to Nigel Farage. He is, of course, in the fight of his political life right now in terms of a by-election in the seat of Clacton to get himself back into Westminster. So I wanted to cast the net a little further. An absolute rock star for reform is Leila Cunningham. She's the person who the party has put up as the candidate to be the next mayor of London. She's massive on socials. She's amazing whenever she looks into a camera. And I'm pleased to say we get a moment of her time right now. Leila, lovely to meet you.
1: Hi, Paul. Great to meet you. Thanks for the amazing intro.
0: Well, that's it, mate. If we're not here to pump up, what's the point? All right. So I'm going to get to the London of things in a moment, but let's talk about the fight that Nigel is in right now. Yep. Obviously, you've been out and about. All the major parties vacated the field, so there's this nonsense with the bin. But give us an idea. The locals are ready to send Nigel back to Westminster?
1: I was there for 2 days last week. Honestly, Paul, I've campaigned with Boris. I've campaigned with various, because I was a Conservative before I defected to Reform. It is. I've never seen that kind of level of love and support for a politician. It's like I was walking around with Beckham. He supersedes any kind of political love. It was remarkable. People were running out of pubs, crossing the street, risking their lives. Any house, we're like, do you want to put a board up on your house? They're like, of course I do. And it was two messages that he brought them hope, and he's the only one that can bring about the change that's necessary. And that combination of hope and change, because he's never deterred from wanting to bring change, the change that the British people actually want, not what the establishment wants. And it was remarkable. It was actually one of my funnest campaigning times ever, because it was so great. No one was upset from us. It was just pure love. It was great. And Nigel loves it, by the way. Nigel adores people. If he could campaign 365 days a year, he would.
0: Yeah, I get that sense too. There are the type of politicians who, meeting the people is the necessary evil. For people like him. And again, watching from afar, I'm assuming for yourself, it's the whole reason, right, to be reminded of why you're in the fight. Again, that sense of reform. I mean, in Australia, you would know that we've got our scenario right now where One Nation is our sort of insurgent political force. It, of course, is in a very strong position. It'll get certain dominance, but it's not quite on the precipice of potential opposition or government. But give me an idea, because to me, part of the passion in and around Nigel is this sense that fork in the road, this is the last stop before the train can never come home. Do you get that sense about why reform has taken off and it's why people like yourself put your hand up to say, well, I'm not just going to spruik for him, I'm going to run for him?
1: Yeah, I mean, I think it is the lack of democratic accountability. People keep voting for one thing, and the political parties that get in power promise that. And once they're in power, they literally do the reverse. People consistently voted for lower migration. Tories promised it in the tens of thousands. It started with, they reversed that, started with 100,000. In the end, we got 3.8 million people who came in under Boris, which is a huge amount. Only one in something, I think only 20% of those work. The rest are dependents who rely on the British taxpayer to pay for them. Nobody voted for that. And with that, by the way, comes demographic change, because we're a small island. So when you have immigration in such large numbers, people don't assimilate. They kind of tend to dominate, mm-hmm. especially when they're in large numbers, in dense number, and it become, it's a density issue in certain parts of the country, and you see it, and people living there are like, hang on, I didn't vote for this, and the British people are not intrinsically, we like everyone to come here, but we it has to be controlled, and it has to be on our terms, and it hasn't been on our terms.
0: Well,
1: and then the worst part is that if people speak up against it, they look down on them, they call them divisive, and they say, stop spewing hate or, whatever.
0: Yeah. Well, where again, it's right. You didn't start this. You just woke up saying, hang on, What changed since last week? What changed since last year? Yeah. What changed since last decade? Oh, you're part of the problem. No, no, no. You're gaslighting when it comes to this.
1: Oh, gaslighting is off the charts.
0: Yeah, and the perfect example about how this can work and work in the worst possible ways to what just happened in Spain. 60,000 people in a day just jumping a fence. Now, again, let's imagine that, you know, due to the courts and the loveys and the rest, they get to stay. You don't think you can change a suburb overnight with that many people, let alone that many people in a year? That's why this matters, right?
1: Yeah, I mean, you saw 60,000 there arrive in one go. We've had 200,000 arrive over a certain number of years on our shores, not in one go, but although that type of mass, that type of invasion happens here all the time. Since Burnham came to power, I think we've had 2,000 arrive. And by the way, we don't know if they're terrorists, rapists back home. We know nothing because they throw their documents in the sea. And you would think that any government that cares about the safety of its people would take that unknown into consideration and be like, hang on, we don't know who these guys are. Let's detain them and not allow them to roam free, just in case they turn out to be a Muslim Brotherhood, which some have been, just in case they turn out to be part of the IRGC, which Iran said has sent people on boats. No, they let them roam free, put them in the middle of the quaintest British towns and villages in their hundreds, paid for by the taxpayer, sometimes in four-star hotels, and allow them to roam free.
0: Yeah, I mean, again, I love it. You know, all of us with our interaction with government around the Western world, we know how many forms there are to fill out if you want to put up a carport, right? You would presume there'd be more when you want to enter a country, but, of course, exactly the opposite, which is madness. All right, last one here. I know it's a big question, but it's one that I sort of want to slowly introduce you, and hopefully we get many more chances to talk if you're ever in the mood. What do you want to change about London? What do you want to win back for London if you became its mayor?
1: So I'm born and bred here, and I want to make London safe. You know, we've had, since Sadiq Khan's come to power, knife crime has gone up by 70%. I interviewed a lady yesterday whose son, lovely boy, was just stabbed to death coming out of a nightclub. And this happens every weekend, by the way. Every weekend, someone is stabbed to death in our city. Never anything from Sadiq Khan or the Prime Minister or the Home Secretary. No outrage. Zero. These are the lost souls of Britain, the lost souls of London. So knife crime's gone up massively because, you know, they've managed to even politicize stop and search. So it's been halved. Visible policing has effectively been cut. For a city of 9 million, we only have 2 24-hour counters. There's no police station. So for me, restoring law and order is the fundamental for everything. If you don't feel safe, you can't be happy. There's no freedom in not feeling safe. And the second thing is affordability. You know, so many young people cannot afford a home because of excessive regulation on home builders. People have stopped building here, literally. And he likes to boast about how much environmental regulation he's put on home builders. The direct result of that is that homes aren't going up. And when someone who's born and bred in London reaches the stage where they want to raise a family, they leave the city. But if you're a refugee, by the way, the government will find you a house in the center of town for you and any dependents you want to bring over. That's the unfair thing. And another, my third, this is my dream, is I want it to be Tokyo on steroids. I want it to be the most modern, efficient city. I want to treat London like I'm designing the latest Apple product. How do you interact with your city? How can I solve those pain points that are so annoying? How many clicks does it take you to, I don't know, pay your congestion charge? I want to halve those clicks, you know, and halve them even more. I just want to make your interaction easier.
0: Spectacular. Follow her on social media. She's an absolute rock star. Layla, what a privilege to talk to you.
1: Thank you very much. Thanks, Paul.
0: See you, rock star. All right, more to come in a moment before we get to the late debate, of course, social media and the way our federal MPs piddle your money against the wall using it. More in a second.
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News 24 will be back after this short break. News 24 will be back after this short break.

0: We like to end the show each and every night in exactly the same way, which is you work hard, you pay tax. That tax goes to politicians. Politicians also pay their staff to make bad social media videos like this where they talk down to you and I like kids. This bloke is Gordon Robinson from the Labor Party. It's even dumb for them. And these things are dumb. They're always dumb. Pat Conroy, this guy's a minister.
1: Meat pie, definitely. Definitely a Lamington, as long as there's no cream in it. Oh, definitely Bluey. Got to be Bluey, even though they're Queenslanders.
0: And her old mate Charlotte Walker, the Labor senator who just loves the talk.
2: Coming in hot, just like the fajita.
3: We're building more homes, we're investing in infrastructure, and we're changing the tax system to make it fairer for young people.
0: No, you're not. Other people are. You just get told which way you're going to vote and then find this is a way of how to sell that message to people. Seriously. All day, every day. Late Debate is up next. We will see you tomorrow night with our special guest, as always, is Megan Kelly.
4: Ladies and gentlemen, welcome to the Late Debate.
5: Great to have your company. I'm James McPherson with Danica DiGiorgio and Caleb Bond on what was a beautiful Sydney day.
6: Mm.
5: How'd you spend it, Danica?
6: Well, I worked this morning. I did my podcast, so I was here this morning. And Danica Goes Global on News 24 YouTube if you'd like to have a look. And then I did go for a walk this afternoon too. And I actually think I got a bit of a tan.
5: Did you?
7: Oh. Yeah. In one afternoon, Danica. Yeah. You got a tan.
6: I feel like I did get a bit of colour on me, Caleb. You wouldn't understand because you're white.
7: Well, I know. Well, are you discriminating against me for being white? I'll have you up at the racial discrimination mob.
6: Yeah, go for it. Go for it.
5: All right, that escalated quickly. We better get into the show. Here's what's coming up tonight. Should we ban chewing gum? Celebrity chef Jamie Oliver thinks so. He's called on local councils to outlaw chewy, saying it's ruining British streets. The WNBA ties itself in ideological knots over transgender players as a parade of coaches suddenly develops collective amnesia about what the W in WNBA actually stands for. And a bottle shop worker fired for trying to stop thieves has won her job back after the Fair Work Commission reminded her employer bravery is still preferable to cowardice. We'll tell you about that story a little later, but first, every now and then, it's not often, but every now and then the Albanese government accidentally stumbles onto a good idea. And here's one, rare enough that, in my opinion, deserves polite applause. Labor wants to ban gambling advertising on television between the hours of 6 a.m. and 8:30 p.m. and on radio during school pickup and drop-off times. A Senate inquiry is currently examining the proposal. Now, the betting industry insists that gambling ads are only about competing for market share. They're not actually trying to persuade Australians to gamble more. It's a bit like Philip Morris claiming cigarette ads were only ever about helping smokers choose between brands. The evidence tells a very different story. According to the Australian Institute of Family Studies, half of Australians already at risk of gambling harm say advertising causes them to gamble even more, and 40% say it prompts them to place impulsive bets. In other words, these gambling advertisements aren't just selling sports bet over Ladbrokes, they're selling the next bet. And that the Labor government recognises gambling advertising is not harmless marketing, I think, is a good thing. And I'm glad they're proposing to do more to restrict it, Caleb.
7: Whatever happened to personal responsibility? Oh, there's an ad on the television, therefore I must place a bet. I understand that advertisements are designed to sell a product, but you also then make a decision about whether or not you buy a product. Just because there's an ad for Coca-Cola on television, it doesn't mean I'm compelled to buy Coca-Cola. Just because there's an ad on television for a certain brand of whiskey, well, I rather prefer another brand of whiskey, and I'm going to go and buy that one. Now, I'm not denying that gambling addiction exists, even though the vast majority of people who gamble are not addicted and do so in a completely safe and enjoyable way. But I think to then suggest that that means because some people are addicted to gambling and then they see an ad and apparently that makes them want to go and gamble. I mean, you could make that argument for basically anything. The whole point of advertising is to sell a product. And so, of course, if you advertise a child's toy, the sales of that child's toy might go up. And we might say, well, parents are spending money on that instead of on food that they should be spending to put on the table for the kids. So do we then go and ban all forms of advertising because they may lead someone down a dark path? And my issue really with this obsession with sports betting is that sports betting is not the great evil that everyone thinks it is. The real evil in the gambling world is pokies, right? And if you look at the data, more than half of people gamble in this country. 65.1% of people, according to the Australian Gambling Research Centre, gambled. That was their research in October 2024, so that was in the 12 months prior. Lotteries make up the majority of that. 52.7% of adults say that they bought a lotto ticket. Scratchies then come in at 24.5%. Pokies come in third at 19.8%. Race betting comes in fourth at 17.8%. Sports betting comes in fifth at 12.5% of adults. So it's not that many, really. And then keno's a little bit behind that at sixth on 10.2%. But then you've got to look at the money that is being spent. And the Australian gambling statistics, which are put together by the Queensland state government, and this is from the 2023-24 financial year, $32.18 billion was spent on gambling in that financial year. Lotteries, which are the most popular version, made up $3.48 billion of it. So very little. Wagering, and that's sports and racing betting combined, made up $8.43 billion. So again, it's a relatively small amount of this total number. But the pokies, which are the third most popular form of gambling in the country, $16.29 billion. And that's excluding money put through pokies in the casino. So all of this moral panic about sports betting, I think, is way overblown. You want to talk about the danger caused by gambling, it is vastly done by poker machines. But we don't have the federal government jumping up and down about the pokies.
5: I would have agreed with Caleb Danica until my boys turned 18, 19, 20, and I've watched that cohort of young men in our world who all love their sport. Sport betting is advertised all the time, and all of those young guys, every single one of them is absolutely fixated on sports betting, some of them losing quite a bit of money, and it's targeted at that age group.
6: But do you have a problem with a punt every weekend?
5: No, not at all. But some of them do get themselves into trouble, and we know that it causes all sorts of societal problems. I mean, you would be supporting banning cigarette advertising, wouldn't you?
7: Oh, well, it's too late. We've done, that's long gone.
5: But do you think that was a mistake?
7: No, I wouldn't say it was a mistake.
5: So you're in favour of banning advertising for certain things, just not gambling?
7: Well, no. I mean, if I went back to the time that they banned it, I may well have argued against it. I couldn't tell you because I've not thought about that in depth. But I would have thought that the health effects caused by smoking are far worse than the effects caused by gambling on the whole. I mean, smoking, even though, I mean, we're told now that the smoking rate in the country is like 5%, which I don't believe for a minute, by the way, but it's still one of the leading causes of death in this country, even though far fewer people smoke than they used to. I don't think smoking and gambling are really comparable in the damage that they sometimes cause.
5: I would argue they both cause harm.
6: I think in different ways, though. I think they're completely different ways.
7: Because you have a cigarette and you know that cigarette causes you damage, but if you have a $10 bet in the overall scheme of things, it means nothing,
6: $10
7: right?
6: is not going to make any difference. Absolutely.
5: Unless you don't have $10.
6: But then shouldn't we be looking at the reasons why people choose to gamble? Shouldn't we be focusing on how we can mitigate the risks? Because if you look at the statistics, a lot of people do it because of money stress in particular. It's number one. So that pertains to cost of living crisis. People can't afford to pay their bills, so they go, why don't I just go down to the local casino and give it a go, give it a crack? So shouldn't we be addressing the issues that actually lead people to gamble in the first place? And I don't think we need to go any further with reform than what we already have. I mean, it was only in the last 12 months that Labor introduced a suite of reforms. Gambling ads are capped at the moment in the country. They are banned during school drop-off and school pick-up. And I think that they are tough as they are. They literally smack you in the face. Every time you sit down, you know, you watch the AFL, it's gamble responsibly. Chances are you are going to lose. Do you want to really place that bet? So it's not like you're not getting the warning signs every single time there is a sports bet or a TAB ad. the warning signs are there, and I do think a lot of it does come down to personal responsibility. Now, there is a small percentage, as you mentioned, Caleb, that cannot control that. That is a different story. But for the vast majority of Australians, they are not addicted to gambling. So every time gambling reform comes up, we've got, oh, no, we've got to change everything. We've got to ban this, ban that. Where do we start? We start banning gambling ads. Then what's next? We ban everything to create a nanny state. People have to also take some personal responsibility in this country.
7: And there's a self-exclusion scheme. If you are addicted to gambling, you call up the number or go online or whatever it is, and you say, I need to stop gambling. And then that is handed to all the companies, and they are then meant to prevent you from gambling. You get into a lot of trouble if they don't do it after you put yourself on the register. So I think, you know, you can argue about, of course, advertising influences people, but all advertising influences people.
5: Well, you wouldn't pay for advertising if correct. You didn't, right?
7: So why is one form of advertising worse than another, apart correct. From the fact that you've made a moral judgment about the thing that it's advertising,
6: that's
7: it. Right?
6: What about alcohol advertising?
7: Well, correct.
6: There's the, you know,
7: because some people are alcoholics.
6: Vodka. There's, you know, is that going to be? Oh well, no, we have to ban alcohol advertising too because of the small percentage of the population correct. Who are addicted to alcohol.
5: I suppose the argument over gambling is specifically because, in terms of sport, this is a relatively new phenomenon. Alcohol's been around forever, as has gambling, but sports gambling, where I mean, I don't know if you've been to the footy and. The weirdest thing, like nothing's happening on the field and then all of a sudden some guy behind you jumps to his feet and his mates are all jumping on top of him and they're all screaming because a player he had a bet on that he'd get 20 kicks rather than 19 got his 20th kick and they're celebrating. And so it's changed the nature.
7: I was probably one of them.
6: Yeah, it's changed Caleb, the nature that's of sport, Caleb. Right? I'm sure that wasn't Caleb on the television screen.
7: Or it was me watching a horse race while the footy was
5: so
7: going
5: I guess because it's changed the nature of sport and now as many of the young guys in our world who are watching sport because they love sport, they're also watching it because they've got 20 different games happening all within the same game. And it's the prevalence of it is unique right now.
7: Well, while we're talking about addictions, can we talk about one of your addictions, James?
5: Yes,
7: because, you know, so James is not addicted to gambling. He's not addicted to drinking, even though he does now enjoy a drink or two. He loves a Shiraz or a Prosecco. But what are you addicted to, James?
5: Well, look, I was actually caught on the ABC at Pauline Hanson's National Press Club address. I had a glass of wine that I was just twirling on the table.
7: While glass chewing. Of red wine, yes, to be specific.
5: While chewing gum.
7: Yes.
5: And my phone started lighting up with people from Rowan Dean to Andrew Bolt who saw it on television and thought, what the heck are you doing?
7: Yeah, exactly.
5: Chewing wine, drinking wine while chewing gum.
7: Exactly. And they weren't perturbed that you might be addicted to the wine. It's you're addicted to the chewing gum,
5: I
7: right?
5: I am. It's yeah.
7: James McPherson chews gum all the time. In fact, he often comes into the studio here and realises he's still got some in his mouth and he's got to put it under the desk and all this sort of stuff.
6: Yeah.
7: You put it on the bedpost. Remember that song, does your chewing gum lose its flavour on the bedpost overnight? You might be able to answer that question, James. Does it?
5: It does, yeah.
7: Well, there you go. It certainly loses its flavour if you put it on the floor, which has led Jamie Oliver, the celebrity chef, of course, to suggest that he wants chewing gum to be banned altogether because he's sick of seeing it spat on the footpath. He was interviewed by the UK Telegraph for something completely separate, but somehow they got onto the topic of chewing gum. And he said, if I could ban anything, it would be chewing gum. I was walking up the street the other day and the street was ruined by a patchwork quilt of chewing gum. I wouldn't ban a flavour combination. I would ban chewing gum unless you could jet wash it off, but you can't. So there you go. Jamie Oliver says it should be banned altogether because some people spit it on the footpath. You know what? I think that's a bit ridiculous. Surely the problem is the people spitting the chewing gum on the footpath, not the chewing gum itself.
6: Well, it works in Singapore, doesn't it? And I was actually reading an article online because it's banned, obviously, in Singapore.
5: And the sale of it is banned.
6: The sale of it, but look how clean Singapore is. It's very, very clean. And I was actually reading an article in response to the Jamie Oliver call and Singaporeans are apparently celebrating. They're saying, yes, Jamie Oliver, this is great news. Now, look, James, you know I'm very, very fond of you. James is a very, very good mate of mine. Mm. You know, there are times when I can hear it. I can hear... God. The chewing.
7: Ew.
6: And I just, I really...
7: You can hear him, masticating.
6: I can hear him masticating, and I tell you what, it really irks me and it really gives me the ick, and I just try and like block it out of my... I can hear it. It's in my eardrum. Big fan of yours, but I tell you what, the sound...
5: So are you saying that gum should be banned or just McPherson should be banned from chewing gum?
6: I think McPherson should be banned from chewing gum. No, I don't think it should be banned. I just think that people need to be polite and properly dispose of it and not do the James McPherson, take it out of your mouth just before you go on set and put it somewhere in the vicinity. Sorry, James. It's just off-putting. It's sickening. Dispose of it correctly. It's not like chewing gum is that expensive, so I'm sure you can grab another packet of it out. I'm sure you can grab another one out of the chewing wrapper. You don't have to save your piece.
7: But what about the Singapore model? Do you agree with the Singapore model?
6: I actually think, yeah, it's great. I think Singapore is world-class standard for cleanliness, for good hygiene, and especially in a very humid place like Singapore, I think it's fantastic, and I think good on them because they've set the standards for the world. You go anywhere in the world, it's disgusting. Here in Australia, same deal.
7: So the answer is draconian bans.
6: I'm not saying ban it.
7: That's how it works in Singapore. That's why it works.
6: Well, but they've had that in for a long time. I don't think you could just impose a ban suddenly out of thin air. I just don't think that would work.
5: It's not all bad because, you know, chewing gum does have purposes. I mean, it helps your concentration. It can be good for dental hygiene. It helps to reduce stress, and you can make art out of it. Check out this guy.
8: Also known as the chewing gum man, Ben has been transforming discarded pieces of chewing gum into miniature works of art using inspiration from everyday Londoners or tourists who walk along the bridge, leaving colourful messages to loved ones, completely transforming litter.
5: I rest my point. How could you argue with that? That's magnificent.
6: Well, James, if you're looking for job, then may you please find some sort of, you know, restitution
7: that. Have you ever spat your chewing gum on the footpath?
5: No.
7: Good.
6: No.
5: I don't think so.
7: One thing I'll say for Singapore, even though I think a ban is utterly ridiculous, is that they do take a rather harsh tone on these sorts of things if and when they are done. And, you know, they'll, you know, lash you and, cut fingers off and all sorts. We should do that, I reckon.
5: I don't think they cut fingers.
6: James would be
7: well,
6: gone.
7: I'd go
6: James
7: that
6: would be, James would lose all but, of his you know, fingers that's, if that was the case.
7: I reckon that's the sort of thing we should do for people who spit their chewing gum on the footpath. You know, you can handle chewing gum, no problem.
6: Too loudly.
7: But that's it. Don't be a public masticator.
5: I feel like you two were keen to do that topic. Not because it was particularly newsworthy. So you just wanted to get some things off your chest about me.
6: In general, though, you know, the sound of somebody chewing, that chewing noise,
7: As long as you're not chewing with your mouth open.
5: Exactly.
7: That's a real no-no. You know, and I'm sorry to divert for a second. I saw a little while ago at a restaurant, there was a woman just chewing with her mouth open. And I thought, because she was with her bloke and kids, and I thought, how did he ever get past the first date? Because that would just be so bad.
6: So is that a deal breaker for you then, Caleb?
7: Okay.
6: If you're on a date with a woman and she's mouth out.
7: I'd have to make an assessment. If she was really attractive, I'd be like, has anyone ever told you not to chew with your mouth open, right? But if I thought, this is a lost cause, that would be it, right? And I thought, how'd they ever get past the first date? Then I saw the kids eating, and the kids were eating with their mouths open. And then I saw the guy eating, and he was eating with his mouth open. And I thought, how is this possible? So just don't be chew with your mouth open.
6: There you go. A lesson in hygiene tonight on The Late Debate, and especially from Caleb Bond. There you go. You learn something new about Caleb every night on this show. Now let's turn to something more serious. Nauru, of course, the Pacific Island country, is changing its name, and it's also changed the spelling of its name. So as of today, it is no longer Nauru. It is Nauru, spelt N-A-O-E-R-O, the Republic of Nauru. Now, the decision has been made because it wants to return to a more traditional name. The country became known internationally as Nauru only because apparently its name was difficult for foreigners to pronounce, and it was a matter of convenience rather than choice. That's according to the local government there. The president of Nauru, David Adang, said this proposed change seeks to more faithfully honour our nation's heritage, our language and our identity. Now, look, I personally think that this Nauru is more difficult to pronounce than Nauru. Now, whether or not that's just because we're used to saying Nauru, but I think Nauru and the way that it's spelled, it's a very odd looking spelling. Secondly, it follows a path of Turkey A versus Turkey. Now, how many people do you know that honestly says Turkey A? I feel like everyone just continues to say Turkey now. No one's following the traditional name of it. So again, I don't understand the purpose of this. And I hate to say it, but Nauru is only known for the place which processes offshore asylum seekers. So the fact that Nauru has gone through this big name change, no offence to Nauru.
7: Here it is.
6: But what?
7: I'm pretty sure
6: what
7: for people who live in Nauru
6: well,
7: that it's known for a little more than a detention
6: centre. Well, what do you know about Nauru?
7: 18,000 is the population
6: of
7: Nauru.
6: Please give me a breakdown of what you know about
5: Their
6: Nauru.
5: Their major industry is phosphate. They made a lot of money from phosphate.
6: Okay, fine,
5: it's funded free education, free health, roads, airports.
6: Oh, you actually know a bit about Nauru.
5: Where do you get off having an opinion on what another country calls themselves?
6: I just don't see what the point is. Again, it's like Turkey A versus Turkey. Everyone is just going to say Turkey.
7: Hang on. You realise that nearly half of the countries in the world have a different name in their language to what we call them in English?
6: I know that, but what's the point of changing what works, Caleb? It's 2020.
7: Because it used to be their name.
6: But it's 2026.
7: It used to be their name. And
6: why
7: then the
6: bother changing it
7: the
6: now?
7: The French rocked up and decided they didn't know how to say it.
6: Oh, here we go. So they want to erase things because they're worried about the colonial past.
7: No. The French rocked up and changed the name because they didn't know how to say it, and they turned it into Nauru. Now, if the Nauruan people, or whatever they are now, the Nauero, but we will in Australia...
6: Nauru. So you,
7: we will in Australia and across the English-speaking world most probably continue to call them Nauru because that's what we know them as, right? In the same way that we don't call Deutschland Deutschland, we call Deutschland Germany.
6: I don't know. I feel like I would say Deutschland.
7: You call it Deutschland?
6: I feel like I would say Deutschland.
7: Why would you say Deutschland?
6: Because it's just a... But aside
5: from,
6: funny.
5: But aside from the name doesn't work for you because you find it more difficult to pronounce...
6: It doesn't work for me. I'm just saying I don't understand what the point of changing it is. And I also think the pronunciation and the spelling of it makes it even more complicated, just like Turkey A. No one's putting Turkey A with the little dots on the Y when
7: spelling it out.
6: What are they called?
7: Turkey has always been Turkey A in their language. We only, as a woke thing after the war started and all the... Oh, we'll start using different names for them. It's rubbish, right? In English, it's Turkey.
6: So we're
7: in
6: erasing... We're worried about the colonial past.
7: In their
6: country...
7: In their country, it's Turkey A. Now, if the people of Nauru want to refer to their country in their language inside of their country, who am I to tell another country how to do its operations?
6: You asked me for an opinion on it, and my opinion is I don't see why we need to change what works.
7: Well, we're not. They are.
6: Erase the modern history to go back to some sort of, years gone by to suit people because we... Oh, no, the French came in and they've changed everything. Just like when we say the Brits came in and it's a whole cultural debate.
7: But if Aboriginal people made up the majority of the population of this country, I think they'd be within their rights to say, I want to change
6: the
7: name.
6: Well, I look forward to you constantly on this show saying Nauru and spelling it for us every single time. We mention Nauru with it.
5: One thing is for sure, Danica will be sticking with
6: Nauru.
5: All right, there you go. You've made your point. All right. What about this one for flyers? There's a guy who flew from the US to London and he's created a storm online by complaining the hostess woke him up for a meal when he preferred to be asleep. He was asleep in business class and he reports that the hostie started shaking him aggressively to wake him up. The flight attendant said he woke him up to ask if you want to have breakfast. The man replied, "Why did you wake me up to ask that? If I'm sleeping, that means I don't want breakfast. Please don't do that to anyone in the future." Well, the flight attendant hit back that it was company policy to wake up passengers when breakfast was about to be served. If I've got a choice on a flight, I am definitely choosing to remain asleep than to be woken for breakfast because it is so difficult to get to sleep, especially on a long-haul flight. If you can find sleep, you want to sleep for as long as possible. And I would rather miss a meal than be woken up early. And I think the key to customer service is, what, good judgment? And surely if a hostie sees someone absolutely out to it, you leave them alone. If you see someone listening to music, then you might tap them on the shoulder and say, breakfast is being served. But if someone's asleep on a plane, let them sleep.
6: Well,
5: do you disagree with that? You're just disagreeable tonight.
6: No, I'm not disagreeable tonight.
7: Hang on. James McPherson told the woman on the panel she was disagreeable.
0: Sound the klaxon! Sound the klaxon!
6: That's right. Oh, I'm going to report you. I'm reporting you. This is, how dare you assume I'm disagreeable tonight?
7: How dare you?
6: Well, what you forgot to mention, though, was that there was only 80 minutes left of the flight.
5: Yeah.
6: So an hour and 10 minutes was left.
7: An hour and 20 minutes.
6: An hour and 20 minutes. Sorry, an hour and 20 minutes. Mass was never a strong point. An hour and 20 minutes. So they were going from North Carolina to London Heathrow. So that's probably, what, about 8 to 9 hours from the States to London. There wasn't that much time left anyway. They would have been getting ready for the cabin, to prepare the cabin anyway, to land as it was. So he would have had to have woken up at some point if he had a window seat, for example, the shades were down. He would have had to if he had his seatbelt on and off. So there are a number of variables at play. I am sure that 80 minutes left of his journey would not have been an inconvenience in the spate of an 8 to 9 hour flight. I understand that he was frustrated, but I think that he took it the wrong convenience in the spate of an 8 to 9 hour flight. I understand that he was frustrated, but I think that he took it the wrong way.

0: You know what
1: that
0: I mean?
1: That would be a beating, Denise.
0: No, but was he was it like a hard shake?
2: Yeah. Wake up, you bummer!
0: But I mean, or is he being dramatic because he was
1: would
0: tired?
1: You
0: know, when you're asleep
1: eat?
0: And you're a bit disorientated, was he disorientated?
2: Yeah,
0: I don't
2: look,
0: know.
2: It's a catch 22, right? Because if you don't wake people up and offer them breakfast, they're then going to complain that they didn't get their breakfast. And then you do wake them up and they're going to complain that they've been woken up. So what's the answer? In fact, he did have a reasonable point, I think, this guy, that they could ask you at the dinner service whether you want to have breakfast, etc. Yeah. But it's a catch 22. What's the worst? What's the biggest evil? Not getting your food or being woken up? I'm not really sure, to be perfectly honest. Mm. It depends what they're offering. They're waking me up.
1: Depends what was some
2: Well, if they're waking me up to offer me, you know, a glass of champagne, I'm on board with that. But if they're wake me up to offer me some, you know, soggy hotel-style scrambled eggs, or you can shove
0: but also,
2: it up your
0: if
2: bum.
0: If you're in business class, if I was in business class, I would take all of the food that was being offered to me. Let me tell you that. I would take the steak. I would take the caviar. Bring it on. I would take the whole kit and caboodle.
2: You paid for your fare, so you may as well get your...
0: Exactly. You may as well get your
1: If I'm in business
0: worth.
1: Class, I'm putting the seat right down and I'm sleeping the entire journey.
0: So you wouldn't get the free gourmet food that comes along with the business class ticket that you have paid for and you've paid a lot of money for?
1: No, I've paid for the chance to lie flat and
0: what,
1: sleep.
0: Why bother? Don't you go
2: you
0: to business
2: any
0: class
2: night of the
0: for
2: week.
0: The whole experience?
2: Do you sleep any night of the week? What
1: no,
2: are you
1: it's,
2: talking
1: it's
2: about?
1: Not a choice between sleeping any night of the week or sleeping on business class. It's a choice between in economy where you're like cramped up like this.
0: God, sleep when you get to destination. Live a little, James. Oh. Live a little on that flight.
2: James needs his beauty sleep.
0: James, he's a precious man.
2: As we can see, he needs his beauty sleep. Now, there's been a bit of a row unfolding in the WNBA in the United States. That's, of course, the women's basketball. Because a player from the Indiana Fever, Sophie Cunningham, made comments recently about how she thinks that, you know, transgender people shouldn't be competing in women's sport. Can you believe it? She said, I think that I'm here to extend love, but I also think that with love is truth, being honest, and I want to protect young girls in a locker room or young girls in sport who shouldn't have to go against biological men. Reasonably uncontroversial comment to make, I would have thought. But you see, the problem is that the WNBA is actually gaining a hell of a lot of traction now in the United States. They've just done a broadcasting rights deal worth more than $3 billion. And so with this extra attention is coming extra scrutiny, including from people within the WNBA who have taken great issue with what Ms. Cunningham has said, including a number of coaches. Now, the most recent example, this was just a few days ago, they were playing Minnesota, her team, the Indiana Fever, were playing Minnesota. And the coach of the Minnesotan team, Cheryl Reeve, turned up in a shirt saying, trans kids belong. Here it is.
3: We see Cheryl Reeve wearing a shirt today in support of trans kids. Trans kids belong on the shirt. This in the aftermath of Sophie Cunningham's recent comments.
2: It's pretty clear the point that she is trying to make there. And in the space of the past week, a number of other coaches have been involved in this too.
4: What is your stance on men or athletes who test as biological male participating in women's sports? What's your personal stance?
5: Yeah, I mean, I don't know that I would say that I'm educated enough from a scientific standpoint.
6: My focus is, as a basketball coach, I'll be completely honest, like I don't think I've ever had to think about that. I'm completely supportive of people from all communities, all walks of life. So that's my stance completely.
7: Sports is about belonging. It's about inclusivity. It's about allowing everyone to be their authentic self. So I'm all about women, little girls deserving to play, and that includes trans women.
2: That includes trans women. I mean, yeah, so player makes a really straightforward comment, and I suppose she's proven why you have to make straightforward comments, because all of these people in the league jump on, senior people, coaches, jumping on board and saying, well, actually, I think men should be playing in the WNBA. I thought they already had the NBA.
0: Well, you know what? I would ask any of those coaches how they would feel if their team, who are all women, were biological women, were playing up against a team which had biological men who identify as women in their league. And their team kept losing every single time.

0: they played the league with the trans players in there. How would they feel about those comments? Would they go, oh, look, well, that's all right. They can be whoever they want to be. How would they feel about losing every single time? How would they feel about their biological women in their team being outplayed by men who are naturally bigger, can outrun them, are physically going to outplay them? How would they feel about that? I'd love to know their opinion.
1: Yeah, the hypocrisy is stunning. And so is the cowardice with these coaches saying, well, you know, they don't answer the question directly. It's I'm about inclusion. I'm about belonging. Well, we're all about inclusion and belonging. And men are very welcome to be included where they belong, which is in the men's league, if they are biologically men. It should be pointed out that Sophie Cunningham was asked a question. She wasn't grandstanding on this issue, though fair enough if she was grandstanding, but she was asked a question by a reporter. She gave an answer that 15 years ago would have been a non-event, shows how quickly the world has changed. And I should point out as well, and Caleb alluded to it, she was quite gracious. She said that she loves everybody, but she just doesn't believe biological men belong in women's sport or locker rooms. And for that, she's been absolutely demonised, but good on her for sticking to her grounds. The Guardian accused her of, you know, you're a conservative, you say politics should stay out of sport, and now you've brought politics into sport. Well, when you want biological men to play in your sport, politics has already arrived, right? Mm. So when you respond to that, you're not playing politics, you're simply trying to keep the purity of your sport pure, but she's accused of being the one who's politicised.
0: And the other thing is have any of these coaches stopped to think about what it would be like for their own women's only locker rooms, women's only bathrooms, women's only toilets being overrun by players who are biological men? How would they feel about that? Would they be okay with that? Again, the hypocrisy stinks to high heavens on
1: Mind you, LeBron has now figured out what he's going to do when he's too old for the NBA.
0: What?
1: Identify as a woman and play in the WNBA.
0: And play in the W. Well, fair enough.
1: They're all saying he's welcome.
0: Yeah.
2: Give it a go.
0: Give it a go. Now, look, let's go over to New York now, where the socialist mayor, Zoran Mamdani, you may have heard last week his big, bright initiative. He wants to introduce state-run grocery stores. Yes, line up in your Soviet bread line to get your 30% subsidised bread, meat, pantry items. But here is the catch. He's also claimed that in order to receive your subsidised items, you need to produce some identification.
3: This is a program for New Yorkers to be able to put food on the table, not a program for people to be able to make a quick buck through reselling.
4: We are looking to make sure that we target New Yorkers, whether it be at sort of a library card-esque thing, and also we manage who's buying and that is focused on everyday New Yorkers.
0: So New York requires ID right now to, one, get a book from a library, two, apply for food stamps, three, shop at the city-run grocery store, and four, adopt a pet. But what do you not need a government-run ID for? To vote. That's right. You don't need to vote to ensure safety and security around elections. You don't need a vote. And in fact, when it's been brought up as part of the SAVE Act, which is what Donald Trump has been pushing for, the Democrats have been saying, oh, well, you're a bigot for even suggesting that you need an ID. How dare you? Because, of course, you know, they love the illegal immigrants, that they love, that's how they rig the system over in the States. I find this so ironic. The hypocrisy stinks to high heaven because you literally are saying to people, you can get your 30% subsidised bananas, but cough up your ID for it. But voting, you don't need to. And Zoran Mamdani also asked for ID when he said to people, if you want to volunteer to shovel snow, back in December last year. So ID for everything except for actual what you need ID for.
1: Well, it's ID when it helps his political platform and no ID when it helps his political platform. I think that's his policy.
2: Yeah, pretty much. What more needs to be said? The point has been made, right? If you don't think you need ID to go and vote, but you need ID to buy groceries, your priorities are pretty warped. Hey, before we go to the break, can I give the yay for the day, as John Laws would have once done, to a woman by the name of the Enforcer, Wendy the Enforcer, Blair. Now, she used to work at BWS. In fact, she's just been allowed to go back and work at BWS. She was working at BWS at a shop in Tasmania, and they had a little problem one day where some young fellas came into the shop to try and rob it. She was working in the shop, and in the process of trying to get them out of the shop, she wound down the roller door on the front of it, and one of these guys then threw a bottle at one of her co-workers. So she was then sacked by Endeavour, which is the parent company of BWS, because she said that they said that she had put her co-worker in danger. The company policy is that you don't interfere in theft, and that by putting the roller door down, which then apparently led to this bottle being thrown, she put someone in danger, and they sacked her. So she went off to Fair Work to fight the case, and the Fair Work Commission has said that she can have her job back because indeed she did not break the rules. They found that because she was known as the enforcer by her colleagues, because she'd done this sort of stuff before, and they'd even put a sign out the front of the shop calling her the enforcer, which BWS had allowed to stay there, that they'd already implicitly endorsed this kind of behaviour, and there was no evidence that her closing the roller door actually led to them throwing the bottle. So good on her for taking the fight up, I reckon, because all she tried to do was defend her employer, and if that's what gets you the sack, trying to stop someone from robbing the shop that you work in, we're in a pretty wibbly-wobbly world, I reckon.
1: And good on the Fair Work Commission for a good decision. We're going to go to a break. When we come back, we'll look at what's making headlines tomorrow, including Jetstar. They're meant to be the affordable airline, but wait until you hear what they're going to start charging passengers for. That's coming up after the break.
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0: News 24 will be back after this short.
1: Okay, here's what's making headlines in tomorrow's papers, and I cannot believe the story on the front page of tomorrow's Daily Telegraph. Hurt Lockers reads the headline, Jetstar charges you $52 to stash luggage overhead.
2: What?
1: Jetstar passengers will soon have to pay to store carry-on bags in overhead lockers in a move that has failed to fly with the low-cost airline's customers. A minimum charge of $25 on domestic flights and up to $52 for international flights on top of the ticket price will be brought into effect from February, a change Jetstar says aligns with budget carriers around the world. Smaller bags such as handbag, backpack or laptop that can fit under seat will continue to be free to bring on board under the move, or I guess for now.
3: That's ridiculous.
1: That is nuts.
3: What a rort. What an absolute rort. There's a reason why you go for a budget carrier. They go, not even Ryanair does stuff like that over in Europe.
1: And they catch you outright.
2: They do blow the windows out the side of the plane.
1: Oh, yeah, but they get you with the cheap fare, right? So you think, oh, that's way cheaper than Qantas or Virgin. So then you start the booking process.
3: Yeah.
1: And then you realise, oh, I've got to add this. And if you don't do it online, then you get to the terminal.
3: And they'll charge you even more.
1: And they charge you a mozza.
2: This is the problem with having basically two operators, Qantas and Virgin, and, of course, Jetstar is Qantas. They can do whatever the hell they want. A third player cannot come fast enough. It's another story on the front of the telly, James.
1: Sorry, I was just sitting there aghast at what Jetstar are doing. The other story on the front page of the Telegraph that Caleb reminded me of is temporary visas soar. The number of temporary bridging visas in Australia has more than doubled over the past 3 years, partly due to an explosion of international students appealing rejected visas. There's nearly 413,000 people on temporary bridging visas as of June 30 this year, according to newly released figures from Home Affairs. So almost 500,000 people waiting to have some sort of visa dispute resolved in the meantime on bridging visas. That's a lot of people and a huge backlog in the system.
2: And, of course, none of them are living in houses that could otherwise be inhabited by Australians. On the front of the Courier Mail tomorrow says, truth bomb on the way, the Bureau of Meteorology's disastrous rollout of its $96 million website revamp will be examined as part of a review into the $600 million a year agency. The bomb was widely panned last October after the makeover that left users unable to navigate the site. At the time, Queensland Premier David Crisafulli blamed the flawed website for leaving Brisbane residents unprepared. Then in January, bomb-operated rain and river gauges went offline during the deadly Channel Country floods. The independent review, which will be led by former Murray-Darling Basin Authority Chief Philip Glyde, will aim to quote-unquote future-proof the bomb. And remember when they didn't want to be called the bomb anymore? They wanted to be called the Bureau. It's high time they had an investigation, I think, but do we really hold out any hope that this is going to return anything that is acted upon? Or is it another thing that ends up in the bottom drawer when they go, yes,
3: and how much is this review going to cost as well? It's already cost so much money on top of everything else. Let's take a look at the Australian tomorrow up the top there. Premier's water bombshell, secret Labor privatisation plan. The Victorian Labor government has secretly spent 5 years exploring the privatisation of Melbourne's water assets in a bid to rescue the state's deteriorating finances. Confidential cabinet documents reveal ministers were warned that the politically explosive proposal to raise billions of dollars posed a major reputational risk if it became public. The documents obtained by the Oz show former Premier Jacinta Allen and senior ministers in 2024 approved a 12-month business case codenamed Project Nerva to investigate bringing private investors into Melbourne Water, the state-owned authority that owns almost $18 billion worth of dams, pipelines, treatment plants and other water infrastructure. Seriously, the Labor government in that state, through every fault of its own, has set the state broke, it set the state backwards, and it is having to explore these sorts of measures to save its own backsides.
1: Yeah, that's an incredible story. No wonder they wanted to keep it secret.
3: Of course they did.
1: People
3: it's
1: will
3: explosive.
1: Be ropeable when they read about this. This but eventually this you run out of money, so you've got to start selling assets.
2: But this is the same government that brought back the State Energy Commission, didn't they? Because, you know, we have more things in public hands, but, you know, when they go, oh, geez, we're out of money, we should have less stuff in public hands. Which one is it?
1: Yeah. All right, front page of tomorrow's Herald Sun, cut the loop. Still speaking of Victorian waste, poll reveals voters want $34.5 billion suburban rail loop dumped, with almost 70% backing the airport line. I won't bother reading the article because I've just, in the subheading, explained the story. Anyone who's been to Melbourne recently would know Melbourne desperately needs a train from the airport into the city. You're stuck with the... What do they call the Skybus?
2: Skybus.
3: Skybus is bad, though.
1: Oh, but have you heard the announcement? Once you get through, you're on stolen land.
3: Oh, yeah, it's the woke bus. Yeah.
1: So you can either get the woke bus or you get a taxi or an Uber, and it takes you 10, 15 minutes in peak hour to get out of the airport precinct. It's a horrible airport for getting out of. Build a railway line. Most voters want that.
2: Yeah, I know. It's meant to be global city. On the front of the Advertiser tomorrow, your right to know, or perhaps not in this case. A court administrator has used the Malinauskas government's Crown Solicitor's Office to criminally charge the Advertiser over naming a child sexual material offender working at an elite Adelaide girls' school, quote-unquote, too early. It sparked a taxpayer-funded prosecution over your right to know that a magistrate had granted Riley McGuinness bail. And you'll remember last week we told you about how people in the court system had used AI to make up images of a reporter at the Advertiser allegedly being arrested for contempt of court, which he hadn't been, for breaking this suppression order. And the court has refused to cooperate with the police on that matter because it is actually an offence to do those sorts of things. But meanwhile, the paper, oh, my God, they revealed the name of a person who's been looking at a child sexual abuse material. We'd better go and charge them. These are the priorities of the justice system, apparently.
3: Extraordinary. A quick look at the Mercury now. Scrolling for staff. Tasmanian school principals have resorted to advertising teaching positions on social media as a survey reveals understaffing is gripping our public schools. I personally find this very unprofessional. I think if you are going to advertise for a role, it's on Seek or it's on LinkedIn. You don't start putting it on Instagram or Facebook.
1: Yeah. It would make sense to put it on Instagram and Facebook to me. That's where everyone is.
3: Why? Don't you think that's unprofessional?
1: I think you've got to reach people where they're at.
3: But it's a social media app you use to post what you're doing on the weekend.
1: So why is LinkedIn okay?
3: Because LinkedIn is a professional app for workers.
1: It's social media.
3: No, it's not. It's a professional app
2: for workers. But it has an area specifically for putting job ads up. But I think that the difference is what it shows is that they're so desperate to find staff that they're essentially having to put ads in positions where they find people. Whereas traditionally, if you're looking for a job, you'd go to a job vacancy board and put in the job you wanted and see if anyone has a job for you. I think it probably indicates how bad things are in terms of trying to recruit teachers more than anything else.
1: All right, I'm not sure if my son is watching the program tonight. I hope he is because he's studying nursing. And after the break, we're going to show you Brisbane's ninja nurse. I'm not kidding, they've got a ninja nurse in Brisbane. That's next.
0: News 24 will be back after this short break.

0: News 24 will be back after this short break.
1: Well, Caleb Bond, the nurses in Brisbane are something else, aren't they?
2: They are. Look, I told you earlier about this poor woman who worked at BWS who got sacked for trying to defend her workplace. This bloke, I hope, does not meet the same fate. Daniel Nelson, take a look at this vision, who is a practitioner of jiu-jitsu, has taken someone down in the emergency department who was trying to get rowdy and carry on. Now, this vision actually goes all the way back to October 2024, 2 a.m, but he's recently put it up on social media. And, you know, he's demonstrated that, you know, they often have to deal with absolutely terrible people who come into these emergency departments, whacked out of their brains on drugs and whatever. You know, thank God you got someone like Daniel Nelson there to spring into action. And another yay for the day.
3: Well, he's
2: get the jiu-jitsu moves out.
3: He's the enforcer of the hospital. He's the nurse enforcer.
2: I reckon put him on the front door. You know, he might be a great nurse, but he would be very valuable on the front door.
1: Well, the good thing is he can beat you up and then he can tend to your wounds. So it's perfect.
2: Inflicted by him.
1: Yeah.
2: Exactly. We need more of that. You know?
3: Yeah,
1: absolutely. All right, what we don't need more of is the Victorian Labor government. You remember their machete bin debacle? It cost millions for machete bins that really only got lawful people to submit their weapons. It turns out that the Victorian government, in developing these bins, contracted a defence and security company who normally make military-grade weapons and aircraft to design the bins. They paid them $42,287 to oversee the design of the bins. What's funny about that is, do you remember the Liberal MP Nick McGowan who bought a $9 tool from Bunnings and broke into one of these machete bins to show so how easy it was, and yet the Victorian government spent $42,000 with a military company to design them. And they've got security people within the Victorian Police Force.
3: Unbelievable.
1: How difficult could it be to design a bin?
2: Like it was doomed from the beginning.
3: It's another day in Victoria, though. We say this every night. It's another day in Victoria.
1: But it's okay because they can sell all their water assets to help.
3: That's right. They've got the solution to it. Now, we've got to end on some adorable vision. Dog surfing. Okay, this is absolutely gorgeous. Look at this. Look at this. This was at Linda Mar Beach. It's in Pacifica. This is in California, where crowds gathered to watch these little pooches compete against each other on the waves. This is the 10th annual World Dog Surfing Championships. Chips. Oh, look at them. Surf City, here we come.
2: I don't think
3: two girls look for every dog.
2: I don't think they look terribly pleased to be surfing myself.
3: Oh, but Lord.
1: He looks scared.
2: He does.
1: Cold.
2: That dog, you cannot tell me that dog wants to be surfing. Now, he looks happy. He looks happy because he's on the beach. He's not in the water on the surfboard. They do not look like they want to be out there surfing.
1: Is this a legit competition?
3: This is a legit competition. This is a 10th annual dog surfing competition.
2: But how is that a competition? Like, the dog's not doing anything.
3: Well, I guess who can stay on the board the longest?
2: You can have a dog race because the dogs race against each other. They actually run. But like, what's that?
1: I tell you what would be better is cat surfing. I would be keen to watch that because they would go feral.
2: Well, they would go. At least it would be a little more entertaining, perhaps. But if you asked me, that's bordering on animal cruelty.
1: I agree. Danica, shame on you. That's all we've got time for tonight. Stick around. Here's Rita Penahy. She's next.
0: News 24 will be back after this short break.

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0: News 24 will be back after this short break.
1: Investigators probe an arson attack on a Victorian defence manufacturer as a potential act of far-left terror. The Royal Commission into anti-Semitism continues as the father of 10-year-old victim Matilda criticises those asking the questions. Australian consumers are being warned already about chicken and egg shortages in the face of the growing bird flu threat to the poultry industry. A grocer in Ukraine is chased by a drone before it strikes and wounds him at a market in Kherson. Polls close today in the closely watched race in Michigan that could decide the future of the Democrat Party. Plus, in sport, why Alistair Clarkson sounds relaxed about a new contract with North Melbourne.
2: And in weather, Sydney side is set to shiver on the coldest morning of the year on Wednesday. Those details and more, News 24 Weather, Channel 601.
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1: Hello, a very warm welcome to you this Wednesday morning, August 5th. I'm Alex Thomas. Great to have your company today. Victoria's Joint Counter-Terrorism Team has revealed it is investigating an attack on a Melbourne business last year as an act of terrorism. Providing new details of the incident, police allege the offenders may be part of a far-left extremist group in support of Palestine.
3: Wearing black hooded jumpers, gloves and glasses, these are the suspects accused of an attack on a Melbourne defence manufacturer on July 5 last year. Now, Victoria's Joint Counter-Terrorism Team has released new images of the self-proclaimed anti-Israel cell they believe is behind the extremist attack.
4: The JCTT clearly has some information about these alleged offenders, and we're focused on identifying who they are. At any time, we could be knocking on the door of this accused group. We know this is making some of the group quite anxious, as it should, because we're determined to bring them before the courts.
3: The suspects are accused of vandalising and setting fire to vehicles at Lovett Technologies in Greensboro in Melbourne's north. A weapons components manufacturer, the extremist group believes is part of a broader Australian Defence Force supply chain.
5: Everyone has the right to do their business as they wish to do so, and some attacks, particularly attacks of this nature for a political or a social agenda, is really not acceptable in this circumstance.
3: The incident is being investigated as an act of terrorism, and authorities will examine whether the perpetrators are far-left extremists motivated by anarchist and revolutionary ideologies. If convicted of engaging in a terrorist act, they could face life in prison.
4: We cannot overstate the seriousness of this terror-related crime, and the AFP, together with our partners, will not tolerate acts of terror motivated by extremist ideology.
3: Following the attack, the alleged offenders left via a back fence and travelled on e-bikes southwest along Plenty River. Anyone with information or dash cam footage is urged to come forward. Christy Lloyd, News 24.
1: The father of the Bondi terror attack's youngest victim has accused the Royal Commission of giving a platform to organisations who support terrorism. During yesterday's hearing, lawyers for the Palestine Action Group were allowed to cross-examine New South Wales Jewish Board Deputy's President David Ossip. Matilda's father, Michael Bridfern, joined Australia's top Jewish body in condemning pro-Palestine groups for trying to hijack the inquiry's hearing on anti-Semitic protests. He told The Australian he's confused about why the commission allowed protest groups, via their lawyers, to cross-examine witnesses, saying, "What I struggle to understand is why supporters of terrorists were allowed to be there in the first place, let alone use the Royal Commission to ask questions that shift the focus away from anti-Semitism that led to it." The head of Australia's Jury Executive Council, Alex Rivkin, shared similar thoughts, saying, "They are attempting to redirect the eye because they are culpable for the demonisation of Australian Jews to the extent that we are now routinely threatened, harassed and abused." A man accusing Alan Jones of grabbing his penis without his consent denied hearing similar allegations from other accusers before going to police. The former radio star would not be drawn on the disturbing testimony, even joking with news crews after court.
6: Alan Jones was all smiles leaving the second day of his trial.
7: Mate, you'll fall over going backwards.
6: The former talkback king had spent the day listening to evidence. He kissed and sexually touched a young athletic star without his consent. In one alleged incident, when the witness was 17 or 18, he said Mr. Jones grabbed his genitals, complimenting my penis, saying it was impressive, asking if it felt good, did I like it? I was frozen. Mr. Jones's barrister put to the man he'd already heard strikingly similar allegations from other accusers in the media before making his own statement to police. Watch the news. These were the details you were hearing. That's not true. There were some of the details. I remember the word trapped and grabbing the penis in a vehicle. The court heard the man disclose the alleged offending to a girlfriend, but was afraid of losing his athletics career if he reported it. The cross-examination of this witness will resume Wednesday, when it's expected the defence will put to him he concocted his evidence. Which part of the evidence from that witness do you say is concocted? The man is the first of six accusers and 70 other witnesses to testify in the trial. Caroline Marcus, News 24, Sydney.
1: Victorian Premier Ben Carroll has wasted no time reshaping his government, unveiling a cabinet he says is focused on delivering better value for taxpayers. The reshuffle sees key portfolios change hands as the new Premier prepares to lead Labor into the state election.
8: A new Premier, a new Cabinet, a major reset 4 months before Victorians head to the polls.
9: Big smiles. Excellent.
8: Three positions became vacant last week after the resignation of Jacinta Allen and the retirement announcement of Lily D'Ambrosio and Harriet Shing. The new Premier, Ben Carroll, making the decision to only appoint one new minister.
10: My government will be focused on every dollar, spent wisely, treated with respect, and where it delivers the most value for Victorian taxpayers.
8: Mordialloc MP Tim Richardson, the newest member of the front bench. Premier Ben Carroll previously held the education portfolio. Now it'll go to...
11: Your Excellency, I present the Honourable Gabrielle Williams MP to be the Minister for Education.
8: Teachers are threatening a third strike in a few weeks after the government couldn't come back with a deal.
12: That is my number one priority, and I will be rolling the sleeves up as soon as we're out of here today to make sure that we get on and progress those negotiations so that we can get a solution.
8: Jacqueline Symes has been ousted as Treasurer, instead appointing Colin Brooks.
13: Respecting every taxpayer dollar is important. Having a plan for economic management into the future is going to be critical.
8: Sonia Kilkenny remains as Attorney General. And a change in the police portfolio.
11: I present the Honourable Paul Edbrook MP to be the Minister for Police.
8: As for how he will fix the issues of crime impacting the state.
14: Have an understanding, I think, of what needs to be done. A direction of making sure we're putting the safety, community safety and police resourcing as a priority.
8: The Suburban Rail Loop Portfolio and Infrastructure Ministry scrapped. But the Premier says this isn't a sign of the future of the SRL.
15: This is a sign that we're going to do things better, more efficiently and more effectively.
8: The reshuffle is designed to put Ben Carroll's own stamp on the government as he prepares for his first election campaign as Premier.
15: We will lift up people. We will make sure they can fulfil their dreams. We'll restore confidence. And that will be part of my economic narrative that everyone knows we're on this journey together.
8: Georgie Dickerson, News 24, Melbourne.
1: Australia's poultry industry is racing to keep H5 bird flu out of commercial farms as some fear an infection could send egg prices soaring. One regional fair in South Australia has cancelled this year's poultry events, putting a question mark over next month's Royal Adelaide Show.
16: It's one of the first on the regional agricultural show calendar, but this weekend's Port Lincoln show might look and sound a little different, organisers cancelling poultry events because of H5 bird flu.
17: Knowing what they are susceptible to this disease, and we don't really want to be the ones that, pass it on.
16: The decision led by fanciers trying to keep their chickens safe.
17: They're just happy to keep their birds safe at home. which is understandable.
16: South Australia now has 81 confirmed H5 bird flu cases, with 23 wild seabirds testing positive overnight, 12 on the Limestone Coast and 11 on Kangaroo Island.
18: All of those are still the same three species we've previously found it in.
16: The continued spread raising questions about having birds and chickens at this year's Royal Adelaide Show, where preparations are underway for the doors to open in exactly 1 month.
19: At this stage, we've made no decision either way. We'll just continue to work with the relevant authorities.
16: Strict biosecurity measures are already in place, including quarantine requirements and vets conducting animal health checks. The government telling Nine News there's no need to change biosecurity arrangements for agricultural shows at this time.
8: Despite all the measures in place, the entire industry, exhibitors, breeders, farmers and suppliers are on tenterhooks, knowing just one case in a chicken could change everything.
20: H5 is going to land on one of our commercial farms. If it's not ours, it'll be our neighbours. And if it's not our neighbours, it'll be someone interstate.
16: And Brad McAuliffe would know. His farm's among the hardest hit in 2024 when the H7 avian flu strain struck.
20: We lost in excess of 600,000 birds in a matter of 14 days.
16: But the H5 strain is a different beast. And despite investing millions in new biosecurity measures for his farms, he's concerned.
20: At any one time, we're considering everyone and anyone a threat.
16: Egg-supplier Peter Marion warning one commercial chicken infection could double the average price of a dozen eggs.
21: It's really a ticking time bomb to know when it's going to happen.
16: Egg prices had only just stabilised as farms recovered from the 2024 H7 bird flu strain.
22: We saw several years of inflation in terms of egg inflation pricing with about 8 to 8.5% increases to pricing over a two-year period.
1: Five US states are holding primary elections with control of the nation's Congress on the line. Michigan and Missouri have attracted particular attention as Democratic candidates offer different approaches to key issues that may end up shaping the party's wider policy direction.
23: Today, Democratic voters in the Midwest will decide whether to push their party further towards socialism or back to the center, with progressive and moderate candidates facing off in key primaries.
24: Money out of?
25: Politics.
24: Money in your?
25: Pockets.
24: Medicare for?
25: All.
23: In Michigan, far-left candidate Abdul El Sayed is up against Congresswoman Haley Stevens, a moderate, for the Democratic nomination for the state's open U.S. Senate seat. El Sayed supports defunding ICE, universal health care, and ending arms sales to Israel. While Stevens is making the case, she's the stronger general election candidate.
26: The GOP should be worried about running against me. I am a tough-as-nails Democrat.
23: Stevens is endorsed by the state's popular governor, Gretchen Whitmer, and retiring Senator Gary Peters, whose seat she's trying to win. Whereas El Sayed is backed by every member of the squad and Democratic Socialist Bernie Sanders, although he's tried to distance himself from the socialist label.
27: Now, I'm not saying like I agree with him on everything, but I mean, based off of like everyone else who's running, I feel like he's the best chance we have at something new.
23: In Missouri, Democratic Socialist Cori Bush is taking on Congressman Wesley Bell in a high-stakes rematch to represent the St. Louis area. Bush lost her House seat to Bell 2 years ago, a defeat many saw as a rejection of her progressive agenda and anti-Israel views.
28: I think it's important that we stand with all of our allies in Ukraine, our allies in Israel, our allies in Taiwan, in Western Europe.
23: More voters weigh in on socialism next week with key primaries in Wisconsin, Minnesota and Connecticut.
1: Ukraine has accused Russia of a war crime, releasing a video of a drone following a street vendor in the city of Kherson. The video was shared by Ukraine's President Volodymyr Zelensky on social media app Telegram, where he claimed Russia soldiers are enjoying killings. It was reported to be from Kherson near the disputed Crimean territory. The man suffering shrapnel wounds, concussion and shock from the attack. Ukraine's foreign minister has labelled the incident a barbaric war crime. Russia's defence ministry is yet to provide comment. And three crew members have been injured in a drone attack on a civilian vessel in the Red Sea. Eyewitness video filmed from one of the vessel's decks shows a drone approaching the ship. Turkish officials say two cargo ships were struck after leaving a Russian port in the Black Sea. The ships, which were flying under the flags of Cameroon and Panama, are owned by Turkish companies. And Turkey's foreign ministry has warned that food supplies could be impacted if shipping in the Black Sea continues to be targeted. The 22 crew members, including those injured in the strike, were evacuated to Russia. 17 migrants have died trying to reach the shores of Spain's Balearic Islands after 15 days of travel. Two survivors of the 19 migrants who were rescued from a boat off the coast of Mallorca were sent to hospital after showing signs of malnutrition and dehydration. Local authorities say they are struggling to cope with the number of migrants who entered Ceuta in last week's border rush. It's estimated around 70,000 migrants have now returned to Morocco in recent days. Just ahead here on Early First Edition, we're going to focus on ABC's Four Corners and the criticism the show is facing from the broadcaster's own media watchdog.
0: News 24 will be back after this short break.

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1: Hello, welcome back to Early First Edition. I'm Alex Thomas. Great to have your company this Wednesday morning. Donald Trump has turned on his own prosecutor, accusing her of choking and folding like an umbrella. The president is unhappy that U.S. attorney Jeanine Pirro moves to drop charges over the vandalism of the Lincoln Memorial reflecting pool.
2: It was built to shine. Instead, it became a political swamp. The Lincoln Memorial reflecting pool was given a multi-million dollar makeover ahead of America's 250th anniversary celebrations. The renovation was completed on June 6. But within weeks, the polished pool was falling apart.
3: And I was disappointed with Jeanine Pirro, really disappointed with Jeanine Pirro. She folded like an umbrella, and people get away with things, and it's a disgrace.
2: Donald Trump's extraordinary swipe comes after a dramatic legal reversal. On Friday, prosecutors dropped the case against former Olympian David Hearn, admitting contractor failures, not vandalism, caused most of the damage.
3: The judge was extremely unfriendly to Jeanine, and frankly, I think she choked, because the judge was really vicious. Instead of going after the people that did it, the judge went after her.
2: The problems with the pool quickly became impossible to ignore. The water turned green with severe algae growth. The blue liner blistered. And the coating peeled away, becoming a costly headache. The bill climbing to $20 million.
3: I'm not saying I was 100% thrilled with the contractor, but the contractor was rushing. We wanted to get it open for July 4th, and we got it done. But in addition, there was vandalism.
2: Donald Trump is also insisting he never knew the company, despite previously saying he chose it because of its past work.
3: We essentially use a very high-grade swimming pool-type material, which was my idea. I was very proud of that idea. And by the way, I didn't know the contractor. Everyone said the contractor. I didn't know the contractor.
2: The reflecting pool, designed to mirror a moment of American pride, now reflecting a political storm. Lauren Forbes, News 24.
1: ABC's Four Corners program is facing one of its biggest scandals, following claims it misled its audience in two separate episodes hosted by a now-sacked reporter. The ABC ombudsman is investigating the allegations, and the episodes have been taken down.
4: Australia's longest-running TV show called into question for a second time.
5: There can now be little doubt that Mahmoud Fazal was, at the very least, embellishing his journalism and cheating his audience. The greater trouble, however, is the contagion has spread, and a serious breakdown in editorial integrity at not one, but two of the ABC's most respected and important programs has been exposed.
4: Last week, Media Watch aired concerns around an episode of Four Corners by ABC reporter Mahmoud Fazal, who has since been sacked. Now, a second story by Mr. Fazal has been exposed, and the program accused of misleading its audience.
6: I realised that working in the corporate world and cocaine really worked well together.
7: I just see dollars, dollars, dollars.
4: It's been revealed a masked source who appeared on the show Cocaine Nation as a high-level drug dealer was nothing of the sort. Rather, the Sydney-based rapper claims she was a friend of Mr. Fazal's, doing him a favour.
8: Well, I played a role that they needed. You know, when, like, people need roles played in certain docos and that, and there's people who look the part that can fill it, yeah, that's what was happening. I earned a nice paycheck off that, a very nice one. So, yeah, those things aren't always accurate and as real as you think they are.
4: Ms. Habcook has since admitted to lying about being paid for appearing on Four Corners. One claim, which has been verified, the ABC paid for this car to back up her narrative of being a wealthy drug dealer.
6: I got some nice wheels, a driver, take you a few spots around Sydney, tell you some stories, show you some things.
4: In a statement provided to Media Watch, Mahmoud Fazal says, I reject the suggestion that I fabricated, staged or knowingly published information that I believe to be false. I stand by the integrity of my reporting and the editorial processes that underpinned both programs. Four Corners says it has removed the two episodes following concerns identified about the veracity of certain sources used in both programs, and it is committed to the highest standards of editorial integrity. Two separate episodes of Four Corners by Mr. Fazal are being investigated by the ABC Ombudsman. Kira Hayne, News 24.
1: A man in the US state of Washington has been arrested in connection with wildfires that forced the evacuation of 60,000 residents. As crews battle to contain the blazes, the man has since been released pending further investigation.
9: The Spokane County Sheriff says Aaron Farinacci has been arrested on suspicion of first-degree arson, accused of sparking the Old Trails fire, the largest of three wildfires burning in the area. Investigators say citizen tips helped lead to his arrest.
10: Very good citizen. Noticed a male standing on the side of the road looking into the trees. A short time later, after being at home, they saw smoke coming from what they believed was the area that they had seen the male bending down by the side of the road.
9: The sheriff says Farinacci was initially questioned and released, but as evidence mounted, he emerged as the primary suspect.
10: When he was detained in the early stages of the fire, he was found to be in possession of some waterproof matches and a butane lighter.
9: The fire started Saturday, eventually jumping over the Spokane River, destroying homes and forcing evacuations. Officials warning the public about flying drones in the area.

0: southeast. Some rain still to come for WA. The rest of the nation, you're in for a mostly dry Wednesday with widespread frost through the interior. For Brisbane, a dry and mostly sunny day. For your Wednesday, chance of some patchy morning fog about. A high of 25 degrees in the city and 26 in Ipswich. For Sydney siders, get those extra layers in the morning. It will be cold, warming to an otherwise mild and mostly sunny day. 19 degrees, your high in the city. For Melbourne, a high chance of showers in the morning, becoming less likely in the afternoon and evening. Your top temperature, 15 degrees. For Adelaide, it is looking dry and partly cloudy at times. 5 degrees in the morning, warming to 16. Over to you in the west, there is still the slim chance of a shower around Perth in the early hours of the morning. Otherwise, fine and dry, 20 degrees your high. Darwin, dry and 32 degrees. Canberra, morning frost and fog, and then a partly cloudy 13. 14 degrees, partly cloudy in Hobart.
1: More weather forecasts for you later in the morning. But up next here on Early First Edition, Alan Jones facing the third day of his trial later today. Plus, an investigation in Melbourne is looking into an act of far-left terrorism.
2: News 24 will be back after this short break.

0: Leading an attack on a Melbourne business last year as an act of far-left terrorism. Providing new details of the investigation, police allege the offenders may be part of an extremist group in support of Palestine.
1: Wearing black hooded jumpers, gloves and glasses, these are the suspects accused of an attack on a Melbourne defence manufacturer on July 5 last year. Now, Victoria's Joint Counter-Terrorism Team has released new images of the self-proclaimed anti-Israel cell they believe is behind the extremist attack.
2: The JCTT clearly has some information about these alleged offenders, and we're focused on identifying who they are. At any time, we could be knocking on the door of this accused group. We know this is making some of the group quite anxious, as it should, because we're determined to bring them before the courts.
1: The suspects are accused of vandalising and setting fire to vehicles at Lovett Technologies in Greensboro in Melbourne's north. A weapons components manufacturer, the extremist group believes is part of a broader Australian Defence Force supply chain.
3: Everyone has the right to do their business as they wish to do so, and some attacks, particularly attacks of this nature for a political or a social agenda, is really not acceptable in this circumstance.
1: The incident is being investigated as an act of terrorism, and authorities will examine whether the perpetrators are far-left extremists motivated by anarchist and revolutionary ideologies. If convicted of engaging in a terrorist act, they could face life in prison.
2: We cannot overstate the seriousness of this terror-related crime, and the AFP, together with our partners, will not tolerate acts of terror motivated by extremist ideology.
1: Following the attack, the alleged offenders left via a back fence and travelled on e-bikes southwest along Plenty River. Anyone with information or dash cam footage is urged to come forward. Christy Lloyd, News 24.
0: A man accusing Alan Jones of grabbing his penis without his consent denied hearing similar allegations from other accusers before going to police. The former radio star would not be drawn on the disturbing testimony, even joking with news crews after court.
4: Alan Jones was all smiles leaving the second day of his trial.
5: Mate, you'll fall over going backwards.
4: The former talkback king had spent the day listening to evidence. He kissed and sexually touched a young athletic star without his consent. In one alleged incident, when the witness was 17 or 18, he said Mr. Jones grabbed his genitals, complimenting my penis, saying it was impressive, asking if it felt good, did I like it? I was frozen. Mr. Jones's barrister put to the man he'd already heard strikingly similar allegations from other accusers in the media before making his own statement to police. Watch the news. These were the details you were hearing. That's not true. There were some of the details. I remember the word trapped and grabbing the penis in a vehicle. The court heard the man disclose the alleged offending to a girlfriend, but was afraid of losing his athletics career if he reported it. The cross-examination of this witness will resume Wednesday, when it's expected the defence will put to him he concocted his evidence. Which part of the evidence from that witness do you say is concocted? The man is the first of six accusers and 70 other witnesses to testify in the trial. Caroline Marcus, News 24, Sydney.
0: The Treasury has released draft legislation to avoid criticism that this year's budget included a widow's tax. The legislation, now subject to a two-week consultation period, ensures that people widowed, divorced, or victims of domestic violence are not disadvantaged by tax changes. Under initial proposed changes to CGT and negative gearing, inherited property would not be eligible for tax exemptions as they were not new builds. The opposition claims the government is now trying to clean up a mess of its own making.
6: Well, of course we're not satisfied because the government has introduced a series of taxes Australians didn't vote for. They're paring it back after laying a series of financial landmines across the country. As people are slowly discovering them, they're financially maiming households, families, and of course widows. The government is now trying to defuse the landmines they've laid across the economy, but it's not enough. They have
0: Property owners are being warned to prepare for a 10% decline in house prices across coastal cities in the east. The National Australia Bank predicts housing prices will fall severely over the next 12 months. Analytics group SQM revealed it recorded a 1.6% hike in distressed property listings nationwide, the first annual increase since 2023. That's despite acting Prime Minister Richard Marles yesterday playing down the threat of negative equity for first-time homebuyers. New Victoria Premier Ben Carroll has reshuffled and resized the state cabinet 4 months out from the election. The 20-person ministry will be without several Allan government portfolios after suburban rail loop and transport infrastructure ministries were axed. Deputy Premier Gabrielle Williams will take on the education portfolio as teachers' strike action looms. Colin Brooks has been named as treasurer. The Victorian Labor Party has spent 5 years secretly exploring the privatisation of the state's water assets. Cabinet documents obtained by The Australian reveals former Premier Jacinta Allan approved a year-long business case in 2024 to investigate bringing private investors in. It's believed Labor hoped the privatisation plan would rescue Victoria's deteriorating finances. The documents show the state's Treasury and Finance Department had been pursuing the proposal since 2021. Mass surgery cancellations loom in Victoria as doctors in the state prepare to walk off the job. Next Thursday's strike would be the first in more than two decades after talks between the unions and the state government stalled. Workers are seeking a 30% pay rise over 4 years. The strike will affect the Royal Melbourne, Royal Children's and Royal Women's Hospitals. Meanwhile, the man arrested in Sydney for brandishing a fake firearm, which sparked a major police response, has been granted bail. The 35-year-old's lawyers argued in court it was all a misunderstanding and that he was simply attending a heroes and villains costume party at Strike Bowling. Charged with possessing an unregistered and unauthorised pistol in a public place, he will front court again next month. Passengers flying with Jetstar will soon need to pay more to store luggage in the overhead locker. The airline is removing 7 kilos of onboard luggage allowance and will halve the number of carry-on items for economy travellers from 2 bags to 1. Customers will be charged an extra $25 to use overhead locker space from February on domestic flights and around $50 on international flights. Jetstar claims it will remove the need to weigh each passenger's hand luggage, making the boarding process quicker. 5 US states are holding primary elections with control of the nation's Congress on the line. Michigan and Missouri have attracted particular attention as Democratic candidates offer different approaches to key issues that may shape the party's wider policy direction.
7: Today, Democratic voters in the Midwest will decide whether to push their party further towards socialism or back to the center, with progressive and moderate candidates facing off in key primaries.
8: Money out of?
9: Politics.
8: Money in your?
9: Pocket.
8: Medicare for?
9: All.
7: In Michigan, far-left candidate Abdul El-Sayed is up against Congresswoman Haley Stevens, a moderate, for the Democratic nomination for the state's open U.S. Senate seat. El-Sayed supports defunding ICE, universal health care, and ending arms sales to Israel. While Stevens is making the case, she's the stronger general election candidate.
10: The GOP should be worried about running against me. I am a tough-as-nails Democrat.
7: Stevens is endorsed by the state's popular governor, Gretchen Whitmer, and retiring Senator Gary Peters, whose seat she's trying to win. Whereas El-Sayed is backed by every member of the squad and Democratic Socialist Bernie Sanders, although he's tried to distance himself from the socialist label.
11: Now, I'm not saying like I agree with him on everything, but I mean, based off of like everyone else who's running, I feel like he's the best chance we have at something new.
7: In Missouri, Democratic Socialist Cori Bush is taking on Congressman Wesley Bell in a high-stakes rematch to represent the St. Louis area. Bush lost her House seat to Bell 2 years ago, a defeat many saw as a rejection of her progressive agenda and anti-Israel views.
12: I think it's important that we stand with all of our allies. Our allies in Ukraine, our allies in Israel, our allies in Taiwan, in Western Europe.
7: More voters weigh in on socialism next week with key primaries in Wisconsin, Minnesota, and Connecticut.
0: Ukraine has accused Russia of a war crime, releasing a video of a drone following a street vendor in the city of Kherson. The video was shared by Ukraine President Volodymyr Zelensky, who claimed Russian soldiers are enjoying killings. It was reported to be in Kherson, near the disputed Crimean territory. The man suffered shrapnel wounds, concussion and shock from the attack, Ukraine's foreign ministry labelling the incident a barbaric war crime. Russia's defence ministry is yet to comment. And three crew members have been injured in a drone attack on a civilian vessel, more than one in the Red Sea. Eyewitness video filmed from one of the vessel's decks shows a drone approaching the ship. Turkish officials say two cargo ships were struck after leaving a Russian port in the Black Sea. They were flying under the flags of Cameroon and Panama, but were owned by Turkish companies. And Turkey's foreign ministry has warned that food supplies could be impacted if shipping in the Black Sea continues to be targeted. The 22 crew members, including those injured in the strike, were evacuated to Russia. 17 migrants have died trying to reach the shores of Spain's Balearic Islands after 15 days of travel. Two survivors of the 19 migrants who were rescued from a boat off the coast of Mallorca were sent to hospital after showing signs of malnutrition and dehydration. Local authorities say they are struggling to cope with the number of migrants who entered Ceuta in last week's border rush. It's estimated that around 70,000 migrants have returned to Morocco in recent days. Just ahead here on Early First Edition, gambling operators face allegations of predatory behaviour in a Senate inquiry.
8: News 24 will be back after this short break.

0: News 24 will be back after this short break.
1: Welcome back. A suspect's been arrested in the U.S. state of Washington, accused of sparking wildfires. Mary Bell Gonzalez reports.
2: We're in Spokane, Washington, in one of the neighborhoods affected by the Old Trails fire. We have a suspect who police have arrested in connection with starting that fire, 37-year-old Aaron Farinacci. He was arrested Monday afternoon after a witness called the tip in about suspicious activity when law enforcement showed up to the scene. They determined that where that man had been standing is where they believed that the fire started. Now, the sheriff here in Spokane has said that the suspect is previously convicted of manslaughter in Arizona. We know he will be in court today, and he is being held on a $1 million bond. But in the meantime, this is the scene that many residents will be eventually coming back to home to. As you can see behind us, what used to be a home has been reduced to rubble with just a few structures still standing. But right next door, there appears to be a neighbor's house that seemingly is intact, not affected, at least on the outside, by these fires. And that is precisely what the gamble that these neighbors here are going to have to face when they return home. It's just that they don't know the condition of their homes, of their belongings, or in which state they may find those. As you can see, this scene is just repeated over and over again in this neighborhood here. Here is a car that is completely charred to the structure. It really is just metal that is left. It's parked in what appeared to be a garage. Now, we know 700 structures have been impacted by these multiple fires that have been ravaging the county. And we know that 10,000 buildings, at least 10,000 of those, are at risk of burning. And that is because right now these fires are at 0% containment. And officials say that these could last for the next incoming weeks. Of course, we know one of the biggest challenge and concerns are the temperatures, which are expected to just keep going up throughout the next coming days.
1: Mary Bell Gonzalez reporting. Now, betting companies here in Australia are defending allegations of predatory behaviour, denying there is a systemic problem. The government is facing growing pressure to crack down even harder on the industry.
3: Australia's biggest betting companies facing some of Canberra's fiercest critics.
4: Do you know?
5: I don't have a figure that you're asking for.
3: Labor's proposed gambling reforms are under scrutiny as part of an 8-week Senate inquiry.
4: Yes or no?
5: I'm trying to answer your question, if I may.
3: Pressure intensified after former NRL player Luke Bateman alleged gambling company staff offered to organise illicit drugs, courting him as a high-value customer.
6: The strongest measures that have been taken by any government in respect of this have been taken by our government.
3: Liberal MP Simon Kennedy argues Labor's proposed reforms failed to address gambling inducements.
7: Either the Prime Minister and the Communications Minister consulted broadly and knew about this behaviour and ignored it, or they didn't consult with people in these VIP programs. Both are incredibly bad.
8: There's definitely not a systematic issue with the offering of illegal products, and there's no culture of that kind of business.
3: Labor will need the support of either the Coalition or the Greens to pass the legislation.
9: A potential cross-party alliance could force the government to accept stronger changes or risk the bill failing altogether.
3: The Senate committee is due to hand down its findings and recommendations in 2 weeks.
10: Until we see those loopholes closed that allow gambling companies to personally target individuals, this bill's a dog.
3: Ruben Spargo, News 24, Canberra.
1: Let's bring you a Fox Sports update now. And North Melbourne coach Alistair Clarkson is prepared to enter next season without a new contract as he nears the end of his fourth season with the club. He's out of contract at the end of next year, having initially signed a 5-year deal when he joined the Roos at the end of 2022. Clarkson has led the club to 8 wins this season, which is their best return since 2019, but he's yet to secure a new contract.
11: I'm really here to serve the footy club. And we've done a pretty good job just to stabilise, not just me, but the, you know, Todd and Jen and Simon and those that are in leadership positions of the club have done a really good job stabilising the footy club. But we're really keen to progress and get ourselves up the ladder. But all we do know is that that's done best when you've got stability and continuity.
1: North Melbourne close out their season with games against the finals-bound Bulldogs, Cats and Swans. Broncos great Ali Brigginshaw has been banned for 3 games for her dangerous tackle on the Bulldogs' Taylor Preston. Playing her final season, Brigginshaw was sent directly to the judiciary for a Grade 3 dangerous throw. The panel settled on a 3-match suspension after Brisbane asked them to consider her extraordinary contribution to the game. This means she avoids the longest ban ever in the women's competition, which is 4 games. The 36-year-old will miss matches against the Raiders, Roosters and Titans. Matt King believes his lengthy coaching apprenticeship holds him in good stead to take charge of the New South Wales State of Origin side. The 45-year-old, who appeared 9 times for the Blues in his playing days, was officially unveiled as the replacement for outgoing head coach Laurie Daly yesterday. King served as senior assistant in the past 3 series and has been Trent Robinson's right-hand man at the Roosters since 2017.
4: I would suggest Origin has had the biggest effect on my self-belief the last couple of years. Loz was the boss, don't get me wrong, but he did hand over a lot of the footy aspects to us guys who are in club land. And from that point of view, I felt like I was able to build some real self-belief and confidence in my ability.
1: King will step down from his role at the Roosters at the end of this season and he'll begin his tenure as full-time Blues coach from November the 1st. He's contracted for the next 2 series with an option for a third. Ben Stokes has revealed his desire to coach England one day, the former Test captain revealing his ambition on the For the Love of Cricket podcast.
12: I'm doing my level 3 coaching now while I'm still playing because I want, when the day comes that I'm not playing anymore, I'd love to be able to have all that stuff signed off and done. So then I've got that option if I want to go into it or if, you know, I want to be, I don't know, have a couple years off and just do whatever I want to do. But then I've always got that option there of being able to come because I want to be a coach. I know what I want to do in terms of staying within the game, which is to be a coach. And would I love to be coach of England one day? Absolutely. I'd love to be able to do that. Do I think it's going to happen? I don't know. Like, no idea. But and then further on from that, I don't know. I just really like the idea of being, again, like in some form of leadership.
1: Mauricio Pochettino has signed a new deal to stay on as head coach of the US men's football team. The 54-year-old former Spurs, PSG and Chelsea boss oversaw the USA's group stage win over Australia at the recent World Cup before bowing out in the round of 16. He'll now take the team to the 2030 tournament.
13: I think it's an amazing opportunity, you know, to be involved and to be part of, to create and to evolve and to develop an amazing new cycle of 4 years. And I think that is an important thing, is to feel that we can be part of, to help and to grow in the direction that the vision of the Federation have.
1: And I'll be back with more sport for you in just over 20 minutes' time. Let's get a check on the latest forecast now. Our News 24 weather senior meteorologist, Alison Osborne, can bring you more.
14: Cold, wet and windy weather easing across the southeast. Some rain still to come for WA. The rest of the nation, you're in for a mostly dry Wednesday with widespread frost through the interior. For Brisbane, a dry and mostly sunny day. For your Wednesday, chance of some patchy morning fog about. A high of 25 degrees in the city and 26 in Ipswich. For Sydney siders, get those extra layers in the morning. It will be cold, warming to an otherwise mild and mostly sunny day. 19 degrees, your high in the city. For Melbourne, a high chance of showers in the morning, becoming less likely in the afternoon and evening. Your top temperature, 15 degrees. For Adelaide, it is looking dry and partly cloudy at times, 5 degrees in the morning, warming to 16. Over to you in the west, there is still a slim chance of a shower around Perth in the early hours of the morning, otherwise fine and dry, 20 degrees your high. Darwin, dry and 32 degrees. Canberra, morning frost and fog, and then a partly cloudy 13, 14 degrees, partly cloudy in Hobart.
1: That's all for early first edition. I'll be back with more from 5 a.m. Eastern tomorrow. Pete Stefanovic has your first edition in just a moment, including the terror investigation into an arson attack in Victoria labelled far left.
0: News 24 will be back after this short break.

0: Police investigate arson attack on Victorian Defence Company as far-left terror. Labor backs down over the Treasurer's so-called widow's tax amid growing criticism of Jim Chalmers' handling of his tax reforms. Jetstar to slug flyers with new carry-on baggage fees. Chilling video of a man chased by a Russian drone in a roadside attack. Plus, voters head to the polls for the Michigan state primary, which could signal the future direction of the Democrats. Plus, in sport, why Alistair Clarkson sounds relaxed about a new contract with North Melbourne. Ongoing rainfall waking up across the south this morning, plus snow returns to the Alps for the weekend ahead.
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0: It is the 5th of August today, folks, and it's great to have you with us on this Wednesday morning. It's just gone 6 o'clock in Canberra. Victoria's Joint Counter-Terrorism Team has revealed it's investigating an attack on a Melbourne business last year as an act of terrorism. Providing new details of the incident, police allege the offenders may be part of a far-left extremist group in support of Palestine.
2: Wearing black hooded jumpers, gloves and glasses, these are the suspects accused of an attack on a Melbourne defence manufacturer on July 5 last year. Now, Victoria's Joint Counter-Terrorism Team has released new images of the self-proclaimed anti-Israel cell they believe is behind the extremist attack.
3: The JCTT clearly has some information about these alleged offenders, and we're focused on identifying who they are. At any time, we could be knocking on the door of this accused group. We know this is making some of the group quite anxious, as it should, because we're determined to bring them before the courts.
2: The suspects are accused of vandalising and setting fire to vehicles at Lovett Technologies in Greensboro in Melbourne's north. A weapons components manufacturer, the extremist group believes is part of a broader Australian Defence Force supply chain.
4: Everyone has the right to do their business as they wish to do so, and some attacks, particularly attacks of this nature for a political or a social agenda, is really not acceptable in this circumstance.
2: The incident is being investigated as an act of terrorism, and authorities will examine whether the perpetrators are far-left extremists motivated by anarchist and revolutionary ideologies. If convicted of engaging in a terrorist act, they could face life in prison.
3: We cannot overstate the seriousness of this terror-related crime, and the AFP, together with our partners, will not tolerate acts of terror motivated by extremist ideology.
2: Following the attack, the alleged offenders left via a back fence and travelled on e-bikes southwest along Plenty River. Anyone with information or dash cam footage is urged to come forward. Christy Lloyd, News 24.
0: Treasurer Jim Chalmers has released changes to his tax reform package that would abolish the so-called widow's tax. Cameron Redden is live for us in Canberra this morning. He isn't in any rush to pass it through though, Cam.
5: No, Pete, it might be some time until this bill is in its final form. The Treasurer, though, today is releasing a series of amendments that have been long awaited that he says would deal with concerns around that so-called widow's tax, where exemptions around capital gains and negative gearing would not have been extended to somebody who acquires a property through the death of their spouse. In amongst the detail here, there is a clear exemption for those individuals in that situation. So the Treasurer says this would deal with it, that it would also deal with concerns about a death tax campaign by exempting payments made out of discretionary testamentary trusts, and it would also set up a clear definition of what it means to add to new housing supply. Remember, from next year, July, it'll only be new properties that are allowed to be negatively geared. The definition for that set in the laws will be any property acquired within 2 years of a certificate of occupancy being issued. So a bit of clarification around exactly what that means. The government wants to consult on these amendments over the next 2 weeks, but Pete, Parliament's back on Monday. There will be a push in the Senate to deal with the widow tax aspect of this immediately. And the Treasurer isn't done tinkering with these laws yet either. He's flagging yet more legislation and amendments later in the year to deal with other complex parts of the bill, things like capital gains tax rollover and so on. So Pete, it's a lawyer's picnic. It's a good day to be a tax lawyer. And there are going to be more amendments between now and Christmas, it seems.
0: Yeah,
5: too.
0: Interesting. He didn't have an answer on that when I questioned him a little while back on what would qualify as a new build. So there you go. It would be 2 years. Interesting. Cam Redden, full reaction coming up later in the morning with the Shadow Treasurer joining us after seven. Property owners are being warned to prepare for a 10% decline in house prices across coastal cities in the east. National Australia Bank predicts Australia's housing prices will fall significantly over the next 12 months. Analytics group SQM revealed it's recorded a 1.6% rise in distressed property listings nationwide. That's the first annual increase since 2023. It's despite the acting Prime Minister Richard Marles yesterday playing down the threat of negative equity for first home buyers. Not just him, it's the full suite of the top brass within the Labor Party trying to play it down at the moment. Businesses are expected to be offered a 20% solar discount to help fix the Albanese government's renewable energy target delay. Energy Minister Chris Bowen is preparing to use his National Press Club address today to unveil a 20% discount for installations of medium-sized solar systems for businesses. Minister Bowen claims installing an 850-kilowatt system under the new rules will save companies around $232,000 in upfront costs. The rollout of large wind and solar farms is threatening to delay Labor's renewable energy target of 82% by 2030. What's this going to cost? The government will dig deeper. A man accusing Alan Jones, I should say, of grabbing his penis without his consent denied hearing similar allegations from other accusers before going to police. The former radio star would not be drawn on the disturbing testimony, even joking with news crews after court.
6: Alan Jones was all smiles leaving the second day of his trial.
7: But you'll fall over going backwards.
6: The former talkback king had spent the day listening to evidence. He kissed and sexually touched a young athletic star without his consent. In one alleged incident when the witness was 17 or 18, he said Mr. Jones grabbed his genitals, complimenting my penis, saying it was impressive, asking if it felt good, did I like it? I was frozen. Mr. Jones's barrister put to the man he'd already heard strikingly similar allegations from other accusers in the media before making his own statement to police. Watch the news. These were the details you were hearing. That's not true. There were some of the details. I remember the word trapped and grabbing the penis in a vehicle. The court heard the man disclosed the alleged offending to a girlfriend, but was afraid of losing his athletics career if he reported it. The cross-examination of this witness will resume Wednesday, when it's expected the defence will put to him he concocted his evidence. Which part of the evidence from that witness do you say is concocted? The man is the first of six accusers and 70 other witnesses to testify in the trial. Caroline Marcus, News 24, Sydney.
0: The father of the Bondi terror attack's youngest victim has accused the Royal Commission of giving a platform to organisations who support terrorism. During yesterday's hearing, lawyers for the Palestine Action Group were allowed to cross-examine New South Wales Jewish Board of Deputies President David Ossip. Matilda's father, Michael Britvin, joined Australia's top Jewish body in condemning pro-Palestine groups for trying to hijack the inquiry's hearing on anti-Semitic protests. He told The Australian he's confused about why the commission allowed protest groups via their lawyers to cross-examine witnesses, saying, "What I struggle to understand is why supporters of terrorists were allowed to be there in the first place, let alone use the Royal Commission to ask questions that shift the focus away from the anti-Semitism that led to it." The head of Australia's Jury Executive Council, Alex Rivchen, shared similar thoughts, saying they're attempting to redirect the eye because they're culpable for the demonisation of Australian Jews to the extent that we are now routinely threatened, harassed and abused. Victorian Premier Ben Carroll has wasted no time reshaping his government, unveiling a cabinet he says is focused on delivering better value for taxpayers. The reshuffle sees key portfolios change hands as the new Premier prepares to lead Labor into the state election.
8: A new Premier, a new cabinet, a major reset 4 months before Victorians head to the polls.
9: Big smiles. Excellent.
8: Three positions became vacant last week after the resignation of Jacinta Allen and the retirement announcement of Lily D'Ambrosio and Harriet Shing. The new Premier, Ben Carroll, making the decision to only appoint one new minister.
10: My government will be focused on every dollar, spent wisely, treated with respect, and where it delivers the most value for Victorian taxpayers.
8: Mordialloc MP Tim Richardson, the newest member of the front bench. Premier Ben Carroll previously held the education portfolio. Now it'll go to...
11: Your Excellency, I present the Honourable Gabrielle Williams MP to be the Minister for Education.
8: Teachers are threatening a third strike in a few weeks after the government couldn't come back with a deal.
12: That is my number one priority, and I will be rolling the sleeves up as soon as we're out of here today to make sure that we get on and progress those negotiations so that we can get a solution.
8: Jacqueline Symes has been ousted as Treasurer, instead appointing Colin Brooks.
13: Respecting every taxpayer dollar is important. Having a plan for economic management into the future is going to be critical.
8: Sonia Kilkenny remains as Attorney General. And a change in the police portfolio.
11: I present the Honourable Paul Edbrook MP to be the Minister for Police.
8: As for how he'll fix the issues of crime impacting the state.
14: Have an understanding, I think, of what needs to be done. A direction of making sure we're putting the safety, community safety and police resourcing as a priority.
8: The suburban rail loop portfolio and infrastructure ministry scrapped. But the Premier says this isn't a sign of the future of the SRL.
15: This is a sign that we're going to do things better, more efficiently and more effectively.
8: The reshuffle is designed to put Ben Carroll's own stamp on the government as he prepares for his first election campaign as Premier.
15: We will lift up people. We will make sure they can fulfil their dreams. We'll restore confidence. And that will be part of my economic narrative that everyone knows we're on this journey together.
8: Georgie Dickerson, News 24, Melbourne.
0: Passengers flying with Jetstar will soon need to pay more to store luggage in the overhead locker. The airline is removing the 7 kilos of onboard luggage allowance and will halve the number of carry-on items for economy travellers from 2 bags to 1. So customers will be charged an extra $25 to use the overhead locker space from February. That's on domestic flights. Then that doubles to $50 to use the overhead lockers for international flights. Jetstar claims it will remove the need to weigh each passenger's piece of hand luggage, making the boarding process quicker. I guess that just means people will try and use the space in front of their feet more. And then what if the bag's too big and then they don't want to put it in the locker because they don't want to pay? Well, this needs to be worked out. Russia has been accused of a war crime by Ukraine after a street vendor was stalked and then attacked by a drone. This is chilling footage, this. We can see it here. The man is running, literally running for his life. And he ended up suffering shrapnel wounds too, concussion and shock from that attack. So we'll run it back for you here. This is the start of it. He's running around the van, and it was shared by the Ukrainian president, Volodymyr Zelensky, on Telegram, where he claims Russian soldiers are enjoying the killings. So if you can see it again, it might be a little clearer on a repeated viewing where the man is running and then the drone is hovering above him. So Russia's defense ministry is yet to provide any type of comment on this just at this stage, but you can imagine how scary that would be. The 52-year-old vegetable vendor named Yuri explained the horror of being chased, trying to convince the drone of his innocence.
16: My wife started running and it began turning at us. I was trying to show it, look, it's just vegetables, there's nothing here. But then it started coming straight at me. So I started running, but where are you supposed to run to? A bomb shelter? It's terrifying, of course, it's terrifying.
0: 5 US states are holding primary elections with control of the nation's Congress on the line. It'll be led by Michigan and Missouri today, who've attracted particular attention as Democrat candidates have differing views on key issues that may shape the national direction of the Democrat Party.
17: Today, Democratic voters in the Midwest will decide whether to push their party further towards socialism or back to the center, with progressive and moderate candidates facing off in key primaries.
18: Money out of?
19: Politics.
18: Money in your?
19: Pocket.
18: Medicare for?
19: All.
17: In Michigan, far-left candidate Abdul El Sayed is up against Congresswoman Haley Stevens, a moderate, for the Democratic nomination for the state's open U.S. Senate seat. El Sayed supports defunding ICE, universal health care, and ending arms sales to Israel. While Stevens is making the case, she's the stronger general election candidate.
18: The GOP should be worried about running against me. I am a tough-as-nails Democrat.
17: Stevens is endorsed by the state's popular governor, Gretchen Whitmer, and retiring Senator Gary Peters, whose seat she's trying to win. Whereas El Sayed is backed by every member of the squad and Democratic Socialist Bernie Sanders, although he's tried to distance himself from the socialist label.
19: Now, I'm not saying like I agree with him on everything, but I mean, based off of like everyone else who's running, I feel like he's the best chance we have at something new.
17: In Missouri, Democratic Socialist Cori Bush is taking on Congressman Wesley Bell in a high-stakes rematch to represent the St. Louis area. Bush lost her House seat to Bell 2 years ago, a defeat many saw as a rejection of her progressive agenda and anti-Israel views.
20: I think it's important that we stand with all of our allies in Ukraine, our allies in Israel, our allies in Taiwan, in Western Europe.
17: More voters weigh in on socialism next week with key primaries in Wisconsin, Minnesota, and Connecticut.
0: Coming up in the program, the ABC's Four Corners facing a huge scandal for allegedly misleading its audience. We've got that for you. Plus, in sport, a big ban for one of the NRLW's biggest stars. But Ali Brigginshaw avoids an unwanted record. We'll be right back.
1: News 24 will be back after this short break.

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1: You're watching First Edition, folks. The man arrested in Sydney for brandishing a fake firearm, which sparked a major police response, has been granted bail. The 35-year-old's lawyers argued in court it was all a misunderstanding and that he was simply attending a heroes and villains costume party at Strike Bowling there in Moore Park. Charged with possessing an unregistered and unauthorised pistol in a public place, he'll front court again next month. A drunken tractor driver has narrowly avoided disaster in Poland, seen on security vision. Oh, it's one of these. Released by Polish State Railway. Man, this happens a lot. The inebriated motorist find himself in a predicament when boom gates at the level crossing drop. Whew. Despite a wide open driver's side door, he deemed the tracks fit for a car park. No reported injuries, though. That's the good news in all this. It's just amazing how many times you see this. People going over the train lines, not really noticing that a big old fast-moving train's coming. And there you go. Collision. Could have been worse.
2: This sports update is brought to you by Yui. We know footy is made by fans. That's why everyone on our team is on yours.
1: Let's get all the sport with Alex Thomas on this Wednesday morning. AFL leading you off today.
3: It is, and good morning to you out there as well. North Melbourne coach Alistair Clarkson prepared to enter next season without a new contract as he nears the end of his fourth year with the club. Clarkson's current five-year deal expiring at the end of 2027. He has led the club to 8 wins this season, their best return since 2019, but they're not going to make finals and he's yet to secure a new contract.
4: I'm really here to serve the footy club. And we've done a pretty good job just to stabilise, not just me, but the, you know, Todd and Jen and Simon and those that are in leadership positions of the club have done a really good job stabilising the footy club. But we're really keen to progress and get ourselves up the ladder, but all we do know is that that's done best when you've got stability and continuity.
3: North Melbourne close out their season with games against the finals-bound Bulldogs, Cats and Swans. Now, Broncos great Ali Brigginshaw has been banned for 3 games for her dangerous tackle on the Bulldogs' Taylor Preston. Playing her final season, Brigginshaw was sent directly to the judiciary for a grade 3 dangerous throw, the panel settling on a 3-match suspension after Brisbane asked them to consider her extraordinary contribution to the game. This means she avoids the longest ever ban in the women's game, which is 4 games. The 36-year-old will nonetheless miss this week's match against the Raiders, next week's grand final rematch against the Roosters and Brisbane's Queensland derby with the Titans. Matt King believes his lengthy coaching apprenticeship holds him in good stead to take charge of the New South Wales State of Origin side. The 45-year-old, who appeared 9 times for the Blues in his playing days, was officially unveiled as Laurie Daly's replacement yesterday. King served as senior assistant for the past 3 series and he's been Trent Robinson's right-hand man at the Roosters since 2017.
5: I would suggest Origin has had the biggest effect on my self-belief the last couple of years. Loz was the boss, don't get me wrong, but he did hand over a lot of the footy aspects to us guys who are in clubland. And from that point of view, I felt like I was able to build some real self-belief and confidence in my ability.
3: King will step down from his role at the Roosters at the end of the NRL season. He'll begin his tenure as full-time Blues coach from November 1st. He's contracted for 2 series with an option for a 3rd. Ben Stokes has revealed his desire to coach the England team in the future. The former Test captain speaking about his ambitions for the first time on the For the Love of Cricket podcast.
6: I'm doing my level 3 coaching now while I'm still playing because I want, when the day comes that I'm not playing anymore, I'd love to be able to have all that stuff signed off and done. So then I've got that option if I want to go into it or if, you know, I want to be, I don't know, have a couple years off and just do whatever I want to do. But then I've always got that option there, yeah, of being able to come because I want to be a coach. I know what I want to do in terms of staying within the game, which is to be a coach. And would I love to be coach of England one day? Absolutely. I'd love to be able to do that. Do I think it's going to happen? I don't know. Like, no idea. But and then further on from that, I don't know. I just really like the idea of being, again, like in some form of leadership.
3: I think he probably means coaching England against Australia in the Ashes one day is his main goal. Now, Mauricio Pochettino has signed a new deal to stay on as head coach of the US men's football team. The 54-year-old former Spurs, PSG and Chelsea boss oversaw the USA's group stage win over Australia at the recent World Cup. They eventually bowed out in the round of 16. He will now take the team up until that 2030 tournament.
7: It's an amazing opportunity, you know, to be involved and to be part of, to create and to evolve and to develop an amazing new cycle of 4 years. And I think that is an important thing, is to feel that we can be part of, to help and to grow in the direction that the vision of the Federation have.
3: Interesting, decided not to go back to clubland, where he would certainly be in demand, but he wants sure to would keep be. Coaching the US.
1: Oh, well, see if he can do better next time.
3: Exactly.
1: Alex, thank you so much. We're coming up after the break. Victoria's Anti-Corruption Commission to release its findings of the secretive Operation Richmond investigation. That's ahead. Plus, three injured in a drone attack on a cargo ship in the Red Sea. Details ahead.
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1: Details ahead.

0: News 24 will be back after this short break.
1: You're watching First Edition, folks. Treasury has released draft legislation to avoid suggestions changes in this year's budget brought about a widow's tax. The legislation, now subject to a two-week consultation period, ensures people that are widowed, divorced or victims of domestic violence are not disadvantaged by tax changes. Under initial proposed changes to CGT negative gearing, inherited property would not be eligible for tax exemptions as they were not new builds. The opposition claims the government is now trying to clean up a mess of their own making.
2: Well, of course we're not satisfied because the government has introduced a series of taxes Australians didn't vote for. They're paring it back after laying a series of financial landmines across the country. As people are slowly discovering them, they're financially maiming households, families, and of course widows. The government is now trying to defuse the landmines they've laid across the economy, but it's not enough. They have
1: Later on today, Victoria's corruption watchdog will release the highly anticipated findings of the most secretive investigation in the state's history. It follows a failed legal effort by the union under investigation to keep the findings of Operation Richmond hidden. Jack Nyhoff explains.
3: Since 2019, Victoria's corruption watchdog has investigated allegations of improper dealings between Labor and the United Firefighters Union.
4: Perhaps you should be putting those questions right back.
3: Operation Richmond has spent years probing conduct concerns around 2016 pay negotiations between the Andrews government and the UFU, as well as plans to merge the Metropolitan Fire Brigade with the Country Fire Authority. Behind closed doors, IBAC investigators have reportedly tested allegations that the Andrews government improperly favoured the union to the detriment of the CFA.
4: We believe that Operation Richmond is unlawful.
3: Then Emergency Services Minister Jane Garrett resigned during the negotiations after being sidelined and falling out with Daniel Andrews. The controversy fueling questions whether Daniel Andrews intervened in the negotiations in part to reward the

0: Union for supporting Labor during the 2014 state election win, or whether he was more innocently trying to clean up a messy bargaining battle. The allegations include private meetings between then-Premier Daniel Andrews and union boss Peter Marshall. The UFU is one of Victoria's most powerful and influential unions.
1: The government has not taken action to block the release of this report.
0: It's reported Daniel Andrews was interviewed as part of the probe. The Corruption Watchdog's report is expected to test these claims and reveal if the allegations are true. But years of legal action, including a High Court challenge from the United Firefighters Union, delayed its release until today.
2: There's been substantial information out in the public arena, which I have not been able to respond to.
0: Those questions will finally be answered today when the report is tabled in Parliament.
3: You've got nothing to hide.
2: Nothing to hide.
0: Jack Nyhoff, News 24, Melbourne.
4: The new Victorian Premier Ben Carroll has reshuffled and resized the state cabinet 4 months out from the state election. The 20-person ministry will be without several Allan government portfolios after suburban rail loop and transport infrastructure ministries were nixed. Deputy Premier Gabrielle Williams will take on the education portfolio as teachers' strike action looms. Colin Brooks has been named as the state's new treasurer. Mass surgery cancellations loom in Victoria as doctors in the state prepare to walk off the job. Next Thursday's strike would be the first strike in more than two decades after talks between the unions and the state government stall. Workers are seeking a 30% pay rise over 4 years. The strike will affect the Royal Melbourne, Royal Children's and Royal Women's Hospitals. Australia's poultry industry is racing to keep H5 bird flu out of commercial farms, as some fear an infection could send egg prices soaring. One regional fair in South Australia has cancelled this year's poultry events, raising concerns over next month's Royal Adelaide Show.
5: It's one of the first on the regional agricultural show calendar, but this weekend's Port Lincoln show might look and sound a little different. Organisers cancelling poultry events because of H5 bird flu.
6: Knowing what they are susceptible to this disease, and we don't really want to be the ones that, you know, like pass it on.
5: The decision led by fanciers trying to keep their chickens safe.
6: They're just happy to keep their birds safe at home, which is understandable.
5: South Australia now has 81 confirmed H5 bird flu cases, with 23 wild seabirds testing positive overnight, 12 on the Limestone Coast and 11 on Kangaroo Island.
7: All of those are still the same three species we've previously found it in.
5: The continued spread raising questions about having birds and chickens at this year's Royal Adelaide Show, where preparations are underway for the doors to open in exactly 1 month.
8: At this stage, we've made no decision either way. We'll just continue to work with the relevant authorities.
5: Strict biosecurity measures are already in place, including quarantine requirements and vets conducting animal health checks. The government telling Nine News there's no need to change biosecurity arrangements for agricultural shows at this time.
9: Despite all the measures in place, the entire industry, exhibitors, breeders, farmers and suppliers are on tenterhooks, knowing just one case in a chicken could change everything.
10: H5 is going to land on one of our commercial farms. If it's not ours, it'll be our neighbours, and if it's not our neighbours, it'll be someone interstate.
5: And Brad McAuliffe would know. His farm's among the hardest hit in 2024 when the H7 avian flu strain struck.
10: We lost in excess of 600,000 birds in a matter of 14 days.
5: But the H5 strain is a different beast. And despite investing millions in new biosecurity measures for his farms, he's concerned.
10: At any one time, we're considering everyone and anyone a threat.
5: Egg supplier Peter Marion warning one commercial chicken infection could double the average price of a dozen eggs.
11: It's really a ticking time bomb to know when it's going to happen.
5: Egg prices had only just stabilised as farms recovered from the 2024 H7 bird flu strain.
12: We saw several years of inflation in terms of egg inflation pricing, with about 8 to 8.5% increases to pricing over a two-year period.
4: US strikes on Iran are on hold as President Donald Trump says he's giving the regime one last chance to make a deal. If not, he's threatening to greenlight a far more punishing attack.
13: We can confirm that the efforts are still ongoing with all the parties.
14: Despite all the confusion on this new round of peace talks and who's talking to who, Qatari mediators say progress is being made. And the White House believes Iran is close to making a deal, at least on international shipping.
3: I think there is a chance we may have a deal today or tomorrow to open the strait and move towards a more normalized position in this conflict.
14: But for now, travel through the strait is still risky, with at least four ships attacked since Friday. 2 weeks ago, President Trump had said he'd target one bridge or power plant for every ship attack, but it seems he's holding back for now.
15: I want to give him every last chance before decapitation. This is the last chance.
14: But several military experts and the president's former right-hand man say now is not the time to show restraint.
16: I honestly think that the time has come for the president of the United States to unleash the armed forces of the United States, strike the remaining nuclear facilities in Iran.
17: I don't know how much longer you can keep putting this off because the American people are going to get fed up with it.
14: U.S. officials say once a deal is reached on the Strait of Hormuz, there will be further talks on ending Iran's nuclear program.
4: Voters have cast their ballots and are casting their ballots still in Michigan for a high-stakes Democratic Senate primary, which could shape the battle for control of Congress. The battle is between Abdul El-Sayed, the socialist, and the moderate, Haley Stevens. The seat became available after the Democrat Senator Gary Peters retired, making it a must-win seat if the party, and this is the Democrats, is to have any chance of winning any type of control of the Senate in the midterms this year. Well, Haley Stevens is being endorsed by the Governor Gretchen Whitmer and is backed by pro-Israel groups, while Mr. El-Sayed, as I mentioned, is a socialist, a former public health official who wants to end unconditional US military aid to Israel. And if he were to get up, and this follows Zoran Mamdani, it would strengthen the move by the left of the Democrats, the socialist left, heading into the midterms. So voters in Michigan have expressed their preferences already. Here's some of them.
18: I voted for Abdul because his values seem to align more with what I value.
19: She's been in it before. You know, he's new coming into it, so she already have experience with the Obama administration.
20: Haley is a Trump supporter. No judgment.
21: I'm voting for Atsib.
22: Abdul, I voted.
4: So the winner of the Senate primary will face the former Republican Representative Mike Rogers in November. Three crew members have been injured in a drone attack on a civilian vessel in the Red Sea. Eyewitness video filmed from one of the vessel's decks shows a drone approaching the ship. A bit of drone news around today, isn't there? Turkish officials say two cargo ships were struck after leaving a Russian port in the Black Sea. The ships, which fly under the flags of Cameroon and Panama, are owned by Turkish companies. The Turkish Foreign Ministry has warned that food supplies could be impacted if shipping in the Black Sea continues to be targeted. The 22 crew members, including those injured in the strike, had to be evacuated to Russia. A man in the US state of Washington has been arrested in connection with wildfires that forced the evacuation of 60,000 residents. The man was initially questioned and then released before authorities moved in on him. Crews still trying to bring the fires under control.
23: The Spokane County Sheriff says Aaron Farinacci has been arrested on suspicion of first-degree arson, accused of sparking the Old Trails fire, the largest of three wildfires burning in the area. Investigators say citizen tips helped lead to his arrest.
24: Very good citizen. Noticed a male standing on the side of the road looking into the trees. A short time later, after being at home, they saw smoke coming from what they believed was the area that they had seen the male bending down by the side of the road.
23: The sheriff says Farinacci was initially questioned and released, but as evidence mounted, he emerged as the primary suspect.
24: When he was detained in the early stages of the fire, he was found to be in possession of some waterproof matches and a butane lighter.
23: The fire started Saturday, eventually jumping over the Spokane River, destroying homes and forcing evacuations. Officials warning the public about flying drones in the area.
24: We are done playing games with this. We have fires that are growing, and our firefighters need all the help they can get.
23: For many families, the damage is overwhelming.
25: We just had so much invested in this house. And I can build another house, that's easy. But all the other stuff, pictures of my parents and my family.
26: I have to show some strength, and it's hard to do that. It's super hard. I can't.
23: More than 1,000 firefighters from out of state have come here to help battle the flames, with another 1,000 expected to arrive later this week.
4: The Bureau of Meteorology will face an independent review 10 months after launching its $96 million website upgrade. The 2025 launch was heavily criticised after some residents claimed they were left unprepared for damaging storms. The review will examine how the organisation can better serve the future demands of business and community stakeholders, as well as how to future-proof the agency. For a look at the current conditions across the country, let's go to Marina Newman now for all the latest. Marina, another cold and wet start this morning, so take us through what we're seeing.
0: Icy temperatures once again across the southeast. Stepping out this morning, it feels frigid. Overnight lows dropping to minus one across Canberra, zero in Broken Hill, 4 degrees in Adelaide. But current temperatures feeling even colder. Taking a look at that, widespread frost once again across almost everywhere except Victoria, where we're seeing a rainy start. But right now, currently in Sydney, 7 degrees. But feels even colder. If you're stepping out in Sydney, that wind chill makes it feel like it is 2 degrees currently. If you're in Canberra, feels like minus three, minus four in Armidale. Just icy start and a wet start. Again, if you are in Victoria, we have ongoing rainfall targeting right now the central and the eastern half of the state. Grab the brolly before you head out. You're going to need it throughout the afternoon as that rainfall just continues to move across that eastern point of the state and even begins to push into Canberra. As for the rest of the country, at least throughout the day, 13 in Canberra, a bit cooler at 19, but sunny in Sydney. Meanwhile, warming up to a balmy 25 and sunny across Brisbane, Pete.
4: And how much will that wet weather stick around for in the region?
0: We're actually looking at additional wet weather, unfortunately, even into the weekend, but it brings the chance for some snowfall, so some good news here. As we're heading into our Saturday, looking at additional rainfall moving in from the south and then beginning to cross over into the east. Very heavy rainfall expected as of now from this system. Widespread does look to be a bit of a washout for much of our Sunday across the east. As for our Saturday, though, we are looking at least a dry start. 24 in Brisbane, 19 in Sydney. And, of course, we'll keep you up to date on the latest with that snowfall outlook.
4: OK, Marina, thank you so much. We're off to a break. But coming up, Reform UK back on top of the polls after a small Labour bounce back. We've got details ahead as we are live to the UK.
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0: News 24 will be back after this short break.
1: You're watching First Edition, folks. ABC's Four Corners program is facing one of its biggest scandals following claims it misled its audience in two separate episodes hosted by a now-sacked reporter. The ABC Ombudsman is investigating the allegations, and the episodes have been taken down.
2: Australia's longest-running TV show called into question for a second time.
3: There can now be little doubt that Mahmoud Fazal was, at the very least, embellishing his journalism and cheating his audience. The greater trouble, however, is the contagion has spread, and a serious breakdown in editorial integrity at not one, but two of the ABC's most respected and important programs has been exposed.
2: Last week, Media Watch aired concerns around an episode of Four Corners by ABC reporter Mahmoud Fazal, who has since been sacked. Now, a second story by Mr. Fazal has been exposed, and the program accused of misleading its audience.
4: I realised that working in the corporate world and cocaine really works well together.
5: I just see dollars, dollars, dollars.
2: It's been revealed a masked source who appeared on the show Cocaine Nation as a high-level drug dealer was nothing of the sort. Rather, the Sydney-based rapper claims she was a friend of Mr. Fazal's, doing him a favour.
4: Well, I played a role that they needed. You know, when, like, people need roles played in certain docos and that, and there's people who look the part that can fill it, yeah, that's what was happening. I earned a nice paycheck off that, a very nice one. So, yeah, those things aren't always accurate and as real as you think they are.
2: Ms. Habcook has since admitted to lying about being paid for appearing on Four Corners. One claim, which has been verified, the ABC paid for this car to back up her narrative of being a wealthy drug dealer.
6: I got us some nice wheels, a driver, take you a few spots around Sydney, tell you some stories, show you some things.
2: In a statement provided to Media Watch, Mahmoud Fazal says, I reject the suggestion that I fabricated, staged or knowingly published information that I believe to be false. I stand by the integrity of my reporting and the editorial processes that underpinned both programs. Four Corners says it has removed the two episodes following concerns identified about the veracity of certain sources used in both programs, and it is committed to the highest standards of editorial integrity. Two separate episodes of Four Corners by Mr. Fazal are being investigated by the ABC Ombudsman. Kira Hayne, News 24.
1: To the UK now, and Nigel Farage's reform is now back on top of the polls. Joining us live is News Corp's Europe correspondent, News 24 contributor Sophie Ellsworth. It's good to see you, Sophie. So what are the numbers? Break them down for us.
7: Yeah, great to be with you, Pete. Look, there's a new YouGov poll out today which shows that perhaps the burn and bounce isn't all that it's cracked up to be. Now, the latest results show that Labor is on 23 points. Reform is just ahead at, Labor 22, Reform just ahead at 23, and the Tories down at 19. Now, just a week or so ago, we saw this burn and bounce that saw Labor ahead of Reform, but in the latest poll with YouGov, it's shown that Reform is back on top. Pete, it's very, very close. As you know, these polls can jump around, but it's probably, for the Reform camp, a sigh of relief.
1: What do they think that that's down to?
7: So they've said that there has been the burn and bounce when he came in just a few weeks ago, but there's still a lot of concern that Labor are not doing what they should be for the British public. There's concern about the cost of living. There's concern about illegal migration, and they're not really having a better, living arrangements under the Labor government. So Reform will be very relieved to see this latest poll. But as we know, Pete, next week there is that crucial by-election in Clacton where Nigel Farage is up against Count Binface. So there's a lot going on.
1: Is there any chance of an upset there?
7: Look, I highly doubt that. There has been some talk that Now, Binface might take that seat, but look, I doubt it. Nigel Farage is hugely popular in Clacton, but he does have plenty of people who dislike him and may have a protest vote voting for Count Binface.
1: Well, and you know, and we've been talking about this for a while now, the issue of migration, Farage is very strong on that. Yeah, the incident that we were talking about last week in Spain and elsewhere, you've got 170 migrants who were just found on the channel, which feeds into his argument.
7: That's right. So this was a rescue that happened earlier today. 170 illegal migrants. They were close to the English coastline and their dinghy caught on fire. They were rescued from there, but they were sent back to France. Now, it's really concerning because since Andy Burnham became Prime Minister only a few weeks ago, already several thousand illegal migrants have arrived. It's showing that that channel is still seeing plenty of them roll in on these dinghies illegally. They haven't been able to stop it. It doesn't look like they'll be able to stop it. And again, this is what Nigel Farage is pouncing on every single time a boat rolls in illegally to the English coastline.
1: So where have these migrants come from? Are they clear on that yet?
7: Look, they haven't given a lot of detail of exactly where they've come from. But the main issue here is that there's arguments that they're coming obviously from France, from over the other side of the channel, and they're being allowed across too easily, and the French are not doing enough to stop this. There was concerns after we saw those scenes coming out of Morocco and Spain last week that a lot of the illegal migrants there would eventually filter through, come across the channel and into Britain. Pete, this is one of the biggest issues, as you well know, as well as the audience out there knows, this is one of the biggest issues in the UK and it's not going away, and it's certainly going to be something that Andy Burnham, who's said very little on this, will have to address it.
1: And on that issue of Spain, have most of those migrants returned to Morocco now, or are they still, some of them at least, in Spanish territory?
7: Well, that's been the reporting, that a lot of them have returned. But those scenes last week were just incredible.
1: Yeah.
7: And that has put a lot of the European countries on high alert that migration, illegal migration, is occurring all across Europe. It's putting the UK on high alert as well. And we know that this is such a hot button issue for political leaders, including Italian Prime Minister Giorgia Meloni, who came out and condemned those scenes last week.
1: That's why you've got, people like Farage again rising in the polls. Sophie Ellsworth, we'll leave it there. Thank you. We'll talk to you again soon. We're going to take a break on that note, but coming right up, police in Victoria investigating an attack on a Melbourne business. They're now investigating it as left-wing terrorism. Plus, an alleged victim testifies on day two of Alan Jones' trial. What he said is coming up.
0: News 24 will be back after this short break.

0: Police investigating an arson attack on a Victorian defence company as far-left terror. Labor backs down over the Treasurer's so-called widow's tax amid growing criticism of Jim Chalmers' handling of his tax reforms. Extra carry-on costs for Jetstar passengers as the budget airline alters its baggage policy, meaning you will be paying more. Chilling video of a man chased by a Russian drone in a roadside attack. Voters head to the polls for the Michigan state primary, which could set the course for the future direction of the US Democrats. Plus, in sport, more controversy and criticism for FIFA and its embattled president. Ongoing rainfall waking up across the south this morning, plus snow returns to the Alps for the weekend ahead.
1: Live with Peter Stefanovic, this is First Edition.
0: And it is the 5th of August today, folks, and it's great to have you with us on this Wednesday morning. It's just gone 7 o'clock in Sydney. Victoria's Joint Counter-Terrorism Team has revealed it's investigating an attack on a Melbourne business last year as an act of terrorism. Providing new details of the incident, police allege the offenders may be part of a far-left extremist group in support of Palestine.
2: Wearing black hooded jumpers, gloves and glasses, these are the suspects accused of an attack on a Melbourne defence manufacturer on July 5 last year. Now, Victoria's Joint Counter-Terrorism Team has released new images of the self-proclaimed anti-Israel cell they believe is behind the extremist attack.
3: The JCTT clearly has some information about these alleged offenders, and we're focused on identifying who they are. At any time, we could be knocking on the door of this accused group. We know this is making some of the group quite anxious, as it should, because we're determined to bring them before the courts.
2: The suspects are accused of vandalising and setting fire to vehicles at Lovett Technologies in Greensboro in Melbourne's north. A weapons components manufacturer, the extremist group believes is part of a broader Australian Defence Force supply chain.
4: Everyone has the right to do their business as they wish to do so, and some attacks, particularly attacks of this nature for a political or a social agenda, is really not acceptable in this circumstance.
2: The incident is being investigated as an act of terrorism, and authorities will examine whether the perpetrators are far-left extremists motivated by anarchist and revolutionary ideologies. If convicted of engaging in a terrorist act, they could face life in prison.
3: We cannot overstate the seriousness of this terror-related crime, and the AFP, together with our partners, will not tolerate acts of terror motivated by extremist ideology.
2: Following the attack, the alleged offenders left via a back fence and travelled on e-bikes southwest along Plenty River. Anyone with information or dash cam footage is urged to come forward. Christy Lloyd, News 24.
0: To Canberra now, and Treasurer Jim Chalmers has released changes to his tax reform package that would abolish the so-called widow's tax. Cameron Redden is live for us in Canberra for these details this morning and more. So we also have some clarity over what qualifies as a new home now, Cam.
5: Yeah, that's important, Pete, because from July 1 next year, it's only new build properties that genuinely add to supply. That's the phrasing used by the government. That will be able to be negatively geared over the years ahead. That definition set in amendments released today will be any property that's acquired within 2 years of the certificate of occupancy being issued. So in other words, it's built, it's finished, you've got 2 years to acquire it, and that's the period that they'll be able to be negatively geared from July 1 of next year. These amendments also deal with the so-called widow's tax, making good on a promise the Treasurer made to abolish that and extend the carve-outs on capital gains and negative gearing for somebody who acquires a property through the death of their partner. So they will no longer, people in that situation, be slugged with higher rates of tax as a result. The Treasurer has also set a 2-week period of consultation on these amendments to the substantive laws which passed earlier in the year. There will be a push, though, next week when Parliament returns in the Senate to deal with the widow's tax specifically before the rest of it is dealt with. Pete, there'll be further tinkering throughout the year ahead as well. The Treasurer's flagging several more rounds of legislation to fix various unintended consequences of this legislation that have come up since it was initially passed.
0: OK, Shadow Treasurer coming up with the program in about 5 minutes or so. Cam Redden, thank you. NAB has issued a bleak forecast for Australia's housing market, with the major bank expecting prices to fall by as much as 10% in some areas. While the bank expects median dwelling values in Sydney and Melbourne to fall by as much as 10%, mid-sized capitals could see falls a little less than that, between 2% and 4%, but still falling. NAB says property prices in almost every mainland capital are now in retreat and the declines are accelerating. Meanwhile, analytics group SQM has recorded a 1.6% rise in distressed property listings nationwide, the first annual increase since 2023. It's despite the acting Prime Minister Richard Marles yesterday downplaying the concerns of rising amounts of negative equity for those first home buyers who picked up the 5% deposit scheme after the Coalition claimed that number could be as high as 34,000.
6: Over the years, you do at times see housing prices go down, but over the broad sweep of time, over the time in which people would own a home, you see housing prices grow, and they will continue to grow.
0: Businesses, manufacturers, schools, hospitals, farms and community organisations will be offered a 20% discount for the installation of large rooftop solar panel systems to help prop up the government's faltering 82% renewables by 2030 target. The Energy Minister Chris Bowen will use his National Press Club address today to update Australians on the challenges that Labor faces in its renewables transition. He'll also unveil a 20% discount for the installation of medium-sized rooftop solar systems, those for warehouses, office buildings and retail stores. The expansion of the renewable energy scheme, which the government claims is budget neutral, follows Labor's uncapped $7 billion subsidy program, which has so far supported the installation of almost 500,000 batteries since last year. A man accusing Alan Jones of grabbing his penis without his consent denied hearing similar allegations from other accusers before going to police. The former radio star would not be drawn on the disturbing testimony, even joking with news crews after court.
7: Alan Jones was all smiles leaving the second day of his trial.
8: Well, you'll fall over going backwards.
7: The former talkback king had spent the day listening to evidence. He kissed and sexually touched a young athletic star without his consent. In one alleged incident when the witness was 17 or 18, he said Mr. Jones grabbed his genitals, complimenting my penis, saying it was impressive, asking if it felt good, did I like it? I was frozen. Mr. Jones's barrister put to the man he'd already heard strikingly similar allegations from other accusers in the media before making his own statement to police. Watch the news. These were the details you were hearing. That's not true. There were some of the details. I remember the word trapped and grabbing the penis in a vehicle. The court heard the man disclose the alleged offending to a girlfriend, but was afraid of losing his athletics career if he reported it. The cross-examination of this witness will resume Wednesday, when it's expected the defence will put to him he concocted his evidence. Which part of the evidence from that witness do you say is concocted? The man is the first of six accusers and 70 other witnesses to testify in the trial. Caroline Marcus, News 24, Sydney.
0: To the US now, and polls are open on a crucial primary day in Michigan for a Senate race that's dividing the Democrat Party. Let's go to our Washington correspondent, Jonathan Kersley. He's watching over the voting as it continues to trickle in. So it's exposing already wide divisions, Jono, when it comes to the Democrats. Go to more towards the centre or swing further to the left?
9: Yeah, this is a real interesting point, Pete. This Senate primary battle is being seen as a battle for the future of the Democratic Party. On one hand, you have Hayley Stevens, a centrist, up against Abdul El-Sayed, a progressive, or as President Trump has put it, this is communism versus socialism inside the Democratic Party. It has been a real battle for public attention too. Abdul El-Sayed on the progressive side has garnered the attention of the likes of AOC, of Bernie Sanders. His campaign ad featuring Bernie Sanders, the former Democrat turned independent, quite quite predominantly too. On the other side, Hayley Stevens, a centrist, a moderate, somebody who worked inside the Obama administration, has the backing of the Michigan governor, Gretchen Whitmer, is very much pushing herself and trying to push the party back towards the centre of the Democratic movement. It has been a hotly contested battle that all comes down now to today. The winner of this primary will go on to face Republican Mike Rogers, and both have had very serious things to say about each other. Abdul El-Sayed has been pointing to Hayley Stevens, accusing her of taking money from AIPAC, while on the other hand, you have Hayley Stevens pointing the finger of blame for movement of the party towards the left at Abdul El-Sayed. So it is really shaping up as a battle for the future of the Democratic Party, being seen as which way could this party go, not only for these midterms, but potentially in the lead up to 2028, given it is Michigan too, a crucial swing state. Here's some of what both have had to say during a recent local Fox debate.
10: My only focus is you. Abdul is running for celebrity. Republicans are propping up his campaign. And Mike Rogers just the other day said in a secret phone call that he makes it easier for him to win.
11: I've set a record in this race to help elect my opponent because they know that she'll be a reliable vote, just like she took last week to send your tax dollars to a foreign government.
9: But here on Capitol Hill, Republicans also have their own issue, Pete. Max Miller is a Republican congressman from the state of Ohio. He's facing issues around allegations of domestic violence that has led to his former father-in-law, Senator Bernie Moreno, to hit out at him early today, calling on him to resign.
12: Well, it's a very sad thing. I know Max. He's a good person. I mean, I always thought he was a very good person. And I'm going to let the families figure that out. You know, those families... I know they're working on it. It's a very sad thing, especially when you know somebody so well.
9: President Trump there on the Max Miller question inside the Oval Office yesterday, but the eyes are on Michigan for the all-important Democratic Senate primary. Polls to close not too far away from now.
0: We are watching. John O'Kersley, thank you. There are hopes the US could reach a deal with Iran over the Strait of Hormuz after officials say progress is being made. The US Treasury Secretary Scott Bessent believes a deal could be achieved imminently.
13: There is a chance we may have a deal today or tomorrow to open the strait and move towards a more normalized position in this conflict.
0: Catch that. Open today or tomorrow. The markets are going to like that. Iran and Oman claim they are close to a deal to reopen the strait as well, which would see both countries collect a service fee. The fee is said to cover environmental and security costs. The US has called the deal inaccurate, though, that part of it, insisting no toll would be collected through the passage.
14: I think that there's a conversation and a negotiation that we are involved in between Oman and Iran on how more ships can be able to go through there safely in the short term as we move towards these longer term talks about denuclearization.
0: To Europe now, and chilling video has emerged overnight of a Russian drone chasing a street vendor in Ukraine. The man suffered shrapnel wounds, concussion and shock from the attack. You can see the drone circled in red and the vendor to the right trying to get around his van, hiding from that actual drone. We'll run the video again and you can see it a little closer. The drone above the man, and this was all posted by Volodymyr Zelensky on Telegram, by the way. Russia's defense minister yet to comment on it, but how frightening would that be? The 52-year-old vegetable vendor named Yuri explained the horror of being chased. He was trying to convince the drone of his innocence in desperation.
15: My wife started running and it began turning at us. I was trying to show it, look, it's just vegetables, there's nothing here. But then it started coming straight at me. So I started running, but where are you supposed to run to? A bomb shelter? It's terrifying, of course. It's terrifying.
0: Labor is backtracking on the so-called widow's tax by amending budget changes that would have denied Australians who inherited a property from their spouse access to negative gearing. Draft legislation changes will also include the government's promise to exempt capital gains distributed from testamentary trusts, deceased estates and special disability trusts from the minimum tax on capital gains. So let's get some reaction now from the Trado Treasurer, Tim Wilson. We've also got a time frame on what qualifies as a new home. We'll get to that in a moment. But Tim, back to the top. Another reason why consultation should have happened before these changes, but here we are. Thoughts on the reversal?
16: That's right, Pete. That's not just about consultation to lead up to the budget. It's consultation as the government goes on to implement the budget. We know the government, in the lead up to passing the budget, only gave 2 days consultation. They basically sidelined and ignored small business. Now they've released this updated legislation because they've laid landmines all across the economy that keep exploding. The question for the Treasurer is he going to allow more than 2 days of consultation? Is he actually going to give small business a voice this time, or is he just going to censor them and shut them down again?
0: Well, I think you got 2 weeks. So is that better than 2 days?
16: Well, there's also the parliamentary process. So there's the consultation on the draft legislation. Then it goes before the parliament. Last time they allowed 2 days of consultation, particularly from the small business owners who are being hit through the Senate. They should be given much more time to give feedback and to make sure that this legislation diffuses the landmines they've set across the economy.
0: Yet should there be a rush on the widow's tax, though, because there's a lot of concern in the community about that, particularly for those and in particular women who might be affected here. There's an idea from the crossbench that this needs to be legislated as a matter of urgency, yet there is no urgency from the Treasurer's point of view, at least according to reports today. Should it be moved quickly through Parliament?
16: Well, we know already that there are widows who are being hit by Jim Chalmers' higher taxes, but what he's done is given an edict, basically, to the banks not to implement the law. So, of course, it should be done. It should have been done properly the first time.
0: Right.
16: And the best way to do it is to make sure it goes through a process, make sure we get input from those who are impacted, and, of course, legislate as quickly as possible. But this is the problem of what happens when you have a rushed budget. The government doesn't understand what it's doing. Now they've laid landmines all across the economy and now they're trying to defuse them.
0: Okay. In any case, are you relieved about the changes?
16: Well, of course, we welcome the government trying to defuse the landmines they've laid across the economy. We'd rather they not make the Australian economy filled with landmines as a first position. This is a budget the Australians didn't vote for. They put taxes to the Australian people that weren't taken to an election.
0: Sure.
16: They then legislated after saying 50 times over they wouldn't do so. So I don't really give huge points for a patch-up job for creating the problem and then trying to solve the problem they created.
0: Let's get to some more amendments, Tim, in the draft legislation. So a new property will now equal 2 years. So that's climbed up a bit from 12 months. Do you think that makes it any more palatable?
16: Well, I don't think it makes it any more palatable. I go back to my earlier comment. These were taxes Australians did not vote for. The Prime Minister himself went to the last election and said 50 times over, till he was red in the face with red-hot rage, that he wouldn't do this. So now, by trying to defuse the problems that they've created, it hasn't solved the problem. They're simply trying to find a way to lubricate this legislation through the parliament rather than actually focused on how to build a growth-orientated economy, which is what Australians desperately need to see rising living standards.
0: OK, but, I mean, in terms of lubrication then, I mean, is 2 years a good enough time frame for you to qualify for a new build, or do you think that should be stretched out more to make it more attractive for investors and first home buyers, or is that about the right time frame?
16: We're going to do what the government didn't do, is actually talk to industry and talk to it and get impact. But, you know, what we need is to make sure that people are investing in property so they can make a buck out of it. Because if you can make a buck, you'll drive money and investment, then you'll get more housing stock, which will push down the price of housing sustainably, not the crash we've currently got. And, of course, make sure that we have available rents.
0: But do you have a view on the two-year time frame? Is that good or not?
16: Well, we're working through the legislation, but I'm not totally convinced this solves all of the problems yet, because we know that the government has laid landmines across the economy. They're now trying to defuse them,
0: sure.
16: And I don't give them points for laying landmines, forgetting where they are, and then trying to figure out how defuse them.
0: Still on housing, now you've got a report from the NAB, Tim, that prices will drop by 10% in some areas. That's despite government downplaying concerns yesterday across the board from Richard Miles all the way down. So now we've got another report telling us more bad news about the property market, that it's going to sink even further. Your thoughts on that report this morning?
16: Well, what we have is a crisis of confidence in the Australian economy, and that is not to be celebrated. Unfortunately, the government clearly doesn't even understand what negative equity is. We've seen that with Matt Thistlethwaite putting his foot in it the other day. When Australians have mortgages bigger than the value of their homes, that doesn't lead Australians to go on and invest in the future, spend to stoke small businesses and back their men in their communities. The government has created a crisis of confidence in their budget, and Australians will be poorer. That is not something to be celebrated. But what we have is a Treasurer and a Prime Minister running around high-fiving each other. They're crashing the Australian economy.
0: OK, and just a final one here. It's completely separate to that, Tim, but as a senior member of the Liberal Party on the show this morning, you've got this development from the AFP overnight, Victoria's Joint Counter-Terrorism Team. Counter-Terrorism Team investigating a defence company arson attack as left-wing violence. So there's links to Palestine and revolutionary ideologies. Have you got any concerns about that today? What are your thoughts?
16: Well, I haven't seen the report or gone through in detail, but I am concerned because what we've seen is this successive rage of organised criminal activity that started with things like illegal tobacco, that has then financed organised crime and terrorism and, of course, left-wing groups. This is now a cartel that goes back to government policy, and I want to make we need to make sure there is no direct link between these decisions and these groups, these extremist groups, and government policy.
0: That's the Shadow Treasurer, Tim Wilson, on the show this morning. Tim, thank you so much. We're off to a break, but coming up, all the latest sport for you this morning, including a big ban for one of the NRLW's biggest stars. We'll be right back.
1: News 24 will be back after this short break.

0: Your first edition, folks. Passengers flying with Jetstar will soon be paying more to store luggage in the overhead locker. The airline removing the 7-kilo onboard luggage allowance and will halve the number of carry-on items for economy travellers from 2 bags to 1. So this is the main part now. So if you want to put a bag in the overhead locker, there's your prices. $25 it's going to cost you. So that's domestic. It's double that international, $50. I guess that just means a lot of people will try and shove their luggage in front of their feet, right? In the chair in front of them. What if it's too big? Jetstar claims it will remove the need to weigh each passenger's hand luggage, making the boarding process quicker. That's what they say. Alex Thomas with all the sport this morning. Pressure on Gianni Infantino is building this AM again.
1: Yeah, the hits keep on coming. Hello to you out there. Despite dropping his World Cup sell-off plan, FIFA president Gianni Infantino is still attracting controversy and criticism. Prince Ali bin Al Hussein, the head of Jordan's Football Federation, the latest to weigh in, accusing football's governing body of blackmail. He claims his organisation still hasn't been paid prize money from a FIFA competition last year and was told to publicly endorse Infantino as a way to help out the situation. Prince Ali stood against Infantino in the 2016 FIFA presidential race and has never backed him. Meanwhile, Arsene Wenger's the latest FIFA official to publicly distance himself from Infantino's now abandoned FFE project, the chief of global football development at the organisation saying he only found out from media reports, releasing a statement which read in part, "The decision to withdraw the project was absolutely necessary and beyond question because I firmly believe in an independent FIFA that serves our game with commitment, transparency and integrity." North Melbourne coach Alistair Clarkson is prepared to enter next AFL season with his future undecided. His current 5-year deal expires at the end of 2027. And despite leading the club to 8 wins this year, their best return since 2019, he's yet to secure a new contract.
2: We're really keen to progress and get ourselves up the ladder, but all we do know is that that's done best when you've got stability and continuity.
1: North Melbourne close out their season with games against the finals-bound Bulldogs, Cats and Swans. Broncos great Ali Brigginshaw has avoided an unwanted record in her final season as an NRLW player, the judiciary deciding against a 4-game ban for her dangerous throw on the Bulldogs' Taylor Preston. It would have been the biggest ever ban in the women's game. Brisbane asking the panel to consider Brigginshaw's extraordinary contribution to the game. The 36-year-old will miss matches against the Raiders, Roosters and Titans. And Ben Stokes wants to continue to be a thorn in the side of Australia and other cricketing nations. Long

0: We'll get some answers today. We'll be right back.
1: News 24 will be back after this short break.

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0: News 24 will be back after this short break.
1: You're watching First Edition, folks. Later on today, Victoria's corruption watchdog will release the highly anticipated findings of the most secretive investigation in the state's history. It follows a failed legal effort by the union under investigation to keep the findings of Operation Richmond hidden. Jack Nyhoff explains.
2: Since 2019, Victoria's corruption watchdog has investigated allegations of improper dealings between Labor and the United Firefighters Union.
3: Perhaps you should be putting those questions to IBAC.
2: Operation Richmond has spent years probing conduct concerns around 2016 pay negotiations between the Andrews government and the UFU, as well as plans to merge the Metropolitan Fire Brigade with the Country Fire Authority. Behind closed doors, IBAC investigators have reportedly tested allegations that the Andrews government improperly favoured the union to the detriment of the CFA.
3: We believe that Operation Richmond is unlawful.
2: Then Emergency Services Minister Jane Garrett resigned during the negotiations after being sidelined and falling out with Daniel Andrews. The controversy fueling questions whether Daniel Andrews intervened in the negotiations in part to reward the union for supporting Labor during the 2014 state election win, or whether he was more

0: innocently trying to clean up a messy bargaining battle. The allegations include private meetings between then-Premier Daniel Andrews and union boss Peter Marshall. The UFU is one of Victoria's most powerful and influential unions.
1: If the government has not taken action to block the release of this report.
0: It's reported Daniel Andrews was interviewed as part of the probe. The Corruption Watchdog's report is expected to test these claims and reveal if the allegations are true. But years of legal action, including a high court challenge from the United Firefighters Union, delayed its release until today.
2: There's been substantial information out in the public arena, which I have not been able to respond to.
0: Those questions will finally be answered today when the report is tabled in Parliament.
3: You've got nothing to hide.
2: Nothing to hide.
0: Jack Nyhoff, News 24, Melbourne.
4: Treasury has released draft legislation to avoid suggestions, changes in this year's budget brought about a widow's tax. The legislation is now subject to a two-week consultation period and ensures people that are widowed, divorced or victims of domestic violence are not disadvantaged by the tax changes. So under initial proposed changes to CGT and negative gearing, inherited property would not have been eligible for tax exemptions if it changed hands because they weren't new builds. The opposition claims the government is now trying to clean up a mess of its own making.
5: They basically sidelined and ignored small business. Now they've released this updated legislation because they've laid landmines all across the economy that keep exploding.
4: Another new development on that front today is also the government wants to classify a new property as within 2 years from the date of finished construction. 2 years, it's been lifted from 12 months. A former advisor to Anthony Albanese is accusing the government of deprioritising economic growth. Alex Sanchez, a senior economic advisor to the Prime Minister between 2019 and 2024, so he was there a while, he says the current regime is undoing economic groundwork laid by the Hawke and Keating governments. He pointed to a lack of growth-based reform, adding he had issues finding colleagues who shared his enthusiasm for it. Mr. Sanchez added current economic conditions should result in far stronger budgets. He was the comments go on to say that the prioritisation from the current government to taxing more of the rich because they can afford it too was something that miffed him. US strikes on Iran are on hold as President Donald Trump says he's giving the regime one last chance to make a deal. If not, he's threatening to greenlight a far more punishing attack.
6: We can confirm that the efforts are still ongoing with all the parties.
7: Despite all the confusion on this new round of peace talks and who's talking to who, Qatari mediators say progress is being made. And the White House believes Iran is close to making a deal, at least on international shipping.
8: I think there is a chance we may have a deal today or tomorrow to open the strait and move towards a more normalized position in this conflict.
7: But for now, travel through the strait is still risky, with at least four ships attacked since Friday. 2 weeks ago, President Trump had said he'd target one bridge or power plant for every ship attack, but it seems he's holding back for now.
9: I want to give him every last chance before decapitation. This is the last chance.
7: But several military experts and the president's former right-hand man say now is not the time to show restraint.
10: I honestly think that the time has come for the president of the United States to unleash the armed forces of the United States, strike the remaining nuclear facilities in Iran.
11: I don't know how much longer you can keep putting this off because the American people are going to get fed up with it.
7: U.S. officials say once a deal is reached on the Strait of Hormuz, there will be further talks on ending Iran's nuclear program.
4: To the U.S., voters have cast their ballots in Michigan for a high-stakes Democratic Senate primary, which could shape the future direction of the U.S. Democrat Party. So the battle is between Abdul Ayyad, so he is a socialist in the mold of Zoran Mamdani, and the more moderate Haley Stevens is the opponent. Again, this is the Democrat side. We'll get to the Republicans later. But the seat became available after Democrat Senator Gary Peters retired, making it a must-win seat if the party is to have any chance of winning any control of the Senate. Haley Stevens is being endorsed by Governor Gretchen Whitmer and is backed by pro-Israel groups. Back to Mr. Al-Sayed, he's a progressive former public health official who wants to end unconditional US military aid to Israel. Voters in Michigan have expressed their preferences when asked this morning.
3: I voted for Abdul because his values seem to align more with what I value.
12: She's been in it before. You know, he's new coming into it, so she already have experience with the Obama administration.
13: Haley is a Trump supporter. No judgment.
14: I'm voting for Atsib.
15: Abdul, I voted.
4: Working class areas gives you an idea of where people are thinking. So the winner of the Senate primary would be facing the former Republican Representative Mike Rogers in the November midterms. A New Zealand Green MP has called English a bastard language in a now viral clip as she fought against a bill to make it one of New Zealand's official languages. Live to our New Zealand correspondent, Bridie Whitten, who joins us from inside Parliament. Bridie, why has this captured global attention?
16: Well, Peter, Māori MP Tamitha Paul, her message there, look, it's a bit provocative and it really strikes at the heart of the political cultural fault lines playing out in New Zealand. Now, she's speaking about a bill that has passed. It made English an official language in New Zealand alongside Māori language and sign language. English, of course, is a de facto language in New Zealand. Tamitha Paul, though, said the bill was a waste of the responsibility of lawmakers this close to an election. Take a look.
17: English is a bastard language. This is what you're fighting to protect, is a language that's not even its own. It's a bastardization of Greek, Old Norse, Latin. It's a complete bastardization, and this is what we're wasting the House's time fighting for? Sorry, I know no one wants to say it straight up, but these snowflakes over here, bunch of snowflakes that hear the word Aotearoa and cry themselves to sleep over there.
16: So Aotearoa is the indigenous name for New Zealand. Many New Zealanders refer to New Zealand as Aotearoa. Of course, most people speak English. About 95% of the population speak English. About 4% of people, though, can hold an everyday conversation in Te Reo Māori. So it does have sort of widespread generic use. But Casey Costello, who's the New Zealand First MP, in which the bill was in her name, also at that same time in the House, defended the bill's existence and sort of said it's representative of lots of Kiwis she's speaking to.
18: It is not trivial, unnecessary, or a distraction to this House in a democracy to deliver for those who elected us to this House. It is important. It is important to the hard-working Kiwi battlers we represent.
16: Look, Pete, if the reaction to these speeches is any kind of guide, this strong debate around identity and language will be politically potent, especially heading into that November 7 election.
4: Sure. OK, Bridie Whitten, thank you so much. Let's get some weather now and to see how things are looking. When you head out the door today, here's Marina to tell you. So cold and wet start today. Take us through what we're seeing.
19: Well, you're certainly going to be seeing some frost, some of us seeing some rain, but everybody going to be hit with some very cold air heading out the door. Quite a way to start the morning. Temperatures overnight dropping to -2 in Canberra, dropping to 7 in Sydney, some of the coldest temperatures we've felt so far. But things haven't, well, improved much. Still widespread frost across much of New South Wales. And current temperatures, 7 degrees in Sydney, 3 degrees in Canberra, and a bit further north there, 4 degrees in Port Macquarie. But it feels like, once again, 1 degree if you are in Sydney right now. That's that wind chill. That's what's going to hit you as you're heading out the door and just make it such a startling way to start your morning. Newcastle feels like 2 degrees. Port Macquarie feels like 2 as well. Just a bitter cold morning. Plus, many dealing with some rainfall across much of the south. Melbourne, grab the brolly. You're going to need it for the morning and the afternoon. Just looking at the remnants of that trough, pushing in rainfall even into Canberra this afternoon before diminishing, but could be a wet weekend as well, Pete.
4: How much longer is it? You might have just answered the question. How much longer is it going to stick around for?
19: Well, this is the end of this rainfall. We're looking at least a dry period, but then more as we head into the weekend, and it could bring some snowfall. So we do have some good news in this forecast. Despite the rainfall moving back in on Saturday, a dry Saturday for New South Wales. Sunday is a different story. Widespread heavy falls across most of the south and the southeast. Right. Just unfortunately, a lot of rainfall here, but it does bring that chance for some snowfall for our ski fields as temperatures begin to cool down into the weekend.
4: So is that a wet city to surf on Sunday?
19: just like last year, it looks like.
4: True. It was last year was a washout. It was wild last year. So more of the same this Sunday.
19: More of the same, it looks like.
4: Oh, there you go, runners. Not much of a fun run then, but I'll have a crack. It'll still be fun. Marina, thank you so much. Coming up, three injured in a drone attack on a cargo ship in the Red Sea. We've got that for you, plus more on another backtrack from the Labor government over its tax reforms. We'll be right back.
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News 24. We'll be back after this short break. News 24. We'll be back after this short break.

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1: Here with First Edition on this Wednesday morning, and it's great to have your company. Labor is backtracking on the so-called widow's tax by amending budget changes that would have denied Australians who inherited a property from their spouse access to negative gearing. Draft legislation changes will also include the government's promise to exempt capital gains distributed from testamentary trusts, deceased estates and special disability trusts from the minimum tax on capital gains. For this and more, we're joined by the Labor MP, Jerome Laxall, this morning. Jerome, it's good to see you, although I think we might have just lost your picture. Can you hear me, Jerome? Where are you? Where are you?
2: Here we go.
1: Are you at the airport or something?
2: I'm here.
1: Where are you?
2: No, I'm in Tasmania, mate. I've got an inquiry coming up starting this morning for the Joint Standing Committee on Electoral Matters, so I'm just signing in.
1: All right.
2: From my hotel room.
1: Okay, well, let's see if this connection stays. I mean, I just outlined all these changes that are going to be part of the draft legislation into Jim Chalmers' tax reforms. I mean, there's backflips, there's backtracks, there's been heaps of it lately. Doesn't this just highlight why consultation wasn't done before the budget?
2: Mate, I just take a step back here. Let's go back to when the GST was introduced. Within 12 months, there were 7 pieces of legislation before the GST started on the 1st. Of January in the year 2000.
1: So, hey, and you're talking about John Howard here, but there was years of work done before that.
2: Sure, but it's pretty normal for broad tax reform to come in tranches. And when we introduced our first tranche of legislation in June, we made it very clear that there will be this issue specifically was called out in June, saying that we'd come back to Parliament with draft legislation that was released on Tuesday, and it fixes some important unintended consequences of the legislation. Plus some announcements that we've made since we introduced it in June. So, like, I get why some people are framing this as a backtrack and a backflip and all of that stuff, but it's pretty normal
1: for
2: governments to be putting in tax reform. Well, it's normal for governments to put in tax reform over a number of tranches. This is tranche 2. There is likely going to be more. Obviously, we've got our legislation in regards to trust reform that we've said we'll bring in before the end of the year. But this is, you know, important reform for the right reasons at the right time, and it'll take a few bites to get it right.
1: Do you at least concede it's been a messy sell?
2: It's a big change, mate, and any big change will come up with opposition, right? That's no surprise. But I take heart in reading some of the headlines and hearing from locals in my community who are getting into the home market for the first time, a young couple in Lane Cove that bought a unit. There were no investors that they were competing against, and they bought a 2-bedroom unit, and that was their first shot at a home, and that's a good thing. This is big reform, so, you know, right, There'll be people out there trying to tear it down.
1: Well, that will lead me to my next point. You're now classifying a new property as something that is 2 years old. Do you think that helps first home buyers, or do you think that improves chances for investors to pick up more properties?
2: Well, I think we've also clarified what a new home is. It means adding to supply, which is really important. And there's that transition period of 2 years. Again, this is the fine tuning that you need when you put in big tax reforms such as this. You know the intent of our reforms. It's to help first homeowners have a crack in a broken housing market. So, you know, we're determined to fix that and give them the opportunity to own their first home.
1: But doesn't that make it more attractive for investors because that new property classification has been increased from 12 months to 24 months?
2: Well, it's just clarifying it, mate, and that's based on the feedback we've received. So don't forget, investors also have the opportunity, Pete, to still negatively gear and still get the 50% discount if they purchase a new build. So there's that option available for them too. They want to invest in housing.
1: Let's go to housing now, because you've got this report from the NAB which forecasts prices in some areas in Sydney and Melbourne to drop by as much as 10%. So price falls now expected to be twice as severe over the next 12 months. This is according to the NAB. Now, members of the Labor Party from Richard Miles all the way down, they're downplaying concerns. Are you turning a blind eye to it though, as people lose so much value of their home, their primary asset?
2: Well, property prices go up and down. There's been dips in the market before. I think the last one was when interest rates started going up in 2022. There was another dip for a couple of years from 2017 to 2019. Interest rates are up. There's a war on. And there's been changes to housing taxes. So, you know, it's the Treasury forecasts have had a modest increase in prices over the long term. You know, houses are a long-term investment. So
1: sure.
2: These will go up and down, mate.
1: So these numbers, though, they far outweigh budget forecasts. Are you not in the least bits concerned about it, though?
2: Look, I'm happy to back the budget forecast, mate. Like, that's Treasury do a good job with that. And they've predicted a modest growth over the medium to long term of 2%, so reducing the speed of growth, which I think is important for housing affordability, but there's still growth there. You know, housing is a long-term investment, and what I'm excited about is seeing first-home buyers getting into the housing market each and every weekend.
1: Yeah, but, I mean, aren't they going to be crowded out now by more investors?
2: Well, that's certainly not what I'm hearing on the ground. That couple I mentioned, the $785,000
1: two-bedroom unit. I was probably referring to the only builds.
2: Yeah.
1: But for new builds, are you not concerned that they'd be crowded out by investors?
2: Well, we want investors to go into new builds. That's the whole point of our legislation and still keeping that option open for them.
1: Yeah.
2: New builds are important for investment because it encourages more to be built. Obviously, investors aren't going to buy every new build. But we want investment into new builds because we need more homes.
1: Okay. Just a final one on gambling, Jerome. Ooh. I mean, there's been some quite interesting and startling testimony that's been given this week at this Senate inquiry. Does any of that shift your focus at all when it comes to your own legislation?
2: Well, we've introduced the most important reforms to gambling legislation since Federation. Obviously, we don't control the Senate.
1: Yeah.
2: So there's an opportunity there for the Liberals and the crossbench to amend it, to actually work with the government to get this bill through. You know, I'd call on the Liberals to do that. They didn't do that with environmental law. They didn't do that with the budget. They didn't do that with a whole heap of other things. Like, this is an opportunity to put your money where your mouth is and work with the government to improve it. I know, you know, at the Labor conference, we inserted reform on inducements into our platform. You know, if I was a crossbench in the Liberals, I'd be raising that with the government as the legislation goes through the parliament.
1: Jerome, we'll leave it there. Good to chat. We hung in there with the reception, so appreciate it, though. All right, the man arrested in Sydney for brandishing a fake firearm, which sparked a major police response, has been granted bail. The 35-year-old's lawyers argued in court it was all a misunderstanding and that he was simply attending a, quote, heroes and villains costume party. At Strike Bowling, it's at Moore Park there, it's a popular place. Charged with possessing an unregistered and unauthorised pistol in a public place, he'll front court again next month. Mass surgery cancellations loom in Victoria as doctors in the state prepare to walk off the job. Next Thursday's strike would be the first strike in more than two decades after talks between the unions and the state government stalled. Workers are seeking a 30% pay rise over 4 years. The strike will affect the Royal Melbourne, Royal Children's and Royal Women's Hospitals. Three crew members have been injured in a drone attack on a civilian vessel in the Red Sea. Eyewitness video filmed from one of the vessel's decks shows a drone approaching the ship. You could sort of see it there. Turkish officials say two cargo ships were struck after leaving a Russian port in the Black Sea. The ships have been flying under the flags of Cameroon and Panama and are owned by Turkish companies. The Turkish Foreign Ministry has warned that food supplies could be impacted if shipping in the Black Sea continues to be targeted. The 22 crew members, including those injured in the strike, were evacuated to Russia. We got some pretty crazy vision that's emerged overnight as well from the battlefields of Ukraine, where a Russian drone has circled above a street vendor, chasing him. It's crazy stuff. Big day for drones today. More on that later on. Let's get a quick check of the weather now with Marina.
0: A gorgeous and warm day across Brisbane, 25 degrees, sunny and dry, 24 for the Gold Coast. Bit cooler at 19 in Sydney, but still gorgeous and sunny skies. Ongoing wet weather across Melbourne, 14 degrees, and some cloud coverage, partly sunny skies, and a high of 16 across Adelaide. Enjoy the temporarily dry weather for the south. Rainfall moves back in, bringing the chance for snowfall heading into the weekend.
1: Coming up after the break, police in Victoria investigating an attack on a Melbourne business as terrorism, plus voters in Michigan head to the polls to decide the future of the Democrats and what shape they will end up taking. Are they going to be heading more to the centre or are they swinging further to the left? We'll be right back.
3: News 24 will be back after this short break.

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0: News 24 will be back.
1: Police investigate an arson attack on a Victorian defence company as far-left terror. Labor backs down over the Treasurer's so-called widow's tax amid growing criticism of Jim Chalmers' handling of his tax reforms. Jetstar passengers to pay to put your bags in overhead lockers. Chilling video of a man chased by a Russian drone in a roadside attack. And the race is on in Michigan. Voters decide between two Democrat candidates in a crucial Senate election that will decide if the Democrats head more to the centre or more to the left. In sport, more controversy and criticism for FIFA and Gianni Infantino. To the weather today, ongoing rainfall waking up across the south this morning. Snow returning to the Alps in time for the weekend.
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1: It is the 5th of August today, folks, and it's great to have you with us on this Wednesday morning. It's just gone 8 o'clock in Melbourne. Well, Victoria's Joint Counter-Terrorism Team has revealed it's investigating an attack on a Melbourne business last year as an act of terrorism. Providing new details of the incident, police allege the offenders may be part of a far-left extremist group in support of Palestine.
3: Wearing black hooded jumpers, gloves and glasses, these are the suspects accused of an attack on a Melbourne defence manufacturer on July 5 last year. Now, Victoria's Joint Counter-Terrorism Team has released new images of the self-proclaimed anti-Israel cell they believe is behind the extremist attack.
4: The JCTT clearly has some information about these alleged offenders, and we're focused on identifying who they are. At any time, we could be knocking on the door of this accused group. We know this is making some of the group quite anxious, as it should, because we're determined to bring them before the courts.
3: The suspects are accused of vandalising and setting fire to vehicles at Lovett Technologies in Greensboro in Melbourne's north. A weapons components manufacturer, the extremist group believes is part of a broader Australian Defence Force supply chain.
5: Everyone has the right to do their business as they wish to do so, and some attacks, particularly attacks of this nature for a political or a social agenda, is really not acceptable in this circumstance.
3: The incident is being investigated as an act of terrorism, and authorities will examine whether the perpetrators are far-left extremists motivated by anarchist and revolutionary ideologies. If convicted of engaging in a terrorist act, they could face life in prison.
4: We cannot overstate the seriousness of this terror-related crime, and the AFP, together with our partners, will not tolerate acts of terror motivated by extremist ideology.
3: Following the attack, the alleged offenders left via a back fence and travelled on e-bikes southwest along Plenty River. Anyone with information or dash cam footage is urged to come forward. Christy Lloyd, News 24.
1: To Canberra now. Treasurer Jim Chalmers has released changes to his tax reform package that would abolish the so-called widow's tax. Cameron Redden is across the changes. He's in Canberra today. And so we also have some clarity over what qualifies now as a new home, Cam.
6: Yeah, and this is significant, Pete, because it sets out the homes that from July 1 next year, the new builds, that will be able to be negatively geared going forward. This suite of amendments produced by the Treasurer today outline some changes and also clarifications to the substantive tax reforms that were passed before the midwinter break. It sets out the definition of something that adds to new housing supply as a property acquired within 2 years of the issuing of a certificate of occupancy. So essentially 2 years after its completion. If it's acquired in that period, it can then be negatively geared after July 1 of next year, in addition to existing properties that are grandfathered. This suite of amendments also deals with the so-called widow's tax. It was an issue flagged early in the process where those who acquired a property through the death of their spouse without changes would have acquired a higher capital gains tax and not been able to access negative gearing. This detail released today does fix that. It says it removes that and provides exemptions for those after long consultation.
7: This issue specifically was called out in June, saying that we'd come back to Parliament with draft legislation that was released on Tuesday, and it fixes some important unintended consequences of the legislation. I get why some people are framing this as a backtrack and a backflip and all of that stuff, but it's pretty normal.
8: I don't really give huge points for a patch-up job. This is the problem of what happens when you have a rushed budget, the government doesn't understand what it's doing, now they've laid landmines all across the economy and now they're trying to defuse them.
6: The government wants more consultation on these amendments lasting 2 weeks, but Pete, when Parliament returns here on Monday, there will be a push in the Senate to deal with the widow's tax issue immediately. The Treasurer also says there'll be additional suites of amendments before the year is out to deal with other consequences of these changes.
9: All right, Cam Redden, thank you. Well, bad housing forecasts continue. NAB has issued a bleak forecast for Australia's housing market, with the major bank expecting prices to fall by as much as 10% in some areas, while the bank expects median dwelling values in Sydney and Melbourne, so the average, to fall 10%. Mid-sized capitals could see falls between 2 and 4%. So NAB says property prices in almost every mainland capital are now in retreat, and the declines are accelerating because of a variety of factors. The analytics group, SQM, has now recorded a 1.6% rise in distressed property listings nationwide. That's the first annual increase since 2023. So that's despite the acting PM Richard Marles yesterday playing down the threat of negative equity for first-home buyers who took up that 5% deposit scheme, after the Coalition claimed that number could be as high as 34,000.
10: Over the years, you do at times see housing prices go down, but over the broad sweep of time, over the time in which people would own a home, you see housing prices grow, and they will continue to grow.
9: Businesses, manufacturers, schools, hospitals, farms and community organisations will be offered a 20% discount for the installation of large rooftop solar panel systems to help prop up the government's faltering 82% renewables by 2030 target. Energy Minister Chris Bowen will use his National Press Club address today to update Australians on the challenges that Labor faces in its renewables rollout. He'll also unveil a 20% discount for the installation of medium-sized rooftop solar systems, those for warehouses, office buildings and retail stores. The expansion of the renewable energy scheme, which the government claims is budget neutral, follows Labor's uncapped $7 billion subsidy program, which has so far supported the installation of about 500,000 batteries since last year. A man accusing Alan Jones of grabbing his penis without his consent denied hearing similar allegations from other accusers before going to police. The former radio star would not be drawn on the disturbing testimony, even joking with news crews after court.
11: Alan Jones was all smiles leaving the second day of his trial.
12: But you'll fall over going backwards.
11: The former talkback king had spent the day listening to evidence. He kissed and sexually touched a young athletic star without his consent. In one alleged incident when the witness was 17 or 18, he said Mr. Jones grabbed his genitals, complimenting my penis, saying it was impressive, asking if it felt good, did I like it? I was frozen. Mr. Jones's barrister put to the man he'd already heard strikingly similar allegations from other accusers in the media before making his own statement to police. Watch the news. These were the details you were hearing. That's not true. There were some of the details. I remember the word trapped and grabbing the penis in a vehicle. The court heard the man disclosed the alleged offending to a girlfriend, but was afraid of losing his athletics career if he reported it. The cross-examination of this witness will resume Wednesday, when it's expected the defence will put to him he concocted his evidence. Which part of the evidence from that witness do you say is concocted? The man is the first of six accusers and 70 other witnesses to testify in the trial. Caroline Marcus, News 24, Sydney.
9: Overseas now, the race is on in Michigan to see who will be the Democrat candidate in a crucial Senate election. Live to Jonathan Kersley, who's watching over things out of Washington. Jono, there's a lot more to this because it also shapes as a battle for the future direction of the Democrat Party.
13: It absolutely is, Pete, because what you have is essentially a battle versus the progressives and the centrists as Abdul El Sayed and Hayley Stevens go against each other in the Democratic primary. Polls set to close in a couple of hours or so from now. Michigan split over two time zones, so there'll be a little bit of a wait until the results come in. But it is the progressive, Abdul El Sayed, who right now is the bookie's favourite, the pundit's favourite, to take the Democratic primary nomination. He is somebody who has stood against the United States funding Israel from a military perspective. He's accused his candidate of taking money from AIPAC, the American-Israel lobby group. Hayley Stevens is somebody who has worked in the Obama administration, has the support of the Michigan governor, Gretchen Whitmer. Abdul El Sayed, on the other hand, has drawn in the likes of Bernie Sanders, of AOC, in a campaign that his opponent has accused him of being all about celebrity. And yes, this race really threatens to push in the direction of the Democratic Party, not just for 2026, but to the presidential election in 2028, and decide exactly which way this party is going to go. Is it going to go further down to the left, or is it going to come back towards the middle? Because Michigan, also crucially, one of the swing states when it comes to the 2028 presidential election. So tonight's result is going to be fascinating for the Democratic Party. The winner will go up against Republican Mike Rogers in what is going to be a fiercely contested battle for a seat in the Senate here on Capitol Hill. And it will be a crucial battle when we get to November, because it will all shape part of President Trump's final 2 years of his presidency. He spoke about this Senate primary battle in the Oval Office yesterday. This is how he described it.
14: You have a communist versus a socialist. That's the way I look at it. You have a communist versus a socialist. It looks like the communist is leading. We're talking about for the Democrat primary.
13: And that's a line President Trump is going to take right through to November, accusing Democrats, labelling them of being communists, heading further to the left. And right now the problem for the Democratic Party is, which way is it going to go? Because right now it is lacking real leadership in the United States to test its path forward. Lots of candidates in the mix, but exactly which way they go, well, that could give us a hint by tonight, perhaps, with this crucial Senate
9: Yeah, we'll wait for those numbers to keep coming in. I think we've just lost Jono, which is timely because he got to the end anyway. But we'll keep that conversation going because the director of the University of Virginia Center for Politics, Larry Sabato, joins us live now. So, I mean, is this a battle between a socialist and a communist here, Larry?
15: Well, neither one of them is a communist. And actually, El Sayed has been very clear that he is not a member of the Democratic Socialists of America. However, his positions are clearly to the left, and he is pretty anti-Israel. That's why the Israeli lobby, AIPAC, has spent so much money, tens of millions of dollars, to defeat him and to elect the congresswoman running against him, Hayley Stevens. But your correspondent was absolutely right. This is a critical indication of how far left the Democratic Party is going to go. Michigan is absolutely crucial to winning. Trump won it in 2016. He lost it in 2020. He won it again in 2024. It goes back and forth by 10 or 20,000 votes, which is nothing in Michigan.
9: Well, I mean, it's such a working class area as well. I mean, who do you expect to come out on top today?
15: Well, if we're to believe the polls, and Pete, you know they're never wrong, then Abdul El Sayed should win. In fact, he's been leading some of the polls by 15, 20 points. I'll be surprised if it's that kind of margin, but I'll also be surprised if he doesn't win.
9: So that would pretty much guarantee, would it not, the direction that the Democrats are taking? And if so, and if it's further to the left, how do you win government from there?
15: Well, the key is he's got to win in November. Otherwise, that's going to be a tremendous setback to the Democratic Socialists. And, you know, they only have probably 10 members of Congress out of 535. I don't want to exaggerate it, but it is not a good trend for the Democrats if they want to win the center and center left, which is the only way they can be elected president.
9: Right. I mean, if he says he's not a member of the Democrat Socialists, but he's been linked to it, and then you've got Zoran Mamdani and members like AOC as well. I mean, is it gaining ground, at least, this socialist element of the Democrat Party?
15: Oh, absolutely. I mean, there's no way to dispute that. And in this particular primary season, you've had another four or five members of their squad, of their team, nominated, and some of them were automatically elected because they have won in heavily, heavily Democratic areas. So, you know, it's easy for them to win there. That's why Michigan's so important. Okay. They have to show they can win in competitive territory.
9: Yeah, I wonder if I mean, let's say they, you know, if he wins today and then he's got the runoff in November or he's got the midterms in November, does that, I wonder if it favours the Republicans because people would have concerns about a party swinging too far to the left rather than the centre?
15: Well, that's what the Republicans hope and what the Republican nominee, former Congressman Mike Rogers, certainly hopes. 2 years ago, he nearly won the other Senate seat. It was just a few thousand votes. Of course, President Trump carried Michigan, and it was odd that he didn't carry Mike Rogers in with him, but Rogers will have another shot. He's automatically the Republican nominee.
9: All right, we'll see how the numbers go. Larry, good to have you with us. Thank you. Well, coming up, Russia is accused of a war crime after this terrifying vision emerged of a drone here. It's circled in red. It's chasing a street vendor around a van before launching an attack. The man, he was so frightened that he was trying to defend himself by speaking to the drone. That's where warfare is right now. Yeah, look at that. More on that next. Plus, in sport, a big ban for one of the NRLW's biggest stars. Ali Brigginshaw avoids an unwanted record. That part of the sport update next.
0: News 24 will be back after this short break.

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1: You're watching First Edition, and thanks for your company, folks. There are hopes the US can reach a deal with Iran over the Strait of Hormuz after officials say progress is being made. Treasury Secretary, Scott Bessent, he believes a deal could be achieved imminently.
2: There is a chance we may have a deal today or tomorrow to open the strait and move towards a more normalized position in this conflict.
1: Yeah, the stock market likes that upon news from Scott Bessent that a deal could be reached today or tomorrow. Iran and Oman claim they are close to a deal to reopen the strait as well, but their belief is that they'd be collecting a service fee. This has been a long-running dispute. Service fees, that's multiple millions of dollars per ship if you've been following. So the fee is going to cover environmental and security costs, according to Iran and Oman. The US, though, they say that's not right. There's no toll that'll be collected through ship's passage.
3: I think that there's a conversation and a negotiation that we are involved in between Oman and Iran on how more ships can be able to go through there safely in the short term as we move towards these longer term talks about denuclearization.
1: Russia has been accused of a war crime by Ukraine after a street vendor was stalked and then attacked by a drone. Let's run this chilling footage. The drone circled in red, the street vendor circling his van trying to get away from it. Unsuccessfully in the end because an attack was made. So the man suffered shrapnel wounds, concussion and obvious shock from the attack as well. And that video there, as we replay it, it was shared by the Ukrainian President Volodymyr Zelensky on Telegram, where he claimed Russian soldiers are enjoying the killings. Russia's defense ministry has yet to provide comment on this, but how frightening and an indication of where modern warfare is at. Again, this gentleman frightened for his life trying to run away from a drone that was attacking him. The 52-year-old vegetable vendor, his name's Yuri, he explained the horror of being chased, and in his desperation, he was trying to convince the drone. So he's talking to the drone in the moment, trying to convince it of his innocence.
4: My wife started running and it began turning at us. I was trying to show it, look, it's just vegetables, there's nothing here. But then it started coming straight at me. So I started running, but where are you supposed to run to? A bomb shelter? It's terrifying, of course. It's terrifying.
1: Yeah, he's right. Where are you going to go? Passengers flying with Jetstar, change of pace here, they'll soon be paying more to store luggage in the overhead locker. So the airline is removing the 7-kilo onboard luggage allowance that up until now you're allowed. And it's going to halve the number of carry-on items for economy travellers from 2 bags to 1. So here's the price structure. Customers will be charged an extra $25 to use the overhead space from February next year on domestic flights. So there you go, $25 domestically. Oh, then there's 33 Sydney to Melbourne. Anyway, so it goes up and up depending on the routes. But then it goes up and up and up even more on international flights to $50. And then some. There, Tokyo, above $50. Jetstar claims it will remove the need to weigh each passenger's hand luggage, making the boarding process quicker. Although, I mean, just thinking about that, is it going to make things quicker? Because what if someone takes a bag on board, doesn't want to stump up the cash to put the bag in the locker, and instead puts it under the seat in front of your legs, and then you can't get the bag in there? There's a question. It's a question I've got. What are you going to do?
5: It's just stressful.
1: It's going to shove it in there.
5: It's stressful. I just take a very small rucksack on because I can't be bothered with it.
1: It's just a bum bag.
5: I'll just stay by the belt.
1: No change of clothes. Just have your wallet, your passport, whatever in a bum bag and off you go. Let's get the latest sport. More pressure building on Gianni Infantino.
5: Yeah, a lot. It's a real mess, actually, Pete. And good morning to you guys out there. The FIFA president, Gianni Infantino, in the last hour or so, calling football leaders to an emergency meeting in Morocco amidst a storm of controversy and criticism. Prince Ali bin Al Hussein, the head of Jordan's Football Federation, the latest to weigh in, accusing football's governing body of blackmail. He claims his organisation still hasn't been paid prize money from a FIFA competition last year and was told to publicly endorse Infantino as a way to, quote, help out the situation. Prince Ali, of course, stood against Infantino in that 2016 presidential race and has never backed him. Meanwhile, Arsene Wenger's the latest FIFA official to publicly distance himself from Infantino's now abandoned World Cup sell-off. The chief of global football development saying he only found out about it from media reports, releasing a statement which in part read, "The decision to withdraw the project was absolutely necessary and beyond question because I firmly believe in an independent FIFA that serves our game with commitment, transparency and integrity." Now, North Melbourne coach Alistair Clarkson is prepared to enter next season with his future undecided. His current five-year deal expires at the end of 2027. And despite leading the club to 8 wins this season, their best return since 2019, he's yet to secure a new contract.
6: We're really keen to progress and get ourselves up the ladder, but all we do know is that that's done best when you've got stability and continuity.
5: North Melbourne close out their season with games against the finals-bound Bulldogs, Cats and Swans. Broncos great Ali Brigginshaw has avoided an unwanted record in her final season as an NRLW player, the judiciary deciding against the 4-game ban for her dangerous throw on the Bulldogs' Taylor Preston. It would have been the biggest ever ban in the women's game. Brisbane asking the panel to consider Brigginshaw's extraordinary contribution to the sport. The 36-year-old will nonetheless miss matches against the Raiders, Roosters and Titans. Mitch Marsh helped Leeds beat London in an absolute run fest at Headingley, where a number of records in the 100 were smashed. Australia's T20 captain shared a stunning 148-run stand with Ryan Rickleton at the top of the order to break their own record for the biggest ever partnership in the competition. International teammate Adam Zampa among the spirit bowlers to cop the full treatment.
7: Full toss. That's going to be 6, and I reckon that's a no ball as well. He lands it this time, but it's the same result. 50 for Mitch Marsh.
5: Marsh made 76 from just 37 balls. Rickleton was stranded 6 short of a century as Harry Brook belted the equal quickest half century from just 15 balls. Leeds smashing 2 for 241 from their 20 overs. London fell 37 runs short. Nathan Ellis taking 2 wickets. And a player of the match performance by Annabelle Sutherland in the women's match, hitting 37 not out from 21 balls and taking a wicket and 2 catches, as her Sunrisers lead side beat London Spirit by 5 wickets with only 2 balls remaining. Some smash and grab.
1: Yeah. Gianni, in all your time of covering sport, has anyone gone from hero to zero as fast as that? It's
5: Ben Johnson at the Seoul Olympics, maybe. But he needed artificial help with the drugs
1: I mean, it's pretty significant, though.
5: It's
1: isn't
5: a huge fall in grace.
1: A couple of weeks ago.
5: Impregnable. And we were actually talking about it in the office kitchen upstairs. It's almost like too much of Trump has rubbed off on him. He's felt like he can do whatever he wants in the organisation, forgetting what a global stakeholder.
1: Well, now he's trying to get his help on board to keep him in the role. I mean,
5: it's almost like too much of Trump has rubbed off on him. He's felt like he can do whatever he wants in the organisation, forgetting what a global stakeholder.
1: Well, now he's trying to get his

0: today, and we're going to back things up, explain it for you if you're new to the story. For those in Victoria, they'll be well aware of it. We'll be right back.
1: News 24 will be back after this short break.

0: You're watching First Edition and it's good to have you with us today. Well, after years of secrecy, Victoria's anti-corruption watchdog will this morning reveal the findings of one of its most closely guarded investigations. Live to our political reporter in Victoria, Georgie Dickerson. Georgie, the release of the Operation Richmond report comes after an unsuccessful court bid by the union at the centre of the probe.
1: Yeah, it's certainly been a process that has been delayed on multiple fronts, Pete. Good morning to you. Because it all started back in 2016 and it all centred over the controversial firefighters EBA. It was in the lead up to the 2014 Victorian election that the UFU had campaigned strongly against the coalition government. Now, after Labor had won office, this is when those negotiations with the UFU had begun. And as for why it was controversial, because it had argued that the deal gave the union stronger influence over the operation of the Country Fire Authority, which was the CFA, and included a lot of volunteers. And it was going to give them massive areas around decisions about volunteers, staffing and equipment. And then former Premier Daniel Andrews had actually stepped in to help settle the deal. Now, after that deal was done, and then Emergency Services Minister Jane Garrett had resigned because she refused to support the deal. So as what this report is doing, it's essentially investigating whether corrupt conduct had played a part in securing that deal and the way that the decisions had been made. So IBAC is understood to have privately examined multiple witnesses, including the former Premier, former ministers, senior public servants, as well as the UFU Secretary, Peter Marshall. Now, these were all done in private, so no one knows the extent of what those investigations had actually taken.

0: place. Of course, we had heard in recent weeks that is when the UFU Secretary Peter Marshall had tried to stop this report from being made public. Ultimately, they were unsuccessful. So, Pete, the report is going to be released in just over an hour's time. And of course, it is just a few months out from the Victorian election, meaning any adverse findings could really have political ramifications for Labor.
1: All right, that's a big one to follow today. Georgie, thank you. Treasury has released draft legislation to avoid suggestions changes in this year's budget brought about a widow's tax. The legislation, now subject to a two-week consultation period, ensures people that are widowed, divorced, or victims of domestic violence are not disadvantaged by tax changes. 2 weeks. Well, that's a bit more than the couple of days that we got last time. Under initial proposed changes to CGT and negative gearing, inherited property would not be eligible for tax exemptions as they were not new builds. The opposition claimed this morning on the program that the government is now trying to clean up a mess of their own making.
2: They basically sidelined and ignored small business. Now they've released this updated legislation because they've laid landmines all across the economy that keep exploding.
1: Also today, some clarification on what a new build means. 2 years you've got now from the date of receiving the certificate of completion. So beyond that, it's not a new build. So you get those tax advantages with a property that is 2 years or less when it comes to new builds. A former advisor to Anthony Albanese has accused the government of deprioritising economic growth. Alex Sanchez, a senior economic advisor to the PM between 2019 and 2024, says the current regime is undoing economic groundwork laid by the Hawke and Keating governments. He pointed to a lack of growth-based reform, adding that he had issues finding colleagues who shared his enthusiasm for it. Mr. Sanchez added current economic conditions should result in far stronger budgets. A Greens MP has sparked a global debate after calling English a bastard language during a speech against legislation that would give it official status in New Zealand. Live to our New Zealand correspondent, Bridie Whitten. So why has this become such a flashpoint, Bridie?
3: Well, Māori MP Tamitha Paul, her speech has really struck a nerve around the world. It's provocative and it's in New Zealand tapping into a broader debate around national identity. Now, the bill itself that she was speaking to, that's passed into legislation. It made English an official language in New Zealand alongside Māori language and sign language. English, of course, is the de facto language in New Zealand. But Tamitha Paul, in the speech that's now been seen around the world, more than 6 million views just on her personal TikTok, speaks about how English doesn't need legal protections, and she gives a strong assessment of her view of the language itself.
4: English is a bastard language. This is what you're fighting to protect, is a language that's not even its own. It's a bastardization of Greek, Old Norse, Latin. It's a complete bastardization, and this is what we're wasting the House's time fighting for? Sorry, I know no one wants to say it straight up, but these snowflakes over here, bunch of snowflakes that hear the word Aotearoa and cry themselves to sleep over there.
3: This is just the latest viral moment, though, to come out of New Zealand politics. This term, viewers might remember, in 2024, viral haka protest, also in the House, where a Māori MP tore up a controversial piece of legislation which was seeking to redefine the Treaty of Waitangi, New Zealand's founding treaty. That bill failed. However, these issues just continue to play out. On that English language bill, though, Casey Costello, she's a New Zealand First MP. The bill was in her name. They're a minor populist party. She defended the bill. She said it was necessary and is reflective of views from Kiwis that she's speaking to.
5: It is not trivial, unnecessary, or a distraction to this House in a democracy to deliver for those who elected us to this House. It is important. It is important to the hard-working Kiwi battlers we represent.
3: But Pete, these issues have offered for a long time, for decades, been politically potent in New Zealand, and looks like it's just coming further to the fore as we head to that November 7 election.
1: Okay, Bridie, thank you so much. Well, economists have warned a major outbreak of bird flu in Australia could add to inflationary pressures unless governments and industry can limit the spread. Joining us live now is the Agriculture, Fisheries and Forestry Minister, Julie Collins. Minister, thanks for your time this morning. So you've said that you can't stop native and wild birds from flying around, and that makes sense. So with that said, how do you stop the spread?
6: Well, obviously, we have learnt from overseas, particularly in relation to threatened species in captivity, and we've done a lot of work there in terms of protecting their habitats, improving the biosecurity. But we've also been working importantly with our industries, such as our dairy industry, our egg and our chicken meat industries, to do everything we can do to improve their biosecurity systems, to keep it out of our agricultural production systems. So we have been working incredibly hard, and industry has been working incredibly hard to make sure that we're doing everything we can possibly do as a government. But as you indicated, we have also been very clear that this is very contagious and very virulent. And what we've seen across the globe is that it does spread, and it spreads very, very quickly.
1: So what's the ratio of bird and mammal species there here? How many of them are at risk? I've heard that it could be as much as one in five.
6: Well, the Department of Environment has done an assessment of our threatened species, and that was made public, I think, late yesterday, and looks at those mammals and those birds that may be impacted. But certainly as a federal government, we are working incredibly hard to do what we can do, understanding that across the world, what we have seen is that this disease is very virulent, very contagious, and that it does wipe out millions of birds and mammals across the globe.
1: Is there any guarantee you can give that it can be stopped from seeping into poultry and dairy industries?
6: Oh, as I said, we have been working incredibly hard with our industries, and particularly our egg producing and chicken meat industries, because we have dealt with two H7 bird flu incursions in the past few years, and we've been able to successfully eradicate those. So we've learnt lessons from that. We're obviously also talking to overseas jurisdictions and what they've learnt in relation to keeping or getting the H5 bird flu and getting rid of it and eradicating it. So we are learning and from others overseas. And what I can reiterate now is that at this point in time, there is no evidence in our poultry or agricultural systems, and that is really important.
1: Yet, but that could change.
6: Well, we have seen overseas, as I said, it does spill over into agriculture industries, but we're doing everything we can do to try and stop that.
1: So, if it does, how inflationary would that be? I mean, in terms of egg and chicken prices?
6: Well, obviously, during the H7 incursions, we did learn a lot from that. We're working with farmers and producers to get production up as quickly as possible once we get those incursions. So we have learnt a lot from our previous incursions of the H7 virus. And as I said, we are also learning from the experience overseas.
1: Right.
6: So it will depend on the size of the incursion. It will depend on whether or not we can keep it out. But at this point in time, there is none in our poultry or agriculture systems.
1: Would be inflationary, though.
6: Well, we're doing everything that we can do to keep it out of our agricultural and poultry systems.
1: Right. But with numbers rising, I mean, what's the trigger point for compensation or culling protocols?
6: Well, we obviously have in Australia a very well-established way of dealing with biosecurity incursions. We have agreements with industry and with state and territories on a cost-sharing basis. So we have one of those for the H5 bird flu. We have enacted that. We have released some funding on top of the $113 million that we have invested in preparedness, and that's now an additional $24.8 million. We continue to work with industry and with states and territories around what else is required.
1: Okay, just elsewhere this morning, Minister, on housing, NAB is just the latest to issue a dire forecast for housing today, with expectations that price falls would become more severe over the next 12 months in the biggest markets such as Sydney and Melbourne, so a drop of 10% there. Do you welcome those price drops?
6: Well, what we want to see, of course, is housing prices stabilise and increase gradually over time. What we want to see is more first home buyers and more people into the housing market. And that's certainly what our government's housing policies have always been about. It's about making sure there's more opportunities for more Australians to own their own home.
1: So are you happy to see those price falls then?
6: What I've said is that the Treasury modelling over time expects house prices to continue to go up, but at a more steady rate.
1: It's not happening at the moment, though.
6: Well, over the medium to longer term, we certainly expect that house prices will continue to increase in Australia. And as I said, what we want to see and what our housing policies are about making sure that more Australians get the opportunity to get into the housing market.
1: Okay. What about those who are forced to sell in the short term?
6: Well, we continue to work on building more supply in terms of our housing, making sure that there are more homes of every type for more Australians. And that's what you've seen from our government in terms of our investments. Certainly, when you talk about the current housing market, we know that it's impacted by a whole range of factors, interest rates, global issues, supply issues. And that's why we're focused on getting on supply and getting more homes on the ground.
1: Julie Collins, appreciate your time this morning. Thank you. Well, the man arrested in Sydney for brandishing a fake firearm, which resulted in a major police response, has been granted bail. Lawyers for the 35-year-old argued in court it was all a misunderstanding and that he was simply attending a Heroes and Villains costume party at a bowling alley in Moore Park. Been there before, it's a fun place. Charged with possessing an unregistered and unauthorised pistol in a public place, though, he'll face court again next month. Let's get some weather. Marina, hello again. So another cold and wet start this morning. So take us through what people are facing as they head out the door.
7: Well, a frigid start. Temperatures have not begun to warm as we're heading into our morning. Unfortunately, it's actually feeling a bit cooler out. Temperatures currently in Sydney, 8 degrees. If you're in Canberra, 5 degrees. Port Macquarie, currently at 10 degrees. But as we've seen all week long, it is that wind chill that is really making for that icy feeling as you are heading out the door. In fact, if you are heading out currently in Sydney, it feels like 2 degrees when that wind hits you. It just goes right through you. Newcastle feels like 3 degrees. Canberra feels like 1 degree out currently. So rug up, very icy start and a wet start for many across much of Victoria, including Melbourne. We have that trough just lingering and bringing additional rainfall throughout both the morning and even into the afternoon. Could see some of that rainfall move across the ACT as well as across Batemans Bay, diminishing as we head into the evening. But when it comes to the rest of the country, very warm afternoon for many across Queensland. Brisbane, 25, sunny and dry this afternoon. 24 for the Gold Coast. Sunny and gorgeous for Sydneysiders, 19 degrees. And just that, and just a bit of that additional rainfall going to be targeting Melbourne throughout the day.
1: Okay, so how's the forecast shaping up for the weekend ahead with a particular question on Sydney and the city to surf on Sunday?
7: It could be a repeat of last year for us, Pete. Wet weekend in store for many, and it starts first across the south, but it does bring the chance for some snowfall, widespread rainfall, but a dry Saturday across New South Wales. It's Sunday, though, that is going to be the soaker for city to surf. Although, fingers crossed, things might hold off. We know it's a very early start for that run. Could see that rainfall moving in a bit later. So fingers crossed there, but very heavy rainfall is moving in and bringing that chance for snowfall beginning Sunday, Pete.
1: There you go. Well, if it's coldy, run faster. All right, Marina, thank you. Coming up, a drunken tractor driver in Poland makes a bad choice at a rail crossing. It's another one of these stories. Fortunately, the driver got away. The truck, not so much. We'll be right back.
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0: News.
1: You're watching First Edition, folks. Well, the drunken tractor driver has, that's a good way to start a story, isn't it? And so this is where it ended up, narrowly avoiding disaster in Poland. Here we go. Yeah, the boom gates are coming down. Tried to get away, but then you got a big old fast-moving train coming in the other direction and takes out the hay. So this security footage released by Polish State Railways shows an inebriated motorist, although we don't see him, we're told here, that he's found himself in this predicament involving the boom gates closing at the level crossing, and despite getting out of there fast, not so much for the truck. Yeah, can't park there, mate. It's amazing how often you see that, actually, people who just try and take on a fast-moving train. And there's the result. Let's go to our political editor, Andrew Clonell, our News 24 political editor. And so we've got a few moving parts today. Well, let's start off with a few of our knowns today. And so it's the cleanup process on aisle 24 over the tax reforms. Now we've got widow tax, discretionary trusts, etc. As Tim Wilson pointed out, it's a cleanup of a problem of their own making. That seems accurate.
2: Yeah, it is accurate. And I do feel the whole thing was rushed, what would have to be done in a budget as opposed to a consultation process before that. But
1: and taken to an election.
2: Yeah, totally. And we've made that point many times. But I just really see with the widow's tax measures and reports Tony Burke is about to announce sweeping measures when it comes to curbing net migration. He's delayed this press club speech that was due for Thursday. There's reports it was contentious in cabinet, some of the proposals. You can see that all this is a bit of a reaction to the political circumstances and particularly One Nation,
1: right?
2: In my view, because certainly the migration aspect is, you've had Pauline and David Pocock, the Independent, on about the so-called widow's tax and the opposition. And all this comes from last time I spoke to you at a Labor conference in Adelaide. There was kind of that was all about One Nation, all about the threat of One Nation. It was mentioned multiple times. You can see the government's not being complacent here. They are taking it seriously. They are spooked by it, just as the Liberals justifiably are, given their low primary vote against One Nation. And you can see that Pauline Hanson and her team is basically reshaping Australian politics and policy at the moment.
1: Right. The widow's tax, though, I mean, I've seen David Pocock, he's expressed some concerns already this morning that this isn't been a matter of urgency being pushed through Parliament next week. So the Treasurer is going to sit on it for a little while longer to allow for this consultation. Is that how this is going to play out?
2: Well, yeah. I mean, I'm not quite sure in saying this, but doesn't the CGT actually only hit
1: Next year.
2: So why can't you wait a few weeks?
1: I guess the concern would come from the evidence that came through from David Pocock this week that one poor victim's already been caught up in it.
2: Yeah, yeah. Well, that's understandable. These are complex and difficult changes, and it does make you wonder whether they would have been, although this affects negative gearing as well too, but I still think the capital gains changes are the ones with the potential to make even more of an impact. And I continue to hear anecdotally, Pete, about people who are interested in doing startups who want to move overseas. Like, I just think it's the CGT changes have a long tail in terms of their effects, and
1: they could
2: damage the government. Yeah.
1: Yeah. We had a business owner here just last week who had been doing well up until these tax changes, and then because of the tax changes and also other factors as well, such as rate rises, etc., which critics will argue the government has a role to play in that too, by the way, as well. But all of a sudden, they've gone from hero to zero, and now they're looking at the same thing, possibly moving overseas, and if they don't, others will as well.
2: Yeah, I mean, it just looks like it was drawn up by boffins and politicians without any
1: real-world experience.
2: No, not understanding business. And that if they'd engaged a bit more with business. But there's sort of this distrust, I guess, between the government and large sections of business. Yeah. They might have been able to come up with something a bit more workable. Yeah. Like people in the startup space say to me, if you had have just gone from a 50% discount to a 30% discount on CGT, that would have been more palatable than 25% even. And then they would have got something. Yeah. Whereas under this, because they start at zero, under the new system, I know they've carved out exemptions now as well, but there are certain conditions on that. You're just a bit more vulnerable to get really taxed.
1: Chris Bowen today, he's got a speech at the press club. We've been reporting this morning that according to the Australian, part of the detail is there's going to be more discounts for bigger businesses to take up rooftop solar, so 20% discounts for schools, warehouses, all that kind of stuff. I mean, they say, according to the report, that it's budget neutral, but it follows the back of the home battery scheme that cost us about $7 billion. And the expectation is there's going to be an explanation today about the troubles that the Labor government is having about reaching its 82% by 2030 renewables target.
2: Well, they've been bullshitting about that target for a long time, excuse my language.
1: Because we've problems.
2: Well, we know that they're not going to hit the 82%. And I've asked the Prime Minister about it at a couple of economic summits, and it just... And that's after, you know, you go away, do your research, you know what it's like, talk to people in the field who say... There's no way they're meeting that 82%, and there's a lot of reasons for it, including, you know how hard it is to get a builder, right? So it's kind of like if you're building all these transmission lines, you just haven't got the labour than pre-COVID when you might have looked at this. So it's just not kind of feasible or doable to hit that 82%. Yet they've been telling us till they're blue in the face for the last 3 years they can, knowing they can't.
1: And then
2: hopefully Chris Bowen finally comes clean on this.
1: Yeah. Well, look forward to some of the reporter questions today. Good one, Andrew. Appreciate that. Thank you so much. We'll send it over to Laura Jay. She's got you covered now. What are you following, Laura?
0: This IBAC report into the Firefighters Union will drop at around 9:30. It'll be tabled to Parliament. We want to see what's in it. This has been the most secretive, long-running investigation. It's gone for longer than World War II. So there you go. It was first lodged with IBAC in 2018, and this is once again Daniel Andrews looming large over Victorian politics. And for the new Premier, Ben Carroll, he is once again bracing for a potential corruption scandal, another one.
1: You just remembered, he was in my dream last night.
0: That is so weird. We need.
1: I know you didn't need to know that.
0: I'll try and get a psychologist on the program to figure out what's going on with you.
1: An interview, and he wouldn't give me one. There you go. There's a window into my psyche. Laura Jay, she's got you covered now on AM Agenda, folks. Thank you so much for your company today, for hearing our stories and my dreams. See you tomorrow.
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0: Good morning. Welcome to AM Agenda. The Victorian government braces for the release of Operation Richmond, potentially triggering a fresh corruption scandal for the new premier. Also today, police are closing in on the people responsible for an arson attack on a defence company, now declared an act of far-left terror. Tony Burke cancels a major speech amid reports of cabinet opposition to migration cuts. The Michigan primary, the Democrats just hours away from choosing between a socialist or a moderate candidate. And Wall Street rallies on the promise of a deal on the Strait of Hormuz, and the ASX is expected to rise at the open.
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0: Good morning. Welcome back to the program. Daniel Andrews once again looms large over Victoria. The new Premier, Ben Carroll, is bracing for the release of an Andrews-era report that concludes a corruption investigation into Labor's dealings with the United Firefighters Union. After years of secrecy, the report will be tabled to Parliament this hour. Let's go live to our Victorian political reporter, Georgie Dickerson. Georgie, Operation Richmond has been running under very tight secrecy for longer than World War II. This complaint first lodged with IBAC in 2018.
2: Yeah, it certainly has been a long process, Laura, and today in around 30 minutes' time, that report is going to be made public. But of course, it all started back over the 2016 after this EBA negotiations with the United Firefighters Union. But it was in the lead up to the 2014 Victorian election when the UFU campaigned strongly against the coalition government. Now, after Labor won office, this is when these negotiations had begun. So as to why it was controversial was because people were arguing the deal gave the union strong influence over the CFA, which was primarily volunteers at that time. And they were saying it was going to be making decisions about volunteer staffing and equipment. Now, the former Premier, Daniel Andrews, stepped in to ultimately settle this deal with the UFU. Now, after this time was when the Emergency Services Minister, Jane Garrett, she resigned as a result because she refused to support this deal. Now, this report is essentially investigating whether corrupt conduct played a part in securing the deal and the way decisions were ultimately made. Now, IBAC is understood to have privately examined numerous witnesses, including the former Premier, Daniel Andrews, former ministers, senior public servants, as well as the UFU Secretary, Peter Marshall. Now, these were all done in private, so we don't know the nature of those investigations. Now, the UFU and its secretary had launched court proceedings seeking to prevent the report from being made public. Ultimately, those challenges were unsuccessful. So, Laura, the report is being released now, just a few months out from the Victorian election, meaning any adverse findings or recommendations from this report could have very negative political ramifications for Labor.
0: Yes, it could. That report just moments away now. So we will have it as soon as it gets tabled in Parliament. And we expect it to be a hefty report. We'll bring you the details as soon as we have them. It is day three of the Alan Jones trial. That is about to get underway. The court has already heard from a man who accused the former broadcaster of grabbing his genitals without consent. Let's go live to Julia Bradley. She's at the Downing Centre Court in Sydney. So Alan Jones will arrive shortly, I imagine. Who is giving evidence today?
3: So, Laura, we're going to see that cross-examination continue for this accuser who we heard from yesterday. So he's known just as Complainant Jay. And we're expecting the defence to continue to assert that he made up his evidence. So the court kicking off at 10 o'clock. So you'd imagine that the former 2GB broadcaster would be arriving any time from now. We'll bring you all of those live updates. What we know about Complainant Jay is that he was a former sports star, a child star, and that he has alleged Alan Jones kissed him and sexually touched him on multiple occasions without his consent. The court hearing about one alleged incident in particular, in which he was aged 17 or 18 at the time, and he was driving the former broadcaster in his car. Now, he says that Jones had been complimenting his genitals, saying it was impressive, asking if it felt good, did I like it? He said, I was frozen. Mr. Jones' barrister, Gabrielle Bashir SC, asserting that the man had already heard similar allegations from other accusers broadcast in the media and asserting that that then prompted him to come forward and report this to police. The key exchange there was Bashir. As you watched the news, these were the details that you were hearing. Complainant Jay saying that's not true. There were some of the details. I remember the word trapped and grabbing the genitals in a vehicle. Now, the court also heard the man say that he had told his girlfriend about the alleged offending, but he was worried to report it because of the impact that it could have on his career. So, Laura, this is just the first of six accusers that we're hearing from. That relates to 22 charges. There are expected to be 70 witnesses who will give evidence throughout the course of this trial, which could last up to 4 months. Alan Jones vehemently denying these allegations, Laura.
0: Julia Bradley, live at the Downing Centre Local Court. Thank you. The Home Affairs Minister has delayed a major speech on migration by several weeks. This follows reports of a disagreement in Cabinet about the level of proposed cuts. Our political correspondent, Cam Redden, is live for us in Canberra. So, Cam, do we know when this speech is going to be rescheduled? And any idea whether this migration chasm that's opening up in Cabinet can actually be resolved by then?
4: Well, clearly everybody is aware of the One Nation influence on the political debate at the moment, Laura. I'm told that it's a delay of a couple of weeks, maybe a week or two, potentially slightly longer, and that most of the speech has been settled, but there were still gaps in it. This address by Tony Burke on Thursday, tomorrow, was due to be a major address on the migration system as a whole, looking at the entire suite of migration policies. I'm told it was due to include a series of announcements and still will when it's ultimately made. There was reporting yesterday that there was some disagreement in Cabinet, though, about the extent of migration cuts and exactly how they would be rolled out. As a result, there were still gaps in the speech that were not settled, and the decision was made late yesterday to delay the speech rather than deliver it as a whole, with some parts of it missing. So that's the view from the Home Affairs Minister. This statement's been provided to Sky News from a spokesperson for Tony Burke, trying to provide some extra context, Laura, in which he says the speech will still deal with the migration system as a whole, but yesterday it became clear that some elements of the speech would not be finalised by Thursday. So there are still discussions going on about exactly when that speech will happen, but clearly it's not going to be for at least a couple of weeks.
0: Cam, the Treasurer is cleaning up some of the unintended consequences of his tax reforms too. Begs the question why they were rushed through in the first place.
4: Yeah, and there's going to be more tinkering over the months ahead, Laura, because in addition to the amendments released today, the Treasurer, Jim Chalmers, says there will be further tranches of amendments over the months ahead. So we're not done yet. The bill, while it passed Parliament earlier this year in its substantive form, will still be tinkered with over many months ahead. The main issue being dealt with in this suite, though, announced today, is the so-called widow's tax. That's where if somebody acquired a property after their spouse had passed away and it transferred into their name, then without changes, as the law is currently written, they would have lost the ability to negatively gear that home if it already was, and they would have attracted higher capital gains tax. The measures announced today by the Treasurer explicitly deal with that, so the exemptions will be extended so that if a property is transferred in that way, the person will be able to continue to negatively gear that home and will not be subject to higher CGT taxes.
5: This issue specifically was called out in June, saying that we'd come back to Parliament with draft legislation that was released on Tuesday, and it fixes some important unintended consequences of the legislation. I get why some people are framing this as a backtrack and a backflip and all of that stuff, but it's pretty normal.
6: I don't really give huge points for a patch-up job. This is the problem of what happens when you have a rushed budget. The government doesn't understand what it's doing. Now they've laid landmines all across the economy and now they're trying to defuse them.
4: Because the laws don't come until July 1 next year, Laura, the government says there's time to work all of this out. It wants another 2 weeks of consultation on the changes announced today, but it will face a push in the Senate next week when Parliament returns from the likes of David Pocock and also One Nation, who say they want to abolish the widow tax immediately.
0: Cam, thank you. We'll see what happens there. Let's go to America now. Polls are about to close in a crucial Democrat primary in Michigan. It's a race that could suggest, at least, the future direction of the party. Let's go to Washington correspondent Jonathan Kersley now. This is a battle between progressives and centrists here, isn't it, Jono?
7: It is, and it could be a real marker of the momentum of the progressive side of the Democrat Party. There are election races across a number of states today, but many eyes are on what is happening in the Democrat primary in Michigan. Of course, it is a crucial swing state, and the Senate race that is going to eventually take place for the seat here on Capitol Hill is going to be incredibly important to the final 2 years of Donald Trump's presidency. But right now the focus is on the direction of the Democrat Party, because on one side you have progressive Abdul El Sayed, who has vowed and pushed for US military aid to Israel to be cut off, up against Haley Stevens, a moderate, more centrist inside the party, somebody who worked inside the Obama administration. She has the backing of Michigan Governor Gretchen Whitmer, while El Sayed has the backing of the likes of AOC and former Democrat turned independent Bernie Sanders. And he's lent on Sanders particularly heavily throughout this campaign. President Trump yesterday labelled this a battle of communists versus socialists, as once again he tries to use that C-word line from the Cold War in an attack line on the Democrats. Now, it's obviously got to be said, neither of these individuals are self-described communists. That is an attack line being put forward by the president. But needless to say, Laura, it is still a big fight for the battle of the Democrat Party to see which way, which side has the momentum pushing forward towards 2028. Both the candidates appeared on a Fox News local debate around about a week or so ago, and here is some of what they're saying about each other.
8: My only focus is you. Abdul is running for celebrity. Republicans are propping up his campaign. And Mike Rogers just the other day said in a secret phone call that he makes it easier for him to win.
9: Set a record in this race to help elect my opponent because they know that she'll be a reliable vote, just like she took last week to send your tax dollars to a foreign government.
7: You can hear there just how bitter this battle is between the two and between what is essentially two feuding sides of the Democrat Party. Of course, the winner will go up against Mike Rogers, as Haley Stevens was saying there. And that in itself, as I mentioned, come November is going to be a crucial fight for the seat here on Capitol Hill.
0: Couple of hours to wait to see who wins that battle. It's a ding-dong battle. Jono, thank you. Appreciate it. We'll check in soon. Well, charity cyclist Bob Montgomery has passed away one day after completing a six-week ride across Australia. He was 82 years old and he took part in this charity ride from Broome in Western Australia to Barrel in New South Wales. He had just completed the journey alongside his 18-year-old grandson. Mr. Montgomery had completed five charity rides in previous years and he's raised thousands of dollars for motor neuron disease research. Well, Victoria's Joint Counter-Terrorism Team has revealed it is treating an attack on a Melbourne business last year as an act of far-left terrorism, and police are closing in on those who are responsible for this arson attack. They've provided new details of the investigation, and police allege the offenders are part of an extremist group in support of Palestine.
10: Wearing black hooded jumpers, gloves and glasses, these are the suspects accused of an attack on a Melbourne defence manufacturer on July 5 last year. Now, Victoria's Joint Counter-Terrorism Team has released new images of the self-proclaimed anti-Israel cell they believe is behind the extremist attack.
11: The JCTT clearly has some information about these alleged offenders, and we're focused on identifying who they are. At any time, we could be knocking on the door of this accused group. We know this is making some of the group quite anxious, as it should, because we're determined to bring them before the courts.
10: The suspects are accused of vandalising and setting fire to vehicles at Lovett Technologies in Greensboro in Melbourne's north. A weapons components manufacturer, the extremist group believes is part of a broader Australian Defence Force supply chain.
12: Everyone has the right to do their business as they wish to do so, and some attacks, particularly attacks of this nature for a political or a social agenda, is really not acceptable in this circumstance.
10: The incident is being investigated as an act of terrorism and authorities will examine whether the perpetrators are far-left extremists motivated by anarchist and revolutionary ideologies. If convicted of engaging in a terrorist act, they could face life in prison.
11: We cannot overstate the seriousness of this terror-related crime and the AFP, together with our partners, will not tolerate acts of terror motivated by extremist ideology.
10: Following the attack, the alleged offenders left via a back fence and travelled on e-bikes southwest along Plenty River. Anyone with information or dash cam footage is urged to come forward. Christy Lloyd, News 24.
0: A witness at the ICAC inquiry has labelled the brother of former New South Wales Premier Dominic Perrottet as very persistent after being approached for a $50,000 donation to fund a recruitment call centre. Businessman Fritz Murray and State Liberal MP Damien Chudhoe gave evidence on Tuesday.
13: Persistent and someone with a talent for recruiting people. That's how ICAC person of interest Jean-Claude Perrottet was described by Sydney businessman Fritz Murray and Liberal MP Damien Tudorhope, who both gave evidence as witnesses on Tuesday. The inquiry heard Jean-Claude Perrottet and fellow person of interest Christian Alice approached Mr. Murray for $50,000 to establish a call centre.
14: What did you say to that?
15: I said, that's a lot of money. Have you done a budget and worked out how it's going to be spent?
14: And you said you found it surprising that you'd have to pay people to make the calls.
15: Oh, yeah.
14: Why do you say that?
15: Well, the Liberal Party is a party where people recruit other people, but you don't ask for money for that.
13: Now in its second week, the inquiry heard Jean-Claude Perrottet made many attempts to contact Mr. Murray.
14: Would you agree with this proposition, Mr. Murray? It appears that Jean-Claude Perrottet, despite being told by you in your meeting on the 11th of May 2020 that you weren't interested in providing the funds that they requested, was keen to catch up with you again.
15: Very persistent.
14: Yeah.
13: Upper House MP Damien Tudorhope stepped down from the opposition front bench as Shadow Attorney General after being called to give evidence.
16: Damien was my Shadow Attorney General, the person responsible for ICAC. He also has revealed he has close personal contacts with many of those who've been named in this investigation. It was appropriate for him to step down while the investigation continued, while the ICAC hearings continued. That doesn't mean he's done anything wrong.
13: The inquiry heard Mr. Tudorhope is a close friend of Michael O'Hara, with the investigation to examine whether he is a prohibited donor.
17: You must have been surprised then to learn of a whole series of fake or bogus invoices sent initially from Mr. Ellis to Mr. O'Hara and then from JCP, Jean-Claude Perrottet, to Mr. O'Hara, creating fake invoices for fake consultancy arrangements.
15: Correct.
17: Which had the effect of concealing the nature of the donation that was being made, correct?
18: I can find nothing in any of that, which I think is explainable in any manner at all.
13: The eight-week inquiry will look into whether the persons of interest solicited or accepted political donations between 2019 and 2023. Crystal Wu, News 24, Sydney.
0: Okay, a quick break here on the program. We are standing by for this long-awaited IPAC report to drop. It's called Operation Richmond. It has been years in the making. It has been covered in secrecy. That will be tabled to Parliament in just minutes.
1: News 24 will be back after this short break.

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0: Okay, we are standing by for this IBAC report to drop any moment now. It'll happen around 9:30. It'll be tabled into the Victorian Parliament. That's how it's going to work. Then there will be essentially a link for journalists to be able to pore over, no doubt, hundreds of pages of this long-running investigation that has been shrouded in secrecy for years and years. This is something that occurred in the Daniel Andrews era. And now there is a new premier in Ben Carroll that he's going to have to deal with the fallout. And just as a coincidence, Ben Carroll is due to hold a media conference at around 9:30. Of course, it's my understanding that he wouldn't have seen the report either. So he'll be able to say, I haven't seen the report. I can't answer any questions. Eventually, he's going to have to, though. So we are keeping on that for you. I want to talk about a few other things bubbling around now. To do that, joining me now is our News 24 political editor, Andrew Clennell. Good to see you. I want to... This Tony Burke thing is so weird. So he's meant to give a speech at the press club. Cancelling that is a really big deal because they sell tickets to it. You know, this is a set piece speech. It's kind of a major speech, not just to the country, to the press gallery as well, where you are asked questions and you can't escape them. He's cancelled this. This is after reports of Cabinet having a pretty big barney over where to cut migration. And this is all under the glow, you might say, of One Nation.
1: Well summed up. I think there's talk about rescheduling it next week. Next week's a sitting week, but that would require it to go through Cabinet. I think we should remember Anthony Albanese's on leave. He was absent from Cabinet on Monday. Presumably he and his people thought it would just get through Cabinet. That's why they agreed to plan while Albanese was off for Burke to give the speech. And obviously there were a few problems. That you know, with Richard Marles chairing Cabinet and some people arcing up at it. So this presents shows the challenge within Labor to curb net migration. It suggested to me that someone like Jason Clare might be for even tougher measures, for example.
0: And he's, so, just to remind our viewers, he has a Western Sydney seat.
1: He does, but, yeah, he's also Education Minister, so he's very much in the weeds of that student visa situation.
0: Yes.
1: So I think it's quite fascinating. And really, since that Labor conference where they kept talking about One Nation, a lot of the focus has been One Nation, whether it's the widow's tax back down, this migration announcement, they're as spooked as the Liberals about One Nation and sensible to be. You can't be complacent about the political threat at all.
0: So do you know if the fight is about, you know, the overall number or where to cut?
1: Because
0: this is
1: don't.
0: The age-old problem, right? This is the problem.
1: I need a leak, Laura, so if anyone's out there, you know where to get
0: desk.
1: Me. But look, I don't know, but I do know that Albanese has, and through the budget, they said 220,000 is the net migration figure, and it has been more like 300,000. To do that, you have to do some pretty drastic things.
0: Yes.
1: So I think it would be around the actual detail, if you think about it, not
0: That's
1: the
0: right.
1: number. They've already set the number.
0: Yeah.
1: It would be around the detail. Oh, I got a text. Oh, no, it's not a leak. So it's like I think that would be it. And obviously there are some things which would be contentious in you know, sort of migrant communities around the
0: That's
1: place.
0: Right.
1: That's the juggling act they have. But I think most Australians would welcome... you know, a bit of a cut in migration, particularly when the housing supply is not there. What's been leaked is that there'd be a cut in skilled, except for certain professions, including construction, which is so important. I mean, everyone thinks they should just put more effort into construction and less into other areas. But, yeah, I mean, it shows the difficulties of migration policy, doesn't it? Ageing population.
0: That's right.
1: People don't like that houses are getting more expensive because more migrants are coming here. But as Peter Malinowskis says, who's going to do the jobs then?
0: That's right. And he's the only one that's prosecuting this argument, right? He says, I'm speaking to One Nation voters. I'm telling them that we need these migrants to build the houses, whether they're temporary or become more permanent. And he's happy to look them in the eye and say that. Yeah. Labor hasn't done that. And
1: there's a lot to like about Peter Malinowskis.
0: There right? is, isn't there?
1: And it's just that refreshing. And you could say, well, come on, he's in South Australia, you know, really. He's South Australian Premier. It's easy. It's easier there. There's less pressure than
0: it's
1: being a Prime Minister
0: when it comes
1: or a
0: to
1: Federal
0: releasing
1: Minister.
0: Land. And he's got the same pressures that all state
1: politically,
0: governments do.
1: Politically, he's got a state gallery. He's got, you know, in South Australia. He's got really a one-party state with One Nation starting to bubble away now. So he can say what he wants.
0: Well, but we can't really, because One Nation could make problems for him on this very issue. You know, so if there's any weak spots, it's this.
1: I know, but the point I'm trying to make is that he can swing more easily than he could in the federal sphere. Having said that, I think there's something to be said, and I think we actually agree on this, I'm just getting there, for that sort of approach at the federal level. So, in other words, take a few more risks, say what you actually believe. Mm. Because one of the reasons One Nation is building a vote is this belief of insincerity in politics, whether it be Labor, whether it be Liberal, as they come on these programs and just use talking points. And everyone goes, you're just telling me what I want to hear.

0: about why I'm doing it. And then they will support me because they'll admire my strength. And I really think that, you know, I love seeing that in politics.
1: Well, leaders look for solutions. Yeah. Everyone else is just a manager when they're using the talking points and the focus groups.
0: Or a state official.
1: And that's why he does stand out.
0: A party official.
1: That's why he's a standout leader. But, I mean, I had Amanda Rishworth, and I don't want to single her out, but she keeps on saying, repeating this line, that the skills list hasn't changed since the previous government. Well, that is the problem, Minister. You've got to change this, and people don't accept that things are different. But you've also got businesses, Andrew, saying that they can't find the workers that they need. And these aren't big businesses.
0: Doubt.
1: This is small. The backbone.
0: No doubt. No doubt. So that's the quandary. Mm-hmm. And we were hoping for an explanation from... We got Alan Jones here?
1: Yeah, we do. We'll just see if he says anything on the way to court in his teal blue suit today.
2: Mr. Jones, what have you made of the evidence so far? What do you make of the evidence so far?
3: Are you going to be doing this every day, Alan?
2: What's your message to the accusers?
4: Where I am.
5: Just keep going, Alan.
2: What have you made of the allegations so far? Planning to come to court every day?
4: We're going in here.
1: Okay, that is Alan Jones entering court on day three. It's going to be a long 4 months for Alan Jones. He has not said a word on the way into court, but he has been sitting inside court listening to the first of six accusers detail evidence against him. Andrew, let's get back to the clean-up from the budget. I wonder at what point it's going to be more less of a clean-up and more of a reversal. Because I look at what Keating did in 1987, 2 years after he introduced negative gearing changes, the circumstances weren't all that different. I mean, the one thing that might delay the effect for the federal government is the fact that some state governments, like New South Wales, have since put in laws that you can only raise rents once a year. So we might not see the full effect of these negative gearing CGT changes until that is allowed to happen. But the circumstances are really very similar to 1987. Rents were going up, the political debate got feral, and the supply side was still an issue.
0: All these things are polling determined, obviously, and let's not get carried away. They're still ahead two-party preferred.
1: Polling determined, do you think?
0: They're determined by polling. If they were suddenly to sink below One Nation on 2PP, or the coalition for that matter, significantly, then that's more likely to see a reversal. That's not happening at the moment. If there were to be a reversal, my belief is it would be around the capital gains tax changes, because they are more far-reaching in the economy, and including for young people who are accumulating shares in order to get a house deposit. They affect them. On negative gearing, I do not believe the government can reverse on that, because then they've made this bold statement, we're about trying to make the housing market better for young people. That would be the most calamitous back down you could imagine, and you'd be left saying, what on earth do these characters stand for? So I believe if you were going to do it, in my opinion, you would do it around the capital gains. You would not touch negative gearing. You would just leave it this grandfathering arrangement with negative gearing where people can't do it into the future except on new properties.
1: They want renters. So on the left, they've got the renters' vote, if I could, you know, be really generalised.
0: If the Greens don't. The Greens have some of that. But
1: sure, because they want rent control, all that.
0: Yeah.
1: If rents go up astronomically, and we already are starting to see it in some areas, of course, it's patchy. It's different everywhere. Some are going down. But if they do go, how do they arrest that? Because renters, people's cost of living goes up even further. They're looking for someone to blame.
0: It's a big problem. But, I mean, I know it's a state lever, but they just need to do everything they can on supply, and that will help prevent that. Mm. And that's really got to be the focus. That is a situation you could see negative gearing change if rents went up, but that's a real hypothetical. I mean, at the end of the day, rents are market determined, and there's only so much people are going to be willing to pay. The big question is, do we get a rate rise next week? That's
1: unlikely.
0: Well, is it?
1: But economists
0: are saying
1: one.
0: What's the market percentage? You know that?
1: Oh, it's around 20%. I think it's sunk to 17.
0: All right. Thanks for the good news this morning,
1: Laura. 17 after the inflation.

0: inflation figures last week better than expected. But economists are still saying you're going to get one more and cuts won't come till perhaps later in the year. But, of course, that is a moving feast.
1: I just can't believe how this is playing out. Like, this is playing out like the last term. You'll recall that Albanese got in trouble when there were rate rises and the voice, right? So midterm again, he's got rate rises and he's got his controversial tax changes, and the hope will be again that they get lucky again.
0: And rates and start to come down.
1: At election time. Mm. You can see it happening, can't you? If the war's over, so how many times can you get lucky? Yeah, Anthony Albanese.
0: Sure, lucky, but also those inflationary pressures that have got nothing to do with the war are still there and haven't subsided at all, those domestic inflationary
1: pressures. Well, and they'll throw a whole bunch more cash at election time. So, you know, thanks for that. That doesn't help. Look, the NDIS is the thing. They just need to... They're starting to move towards it, but are they real about it? I think one of the concerns for this government is we're just seeing... And this is what they used to can Scott Morrison for. So many times when it's about the announcement, not the delivery. And... you know, these federal governments and their media machines, they're really good at announcements, aren't they? They've got something for us to talk about every day. You know, it's a real machine. But if it doesn't make meaningful change, even this negative gearing capital gains tax stuff, thanks, you've cut house prices for me, but the median in Sydney's 1.5 and the median in Adelaide's 1.06. Oh, thanks, like too late. So don't come out and try and tell me, like Tanya Plibersek did the other day, there's never been a better time for first home buyers. I mean, give me a break.
0: Well, they all say that first home buyers are getting into the market, but where's the? They've got no data to back it up.
1: I think it's true anecdotally to say investors have stopped bidding.
0: Well, sure, are first home buyers getting in?
1: Yeah, I think they are more, but it's like such a small increase that it does, and that's the point. I mean, the big thing for these guys is to push this message. We're doing something for first home buyers. We're doing something for first home buyers. Again, a spin over substance, because it's like, are you really? You know, I remember when, and I know the argument always is that it inflated house prices as well, but I was a beneficiary of the first home buyers grant. Mm. And Bob Card cut my stamp duty for my first place. I didn't have to pay stamp duty. Those sort of things feel more material to the first home buyer. And I guess they're arguing about that with this deposit scheme that they have. But it's those sort of things which capture the imagination more than we're ending negative gearing. And that's the challenge politically for the government. Are people going to eventually think, these guys have promised a lot and they haven't delivered? It's all spin, not substance.
0: Yes, it is. You've said that a few times, Andrew. Good to see you on the program. Great to talk to you. As always, we'll see you soon. I want to go to New Zealand now because a Greens MP there has sparked a global debate after calling English a bastard language during a speech against legislation that would give it official status in New Zealand. Live to our correspondent, Bridie Whitten now. Why has this become such a flashpoint?
2: Laura, the bill itself has passed Parliament. It's made English an official language in New Zealand alongside Māori language and sign language. But look, Green MP Tamitha Paul spoke against this law. She was a bit provocative, and this speech has been viewed by millions around the world. It's more than 6.6 million views on her personal TikTok, which, Laura, is more than the population of New Zealand, and it seems to have sparked a global debate. She's given this assessment too of the English language itself.
3: English is a bastard language. This is what you're fighting to protect, is a language that's not even its own. It's a bastardization of Greek, Old Norse, Latin. It's a complete bastardization, and this is what we're wasting the House's time fighting for? Sorry, I know no one wants to say it straight up, but these snowflakes over here, bunch of snowflakes that hear the word Aotearoa and cry themselves to sleep over there.
2: But Laura, this is just the latest viral moment to come out of New Zealand's politics this term. You and viewers may remember in 2024, a Māori MP led a protest haka, tearing up a piece of legislation which was very controversial, sought to redefine the Treaty of Waitangi, which is New Zealand's founding treaty. On this English language bill, however, the New Zealand First Party, a minor populist party in the coalition government, introduced the bill, and its MP Casey Costello spoke in defence of it, saying it was necessary and that it clarifies English's place within New Zealand.
4: It is not trivial, unnecessary, or a distraction to this House in a democracy to deliver for those who elected us to this House. It is important. It is important to the hard-working Kiwi battlers we represent.
2: Whatever viewers make, though, of Tamitha Paul's speech, it certainly has brought sort of questions around language and identity to the fore, questions which will be sticking around in New Zealand, certainly in the months to come, Laura.
0: Bridie, thank you. Well, Australia has been put on notice by the leader of the oldest anti-hate organisation in the world, the Anti-Defamation League. And its CEO, Jonathan Greenblatt, is in Sydney at the moment, and he went to Bondi. This is as we face a crucial test in how we tackle the rise of, and the number of anti-Semitic incidents. Jonathan joins me now in the studio. Good to see you, Jonathan. What have you observed about Australia, its people, our culture and politics since you've been here?
5: Well, look, I tell you, it's wonderful to be back in Australia. This really is the lucky country in so many ways. But I think you are dealing with the same global tsunami of anti-Jewish hate that we're seeing in America, that we're seeing in Europe, that we're seeing in the Middle East. And confronting it is important. So I had the opportunity to visit Bondi on Monday morning, and it's almost a sacred space, not just as a symbol of Australia, but as the place where on December 14, these people were gunned down and murdered by kind of radical Islamists. It was brutal and terrible, and I'm encouraged by the Royal Commission. I think it says a lot about the people of Australia that they want to stop this. At the same time, I hope that this Royal Commission does its job and that the government actually implements their recommendations.
0: Bondi is a sacred space, that park that you refer to, absolutely. That's my home.
5: Oh, really?
0: And it's certainly where I think people have come to see that as a place of defiance almost against this. But in a democracy, I think it's really important to maintain that ability to be able to criticise a foreign government or the actions of a foreign government and that not bleeding into anti-Semitism. Where is that line, Jonathan?
5: Well, look, I mean, I think you can be upset about the way the government in Beijing handled the COVID-19 crisis.
0: Yeah.
5: That doesn't mean it should be free rein to assault or to violate the rights of Asian people living here in Australia. And you could be upset about what the Russian government is doing in Ukraine. That doesn't mean you should go vandalize Russian Orthodox churches. So by the same token, you can have strong feelings about what's happening in the Middle East. By the way Iran is butchering its own people, right? But that doesn't mean it'd be okay to, you know, vandalize mosques. And it's certainly not okay to go shoot Jewish people who are observing a Hanukkah celebration on the beach. So I think we in a liberal democracy, whether it's Australia or the United States, need to have the sort of moral clarity to recognize that you can have strong feelings about a foreign policy issue, but that doesn't give you the right to blame or to abuse or to discriminate against people of that ethnicity or faith here in the country.
0: Do you think most people do believe and practice that?
5: Look, I think here in Australia, we saw last year when the Prime Minister actually ejected the Iranian ambassador, right? Because it turned out that the Islamic Republic was organizing these attacks on synagogues and whatnot against the Jewish community. So whether it's a malignant state actor like Iran or whether it's Islamist or ISIS radicals, I think there's a small segment of people who create and warp the broader conversation. Like, Australians are good people. They're pluralistic people.
0: Yeah.
5: And they love all of their kind of fellow countrymen. So we're talking about a small minority, and that's what we need to tackle.
0: Has Benjamin Netanyahu made the Jewish diaspora safer?
5: Look, I think Benjamin Netanyahu is the Prime Minister of Israel. Period, right? I think as Australia, if you're Jewish in Australia or you're Jewish in America or Jewish anywhere, you should be able to worship, to work, to socialize, to shop without fear of being harassed or otherwise kind of hounded. It's not Benjamin Netanyahu's job to protect me or my children. It's his job to do what he needs to do for the state of Israel.
0: This Zionism has become weaponized against Jewish people.
5: Yeah.
0: And whether you're a Zionist, that's like distinction has been made. It's pretty weird, isn't
5: it? It's awful. It's awful. I mean, look, Zionism is just the right of Jewish people to self-determination in their ancestral homeland.
0: Yeah.
5: By the way, Zionism is as old as the Jewish faith, right? I mean, it was Moses who came from Egypt to the Promised Land. The truth is that there's a small group of people who are using Zionism and have tried to convert it into a slur. That's why we think anti-Zionism is so problematic, because it's not someone who's saying, I want peace for Palestinians. It's not someone saying, I want all the people to come together. It's saying, I want to destroy the only Jewish state in the world. That's not like politics. That's nihilism. And that's wrong. So we believe that it's part of this phenomenon that's really taken root today. Social media is spreading it. You know, again, state and non-state actors are weaponizing it. Mm. So we've got to push back on it.
0: We do. And I want to come back to this as well, because this is what the Royal Commission is trying to examine. The Royal Commissioner has spent a lot of time, Virginia Bell, trying to get to what the Jewish people think is the difference between anti-Semitism and criticising an Israeli government, and how sometimes that can bleed over. But it is it is important to air those grievances, isn't it, against a government? Again, maybe it's not fair to ask you for what the answer is there, but where does that bleed over?
5: Well, here's how we think
0: about it. Because my interpretation can be different than yours and different from the next person.
5: Right. So, you know, we've seen a rise of anti-Semitic incidents here in Australia. Shocking, you know. If you look at all the countries outside of Israel with large Jewish populations, Australia has had the steepest rise of anti-Semitic incidents since 2022.
0: Why do you think that is?
5: Again, I think whether it's the Iranians kind of manipulating your people, whether it's the effect of social media, I think that, and this is an open society, and let's be honest, that people with evil intentions exploit open societies to push their own prejudice. At the end of the day, we need to be able to distinguish between legitimate criticism and a position on foreign policy and the harming your neighbors. Here's how we think about it. Number one, if we think about it as the 3D test. Number one, if you demonize, again, all Israelis or all Jews or all Zionists, and you dehumanize them. Number two, if you delegitimize the state itself, again, not criticizing a policy, but question its actual right to exist. And number three, if you hold the Jewish state to double standards that you're not applying to Iran, which again is not a democracy. They murdered 40,000 people over a weekend in January, or any other country in the world. When you hold Israel to double standards, when you delegitimize its very existence, and when you demonize all people, Jewish, Zionist, whatnot, that 3D test tells you that this isn't real foreign policy criticism. This is hate just dressed up as social justice.
0: Jonathan, it's great to have you here in Sydney. I hope you come back. We'll see you soon.
5: I can't wait to be back. Thank you for having me.
0: Let's get to that breaking news out of Victoria now. The IBAC report has now dropped. This has been long awaited. This is an Andrews era anti-corruption report that is called Operation Richmond, looking at a deal done with the Firefighters Union back in 2016. Georgie Dickerson joins us now live from Melbourne. Georgie, the report has just dropped a couple of moments ago. I imagine it's hundreds of pages long. What have you been able to glean from it so far?
6: 120 pages, in fact, Laura, dropping just over 10 minutes ago now, tabled in Parliament. So we've been sifting through exactly what has been in this report, but ultimately it has found, after almost 8 years of investigations, IBAC has cleared former Premier Daniel Andrews and the United Firefighters Union of corruption allegations, including claims that Daniel Andrews was blackmailed into changing the government's position on the CFA agreement. Of course, this all relates back to 2016 over the controversial firefighters EBA negotiations. Now, the IBAC found Daniel Andrews personally authorised secret negotiations with the Firefighters Union that bypassed his own ministers and key agencies, creating what it describes as extraordinary influence for the union. But it says that conduct did not meet the legal threshold for corruption because it could not establish a criminal offence. Now, IBAC says those secret negotiations gave Peter Marshall, who was the secretary of the UFU, extraordinary influence over those EBAs. Now, with the government then working to protect the deal, even though it ultimately stopped short of those corruption findings. Now, I want to take some key takeaways, some key quotes from that 120-page document. We'll start with this one. The government placed itself in a position where Mr. Marshall was able to exert extraordinary influence over the negotiations for both the CFA EBA and the MFB EBA. The next one, the Premier authorised the Special Minister of State, Mr. Gavin Jennings, to commence negotiations directly with the UFU without the knowledge or involvement of the CFA or other parties. And while the IBAC did not find that any individuals engaged in corrupt conduct, IBAC did find serious and concerning conduct by senior public officers, including ministers and members of parliament. And so it goes on to say that this is conduct is not defined,
0: Georgie,
6: in the IBAC Act, so that
0: we'll
6: is why it doesn't meet the threshold.
0: We'll come back to you in just a moment, because Ben Carroll's talking about this right now.
7: excluded, like others, from any conversations?
8: Heidi, this is a report that was 10 years in the making. I was not in the cabinet when all of these matters began. What I can't know.
7: They were ongoing, though. IBAC finds that processes were abused, that normal processes were not followed. Cabinet ministers were not abreast of all of the conversations that were happening with the union.
8: This is poor behaviour. It is intolerable. I will take action. I will accept the recommendations and get on with implementing them.
9: We'll go around,
8: Jessica.
10: Can you guarantee that no other pay negotiations have undertaken inappropriate conduct in the same way that it happened under the Andrews government with the UFU and Peter Marshall?
8: Jessica, I can guarantee that because I know. Take the education right now. That has been discussed as it should, openly, thoroughly and transparently. We'll go around the room. Yep.
11: Premier, did you time this press conference specifically to avoid taking questions on this matter? You knew it was being tabled at 9:30 this morning.
8: No, this was always in my diary to be here at my school after the swearing-in yesterday with the new Deputy Premier.
12: You're making changes to what's defined as corrupt conduct in Victoria. Under those changes, do you think some of the conduct in this report would be considered corrupt?
8: I'm going to read the report carefully. I'm going to study it and give the Victorians the action and the answers they deserve.
12: Also, why have those corruption that changes? IBAC, this took 8 years for this report to be done. With the extra powers that you're giving to IBAC, do you think that's going to make this process faster in the future for any other investigations?
8: That is a matter for IBAC, but I have said IBAC needs the teeth and the resources to do this important work. And that is what I'm intending to deliver. Heidi?
7: IBAC makes the point that they have been asking for those powers since 2022, the changes to the corruption definitions. What has taken so long?
8: I accept that, Heidi. I'm about implementing what IBAC have been asking for.
7: Explain to us why it hasn't been done before. You've been a senior member of that cabinet for
8: Heidi,
7: those years.
8: I do not disclose cabinet discussions, except to say I'm the Premier now. I've called a Royal Commission into the construction sector. I've made it equally clear we will pass legislation to give IBAC the powers that it has been asking for. And that is what I'm doing.
7: Will you add extra sitting weeks to do that before the election?
8: Because
7: Attorney-General has said it's not possible, when we've asked her previously, to do the legislation before the election. Can IBAC get powers before the election?
8: Simple answer, yes.
6: On another matter, ABC has uncovered a range of really shocking allegations at the Fitzroy Community School. What is your response to these allegations, and do you plan to shut this school?
8: What has occurred at the Fitzroy Community School is deeply distressing for any person. It's distressing for the community members, the family members, and some of the teaching staff there as well. This is now being thoroughly investigated by the educational authorities. It's been a long-standing investigation, but it's also now being investigated by Victoria Police. I'm going to let them get on with doing their investigations, as they should. We'll have more to say on this in the future. Jessica?
0: Ben Carroll, we're going to get back to him at some point, but I just want to go back to this IBAC report, because a good question from Aspen Blomfeld, something I raised at the start of this program at 9 o'clock. We knew this IBAC report was being dropped at 9:30, and Ben Carroll holds a media conference at 9:30, so he could stand up and say, we'll adopt the recommendations, I haven't read the report, so then didn't have to elaborate on what he was going to do in the 4 months before the election. Now, IBAC, it should be said, did not find corrupt conduct, because the definition for it by the government didn't meet the threshold for the investigation done by IBAC. It did find plenty of serious and concerning conduct, though, by ministers, MPs and public servants. I'm not sure whether they have been named. Georgie Dickerson, back with us just quickly. Sorry, we interrupted you there for Ben Carroll, but, I mean, Ben Carroll's not telling us much this morning, saying he'll adopt the recommendations from the findings and saying this was well before my time.
6: Yeah, and I just want to say, Laura, we have got the hard copy of it now, finally. Obviously, a few pages to get through and print out. But essentially, what Ben Carroll had been saying there is that he will take action and the poor behaviour, and it is intolerable, some of the words that he said. Now, in terms of what action he'll take, he said he will adopt those recommendations. And I want to take our viewers through what the recommendations were in this IBAC report. So there were three recommendations, including strengthening the ministerial code of conduct, publishing a ministerial handbook, and improving ethics training for ministers to reduce the risk of improper influence into the future. Now, just we heard there about giving IBAC those extra powers and the definition of corruption, because as we heard in this report, this conduct did not meet the threshold of corrupt conduct. So the key issue with that is that it is too narrow. That is what IBAC has been saying, meaning it cannot investigate some behaviour that most people, us included, would consider to be corrupt. So in the Operation Richmond report, IBAC did find those serious misconduct surrounding the 2016 UFU negotiations. However, it concluded that it did not meet that current legal definition of corrupt because it could not establish that a relevant criminal offence had occurred. So that is why IBAC has been pushing for these major reforms to broaden the definition of corruption so that it could include things like that. Also, the follow the money powers. IBAC currently has limited ability to investigate public money once it flows into private companies. That is something that we have seen in the big build issues, that they cannot have those follow the money powers. So it argues that corruption increasingly occurs through complex contract arrangements, particularly on major government projects. So it should be able to trace those projects. So ultimately, Laura, there's so much to unpack there, but the key takeaways is that IBAC did not find individuals engaged in corrupt conduct in terms of those negotiations. So interesting to hear from the Premier, Ben Carroll, there. As we mentioned, he did have that press conference at 9:30, knowing full well that this report was going to be released today. So now we wait for him to read it properly and see what further action he's actually going to take from here.
9: Georgie, well done. 120 pages, as you say, serious and concerning conduct. Begs a question as to why this took the better part of 10 years to see. We'll see you soon. Georgie, we'll let you reset. We'll be back on the other side. The market will open. We're keeping a close eye on that after Wall Street rallied overnight. We'll get a big bump in our market. That's what's expected today. Plus, we'll bring you more details on that IBAC report. As I say, 10 years in the making.
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1: Good morning. Welcome to the program. A years-long corruption investigation has ended in a scathing assessment of the Daniel Andrews government. IBAC makes findings of serious and concerning conduct.
2: I can't answer for the former Premier or former ministers. What I can answer for is what we do from here.
1: Tony Burke cancels a major speech amid reports of cabinet opposition to migration cuts. Police are closing in on the people responsible for an arson attack on a defence company, now declared an act of far-left terror. The Michigan primary, the Democrats just hours away from choosing between a socialist and a more moderate candidate. And Ukraine accuses Russia of war crimes after a video captures a drone attack on a civilian. It's been almost 8 years of investigation. Victoria's anti-corruption watchdog has now delivered a scathing assessment of the Andrews government's handling of the state's bitter firefighters dispute. While IBAC stopped short of finding corruption, it says senior ministers secretly negotiated with the United Firefighters Union, giving it extraordinary influence over the process and undermining established checks and balances. Let's go live to Victorian political reporter Georgie Dickerson now. George, this is a 120-page report. It's long awaited. It's been shrouded in secrecy. Finally, we have its findings.
3: Yeah, finally, Laura, this 120-page document, Operation Richmond, has finally been released after almost 8 years. Now, IBAC has cleared former Premier Daniel Andrews and the United Firefighters Union of corruption allegations, including claims that Daniel Andrews was blackmailed into changing the government's position on the CFA agreement. IBAC found Daniel Andrews, though, personally authorised secret negotiations with the Firefighters Union that bypassed some of his own ministers and key agencies, creating what has been described as extraordinary influence for the union, but says that conduct did not meet the legal threshold for corruption because it could not establish a criminal offence. I want to bring up some of the parts of this report that have been detailed for you now, and I'll read them in full. It says, while IBAC did not find that any individuals engaged in corrupt conduct as defined in the IBAC Act, IBAC did find serious and concerning conduct by senior public officers, including ministers and members of parliament. This includes actions contrary to policy, procedure and codes of conduct, deliberate attempts to conceal and mislead, and the misuse of information. IBAC found that as a result of an undisclosed deal that the government made with Mr. Marshall to the exclusion of other key stakeholders, the government placed itself in a position where Mr. Marshall was able to exert extraordinary influence over the negotiations. IBAC also found that Mr. Marshall was granted privileged access to responsible ministers. IBAC found that the conduct explored in this report increased the risk of corrupt conduct through improper influence and policy capture. We have just heard from the new Premier, Ben Carroll, a few moments ago. He held this press conference essentially at the same time that this report was being detailed, was being released. So he said that he hadn't read it yet. And of course, it's 120 pages to go through, so it's not quick reading. But he said that it is poor behaviour and intolerable. Here's what the Premier, Ben Carroll, had to say.
2: It is intolerable. I will take action. I will accept the recommendations and get on with implementing them. We will pass legislation to give IBAC the powers that it has been asking for. And that is what I'm doing.
3: Now, of course, let's take it back to why this was all established in the first place. In the lead up to the 2014 Victorian election, the UFU campaigned heavily against the coalition government. Now, after Labor won...